0: A barometer for how voters see Sir Keir Starmer's government. Across the board, Labor suffered heavy losses, losing ground to opponents on the left and right, including Nigel Farage's Reform Party. In a speech to the Labor Party room, Sir Keir said he stood ready to prove his doubters wrong, acknowledged voters were frustrated with him and vowed to challenge any leadership contest. Australian-born backbench MP Catherine West had threatened to contest his leadership, but is now instead gathering names to elect a new leader in September.
1: Two veterans of Australian political journalism have been honoured at a ceremony marking the 125th anniversary of the Federal Parliamentary Press Gallery in Canberra. Greg Jennett reports.
2: The doyen of the press gallery, Michelle Grattan, was recognised for her life's work as a political reporter. So was the now retired newsman, Laurie Oakes.
3: I feel I should actually be giving someone else a reward for letting me do it. I can't think of a better job, quite frankly.
2: The awards came at the opening of a new public exhibition in Old Parliament House's press gallery space, where both reporters worked before it was closed with the move to the current Parliament in 1988.
1: And Carlton coach Michael Voss has resigned after 5 years at the club. Voss was appointed in 2021 following the sacking of David Teague. Looking at the weather for New South Wales, showers along the coast and on the eastern ranges, more frequent along the north coast, isolated showers in the far northwest corner. Partly cloudy for Sydney with a high chance of showers, a top of 23 on the coast and 22 in the west.
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4: Mornings with Niamh Owens. This is where the conversation begins.
7: Good morning, Niamh Owens with you on ABC New South Wales this morning in the chair for Turto today. I wonder, are you a cheese lover? What is your go-to when you have friends over to watch the footy? What's your surprise hero on the cheese board? You know that goat's cheese with truffle oil? Come on, that is next level. I mean, you have to remortgage your house.

0: share that knowledge around. There was a Beyond Blue report last year that found that one in every two Australians is experiencing workplace burnout. One in two of us. And I wonder, did you work 9 to 5 throughout your career in an office day in, day out, or did you find a different way of working? The team on Insight tonight is diving into this. They're looking at the rat race and what has people opting in or out. They've got a couple of incredible examples from here in New South Wales who have made that tree change or bought a parcel of land. I wonder, what have you done? Have you started that business? Have you shifted away from working for the man? I'd love to hear your experiences this morning. My name's Niamh Owens. Great to have your company on 1233 ABC Newcastle and ABC New South Wales.
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0: Which brings me to one of our On This Day anniversaries today. May 12, 1856. A victory march was held in Victoria following the introduction of the 8-hour working day. That was 1856. How much has actually changed since then in terms of the way we do our work, how we get the most out of our workforce? Labor Day remains a public holiday in all states and territories of Australia. It's not celebrated on the same day in all states, though. In that same year, New South Wales followed Victoria's lead, brought in the 8-hour working day. That was after some employees had been working up to 12 hours a day, 6 days a week. That was on May 12 in 1856. In 1962, a US spaceman orbited the Earth. He was the first American to orbit the Earth. He landed safely in the Atlantic Ocean on this day. Marine Lieutenant

0: of celebrating. Homer Simpson himself, born in Springfield, of course, on May 12, 1956, celebrating his 70th birthday today. One of the most iconic characters in popular culture. What is he portrayed as? Would you say he's a blue collar? Look, he's pretty good hearted, isn't he? But, you know, also pretty hopeless. A big happy birthday to Homer Simpson.
1: Guy Montgomery is back with a new assistant.
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1: Now we're talking.
0: If you were watching ABC's 7:30 program last night, you might have seen a story about staff from the University of Newcastle who are speaking out about unsafe workloads. One of them is Associate Professor Tricia Pender, who told ABC Newcastle's Paul Culliver on Brekkie this morning that despite having terminal cancer, she says her workload only intensified.
5: When I realised that I needed to go on medical leave not for the cancer but because the workload and the workplace felt so unsafe, I just thought, what an indictment for an institution of higher education. I just thought that was terrible, and it made me realise that this was, you know, a widespread thing and that maybe I could use my story for good, you know, to expose what was happening to a much broader range of people.
0: That was Associate Professor Tricia Pender, one of the academics from the University of Newcastle who is speaking out about workload pressure on staff. She spoke to Paul Culliver on Brekkie this morning. It's part of a wider investigation by the ABC's National Education and Parenting reporter, Connor Duffy, who joins you now this morning. Hello, Connor.
6: Good morning, Niamh.
0: You visited the University of Newcastle. What did staff like Tricia tell you about the pressures that they're facing at work and I guess the impact that it's having on them?
6: Yeah, that's right, Niamh. Look, and just to start with, just wanted to give you some background on Associate Professor Pender. She's a very decorated academic. She did her PhD at Stanford, taught at Stanford, taught in New York at Pace University and has been at the University of Newcastle for 20 years. So she's someone who is well used to the pressures of balancing teaching, research and community service, which is part of academia. But she said that in the last 6 years or so since the university introduced a new workload allocation model, things have just intensified to the point where she feels it's unsafe, she feels she's not serving students. And this was a widely shared view amongst staff who spoke to me on and off the record. We had another associate professor, Liam Phelan, from a different faculty who spoke out and said the same thing, and that staff were really struggling. And when we put this to the university, they did say they would be reviewing their workload model to make sure that it was being applied fairly and evenly. And they also blamed some of the wider funding pressures on the sector for things like, you know, having to run smaller classes, being a regional university and feeling they need to keep certain courses open. And this is what the Vice-Chancellor, Alex Zielinski, had to say.
7: I've heard about the news, the health news from Associate Professor Pender, and I really do empathise with her situation. It's never straightforward for me to be able to comment on a person's workload. However, one of the most important things is everyone is able to raise concerns.
0: That was University of Newcastle Vice-Chancellor Professor Alex Zielinski speaking on 7:30 last night. Connor, that's a couple of the parties involved in this situation. What about the students? What have you heard from them?
6: Yeah, that's right. And that's absolutely, you know, a really crucial part of any university campus. And the students that I spoke to said that they're really noticing this too. I spoke to Imogen Reed, who's the head of the Students Association there at Newcastle. She's a science student. And what really stood out for her was that she had one semester where she said a single professor was running three out of the four subjects that she was studying that semester, and that she could see the pressure on him, which then impacted how she felt about approaching watching him outside of hours. In response, the university said that their surveys of students had found that

0: they were broadly satisfied. But let's hear from Imogen Reid about what she had to say.
1: They were the course coordinator, they were also the lecturer, and in our tutorials they were also running those often by themselves, and yeah, marking and everything, just sort of solo.
2: That's Imogen Reid speaking to Connor Duffy there. I mean, Connor, for the students to notice as well, it's quite a while since I was a student at university, but, you know, you got your own stuff going on. For them to notice the impact and the flow-on effect that it's having feels significant.
0: Yeah, that's right. And look, it's not just in their interactions with staff that they're noticing it. Like many universities, Newcastle has had to cut courses as well as staff over the last few years. And Imogen said that, you know, students were finding out about course cuts in ways that were impacting their ability to do their degree, and kind of questioned how that was communicated to them and how adequately they were sort of involved and made to feel a part of the university. Obviously, when we put that to the university, they pointed to that survey that I mentioned and said that, you know, they do obviously prioritise the student experience and thought that students at Newcastle were getting a good experience.
2: There has been a New South Wales inquiry into public universities. It's underway at the moment. When you look at these issues that are being raised by staff and students at the University of Newcastle, how does that align with the purpose of that inquiry that's also going on at the same time?
0: Yeah, Neve, look, I've got to say, the issues at Newcastle, I'm just hearing from almost every university in the country right now, and as well as the inquiry that Dr. Sarah Kane, a former NTU official and Labor MLC in the Upper House, is running. There was a federal inquiry last year which concluded that universities were letting down staff, students and the public, raising questions about their governance. A similar inquiry is just about to start this week, actually, in Victoria. But here in New South Wales, Dr. Kane's inquiry is looking at the performance of the 10 public universities here. There was a full day of hearings in Newcastle where both Imogen and Associate Professor Pender gave evidence to the inquiry. And Dr. Kane told me that unfortunately those issues around workload pressure, around student experience, around governance, corporatisation, a feeling that universities are too focused on making money rather than serving the public good and public education, so that she's hearing that in many different places, and this is what she told me in her interview.
3: So universities should be the place that we are excited to either attend as students or for our children, for you, my kids, to attend, because they're going to have their minds opened. These are publicly funded institutions. They are there for a public purpose and to serve the public good, and we should demand that.
2: Dr. Sarah Kane, Governance Inquiry Chair in that New South Wales inquiry into public universities that is currently underway. Connor, you've said this is an issue right across New South Wales, right across the country. The inquiry is ongoing. What happens next?
0: Yeah, well, look, so far we've heard the interim findings from the inquiry, which really just focused on the University of Wollongong and UTS. We understand there's going to be public hearings involving a number of other universities, and then the inquiry can make recommendations. While universities are largely funded in the federal sphere, they do report to state governments, so this inquiry probably does have some ways that they can try and compel universities to implement their findings. And I think the sector is being put pretty clearly on notice that a lot of people aren't happy. From the sector's perspective, and I think this is important as well, they often mention funding challenges, and I think they do have a point there. There's been long-running criticisms of the Job Ready Graduates program, which was introduced under the Morrison government, which famously raised the price of arts degrees to $50,000, but it also changed how much universities got for teaching, and they estimate they're missing out on more than $1 billion a year. So universities are also saying back to the government that they think there's things they have to work on too.
2: Connor, thanks for stepping us through it today.
0: Pleasure.
2: Connor Duffy, National Education and Parenting Reporter with the ABC. You can read more about Connor's story as well. It's up on ABC News Online. You can watch back his 7:30 story from last night on ABC iView. And we will, of course, keep you right across that inquiry. It is ongoing with the results of when they come to hand. 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My name's Neve Owens. It's 10:20 and this is Mondo Rock.

Mondo Rock Chemistry on 12:33 ABC Newcastle and ABC New South Wales. Lovely to have your company on this Tuesday morning as we approach 25 minutes past 10 o'clock.

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3: You'll remember that since January, police have been searching for 37-year-old Julian Ingram, who was thought to be on the run after three people, including his pregnant ex-partner, were fatally shot in Lake Carjeligo on the state's central west. Well, yesterday afternoon, police discovered a body believed to be that of the accused triple murderer. Lucy Thackray is an ABC Central West reporter and joins you now with the latest. Hello, Lucy.
4: Good morning.
3: Take us back to yesterday afternoon when this news broke, Lucy. What did you hear from police?
4: So police told us it was only 2 hours after the body was discovered that they held a press conference and told us that initially it was Julian Ingram's car that was stumbled across by National Parks and Wildlife staff that were out there for other purposes. So they found the car that Julian Ingram was last seen driving. It was actually a local council ute that he was seen driving out of the town on January 22, which is the day that he is accused of killing three people. Four, including the unborn child of his ex-partner, and injuring one other. So it was believed that he'd been on the run. There has been an extensive manhunt for 110 days, but the vehicle was found in remote bushland on that national park, around 100 kilometres northwest of Lake Carjeligo. And next to the vehicle was a body in a state of advanced decomposition. Next to the body was a firearm, which police say they need to undergo investigations with ballistics and to determine, you know, specifically, but it appears that it is the same type of firearm that was used in the deaths of those three people. Within the car was a license belonging to Julian Ingram, and the clothes are also consistent with the clothing that Julian Ingram was last seen wearing. So there does need to be that formal forensic process, but apart from that, police say they are 99% certain that this is Julian Ingram.
3: Did police suggest, Lucy, when they would be able to formally confirm that identity?
4: They haven't. It does need to go through the coroner's office, and obviously with that remote location, where the body was found has been turned into a crime scene, and that does complicate things with just how far away it is. By the time they spoke to media, which was, like I said, 2 hours after the body was found, they had already spoken to the families of those victims to say, we believe that we have found Julian Ingram's body, in the hope that it can bring some solace or some closure to them, because obviously this has been an unimaginable ordeal to not only lose their family members in such an awful way, but to have gone through that process of thinking that their accused killer, who was armed, was potentially on the run.
3: Lucy, what a terrible time for the whole community. I'm sure there's been a huge amount of fear as a result of that, as well as the community being in mourning. What are you hearing this morning? How are they feeling about this development?
4: Yeah, this is a small community of less than 1,500 people who were put into a lockdown. It has been a really traumatic, intense period for them, not only during that lockdown, but in the period after. There are family members who are still too scared to speak publicly. They'll give quotes. They've spoken to the ABC anonymously, but they are still scared about, you know, the repercussions. So obviously that has been really difficult. And even for farmers or for people in other communities, Julian Ingram was known to be really confident on the land and in bushland, and had spent a lot of time kind of camping and roughing it. So there were also nearby landholders that were concerned that they would encounter an armed accused triple murderer. So there is hope, I suppose, that this will bring some closure to those families. But the families have said to us that, you know, nothing will bring their family members back. Nothing will bring back those victims. And so that is obviously very difficult. And police as well say it is frustrating that Julian Ingram has not been apprehended alive, so he will not face a court process and, you know, potentially justice.
3: Lucy, a terrible time for the families, for the whole community. Thank you for telling us the latest today.
4: Thank you.
3: Lucy Thackray, an ABC Central West reporter.

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And if that news has brought up anything for you, please do take care of yourself. 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
1: Weather.
0: Have a look at that weather forecast for your Tuesday. Scattered showers along the coast and on the eastern ranges, more frequent along the north coast. Isolated showers in the far northwest corner, dry and mostly sunny elsewhere. East to southeasterly winds tending fresh southeasterly along the north coast and on the northern ranges. In some spots, we'll see those showers increasing across the course of the week. If you need the rain where you are, I hope it finds you over the next couple of days.
1: Traffic.
0: Just the one thing on the roads to tell you about at the moment, and it is at Yarragrin on Coonabarabran Road near Yarragrin Road, central New South Wales. There has been a crash, southbound traffic affected. Please do exercise caution if you're in that area, Yarragrin Road on Coonabarabran Road. Let me know if you've been through there recently, if it is safe

0: to do so. 0487 99 1233, and we'll pass it on to your fellow motorists. On the trains front, don't forget, passengers advised, allow some extra travel time on the Hunter Line. There are urgent track repairs happening between Waratah and Warrabrook. Services are running now, but trains heading away from Newcastle Interchange not stopping at Warrabrook or Sandgate. So passengers might need to change at Beresfield to continue your journey. So please do allow extra time. There's plenty of announcements happening at the stations as well to let you know the latest. And as that changes, as that develops, we'll keep you right across it here on ABC New South Wales.
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1: Mornings with Niamh Owens.
4: Now we're talking.
0: There's nothing quite like sitting down to some cheese and bickies, maybe a glass of something alongside it as well. Over thousands of years, people have figured out how to take milk, mould it, turn it, wash it, stretch it, and age it into what can be stinky, sharp, it can be oozy, that ends up on the end of those wooden boards served with, what do you like, some quince paste, some crackers. Look, I think that makes the perfect dinner myself, let alone afternoon tea or dinner party. When I was diagnosed with a dairy allergy a few years back, my number one concern in the aftermath was what it meant for cheese. Someone who has mastered this traditional art is Sean Barry. He's a cheesemaker at High Valley Cheese in Mudgee, and he joins you today. Hello, Sean.
5: Hi, how are you?
0: I'm really well, thank you. How did your love of cheese begin? How did you get into this career?
5: Well, I was very fortunate that I became a cheesemaker 8 years ago. But I moved into a family business that's been going, started in 2004, so 22 years it's been going. And that was really just off the back of my in-laws being innovative and risk takers. They were farmers who planted grapes, started having a bit of wine made. They were contract growing, and then they decided to open a cellar door. And when they decided to open that, they wanted a point of difference. So they started a little cheese factory. And now we've got the cheese factory, released out the cellar door, the vineyard's gone, so cheese is the mainstay and still going. So, as I said, I was lucky to have a career change and step into it. So I've always had a passion for food and wine because they go well together. And came from a background of working in the corporate world in the city. My wife funded my folly, and I moved to Mudgee, which was her family patch. And we've gone from there. So 8 years in, still loving it. Love being my own boss. Love the creative side of making the cheese. And obviously the benefit is to enjoy. And it's a very sociable thing. It's my first time in my career where I've been able to say, hey, look at me. I made this. Try it, instead of working in that corporate world and having no tangible deliverable to compare for my kids and things like that. So it's been a rewarding passion.
0: I love that so much. We're going to chat later this half hour to Kumi Taguchi, who on the Insight tonight is doing a program on the rat race and escaping the rat race and working for the man. And that is exactly what you have done, carved out this new career for yourself. How did you learn the trade? How did you learn how to make different cheeses? How did that develop?
5: Yeah, so look, it was pretty much hands-on. It was a bit of a week one watch, week two do. So over that 21 years, the little cheese factory has had, a couple of fully qualified cheesemakers. A gentleman by the name of John Grant started with making our fetters, and then there was another gentleman, Stefan Wilson, who introduced a number of the other cheeses. So they'd kind of developed those recipes. So pretty much it was like giving me, like a cookbook and go, here's the recipe, away you go. So I kind of had that aptitude to do that and now can experiment, you gain your confidence You know, a lot of it's that artisan nature of what we're making. It kind of, it has the science, the cheese making science behind it, but it also has, you know, there's a lot of tactile

0: look and feel, kind of just gain that experience and know how to treat. You know, the curds will be may differ from day to day, from milk delivery to milk delivery. So that's the one thing. We don't have our own herd. We do buy in our milk, which, you know, from the, we're all Central West, but so we get that from the Little Big Dairy in Dubbo, and they, as I'm sure a lot of your listeners know, they're an award-winning single-source producer, you know, quality product. So the cows have done their job. If the cheese is no good, it's my fault type thing, you know.
1: You've mentioned the look and feel there. What about the taste? What stage of the process do you start to get an idea of whether you've nailed it?
0: Yeah, so look, we do make, for a small operation, we make like 8 different cheeses. So our anchor product is our Persian style feta. So that's a very young curd. So you pretty much, you know, the tasting of that is kind of like day 5. And then we make a triple cream brie, and then like a wash rind brie. They're kind of like from the milk. The kind of before you taste would be, you kind of, as a young cheese, would be like 2 weeks, and they have like about it's a perishable item, so a living thing, so it probably has like about a 10 to 12 week life cycle, so that, you know, you've got your prime eating kind of that kind of 6-7 weeks plus. And then we make a, because we only have a really small footprint, we make what is not a true cheddar. We make Caerphilly, which is a Welsh farmhouse style cheese. It's how they preserve the milk. Us being small batch, you know, we get the milk in 10 days later, we've got our final product. And so we can be selling that in the shop. So we're obviously eating and tasting off every batch. That's a cheese that's designed to be consumed within, say, 2 to 3 months. And then we also make 2 styles of blue. We make a soft cheese blue, like a bit like a brie, and then we make it cheddar style. And then that underlying Caerphilly that I mentioned, that's a great base cheese. We smoke it with cold smoke with local cherry wood, and, you know, put chili flakes through it. So we do a little bit of playing, a little bit of experimenting. So the eating, the gratification is, you know, anywhere from kind of like 5 days to 2 weeks, because we are making young cheeses. We're not kind of aging a cheese for 12 months, 24 months. So
1: Sean Barry with you on ABC New South Wales, a cheesemaker at High Valley Cheese in Mudgee. Sean, you mentioned that you had kids before. How do the kids go with the cheese? Is it you get to that point where this is something that your family has in plentiful quantities, so they actually run a mile, or do they lean in hard?
0: Well, they don't lean in hard on the day-to-day side of things. So they are, when I say children, they are young adults now. Whether or not they're fully dependent, that's questionable. But they, so that's Sydney-based. So they love nothing more than coming up to Mudgee as a region. You know, like there's the 38 wineries. There's now 4 breweries. So they love bringing a big pack of friends up. They love, you know, Sean's cheese, they call it, you know. Everyone goes home with some, put it that way.
1: I love it. And during, you know, COVID times, during lockdown and in the years that followed, we all like to try our hand at things like sourdough, trying to make it ourselves at home. Can cheese be made at home? Is it something that people can start to do a little tipple of in their own kitchens?
0: Oh, very much so. There's so many resources available, like online, videos on cheese making. We don't offer them here, but there's a number of, like, you know, cheese making classes. So it's the real small batch thing, you know, pot on the stove recipes. There's great providers out there. I use a company called Cheese Links, where we get all our cheese cultures and things like that. So they're set up to deal on a retail with a kind of the home market as well as anything else. So yeah, no, it's readily accessible, and, you know, experimentation's great, and rewarding for people.
1: When it comes to the experimentation, I love if you've got an epic cheese board there in front of you, trying those different taste combinations to see what works best together. Do you have a favorite? What do you recommend?
0: Depending on the cheese. I mean, like things like when we do like a smoked Caerphilly, it's, you know, it's great with charcuterie, but the go-to for me is things like beetroot relish, where you get like earthy, you know, kind of flavors, sweetness with the smoked cheese compliments. With things like a nice, fresh, mature triple cream brie, I like, you know, like Madura dates, fresh dates. You know, quince paste is always a go-to for me, something slightly acidic more than sweet. But yeah, that they're the go-tos. And

0: some good crackers, you know, some good lavash type things. As always, you know, a water cracker has its place on the cheese board, obviously. But, you know, you get some, we have a local artisan up here who makes 8-seeded sourdough crackers, and they are just sensational.
1: I love it. It is so lucky that Larice and I are wrapping up in 15 or so minutes time, because we are both feeling pretty hungry after that. Sean, thank you. Lovely to chat today. Thanks for introducing us to what you're doing there in Mudgee.
0: Oh, thanks for putting us on air. All the best.
1: Have a great week.
0: Good
1: Sean Barry.
0: Good luck with that home cheese making.
1: Yeah, that might be one for my partner. I'm hopeless, but we'll keep it in mind. Sean, thank you. Sean Barry, High Valley Cheese Co. in Mudgee with you. He is a cheese maker. He has made that shift from the 9 to 5 in the Big Smoke to a country New South Wales town to be his own boss and to make something with his own hands. It sounds pretty special, doesn't it? We're going to be diving into that 9 to 5 kind of vibe, and whether people are loving the rat race these days, whether people are looking to escape the rat race, and what might be preventing them from doing so. Kumi Taguchi, the host of Insight, joins us in just a moment's time. It sounds to me like Sean has

0: Bruno Mars, I Just Might on 12:33 ABC Newcastle. Niamh Owens with you on this Tuesday morning at 10:45.
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2: 20% of Australian gas exports being reserved for Australian use first.
1: When surprises happen.
3: Sir David Attenborough says he's completely overwhelmed by the well wishes he's received for his 100th birthday.
1: It's on ABC New South Wales.

0: As Dolly said, working 9 to 5, when did that start? And why is the 24/7 kind of grind still the norm for so many of us in the workplace? A Beyond Blue report last year found that 1 in every 2 Aussies is experiencing workplace burnout. 1 in 2 of us. So when it comes to the rat race, what has you opting in or out? Have you made that tree change or started that business? Let me know. 0487 99 1233 is the SMS number. It is a tough juggle for so many of us, and it's one that the Insight team is diving into on SBS tonight. Insight host Kumi Taguchi joins you now. Hello, Kumi.
1: Oh, Niamh, it's so nice to hear your voice.
0: And yours. Lovely to chat. 100 years on, Kumi, why haven't we found a better way of working?
1: I know, it seems bizarre. And you said, you know, when did it come about? Like, Henry Ford actually set this whole 9-to-5 thing in 1926. So,
0: look, we've had a hot minute.
1: We've had a hot minute. But, you know, the funny thing is, I think it's really easy. I mean, so many of us do have burnout. Those stats are extraordinary, actually, Niamh. It's funny, though, because I was at a period of my life when I actually moved back to Australia to work, and I'd been living in Hong Kong, and it would have been around the time I met you. And I'd been doing, like, shift work and casual work, and I didn't have a regular income. And the moment I signed, like, a 9-to-5 kind of job, and had my fortnightly income, I remember just feeling this absolute relief that I knew how much money was coming into my bank account and stuff like that. So I feel like there's nuances within the kind of let's leave the rat race, but let's stay in it. There's a kind of space in between, I think, stability and also kind of, you know, not feeling bound by it, I guess.
0: It can be such a hard juggle, can't it, at different times and different stages of your life as well, to decide what works for you and your family then. Is it, Kumi, the cost of living, and we know that that is really tough at the moment in particular, is that what keeps us in the rat race with the assurance of that pay packet coming in fortnightly, or are there other factors at play here as well?
1: Yeah, so we had, you know, a bunch of people in the room, and you'll see them tonight, and of course different opinions. Cost of living was a huge one. You know, we have to work these two jobs. We cannot make ends meet. We don't have any other option. Interesting perspectives too in the room from some people who were like, look, our expectations for what we want from our lives has changed and shifted, and we are now trying to find work to meet our needs of spending. And so there's this little bit of uncomfortable sort of thing of, well, you know what, if you didn't need and spend so much, basically some of us are potentially keeping ourselves in the rat race because of the level of lifestyle that we want to fund. You know, we hear that all the time of, you know, I think as a kid I went on one overseas holiday in my entire sort of teens. So, you know, is that potentially keeping us in the rat race? We had a great guest too who was like, look, I don't save any money. I'm never going to be able to afford a house. It's just out of my means, out of my reach. So I'm going to spend on clothes and I'm going to spend on holidays because at least I'm going to live a life in the rat race, but at least I'm kind of feeling a sense of joy from it all. So, but again, that might shift and change if she decides to have children in the future and all those kind of different phases of life that you alluded to. So I think it's more, we're keeping in it for different reasons and we're getting out of it potentially for different reasons as well.
0: Mary and Mudgee has texted in on 0487 99.

0: 9, 12:33. Mary says, too much is demanded of the modern woman today. Three jobs as well as kids. It seems to me that only the banks profit. Drop out, work part-time only. That's from Mary in Mudgee. Let me know what you think at home, 0487 99 1233. And interestingly, Kumi, a couple of your guests who are from here in New South Wales have found a different way. They've made a shift in terms of that work-life balance.
1: Yeah, look, we have a great couple, Niamh, who actually were living in Newcastle and they're commuting like 5 days a week to Sydney to work. And then when they basically decided that they were going to have children, they kind of thought, look, do we sell up and move close to Sydney so we're close to work, or do we actually sell up and go and move to the countryside? So they actually moved to Nimbin. And they have never been happier. You know, they bought 10 acres of land, they grow their own veggies, the kids run around, they've got two cabins on there and they rent them out for ecotourism and stuff. Now, they're working super hard. I think that's the interesting thing. They're working super hard, they took a pay cut, but they're kind of living, they don't do much else, as in they're very happy in the lifestyle that they have. They don't go on holidays. The kids, you know, don't go to private schools or anything like that, and they're just so happy. So it's that balance that they've found. But that was also a dream of hers for as long as she can remember, that she wanted to live on a farm. So I think they've made it work because they knew what was going to be involved. Yeah, but it's actually really inspiring to see people who just are willing to take those risks and kind of put a little bit of a middle finger up to the way in which we think we should do things.
0: Yeah, and are still working those hours, but the way in which they're working them has changed, and that's
1: exactly
0: super significant for them. Kumi, another couple who you have on the show tonight are heading toward that point of retirement in life, and for so many people, as we get older, we look at whether that's going to be possible and when retirement is possible for us. They've found a new way of embracing that next stage.
1: Yeah, so they basically, they had a long commute as well. I think the commute and the time getting to and from work and the time that you feel like you're not, you know, with each other or with family gets exhausting. And anyway, they decided to go caravan around, and then they heard that this hotel in Silverton was for sale. You know, those beautiful outback hotels with
0: yes,
1: the gorgeous, like, corrugated iron roofs. It looks like something from a movie. And they said, oh, let's just go and check that out. And they basically bought it. They live, it's so funny, he's like, oh, my commute to work is like about 10 steps from the back of the car to the bar. And they work super hard. They're the only ones who pretty much work there. Their days are really long, especially from about sort of Wednesday to Sunday when it's more busy. But they

0: basically so fulfilled. They feel like they're part of a community. So they would say, look, we're still in a kind of working grind, but it's on our terms and it's going to see us through to, retirement. And yeah, so they just kind of bit the bullet and said, we're going to buy this hotel.
1: And that connection to community that they have now would be so cup filling as well. Kumi Taguchi,
0: Exactly.
1: the host of Insight on SBS, with you on ABC New South Wales today. Insight on 8:30 p.m. tonight, where you can meet these people yourselves. Kumi, that's a couple of people who have found a way to tap out of that traditional 9 to 5. What about someone who owns a company, who employs people? Are there examples of people who are doing that differently?
0: Yeah, there are. And look, there are people who are like, look, I'm in the work rat race. I'm struggling to find work-life balance, but I know that this is what I need to do for my kids. I just think it's, I guess, before I get to those examples, there's another woman, Neve, who actually was like, I love it. I love the 9 to 5. I love outfits, buying outfits for work and my little keep cup and going to the office. And she goes, it makes me feel like I'm really engaging in society and progressing. So there was kind of some stories there which I really enjoyed listening to as well. I think the business is a really interesting one. So people who it seemed to be the people who run their own businesses seem to find it really fulfilling and really long hours. One couple runs a catering business, but he still works, in an office, so that kind of subsidizes the costs. One woman though was really fascinating. I think she really kind of put in my mind this idea of the 1926 Henry Ford work model. She runs her own company, and it's also it's a digital sort of data company, so a lot of work can be done remotely. Employees work 4 days a week, and they have Wednesdays off, which I found so fascinating, Niamh.
1: Yes,
0: Like, why do you
1: please.
0: reckon Wednesdays? Why do you think Wednesdays would be a good day off?
1: Well, 2 days on, that's a manageable bite-sized chunk of work, and then a little break before you take another
0: Yes.
1: couple of days. That feels achievable.
0: Exactly. And she said that, a Friday off isn't as productive because people just kind of have a big long weekend, like,
1: A
0: drinking on a
1: lunchtime
0: Thursday
1: bev.
0: night or whatever. But she was like, Wednesdays really worked and their productivity's gone up. So employees don't feel like they're part of the rat race. They've got a bit of autonomy over their time. I think that really works for her because of the nature of the business that she runs.

0: sort of overload of work, and she uses that quite a bit in her business. So she's quite positive about, she's quite determined actually to get across the point of saying, look, we don't need to be working in the way that we do now, but you need to put in really good structures to make sure that your companies are still productive and employees are still productive, but they feel a sense of autonomy over time and, you know, getting life stuff done in between the work as well.
1: Kumi Taguchi, it is so lovely to hear your voice. I can't wait to watch on Insight tonight. But you know from many years at the ABC that the news stops for no one. Thank you so much for joining us today.
0: Lovely to chat, Neve. Have a great day.
1: You too. Kumi Taguchi, the host of Insight, about the rat race. They're diving into that on SBS tonight. I'd love to hear your stories about how you've made that call, what you're doing. Have you moved away from working for the man? Let me know. We can have a yarn about it again tomorrow morning right here on Mornings on ABC New South Wales. My name's Neve Owens. I'll see you tomorrow.
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0: It's 11 o'clock. Good morning. Tony Matthews with ABC News. An Australian soldier has died during a training exercise on the south coast of New South Wales. Political reporter Lexi Junowick has more.
1: Defence says the soldier was taking part in a parachuting training course at the Jervis Bay airfield last night when the fatal incident occurred. Another Australian Army soldier was injured but did not require hospitalisation. Defence has requested the privacy of its members and their families is respected at this time. 2 years ago, Lance Corporal Jack Fitzgibbon died after being injured in a parachuting incident at Sydney's Richmond RAAF base. The 33-year-old was the son of former Labor Defence Minister Joel Fitzgibbon.
0: The Shadow Treasurer says many Australians will be sent backwards in tonight's budget. The government has flagged housing and intergenerational equity as focuses of its fifth budget, with changes to the capital gains tax discount and negative gearing expected. Mr. Wilson says the opposition is waiting for further detail before announcing a formal position on the reforms.
2: But it's very clear that with the approach the government is taking, it's very hard to support increased taxes when Australians are already doing it so tough. Inflation is a problem that has been consistently stoked by this government since they've been elected.
0: The Shadow Treasurer, Tim Wilson. New South Wales police say a gun found at the same location as accused murderer Julian Ingram's body is consistent with the one used in a triple fatal shooting in January. National Parks workers made the discovery yesterday in a reserve northwest of Lake Cargellico, 110 days after the 37-year-old is accused of shooting dead three people in the town, including his pregnant former partner. The body is yet to be formally identified, but police say Julian Ingram's license was also found in a vehicle at the scene. New South Wales Police Commissioner Mal Lanyon says further tests will be carried out on the gun.
3: We do not know if that firearm was the weapon used in the offences, however it is consistent with it. We will conduct a thorough ballistic investigation which will look to match the weapon with the offences.
0: The state government says new legislation being introduced to Parliament today will crack down on children being recruited by organised criminals. The bill will increase jail time for contracting young people, destroying so-called kill cars, firebombing businesses and public place shootings. Police Minister Yasmin Catley says the changes will also make it easier for police to confiscate digital devices and unexplained wealth. She says the legislation aims to reflect the changing nature of organised crime.
4: These crooks engaging, recruiting young people into their organised crime world. They have no understanding of what they're doing, yet we see this behaviour over and over again.
0: MPs in the Philippines have voted to impeach Vice President Sara Duterte, triggering a trial that could end her hopes for a presidential run in 2028. Asia editor Karishma Vyas reports.
5: In an explosive impeachment complaint filed by activists, religious groups and lawyers, Vice President Sara Duterte is accused of misusing public funds and threatening

0: President Ferdinand Marcos Jr., his wife and the former House Speaker. Duterte has denied any wrongdoing, but on Monday, an overwhelming 257 lawmakers voted to launch impeachment proceedings. The Senate must now convene a trial with its members acting as jurors. If convicted, Duterte could be removed from office and banned from politics.
1: New research shows air pollution causes about the same amount of disease in Australia as sun exposure. The study released today uses national air pollution estimates from 2016 and matches them with hospitalisation admission data from across Australia. Co-author Dr. Claire Walter from Deakin University says we need an education campaign like Slip, Slop, Slap for air pollution. She's calling on the federal government to work with state governments on public awareness and changing the language around air quality. Looking at the weather for New South Wales, showers along the coast and on the eastern ranges, more frequent along the north coast, isolated showers in the far northwest corner. A partly cloudy day for Sydney with a high chance of showers, a top of 23 on the coast and 22 in the west. Right now it's 17 degrees on the coast, it's 20 in Penrith and the humidity is on 92%.
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10: Today on Conversations, it's all about sleep. And I think if you look at it from one angle, sleep is one of the strangest things that human beings do. Try this thought exercise. Just imagine the Earth is visited by a friendly group of extraterrestrials. When they get here, they're super interested in us, and they have all these questions for the people that we've sent to meet with them. But then sometime around midnight, the humans start yawning, and they slip away to go to bed. And the aliens say, "Wait, wait, where are you going?" And the humans say, "We're off to bed to get some sleep." And the aliens say, "What is sleep?" And the humans reply, "Well, it's this thing we do where we go into a darkened room, we lie on something comfortable, and then our conscious mind switches off and we watch these bizarre self-generated movies in our heads. And then, ideally, we wake up 8 hours later and feel quite refreshed." And I think it's at this point we've been needing to put forward Associate Professor Dr. Sutapa Mukherjee to explain what's going on here. Sutapa is a sleep specialist. She's based at Flinders University's Sleep Health Institute in Adelaide, and she's the president of the Australasian Sleep Association. And this is exciting research because there's still so much we simply don't know about the business of falling and staying asleep. Hi, Sutapa.
11: Hi.
10: Take me through a night of sleep. On a good night's sleep, what are the typical stages we go through as we go through that 8 or so hours?
11: You're probably aware of this, that you usually can't fall asleep straight away when you jump into bed. So there is a time which is different for everybody, but, you know, it takes a good half an hour for a lot of people to wind down. So it kind of depends. Getting ready for a good night's sleep really starts in the evening, and most people are trying to fall asleep during nighttime hours. So that beginning of withdrawing from the world starts even before you get into bed. And so, you know, we've all got little rituals that help to tell our bodies that we're getting ready for sleep. And part of that is trying to reduce stimulation, and some people dim the lights. A lot of people are, you know, hopefully switch off their phones. And then you finally get into bed. And as I said, you don't usually fall asleep immediately. Even then it might take 10, 15, 20 minutes for your brain to start to really relax. And what's happening as you go into that first stage of sleep is your brain waves are actually slowing down. So one of the things that we do as sleep physicians and sleep researchers is we're constantly looking at the brain waves, because that really tells us when you're awake and when you're asleep, and also what stage of sleep you're in. So your brain waves start to slow down. What actually happens when we look at the EEG or the electroencephalogram is we can see sleep starts to intrude on wakefulness. So we start to see a little bit of sleep, and

0: then people kind of go back into the more alpha waves, which are characteristic of wakefulness. And as you go off to sleep, you start to see more and more sleep appearing, and then you actually are asleep. And you go into stage one sleep, which is light sleep, and you can't just go from stage one to REM sleep, which is dreaming sleep. There's actually a characteristic pattern that happens. So you've got to be in stage one sleep for a while, and a while might be different depending on your age and also how tired you are. But maybe, let's say, you know, after around 45 minutes, you might start going into stage two, stage one or two, depending on what your bedroom's like, and then you stay in stage two sleep for a while, and then you start to go into slow wave sleep, which is even different again. The characteristic waves are different, and slow wave sleep is really a time when the waves are even slower than stage one or two with characteristic pattern. And then you get your first lot of REM sleep, which usually has taken about 90 minutes of this cycle before you can go into your first lot of rapid eye movement sleep or REM sleep. And this is where your muscles are very relaxed. Your eye movements will be very quick, and so that's why when we monitor sleep, we look carefully at whether the eye movements are there or not, and that tells us when you're in REM sleep.
1: Now, when we reach REM sleep, are our eyes moving because we're watching our dreams, like we're watching a movie on a big screen?
0: We don't know why it happens, but it definitely occurs, and it doesn't happen in non-REM sleep. So your eyes are not moving, but you've got these very quick eye movements. Your breathing actually becomes very irregular too in REM sleep. So physiologically it's very, very different to the other stages of non-REM sleep, where breathing is quite regular. And even in slow wave sleep, our blood pressure drops. But REM sleep is really quite an active part of sleep as opposed to non-REM sleep, a completely different state.
1: Is it like the body's reacting to the fantasy of the dream? Because the REM stage is always associated with dreaming, or is that going too far to say that we think we're in this world that we're dreaming through, that we're moving through it, we're seeing things, and the reason why our eyes move and why our breathing changes is because we believe ourselves to be in this altered state?
0: I'm not sure that we could really say that. I think it's a nice it's a nice way to think about it, but I don't know that we know for sure why REM sleep is so different. We do know that in terms of the function of REM sleep, that REM sleep is really important for memory consolidation, for emotional processing, and also for brain development. So, you know, that's why, for example, if we're deprived of REM sleep for whatever reason, and the classic example where that happens is when, say yet there's a new baby in the house who's waking up every hour, so poor mum or dad are sleep deprived. But one of the things that really happens is they don't go into REM sleep, because you need that other hour of one or two or slow wave sleep before you can get in your first cycle of REM sleep.
1: So you can't get into REM sleep unless you do those other things first.
0: That's right. You have to go through these other stages of sleep. And so if you're constantly getting woken up every half an hour, an hour, it's really hard to get into REM sleep. And if you think about how you feel if you're being woken up all night, you really are very irritable, and you really don't remember things very well either. And it's really, really hard to push on during the day if you're just not getting that long period to get yourself into REM sleep.
1: So are you saying that REM sleep is the kind of most necessary part of sleep for us, psychologically, emotionally, neurologically, all those things?
0: I think all of it is really important, but there have been studies where they've particularly looked at people who are not able to get into REM sleep, and it definitely affects memory and emotional processing. That whole idea of feeling balanced and ready to deal with all the issues that happen during the day very much does require REM sleep. But even slow wave sleep is really important for restore

0: restoring the brain, helping the brain to recover, and also maintaining and consolidating sleep. So I don't think we can say that one part of sleep's more important. It's all important. But somehow we need all those pieces of the puzzle when we sleep to help us to function the best that we can.
1: So what's our brain doing while we sleep, chemically speaking? Is there some kind of cleanup process at work?
0: Definitely, you know, there have been studies that have shown that it's so important for getting rid of the waste products in the brain. And it's not just the brain, because it's happening throughout the whole body. But of course, the brain is really the powerhouse of the body. And so it's getting rid of, you know, if our cells are working constantly during the day, then there's a period where it is a cleanup, where they get rid of all the nasty toxins. Also, it really helps, sleep helps with the immune response. That's what a lot of people don't realise, that sleep is so important for healing the body. And unfortunately, our hospitals are not really set up to help people sleep when they're in hospital, but they probably should be, because sleep really helps healing for the body, helps with the immune response if you're trying to fight infection. One of the things your body does is it kind of gets you into bed, and you just need to lie there. And if you can sleep, you usually do feel better if you're unwell. So that's all a part of the body's process, is to make us well and function as good as we can throughout the day.
1: All my creative decisions happen in the morning, I have to say. I find that there's only a finite amount of decision making ability I have in my head during the course of the day. By late afternoon, it's pretty well played out. But in the morning, when I've woken up, typically in the shower, this is, I think, why people say they often get inspired in the shower, it's all been restored, and I can suddenly easily make quite complex decisions. That is a power that starts to dribble away by the end of the day. Is this a subject you're interested in as a researcher, the refreshing nature of sleep and the way it can rebuild our power to make decisions at the start of the day?
0: I think there are many researchers that are interested in this. And, I mean, it's been around for a long time. We all sleep. Most species of animals sleep. There is some form of sleep that's needed. And definitely, you know, the old proverb that, you know, if you've got a problem, sleep on it. And then usually you've got a pathway forward the next day. So sleep really does help with processing complex information and trying to help us see how we can move forward. And you're exactly right. A lot of people have great ideas in the shower after they've had a good sleep.
1: You mentioned there the drop in brainwave activity that happens when we go to sleep. I have a very powerful sense that while I'm asleep, or at some point during my subconscious mind is starting to get up and run around quite a lot, and I think there's a bit of problem solving that's going on there by the subconscious mind as well. Can you detect that in brainwave activity? Does it suddenly pick up again, or in a different part of the brain once we're asleep?
0: I mean, I think there are different researchers that have tried to look at that, but sleep's actually really hard to study because, I mean, obviously, if we are monitoring someone's brainwaves, we can't have them in an MRI machine trying to see which part of the brain is no. lighting up, because the noise of the MRI scan will stop them from sleeping.
1: That's a horrible place to be anyway, too.
0: Yes, yeah. And it's actually really hard to look at some of those things of what exactly is happening. There have been, you know, some animal studies where they've really tried to look at the different parts of the brain that are active. And, you know, the best that we have is the electroencephalogram, which we've got very, very clear signals in the different stages of sleep. So we can actually see when people are in slow wave sleep, or they're in REM sleep, or they're in stage one sleep. We can see the arousals, because arousals from sleep, or waking up, if you like, are a normal part of sleep. And so we can pick all of those things on the electroencephalogram. And so people have done, you know, tried to do studies where, for example, when they see someone's in a certain stage of sleep, they'll ring a bell. And so you've all probably experienced when you're asleep and, you know, in the stages of sleep, stage one and two, you can use, and even in REM sleep, you can often arouse quite

0: quite easily to a noise. But if you happen to be in slow wave sleep, and you might not hear a noise, and I have been on call for the sleep laboratory, and the staff in the sleep lab have had to try to get in touch with me at night. And if they happen to ring me and I'm in slow wave sleep, they'll often say, "We rang you at 3 a.m. and you didn't answer." and I say, "Oh, I must have been in slow wave sleep." But then if they ring again, maybe half an hour later, I'll usually answer straight away. Because if you're in slow wave sleep, your brain is, your waves have actually slowed down to such an extent that you really have withdrawn from the world, and you may not hear a noise.
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3: One of the most horrible things that can happen to me, I've found, that is if I fall asleep and for whatever reason someone accidentally wakes me up 10 minutes into my sleep, I tend to wake up with my heart pounding wildly, and I'm in a fury too. I'm really not quite

0: you're really tired and exhausted when you actually get into bed, and the fact that you've just gone off to sleep, that your body's ready to start going into the different stages of sleep, and then someone wakes you up, and that's, you know, you're just not ready for that. Your body really needed the sleep for the restorative power of sleep, and that's why, you know, you wake up and you're really not in a great mood or anything, because your body really needs that sleep. Your body is saying, well, you have to go to sleep right now.
1: We know that sleep is essential to live, and that certain regimes will practice sleep deprivation as a form of torture. Will absence of sleep eventually kill a human being?
0: Yes. I mean, as you've said, it is a form of torture, so you're not allowed to, even through the Geneva Convention, you're not actually allowed to deprive people of sleep. But some of the studies that have been done, which are really not being done anymore, but have been done on animals, where they deprived rats of sleep. And in fact, they deprived them for about 30 days, and around about that 30-day mark, the rats died, and they actually died of sepsis or infection. So that really shows you the importance of sleep for the immune system.
1: Really? What kind of an infection does it work if you don't get sleep?
0: Well, any infection. I mean, you know, it's kind of telling you what I said before, that sleep is actually really important for the immune function of our bodies. You know, any time that you're sleep deprived, you're more at risk of picking up a virus or some other bug that's around. And many of us have experienced that. If you're working really hard and perhaps you're not getting your 7 to 9 hours of sleep, which is what is recommended for adults, that you're a bit run down, and then, you know, the next thing, you've got a virus.
1: You made that TV series with Dr. Michael Mosley about sleep, and the most important tips that came out of that series for better sleep were, firstly, to eat at least 3 hours before bedtime. What happens if you eat too close to going to bed, Sitapa?
0: So I think, look, it's different for everyone. So, and I think that's one of the things that did come out during the series, is that there's a lot of individual variation, and many of the sleep hygiene tips that we give will work for a lot of people, but not everybody. So, you know, I've got some patients who, you know, where that 3 hour rule, you know, you shouldn't eat a big meal before sleep, it works well for them. But for other people, you know, it depends on the timing of your evening meal. So some people are eating between 5 and 6 p.m. and then they're not actually going to sleep till maybe 11 p.m. And so for some people, having a bit of a snack before bed might actually help them to get off to sleep, because it's been, you know, several hours since they've eaten. It also depends how much you eat too. And I think it also changes with aging as well. So a lot of older people are eating less as they get older compared to what they would need when they were younger. If you're doing a lot of exercise, you might actually need to have something before you go to sleep. I think the key is to sort of work out what works best for you, and there's not really one size fits all.
1: One of the other tips was to avoid screens, including TV, an hour before bed, and I think we're all pretty aware of what the blue light of the TV or the screen does to our ability to fall asleep. But how about the anxiety-producing effects of things like social media? With, in, you know, anecdotally, we just know that people are sitting up later at night doom-scrolling through social media or letting themselves be made angry or anxious as a result of scrolling through social media. Are you seeing any correlations there, generational ones, but in younger people particularly, who might be more prone to using social media these days, and sleep disorders that might be associated with this kind of behaviour?
0: It's a bit too early to say that there's a direct correlation with sleep disorders. But if we pull it back and just think about good sleep and poorer sleep, there's definitely a correlation with screen time and having difficulty falling asleep and staying asleep. And, you know, a lot of young

0: people, teenagers, are really biologically predisposed to wanting to go to bed later. That's just a biological part of their brain maturing. And so if you're on social media or on your screens, what that does is it stimulates the brain rather than getting it ready for sleep. And you're already biologically predisposed to wanting to fall asleep about 1 a.m. And then if you're using your screens, that might push out to, say, 2 a.m. And then, of course, if you've got to get up for school or university, you know, 7 or 8 in the morning, you're actually becoming quite sleep restricted.
1: Is it a good idea to get out of bed if you've been lying there awake for half an hour or 15 minutes? Get out of bed?
0: Yes, we usually say that that's another really good one. If you happen to be woken up, you know, 2 or 3 a.m. And you're still awake 20 or 30 minutes later, the really good thing is to get out of bed, go into another quiet, dark room. Once again, don't turn all the lights on, and then wait till you start to feel sleepy. And you will start to feel sleepy. It's just a matter of time. Don't do anything too stimulating either. So, you know, don't start playing games, but just sit quietly. Some people listen to relaxation tapes. Other people, you know, might read with a dim light. And then when you start to feel sleepy, that's when you go back to the bed. And that's just one of the things that helps to associate bed with sleep and not wakefulness, which you think is a really good sleep hygiene tip.
1: When you do start to fall asleep, you do feel this kind of, on a good night, this kind of delicious relaxation, which is a kind of muscle paralysis. Mm-hmm. That sets in. What's at work there?
0: So it's different in the non-REM sleep and in REM sleep. But in non-REM sleep, which is the first part as you're going off to sleep, your muscles are not really paralysed, but they're just not as active, you know, and that's when you have that lovely feeling. But, you know, if you get woken up, you can, you know, get up and move fairly quickly. So they're not completely paralysed. In REM sleep, there is a lot more relaxation of the muscles. And as I said, there's this irregular breathing, the eye movements are quite rapid. So it's a very different state. And if you get woken up in REM sleep, sometimes we've experienced a bit of sleep paralysis where your brain is awake, but you actually can't move your body.
1: Yeah, that's happened to me. That used to happen to me all the time when I was in my 20s. I'd wake up in the morning and not be able to move and have to sort of push through that feeling to wake up properly.
0: And so I imagine when you're in your 20s that you might have actually been maybe burning the candle at both ends. You might have been a bit sleep deprived.
1: Once or twice, yes.
0: And so that's when I say normal people, I say people that don't have narcolepsy. So all the non-narcolepsy people, which is, you know, the bulk of the population, we will experience sleep paralysis when we are more sleep deprived. So meaning that perhaps your alarm woke you up and your body really wanted a bit more REM sleep. And that's why your muscles are still paralysed. There's a little bit of a delay in the muscles being woken up, and that's why you sort of lie there and you're awake and you just can't move. And I've experienced it too when I've had, say, a nap in the afternoon because maybe I didn't sleep the night before for whatever reason. I have a nap in the afternoon and then I need to wake up, but my muscles are paralysed. So that's the only real time that we would experience that. It's to do with the characteristic of sleep itself that obviously we don't want people to start walking around when they're asleep. So it's a physiological process where the muscles become less active and are paralysed so that we don't hurt ourselves. And of course, so sleepwalking is probably the other stage where their muscles are not paralysed and they get up and they start moving around, and that's really dangerous. So it's a physiological mechanism to make us safe when we're sleeping. So it's all very complex, but the real reason for it is so that we're safe when we are sleeping, because we have to sleep.

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1: Today it's all about the strangest hours of your day, that interlude of sleep, when the conscious mind switches off for a while, and all kinds of other things happen in the human body. I'm with Dr. Sitapa Mukherjee, who is a sleep scientist at Flinders University in Adelaide, who helps people who suffer from things like insomnia, sleepwalking, narcolepsy, and all kinds of disorders that interfere with those absolutely essential 8 or so hours. 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
2: Hello, Tony Matthews with the latest from the newsroom. An Australian Army soldier has died during training on the New South Wales South Coast. Defence says the soldier was taking part in a parachuting training course at the Jervis Bay airfield last night when the fatal incident occurred. Another Australian Army soldier was injured. The Prime Minister says his government is throwing everything at fixing intergenerational inequity in this budget and helping young Australians into home ownership. Some critics say the expected changes to capital gains tax and negative gearing will take money from older, hard-working Australians and give it to younger people. And researchers say so-called greenwashing is rife on products sold in Australian supermarkets. The George Institute for Global Health looked at labels on 27,000 products and found many use terms like natural, sustainable, and eco-friendly, which have no legal meaning.

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1: Today on Conversations, we're speaking about the strange hours of sleep, those absolutely essential hours, ideally at nighttime, ideally for something like 8 hours, when the mind, the conscious mind, shuts down, something else happens, and the body and the mind begins to heal. I'm with Dr. Sutapa Mukherjee, who is a sleep scientist at Flinders University in Adelaide. I think there's nothing more lovely to observe, the kind of sleep that you see in a very small child and infants, the way they go to sleep, and ideally they stay asleep for a little while as well. What kind of sleep ritual did you have as a little girl, Sutapa, when you were growing up?
2: Oh, thinking back now, I think a lot of people, my parents used to, you know, give me a bath, and then I would hop into bed, and then there was story time, and then it was lights out. So, most parents are trying to have some rituals that help their children to get ready for bed and for the brain to realise that it's time for sleep. And so, you know, most children would have specific rituals that really help them. And for me, it was all about bath time and then story time.
1: You ended up pursuing a career in medicine and into various kinds of respiratory illnesses. Mm-hmm. What led you from there into the world of sleep research?
2: So I think it was really a timing thing, because when I was doing my respiratory training, that was in the early 90s, the whole idea of sleep medicine was in its infancy. So around about the late 80s was when we started to be able to measure sleep fairly routinely with the sleep studies that we even do today, where we're measuring the brain waves and also measuring the eye movements and so on. So

0: around that time when I was doing my respiratory training, sleep was, as a field, was quite young and not many people knew much about it. So I went on and did my respiratory training, and then I did my PhD, which was actually in lung cancer. And then I went off to Harvard Medical School for my postdoctoral work. And it was there that I got to meet some very, very experienced sleep researchers. And it got me thinking about, oh, I don't really have the skills as a sleep physician to really help people with sleep problems. So then I came back to Australia in the early 2000s, and that's when I did my sleep training in Perth and really, you know, spent a few years honing my craft, and then went on and did a lot of research into sleep. And that was a really great time because, you know, sleep was very new and we were just learning so much about sleep, and we're still learning about sleep. It's a great field because there's so much uncharted water.
1: You were speaking there before about the physiological benefits of sleep, which are really obvious and apparent, and we all know about it when we don't get enough sleep. But what about dreaming? Do we get any kind of physiological benefit from dreaming? Do we know anything about that?
0: So, you know, once again, the physiology tells us that dreaming is really when you're in REM sleep, and that is so important for learning, memory consolidation, emotional processing, and also for brain development. So, you know, if you're trying to learn something new, it's so important to, you know, obviously you're learning new techniques, whatever it is, to actually have good sleep, because the next day when you come back to whatever you were learning, you will have actually consolidated all that work that you did the day before because of sleep.
1: And dreaming?
0: We don't really understand why we dream. And of course, once again, dreaming is really, really difficult to measure. You know, some of the skilled researchers will get people to work on something and then they'll get them to go to sleep, and the minute they start dreaming, they wake them up and they ask them what they were dreaming about. But most of the time we don't remember our dreams, but we know that everybody dreams, and it's only occasionally that you will actually remember what you're dreaming about. And sometimes it relates to something that you were doing the day before, but a lot of the time it can be something completely different. It can come out of nowhere.
1: You were talking before about how the muscles become somewhat paralyzed as we sleep, particularly when we go into our REM sleep. And this is one of the things that stops us sleepwalking. Mm-hmm. So therefore, or parasomnia, I think you call it, don't you?
0: Yes.
1: When that goes on, there's some kind of dysfunction there where that muscle paralysis hasn't set in. It's, given that you're often working with or dealing or treating people who have this condition, how far can they wander? What stories do you know about how far people can travel while they're sleepwalking?
0: So, you know, obviously it's actually quite common, sleepwalking, particularly in children. And usually in children it's a non-REM parasomnia. And most, you know, the extreme examples are when people are able to do complex movements, in fact, can open the front door and go out on the road. And obviously that's a huge, you know, very dangerous situation. But most people don't usually go outside the bedroom. And of course, that's good because it's less likely that they'll hurt themselves. But some people that I know have actually, you know, they've fallen out of bed, or they've broken their arm, or they've injured their bed partner. So, you know, it's a real

0: that someone's moving a lot and getting out of the bed, then we try to use various medications to stop them from moving so much. But the other thing with all parasomnias is often they tend to occur when people have restricted their sleep, so had less sleep. So if you're someone that is prone to sleepwalking, it's likely to happen, say, for example, if you travel and you've been flying and not getting as much sleep, then it will probably happen that night when you arrive somewhere and go off to sleep. So you can be aware, and alcohol also will make it worse. So you really have to know the triggers and be very aware that you are likely to sleepwalk. And also, we would also say, really important to not stay in hotel rooms with balconies and things like that.
1: Oh,
0: because you can actually, you know, open the balcony door and fall out and you're fast asleep. So, and we do tell people, if they're very prone to this, to have alarms that go off if they walk outside the bedroom.
1: There's a really common belief that you should absolutely never ever wake up a person while they're sleepwalking. Is that real, or is this just one of those things like, you know, you need to wait half an hour before getting back into the pool and go swimming? Is there any truth to that idea that you should never wake people up while they're sleepwalking?
0: Look, I haven't ever heard that one, but I think you can wake them up, and particularly if they're moving around the house, it's important to wake them up, because they're not aware of what they're doing in a way that you or I are if they're walking to the fridge and opening the fridge, and they could hurt themselves. It depends what stage of sleep they're in. If they're in non-REM sleep, they're usually quite amenable to, if you just lead them and say, look, let's just go back to bed, and you can just lightly grab their arm and then lead them off into the bedroom, and they'll probably just jump back into bed and go off to sleep. So, you know, I think you can wake them up, and you probably should, because otherwise they could hurt themselves.
1: You were talking before about narcolepsy, which is another one of those kind of alarming sleep disorders, the condition where you can just seemingly fall asleep at any time. What's going on in the brain that makes the person who has narcolepsy just crash into sleep like that?
0: So for people with narcolepsy, their brain and body just wants them to be asleep most of the time. And that's because they don't have orexin in the body. And
1: that's the wakefulness
0: chemical,
1: right? Yes,
0: it helps with that. So they don't have that, and so their body always wants to be asleep. And so for them, they need to have more sleep than we do. So, you know, if we need 7 to 9 hours as an adult to feel rested, they might need 10 or 11 hours. So they need more sleep overall. But also for them, having a 20-minute nap can actually be very restorative to help to maintain wakefulness. So they can just fall asleep at the drop of a hat, particularly if they haven't had a lot of sleep. And we do tend to use various medications to maintain alertness, but there are times when they would need to have a power nap. And, you know, it's very challenging if you have narcolepsy, because trying to have a nap during the day when you're at work, you know, your employer may not understand why you need that.
1: Oh, God, I wish... Can you put out a plea for all employers to say, a napping couch, you can get so much more out of your employees if you let them nap during the day and then wake up, they can power on, work much more effectively. I'm asking you to be a spokesperson for this personal cause of mine here.
0: Right. Well, I mean, I think some organisations, they understand that. So, you know, they do have napping areas for staff. And you know, I think it's the kind of thing, if you're at your desk and you're feeling really sleepy, maybe, you know, maybe you didn't have a good night's sleep, or you just need a nap, a 20-minute nap is very restorative, and you can set your alarm and wake up, and then you're exactly right, you can power on during the day.
1: You mentioned there that narcolepsy seems to be caused by a deficiency in this brain chemical, orexin. Are there some theories about what might have caused this deficiency, this neurochemical deficiency?
0: So we don't really know, but there are some hints that it could be an environmental cause. And when I say an environmental cause, I mean it could be a virus or something from an external environment that has affected that person's neurons in the high.

0: hypothalamus and told them to stop making orexin. And there are some hints that this is probably the case. So I don't know if you remember, there was a SARS epidemic that affected not so much Australia but other parts of the world.
1: Oh, yeah.
0: Including China, Canada, a lot of other parts of the world were affected. And they came up with a vaccine for SARS and they administered particularly in China, and there was a wave of

0: Hypothesis that some sort of an environmental trigger, perhaps a virus or an immune type response, was responsible for those neurons in the brain not producing orexin anymore.
1: Yeah, and I'm just remembering that famous sleeping sickness that swept through the world. Was it the early 20th century or thereabouts? Mm-hmm. That thing,
0: yes.
1: Where a virus is related there to excessive sleepiness.
0: Yes.
1: Then there's the other condition, which is, if anything more serious, cataplexy. Mm-hmm. I've seen this strange form of narcolepsy during a comedy show where a young woman would get quite excited, burst out into laughter, and then just be knocked out as soon as she burst into laughter. What do we know about this particular form of narcolepsy called cataplexy, Starla?
0: So it's kind of that state change that we were talking about with sleep. So sleep is completely different to wakefulness. And we talked about how your muscles are paralyzed. So what's happening is she's experiencing emotion, which is like the trigger in the brain to make her fall asleep. And then the muscles become paralyzed. So it's wakefulness 1 second, and then it's sleep. The body is asleep the next second. And that's when her muscles are paralyzed because the body is saying you're asleep. But yes, it's a sudden state change from wake to sleep. And of course, the laughter is the trigger that's causing it. And I mean, obviously in the hypothalamus where the orexin making neurons are, that's also where much of our emotional processing occurs. So it makes sense that part of the brain is really the powerhouse of the brain. And
1: yeah, we feel floppy. Emotions. We get all floppy when we're laughing really hard. Yeah.
0: And I think we've all experienced that. But these people with narcolepsy, I mean, obviously, if you get cataplexy as part of your narcolepsy, and not everybody does, that's also a fairly rare phenomenon. But if you do have cataplexy, then you do have to be really careful. And, you know, you've got to let people know that you could fall down. And obviously, we don't want people to injure themselves. So there are medications that can help to moderate the cataplexy and stop that from happening. Because obviously, if you were driving, for example, and you laughed while you were driving, you know, that could be really dangerous. So you know, there's a lot of different things that we can do to help to control the cataplexy. And one of them is really just making sure that the people around you are aware and will, you know, look out for you in case you do have one of these episodes.
1: Well, that's the type of, I just imagine this condition must really torment people who have a cataplexy particularly, to be constantly aware that any sudden outbreak of emotion might bring you crashing to the ground and might will make you a kind of a public spectacle and also put you at risk of physical injury.
0: There are good treatments that we have now to help to moderate that the impact of a cataplexy, and you know, that's what we would definitely, if someone's having these episodes every few days or every week, we would definitely ask them to take medication to help them control it.
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1: On Conversations today, my guest is Dr. Sutapa Mukherjee. When people are having problems getting to sleep, and I do, I try to practice a kind of, I mean, I suppose it might be called mindfulness, but I try to exert as best I can some kind of mental discipline and not to let the mind worry into, move into worrying things or dwelling on things, to try and get into a familiar story that I might already know. Is this part of your work, this kind of, for want of a better word, mindfulness approach to getting better sleep?
0: It definitely is, and it's different for everybody because we have so many things in our lives that can impact our sleep. But we all have difficulty sleeping, and I have the same issues from time to time. And I think one of the most important things is most of us can function quite well, pretty well, even if we haven't had a really good night's sleep. If, say, you've only had a few hours sleep compared to your normal 7 hours. So you can still go to work,

0: you can still do most of the things. And then the next night, you just go to bed at your usual time and you'll probably go off to sleep faster. So trying to reduce that anxiety of, you know, it's 3 a.m., you've got to be up at 6 to be at work and you're having some trouble going back to sleep. So reducing that anxiety about the fact that you're not asleep is actually a part of helping you to actually get off to sleep. Because if you start to get all worked up that, oh, I really need to be asleep, that just makes it much harder to go back to sleep. But realizing that you've had a few hours, you'll still be able to get through your day with only a few hours of sleep, and then the next night you'll get a good night, is kind of reassuring and helps to take away that anxiety and hyper arousal, which then makes it really hard to go back to sleep. So I think that's a really important thing. And as you say, the mindfulness, so, you know, the counting sheep thing, try to do something that is pretty boring. You don't want to be doing anything particularly active because then that'll just make you stay awake more. Going into the other room, sitting, listening to something, just trying to meditate, all of those things will help to calm you down, and then when you feel sleepy, go back to the bedroom.
1: I've got friends, and they are male friends, who seem to suffer from this more than women. That's after many years of poor sleep and grumpiness that they've only been able to realise that they've been suffering all along from a form of sleep apnea. Are people very often unaware that they have sleep apnea?
0: I think a lot of people are unaware. I mean, sometimes they come to us in the medical profession because of the snoring, which is disrupting, you know, their bed partner. But a lot of times people just assume that snoring and not sleeping well is just a part of getting older, but it definitely isn't. And a lot of people have sleep apnea who are not aware of it. We know that when we've done population-based studies that about, you know, 25% of the adult population have got sleep apnea, and many of them are completely undiagnosed.
1: I was discovered to have had sleep apnea at one point, and it was suggested to me it was probably some kind of mild allergy related, which was true. I treated the allergy and it's been fine since then. It's amazing. I was amazed that such a complex problem, in my case, in any case, could be fixed so quickly and easily.
0: Well, I think it's because physiologically you breathe through your nose and your mouth. If your nose is blocked for whatever reason, and maybe in your case it was allergies, then your mouth opens and then you're kind of relying on the back of your throat to remain open. And of course your tongue can move backwards and just obstruct the airway quite easily. So if you open the nasal passages and allow people to breathe well through their nose, then by treating the allergy in your case, then that restores the patency of the airway and the sleep apnea is treated. And that's a really interesting area because there's different, you know, different people who have different factors which contribute to them having sleep apnea.
1: I've also read about a hard but effective form of therapy for people who are insomniacs, which is sleep restriction, where you actually restrict the amount of sleep you get in order to reboot your system. What do you think of that? Tell me how that works and what you think of it.
0: So sleep restriction therapy is a part of cognitive behaviour therapy for insomnia, which is a, you know, a well-proven treatment for insomnia. And insomnia is when people have difficulty falling asleep and staying asleep, and they've had that for more than 3 months. So what sleep restriction does, and it kind of comes back to what we were talking about earlier, in that biological pressure for sleep is often lost in people with insomnia who are in bed, but they're spending as much time awake as they are asleep. So what happens is the bed becomes a place for being awake and also sleeping. So what you do with sleep restriction therapy, which as I said is a part of cognitive behaviour therapy for insomnia, is that you, instead of letting people be in bed for maybe 10 or 11 hours, and a lot of people with insomnia, because they're only sleeping a few hours, they think that if I get into bed and I spend longer time in bed, then I'll actually get more sleep. But in fact, it's kind of the other part of it is that by being in bed more, you're allowing

0: yourself to stay awake more. So what we do is we stop them from being in bed for so long. So we say, well, you, depending on what time they're normally going to bed and getting out of bed, we restrict them to only maybe 4 or 5 hours of sleep. And we say, you're not allowed to go to bed until 1 a.m., for example, and
1: wow,
0: then you have to get out of bed at 6 a.m.
1: Wow, really? Gee, yes. I bet people aren't happy about that. But I suppose they're so desperate they'll try anything at that stage.
0: And it does work. So you do that, you know, with your psychologist telling you exactly what times, and that's the only time you have for sleep. And so what happens is, after the first night where maybe you didn't sleep much at all, the next night you are really, really sleepy and tired, and it's really hard to stay awake until midnight or 1 a.m. But when you actually get into bed, you fall asleep a lot faster, and it's because it's that biological need for sleep kicks in. And then you start sleeping so a lot more. So you will sleep for that 4 or 5 hours, whereas before you might have been in bed for 10 but only sleeping for 5 hours. So in that way, it's resetting your body's ability to fall asleep and stay asleep, and starts that association that bed is a place for sleep, not being awake.
1: Sitapa, it's been brilliant speaking with you. Thank you so much.
0: Thank you.
1: Dr. Sutapa Mukherjee is Professor in Respiratory and Sleep Medicine at the College of Medicine and Public Health at Flinders University in South Australia. And I spoke with her in 2024.
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1: Today's episode of Conversations was made on the lands of the Gadigal people. The producer was Maggie Morris. Executive producer was Carmel Rooney. I'm Richard Feidler. Thanks for listening.

0: It's 12 o'clock. Good afternoon. Tony Matthews with ABC News. An Australian Army soldier has died during a parachute training exercise on the state's south coast. Emmy Groves has more.
1: Defence has confirmed the soldier died on Monday evening during a parachuting training course at the Jervis Bay airfield. A second soldier was injured but did not need to be hospitalised. In a statement, the Defence Department has asked for privacy for its members and their families. In March 2024, 33-year-old Lance Corporal Jack Fitzgibbon died after being injured in a parachute incident at Sydney's RAAF Richmond base. He was the son of former Labor Defence Minister Joel Fitzgibbon. Defence is expected to provide an update in Canberra shortly after midday.
0: The Prime Minister says his government is throwing everything at fixing intergenerational inequity in this budget and helping young Australians into home ownership. Some critics say the expected changes to capital gains tax and negative gearing will take money from older, hard-working Australians and give it to younger people. But Anthony Albanese has told the Super Radio Network that Labor won't leave any Australian behind.
2: When we speak about Labor values, one of Labor's values is not leaving people behind, is the issue of equality. We don't just stand for one group of people at the top end. We stand for all Australians and giving all Australians a fair crack.
0: Anti-gambling advocates say advertising has captured and groomed Australian kids. More than a month since being announced, the federal government is today tabling its long-awaited formal response to the Peter Murphy Review into curbing gambling harm. The reforms include a partial restriction on gambling ads on television and radio, with opt-out rules for online promotions. Reverend Tim Costello from the Alliance for Gambling Reform says it's one of the most profound intergenerational issues that Australia is facing.
3: Some 600,000 12 to 17 year olds gambled last year, though it's illegal. That's 30% of our teenagers gambled. In fact, more gambled on sport than playing soccer and basketball combined.
0: The New South Wales Police Commissioner says an investigation into the bail status of accused triple murderer Julian Ingram, whose body is believed to have been found, remains active. Melinda Hayter reports.
4: The 37-year-old was on bail for multiple domestic violence charges when he's accused to have fatally shot three people, including his

0: pregnant former partner in Lake Jellicoe in January. A body believed to be Mr Ingram was found northwest of the town yesterday, but is yet to be formally identified. Soon after the shooting, a critical incident investigation was announced in relation to Mr Ingram's bail. Police Commissioner Mal Lanyon says it remains ongoing.
1: I think it's appropriate that that investigation takes place.
0: It's unclear when that investigation will conclude.
2: Police are appealing for information from the public after a man was set on fire in Warrawong last night in Wollongong. Grace Crivellaro has more.
3: Emergency services were called to a block of units on Todd Street at 9 p.m. on Monday evening, where police told a 25-year-old man had been set alight on purpose by a person who fled the scene. Paramedics treated the man for severe burns to his face, neck, chest and arms before he was airlifted to the Royal North Shore Hospital. The hospital has confirmed the man is in a serious but stable condition this morning. Police have established a crime scene and are investigating the circumstances of the incident. They've asked anyone with information to contact local police or Crime Stoppers.
2: Iran says its armed forces are ready to respond to any renewed aggression amid a warning from Donald Trump that the current ceasefire is on life support. Linda Gruen reports.
4: The US president describes Iran's latest peace proposal as a piece of garbage. In it, Iran calls for an end to the war on all fronts, including Lebanon. It also demands compensation for war damage and an end to the U.S. blockade of Iranian ports. Mr. Trump suggests the current ceasefire has about 1% chance of survival, to which the Iranian regime has replied they're prepared for all eventualities. Iran's parliamentary speaker has also seized on the mounting discontent in the U.S., warning that a prolonged war could deepen the burden on Americans.
2: Looking at the weather, showers along the coast and on the eastern ranges with isolated showers in the far northwest corner. Sydney's weather, the high chance of showers, a top of 23 degrees on the coast and 22 in the west. Right now it's 18 degrees on the coast. It's also 18 in Penrith.
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6: Hello again and welcome to the show. Coming up, we'll look at the budget and the impact on the farm sector as well. That's coming up shortly. And also the Koala National Park and its impact on forestry. But we also hear about the dry conditions around the state and what farmers are hoping for, I guess, into the future.
7: There's a lot of people that have been through this and send cattle away at a reducement to Longreach and Blackall and they would love to have some freight subsidy for that, for going over 1,000 to 1,500 k's to get cattle adjustment away for their cattle to keep their breeders for the future, I think would be a massive, massive relief for everyone, I think.
6: And we're also going to hear about South Australian and far western New South Wales graziers looking to buy stock to restock their properties after some rain and some grass is growing as well. More on that shortly, coming up in about 5 or 10 minutes' time. But first up today to the budget. We're talking about the budget today across most of the ABC and how it can relieve cost of living pressures. That's front and centre for so many people. But for primary producers, they're facing a tough season and rising inputs, and many are hoping subsidies could be on the table. Dalungra cattle breeder Tyson Will spoke more about this to Lara Webster about his situation at the moment and what relief he'd like to see from the federal government in the budget.
7: Pretty dismal, to tell you the truth. we're feeding most of our stock. We've got some cows on the road here at the moment, just letting them eat on the side of the road, and then mixing feed for all our autumn calvers, and then we've got weaners and that we're feeding, and it's pretty dismal, but we go through these phases. You see, the south was dry last year. We were good. I think it's just a rotational thing and a seasonal thing. It all goes in whims and flows, and we get a chance and they get a chance. But, I think our chance will come eventually. We just get these parts, and that's just a part of agriculture and the rural life, unfortunately. So, hope we get a bit of rain, and, I hope a few things settle down price-wise in the industry would be lovely. I think everything's at a very ridiculous price at the moment. I think if the ag industry could settle down a bit with prices, that would be great. I know it's a dry time, but there is a lot of price gouging going on in different things. So, but in general, I think the agriculture industry just needs to, hopefully fuel prices keep coming down and fertiliser, and we get back on track again sort of thing. So,
8: How are you surviving at the moment with the...

0: cost of fuel, no doubt, the cost of feed. How do you survive at the moment and keep those stock you've got and your breeders in particular going at the moment?
1: Well, we've definitely gone through and gone pretty hard culling-wise. We've had to reduce our numbers dramatically. We've also sold a bigger place, so we're down to a smaller place now. And this is where you come out for the cream of the crop sort of stays here and the rest goes sort of thing. But, yeah, the price of feed and that is getting a little out of hand. I'm probably lucky I had a little bit on hand. I'm probably not set up like I usually would be as we sold our bigger farm and have downsized. But, yeah, I just think we've just got to, yeah, we just mix a lot of our own feed, probably is our most economical thing that we find. We just mix a bit of grain and a bit of straw and a bit of Molifos and feed that to our cows. I know it's a daily routine and it's a big routine, but it's just something we have to do to get by and to keep our breeders going. We don't want to lose them. We put a lot of effort into it in 2019. I think me and Courtney got back to about 12 cows. So we've rebuilt to about 60 cows. So we sort of don't really want to let them go. And the success we've been having with our cattle, like our Charolais and our Limmers and cattle, we just don't really want to get back to those places again. So we're going to have to spend whatever we can to keep going for the future sort of thing. So, yeah.
0: When you look at your bills at the end of the month, how much higher are they at the moment?
1: Oh, they're definitely. Like, especially when we're looking for more, like, straw and that. Like, I actually sold straw late last year thinking we were going to have a good season for $200 a tonne and I bought it back in at $260, but that's just the way it goes. But now I'm hearing, like we're talking to a very good hay trader mate of mine, that yeah, it's up around $360 to $400 a tonne. So those impacts are going to definitely take a long-term effect on us. And like the biggest problem is at the moment, Lara, is we're spending a lot and there's not a lot of income coming in. It's probably the biggest thing. So there's a lot of money going out and nothing coming in. So yeah, that's the hard part at the moment. So.
0: And how do you survive that, especially when you don't know when the rain is coming?
1: Oh, well, we're lucky enough. We've probably got a bull sale coming up in June up in central Queensland where we take our Charolais bulls too. So hopefully we'll have a bit of income coming in from that. We've gone pretty well there the last couple of years. So hopefully that'll be a big money introduction for us sort of thing. So, and then, yeah, just keep, well, I guess, well, we're going to feed a lot of few of the cattle that we are culling. So I think the fat cattle later on are going to be worth a dollar. So we are just, just going to grain feed them through to get them up into really good condition so we can sell them off in the next couple of months. So.
0: Of course, we are speaking when the budget's about to be handed down. What do you think would provide the most relief for you and other farmers in terms of what you're facing in New South Wales at the moment?
1: I think the biggest thing would be some freight subsidies. The freight has got very expensive with the fuel price obviously going up, but I think freight subsidies, they helped us in 2019 get through. Our cost was just too high for all the freight. It's still the same now, like as well as quoting $7.50 for a single trailer of straw to be delivered. And when you're coming possibly 1,000 k's, that's 7,500. Well, the hay's probably not even worth that sort of thing. So I think freight subsidies would be a massive thing for us indeed, for sure.
0: I mean, how much relief do you think a freight subsidy would provide if that was something that is delivered?
1: Oh, I think it would be a huge thing for everyone. I think the cost of the freight is nearly the same as the hay at the moment. That's probably the biggest killer. And I think if people are able to buy a little bit more hay, like there's been such a massive sell-off in this New England northwest region that I think that it would just be a huge relief for a few fellas that could buy a little bit more extra hay sort of thing to feed the stock. Because there's a lot of people that have been through this and sent cattle away at a adjustment to Longreach and Blackall and that. They would love to have some freight subsidy for that, for going over 1,000 to 1,500 k's, like to get cattle adjustment away for their cattle to keep their breeders for the future, I think would be a massive, massive relief for everyone, I think.
2: Delungra cattle breeder Tyson Will speaking to our rural reporter Lara Webster, and you can hear that feed mixer running in the background. It's just a sign of how busy our farmers are at the moment feeding stock while they wait for some rain. Well, talking about feed, as the feed continues to grow in the far west of New South Wales, local and South Australian graziers are looking east to restock their properties. Elders Dubbo branch manager Martin Simmons says that while it remains dry in northeastern New South Wales, large livestock numbers are passing through the sale yards. Mart

0: and told Lily McCure that they've been seeing a lot more buyers from far western New South Wales and South Australia.
1: Yeah, Lily, we certainly have over the last few months. As you said, obviously, fortunately for you guys out that way, you're a lot better off than we are here locally. And fortunately, when that happens, you're in a position to be able to restock. And that's exactly what's been happening. There's been a lot of stock heading Broken Hill way, probably for this calendar year, to be honest with you. It hasn't sort of started at recent times. Obviously, you got a bit of a break there after Christmas, and it's continued to roll on.
2: I guess, so we had that big rain sort of late Feb and then into March. Did it kick off pretty quickly, buyers from over this way?
1: Yeah, it really did. And I think probably the reason being is, I suppose the old saying is that it doesn't rain feed, but there was plenty of opportunity with the livestock numbers this way, and people got on the front foot and I suppose certainly made good use of the numbers that were getting yarded in Dubbo.
2: There's been, I guess, a lot of opportunity for adjustment as well out this way.
1: Yeah, there has. We've seen a lot of livestock out of our own area go that way, which is quite unbelievable. You know, I'd nearly say 8 times out of 10 it works in the opposite, as you guys out the far west crying out for a paddock in closer to Dubbo to fatten a few stock and eventually sell. So it's good to see. As we spoke about earlier, as long as it's raining somewhere in our industry, then the wheels will continue to turn.
2: And it's probably not just buyers, I guess, from out this way. Like, in terms of maybe South Australia as well, are people sort of buying stock from Dubbo?
1: Most definitely. There's been, probably for the last 6 months, there's been a lot of stock going to South Australia. Again, obvious reasons. They had a terribly dry 2024, and as did Victoria, and we sold a lot of stock. We had continuous loads of cattle come out of South Australia through that 12-month period for ourselves. Here at Elders through our network. The guys over there utilised a very, very strong market over this way and continued to sell the stock for a long period of time. And again, because it's rained there, that they're over here buying them back, which is terrific. I think while ever the numbers are available to them, and realistically, I suppose the other upside is, Lily, that even though we are experiencing a terrible dry time, that the markets, both cattle and sheep and lambs, remain very, very strong. Probably contrary to what we're used to over many years of, you hit a dry period and the market takes a dip and you've just got to wear it. But I think for ourselves, when it comes to our own clients over this way, do we sell or do we hold on? The decision's actually really easy, because if they do sell, they're going to get rewarded for it.
0: That's Elders Dubbo branch manager Martin Simmons speaking there with Lily McCure. It's coming up to 12:15.
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0: The Environment Minister Penny Sharp says the development of the Great Koala National Park will see a reduction in forestry activity and a loss of jobs, but says the forestry industry still has a place. She says there is still a way to go to get the legislation through to start the park in full swing, but she's hopeful that the Parliament will support the park shortly. She says that the compensation package is out there for forestry workers and the industry, and it's recognition that jobs will be lost and forestry will reduce in the region. But she thinks the park, the Koala Park and forestry can coexist together, but it will mean some changes.
4: Well, look, I think for people for whom this has had an impact on them directly in their jobs, that's a tough thing. But there is a very good and important package that has been rolling out to support people that, you know, for workers who have been affected by the industry. The numbers of people affected has actually been smaller than we originally thought, so we're very pleased about that. But the main issue is working carefully with the industry and with the various mills that are impacted, and working with those workers who, are basically will be losing their jobs. We continue to do that, and we try to do that in a very sensitive way. But the good news is that it's been fewer than we thought, which is good, but that work will continue carefully over the next little while. The other thing I would say, though, is that the park is already going to be having many more jobs that are actually created as a result of it. There's going to be another 100 staff within National Parks and Wildlife Service. And as we said, we're focusing really well on the local businesses in and around the mid and north coast about how they can work and how we can attract more visitors here.
5: Can you tell us why, obviously, the park's being developed in parallel to a forestry industry action plan?

0: an important stakeholder report was released by the state government last Friday, but the report was actually completed in December 2024. Can you tell us why it took 18 months for that report to be handed down?
1: Look, we're working and the government is committed to what does the forestry industry in New South Wales look like for the next 30 years. So the forestry industry work is continuing. Obviously, the commitment around a Great Koala National Park is a separate project that we've been doing in parallel. We have to do both. We want a conversation about the future of forests for the next 30 years, but we also want to save koalas in the wild and create a must-see destination that is the Great Koala National Park. The government's doing both.
0: So Timber New South Wales has expressed frustration given the delays in getting a plan in place for forestry, which will be impacted. There's no set date as to when this action plan will be in place. Will it be in place when the park is set to be legislated at the end of this year?
1: I expect that the timing will be around that. I can't speak exactly to when the Forestry Industry Action Plan, I'm not the Forestry Minister, but you know, our expectation is that we want to give certainty to the industry. It's very clear the importance of the timber industry, particularly for housing, particularly in softwoods, and the future of plantations is really important. So that's the conversation that we're having, but that doesn't stop us from dealing with the Great Koala National Park. We can do both at the same time. Great Koala National Park has still got a few hurdles to cross. We have to get approval from the federal government and through their carbon project. We have to get it through the parliament, and if that happens, then the park will be created. At the same time, the conversation about the rest of the forests in New South Wales will continue. The jobs that are being created as a result of the national park, there is public jobs and there are also will be private sector jobs. That's why we're focusing so much on the recreation opportunities, on the visitation, on the camping opportunities, on the building of the walks and the kind of infrastructure that goes into parks. At the moment, we're just doing work in Dorrigo, for example. 17 local people and local contractors are being employed as a result of that work. There are jobs in the private and public sector. We want this to be a jobs bonanza as well as a koala bonanza.
0: The government set a moratorium on loggings on September 8 last year. That was for 12 months. Are you considering extending that logging moratorium, considering that we're still waiting on this, on these crucial aspects of the plan to pass Parliament, etc.?
1: We won't be reopening logging in these areas until we've completed what the park finally looks like.
0: So you're looking likely to extend that 12-month moratorium from September then?
1: Let's hope that the timeline's better than that. But look, let's be clear here. We want to create the Great Koala National Park. We have said that we don't want those areas to be harvested, and they won't be.
2: That's the Environment Minister in New South Wales, Penny Sharp, talking a short time ago. You might have some thoughts about that or any of the other stories on the program. The budget as well, 0467 922 684 is the number to text me here at the Country Hour.
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2: We're turning our attention

0: That's something that's generally used a lot, that pain relief when it comes to performing the mulesing operation on the sheep?
1: For me as a contractor, for the whole time I've been contracting, we've just had it as an unspoken rule that we do not mules anything without a form of pain relief. I know that the majority of the industry already uses pain relief, so I don't think it's going to be too big an impact on farming producers out there.
0: You've said that you just do it as a blanket sort of rule in your business and in what you do. Why do you think it's important?
1: You are cutting away skin. Especially at the moment, I do not think we are anywhere close in a position where we can actually ban mulesing. I see a lot of sheep that are mulesed that definitely need it, and I also see some sheep that aren't mulesed, which should be. Having a pain relief, specifically why I like Trisulfan, is it's instant when it's applied to the wound, and it also works as an antiseptic as well, which helps prevent any bacteria getting in.
0: We've seen other states who have introduced legislation to make it compulsory for all sheep and lambs who are being mulesed to have pain relief, but New South Wales is just doing this now. Do you support it actually being put into law and for penalties to be there for if people aren't using this practice?
1: If it needs to be a law for it to happen, then I support it happening. If they think it's needed for that 10%, I mean, I personally, I haven't seen that 10% in the last couple of years. It would have been 3 or 4 years since I had someone who didn't want to use it. And so where that 10% is, I'm not sure. And it might be farmers who are doing it themselves and not getting a contractor in which case they might still be trying to go behind the books. So I don't know if it will make much difference, but I do think it is possibly a step in the right direction, especially considering I don't think we are anywhere close to actually banning mulesing. So this way we can still mules because we need to, but we can still be looking out for the best practice of the lamb.
2: Talking about the mulesing situation, that's contractor Ronan Willisdorf from Dustry Rural Contracting. He was speaking about mulesing with Emily Doak. You're listening to The Country Hour. Shortly we'll be crossing to Scone for the Scone Horse Festival. It's Jack Johnson Day and Amelia Bernasconi is out there at the moment. We'll be crossing to her live after the news and weather. And we're getting some texts in, someone talking about the forestry industry. Unfortunately, some of the main stakeholders were not able to get a seat at the table for the consultation process. Very, very disappointed. Another text saying, talking about greenwashing, 100 National Park staff is nothing compared to the other experienced staff and businesses that will be affected in the forestry industry. Look at the amazing robotic industry for forestry, and that should have been taken into consideration. It's just a vote grab, not a logical plan on koalas. And another text, koalas look cute, same as pandas. They look cute. Trouble is they're both on the cusp of extinction because of their stupid habits. Why not spend more money on the ugly animals that might have a better chance? That one from Lou. She might have an idea of what ugly animals she's talking about there that might have a better chance than koalas and pandas. It's coming up to 25 minutes past 12 here on the Country Hour. Well, let's look at rabbits now. They're reasonably cute as well, but they cause a lot of damage. The Centre of Invasive Species Solutions have warned it could be at least another 10 years until Australia sees a new virus released to manage the feral rabbit population. And that's if the current project gets funded in the federal budget, due to be handed down today. Working alongside CSIRO, it's advised that the release of a new rabbit biocontrol agent needs to happen every 10 years to maintain the suppression. The latest release of the Khaleesi virus was, of course, in 2017, which is 9 years ago. Heidi Klinert is the National Feral Rabbit Management Coordinator and says we're already due a new virus.
3: So what we know is biocontrol has enormous benefits. It's a virus that's designed to target rabbits and can spread by itself across the country and dramatically reduce the number of rabbits that are impacting our communities, ag and environment. What we have found, though, since our last release, that rabbits often get genetic resistance and that builds up in the population over time. So that means that we need new biocontrol agents to be released every 10 or so years.
4: When was the last virus released into the feral rabbit population here?
3: We had a release called RHDV K5 in 2017, and since then we haven't released formal

0: A new virus. We do have a, I call it a rogue virus, RHDV2, circulating in the rabbit populations as well, and that's currently one of the dominant viruses circulating in the community.
1: So 2017, that's 9 years ago this year. So I guess if we're coming up to 10 years, does that mean we're due another virus?
0: Yes, we definitely are. And our policy challenge is that Australia doesn't currently have a national funding model that enables long-term investment into pest management and biocontrol. So we know it's a good investment, but what we need is governments and private sectors to put some investment into this biocontrol research.
1: Right. So can you elaborate a bit more there what's happening with the funding for biological control for rabbits? So it's not funded beyond this year, is that right?
0: Yeah, correct. So we are working hard behind the scenes, and I'm not involved in all the funding negotiations, but we are talking to the states and territories and the federal government, as well as private sectors, about helping to invest into the CSIRO's RHD accelerator. And I do believe that there are good prospects for getting this co-investment, but we do need people to take this seriously and put the money on the table.
1: How much money does a project like that need?
0: I'm not across all the final figures, but it would be in the millions.
1: And so, without that funding secured, I mean, what would that mean for biological control in a feral rabbit population?
0: Yeah, so the biological control research will start to dry up and cease while the CSIRO scientists move on to other projects. And then, regards to biological control and the rabbits, currently the rabbits will continue to get some genetic resistance in the populations, which means that we really need people to do traditional control methods for rabbits, because our rabbit populations will increase over time.
1: How far away do you think the next virus would be?
0: Yeah, so typically to get from a concept to a release program is 10 years. So even if we do get money out of the next budget, then that means that we're at least looking at 2036 before the virus is available.
1: Wow, so then we'd be 20 years or 19.
0: 10, yes, without a new release. Yeah, correct.
1: Is that concerning for you?
0: Yeah, it really is, because we know that rabbits don't only impact agriculture. So we know that they cost more than $200 million in lost agriculture production, and we also know that they endanger over 322 at-risk plants and animals, and they just destroy the native homes of Australian marsupials, and they just wipe out flora species. Not only in addition to the environmental impacts and the agricultural impacts, we know that they also impact our community assets. So you might see a surge in rabbits in urban areas, in parks, in gardens, in cemeteries, road and rail and water infrastructure.
2: Heidi Kleinert is the National Feral Rabbit Management Coordinator. She was speaking there to Annie Brown. You're listening to the Country Hour. It's 12:30. Getting some texts. Someone's texted in on the koalas saying long-term CSIRO koala studies have confirmed that sustainable selective native forestry does not impact on koala populations. Some of those changes to forestry don't make any sense at all. That's just some of the texts coming through on the Koala National Park, and we'll obviously be looking at that in more detail as the legislation goes through the Parliament, if indeed it does. Before we do anything else, we'll get some news headlines now. Adam Storey's there. Good afternoon.
3: Afternoon, Michael. Well, it's budget day, apparently.
2: Yes.
3: Someone mentioned just before I came in.
2: Someone mentioned that.
3: Yeah. Geez, I wonder what's in it.
2: I think we know everything, don't we? Just about.
3: It's
2: I
3: just
2: think
3: waiting.
2: there'll be some surprises.
3: Just waiting for some specifics. So basically, the changes to negative gearing and capital gains are the big ones. Also, some major changes to the NDIS as well. But there is also some funding which was actually announced last night, funnily enough, to help get young people into their first home. Obviously, that's be coming down at about 7:30 tonight when Jim Chalmers gets up and speaks in Parliament. In other news, an Australian Army soldier has died during a parachute training exercise on the south coast. Defence has confirmed that the soldier died last

0: Right, during the training course at Jervis Bay Airfield, a second soldier was injured but did not need to be admitted to hospital. In a statement, the Defence Department has asked for privacy for its members and their families. A new bill is being introduced to State Parliament to help them adapt to changes in organised crime. It calls for longer sentences for crimes including recruiting a child to commit an offence, setting fire to so-called kill cars, and firebombing businesses. There have been plenty of examples of teenagers basically being hired to do these things, in particular to steal these so-called kill cars and fit them out for potential hits. Australians are being reassured there's little risk as a group of travellers evacuated from the virus-hit cruise ship return home. The four Australians and a New Zealander are on their way to Perth via the Netherlands, where they're going to spend at least 3 weeks in West Australian quarantine. And, of course, three passengers have died and seven people confirmed infected after that outbreak on the ship.
1: And it's not the new COVID.
0: It's not the new COVID, according to the World Health Organization, and the CSIRO here has said that it's not a repeat. And Iran says its armed forces are ready to respond to any renewed aggression amid a warning from Donald Trump that the current ceasefire is on life support. He says the latest proposal from Iran is a piece of garbage, and that saw Brent crude rise again last night.
1: Mm. And that's, there you go. And that's all the news for
0: happy
1: now.
0: Happy days.
1: but there'll be more news at 1 o'clock, and then more news with the budget later.
0: Oh, won't that be great?
1: Be interesting to see though if they do bring in that to gas reservation scheme that's been talked about as well. So
0: yes,
1: be interesting. Oh,
0: I'm
1: to see
0: sure there'll be lots of bits and pieces that we haven't heard about.
1: Absolutely. Yes. Yeah. All right. Worth yes.
0: I always save something for the big night.
1: A must watch.
0: Yeah.
1: All right. Thanks for that, Adam.
0: Okay. Yes, tonight on ABC television, 7:30, be there.
1: Yeah, big coverage, massive, across, wall-to-wall coverage. Thanks for that, Adam. Okay. And Adam's back at 1 o'clock. Let's find out what's happening with the weather and Juan Parks at the Bureau. Good afternoon.
2: Good afternoon, Marco.
1: So coastal showers, not much rain in the inland. Is that's still happening for the next few days?
2: Yes, that's right. A slow-moving high-pressure system currently centered near Tasmania is driving onshore easterly stream and stream showers to the coastal districts and the eastern ranges. And some locations in the mid-north coast and the northern rivers district may see localized moderate falls, maybe anywhere between 30 to 50 millimeters per day, although other parts may generally see ranging from just a few millimeters to something like 10 or 15. But for the western inland areas, that means anywhere across the western slopes of the great dividing ranges all the way to the western plains, except the far west, much of those areas should remain dry over the coming days. And the maximum temperatures will be generally in low 20s in the east, tending mid 20s in the west, and mid to high teens on the ranges. And for the tomorrow and through the weekdays, pretty much the same weather pattern with very little changes due to the slow movement of the high. That means wet in on and the east of the ranges, while generally dry west of the ranges. Meanwhile, a trough lies over central Australia, and this trough will become mobile and across the state while drawing moisture from the north and delivering useful rain to much of the state during the weekend into early next week. So this system will be probably more interesting to you and to the farmers.
1: Yep.
2: And yes.
1: Well, do we know any more about the sort of rainfall, or has the area which will get rain, has that changed at all, or is it still, we're still talking about sort of northern Riverina, central west, and up into Bourke and that sort of area?
2: Yes, the main focus area still looks set to be the western areas, say west of Wagga Wagga to Bourke during the weekend. And for those areas, we may see widespread 2 day totals of say 10 to 30 millimeters, say locally reaching say 40 to 50 possible for those western areas of the state during the weekend. But uncertainty exists regarding the actual speed and the position of the system. That means

0: The period that I quoted, that means Saturday and Sunday, could be delayed by, say, 24 hours. That means,
1: right. So we're pushing it out a bit more, are we?
0: Well, it could be Sunday into Monday, while depending on, which computer models we believe, some guidances suggest, Saturday and Sunday, while some other models suggest Sunday and Monday for the peak period in the west. And then after these 2 days of rainfall in the west, this system will be making its way to the east early next week. And maybe deliver the showers or rain to the rest of the states that includes the central inland and the eastern areas. But as for those eastern areas, the actual forecast amount of rainfall is still highly uncertain. So this could be anywhere between just a few millimeters to widespread, say, 10 to 30 or 40 millimeters for those, central inland and the eastern areas as the system pushes eastward. So what we can say is that, we can talk about, the rainfall ranges with a bit more confidence for the western areas than the eastern areas.
1: Right, and so more in the west, it looks like, and then less as it comes across to the east.
0: Yeah, that's our current
1: understanding. Right, that's the current, that could change. Yeah.
0: That's right.
1: I understand that because it's still a few days out. We're now talking maybe Sunday, Monday, or rather than Saturday, Sunday. We'll have to wait and see. Xuan, thanks for that.
0: Yeah, my pleasure.
1: It's coming up to 21 minutes to one here on the Country Hour.
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1: Well, it's that time of the year again, the Scone Horse Festival, and today Jack Johnson Day and all activity there at the moment in Scone, and we're joined now by Amelia Bernasconi. So some fundraising happening, muster dogs, a whole range of stuff. It's a shame I couldn't be there this year.
3: Yes, they're certainly missing you, Condo. I can tell you that much, and it's a cracking year. I think, I don't know whether all the schools came at the same time, but it certainly felt like one of the biggest years in terms of school children here this morning. You could barely snake your way through from the damper on one end. Tacktown's here again with that beautiful damper I know you've sampled over the years, right through to the... I'm sitting right here with Mick Hudson from Muster Dogs, actually. He's just about to put on the town dog competition, but... Mick, I guess you're back this year. Good afternoon.
4: Yeah, good afternoon, Amelia.
3: It's great to have you back here. You're becoming quite a regular fixture of this event, and I think that's all thanks to Jim Marshall, who, I think we've spoken to you, Michael, on the Country Hour before. Jim was a pivotal person in getting the dog trials off the ground and certainly twisting your arm to come here, Mick. But we did lose Jim a few weeks ago, and this day he'd be so proud of it.
4: Yeah, no, it's a horrible thing that Jim passed away, but you know what? In his memory, we've had a great day here today, and we're all thinking about Jim, and Jim was very passionate about this day today, yes.
3: Yeah, he certainly made it what it is, and hopefully he's looking down and impressed with what's happening. You've had a few dogs in with you this morning. I guess, Muster Dog's fame now, we're still, you're our big ABC superstar, I suppose. What have the working dogs that have been coming through, like, what potential have they shown?
4: We haven't actually had working dogs through here today. I've just let a couple of people work their dogs that come along, but it's mainly been doing training demonstrations and showing people how we train dogs and how we train sheep, and yeah, just giving people the insight on what these dogs can do and how we train them, yeah.
3: Has training changed? Like, are you sort of learning a bit more and thinking, oh, maybe we don't do this quite like this anymore, but if we do this, we get a better outcome?
4: Always evolving. They're all different, but, I mean, we've got a training regime that we've had for a long, long time, and it works, so we don't change much.
3: What do they say? If it ain't broke, don't fix it.
4: That's it, and, I mean, genetics plays a major part in what you end up with, and, I mean, we think we've got some of the best dogs in the country, so the genetics helps us.
3: Yeah. How are you going at the moment? Are you in the around the Dubbo region? Is that right?
4: Yeah. Very, very dry. I've got country out in the western country of Dubbo, severe drought. Not much of it makes the media, but a lot of people struggling. I've got a truck on the road. We had 11,500 cattle in Dubbo there a few weeks ago, and let's hope it rains for the rural industries. We need it bad.
3: Would have been an ordinary drive for you over to Scone. I mean, I haven't been to Dubbo lately myself, but it's just as bleak here, really, isn't it?
4: Yeah, it's only the far western New South Wales that's got food. They fluked some storms out in that rain in that northwest corner, and luckily I found some adjustment up there for some of my cows. Otherwise, I'd be pulling my hair out.
3: Gosh, well, you'd be relying on the dogs pretty heavily because, like you say, you're moving stock, whether it's to the yards or adjustment at the moment, relying on those little workers.
4: Oh, yeah, dogs are a major part of the livestock industry. Without them, we can't do it. Yeah, and so, it's great here to

0: birthday at the Jack Johnson Memorial. We had about 700 kids, I reckon, through here, and the kids love it. They love putting their hand up and asking questions, and they just love talking to you, the kids, you know.
1: What curly questions did you get this morning?
0: Oh, what's the dog's name? How come he chases sheep? You know, is he allowed to bite the sheep? You know, but no, the kids love it, and we chuck them some sample bags, and we involve the kids, and they just love it.
1: Yeah. And you're about to get the town dogs in. What is this next competition?
0: This is evolved from Muster Dogs. A lot of people watch the series, and we do this at the Jack Johnson. We get the town dogs down, and we just want to see if they can walk them on a loose lead. We want to see if they'll tie up and be sensible. We want to see them walk the dog off lead. And so they're not working livestock, but we just want to see that good obedience, basic training on their dogs, and we just have a little competition for the townies.
1: Yeah, well, look, I can see some working dogs here. I can see, what is that, like a little pug cross? And there was a chihuahua.
0: We've got some Labradors. Uh-huh. We've got all sorts of dogs here. We're about to have a bit of fun.
1: All right, well, I better let you get into it, Mick. Thanks for coming on the Country Hour.
0: Thanks, Amelia. Have a good day.
1: Thank you, too. Mick Hudson there, your Muster Dog star. You are listening to the Country Hour. We're broadcasting with you for a little bit from Scone this afternoon at the Jack Johnston Memorial Gala Day. It's 17-1. It is all part of the Scone Horse Festival. We've got the president here, Jason Hill. Good afternoon.
2: Hi, Amelia. How are you going?
1: Very well. This is, there's a lot of events that make up the big Scone Horse Festival, and I think this is just leaps and bounds ahead of what we've seen in recent years today.
2: Yeah, well, I mean, Phil might talk a little bit about it a little later, but I think he's got really good numbers today. I heard Annie Chesworth from Hunter Bell talk about 400 cheese tastings for kids today, so maybe you can talk to her about that if she gets on the mic a little later. But yeah, great numbers, terrific to see people out and about getting involved in the festival, and yeah, it's one of our great days of the 10-day carnival.
1: Really enjoyed myself. I was sidelined at the parade on Saturday. My auntie duties were finished. Apparently the littlest nephew's too big for Auntie Millie to accompany him on the float this year, so I actually got to watch it, and it felt like there were so many horse entries in the parade and the streets were full of people. I mean, in terms of tourism from an event like this, and like we were just saying with Mick, in the midst of a really, a worsening dry spell, the tourism dollars coming into our town is just more critical than ever.
2: Yeah, indeed. I mean, everyone's feeling the pinch a little. And for us to be able to put something on as a not-for-profit committee to help the community, to encourage, kids to get involved, to see people coming to town, and spending a dollar here or there in the local businesses, is fantastic. And hopefully that'll continue through until, the races at the end of the week, and even then into the picnic by the lake and the fireworks on Sunday. So, we play a small, very small role, but it's nice to know that what we're putting on can help a few people in the community.
1: Yeah, well, like what we've said in recent years, you're the president of Scone Horse Festival, also the CEO of the Race Club, and you do have the big Scone Cup Carnival this weekend. Can you tell us about the Friday and then the Saturday? Is that technically a metro race that is hosted here?
2: Yeah, that's exactly right. So Friday's essentially a traditional country racing day. Mm-hmm. Obviously, we think that the Arrowfield Scone Cup's the biggest country cup in New South Wales, and we're excited for that day. Saturday is, yes, it's a metropolitan race day, so literally Sydney comes to Scone. No racing at Rosehill or Randwick this Saturday. The racing is at Scone. So for us to be able to host that as the one and only country track that does it in New South Wales is an honour and a privilege, and it's a tribute to the region and the equine heritage and the breeding foundation that we have in the air, and that tags nicely into that breeding brilliance theme for the horse festival. So yeah, really good 2 days coming up at the end of the week, looking forward to it.
1: We've got the Archibald racing team have expanded to Scone in recent years, the likes of trainers in Brett Kavanagh and his daughter Georgie coming on to Brett and Georgie Kavanagh. Now they have had some incredible success not only here but at Rosehill and Randwick in the last couple of months. Do you think it'll be a Scone local trainer that will take the cup out this year?
2: Oh, I certainly hope so. I mean, we're obviously delighted to see so many trainers coming from provincial and metropolitan tracks, and so we're really

0: again, running in the Dark Jewel on Saturday, trying to repeat its victory from last year. A couple of good strong chances for us from local trainers in the Scone Cup race on the Friday. So, yeah, fingers crossed someone from the Upper Hunter takes the chocolates.
1: Oh, well, you've earned your keep there as CEO backing the locals. Jason Hill, thank you, as well as the president of Horse Festival. Thanks for joining me this afternoon.
0: Thanks, Millie.
1: Thank you. Jason Hill there on the Country Hour. Michael, hopefully there's a couple of tips there for you, but coming back to the Jack Johnston Day here now, we've got Phil McGuirk with us, one of the organisers. Phil, thank you for coming over. It's been a busy morning.
2: Oh, an incredible morning. I was amazed that all of a sudden all these children appeared and people and adults and homeschoolers and busloads, and it's the biggest crowd we've ever had. Awesome. And not just children. I look around here, there are so many adults here, which is just wonderful. Just wonderful.
1: And we can see people, you know, like you say, adults are bringing their working dogs in to quiz Mick and get a few training tips, and because, you know, I guess you can always learn more in that space.
2: Well, that's exactly right, and he's such a very, very good man with the dogs, and yeah, we really appreciate him coming. We've had a few additions this year which have been a real bonus. We've had the Hunter Amateur Beekeepers came, and they were very popular with their hives and selling honey and going it around. Of course, Hunter Bell with their beautiful cheeses.
1: Yes, we've got Annie here.
2: She's going to say a few words with local land services, say to vets, just talking about animal care and things. It's just a huge day. I look across here and I see those beautiful vintage sulkies that have been trotting around with Bill Gear and Murph the Surf, and it's just, yeah, I'm exhausted.
1: I bet you are. Well, the work's not over yet. There's a bit more dog trialling to happen, but
2: yes,
1: a day like this, particularly for the children, giving them that education. I know you've got a teaching background as well, Phil. You must just love to see, you know, the look on their faces when they can go and touch the wool or pat the Shetland ponies and watch the dogs.
2: Yes, well, that's right. I think the Kids Foundation Shetland ponies are a big hit. Yeah. A big hit. We thank Kate Jones and the Kids Foundation for being part of it.
1: I did mention with Mick Hudson earlier that unfortunately the loss of Jim Marshall this year, your co-organiser for the Jack Johnston Memorial Day in years gone by, a very special tribute to him just moments ago with his life membership.
2: Yes, we were able to do that while the family was here, two of the boys and their family and some grandchildren and things, and it was

0: picture. Thank you, Millie.
1: Thank you, Phil. Phil McGuirk, one of the organisers of the Jack Johnston Memorial Gala Day at Scone, where we are this afternoon on the Country Hour at about 11 to 1. I'm joined now by Annie Chesworth, one of our local dairy farmers. Hello, Annie.
2: Hello.
1: You have survived the children.
2: I've survived. I don't know how the teachers do it. I've survived 400 questions about cows and cheese and milk and cows again. I've answered as many as I could, but it's so nice telling the little kids about it all, really. And my cheesemaker bought some fresh curds and whey from the cheese factory.
1: Wow.
2: So it's brie that's a couple of hours in this morning, so they all really liked seeing that. And
1: because your kids would just, they would know milk, cheese, it all comes from cows, but some kids don't get that upbringing.
2: They get it, and yeah, some don't. They all, you know, a lot of them now can associate, cow, milk, but that's about it. So it's really nice explaining about the different types of cows and the cows, the brown Swiss cows that we use and why they're so good for cheese and milk. And yes, my kids did attend today from their school. So as soon as they arrived, I said, right, Vinny, you're teaching these. Yep, come on. You got to start early.
1: Well, they certainly do. I know you guys go to the likes of Sydney Royal, but being here in Scone, but looking at the business, we've only got a couple of minutes till the markets, but your business at the moment, how are you going with, I know we've spoken to Jason recently about the cost of diesel, milk prices, all the rest of it, to navigate these really turbulent times. How's
2: yeah,
1: it going?
2: Look, it is a really tough time. There's so much changing all of the time, but we're really lucky to have an amazing community supporting us, and they realise how important it is to back their local dairy. Buying our milk is supporting local, and I think we're really lucky that people appreciate it. And the more we talk about it, the more people know.
1: Yeah.
2: And educating
1: people.
2: There's not
1: many dairies left in the country.
2: There's
1: anymore.
2: Not a lot left. So, we've just got to support our locals, and that's why we're here on days like today, because this is our backyard. So we need to support everyone back here. We're off to the races.
1: Oh, wonderful! Yes.
2: Friday, Saturday, we've got the Hunterville precinct area back again, which we're very excited about. We just, like supporting the local community who supports us back.
1: Yeah, well, it's a wonderful day. Thank you for stepping away to join me this afternoon. Really appreciate it.
2: No worries. Thank you.
1: Annie Chesworth there, Michael, one of our local dairy farmers. She's racing back to the tent with more kids there to educate this afternoon.

0: Thanks for that.
1: Thanks, Condo.
0: That's Millie reporting there from the Scone Horse Festival and Jack Johnson Day today. It's time to go to markets. Let's go first up to Wodonga Cattle.
2: Good afternoon. There was a moderate increase with agents yarding 890 cattle. Almost half the offering was made up of cows. Quality was very good to fair, with secondary types in limited numbers this week. Most of the usual buyers did make it to the sale. However, exporters were very selective, with some pen lots passed in, while demand for good trade cattle was solid. A few veal, 476 to 510. Trade steers gained 10 cents, 440 to 525. Trade heifers were firm, 435 to 490. Feeder steers, medium weight, range from 460 to 490. Very few to quote. Feeder heifers were firm, 440 to 460. Heavy steers to the processors were unchanged, $4.32 to $5. Bullock sold to erratic demand, easing 2 cents, $4.48 to $4.74. Heavy cows jumped 15 cents, $3.60 to $3.96. Leaner cows are up 13 cents, $3.40 to $3.56. And bulls, $3.80 to $3.96. I'm Leanne Dax for MLA.
0: Let's go to Forbes Sheep and Lambs.
3: Good afternoon. Lamb numbers lifted to 33,500. The quality overall was a bit plain, with an increase in big runs of light merino lambs alongside penfuls of grain-assisted, heavy and extra-heavy crossbreds. The trade lambs were limited and were sought after by both processors and feeders, but the market was cheaper. Light merinos up to 12 kilos, 73 to 115. The 12 to 16 kilo merinos, 126 to 175. Trade lambs, 20 to 24 kilos, were 2 to 6 softer, 238 to 290, or 1125 to 1150. Lambs 24 to 26 were dearer with the added pressure from the feeders, 279 to 312. Heavy lambs, 26 to 30, ease 10, 292 to 333, or 1090 cents on average. The extra heavies, 313 to 378, or 1045. Heavy merinos reached 279, and extra heavy dorpers, 355. The balance of the lambs and 8,800 sheep are still to be sold. And this has been Graham Richard.
0: Let's go to Carcor Cattle.
4: Good afternoon, Michael. Numbers remain similar for a total yarding of 3,600 fair to good quality cattle. Cows made up almost half the offering, and there were a few good runs of feeder steers. There was a limited supply of prime cattle and a larger number of planar types. All the usual buyers were operating, selling to mostly firm market, although the planar types were harder to sell. Prime yearling steers, 420 to 465, heifers, 380 to 464, medium weight feeder steers, these a few cents, and heavyweights followed similar trends, 450 to 525, heifers to feed, back 10, 381 to 470. There was less interest from the restockers for the young cattle. Steers reached 501 cents, heifers, 280 to 420. Heavy ground steers slipped 15, 380 to 470, heifers also cheaper, 360 to 466. Cows, price unchanged, 2 and 3 scores, 250 to 342. Heavy prime cows, 340 to 376. Cows to the restockers topped at 338 cents per kilo. This is David Kent at Carcor for MLA.
0: To Gunnedah now.
5: 3,980 cattle were skinned in Gunnedah, 1,200 less than the previous week. It was a mixed quality yarding, predominantly made up of cows, weaners and yearling type cattle. All major buyers were present. Light cattle to the restocker were cheaper, however, all grades of cows as well as prime heavy cattle were dearer. Young cattle to the trade made from 336 to 470 cents kilogram. Yearling steers to feed were 20 to 30 cents dearer, ranged from 438 to 508 cents, while the heifers were 5 cents cheaper and more in places to make between 370 and 475 cents kilogram. Light cattle to the restocker were also cheaper. The steers made between 390 and 534 cents to average 465 cents kilogram. The heifers made from 320 to 412 cents. Prime heavy cattle to the processor improved in quality and price to range between 357 and 468 cents kilogram. Cows were 15 to 25 cents dearer across the board. 2 and 3 score cows made from 244 to 344 cents kilogram. Prime cows made from 322 to 375 cents kilogram and averaged 351 cents. Cows back to the paddock range from 295 to 340 cents, and the best bulls got to 382 cents. This is Hamish Osgood in Gunnedah for MLA.
0: Inverell Cattle.
1: Inverell numbers similar at 2,575 head. Regular buyers attended and operated to mostly stronger trends. Wednesday is under 200 kilos, much dearer, 234 to 456. Similar heifers, 326 to 446, all to background. Light background steers slipped.

0: 362 to 492. Conversely, medium background steers much dearer, 400 to 502. Similar feeders gain 21, 392 to 498. Light yearling background heifers cheaper, 320 to 360. Processing heifers, 336 to 380. Heifers to 330 kilo to background gained 11 cents, 320 to 406. Medium feeders to 12 better, 400 to 450. And feeder heifers to 480 kilos, 8 cents better. Grown steers to process, 340 to 420. Similar heifers, 306 to 418. Background cows, 202 to 296. Three score cows to process, 240 to 365. Prime heavy cows, 33 better, 330 to 378. Stephen Adams, MLA at Inverell.
1: And scone cattle.
2: Good afternoon. There was a decline in numbers along with a noticeable drop in condition of the cows yarded, which accounted for nearly half of the 2,200 cattle penned today by scone agents. With extra processing orders at the rail, along with active restockers, ensured the cow market stayed strong from the very first lot. Around 950 cows were offered, which saw a reversal of condition from previous months, as most were 2 to 3 scores, with only a handful of prime 4 scores. Lighter 2 score cows under 500 kilos saw gains of 40 cents a kilo and more in places, and they generally sold between 180 and 328 cents a kilo. The latter for a big draft of PTIC Angus cows heading to the paddock. The next run of 3 score cows sold at dearer rates of 16 cents, making between 300 and 356. Whilst the few heavy 4 scores topped at 359, with most of the trade cattle still to be sold, early indications have light steer weaners holding firm, 350 to 478. Light heifer weaners are shade easier at this stage and have traded between 270 and 370 cents a kilo. Angus Barlow for MLA at Scone.
1: That's the market information for today. The country are heading off to the mid-north coast tomorrow to look at the one-year anniversary of those massive floods up there and look at the recovery efforts so far. Some people now facing a bit of a drought. So we'll look at that story and a whole lot more on the program tomorrow between 12 and 1.

0: Adam Storey with ABC News. The Treasurer says the upcoming budget will be his most ambitious yet, with major reforms expected to be announced tonight. His political reporter, Isabella Tolhurst.
1: Ahead of handing down his fifth budget tonight, Treasurer Jim Chalmers is promising an economic plan that'll increase generational equality and help get young people into the housing market. Prime Minister Anthony Albanese says the past year has been about delivering on election promises, but this budget is aimed at ambitious reforms. Some elements have already been announced, including NDIS spending cuts, but the details of reforms to capital gains tax discounts and negative gearing are highly anticipated. The opposition is already raising concerns that the government is breaking promises made during last year's election.
0: Defence has released details about the death of an Australian Army soldier yesterday during a parachute training exercise on the south coast. Defence says Warrant Officer 2nd Class Lachlan Muddle from the Special Air Services Regiment was assisting a specialist parachute training activity when he collided with another paratrooper mid-air. Special Operations Commander Major General Garth Gould says it happened several hundred feet above the ground, after both paratroopers had opened their parachutes.
2: What we're seeing at the moment is a change in the environment of organisation.
3: Whilst they were manoeuvring towards the drop zone. After the collision, both soldiers fell from height. One soldier survived the fall with minor injuries. The second soldier, Warrant Officer Lachlan Muddle, received fatal injuries as a result of the fall.
0: Police say a new bill being introduced to Parliament will help them adapt to changes in organised crime. The legislation calls for longer sentences for crimes including recruiting a child to commit an offence, setting fire to so-called kill cars and firebombing businesses. Police Commissioner Mal Lanyon says the amendments will help officers better target criminals contracting younger people.
2: What we're seeing at the moment is a change in the environment of organised crime, where crime is being taken as a service. We know that the dark web is being used to contract members of the public, often young people, to conduct various parts of what would be a serious criminal offence.
0: Emergency services are currently on site at a serious multi-vehicle crash in Sydney Southwest. Dozens of police, paramedics and firefighters are on scene at Canterbury Road at Lakemba, with at least five vehicles involved. It's unknown how many people are injured at this stage. Traffic is being diverted, with Canterbury Road closed in both directions between Leg Street and Chapel Road. The chief of the World Health Organization says he disagrees with suggestions that passengers on the hantavirus-stricken cruise ship should have been quarantined on board the vessel. The four Australians and a New Zealander who were aboard are being flown to Perth, where they'll spend at least 3 weeks in quarantine. The WHO Director General, Tedros Ghebreyesus, says it would not have been okay to keep them on the ship.
4: To be honest, some people say, well, they could have stayed there and, you know, isolated, and I think it's cruel. I don't think that should actually be considered as an option.
0: The Acting Chancellor of the Australian National University in Canberra has confirmed four more members of the University Council have resigned. Adam Shirley reports.
5: Tanya Hosh, Wayne Martin, Rob Whitfield and Padma Raman have all resigned, following former Chancellor Julie Bishop and another council member, Alison Kitchen, who stepped down last week. In an email to students, Acting Chancellor Dr. Larry Marshall thanked the group for their service and contributions to ANU during a challenging period for the university. He said the Council's Nominations Committee will now consider replacements to be recommended to the Federal Education Minister for appointment. University Secretary Philip Tweedy has also resigned.
0: Two women have been arrested. One of them has been charged so far after police seized about $50 million worth of methamphetamine. Police searched a garage at Kings Langley in Sydney's northwest last night, where officers seized about 770 kilograms of methamphetamine, 16 kilograms of cocaine and about $1 million in cash. The women aged 40 and 62 were arrested, with the 62-year-old charged so far. A county in the US state of California is suing Meta, alleging that the social media giant has profited from Facebook and Instagram ads promoting scams. Santa Clara County alleges the company earned nearly $10 billion in annual revenue from ads that show clear signs of being fraudulent. To the weather for this afternoon, scattered showers along the coast and on the eastern ranges, more frequent along the north coast, isolated showers in the far northwestern corner. Partly cloudy with showers in Sydney, cloudy with a high chance of showers tomorrow, 23, showers on Thursday and 22. ABC News at 5 past 1.
6: Good afternoon. Welcome to The World Today. I'm Andy Park, coming to you from Gadigal Land in Sydney. Nice to be with you. This Tuesday, Budget Day. Meanwhile, the government tables its formal response to the gambling review. And an under-fire Carlton coach resigns.
7: The despair of consistent capitulations. Character shown by Carlton.
8: I would say that he would be sleeping so much better tonight because the pressure has been on him for so long. And look, it's on every coach. Make no mistake about it. But there's certain clubs that bring their own pressure, and Carlton are one of them.
6: But first, Treasurer Jim Chalmers says he intends to tackle housing in tonight's budget, with an overhaul of tax settings likely to headline what he's calling ambitious but responsible reform. The federal government says housing is a key part of the juggle to address the widening wealth gap between younger and older Australians. Inflation and the cost of living will be in focus too, but economists are worried that issues like bracket creep have been ignored, as Stephanie Smale reports.
9: The federal government's fiscal plans will be spelled out tonight, and these Australians are hoping some tools to ease their struggles will be part of the story.
10: We want to feel like we're being taken care of more and we're not. It's like you just can't win. You're making more and you don't really see it at the end of the month.
11: I don't want interest rates to go up anymore. Yeah, that's my main one, trying to pay off a house.
12: Interest rates, definitely. Yeah, have a young family. So, yeah, any relief from a budget perspective would be great.
9: Others are more worried about helping the next generation.
13: Looking for relief or cuts for young people trying to buy their first house. Got a few children in that space and, yeah, that'd be great.
9: That's one of the main issues on the federal government's mind too, with Treasurer Jim Chalmers promising help for young home ownership hopefuls in tonight's budget. Changes to the capital gains tax discount and negative gearing are expected to be part of that.
14: There will be efforts to rebalance the tax system so that we can better align the treatment of income from people who work with the people who earn their income in other ways.
9: Jim Chalmers says he respects the contribution older Australians have made and still make, but argues young people need a hand.
14: The tax system and the housing market is not working, particularly for younger Australians. There is an urgency now to fixing this. Too many people are locked out of housing and we don't have enough homes. And so the budget does have a very significant focus on housing.

0: and a very significant emphasis on young people in particular.
1: The Federal Opposition says it's waiting for more detail on the housing help, but the Shadow Minister for Finance, Claire Chandler, argues there's a good chance it won't go far enough.
2: Young Australians aren't going to be able to afford to buy their first home regardless if they're getting taxed through the eyeballs at some point in the future to pay down the almost $1 trillion of government debt that the Albanese government is sitting on.
1: The Australian Council of Social Service CEO Cassandra Goldie has welcomed the reported changes to capital gains tax and negative gearing, but she's urging the government not to grandfather the tax reform, which would only apply the changes to future investors.
3: Instead, phasing down the generous 50% discount on the capital gains tax to back to 25%, and with negative gearing for new investments, so that would immediately stop and we'd phase out for existing properties over the next 5 years.
1: The Treasurer Jim Chalmers says Labor has chosen the hard road to reform in tonight's federal budget, but KPMG's chief economist and partner Dr. Brendan Rinn argues the tax changes reported so far fall short of what he would call reform.
4: I can call my VW Golf a poor, but it doesn't mean it's a Porsche just because it's a German-made car with a manual gearbox.
1: Dr. Rinn believes there's a better way to tax Australians and says the government needs to reconsider its approach.
4: Some people will be upset with me saying this, but ultimately, you know, Australians can pay a little bit more in tax, and Australia as a whole, compared to the OECD average, pays a little bit less in tax compared to the average OECD economies. What I think Australians are most concerned about is that if we do pay more in tax, that we're paying for services that we need, those services are being delivered efficiently, and the way that we pay our tax is being paid in a more efficient way.
1: What sort of evidence would you be looking for to see that there is work being done to improve those systems?
4: We need to rely more on consumption-based taxes and change the way that we rely on other inefficient taxes like stamp duty, for example. And ideally, what we'd like to see is some proper tax reform commencing through the budget, but we're not seeing that, unfortunately.
1: Should bracket creep be part of that reform?
4: Oh, absolutely, it should be, because not fixing bracket creep, it further increases the personal income taxes that are being paid.
1: Productivity has also been promised as a key pillar of tonight's budget. The chair of the Productivity Commission, Danielle Wood, says given Australia's stubborn inflation and international uncertainty, she'll be looking for major changes to the status quo.
5: We need to make sure that our economy is flexible, that it is productive, that we do have strong wages growth. All of that is going to be helpful for helping us withstand whatever it is that the world's going to throw at us.
6: The chair of the Productivity Commission, Danielle Wood, ending that report by Stephanie Smale. And later this evening, Samantha Donovan and the PM team will bring you all the news and analysis from tonight's budget and explain what it means for you. Coverage begins from the Treasurer's speech at 7:30 p.m. Australian Eastern Time on local radio and on news radio. Well, away from the bright lights and carefully managed news of the budget tonight, the government is set to table its long-awaited formal response to the late Peter Murphy's review to curb gambling harms, more than 1,000 days since it was handed to the Albanese government. The government has agreed to a partial restriction of gambling ads and a ban on gambling signage for sporting grounds and uniforms, but critics, such as Martin Thomas, the CEO of the Alliance for Gambling Reform, say it's a timid response and the timing of the tabling on Budget Day is a strange decision. He joins me now. Martin, political parties of both sides, both stripes, know when to put out the trash, so to speak, when no one's watching. And we have to remember that this government's initial response was on Good Friday. Now it's being tabled on Budget Day. What does that say about the government's approach to gambling reform?
7: Oh, look, it certainly is a little ambiguous, isn't it? The government talks about how proud they are and how much they have done on gambling reform, and yet they're doing it in the shadows of the budget at a time when there will be far less focus on it. And I think that really is a reflection that the government knows it should be doing more on this issue.
6: The other saying, of course, in politics is never let perfect be the enemy of the good. So, I mean, a partial restriction to gambling ads and a ban on gambling advertising in sporting grounds and uniforms. Isn't that a good start?
7: Look, it is a good start, and the Prime Minister himself set some benchmarks, such as the importance of protecting children from gambling ads and also

0: delinking sport and wagering, but what he's outlined won't go anywhere far enough. At the moment, under these guidelines, after 8:30 p.m., even during sporting events, it will be uncapped for gambling advertising. And online, where most kids are seeing gambling ads, in fact, most kids are being targeted by the gambling industry through online, the onus will be on the parents to try to opt out of receiving gambling ads on streaming platforms and online. I mean, this is really emerging as a huge intergenerational issue. This younger generation have never been more targeted by the gambling industry than they have today. We know from research they're targeting kids as young as 14 on social media. They're obviously targeting them through the link of sport, football codes particularly, and it's working because the figures show that 600,000 underage kids, so 12 to 17, are betting more than $18 million every year. It's obscene.
1: We expect the government to table this response later today in the first sitting day of this session. Do you expect there might be any surprises that perhaps the government might go further than it had initially indicated, or even the opposite way, to sort of retreat from some of these positions?
0: Well, we always live in hope. We hope that they will have heard the public. Polling shows 76% of people want a full gambling ad ban, so we hope it's strengthened. This is certainly a seminal moment in terms of the nation for gambling reform. We're a country that loses more to gambling per capita, $31 billion, than any others. So we hope they will strengthen it. We certainly hope they don't weaken it. And we also hope that as it goes through Parliament, and particularly trying to pass through Senate, that the opposition will certainly step up and protect our kids around gambling ads and look to strengthen this legislation.
1: Martin Thomas is the CEO of the Alliance for Gambling Reform. Appreciate your time. Thank you.
0: Thank you.
1: I'm Andy Park, and thank you for listening to The World Today on ABC Radio across Australia and on ABC Listen. 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Just search for The World Today. Overseas, and US President Donald Trump has slammed the latest Iranian peace proposal, declaring that the fragile truce between the two countries is on what he's termed life support. Iran wants to see an end to the war on all fronts, including in Lebanon, where US ally Israel is fighting the Iran-backed militia Hezbollah. With the two countries at an impasse, output from the world's largest oil cartel, OPEC, has dropped now to the lowest point in more than two decades. Bridget Fitzgerald.
2: The ceasefire between the US and Iran was already on shaky ground, with the two countries continuing their attacks on each other in the past week. But Donald Trump says after Iran's latest response to the terms of a US peace plan, diplomatic relations have reached a new low.
3: It's unbelievably weak, I would say. I would call it the weakest right now, after reading the piece of garbage they sent us. I didn't even finish reading it. I said, I'm not going to waste my time reading it.
2: Speaking during a maternal health event at the White House, the US president gestured to the medical professionals around him as he gave his blunt assessment of the peace negotiations.
3: I would say it's one of the weakest right now. It's on life support. They understand these are all medical people.
2: In its latest counterproposal to the US, Tehran called for the immediate end to attacks by the US and Israel against both Iran and the Iranian-backed militia Hezbollah in Lebanon. It's also seeking compensation for war damage, recognition of its sovereignty over the Strait of Hormuz, and a guarantee of no further attacks. Iran's foreign ministry spokesman Esmail Baghaei said the demands are reasonable and legitimate.
4: I leave it to you and to our people to judge whether Iran's demands were excessive. Iran's call for an end to the war in the region, its demand that what it describes as maritime piracy against Iranian ships, and its request for the release of assets belonging to the Iranian people, which have been unjustly frozen in foreign banks for years because of US pressure.
2: The US is seeking an end to the current fighting before more contentious negotiations on the future of Iran Iran's nuclear program can take place. In southern Lebanon, footage from the country's state news agency shows an explosion. Smoke billows when an Israeli missile hits a town in the Majayoun district. It's a heavily contested area and the site of intense fighting between the IDF and Hezbollah. Both sides are ramping up attacks despite a ceasefire that came into effect in mid-April. Deputy UN spokesman Farhan Haq says the ongoing conflict has made the United Nations peacekeeping mission in the region extremely difficult.
5: On Saturday, an IDF tank blocked a UNIFIL movement near Al-Kawza in Sector West, and an IDF bulldozer restricted peacekeepers' movement near Al-Bayada, also in Sector West, forcing the UNIFIL personnel to turn back in both instances. We reiterate the responsibility of all actors

0: to ensure UNIFIL has unrestricted freedom of movement in the discharge of its mandated functions.
1: Speaking to the US network CBS this week, Israel's Prime Minister Benjamin Netanyahu said any peace deal between Iran and the US shouldn't apply to Israel's war with Hezbollah.
2: What Iran would like to do is to say, no, you know, if we achieve a ceasefire here, we want a ceasefire
3: there. They do, yeah. Clearly.
2: You know why? Because they want Hezbollah to stay there and continue to torture Lebanon, continue to hold its people hostage, and continue.
3: Will you accept that?
2: No.
1: The conflict has heavily disrupted energy markets, and oil prices rose again on Monday, with the effective closure of the Strait of Hormuz forcing oil producers to cut exports. Output from OPEC, the world's largest oil cartel, dropped further in April to its lowest level in 26 years.
4: Bridget Fitzgerald there. An Australian Army soldier has died during a parachuting training course on the New South Wales south coast. Defence says another soldier was also injured but did not require hospitalisation after the incident at the Jervis Bay airfield last night. Australian Army Special Operations Commander Major General Garth Gould says 50-year-old Warrant Officer Lachlan Muddle died after a mid-air collision.
5: After successfully opening their parachutes, what we know of the incident suggests that both paratroopers collided several hundred feet above the ground whilst they were manoeuvring towards the drop zone. After the collision, both soldiers fell from height. One soldier, a sergeant from the Australian Defence Force Parachute School, survived the fall with minor injuries. The second soldier, Warrant Officer Lachlan Muddle, received fatal injuries as a result of the fall.
4: It's the second ADF parachute-related death in the past 2 years. Four Australians could be in quarantine for up to 6 weeks after being evacuated from the cruise ship linked to the hantavirus outbreak. The passengers have begun their long journey home as authorities continue to try to limit the spread of the disease. Europe correspondent Elias Kluwer reports.
6: The Hondius cruise ship is moored off the beaches of Tenerife in the picturesque, sun-soaked Canary Islands archipelago. And it's hazmat suits, not holiday makers, that are lining the shoreline near the vessel. The ill-fated cruise, which set sail from South America about a month ago, is linked to 7 confirmed cases of the deadly hantavirus and 3 deaths. On Monday local time, the final passengers were evacuated, with officials from the World Health Organization overseeing the operation. WHO epidemiologist Dr. Boris Pavlin.
7: We've been in contact with epidemiologists on the ship who have been assessing the passengers and crew to make sure that everyone is not having any symptoms and trying to understand how close their risk, their exposure.

0: pandemic, but was never used. Health Minister Mark Butler.
1: Staff are in the process of being deployed from Darwin to look after the five Australians and the single New Zealander who will be at Bulls Brook over the course of this 3 weeks. As we move through that three-week period, we will take advice from Chief Health Officers about what arrangements should be in place for the remainder of the 42 days that have been advised by the World Health Organisation as the incubation period.
0: In the United States, authorities have established quarantine centres in Nebraska and Georgia after 18 Americans were evacuated from the Honduras. One of those passengers has since tested positive to Hunter virus, and authorities there are preparing for at least one more case. But according to Brendan Jackson from the US Centre of Disease Control, they're also keeping an open mind.
2: We're being very, very liberal in how we're framing symptoms and monitoring for symptoms here, and so that's how the system is working. It doesn't necessarily mean just because someone has symptoms that they're going to end up having this illness.
0: Hantavirus is usually only transmitted when humans come into contact with rodents carrying the disease. But the Andes variant appears to be transmissible between humans after prolonged contact. Despite that, medical professionals do not believe this will be the start of a pandemic, a point stressed by the head of the United States Public Health Service, Brian Christine.
3: Let me be crystal clear. The risk of hantavirus to the general public remains very, very low. The Andes variant of this virus does not spread easily.
0: This is Elias Kluwer in London, reporting for The World Today.
4: Fans of one of the biggest clubs in Australian rules football, Carlton, have woken up this morning to the news their coach Michael Voss has resigned, effective immediately. Pressure has been mounting on the club, that only managed to win one out of the 9 games so far this season, and recent controversy over the Blues' handling of a player's mental health episode landed them with a $75,000 fine. Kimberly Price filed this report.
5: Consistent capitulations, character shown by Carlton.
6: The final siren has sounded on Michael Voss's coaching tenure at Carlton. Resigning effective immediately, his last game as coach saw the Blues go down by 11 points to the Brisbane Lions, the club Voss captained to 3 back-to-back premierships in the early 2000s. Australian rules media has been quick to react to the resignation.
7: We start that with the breaking news this morning, and the tenure of Carlton coach Michael Voss is over.
8: Oh my God, it's happened! Crazy scenes! 7:30 in the morning, Michael Voss has decided to resign, effective immediately. You quit on us!
9: Yeah, it was always a case of just when, not if.
10: The day has come at Carlton. Michael Voss has decided to resign, effective immediately. So he will not coach the Blues again.
6: Mick Malthouse is the former coach of Carlton and Collingwood.
11: I would say that he would be sleeping so much better tonight because the pressure has been on him for so long. And look, it's on every coach, make no mistake about it, but there's certain clubs that bring their own pressure, and Carlton are one of them.
6: Voss's contract at Carlton was set to expire at the end of this season. Mick Malthouse believes it'll be hard for the Blues to move forward this year.
11: He's going to put an interim coach in. The results are insignificant because if you win or lose, it doesn't really matter because it's not going to get you into the 10 these days. So there's nothing to gain.
6: Michael Voss finishes his coaching stint at the Blues with 49 wins from 103 games. The peak of his 4.5 years at the helm came in 2023 when he took the club to its first preliminary final since the year 2000. Speculation coaching changes were afoot reached fever pitch last week following Carlton vice captain Jacob Wietering's comments to sports radio station SEN.
12: Well, we're a results-based industry, so naturally, if you continue to lose games, Jared, I'd say that there's changes would have to be made in some way.
6: Carlton Football Club legend Anthony Koutafidis says it's been a tough time for the fans.
13: Only having that one win, and it's been a strange old year where they'll play a good, first half, and then they just not going to say disappear, but nowhere near.
6: Michael Voss's announcement comes weeks after the Blues were scrutinised by the media for their handling of an alleged mental health episode experienced by player Elijah Hollins on the field. At the time, Voss said criticism of the club was immense.
14: We've unfortunately, rather than make this a private challenge, we've made this a public event. So the commentary, the conversation, the ball-by-ball play, We've unfortunately made it at that. And in

0: some ways, like, I'll be really honest, it's felt like a bordering on bullying.
1: Carlton Football Club has since been fined $75,000 by the AFL and is being investigated by WorkSafe.
2: Kimberly Price and Oliver Gordon with that report. Well, top-end restaurants have faced a few tough years. After the COVID pandemic brought the industry to a standstill, the cost of living crisis made spending hundreds on a meal impossible for many. The hard times are far from over, but green shoots are beginning to emerge, as Oliver Gordon reports.
3: A sharpened blade butchers a rack of kangaroo ribs, while what looks like a Banksia husk, freshly fallen from the tree, but is actually an ice cream, is removed from a custom-made mould at minus 34 degrees.
4: Right now it's macadamia and wattle seed with a little bit of black sesame sort of caramel.
3: This is Melbourne chef Hugh Allen's new restaurant, Iaga.
4: And then it's all moulded in a sort of Banksia pod with a caramelised chocolate husk, and then we serve it in a vase on Banksia branches.
3: A meal at Iaga costs close to $300 and consists of 14 courses, so it's clearly not for everyone. But following a tough time for high-end restaurants throughout the COVID pandemic, the opening of an ambitious new venue like Iaga has been welcomed by leading restaurant critics like Danny Vallant.
5: So there was a huge skills and staff shortage. What that led to is something that we do see, I think, at Iaga and some other fine dining restaurants, and actually at all levels of the industry, which is a simplifying of dishes.
3: The food writer says it's an adaptation top-end restaurants have had to make.
5: I think Iaga is such an important opening and really shows us as Australians and perhaps internationally where fine dining can go.
3: Inside the kitchen, chefs like Michael McCauley have adapted their skills to work with produce unique to Australia, like these kangaroo cutlets.
6: We grill it very, very gently over charcoal, and we glaze it with some smoked butter, so it's very sort of smoky, aromatic. Obviously, to get in this butchering process, there's a lot of, not waste, but trim parts that we can't use on the plate, so all that, none of that goes to waste. That all gets recycled and or upcycled into the sauce that we make. So we make a really intense jus out of the kangaroo bones and all the trim that we finish with some native peppercorns that we get from some from Tasmania, which is mountain pepper, and then Dorrigo pepper, which we get from New South Wales.
3: Whatever Iaga's doing, it's working. The restaurant has opened to widespread critical acclaim and is booked out for months in advance. At just 30 years old, owner Hugh Allen appears to have a bright future ahead of him. But for now, he's just focused on the next service.
4: Hopefully we stay busy and we stay full, and we can continue to work with new craft people and source new ingredients and, yeah.
2: Time for lunch, I think. Melbourne chef Hugh Allen ending Oliver Gordon's report. And that's all from the World Today team this Tuesday. Thanks for your company. I hope you can join me at the same time tomorrow. I'm Andy Park. Have a great afternoon.
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9: And indeed right across the state. Very good afternoon to you, Catherine Robinson, with you on 702 ABC New South Wales. Coming up this half hour, I want to know how you divide your labour up at home and whether you pay your kids for any jobs around the house. Perhaps you give them pocket money and you expect them to do a minimum amount of jobs, you know, taking out the trash, the garbage, unstacking the dishwasher, just those sort of bare minimums, making their bed, folding their washing. But perhaps there are some jobs that you pay them for, like bigger jobs, mowing the lawn, washing the car, driving you around. Kids can be very useful when they turn 17 and start driving. Let me know. We'd love to hear what and how you arrange that in your house, 1300 222 702. Also, coming up this afternoon, Mond Greens. That's where you mix up the lyrics in a song, you know, you say the wrong thing. Like this.

0: get biblical. Biblical. What? I did perhaps call that person an idiot. Anyway, let's get physical. Let's get biblical. You tell me, what are your hilarious Mondgreens? 1300 222 702 is the number. Or the text line, 0467 922 702. It's 1:32 here on 702 ABC New South Wales. Adam Storey is with you for the latest news headlines. Hi, Adam.
1: Hi, Catherine. Excuse me. A man has died after a multiple car crash involving 9 vehicles at Lakemba in Sydney Southwest. Emergency services were called to Canterbury Road after a 2-vehicle collision, while another 7 vehicles were involved in another crash further down the road, leaving multiple people trapped. An Australian Army soldier has died during a parachute training exercise on the south coast. Defence says Warrant Officer 2nd Class Lachlan Muddle from the Special Air Services Regiment was assisting a specialist parachute training activity last night at Jervis Bay when he collided with another paratrooper mid-air. And police say a new bill being introduced to Parliament will help them adapt to changes in organised crime. The legislation calls for longer sentences for crimes, including recruiting a child to commit an offence, setting fire to so-called kill cars and firebombing businesses. There'll be more news at 2 o'clock.
0: Adam, before I let you go, we're about to talk about the things you pay your kids for. Is there anything that you used to pay your... You have a daughter, don't you?
1: No.
0: Oh.
1: Nor a son.
0: Nor a son. Adam.
1: Catherine, I would have to have children first to be able to pay them to do the chores.
0: Okay, yeah. Well then I'm...
1: I am waiting for my goddaughter to grow up a little bit more, and so she'll be on the payroll.
0: Okay.
1: And her little brother will be on the payroll when he starts walking and talking.
0: So when... I love learning new things about you. It happens most weeks. So when you put your family...
1: I was a stepfather for a while, but I never paid her to do chores.
0: Okay, so what about...
1: I felt that completely wrong.
0: Okay, yeah. What about when you put your niece and your nephew to work? What would you consider acceptable? Like, when a kid's got to pull their own weight, and when is it acceptable to, you know, flick them 10 or 20 to do a job?
1: Look, I think, you know, cleaning the bedroom, you know, keeping your own area tidy, I think, you know, that's...
0: That's a given. You're going to pay
1: free of charge.
0: Yeah, free of charge. Yeah, totally. Yeah. What about when it's not? Yeah.
1: Well, look, I'm currently looking for someone to clean my windows. Now they're ceiling to floor, so
0: yes.
1: I reckon probably a bit of cash could be involved in that.
0: Yeah. Okay. Mm. I have in fact paid my son to do that in the past, and he did a very good job.
1: I'm just thinking, aren't there child labour laws there?
0: Well, if you're a retailer, if you're a commercial business.
1: No, okay, if it's a family,
0: Stop getting all fact-checky and all serious on us here.
1: Okay,
0: goodness me. Okay, Adam, thank you. We'll chat to you again at 2 o'clock.
1: Okay.
0: Thank you very much. We learned something about... Well, I learned. You might have all known that. We learned something about Adam Storey most weeks. He's a good egg playing along with us here on Afternoons. So, as a household, do you divvy up the jobs? Does someone do the bins? Someone does the dishwasher? Someone feed the cats? That's how we divvy it up at home. The great economist, Adam Smith. Oh, sorry, we're not doing any budget-related things, but I just had to put the great economist in there, Adam Smith. He popularised this idea, the division of labour, the specialisation of the workforce by breaking production processes into discrete, smaller tasks assigned to different individuals or group. It generally, in my opinion, leads to a well-functioning household. Perhaps you outsource some of your jobs because you're time poor, not in a position to do so. You clean, as Adam just mentioned, he needs his windows done. You get the mowing done, the hedging done, the dog walking. I mean, that's all well and good to outsource that, but we know it can be expensive. So if you thought about outsourcing that to your kids, maybe at a reduced rate, or perhaps you think kids should do everything for free. But if you do pay your kids to do some jobs, I want to hear from you. Is it a reduced rate? Full freight? Are there some things you just expect them to do free of charge? I have been known to get my kids to drop me places. I think that's fair. I've driven them around a lot in the last couple of years. But when I've used up my brownie points, I'll probably flick them some cash for petrol, and maybe a bit more when I've used up all those brownie points. One thing I'm notorious for, I love having a little head pat when I'm lying on the couch. I think I was a cat in another life. I might have paid my child $5 to pat my head for half an hour once. What have you paid your child? for chores around the house. Marina's joined me now on the line. Marina, what have you paid your 13-year-old son? Is that right?
2: Yeah, it was more of a joke, really. It's not a house chore. It's, we want him to play to practice playing saxophone.
0: Ah, yes.
2: And he hates it so much that no amount of money can change his mind.
0: Oh.
2: He's just very stubborn, you know.
0: Isn't that wild? So he just won't do it. And you've said, here's some hard, cold cash. Mum and Dad really want you to learn this instrument.
2: Yeah, we would love him to play. And, you know, he's quite good at it. Once he starts doing it, he's really good. So we just ask him, like, to play a little concert for us every day, you know, just to practice his skills.
0: Is there another instrument you could you know, direct him towards that would be, you know, not as good but nearly as good as the saxophone?
2: Oh, he's been playing saxophone for quite a few years already. So just no point changing for another one. He could potentially try and learn how to play the guitar.
0: Yeah.
2: But he's really good with saxophone. You know, he's got strong lungs and, you know.
0: What a shame.
2: He's quite good at it. It's just maybe the age, and he doesn't get it yet that it is important to practice your skills now.
0: Oh, yes.
2: It might be handy in future.
0: Oh, yes. But you can take someone to water, can't you? Can't force them to drink it. Marina, thank you. All the very best on your plight to get your 13-year-old to play the saxophone.
2: You,
0: I mean, I've also heard stories of people who would pay their kids to study when it gets to the pointy end. I don't know if that works. You tell me. Bill's joined me on the line. Hi, Bill.
3: How are you?
0: Yeah, I'm good, thank you. Did you ever get into a habit of paying your kids to do things around the house?
3: Well, we did, but it started very early on when they were 5 or 6. They came home and said, well, their friend's getting paid pocket money, can we?
0: Yeah.
3: And we said, no.
0: Oh.
3: No, there's no such thing as free money. You have to work for your money.
0: Yes.
3: So, and anyway, we said, you've got to do all your normal chores, do your bed, do the washing up, etc., but we will pay you for the extras. And we had a sheet on the fridge with their names, and it was a tick sheet. And they could do any job we would ask them, and it really wasn't divvied up. And then it was an agreed, mow the lawn might be $5. They got 5 ticks. Mm-hmm. And we had that system right up until they were in high school, left school. Just as one funny thing, their mother was always asking them to clean their wardrobes. Anyway, one day they came home and they said, Mum, how come I'm down $10? And their mother said, well, I've been asked to clean your wardrobes. I did it and I charge you $10.
0: Yeah. Yeah. So did you find that tick system was a good incentive for the kids?
3: Yeah, it did work, yeah. And the thing was that they could, you know, they earned quite a bit of money. But the money always had to be available. If they said, I want to do, you know, something special or buy something special, we bought all their clothes, et cetera. Mm. We had to have the money available. And they would save up and go and buy whatever they want.
0: Yeah.
3: It worked very well.
0: Yeah, similar situation to our place and for when I grew up too. Bill, thanks so much for calling in.
3: Okay. Thank you.
0: Bye. Wal's also called in. Wal, what was the situation around either extra jobs? Did you pay your kids? Did they get pocket money? What was it like at your place?
4: We've got a fairly big yard, like quite large, and every winter we used to get an infestation of fireweed.
0: Fireweed's terrible.
4: Terrible. So I said, look, if you want to earn some money, go and pull the fireweed out and I'll give you 1 cent for each fireweed you pull out. So they tear off thinking all this money they're going to make.
0: Yes.
4: And pull out the fireweed and they'd come and do their little dump and we'd count it. And I'd say, there you go, there's 50 cents for you,
0: wow.
4: 40 cents for you. At first they thought they were going to make squillions, but they did it for a number of years until they caught on.
0: Yeah.
4: did
0: they ever approach you to say, Dad, it's time to, this is 10 cent a weed. Did they ever try and haggle their pay?
4: No, they knew that they were haggling against someone who wouldn't give in. So. Yeah.
0: Can I ask you what decade this was?
4: Well, the ones that did it are approaching their 30s and they were youngsters. So
0: early 2000s, sort of.
4: 25.
0: Yeah. That's great. A scent for fireweed. I did, in fact, down around, or more in the Southern Highlands, helped a friend in a paddock pick some fireweed, and it is thankless work. So I didn't get paid a cent. I did it out of love. it's a big job. Well, thanks so much.
4: Have a nice day. Bye.
0: Yeah, you too. Bye-bye. Some interesting stories there from you telling me what you pay your kids for. Is it washing the car? Is it cleaning the windows? Or does that just come with the territory of growing up under your roof there? This one here, a text in. We paid our early teenage kids to clean windows, $5 per hour, both sides to be done. The windows would not have got done otherwise, and it was extra pocket money for them. And that's the thing, right? You know, just if they, you can teach them the value of money and hard work if they go above and beyond perhaps what the general expectation is. Alex has called in. Hi, Alex. What was your experience as a kid? Did you get pocket money?
5: No, I never got paid pocket money. As I was telling your producer, that what we got was a smile from the mother or the father, whichever one we did the jobs for. And let me tell you, my parents didn't smile that often. So for them to smile was a huge payment.
0: Was it? And so it really worked? And did you carry on with that vibe when you became a parent?
5: Exactly. Yeah, exactly that. So when I became a parent, the kids pretty much knew what they had to do, and they didn't have to be paid to do it. So they did all that. And we never gave them a task that was outside their normal clean your bedroom. You know,
0: yep.
5: I don't know, pull out just, the weeds in the garden. Yeah. You know, just basic stuff.
0: General help around the house.
5: But what I was going to say was that all the people that I've rang in, and I've heard a lot of people talk in the last time since I've been listening to the program, is that if you stop paying these kids to do things like this around the house that they should be doing anyway, it encourages them to go out and get a job as a junior kid while they're still at school. They could do Saturday morning, whatever it is, you know, like I did, and both my kids did, and they worked in retail, you know, like in a fish aquarium shop, you know, things like that. Whatever, you know, nothing specialised, but just
0: getting out amongst the workforce.
5: Work for, you know, like the hamburger shop and things like that. So it actually encourages them to go out and get a job.
0: Yeah.
5: That's what the point I'm trying to make.
0: Yeah, no, it's a good idea behind that, indeed, that I'm sure that many listeners would agree with. Thanks so much for calling in, Alex.
5: Pleasure. Thank you.
0: So, yeah, we're talking about the things that you pay your kids for. Alex's point of view there is that, you know, make them hungry, go hungry for it, metaphorically, you can still feed them, but make them go and get out in the workforce, get a job and see what it's like out there. I think there's definitely something in that as well. Rosemary has called in. Hi, Rosemary.
6: Hi, Kath. How are you?
0: Yeah, I'm good. Did you pay your kids pocket money?
6: I did. At the time that my children were little, the going rate was $5 a week, and they had to do 3 jobs a day for that $5. But the thing was, I said to them, I will give you $100 extra bonus pocket money for every extra job that you do for me throughout the year without complaint. Now, if they complain, they lose 50 cents for every complaint. Now, the other thing was they were not allowed to spend it on food. So generally they would have, you know, I think one of the things was a little, I can't remember what the device was called, but it was like before the iPads came out.
0: Like a little Game & Watch or something.
6: Yeah, something like that. So I said to them, look, if you can save up half of it from your pocket money, then I will pay for the other half.
0: Yeah.
6: You know, so that meant that, and, you know, as the years went by, my daughter said to me, Mum, you never set us up to fail. That was the biggest thing. You only ever gave us jobs you knew that we could do. And that was the real key to it, because it gave them a confidence boost that they could always achieve whatever they needed to. But the best part was that, you know, if I asked them, you know, take plates out to the kitchen, they jump up and do it straight away, no matter what they were doing.
0: I'd say that you are the envy of a lot of listeners because you set the groundwork early. right? Yes. And your idea of how you remunerated your kids and what the expectations were about when they did it, the complaining, you incentivized them. You should write a book. I'm thinking, Rosemary, sounds like you nailed it. And
6: but
0: tell
6: the best part was that when they did get that bonus pocket money at the end of the year, they then had money to buy Christmas presents and things with.
0: Yeah, how lovely.
6: That worked really well.
0: Do they have their own kids now or not yet?
6: One of them does, and they're gorgeous toddlers at the moment, only 3 and 1, but I'm sure that my daughter, she's very switched on. She understands her children really, really well, and she knows how to, you know, aid them in different things that they want to do and get them
0: probably,
6: back out of
0: probably
6: them.
0: Take a few leaves out of your book there. Rosemary, thank you so much.
6: Thank you.
0: Okay, have a great afternoon.
6: Bye.
0: Helen's now with us. Helen, you've got a story about a mum who paid her child to practice.
7: Well, she had 3 children and they were all a bit younger than me, so this is going back a long, long time because I'm in my 70s now, let's say. But she told me that she paid them to practice. The eldest one certainly was very talented on piano and clarinet. Mm-hmm. I met her again, well, I know it's 47 years ago because I know what the occasion was, and she was working as a doctor, I discovered, at our local hospital. And I got talking to her in the car park and discovered that she was still taking piano lessons.
0: Oh.
7: And she was by that time a resident doctor in a hospital. So.
0: Wow. Okay.
7: Yeah.
0: There you go. And so have you stayed in, I mean, was this a chance?
7: No, I haven't stayed in touch with them now, no.
0: Right.
7: But, yes, so.
0: It's really interesting, isn't it, how, because every parent and value system and family systems are all very different on how what their expectations are and what their values are and how they might incentivize their kids to do certain things that they think they should be doing. Helen, thank you so much for calling in. I hope you have a wonderful afternoon.
7: Thank you. Bye-bye, Kath.
0: Bye-bye. That's Bye. Helen there. This is a great text that's come in. I find this very funny. I grew up in a Greek family and there is no way paying your kids to do chores was even a thought. I worked in the deli that we lived in the back of. My parents had 4 kids, worked 7 days, and for me to ask for money would be ridiculous. Perhaps you grew up like that. Perhaps you grew up in a very different situation. Locke from the Central Coast has called in. Hey, Locke.
8: How you going, Catherine?
0: Yeah, I'm well, thank you. I believe you've started paying your daughter a salary from the ripe old age of 12.
8: Yeah, we worked out, pardon me, what it costs to keep her a year. Mm-hmm. That sounds terrible, doesn't it?
0: But you love very dearly.
8: But not for things like toiletries and food and that sort of stuff, which is our responsibility, but for social outings or singing lessons or a dress or whatever.
0: Mm-hmm.
8: And we paid her a weekly salary from the age of 12. And we told her that if she studied and did her HSC, we would actually, and she saved up money and she wanted to do a gap year. This is a couple of years later, when you're talking about gap years, we would match whatever she saved.
0: Mm.
8: We should have monitored it a little bit more closely.
0: She saved like no tomorrow?
8: Oh, look, she saved like no tomorrow. I mean, the first couple of months of having the salary was, I've run out of money. What do I do?
0: Mm.
8: So whilst we were sort of trying to teach her the value of money, it's a lesson that she's got all of her life to this very, very day. She's in her mid-30s now.
0: Mm.
8: And it just taught that you have to budget, you have to buy things when you can afford them, you can't afford it, you don't buy it.
0: Mm.
8: And she is tight now, but very, very, very, very good with money.
0: Yeah.
8: We also gave her a bit of extra pocket money if she did things. You know, she's an only child, so the risk is you spoil them rotten.
0: Mm.
8: But we gave her extra money for doing things around the house or showing initiative and doing something without being asked and that sort of stuff. So that was, the bonus that she would have got on some months as well. But
0: it's interesting.
8: She looks back on it with fond memories.
0: Yeah, I bet. Because at the beginning of, when we were tossing about this idea in our meeting this morning, it was a superficial chat really about, what you pay your kids for. But when you hear your story, Locke, it really does create great foundations for kids and how they view money and how they use it and how they deal with it. And it can really set them up for life, which it seems what has happened in your case with your daughter.
8: Yeah, look, we figured we were going to spend it anyway, so why not let her have a bit more of input of the way or when or how or whatever she wanted to spend it on?
0: And, yeah.
8: She went and got a job when she was able to, at, you know, the local bookstore and all that sort of stuff. So she really learned the value of money very early in life. And it's a, and like I said, it's a life lesson she's got to this day. I just wish it was given to me when I was young.
0: Yeah.
8: I was a typical boy buying motorbikes and cars and doing stupid things. I didn't pay, you know, 6 cents to wash the car.
0: Yeah, right.
8: That sort of stuff. It was like, yeah.
0: Yeah. Well, look, Locke, really appreciate you calling in and sharing that.
8: Thanks, Catherine.
0: Have a great arvo. Thank you. Lucinda is now with me on the line. Hi, Lucinda. What's your view on pocket money and chores?
9: Yeah, I think I've adopted this from my parents, and that was our children did get pocket money, not a huge amount of pocket money, but it wasn't related in any way to chores.
0: Okay.
9: There was just an expectation that I, as a mother, was not getting paid for the things that I did for everyone around the house, nor was their father. Mm. So why would they be paid to make their bed? Why would they be paid to help hang the washing out? Why would they be paid to help take a garbage bin out? This was just something we as a family did together.
0: Yep.
9: We never asked them to do anything they were uncomfortable doing. That, you know, my son said, you know, he quite liked vacuuming, and we said, excellent, that's a great job for you. And my daughter liked to set the table. So they did the things that they felt comfy doing. But and the pocket money was more about, here's a small amount of money you get every week to save for things that you're not going to get instant gratification over when we're out and about.
0: Yeah.
9: So, you know.
0: Yeah.
9: If there's something you want, you save up for it. We might be able to help you a little bit more later down the track. But, you know, I need to not spend it on lollies. I need to not spend it on things because there is something I'm saving up for. I just personally feel that paying your child to do things that they should do as part of a family, I don't know, when they move out, it's just like, well, I'm not going to clean my room. No one's paying me for it to do it anymore. Or I'm not going to, you know, I'm just going to leave the shed bathroom dirty because I'm not getting anything out of it.
0: Mm.
9: That's my theory anyway.
0: What I've loved about these conversations, Linda, is that every family is so different. But you're all making such really valid and reasonable arguments around why you did what you did, right? And I just think that it's wonderful that such different models have worked well for different families.
9: And as one of the earlier callers said, we encouraged our children to get a part-time
0: job
9: when they were old enough, and that really set them up with saving and everything else, and they worked very hard in that. So, you know, all families are different and it all works.
0: Yeah, yeah, and it sounds like yours all got in and did their fair share. Well, Lucinda, thank you so much.
9: Thank you.
0: Have a great afternoon. Brad is now with us. Brad, what did you ever get your kids to do, paid or otherwise?
10: Yeah, from an early age, kids used to have to do all their chores, but one of the things is collecting eggs and feeding the chickens. That was a responsibility taken on, and we'd share the money we made from the eggs. Like, they were like twins, and they'd take a third each, and I'd take a third to pretty much pay for the food. But they were also on that money. They weren't allowed to just spend that money. A third of that had to go to charity. A third went to a saving account. And the third they could spend immediately.
0: That's quite a common one to teach kids about budgeting, something to look for themselves, but also for charity.
10: Yeah, now they know if they need more money, they have to earn, they have to go do a job. Like, we've got a family business and a farm, so they have to do other jobs to get that money. But their general chores around the house and looking after the house and everything else is, that's just
0: what's given.
10: That has to be done.
0: Yep. Because, I mean, you know, they've got a roof over their heads, they're being clothed, they're being fed, they're going to school, so everyone needs to chip in.
10: Yep, and if you want to get something else, well, then you need to earn money some other way.
0: Yeah, doesn't grow on trees. Sure. I don't know if your parents ever told you that, but mine certainly did. And I feel like an oldie when I tell my kids that. Brad, thank you so much for calling in.
10: Thanks.
0: Paul's also now with us. Hi, Paul.
11: Hi, how are you?
0: Yeah, I'm great. What? How do you teach your kids about money and jobs and all of that?
11: The other lady on the phone laughed. She thought this was a bit sort of somewhere between tough and funny.
0: Yeah.
11: I've got five, and as they were growing up, if we went shopping for things like if one of the girls wanted a new blouse or a pair of shoes or whatever, and it was the same with the boys, they would make a choice and I'd make a choice. And they'd say, I really don't like that one, I really like this one. And I'd say, well, have you got money to buy that one or to contribute to the purchase? And they'd go, oh, no. I said, okay, cool. Well, if we're spending my money, I get to pick.
0: Yep.
11: When you are spending your money, you can choose whatever you like.
0: Yeah.
11: And they all had jobs by 14.
0: Gold.
11: Because then they got to spend their money.
0: Yeah, and choose how they spent it.
11: And they also still got parental help.
0: For sure.
11: But they contributed and they learned the value. One of the kids, her little brother, scratched a CD that she had bought and she told him, that took me 4 hours to get that.
0: Yeah.
11: As 4 hours work.
0: Yeah.
11: So, yeah.
0: And that is what a part-time job is brilliant for, isn't it? Because it shows them, you know, what, how long it takes to pay for something and then also the opportunity cost that might be involved with certain things.
11: Yeah. No, but they're still beautiful children.
0: Of course. All five of them, Paul. Well done, you.
11: No worries.
0: Buddy. Okay, have a great time. Afternoon. Thank you, Paul. So many texts here on the text line that I haven't been able to get through. But this one, in 1968, my sister and I were each paid $1 per week because I was older. Dad used to give me an extra 20 cents when my sister wasn't looking. Well, if she's listening, she knows now. This one as well, if you're going to pay for cleaners, babysitters, tradies, etc., then why wouldn't you pay your kids? And that's what a lot of the discussion has been this afternoon. You know, some people say you don't link chores to your pocket money. Others say you get a small pocket money amount where you are expected to do the bare minimum and you pay on top. And then others saying, well, if you're going to be paying someone to mow, to clean your car, to clean your windows, why wouldn't you give it to your kids if they're ready and waiting? This one here, my son earned $20 an hour when he was saving up for something, age 14 to 17. His hourly rate at Macca's was only about 15 bucks an hour, so he was on a winner. That text there from Gwenny. Thank you all for sharing how you approach pocket money, chores, what you pay your kids for in this day and age. A lot of different models that have seemingly worked for a lot of different families. It is coming up to 2 o'clock here on 702 ABC New South Wales. Get ready. We're talking mond greens. I think that's how you say it. I wouldn't mind being corrected. But it's basically where you muddle up the lyrics to a song and only to find out down the track that you're in fact wrong and it's hilarious or idiotic what you might have thought. There's lots of you already texting in. The text line is 0467 922 702. But do call in. 1300 222 702 is the number. We'll also be speaking about the caring burden for single childless women. They're being lumped with this load. We'll find out why and how to help. News time.
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1: Adam Story with ABC News. Defence says the soldier who died yesterday after a mid-air collision during a parachute training exercise was an experienced Special Forces sniper who was helping to instruct the course. 50-year-old Warrant Officer Lachlan Muddle and a second soldier, a sergeant from the ADF's parachute school, had opened their parachutes and were manoeuvring to the drop zone at the Jervis Bay airfield when they crashed and fell several hundred feet. Special Operations Commander Major General Garth Gould says the second soldier survived the fall with minor injuries, but Warrant Officer Muddle was fatally injured.
15: He was a highly qualified Special Forces sniper and military freefall parachutist. The Australian Defence Force has paused all personnel parachuting operations at this point, pending an investigation of this matter.
1: Police have appealed for help from the public as they investigate a deliberate fire attack on a man in Wollongong last night. Officers say an unknown person forced their way into a unit in Warrawong and doused the 25-year-old man in petrol before setting him alight. The man is in hospital with severe burns and is in a serious but stable condition. Lake Illawarra Chief Inspector Brad Ainsworth says they're trying to locate the person responsible and have described it as a deliberate and targeted attack.
16: For what reason, I don't know. It's part of our investigation, but obviously for a deliberate brazen act like that, well, he had a beef with the man, let's say that.
1: The Supreme Court Justice says it's likely a class action relating to the 2023 Hunter Valley bus crash won't be fully heard in court until the

0: second half of next year. Blake Doyle reports.
1: Adam Bray, who lost his son Zach in the crash, is the lead plaintiff in the class action against Transport for New South Wales. Mr Bray alleges the design of the roundabout where the bus flipped and a lack of safety signage contributed to the crash. The Supreme Court heard this morning 50 claimants have joined the action. When adjourning the matter for another hearing in early August, Justice Richard Kavanagh noted there'll be a lengthy delay in completing the case and said he doesn't expect it to be fully heard until the second half of 2027. He said the court knows it's important to commence the case as soon as possible.
0: A man has died after a multiple vehicle car crash in Sydney's southwest. Emergency services were called to Canterbury Road at Lakemba after a two-vehicle collision. And then further down the road, there were another seven vehicles involved in a second crash, leaving multiple people trapped. Police say the two incidents are linked and the driver of the car, a man, has died at the scene. The other people involved in the crash were freed from their vehicles and taken to hospital for mandatory testing. Workers are rallying outside a southwestern Sydney council over reported plans to sack around a fifth of them. The union representing employees at Liverpool Council says up to 140 positions could be axed when a general meeting is held tonight. Stephen Donnelly from the United Services Union says he met with a number of staff this morning who are understandably upset.
2: They're saying, why all of a sudden this has come out? You know, is it an attack on them? And they're the same as the public will be asking, why all of a sudden is it happening? Is it financial problems? Is it they want a contract work out? Nobody knows. Nobody can put an answer to it.
0: An expert has told the Royal Commission on Anti-Semitism and Social Cohesion there's been a fivefold increase in anti-Semitic online content since the October 7 Hamas attacks in 2023. The inquiry has heard evidence from Dr. Andrew Obler, the CEO of the Online Hate Prevention Institute, which is a not-for-profit that monitors extremism on digital platforms. He's told the Commission his team's analysis found anti-Semitism was already on the rise during the COVID pandemic.
3: That was already considered to be well above normal and of, you know, deep concern because of what was happening due to COVID. What we can see is after October 7, there's a sharp rise. So it's about a fivefold increase in the level of anti-Semitism spread across the platforms.
0: The top prosecutor in the US state of Texas is suing at Netflix, accusing the streaming platform of collecting users' data without their knowledge or consent. The Republican Attorney General Ken Paxton says the company earned billions of dollars every year from secretly selling consumer data to advertisers. He's also accused Netflix of designing its platform to be addictive. Netflix says the lawsuit lacks merit. To the weather forecast for this afternoon across the state, scattered showers along the coast and on the eastern ranges. They'll be more frequent along the north coast. Isolated showers in the far northwestern corner, and it'll be dry and mostly sunny elsewhere. Partly cloudy with a shower or two in Sydney this afternoon. A cloudy day tomorrow with a high chance of showers and a top of 23. Showers again on Thursday, a top of 22, and a shower or two Friday, also 22. 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
6: Lovely to have your company on this budget-free afternoon. No talk of finance. There'll be plenty of that tonight and tomorrow, I'm sure. Coming up this hour, I want to hear about song lyrics that you've made up or just got wrong. They're called mondegreens. I only found out about a mistake of mine with this song last week.

0: Oh yes, that is beautiful Jeff Buckley there. For decades, I have been singing the wrong lyrics to this song. I'll give you the details on that shortly. It's quite embarrassing, but I want to hear yours. Call in now with your Mondegreen stories. 1300 222 702. That's the number to call, or you can text in 0467 922 702. Also this hour, are you a single female without children over the age of 45? Do you feel as though there is an expectation that you should be caring for older family members just because of your situation? So if you're single and this is something you've experienced, that expectation that because you're not married and aren't raising children that you have endless free time, is that the case? What expectations do you find? Because it seems that a lot of women in this situation are the ones that are being expected to care. Give me a bell on 1300 222 702, or of course on the text line 0467 922 702. Quickly checking the roads, there's still an issue at Lakemba, Canterbury Road between Chapel Street and Holden Street. Multiple vehicles involved in a crash here. Moderate traffic conditions. The road is closed in both directions. Steer clear of that. Also at Harris Street between William Henry Street and Mary Ann Street, a truck and a pedestrian have collided at Ultimo. The road is closed in both directions. It is 7 minutes past two here on 702 ABC Sydney and New South Wales.
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0: So I went to the Jeff Buckley doco last week. I loved his music growing up, like so many of you, I'm sure. He was the wallpaper for a good part of my late teens, early 20s. Grace, the album, it was iconic. You know, he had those songs in there. Last Goodbye, Hallelujah, So Real. And, of course, the one that I've been playing today, this one. So I'm sitting in the cinema last Wednesday night and I was overwhelmed by the realisation that this song is not, in fact, I Like Wine, but it's Lilac Wine. What an idiot I am. But I thought that was fairly plausible. I like wine, Lilac Wine. So I was telling a friend and she informed me that this is a Mondegreen. I hadn't heard of that before. So I want to hear about your Mondegreens today and the stories behind them. Before we get into those, Tracy's called in to give us a bit of an explainer on Mondegreens. Hi, Tracy.
4: Hi, Kath. Yes, so it's from a poem. I can't find it. I tried to quickly Google it. The poem said, "And they killed Sir Walter and laid him on the green." And it became, "And they killed Sir Walter and Lady Mondegreen."
0: Is that so? It's kind of a Mondegreen itself. You know, that is what came from the word. Okay,
4: I've got a doozy. I sing in the Cafe of the Gate of Salvation, which is a large gospel choir. In the 80s, we went down to Melbourne and we're on the Bert Newton show in the morning. And they asked us to send a tape, a cassette. This is old school. You know, so that they could do the tech run with us and match it to the words of the song that we were doing.
0: Yeah.
4: And it was an old gospel, you know, song. And I think the words that they got confused. So it was this consecrated cross I bear. So, you know, somebody walking to Calvary with a cross. Mm-hmm. This consecrated cross I bear became this constipated cross-eyed bear. And we just couldn't stop laughing. And they're saying, "Oh, no, come on now, we've got to do the tech run." And we're just cracking up.
0: That's so gold. You know, I mean, they do end up in belly laughs, right? Because you just get them so right. I mean, that couldn't be more far from the truth.
4: That's funny. Right. And one of my other singing friends told me the other day that she'd been singing with Jackie Orzowski in his band doing backups, and she thought the words were "save me, save me." Turned out they were unsavory, unsavory.
0: maybe she needed some saving. Who knows? Tracy, thank you so much for calling in.
4: All right. Later,
0: now, here's a song for you. In fact, I've played that one. I'm going to give you this one.

0: that is Billy Ocean there. Nick has called in because this is your song. Is that right, Nick?
1: Oh, yes, it is.
0: Okay, tell me.
1: The reason I never knew what it was called was because in the times it was played, you stuck with this 40 minutes of non-stop music.
0: Yes.
1: Which meant you weren't told what the songs were. But that chorus always sounded like Caribou Steaks.
0: Hang on, I'm going to play that again. Yeah, just wait. I can kind of see it and kind of hear it. So you thought Caribbean Queen was Caribou Steaks.
1: That's right, yes.
0: And is that something that the family all knows about you, something that you've had to live down?
1: No. I've never really discussed it with anybody. I was talking to a guy I was working with a few years back, and I said, what's

0: That Billy Ocean song that goes da da da da da da da da. Oh, that's Caribbean Queen. I said, oh, I thought that was all about caribou steaks.
1: So funny. So, have you ever had? Is a caribou steak a thing?
0: Well, I could imagine if you get a caribou or a moose or whatever they call them, I'm sure you could have a steak.
1: I'll think of you next time we've got that Billy Ocean song on. Thanks so much for calling in, Nick.
0: Cheers.
1: All right. Kate's now joined us on the line. Kate, would you like to tell me the story? Would you like me to play your song first?
2: You can play my song first.
1: Okay.
2: It's a good intro.
1: All right. Let's have a go.

0: Hey, this is a song that usually gets me up on the dance floor, as it does many others. That is the Bee Gees there. Tell me about your Mondegreen.
1: Bald-headed woman.
0: Say that again. Bald-headed woman.
1: Bald-headed woman. It's meant to be more than a woman, but I've always, and I'm not the only one, sing bald-headed woman.
0: Are you sure? Are you sure?
1: I've heard other people sing it too.
0: Yeah, okay. That is very funny. And how long did you go around singing bald-headed woman?
1: Oh, probably from the first time I ever heard that song.
0: That's gold.
1: It was a long time ago, yes.
0: That's very funny. Well, look, I really appreciate you calling in. Thank you so much, Kate.
1: Oh, yes. Okay, great program, actually, Catherine. Very funny.
0: Thank you. Yeah, we're having a lot of fun this afternoon. Yes. All the best, Kate.
1: Okay, thanks, Catherine.
0: Okay, bye-bye. All right, here's another song for you.
2: Hey, where did we go? Days when the rains came.

0: girl.
1: All right, that is the beautiful Van Morrison there. We've got Alan on the line. Hi, Alan.
2: Hi, how are you?
1: Yeah, yeah. God, I love that song. I could play it over and over and over. What lyrics did you stuff up?
2: The very, very start of it, I was always, hey there, amigo.
1: And what are the real words?
2: Hey, where did we go?
1: Correct. And so, who drew it to your attention that you got it so wrong?
2: A mate of mine plays in a band and they do that song, and I must have been singing along to it one day, and he said, what did you say? And I said, hey there, amigo. And he said, no, not right.
1: Everyone's like, Alan's a friendly bloke. Hey there, amigo. Thank you for giving me the opportunity to play Brown Eyed Girl. Alan, thank you.
2: Thank you.
1: All right, we are talking Mondegreens here on 702 ABC New South Wales. When have you stuffed up a lyric? This is a really common, well-known one. Yes. Elton John. Hold Me Closer, Tony Danza, anyone? Which is, of course, Hold Me Closer, Tiny Dancer. Peter's also called up for us now. Hi, Peter.
3: Yeah, how you going?
1: Yeah, I'm well, thank you. Is your Mondegreen a well-known song or a...
3: I would think so, yeah. I think it's Chisel. It's cheap wine and a three-day growth.
1: Oh, yes, of course, this one. Peter, to be fair, that is not super clear. What did you confuse it for?
3: Well, I didn't. Maybe I did, but at this time I was with some young friends of my, with my daughters, and it was on the radio, and we were sitting around and everyone started singing, and then one of the young girls was singing, cheap wine and a three-legged goat.
1: Oh, yes. I think I might have heard that one before. That's a good one. And I have a feeling someone might have checked it in saying cheap wine and cheese on toast. As well.
3: It's a lot of fun.
1: It is a lot of fun. Thank you so much for calling in, Peter. Appreciate it. Yeah. Did you hear that? Cheap wine and a three-legged goat or cheese on toast? Keep them coming. This is a lot of fun this afternoon here on 702 ABC Sydney and right across New South Wales. We are, of course, speaking about Mondegreens. Rachel's on the line now. Good afternoon to you, Rachel.
4: Hey, Catherine.
1: Hi. Have you got a Mondegreen from your family or your history or your husband's childhood, I believe?
4: My husband's childhood in the 80s.
1: Mm-hmm.
4: I think this is so cute. The original line from the Spandau Ballet song is, I know this much is true, but my hubby as a kid thought it was, I know there's munchkins too.
1: Oh, that's so cute. This is what it sounds like.

0: can totally hear it. And as a little kid, isn't that sweet? How long did he hold on to those lyrics for? His ones, his misinterpreted ones.
1: I'm not sure, but when he told me, I wrote it down, thinking 7 o'clock is going to do a segment on this at some point.
0: Totally. Yeah. I mean, I felt like such a ninny when I thought the song that I had been singing, you know, emotively and pensively to myself was I Like Wine, not Lilac Wine. So we've all been there and done it, right?
1: Well, that works as well.
0: Yeah. Thank you, Rachel. Thank you for making me feel better. Have a great afternoon. Thank you. Ellen's texted in. She was listening to the Cheap Wine and 3 Day Growth. Hers was Cheap Wine and I'm Feeling Great. So there you go. A lot of Mondegreens on that Chisel song there. Angie from Bondi is now on the line. Good afternoon to you, Angie.
2: Hi, how are you?
0: Hi, yeah, I'm really well, thank you. Is yours a silly one or a very understandable Mondegreen?
2: Oh, look, I don't know. I think it's silly and very understandable. I used to always sing, I believe in miracles. Where you from?
0: You sex thing.
2: But apparently it's miracles. But I thought miracles was perfect because it's a disco song.
0: Yeah, that really is just such a great, fun song, you sexy thing. So it was I Believe in Miracles.
2: Miracles.
0: Yes. So good. I beg your pardon?
2: I still believe in them. I still believe in miracles.
0: Oh, and do you still sing it?
2: Oh, I love it. Yeah, I don't sing miracles. No, yeah. I sing miracles.
0: Sing miracles and definitely gets you out on the dance floor, doesn't
2: absolutely.
0: It?
2: Absolutely. Yeah. Absolutely.
0: Look, thank you so much. Really appreciate that. Thanks, okay. Angie. Thanks for calling
2: bye.
0: In.
2: Bye.
0: Bye-bye. Peter from the Central Coast is in. Hi there, Peter. How are you?
3: I'm good.
0: What's yours?
3: It's Creedence Clearwater Revival.
0: Yes.
3: There's a bad moon on the rise.
0: Oh, hang on. I think I've got that. One sec.

0: Okay, so that's a kind of different version to what I'm usually expecting, Peter, but there you go, Bad Moon on the Rise. What did you confuse it with?
1: There's a bathroom on the rise.
0: That's a good one. That actually sounds a lot like it too.
1: There are a few versions, but the first one they brought out, it was very close, but it was like a previous caller. It was brought to my attention by, I lived in a share house with a band many, many years ago, and they picked me up on it.
0: Yeah, right.
1: And, I could never live it down. Yes.
0: Yeah, well, that's kind of fun, right?
1: Well, they used to do the song. They used to cover it. So,
0: oh, right. Yeah. Okay. I mean, I'm sure that a lot of musos in bands would get a lot of that with people that, you know, are going out and listening to their music. Thank you so much for calling in, Peter. Really appreciate that. Plenty of you have been great in sharing your Mondegreens there. Bad Moon on the Rise there, or Bathroom on the Right. There you go. A couple of texts that I can get through now. This one here, hi Catherine, my Mondegreen was Escape. I had never heard of Pina Colada and thought he was singing If You Like Pickled Tomato. If you like pickled tomato, I see. It took years before someone pulled the new up. True story. Thank you, Robin. That is a funny one.

0: If you're singing along in the car and the Alex Seal is like, what?
1: It's so good. Do you know, there is a seal that sometimes frequents the Opera House steps, and I have a feeling, please correct me if I'm wrong, that they've called that Alex. So that this seal could now have a song in honour of it.
0: Wow.
1: There you go. David, thank you. Here's a little bit more of that song because it's a goodie. See you later.
0: Bye.

or our lips are sealed. Some funny Mondegreens coming in this afternoon here on 702 ABC Sydney and right across New South Wales. This one here, I've got quite a few. It's hard to know how to choose a lot of these, but I will play this one. I'm sure that you all know this song.

Don't Bring Me Down, ELO. But have you been saying Bruce, like me, for many years? Don't Bring Me Down, Bruce. It is, in fact, Don't Bring Me Down, Gruß. Gruß means greeting in German. That's certainly one that I knew was wrong, but didn't actually know what it was meant to be. There's plenty of others that we could talk about this afternoon, and we have been doing exactly that here on 702 ABC Sydney and right across New South Wales. Thanks for your company, Catherine Robinson, with you. We are talking Mondegreen. Someone has kindly texted in saying, I'm thinking of Benny the Seal at Bennelong Point. Doesn't quite work, Alex the Seal, Benny the Seal does it in that song. So maybe Benny the Seal needs a lyric written about him. You tell me. It is 25 minutes past two here on 702 ABC Sydney and right across New South Wales. We are, of course, speaking about Mondegreens today. We got the idea, not that it's new, Mondegreens have been around for ages. I was watching a Jeff Buckley doco during the week, and I thought lilac wine was I like wine for many years now. So there we go. Let me get some of these texts. Get to some of these texts now. My niece and nephew used to sing, "Let me hear your Barbie doll." Oh, let me hear your Barbie doll instead of "Let me hear your body talk" in "Let's Get Physical." Thank you for that, Jen. Another Mondegreen associated with that song is "Let's Get Biblical." Biblical. You tell me. Can you hear it? Let's

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That's clear, I reckon. And let's get biblical. Yeah. Not quite so sure. We've had someone else text in about this song.

right there. Did you catch that? Did that sound like star-crossed lovers to you or Starbucks lovers? I'm with you. Thank you for that text. I love that song, Blank Space, Taylor Swift. Star-crossed lovers or Starbucks lovers? It's certainly one. I mean, that is actually some lyrics. There's lots in there, that lyrics that I got muddled up when I first listened to that song. This is a great one too. My son used to sing, and thank you for your text and bringing this.

this all together for me. My son used to sing, "Every time you go away, you take a piece of meat with you." That is Paul Young's song. Can you hear that when you go over those in your mind? Every time you go away, you take a piece of meat with you. That's a good one. And it's understandable, I think. We were trying to, I'll try and get you some of these songs as they come to into the studio. Thank you very much for playing along with this game. Really appreciate it. Catherine Robinson with you, 702 ABC Sydney and right across New South Wales. We've got 2 more minutes, so if you'd like to call in and text me and talk to me about your Mondegreens, please do so. Bear with me, I'll play you this one.

0: Okay, so that is Diana Ross there. And there's a, bear with me with this text, it's a good one. Back in 1986, we spent most of the year in the UK. We listened to a lot of the BBC Radio 1, and one of their presenters, Bruno Brooks, had a segment he called Twisted Lyrics. One song in particular sticks with us. The song is Diana Ross' Chain Reaction, the song that I'm playing right now. And the lyrics reads, "To anywhere and there ain't no salvation." The misheard lyrics are, "Tell Eddie Waring there's no salvation." Now, he was a well-known English rugby league commentator and visited Australia on a number of Great Britain league tours. To this day, whenever we hear that song, we still hear those misheard lyrics and have a chuckle about it. Richard from Baralla, thank you very much for joining in. So many more texts. Some I can read, some I can't. Some are a little bit cheeky. So we might leave it there because it is almost 2:30 here on 702 ABC Sydney and right across New South Wales. Adam Storey is with us now for the latest news headlines. Hi again, Adam.
1: Thanks, Catherine. Defence says a soldier who died yesterday during a parachute training exercise was an experienced Special Forces sniper who was helping to instruct the course. 50-year-old Warrant Officer Lachlan Muddle and a second soldier collided as they were manoeuvring to a drop zone at the Jervis Bay airfield. The federal government plans to table its long-awaited response to the gambling reform inquiry during today's budget lockup. The government announced some reforms earlier this year, but it hasn't yet formally responded to the report. And the Foreign Minister, Penny Wong, has held talks with US Secretary of State Marco Rubio on Iran and the Strait of Hormuz. The US State Department says Mr. Rubio talked about ongoing efforts to restore freedom of navigation in the shipping channel, which Iran has effectively closed. More news at 3 o'clock.
0: Adam, thank you very much for that. And thanks for your company. Catherine Robinson with you on 702 ABC Sydney and right across New South Wales for the seems to be some audio coming in. Apologies if that is coming
2: the Leader of Opposition Business
0: out
2: was making
0: to you.
2: His point of order.
0: Catherine Robinson here. Thanks for your company. 2:31. I want to talk to you now about care and when it comes to caring for older members of the family. It is usually women who are there to do that work and get stuff sorted. I'm not saying that men don't in any stretch, but often, as we know, women take that caring role. And if you're single and you don't have kids, you're even more likely to be expected to take care of aging parents, a sibling with a disability, or a grandparent. Are you single? And is this something you've experienced? The expectation that because you're not married, you're not raising kids, that you've got endless free time. Give me a bell, 1300 222 702, or you can text on 0467 922 702. Myra Hamilton is an associate professor at the University of Sydney who researches gender, work and care. Hi there, Myra.
3: Hi there.
0: Hi, thanks for joining me. Why is it assumed, and is it, is it assumed that single childless daughters step up in these sorts of occasions?
3: Well, so-

0: Certainly from the research that we have done with older single women without children, they often experience an assumption that they will step up and take on these care responsibilities. And it is actually borne out in the quantitative data. So the work that we've done looking at the Australia's nationally representative household income and labour dynamics in Australia survey found that older single women without children are more likely than all the other groups of men and women, both partnered and unpartnered, with children and without, to take on care responsibilities for an ageing relative or a relative with a disability.
1: Okay. You said that you've got quantitative data now. What sort of numbers and ages are you seeing women bearing the brunt of this work?
0: So the work we did was on women aged 45 and above. And the reason we looked at that group is we know that there's a lot of research now suggesting that older women are one of the most vulnerable groups as they retire, older single women in particular. But most of the research that tries to understand why those women are having challenges with economic insecurity looks at the motherhood penalty or the effects of having and rearing children on their retirement incomes. But recent estimates suggest that about 24% of Australian women will never have children. So we wanted to look at this cohort of older single women without children to try and look at what happens when you take the motherhood penalty out of the equation. How do their incomes, retirement incomes, and so on look? So that's why we compared older single women without children to all of these other cohorts. And what we found was that older single women without children are more likely than all groups of men and partnered women to take on care responsibilities, but they also do many more hours of care. So, for example, older single women without children provide care for about 3 times the number of hours per week that older single men without children provide.
1: Mm. Just how stressful is it for single women who have to deal with this pressure or this expectation?
0: It's incredibly stressful. I mean, the women that we've spoken to always reinforce to us that they like to be able to provide care for their aging parents. They want to be able to provide care for their aging parents. But what they have difficulty with is the assumption by their families and by the community more generally that it's their responsibility to step up and do that care because they don't have children. So there's this sense that the care is not negotiated. It's quietly allocated to them by their family members because they are the sibling without children. Mm-hmm. And that gives them a reduced sense of choice in the process of negotiating care within the family unit. And it's that lack of choice that they find particularly stressful.
1: Yeah. And how does then that impact on their careers?
0: Yeah, well, it really does. I mean, it's interesting because when you look at the data, what you see is that mothers tend to have career interruptions earlier in their careers, you know, concentrated in their 30s. And when you look at this cohort of older single women without children, they also have career interruptions, but they tend to be concentrated later in their careers, in their 50s and 60s. So what happens is for this cohort of women, they are withdrawing from the labour market or reducing their working hours later in their careers, in their 50s and 60s, in the way that mothers are earlier on. So it's still having substantial impacts on their labour market participation. Mm-hmm. And as a result, on their capacity to accumulate superannuation.
1: Yeah, and no doubt in overall economic productivity. Is this something that, you know, we know that there was a productivity round table a few months ago, there's a productivity commission. Is this cohort of people looked at in that?
0: Well, certainly in those conversations about productivity and about boosting women's workforce participation, the focus is very often on younger women. So you see that in the conversation about parents as well. You know, it's all about getting mothers back into the labour market, supporting mothers in the labour market, which is of course very important. But older women are often secondary in the national conversation about women's work and productivity.
1: Mm. Can workplaces do better here?
0: Oh, absolutely. Again, you know, I mean, we've come quite far in Australia over the last kind of couple of decades in terms of better recognising that providing care for young children has an impact on women's work, and that there is an opportunity for governments and workplaces to invest in women in the workplace by providing family-friendly workplace practices.
1: Mm.
0: But unfortunately, we just haven't seen the same sort of progress in supporting women with other kinds of care responsibilities to balance their unpaid care with their paid work. So very little is available to most women in most workplaces. Mm. And I mean, a really good example is something like carer's leave. I mean, currently we've got 10 days a year of carer's paid carer's leave for a person who works full time, and many carers work part time, so they have fewer days of carer's leave per year.
1: Yeah,
0: and that carer's leave is combined with sick leave, so they only have a very few days of paid leave a year to manage their own health needs and their care needs, which really isn't good enough.
1: Mm-hmm. How can families do better as well? I mean, what can they do to change perhaps the expectations they might be willingly or unknowingly projecting onto the 45-plus single child-free women in their families?
0: Yeah, I think, I mean, that's part of the reason why I think it's really important to have this conversation, because I think in many families, there are these deeply embedded assumptions. First, that care of aging relatives is the responsibility of adult daughters and not adult sons. And second, that if there is a sibling without children, then the responsibility should largely fall with them. And I think it's really important in families that there be more explicit conversation about it, to try and bring to the surface these kind of really deeply embedded assumptions that are made. And, you know, often they're not even made at the time that the parent, aging parent, needs care.
1: Mm.
0: We spoke to a lot of women who said it was anticipatory. You know, there was this kind of collective assumption in the family that when the time came, because they didn't have children, they would kind of be available by default.
1: Mm. Mm. You're listening to 702 ABC Sydney, and right across New South Wales, Catherine Robinson with you. It's 20 to 3. Myra Hamilton is my guest. She's an associate professor at the University of Sydney who researches gender work.

0: Obligations do you face because you are single and don't have kids? If you're in this position, I'd love to hear from you. Or if you're a sibling of someone and you see it happening in your own family, 1300 222 702 is the number to call, or do text in 0467 922 702. Myra, this text that's just come in, re-child-free women. It's not just caring for parents that's expected. In the workplace, it's assumed you'll be okay to stay late to cover work that can't be done by those who had to leave early to pick up their kids. I'm retired now, but when I was working, I seriously considered having a couple of phantom children. That's from Jackie there. Are we still getting it, you know, is it still bad in the workplace in that, you know, there is this expectation, oh, well, blah, blah has to shoot off to pick up the kids, but, you know, Jenny can stay back because she doesn't have a life because she doesn't have children, you know, that assumption.
1: Well, in the focus groups we did with women aged 45 and over without children, we heard a lot of experience like the one that Jackie had. We had many women saying to us that they were asked to stay back at work because their employers had this assumption that they were freer and more flexible with their time than employees who had to leave to pick up children. And they also described stories of things like being asked not to take their annual leave during school holidays because parents had priority.
0: And you know, you can work at Christmas Day because, you know, that you don't have kids to go. That's just drive that bonkers my mind. I can't believe that still happens. Just how isolating can this feel for women?
1: Oh, very isolating. I mean, you know, there's a new body in Australia that's been established, Singlehood Australia, and they've started to do some advocacy on this topic. But really what you hear in the conversations about singlehood is the very deep cultural expectation in Australia, and Australia's not alone, that women have children. And, you know, we've heard a number of stories coming through Singlehood Australia and through our own research on this topic, about women confronting really deep prejudices about them because they don't have children, whether by choice or whether without choice, which is a very isolating and lonely experience for many women.
0: Absolutely. Kate has

0: daughter out of all your siblings?
1: Yes, I am. I've got two siblings who are both lovely people, but I was the, or I am, the eldest daughter and never married, and I'd retired. Mm-hmm. And Dad had died some years before. And I ended up, you know, caring for Mum because I was living with her.
2: Yeah, and that's a story that's shared by so many of you as well. Kate, thank you very much for calling. It was nice to chat to you again.
1: Yeah, okay, thanks,
2: okay.
1: Catherine.
2: Bye, Kate.
1: Bye.
2: Mary's called in. Hi, Mary, what's your experience with this discussion that we're talking about?
3: Okay, so hi.
2: Hi.
3: Thanks for this chat. It's really interesting. So my brother is actually caring for my 92-year-old mother. Mm. And he has lived, had lived with my parents. My father has now passed away, but has lived there for years, has never been married, doesn't have any children, doesn't contribute to any rent, has never paid any bills for 30 years, and now he's in a position where he's looking after my mother, although he's still

0: saying this is a good outcome, or is it an outcome that he's doing more work than he he's doing more of the load? What is your how do you feel about this?
1: Well, you know, sometimes I think, oh, could he have had a different life if he wasn't at home, or wasn't in the home caring for my 92-year-old mum? And look, he's an amazing carer, but he still goes to work 3 to 5 days a week.
0: Yeah.
1: And I would just live in the assumption that, well, he has lived there for so long, rent-free, bill-free, then this is something that, you know, he can almost pay back, I suppose.
0: Right.
1: But what I'm hearing from what you've all, from your talk, is that the emotional toll that yes. pays on him. And, you know, and I'm just, when I was listening to it, I thought, oh my goodness, have I actually put him in this situation?
0: Yeah, okay.
1: But I live miles, like I live 7 hours drive away.
0: Yeah.
1: So I can't do anything. But he has the support of my other brother who is 3 minutes drive away.
0: Well, Mary, let's put that to Myra here, who can help you maybe process this a bit more.
1: Okay.
0: Myra, yeah. What are your thoughts on this situation? Mary's wondering about her brother who's single, no kids, and is living and caring in the for his mum.
2: Well, we do know that the geographical dimension is really important as well. You know, we often see that the primary carer of an aging parent is the person who lives nearest to that parent. We also know that if someone is co-residing already with the aging relative, then they're more likely to step into that primary carer role as the care needs of the older relative increase. So that is quite a common thing that happens in many families. It is an

0: and cleaning for the house and things like that. So, you know, I try and do my bit that way,
1: yeah.
0: but I'm not there day to day, but this is the way I can help. And so I help with her, you know, her connections with internet and stuff like that
1: yeah.
0: and her problem. So, yeah, it's just, yeah, it just made me reflect on maybe I had put my brother in a position that he didn't want to be in.
1: Well, look,
0: so,
1: Mary, I really appreciate you sharing all sides of your family dynamic there. I mean, maybe your brother might, you could ask him how he feels. I guess that's one part. But thank you very much for sharing. Yeah, I mean, it's very complex, Myra, isn't it? We know that it is difficult to be a carer. Some it's considered, you know, a great privilege to look after your parents in their when their health is ailing. Plenty of texts coming in here. I'll read a couple of them to you, Myra. I agree, I'm single without children. I visit my mum in aged care 3 times a week. My brothers visit my mum every few months at best. My sister with children visits my mother once a year. I have often taken up after hours work when my colleagues with children say they cannot do so. That is really speaking to the cohort of women that you've been looking into, Myra, there. Do we just know, do we know how many women are in this situation?
2: In the work that we did on women aged 45 and over, looking at the national data set, HILDA,

0: leave. So employers are required to provide the legislated minimum, which is 10 days of paid leave, paid carers leave per year for a full-time worker. But that also encompasses their sick leave, carers and sick leave. And that's adjusted on a pro rata basis. There's also parental leave, obviously, so which has just been extended to 26 weeks or will shortly in a couple of months, and 12 months of unpaid parental leave. And some employers choose to offer leave that is above the legislated minimum. But I think the important thing to note in response to the last message is that it's really important that it doesn't become a conversation about mothers versus non-mothers. What we're saying is that many women have unpaid care responsibilities that have an impact on their paid work, and we know it's really gendered. We know women are much more likely to provide unpaid care, and they're more likely to provide more of it. And so what we want is workplaces that accommodate the needs of all women with care responsibilities and men if they have care responsibilities, rather than making it a kind of, a conversation that pits different groups of women with care responsibilities
1: Yeah,
0: against each other.
1: I'm really pleased you brought that up because that was something I was fearing we were going down that alley, and that's exactly what you don't want to do. You don't want to pit people against each other. Really interesting work. Thank you so much for joining me, Myra.
0: That's okay.
1: That's Myra Hamilton there, Associate Professor at the University of Sydney, who works in gender, work and care. We'll stick around. Coming up in Newcastle, you'll hear from Scott Bevan. Statewide New South Wales is Jess Maguire, and in the Illawarra, it is Stefan Postuma.
2: 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There's never been a better way to. This is Jess Maguire on ABC Radio New South Wales. 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
3: Good afternoon. Hope you are doing well. Now, here's a question for you. What was the first thing that you bought with your own money that made you feel like you finally became a sophisticated individual with grown-up tastes? Now, maybe it was something for your bedroom that suddenly made you feel properly independent, your own telly, your first sound system. Maybe you even managed to put away enough cash from your after-school job to land yourself a car. What was your first big purchase? 0467 922 684 is the text line, or you can call me and tell me, 1300 66 2279. Now, Dane Simpson is going to be joining us on a Tuesday instead of a Monday for once. And he's been thinking about the purchases that made us feel like we were finally becoming adults. So we're going to kick off the show, delving into this very topic, and I would really love to hear from you too. What was the first purchase that you got for yourself that made you walk a little taller and think, yep, I reckon I've made it now? So we're going to talk about that on the program. We're also going to talk about packaging that you see in the shops. And you'll know the ones that I mean, right? You'll see a labelling that says, made with nature in mind. Better for the planet. Sustainably sourced. Calm, leafy green supermarket labels that make you feel like you're personally saving the earth while you're buying biscuits. That's very nice, but do those claims actually mean anything at all? There's some new Australian research that has dug through tens of thousands of supermarket products. We will find out what they discovered about this during Drive. And, look, I don't know if you've been reading the headlines about this, but there's a bit going on in politics over in the UK right now. Usually looking over at the US as part of our AUKUS responsibilities, but let's look at the UK because they've had some local council elections and the results have led people to question how long the Prime Minister might have left. But hang on, how does a bunch of local council elections put a Prime Minister under pressure? We will get to the bottom of what's happening in Old Blighty as well on Drive. All that and so much more coming up

0: That is the Beach Boys. I get around here on Drive. We are coming up to the 3 o'clock news. When we return, a rare treat on a Tuesday, our usual Monday friend Dane Simpson is going to be joining us, and we are going to be talking all things first purchases, your big first purchase.
1: When experts speak.
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4: Adam Storey with ABC News. Northern Territory Senator Jacinta Napunjimba-Price has delivered a stirring speech about the passing of her niece, five-year-old Kumanjai little baby. Senator Napunjimba-Price delivered the speech as part of a condolence motion in the Senate for the girl who was allegedly abducted and murdered in Alice Springs last month. During her speech to the Senate, Senator Napunjimba-Price said, Australia needs to properly confront some of the realities in the town camps and the communities of the Northern Territory.
5: We need stronger accountability across organisations responsible for town camps and service delivery. We need child protection systems that prioritise safety above ideology, and we need leadership prepared to speak honestly about these realities. Most of all, we need courage.
4: A major road remained shut in Sydney southwest after a man was killed in a multi-vehicle pile-up. Rhiannon Solomon-Marin reports.
6: Emergency crews were called to Canterbury Road at Lakemba just before midday, where two cars had collided nose to tail. A little further down the road, they found another seven had crashed, with multiple people trapped in the vehicles. A man behind the wheel of one of the cars died at the scene. The other drivers were freed and assessed by paramedics before several of them were taken to hospital for mandatory testing. Canterbury Road is closed between Chapel and Haldon Street, with drivers told to avoid the area.
4: The company that oversees the public-private partnership at Newcastle's Calvary Mater Hospital has offered it back to the state government for $2. Novacare looks after a consortium of companies contracted to provide services to the Mater, including maintenance, cleaning and waste management. Novacare Director Victoria Rigg fronted a state parliamentary into issues at the hospital today. She told the inquiry what's best for Novacare, patients and staff at the hospital is for a managed return to state ownership.
7: And that's why on the 13th of March we met with senior health officials and we offered to transfer the project back to the state for $2. And we followed that up with a formal offer to them on the 13th of April.
4: The Federal Health Minister says several more passengers on the hantavirus-affected cruise ship have tested positive to infection, including a French national who was in a critical condition. Five Australians and one New Zealand passenger are waiting repatriation from the Netherlands. They're not among the new infections. Once a flight to Perth has been scheduled, that group will isolate for at least 3 weeks, at the Woolsbrook Centre of National Resilience north of Perth. Mark Butler says despite the new cases, the risk to Australia remains low.
8: These are very, very strong quarantine arrangements put in place in a facility built for this purpose and will be staffed by expert staff from the Critical Care and Trauma Response Centre.
4: The Shadow Treasurer says many Australians will be sent backwards in tonight's budget. The government has flagged housing and intergenerational equity as focuses of its fifth budget, with changes to the capital gains tax discount and negative gearing expected. Tim Wilson says the opposition is waiting for further detail before announcing a formal position on the reforms.
9: But it's very clear that with the approach the government is taking, it's very hard to support increased taxes when Australians are already doing it so tough. Inflation is a problem that has been consistently stoked by this government since they've been elected.
4: The federal government has announced further targeted sanctions on Iranian individuals and entities in response to what it says is the Iranian regime's ongoing brutal oppression of its people. Political reporter Lexi Junawick has more from Canberra.
10: Foreign Minister Penny Wong says seven individuals and four entities have been hit with financial sanctions, among them senior officials she says were involved in horrific acts, including violence against women and children. Senator Wong says the sanctions also target Iran's shadow banking system that allows it to fund terrorist proxies such as Hamas, support its ballistic missile program, and other destabilizing actions. The government's announcement has been made alongside a package of sanctions announced by the United Kingdom.
4: In sports, St George Illawarra captain Damien Cook says leaving the club at the end of the year was an emotional call to make. Cook will play his 250th game when the winless Dragons take on the top-of-the-table Panthers in Magic Round in Brisbane on Sunday. He says he struggled to tell his teammates the news that he would depart for the English Super League once the season is over.
11: It was tough to get the words out. Held it together quite well, I think. There's a few little tears after it, but yeah, it was a tough decision, mate. I've come down here, and despite the results, I've absolutely loved the experience.
4: Scattered showers along the coast and on the eastern ranges, more frequent along the north coast, isolated showers in the far northwestern corner, dry and mostly sunny elsewhere. Partly cloudy with a shower or two in Sydney, cloudy with a high chance of showers tomorrow, 23, showers on Thursday, a top of 22. 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
0: Good afternoon. Jess here with you on Drive, and we've got a lot to talk about today, as we do every day. We're going to be talking about our first big purchase, the time that you saved up all your pennies. Maybe you've been working an after-school job, or maybe it was your first job out of school, and you finally got a wage and you thought, that's it, I'm going to live the dream, I'm going to make this big purchase. And after you did it, after you bought it, you thought, hey, this is living. Look at me, independent, making my own dreams come true. I want to know what it was that you bought. 0467 922 684. Or you can call me 1300 66 2279. Coming up, Dane Simpson is going to join us on a Tuesday instead of a Monday, where he's normally our comedian slash philosopher slash Wagga Wagga cultural attaché. And he's going to talk to us about his first big purchase. Whether kids are still doing that these days. If you've had a kid in your life that's saved up their pennies to buy something that really meant a great deal to them, I'd love to hear that story too. You can get in touch via the ABC Listen app as well, of course. A little bit later on, we're going to talk about kids who don't know what they want to do when they leave school. So if you are the parent of teenagers, or maybe you're a teenager yourself, thanks for listening to local radio. Stick around, because it's a big question, isn't it, when you're leaving school? A lot of people have expectations on you, and if you don't know what you want to do, how do you navigate that? We'll talk about that after 3:30, and so much more coming up on the show too. First, though, let's see how the roads are looking. We are joined by Trevor Frugia from the Transport Management Centre. Good afternoon, Trev.
13: Good afternoon, Jess. In the Riverina, a truck has broken down on the Newell Highway at Gillenbar. The truck is affecting southbound traffic on the highway near the Gillenbar rest area, so do slow down and take extra care if you are passing that truck this afternoon. The Great Western Highway remains closed in both directions east of Lithgow due to road damage on Victoria Pass. If you're travelling between Lithgow and Mount Victoria, you can use Chifley Road and Darling Causeway via Bell instead. Just allow around an extra 30 minutes for that diversion. And on the Mid-North Coast, portable traffic lights and a reduced speed limit remain in place on the Waterfall Way just west of Bellingen due to ongoing road repairs. Traffic passing through there one direction at a time, so there is a little congestion in the area. Just allow a little extra travel time to pass through. And a reminder that vehicles wider than 3 metres still need to use an alternative route. For all the latest traffic information, check livetraffic.com.
0: Thank you, Trev Frugia. We appreciate your work in your capacity.

0: capacity as the Transport Management Centre correspondent, but now can you be driver's best friend?
1: Yes, I can.
0: Tremendous. Do you remember the first thing that you bought with your own money that had you feeling like, oh yeah, Trevor, this is living, you are independent and you are successful?
1: I do indeed.
0: What was it?
1: It was a stereo system for my bedroom.
0: Okay, now describe it for me. And are we talking, and yeah, does it have, is it vinyl? Does it involve CD players, cassettes? What are we talking? Describe it.
1: The year is 1989.
0: Oh, it's a great year for music, Trev. Keep going.
1: I love 1989. It's my favourite year for music. It was one of the sort of newer, systems with the CD player as the main feature, but also had a cassette player and you could listen to the radio as well. It did not... Oh, it might have had a vinyl player. Maybe it might have had a record player.
0: Yeah.
1: I'm not 100% sure, but with it, I bought my very first CD album.
0: Okay, I'm on edge. What was it?
1: The B-52s, Cosmic Thing.
0: And what was it like? How old were you, by the way, when this happened? And I know this is going to give us more information for the dossier than you feel comfortable with, but are we talking teenager? Is this the vibe?
1: Yes, mid-teen.
0: Okay.
1: Yep.
0: So, teenage Trev goes into the bedroom, he closes the door, he's looking at this incredible sound system. He's bought himself.
1: Yeah. And then he
0: pulls out the B-52s, puts it on. What was it like? What was that moment like?
1: Oh, pure joy.
0: I'm the coolest Frugia that ever lived.
1: Yes, exactly. I thought, this is living.
0: Yeah.
1: And I'm so independent now and I don't need anyone. I don't need anything. No. And I've got everything I want.
0: And then there's this, Trevor, dinner's ready. And I'm like, Mom, leave me alone. Listen to the B-52s.
1: Turn it down.
0: Well, Trev, I think that is a great first purchase. That's exactly what we're after. If anyone can recall the first thing that they paid for with their own money that just made them feel like a king or queen, 1300 662 279 or text 0467 922 684. I've got to say, Dave in Bonneville is on the line. Oh, in Bonneville, I should say. Sorry, Trev. Let's find out what Dave bought. Dave, what was your first big purchase?
2: Hey, Jess. Can I? Sorry I haven't called you for a while. You know I'm Dave from Bonville and Dunedoo, and now I'm at Gyra.
0: Yeah.
2: So we're doing up old houses at Gyra now. It's freezing cold. That's the weather report. Now, and I miss calling in, but I'm so busy. Hey, you know I'm getting a bit older, right? I'm a bit older.
0: Yeah.
2: So in the 70s, and I'm from Dunedoo, and Mum and I, old man died, and Mum and I were flat broke, more or less. And I took a job during school, holiday at Tamworth.
0: Yeah.
2: So off I went to Tamworth, worked in this gas place there, this gas works thing there, and I was getting adult wage because we told them I was 18.
0: Oh, Dave.
2: Now, Jess, I'm sorry, I'll repent, and I wouldn't do it again.
0: Listen, rorting the system to just work hard, we're celebrating you.
2: Now, there's more coming, but I don't want young people to lie. Now, there's more coming. Now,
0: they're not listening, don't you worry. They're not listening to local radio.
2: In the mornings, because I love motorbikes, we grew up with motorbikes and we didn't have any money. So there I was working, adult wages, gas works, doing this hard work, but looking 18, but being 14 in a few months.
0: Right.
2: Now, every day, but I was a big strapping lad.

0: worked in sheds and all at Dunedoo. But anyway, so a guy, Peter, used to pick me up every day with his motorbike, had my own helmet, and it was a beautiful two-year-old purple-coloured Suzuki 500 twin. Now, you see bikes. Now, that's a classic bike now.
1: I was going to say.
0: Two years old, right? When I finished the job and had to go back to Dunedoo, Pete was putting his bike for sale, and it was $1,200, and I had lots more than $1,200 saved up, and I bought the Suzuki 500 Titan and rode back to Dunedoo on that Werris Creek Road. And, of course, Jess, you know what's coming. Helmet, gloves, Ray-Bans, nice jacket, gorgeous Suzuki 500 twin, and no license.
1: I was about to say, not only is it rule-breaking, but I'm seeing a recipe for disaster. Is that exactly what happened?
0: No, not a bit. No, I was a really good rider, very confident, very, very professional.
1: Oh, but I got the police home. Respect that, of course.
0: Yeah, of course they do. And as a matter of fact, I got home to Dunedoo just in the afternoon, and Mum couldn't believe it. I said, I bought this bike. And she said, how are we going to be able to go to the shops on that? I was like, anyway, that was my bike. I just loved it, and... Yeah, it took me years before I could get a license to ride it, but that's me, and I'm out. Hey, thanks so much for being there, Jess.
1: Oh, great to hear the story, and congratulations on the bike. That is a great first purchase. Good on you, Dave. Dave in Bonneville and Gyra and many other places. Dave from around regional New South Wales, we think of him. Good on you, Dave. Trev Frugia? I mean, yeah. That's a good purchase. A motorbike as a 15-year-old, even though we won't endorse it now if there are young people. If we happen to have a rogue teenager listening, Don't be riding an unlicensed bike.
2: Yes, absolutely. But there is something, a sense of achievement when you buy something with your own money for the first time.
1: Look, we're going to dive into that intoxicating feeling very soon. Dane Simpson's on the line. We'll speak to you in an hour, Trev.
2: All right, talk to you then.
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4: It's just another manic
1: Tuesday. That's right. It's usually a Monday where we welcome our next guest, Wagga Wagga's cultural attaché to the New South Wales Drive program, Dane Simpson. Good afternoon, Dane.
5: G'day. How you doing?
1: Good. We've rescheduled because we couldn't miss you having you on for a week. Well, you and I had too much time apart due to comedy festival commitments and other things. And, Dane, you've kick-started a conversation. You just heard Dave from Bonneville talking about his first bike, which he bought as a teenager, pretending to be over 18 and earning adult wages. We're not advocating for it. But, Dane, we're talking first purchases. What made you want to talk about that?
5: I just like being, I recently, I say this with a very loose tongue, that I recently moved house, sort of. And then I was going through stuff in my shed, and I've been seeing things that I just got a long, long time ago. And I was like, I remember my very first sort of purchases. And I find it funny because Dave sort of tapped on something there, is sometimes there is a parent in the house that does not give you that acknowledgement that you're that you've reached, I don't know, that kind of adulthood or even the next step in your life. When I was a kid, I bought a TV. It was a big TV back then.
1: Was it bigger than the family TV?
5: It was bigger than the family. So the family TV was, get this, 30 centimetres. And that they used to be square back in the day. And they were a box, you know. And so I bought a 50-centimetre TV. It was insanely big for the time. And we were, like, I'd always told my mum, because we would all gather around this 30-centimetre telly, box telly, and watch it at night time, you know, watching like Hey Hey Saturday or whatever. And it was sufficient, but then I went around my friend's house and they had a bigger one. And I was like, we should get a bigger one. And I was working, I was a DJ at the time.
1: Okay, pause. Don't skip past that. You're a DJ at the time. How old are you?
5: Well, at this time, I think I was 15.
1: Okay, where are you DJing?
5: Like weddings and parties and that type of stuff. So on the weekends.
1: How'd you become the Doogie House?

0: of wedding DJing.
1: How, dude, this is so weird, and I feel like this plays into me, one of those things where I take control, but the school discos were on, and we had them quarterly, and I was constantly telling the DJ, can you play a song that was popular at the time by Tupac and Dre called California Love?
0: California.
1: It recently came out. Yeah, it was a bang.
0: Yeah.
1: But the DJ never had it. And so then I, in my just friend, I just went, how do I do this? How do I do what you do? Because I'll do a better job sort of thing. and then he gave me a number and he's like, this is my boss. And so I rang it the next day and she quite literally gave me a job that weekend.
0: Okay. And you, I mean, I know that we're meant to be talking about televisions, but are you getting dropped off with your CD collection to various gigs by your parents?
1: Like, for realsies. Or even, like, the people that were teaching me how to DJ were picking me up from my mum's house and taking me with them.
0: Did you get pay docked for having to, like, involve getting transported there and back?
1: I was getting, like, a smaller fee because I was in training.
0: Mm-hmm.
1: But I was only in training for, like, a month at the absolute most. And then that was it. I was a qualified, I put that in quotation marks, DJ.
0: So he's a qualified DJ. Okay, well, I just need to get the backstory as to how you're a teenager earning money as a wedding DJ. I feel like we've got that backstory. So with that money, you then decide.
1: Yeah, that's crazy money. That's especially when you don't have, like, outlay, you know. Like, I'm not paying rent or anything at this point because this is my first ever job. So mum hasn't caught on to how much money I'm earning at this stage. And I've been saying we should get a bigger TV. I went down to the shop and just bought one, a 50-centimeter massive TV. It was heavy. It was so heavy.
0: Was it

0: Flat screen?
1: It wasn't even flat screen.
0: Oh, that's massive.
1: Just a massive CRT. Just a screen. And I was carrying it, and it took all of my might to, like, carry it out of the car, because this is probably maybe 6 months later or whatever, and I'd had my P's at this stage. So I went and picked it up myself. I had it in the boot of the car, and then I brought it in, sat it on the kitchen table, and my mum was out pegging the clothes on the line, and she came back in, and I, with a puffed chest, and, you know, the glory of a teenager, when you think that you are all that and a bag of potato chips, to bring back a saying that was popular back then. I just thought I was the coolest of cool dudes. And I, with just too much confidence, said to my mum, this is my new TV. Because I think she came in and said, what is that? Mm. And I said, this is my new TV. Mm. It's bigger than your TV.
0: So you immediately went, I'm going to put it on the kitchen table. So there's a brief moment of hope for everyone that the 30-centimetre TV is going to be upgraded. And then I'll inform them it's going straight to my bedroom.
1: My mum said, my TV runs on my electricity. I don't know what yours runs on. And
0: fair point, mum.
1: Quickly, yeah. And then it was a quick 10-minute discussion. Well, it was more of a, I got told to just put it into the shed until I moved out.
0: You weren't allowed to use the TV until you left home?
1: I wasn't allowed because I think the way that I introduced it to the house was with too much, like, I shouldn't have been so mean about it or so, you know, like,
0: full of... So there was no room for negotiation to go, Mum, you know what, I've come off not well here. I'd like to start this again and offer to have this television in the house, not the shed, so we can all enjoy it.
1: Oh, absolutely. My mum would go to the ends of the earth to teach me lessons in humbleness. It was quite a lesson to learn. It was well taken in, by the way. I was quite... I learnt my lesson very quickly, and I would never do that ever again, especially to my mum.
0: Yeah.
1: Mum's got one of those laser eyes. She can laser you with her eyes, and you just know not to be naughty ever again.
0: Yeah, okay. How long did the TV that you saved up for, your first big purchase that was not well received when you brought it home, how long did it stay in the shed for?
1: It was in the shed for like 3 months. Yeah. I there was a weekend, I think, that my mum went to Melbourne, and we just switched it over

0: My name is John Farnham. That's Freedom here on Drive. 0467 922 684 is the text line. I'll be getting to some of your stories about what you bought when you made your first big purchase that you were very, very excited about. We'll be talking about that very soon. But here's a different story. Later this month, there's going to be a local barbershop chorus flying to Tasmania as part of a global singing competition. They're called Murrumbidgee Magic. They're an all-female vocal group, and they're based in Wagga Wagga, and they're going to be competing this week in Hobart as part of the Sweet Adelines International Choral Competition. And these women, they are no strangers to the competition, having competed for many years. Jess Scully went to a family and friends rehearsal night at the Conservatorium of Music in Wagga Wagga to hear what is coming for the other contestants.
1: A rare treat for lovers of music and the arts, to sit in on rehearsal of Murrumbidgee Magic.
2: Sweet dreams are made of this. Who am I to disagree?
1: The decade-strong chorus are getting ready to fly interstate to compete against other choruses in Hobart as part of the global Sweet Adelines convention and competition.
3: We're ready for our next contestant. Contestant 13. From the great city of Wagga Wagga, New South Wales, under the direction of Judy Ferguson, Murrumbidgee Magic.
1: Director Judy Ferguson has been with the group since its formation 31 years ago.
2: What did I long for?
4: We've been 23 times in the 30 years. And those gap missing years were when they didn't have a competition.

This year there are 14 choruses only out of 26, so some choose not to come each year. For, you know, coming from Perth to Hobart's quite a distance, for, so they'll probably only come every second year. And if you win the competition one year, like the big chorus wins it, they're not eligible to come the next year, which is an interesting thing. So it gives other choruses an opportunity to take out the major prize, which then entitles them to go to the States to sing at their international competition over there. So in all those years, we've been to Perth, Fremantle, Hobart numerous times, Newcastle, Sydney, Brisbane, Wollongong.

0: Murrumbidgee Magic, it's less about the nerves and more of a quiet confidence heading into convention.
1: Yeah, look, we are. We are because we've done the hard yards, we've done the work, and the girls are used to going to competition. That's a big thing too. You're used to the idea of, you know, walking onto stage and, yeah, look, they're good. They are. Quietly confident.
0: When you think barbershop, you don't necessarily think women.
1: No, that's exactly right.
0: And yet it works so well.
1: Oh, it does. It really does. And it's challenging.

0: But I think that's what these girls, that's the challenge they love.
1: Murrumbidgee Magic rehearse every Wednesday evening at the Conservatorium in Wagga Wagga. And they'll compete in Hobart on May 14.

0: Wagga Wagga's Murrumbidgee Magic, ending that report by Jess Scully. Let's now get some news headlines. We're joined by Adam Storey.
1: Thanks, Jess. The Prime Minister has paid his respects in Parliament to the family of Kumanjai Little Baby, who was allegedly abducted and murdered in Alice Springs last month. The Senate earlier passed a condolence motion, with the Northern Territory Senator Jacinta Napenjimpa-Price delivering a stirring speech about the passing of her niece. A soldier has died during a parachute training exercise on the south coast. Defence says Warrant Officer 2nd Class Lachlan Muddle from the Special Air Service Regiment was assisting a specialist parachute training activity at the ADF Parachute School at Jervis Bay when he collided with another paratrooper mid-air. And the Federal Health Minister says several more passengers on the hantavirus-affected cruise ship have tested positive to the infection, including a French national who was in a critical condition. More news at 4 o'clock.
0: Thanks so much, Adam. Some of your luxury items, they felt like luxury items when you bought them. They were your first big purchases. Texts are coming through. I'm going to share some of your stories, but you can contribute to the conversation if you like. 0467 922 684. Kate's in Batemans Bay and says, Jess, the first luxury garment that I bought with my own money was an alpaca hand-knitted jumper from Bolivia from the One World shop on Manly Corso in 1991. It cost me $120 at the time. I have lovingly cared for it and I've hand-washed it over all these years, and I still wear it when the weather is particularly nasty. Nothing like alpaca wool on a chilly, windy day. And I've since learnt that the same piece would cost over $700 now. Best purchase ever. When you buy quality and care for it, you'll potentially have it for decades to come. It was money well spent. Kate, that is an excellent first purchase. As someone that recently lost a great piece of knitwear due to not following the washing instructions properly and ending up with a child's size cashmere turtleneck, I'm really glad that you've kept it in such good nick since 1991. Well done. Phil in Bathurst says, Jess, my biggest and best purchase I ever made was at the age of 21, a two-bedroom unit in Adelaide in 1972. Oh, it's a good purchase. He says, I was fed up of paying rent and this unit was only $9,000, can you believe, which I sold for $22,000 only 6 years later, and I was well and truly on the real estate ladder from then on. This is a true story, what has happened to this country today. I ask you to be perfectly honest. Oh, Phil, I don't think I was ever in a position to buy a $9,000 unit in Adelaide. I think it's very hard to buy, but buy stuff these days. Well, maybe the budget will help with that. We don't know. And Jim's in Bello. He says he bought his own fireworks when he was 13 years old. Late 70s, he says he bought the good ones. He had monies for multiple paper runs at the local newsagent, and then he also sold the fireworks. Jim, you little entrepreneur. And Matt's in Bathurst and he says his first purchase, well, Dad, through force of personality alone, convinced me to use my first few precious shelf stacking pays to buy a few shares. He thought it would teach me lessons about investment and using your money wisely. I thought he was mad. But for all my hard work, I now seem to be the proud owner of something as insubstantial as air. Oh, Matt, I hear. I inherited shares. Amazing. And I can tell you, I inherited shares of a business that's been described as one of the more dramatic long-term declines on the ASX. I think it's probably worth about $3 now, whatever it was worth to my parents when they bought it 40 years ago. I don't know. It's a crying shame.

0: That is Diesel here on Drive. Cry and Shame is the name of that song. And in just a moment, tell you what, if you have a school leaver, a future school leaver in your household and maybe they don't know what they're going to do once they leave school, don't go anywhere. We're going to look into that.
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0: Okay, so Year 12 students, they are about to hit the halfway point of their final year. And it's around now is a question that starts getting asked over and over again, and that is, what are you going to do next year? University, TAFE, work, a gap year, an apprenticeship? What if the answer is genuinely, I have no idea? Well, Emma Bradshaw is an academic at the Australian Catholic University and joins us now to discuss. Hello, Emma, how are you?
2: Hello, I'm very well. It's lovely to be with you.
0: When you left school, did you know that you wanted to be an academic?
2: Oh, absolutely not. My path has been incredibly non-linear, to be honest. I've had

0: had. I probably can't even count the amount of jobs I've had across three full-time professions. So certainly I had no idea.
1: Yeah. And I mean, with kids who are getting asked now as they sort of look towards the end of year 12, they see a light at the end of the tunnel of their school time. You know, what do you want to do now? And they're not sure. What's the first thing you think they need to know?
0: I think the first thing they need to know is that that experience is incredibly common. Some studies have shown that 40-50% of kids, teens at this age, at this time, have no idea what they want to do next. I'd say the second thing to know is that you don't have to decide right now. There is often a lot of pressure from parents and people around you to be very specific about the job and the profession and the future that you should select. But the truth of the matter is it's very unrealistic that you have enough experience and information about yourself to make a good and clear choice about that now.
1: Are parents sometimes more stressed and anxious about this than the kids are?
0: Yes, parents do, I think, sometimes put a little bit too much pressure on the decision. I think they take their role in helping their children to plan for the future very seriously. But they too need to hear these same lessons, that not knowing is normal, not knowing is typical, and that the right answer is very likely to emerge for your child over time as they have different experiences.
1: Okay, so you still need to take a first step, whether it's not the only step, but a first step. And let's say you're not sure what you want to do. Is that that old advice of follow your passion, is that the answer?
0: So it is not the answer. It is an answer, and I would say an incomplete one. Certainly what you are interested in should be a part of the overall equation. Personal interest does matter. But actually, some of the evidence suggests that if a kid chooses a career based on their passion, there can be some considerable downsides, because the truth of the matter is all jobs have pros and cons, and your future is going to be filled with good and bad moments, highs and lows. And kids who choose their passion, quote unquote, tend to find those highs and lows harder to take, because they've picked their passion and they expect it every day to be filled with joy and passion, which it actually isn't. So you should use that personal interest as a guide, but it is not the whole story.
1: Yeah. What is it that kids should be asking themselves about now?
0: Right now, you want to be thinking to yourself, you want to be gathering information about environments and experiences that make you feel capable, connected to people, and like you're making choices that really feel like they're your own. These three things, our evidence consistently shows, are sort of core key to making choices that will make you happy over the longer term. So I would say take a next step that is pretty much anything, so that you can start gathering information about and asking yourself questions like, what environments make me feel skillful and confident and capable? What kinds of people do I want to be spending all day, every day with? What environments make me shut down, make me disinterested, make me feel bored? Right now, if you don't genuinely know what the next step is, which, as I've said, is very common, just start gathering information about environments that make you feel like your life is yours and like you can do it.
1: We're talking to Emma Bradshaw from the Australian Catholic University about, you know, the fact that kids right now that are in year 12 might be thinking to themselves, what do I do when I leave school? There's a lot of pressure on me to have some answers, to know which course I want to sign up to and what my life plan is. They're teenagers. It can be a difficult thing. We've got a text, Emma, from Grace, who says, I was a young person without a clear plan after leaving school. I tried three different uni degrees. I worked five different jobs. I applied for the ADF. I'm now a GP in a rural area and I love my job. Real world experience is priceless and there are always doors waiting to be opened. You just need to know where to look. I mean, do you think that's true, and that making the quote unquote wrong choice still actually teaches you something useful to get you back on your path?
0: I personally 100% agree with that. I think you should expect some of your choices to be not the right ones. Not everything is going to be a fit for you and the things that satisfy you psychologically and contribute positively to your well-being. But you need to give some of these things a shot in order to know that. I absolutely resonate with Grace's experience in that I said at the beginning of this talk that I've had three full-time professions and a variety of jobs within them, and I absolutely believe that none of that effort was wasted. All of the pieces have knitted together

0: over time. And if you pay attention, they can actually point you in the right direction, even if that direction is completely separate from, as it was in the case of Grace, where you started.
1: A few generations ago, it wasn't hugely unusual for someone to go into a trade or a profession, and that was it. That was what they were in for the next 50 years, right? But do you think the idea of a linear career is a bit redundant now?
0: Yes, and I think that might be part of the problem that this generation are having in terms of having conversations with people from past generations about what they might do next, because the expectations and the realm of possibilities are very different. I often tell kids, because it is still valuable to seek advice and feedback from the more mature people around you, but their inclination is probably more likely to be select a job, select a path, select a decision, select an income stream, you know, be very practical and be very certain. I often say to those kids, say, I need help thinking about me, but I don't need help deciding, because that decision is going to unfold over time. Mm-hmm. And hopefully that will help guide those people who have a sort of a more historical view of what a profession should look like to understand that things do look different for young people today.
1: Do you think schools still put a lot of pressure on university being the main path?
0: Yes, and that is because if you want to make the transition to university very quickly, if you are one of those people who knows that that's the path you want to be on, you do need to, you know, achieve certain milestones and objectives during high school in order to make that happen straight away. But schools are doing a pretty good job, actually, in connecting with kids' individual personal interests, and the fact that increasingly an interest and a set of future objectives don't always tie to a specific degree. It is often the case towards the end of this year that young people unfortunately find out they didn't get into the degree that they wanted, which can feel like a complete catastrophe at the time. But schools and parents and people around young people are doing an increasingly good job of saying, what did that degree represent to you? Was it the skill? Was it the mode of work? Was it the people you were going to be working with? Because there are often a variety of different ways that you can serve that objective independent of that one particular degree or job.
1: So, Emma, what would you say to a Year 12 student who might be hearing us right now and they're feeling really anxious about what's going to come next?
0: My main message is that you should know that you do not have to solve your whole life right now. I would suggest you try to choose a next realistic step that will help you build generalizable skills, feel a sense of ownership over your life and your future, connect with good people who want to grow you, and learn more about yourself. The certainty that you wish you had today comes through experience, often not before it.
1: Dr. Emma Bradshaw is from the Australian Catholic University. Thank you for your time. I appreciate it.
0: My very much pleasure. Thank you.
1: Take care. And look, kids, if you're out there, if you're listening and you're thinking, oh, that's really stressful, just know you're talking to someone that, you know, I dropped out of an arts degree after 6 months. I felt very lost. I didn't know what I was going to do with my life. And life took me down some very interesting roads. But I ended up where I wanted to be and I worked hard to be here. But many careers on the path to being a full-time broadcaster, and you will find your way. There's no rush. Enjoy life. Try and get by. Pay for yourself. But, yeah, don't stress too much. It'll work out. Here's Bananarama. We're going to talk Kylie very soon on What's Trending.

0: That is Bananarama with Cruel Summer here on ABC New South Wales Drive. In just a sec, we're going to be finding out what Kylie's up to.
1: Are you sick of brands pretending to be your friends? Gruen would never do that. We don't care that we're coming back to Wednesday nights on the ABC. We care about you watching us.
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10: What's trending?
0: Sophia McCaffin. Good afternoon, Sophia.
11: Good afternoon, Jess. Thanks for having me.
0: Oh, a pleasure. Part of the show and an honour. Sophia, would you make your first big purchase?
11: Okay, so I don't know if this technically counts as a first big purchase, but I felt like an actual, like, big adult when I bought my own phone, but on a phone plan.
0: Yeah.
11: So not outright.
0: Oh, your first baby's first debt.
11: Yeah, baby's first debt, which I only paid off after 4 or 5 years. It was actually when I moved to Dubbo at the end of 2024, I got a Vodafone phone plan with the iPhone.
0: There's a lot of brands being mentioned here.
11: Yeah, sorry, apologies, ABC. it was a little iPhone 13 mini and, I had a lot of debt and that was my first big purchase, I think at least, because I felt like an adult.
0: Oh, good for you. Yeah. Well, I mean, debt's a big part of adulthood, isn't it? All right, so what are people talking about online today, Sophia?
11: Kylie Minogue.
0: Oh, I love this. My old friend Kylie.
11: We all love Kylie Minogue. She's Australia's sweetheart, isn't she? Yes. Really. But she's got a 3-part doco coming out on Netflix later this month, and she's been one of pop culture's icons that have kept out of the public eye, and kept herself more private with her life.
0: What? Yeah. Since when?
11: Well, at least that's what I've heard around the traps.
0: As someone whose first album was a Kylie Minogue album, I feel like we've known a bit about Kylie's life, but you know, she's not posting a private life all over her Instagram.
11: On the social media and that sort of thing. But the doco series, it comes as this year marks her 40th year of her first career milestone, which was her first appearance on Neighbours.
0: Mm. You know, I knew the family that she was in Henderson Kids, I think she might have been involved in that. And they are responsible for her pop career inadvertently because they were diehard Fitzroy Football Club fans, right? Mm. And Fitzroy Football Club, which eventually became Brisbane Lions, was struggling for money. And so they had a fundraising night and Kylie was on Neighbours at the time and they said, hey, here's a great idea. Why don't you do a cover of Locomotion at this fundraising night? People watched it in the crowd. They went,

0: sorry, is there something to this? Let's record this as a single. But no one was convinced whether it would work or not. So as a backup, there's all this, I think it's like a body spray or something. Yeah. There's a lot of stuff in the video clip because they thought, if this doesn't work as a pop single, we'll just use it as an ad for the body spray and it'll pay for itself. And that was the beginning. This is the story I've heard.
1: Jess, you're a wealth of knowledge because I haven't heard that at all, ever.
0: You've got to know people in the biz.
1: But she's set to open up about her life, how she faced public scrutiny, personal loss and illness. Mm. Here's a little bit of what's to come from a series.
2: Satisfying that, isn't it?
3: And the Grammy goes to...
4: I love this one! Hey!
2: I love the moments around the shop.
5: It's all I want to do, so won't you dance?
2: That feeling of freedom. I hate being boxed in.
6: When you started out, did you mean to be an actress or a singer?
2: I became frustrated.
6: The singing budgie.
3: Singing budgie.
7: Awful, mechanistic.
0: I actually have to admit, Sophia, I didn't know it was trending, but I saw posts about this yesterday. This three-part
1: doco series.
0: I'm revved.
1: Yeah,
0: I'm ready to find out more about Kylie.
1: Yeah, I'm excited. I'll definitely be tuning in because, you know, don't shoot me, but I don't really know much about Kylie Minogue, so this will be a bit of a, you know, biography history lesson for me.
0: Oh, of an essential part of Australian culture. I was just thinking about Kylie Minogue because I was at Circular Quay recently, and it reminded me of the 1988 bicentenary celebrations our family attended, to which I caught a Tangara train. And listening on my cassette player to an album, a Kylie Minogue "Enjoy Yourself" album, and I was just having the day of my dreams. Like, long-term Kylie fan as a little kid. I just couldn't get enough of it. So, I'm going to relive that. What else is trending online, my friend?
1: Euphoria Season 3.
0: Oh,
1: so
0: that's a show I haven't watched.
1: No, and I honestly, Season 1, Season 2, fantastic. Season 3, underwhelming and really weird. So, obviously, Euphoria stars Zendaya. We all know who Zendaya is. It's returned after a four-year hiatus. Long story short, fans aren't happy. They've waited 4 years for this show to come back. And it's been actually quite ridiculous. In the most recent episode, there's this weird, and spoiler alert, but Cassie Howard, who's played by Sydney Sweeney, has this weird about 5-minute scene of her being a giant person, essentially, in a miniature house. It's all very odd. Mm-hmm. It's a very weird show.
0: High school kids that partied a lot?
1: Yeah, it was. But now this is like them out of high school and they're in the adult world. It's weird. Wouldn't recommend, but I'm disappointed as a previous Euphoria fan, and so are the fans online. So not happy. Yeah, you're not really missing out on much, though. But it's back after 4 years.
0: Well, thank you for its work bringing Jacob Elordi to everyone's attention.
1: Yes.
0: That was a service in and of itself. Sophia, thank you for letting us know what is trending. I very much appreciate it. Coming up after the 4 o'clock news, we're going to be talking about what is going on in UK politics. Sophia, do you see all this thing about the local council elections might lead to the end of the prime ministership?
1: Yes, and I'm very excited to see what happens later this week.
0: Honestly, like, local councils, are they that big a deal, these local council elections? Why? What is going on over there? We're going to get some answers, and we're going to be talking about a whole lot more stuff too, so don't go anywhere.
8: Adam Story with ABC News. The Prime Minister has paid respects to the family of Kumanjai Little Baby, the 5-year-old girl who was allegedly abducted and murdered in Alice Springs last month. The Senate earlier passed a condolence motion with both the NT senators in the chamber giving emotional speeches about the girl. Anthony Albanese told Question Time her family have been going through an incredibly difficult experience.
9: They are trying to bear what must be unbearable. Amid their devastation, they have asked for the space to allow sorry business to occur so the memory of their beautiful child can be cherished and honoured.
8: Good character references will no longer be able to be used in sentencing perpetrators of sexual offences after the government agreed to passing a scaled-back version of its reforms. Labor sought to abolish the use of such evidence in sentencing for all crimes, but in the upper house, the Greens and Coalition would only support doing so for sexual offences. The government says while the amendments gutted the bill, they wouldn't stand in the way of change for sexual assault survivors. It says it's determined to extend the reform to all other offences and will introduce introduce a separate bill tomorrow. The federal government has started to sell tonight's budget, painting the decision to make changes to negative gearing and capital gains tax as a necessary step to level the playing field for young Australians. Adam Langenberg has more from Canberra.
7: In a video posted to social media, Prime Minister Anthony Albanese has finally confirmed he will make controversial tax changes following more than a week of rampant speculation. The final details of the changes will be unveiled in Treasurer Jim Chalmers' speech this evening, but he says they're necessary to help young people who feel locked out of the housing market.
10: Tonight, we're changing Australia's tax system to level the playing field for them.
7: The opposition will attack the changes as a broken promise, given Mr Albanese's resolute insistence that he would not tinker with the twin policies.
8: The Defence Minister Richard Marles says he has confidence in ADF activities and personnel, specifically those related to parachuting, as investigations begin into a fatal army training exercise at the Jervis Bay airfield. Warrant Officer 2nd Class Lachlan Muddle, an experienced Special Forces sniper, died yesterday afternoon after a mid-air collision with another paratrooper who received minor injuries. Mr Miles says a pause on all personal parachuting operations is appropriate.
11: It really does obviously matter that we continue to train, but for this moment we have paused parachuting just to understand as best we can, at least in an immediate sense, all that's happened here.
8: New South Wales police say there's a chance triple murderer Julian Ingram went straight from Lake Carjellico to where his body was found. National Parks workers made the discovery yesterday in a reserve northwest of Lake Carjellico. Western Region Commander Assistant Commissioner Andrew Holland says it's unlikely the triple murderer received help or support.
12: Again, we are looking at how much the body has deteriorated in the length of time. It would appear that he's been dead for an extended period, and it does, as we said before, the injuries appear self-inflicted with a firearm.
8: The Royal Commission into Anti-Semitism and Social Cohesion has been presented with new data showing more than half of Jewish Australian women have changed their behaviour due to ongoing vilification. The National Council of Jewish Women Australia surveyed 668 Jewish women and found 54% of respondents have made significant behavioural or lifestyle changes due to anti-Semitism since October 2023. The Council's Vice President Shirley Leader told the Commission many Jewish women have described withdrawing from public life.
13: I have to say that we are exhausted. We are exhausted by the attacks and we are exhausted by the hypervigilance that is required for us to make our way through our daily lives.
8: Crash investigators are combing the scene of a multi-vehicle collision in Sydney's southwest, which has killed a driver. Nine vehicles were involved in two separate crashes on Canterbury Road at Lakemba earlier today. The man behind the wheel of one car died at the scene. Several other drivers have been taken to hospital for mandatory testing. Canterbury Road remains closed between Halden and Chapel Street. And the Foreign Minister Penny Wong has held talks with US Secretary of State Marco Rubio on Iran and the Strait of Hormuz. The US State Department says Mr. Rubio talked about ongoing efforts to restore freedom of navigation in the vital shipping channel, which Iran has effectively closed. US President Donald Trump has repeatedly said Western allies have not done enough to back the United States. The federal government has today announced further targeted sanctions on Iranian individuals and entities. To the weather for this afternoon, scattered showers along the coast and on the eastern ranges. They'll be more frequent along the north coast. Isolated showers in the far northwestern corner. Partly cloudy in Sydney. A cloudy day tomorrow with showers and 23. ABC News.
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0: Now, while we were all paying attention to the Farah by-election over on the other side of the world, there was also a big vote happening. It was their local council elections in the UK. Now, the result wasn't great for the Labour Party, but now there's talk that the British Prime Minister might have to resign from a bad result in local council elections. Now, listen, there's got to be more to this. We're going to get a UK politics update. That is coming up very soon. And after 4.30, if you've been in the shops lately and you're looking at the packaging of things that you want to buy and you're seeing, you know, made sustainably, nature's own, precious wonder, lots of green leafy packaging and mentions of how good it is for the environment, makes you feel pretty good. Makes you feel pretty smug sometimes when you buy it. But is there anything to back that up? Is there anything beyond marketing going on there? The new Australian research study has

0: looked into a whole lot of products that are claiming lots of natural, organic, biologically sound benefits, and we're going to find out the results of that too. So that is all coming up on the show. First, though, of course, we need to see how the roads are going. We're joined by Trevor Frugia from the Transport Management Centre. Good afternoon, Trev.
1: Hi, Jess. In the Riverina, a broken down truck still affecting southbound traffic on the Newell Highway at Gillenbar. The truck has broken down on the highway near the Gillenbar rest area. The traffic crews are on site directing traffic around the truck via the rest area. A heavy tow is attending. Just continue to slow down and take extra care if you're in the area and follow the direction of the traffic crews that are on site. East of Lithgow, the Great Western Highway remains closed in both directions between Little Hartley and Mount Victoria. You can divert via Bell using Chifley Road and Darling Causeway. Just north of Tamworth, a reduced speed limit is in place on the New England Highway through Moonbi due to emergency road work. The work is taking place in the northbound carriageway of the highway, just past Moonbi Lookout Road. Just slow down and take extra care if you are in the area. That road work is expected to continue until May 19. And near the Queensland border, a reduced speed limit remains in place on the Castlereagh Highway at Walgett due to road damage. Slow down and take extra care on the L O'Brien Bridge over the Barwon River. For all the latest traffic information, visit livetraffic.com.
0: Thank you, Trevor. Now, listening to that traffic report, you didn't describe any of those delays as, you know, premium congestion, artisanal roadworks, all natural banking up of cars. When you see that kind of language, the stuff about, you know, made with nature in mind, sustainably sourced, when you see that stuff on packaging, do you get convinced by it?
1: Not really. Most of the time, I probably just roll my eyes.
0: Yeah. So you wouldn't.
1: And maybe
0: you wouldn't,
1: sometimes I take notice of it.
0: So yeah. when you buy something that does have that kind of language all over it, is there a little bit of Trevor that feels a bit smug? You're like, well, I'm just doing my bit as you eat these chocolate cookies, the chocolate biscuits that is apparently saving trees one bicky at a time.
1: Yeah, I try and feel good about myself that way.
0: Yeah, that's nice. It's nice to a lot of people wouldn't be an activist like you, Trevor. They wouldn't be doing something about the problems of the world, but there you are.
1: Yeah, there I am all by myself.
0: Yeah. Well, here's the thing, Trevor, and I want you to sit down for this. Have you got a quiet space?
1: Yes.
0: Some of that language used on supermarket product packaging might be malarkey.
1: Really?
0: Yeah, I know. It's upsetting, but someone has looked into it. They looked at like 20,000 different products in supermarkets to figure out, okay, how much of this is actually backed up by facts and how much of this is some nonsense.
1: Wow.
0: We're going to find out what they dug up, but I have a feeling that we might be getting played. But I'll have more information for you after 5 o'clock. Does that sound okay?
1: All right, I'll talk to you then.
0: Sounds like a plan. Here's Annie Lennox. We're going to walk on broken glass right to our conversation about UK politics. What is going on there?

0: That is Annie Lennox walking on broken glass here on ABC New South Wales Drive. Now, we talk a lot about US politics on this show because it is dominating world affairs at the moment, but there's something interesting going on over in the UK that we thought we might like to talk about today. Now, it hasn't even been 2 years since Britain's Labour Party won a landslide election, but there are already some calls for the Prime Minister, Keir Starmer, to step aside. And that's after these local council elections across the UK that delivered some bruising results for Labour. But the thing that I'm wondering is, you know, are local council elections really such a big deal that they might lead to a Prime Minister losing their job? So to help us understand what is actually going on in British politics right now, we are joined by Pat Leslie, who is Senior Lecturer at the ANU Crawford School of Public Policy. Thanks for being here, Pat.
1: Hi there. It's a well-chosen song, by the way, Walking on Broken Glass.
0: Nothing is an accident on this program, Pat. Nothing is an accident. Look, we're in Australia where we care about our local council elections. I don't want to lessen that, but I don't know that we would expect local council elections to be the undoing of Anthony Albanese. So what's happened over in the UK? Can you just explain?
1: Yeah, so local council elections happen every year and they happen across the country. So even though they're not directly related to national politics, they're seen as a bit of a bellwether for how the government's doing, and they're often interpreted in that way. And the government has not only lost, they've lost really, really catastrophically badly, by far the worst in history. So that's not good for a start. Keir Starmer never started out as being particularly popular as a leader. They did win that landslide election. But his personal numbers have never been great. And as he's begun as Prime Minister and sort of gone through a series of scandals, upset one sort of group and then the other, his personal approval ratings are now as bad, if not worse, than the worst sort of previous Tory government under sort of Boris Johnson and Rishi Sunak.
0: Yeah, look, it's interesting. When you talk about Labour winning in a landslide, there's often that saying in politics that it's people don't vote governments in, they vote governments out. So do you think that's sort of indicating that it might have been more of a commentary on Tory rule than it would have been on, you know, Labour inspiration?
1: Yeah, that's certainly true. And similar to what's happening in Australian politics, we now have a very fractured party system, and with the electoral system that we do have, which was the sort of first past the post, once you go below a certain number of like primary vote share, things start to get very, very unpredictable very quickly. And Labour were sort of beneficiaries of a complete collapse in the Conservative vote. They actually didn't improve their vote share very much at all, but they won that landslide on quite a soft vote share. And so now that they've been in government for a little while and demonstrated that they're not necessarily all sunshine and roses when it comes to turning the

0: country's fortunes around. Things are starting to... There's not much room to manoeuvre for a prime minister, and if they start to make mistakes, then you get the results that we're seeing today.
1: So is Keir Starmer in real trouble?
0: Yeah, he's almost certainly gone. Yeah. I would say so. So the picture's not looking good. The procedure that's needed to remove and replace a sitting prime minister is labyrinthine. Do you have a moment? I can explain it to you. Essentially what's needed is 81 MPs. That's 20% of the parliamentary Labour Party to declare that they've got no confidence in Keir Starmer, and that secures a spill motion. And so far.

0: not too dissimilar to what happens in spills in Australia. But from here, we don't go to a vote in the party room. We go to a months-long process where the membership and trade union members get to vote on nominees, and there can be multiple nominees. The Prime Minister himself can stand. There will be sort of hustings. There will be televised debates. There will be polling of members, and it can take quite some time. And all the while, the country is sort of there without knowing who their Prime Minister is going to be.
1: Yeah, and I mean, it's been a period of instability as far as leadership is concerned over in the UK. How many Prime Ministers have you had in a decade?
0: Oh, that's a good question. I couldn't answer that one.
1: It's at least seven, or six or seven. Like,
0: it's getting there. Yeah, it's getting there. So yeah, Cameron to May to Johnson to Truss to Sunak to Starmer, and now whoever's next. Yeah, so yeah. It's going to take. Yeah, people are used to this sort of stuff now, but I think it's very, very damaging.
1: Yeah.
0: And one thing that I think is also true is that while Keir Starmer will have to stay Prime Minister through this period, if there's to be a leadership spill, I don't actually think that it's feasible for him to remain as party leader. He'll have to step down as party leader, because I just don't think it's going to... He said that he's going to stand and face all comers, but I actually don't think it's feasible for him to stand for the Labour Party leadership and be Prime Minister at the same time.
1: Mm.
0: It's just too much to do, and it will look even worse. So I believe they're going to try to force him out and allow newcomers to put their hats in the ring.
1: Yeah, so we are talking to Pat Leslie from the Crawford School of Public Policy at ANU, and we are discussing what's going on in UK politics at the moment. It looks like the British Prime Minister, Keir Starmer, could be on his last political legs. It's all kind of, well, I wouldn't say it's kicked off because of local council elections. There's been, as you say, a number of things that have been building up that has been eating away at his popularity with the voters. But I want to talk about those local council elections, because Nigel Farage's Reform Party did very well, didn't they?
0: Yes, that's true. And they're a good example of the kind of instability in the electoral system. Their vote share is looking at it's around 25%, but it's just quite a bit larger than everyone else's that are sitting at around sort of 15-16%, and that's enough

0: that's gonna make things quite unpredictable. When we look at what Labour should do after the local elections, they've actually, in terms of vote transfers, it looks like they've lost more votes to the Greens, but they have lost a lot more seats to reform. And so that kind of complicates where you should go. You should kind of go left and right at the same time, or just be better at everything. But that's not a simple message to try to convey, and it looks like Keir doesn't quite know how to attract people anymore. Because I think he's just like, we have to appeal to everyone, and in making that sort of broad-based appeal, he's sort of not really pleasing anybody.
1: Yeah, it's interesting you say that the Reform Party is considered on the right, and the Greens are considered on the left, and both are eating away at the support of the major parties. So, I mean, that looks to me like it's more of a broader frustration with the political system in general and the major parties. It might be less about the policies that those two individual minor parties are putting forward.
0: Yeah, and that's a really good observation. And I think the best way that I could think to describe the current state of UK sort of party politics is that you've got two kind of voting blocks, right? One on the left, one on the right. But within those two blocks, voters are fairly unsure of which party within that kind of left or right wing space they want to give their vote to. That block, I think, was sort of created by the Brexit vote, which was a split almost directly down the middle of the country. People who wanted to leave the EU, people who wanted to remain. And the second dimension, as you mentioned, which is satisfaction with current institutions. There's a real sense in the UK that business as usual has not provided for voters. Mm. And the two major parties are the real kind of, they're not scapegoats because they're responsible, but those are the people who are kind of

0: but the ALP here is reasonably content at the moment with the fracturing on the right. But they did win a landslide with a historically low primary vote share. And so the moment things start going seriously wrong for this Labour Party.
1: Collins certainly is. So two Scots to for the 4 o'clock hour. This is A Girl Like You.

0: training incident on the south coast yesterday, 2 years after his son died in a parachuting-related death. More news at 5 o'clock.
1: Thanks, Adam. Let's now take a look at the weather. We are joined by Juwon Park from the Bureau of Meteorology. Good afternoon, Juwon.
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1: What does the weather hold for us, my friend?
2: Currently we are seeing a slow-moving high-pressure system currently centered near Tasmania, and while maintaining onshore easterly stream across the state, and this system is bringing showers to the coastal areas and the eastern ranges, and while to the west it remained much of the state in the west remained dry and partly cloudy. And for tomorrow and over the next several days, we expect the same weather patterns to persist because of the slow movement of the system. That means continued showers along the coastal areas and the ranges, and potential moderate falls about the parts of the mid-north coast and the northern rivers district, particularly around the Cobb Saba and the Dorigo ranges, and parts remaining dry most of the western areas. That means west of the Greater Dividing Ranges. And the maximum temperatures will be in low 20s in the east, tending mid-20s in the west, and also maybe mid to high teens on the ranges. And also there is a risk of fog forming overnight over the transport route across the eastern ranges. So if you are driving overnight, then beware of the possible foggy conditions over the road.
1: Great advice. Juwon Park, thank you for your time.
2: My pleasure.
1: Take care. Hey, coming up, we're going to look at some of the language that you might see on products in your supermarket purchases. Things like all natural, sustainable, better for the planet. Are they actually, you know, meeting those expectations, or is it just marketing? Someone has looked into this. We're going to get some answers. In one, Joe Cocker's Song Time.

0: Edwyn Collins, A Girl Like You, here on ABC New South Wales Drive. Let's now get some news headlines. We're joined by Adam Storey.
1: Thanks, Jess. A man has been arrested after another man was allegedly satellite during an incident at Warrawong, south of Wollongong last night. Emergency services were called to a unit where police were told a man had forced entry into a unit and allegedly set a 25-year-old man alight before fleeing. Good character references will no longer be able to be used in sentencing perpetrators for sexual offences after the government agreed to passing a scaled-back version of its reforms. Labor had sought to abolish the use of such evidence in sentencing for all crimes, but in the upper house, the Greens and Coalition would only support doing so for sexual offences. And the former Federal Defence Minister, Joel Fitzgibbon, has expressed his sorrow over the death of a soldier involved in a parachuting

0: That is Joe Cocker, feeling all right, which I am, here on Drive. Hope you're having a good afternoon. 0467 922 684 is the text line if you want to get in touch, or you can call any time. 1300 66 2279. You may have some thoughts on our next topic of conversation, which is packaging, right? Because when you're doing, you know, the grocery shopping, how much attention do you pay to labels that say natural, sustainable, better for the planet? Now, researchers from the George Institute for Global Health, they have been analysing more than 27,000 supermarket products that are sold across major Australian retailers, the usual suspects, Coles, Woolworths, Aldi, to see whether these kinds of claims actually stack up. UNSW Associate Professor Alexandra Jones led the research and joins us now. Good afternoon.
1: Good afternoon.
0: Now, what did you find? How did those label claims stack up?
1: Yeah, we looked at photos of 27,000 products, like you said. We found that around 40% of products now have at least one kind of sustainability claim on them. The most common was natural, and then things like vegan and organic. What we found is that the vast majority of those claims aren't really particularly meaningful, and so they're being used as a selective marketing gimmick on pack rather than a genuine tool to really help you reduce your impact on the planet.
0: I mean, what does natural even mean, really? It sounds nice.
1: That's the trouble with natural in particular, because it's so vague that it's almost meaningless. I mean, in a sustainability context, you could ask, you know, is that about how the product was made? Is it about the ingredients? Is it about the packaging? And we don't know that.
0: Are there any laws that require manufacturers to actually be transparent about sustainability claims?
1: Yeah, so there's general requirements on food labelling that things are meant to be truthful and not misleading. I think where we find this kind of grey area is just where things are so broad that they're effectively, you know, just not helpful. And, you know, it might be up to companies to keep documents that they can substantiate this, but nobody's really enforcing it, and no consumers are kind of knocking at their door asking them to substantiate it either. They're just potentially paying more for products that aren't actually more sustainable.
0: You said that consumers aren't knocking on anyone's doors to, you know, enact revenge for being misled. Do they not know that they're being misled?
1: We didn't look at that in this particular study, but I would say that's the risk. So that's why organisations like the ACCC have been looking at greenwashing, not just in food, but across a whole lot of products where companies are using these sorts of claims as a marketing tool, but they might not actually be helping people. And I guess our research is out there to show that, yeah, when you've got a lot of claims that can't even be substantiated, there is a real risk that people are being misled.
0: These misleading products, do you think that they might actually be steering consumers away from food that might be good for them or quote-unquote sustainable?
1: Well, yeah, we did find, for example, so we also calculated the actual greenhouse gas emissions of products and looked at where the products that had the sustainability claims on them were better when you use that as an independent metric. And we found that in two of the most high emitting categories, so confectionery, I'm sorry to say that chocolate is not good for the planet, and also red meat, which I think most people would know is pretty heavy on carbon emissions. But yeah, products in those categories that had the labels on them weren't more sustainable than products in those categories that didn't have any labelling on them. So the labelling itself isn't that useful a tool right now. I'd say that, you know, if people do want to do the right thing, it's perhaps following more high-level guidance that just really do need to eat more fruit and vegetables, often ones that don't come in packages and won't have any claims on them.
0: Oh, I mean, this doesn't sound like any fun at all. We're talking to UNSW Associate Professor Alexandra Jones, who led some research looking at whether a lot of claims that we see on our label

0: rules of products we buy from the grocery stores actually stack up, and it doesn't sound like they do stack up all the time. What were some examples where products sounded pretty environmentally friendly but actually weren't? Did you spot any?
1: Oh, it's just the ones that are using particularly generic terms like sustainable. Like, what does that mean? And so you can put that on a red meat, but what does it mean about that product? And so it's not that we were trying to look at the veracity of the claims. In fact, there were too many claims in this study to look at that individually, but we were just saying the sorts of terms being used are so broad to be effectively just not meaningful.
0: Yeah, some great adjectives that a marketing team knows have sway with consumers. It's funny, Carolyn's on the Mid-North Coast and has texted in a picture of the back of a roll-on deodorant where there's a proud label that says, "This pack contains 24% less plastic than our previous women's roll-on." And Carolyn notes that, you know, the manufacturers cut down on the pack sizes. So the price is the same, the product is smaller, and then there's a proud label going, "Hey, there's less of this product."
1: Yeah, and you know, that might be about the packaging, but it also doesn't account for the full life cycle of that product. So, is, you know, what's the ingredients? Are they good for the planet? And, you know, overall, what's that product's impact? Whereas what we see is really this selective highlighting of the few things they'd like you to know about the product that might be better.
0: So do you think Australia's current laws actually go far enough when it comes to the claims that people can put on packaging?
1: No, we have called in the papers to say that we could have stronger regulation here. So, for example, we know in a health and nutrition context that we have regulation of health and nutrition claims. So if you see a claim that something is low sugar, for example, it actually has to have a specified amount. You can't have over a specified amount of sugar in order to make that claim. So we could go into the sustainability area and set similar criteria. We could also have an overall rating for sustainability. So, you know, we've veered into that with food in Australia with the Health Star rating, though that's not mandatory. But in countries like France, they've got this sort of overall rating called EcoScore for the overall environmental impact of products too.
0: Are there any other buzzwords that you noticed appearing on packaging?
1: Eco-friendly. The thing, it's also about the pictures, you know, that where they use a lot of green on the label brown. These sorts of things that convey the overall impression that this food is better for the planet.
0: Yeah, and it's made in, what, an industrial warehouse in the inner city or something like that. Yeah, look, I don't know. There is a big difference, isn't there, between a claim that sounds really good and appealing in marketing terms and one that actually has a meaning, and sometimes we can forget that as consumers.
1: Yeah, look, one of the claims we did see was vegan. That's used everywhere. And look, at least in that case, you can tell that most products, you can look at the ingredients list and you can see, does that have animal products in it? And if it doesn't, you know it's true. But we just found it mostly on vegetable-based products. So it also wasn't really giving you anything new about the overall impact of that product.
0: Yeah, I guess many things are natural when you think about it. Jason's texted in saying, "Jess, arsenic and lead are natural. Doesn't mean I want to eat it."
1: Yeah.
0: So yeah, I think he's made a fair point too. I think we're all going to be doing our next shop with this conversation in mind. Dr. Alexandra Jones has been our guest, who led the research looking at packaging on a lot of the products that claim to be sustainable, organic, eco-friendly, all natural, made of organic matter, and we really appreciate the conversation. Thanks so much.
1: Thank you.
0: And look, you're getting breakfast in America. Make sure it's all natural.

0: Supertramp Breakfast in America here on Drive. Greg and Ningen texting in about our conversation about that supermarket research and the packaging claims that aren't being backed up by any kind of facts. And he says, greenwashing is rife, Jess. Biodiversity offsets seem corrupt to me. Knock over a tree that might be 100 years old and replace it with a seedling somewhere else. It's just not good enough. Greg, you might be onto something, my friend.
1: A tray of cocktails floated at us through the twilight. Who was this Gatsby fella?
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4: Tuesday Afternoon Book Club.
0: There are secrets, there's love, there's humour and a mystery in today's book club pick. It's called The Bookshop of Buried Pasts and its author Sarah Clutton is here to tell us all about it. Sarah, good afternoon.
5: Hello, thanks for having me on.
0: Now, tell me about the inspiration for this book.
5: There's an 80-year-old antiquarian book dealer, Phillida Banks, at the heart of this book. I guess she was really inspired by my grandmother, who was a very curious person, loved by all and had a question for everybody. But also I was lucky enough to help put together a memoir of an antiquarian book dealer. So I did a lot of research about books. And what better setting for a mystery?
0: Right. Okay. So set us up for what actually, you know, the premise of this book is. So there's a bookshop, we've got exciting books, and then where does the mystery come in?
5: Okay. Well,
0: no spoilers though. It's a fine line you have to walk.
5: It's set in the New South Wales Southern Highlands where I live, in a fictional village called Brookbank, and there Phillida is the heart of the village. She has a little village bookshop. And one day she's suddenly gone and her granddaughter Lottie is left to deal with the mystery of what's happened. And she does some digging and what she discovers is that her grandmother wants her to find somebody called Francis, and she digs about and finds another bookshop on the other side of the world in Cambridgeshire with eerie similarities to their own bookshop, and a fellow by the name of Francis FitzHenry who lives nearby in a manor house. And it's the story of the secrets her grandmother has buried for 50 years and the secrets that can only be revealed by the bookshops.
0: Now, there are different timelines in this book.
5: Yeah.
0: How challenging is that as an author trying to keep track of it? Because I'm imagining a gigantic wall covered in post-it notes as you're trying to keep the flow going.
5: That's not entirely without merit, that imagining. I actually had to quilt this book together. Someone gave me that expression recently, but it was at the end I sort of had 70 chapters that I printed out and put on the floor like in rows. And there are three timelines. So it's set in the sort of 60s and 70s in England. Then we jump forward to New South Wales in the 90s and then in the current day. So actually I moved those chapters around. I remember chapter 16 became chapter 61, 35 became 25. I moved them around, changed the beginnings

0: the endings, because this is told by four characters, and really they all have a very different part to tell in the story, but it all weaves together into a kind of a mystery where it's all revealed. So yeah, it is a bit of quilting actually, and lots of post-it notes.
1: I like that. Now, I want to talk to you about the book contract that you had and the deadline that you had, which sounds like something I can really connect to, because when I have a deadline, I go into a panic.
0: Mm-hmm.
1: How did they get involved in the creation of this book, your deadline and your book contract?
0: Well, yeah, so I had a two-book contract. When my book, The Remarkable Truths of Alfie Baines, came out a year ago, I had a 20-month lag. So I had essentially already written that first book. So it seems like this book's come out pretty quickly afterwards, but really there was a 2-year gap where I did have a deadline. But actually for pretty much 15 of those 22 months or something, I really struggled, and I did lots of research. I went to England. I sort of tried to find the house. I wanted to set it in the gardens. I found the village of Clovelly in Devon, which is gorgeous, and I've set a scene there. But really the story would not come together until, you know, the deadline started to tick by. And I thought, come on, Sarah, you just have to sit down, and sometimes you just have to write, and sometimes you have to stop being a critic of everything you write. So yeah. I did eventually write a draft. I got my writing mentor involved. We sort of worked it hard, and I got a lot of structural edits from my editor, and eventually we made it by deadline. But deadlines are a very good thing for me, because they drive me very hard back into my seat and get me typing. So yeah.
1: You had a deadline, but you also had some specificity as far as the kind of book they wanted from you. What is Uplit?
0: Yeah, so Uplit is, I guess that's uplifting literature, and in the industry they call it Uplit. So it is something where the reader walks away feeling uplifted, feeling that there's something heartwarming about the story that has really made them feel that everything is okay, that the world is actually not a terrible place. So whilst there are some very dark parts in the heart of this story, the secrets are pretty dark, the reader needs to walk away when reading Uplit feeling that love will prevail, that people will prevail, that the goodies get the good things, and that the baddies are sort of all smited, if you like. That's a bit of a silly way to say it, but that's, you know, Uplit is to make us all feel good about the world, and that's what I write, because I do want to feel as if there is hope in the world, and I want my readers to walk away with hope, and that's what my publisher wanted me to write. So there is a mystery. It's sort of a literary mystery, I suppose you might say, and there are lots of dark secrets, but you'll hopefully walk away feeling like, really, you know, love will prevail and good people will prevail, and everything is okay.
1: Is a bookshop a great place to set something like that? Like, people attach a lot of romance and meaning to them, don't they?
0: They do. I think bookshops are very hopeful, because, you know, if you read a lot like we do, I think you will find something to tell you that you know that there are solutions in the world. There are people who have always been good and always been bad, but you know, there are thoughtful people, there are people who will give you new perspectives, and if you read enough you will really gain something from the thoughts of other people who can really take you out of the slump you might have been in and give you a new way of looking at something. So I think bookshops are hopeful places like that, and bookshops that are antiquarian and secondhand bookshops. You know, those books have been through so many hands. They've had so many stories. You can almost feel the mystery and the secrets in those books that are secondhand. And I think that's fun. Yeah.
1: Did writing this book also change the way that you think about aging?
0: Yeah, like I was really interested in exploring aging as a middle-aged woman. I suddenly hit 50, and the idea that life was finite struck me quite forcefully, and I suddenly was interested in researching what is a good death, and I wanted to know about death and dying. So actually, you know, when the deadline for this was approaching, I realised that I wanted to do this course.

0: death walking course, which is was run by a woman in northern New South Wales, and she teaches you how to have a good death, but how to steward you through death. And she teaches death doulas. So doulas, death doulas are people who kind of steward you through the death and dying process for the families, for the people themselves. And they're really caring, wonderful people who can help in a time that can be really confronting and challenging. So I went and did a course on how to have a good death, or how to die well, I think it was called, at a course in Melbourne, actually. And I did have come away with a very profound feeling that, you know, we can all do better if we think about death, and if we challenge ourselves to really be open to ideas around death, and the cultural shift is happening. I think people are talking about death. So, and in this book is not about death, but I did want my character, who is 80, she was very interested in exploring death. And so then I was, you know, probably she was interested because I was interested. But we, I did have, you know, a really interesting time looking at all those topics and weaving them through the book. There is spirituality, because she's interested in all sorts of spirituality, but there's also Celtic mythology. There's a tiny bit on all sorts of interesting things. We end up in Scotland, and there's a tiny mention right at the end of the last witches burned at the stake in Scotland. I'm related to a ship's captain called Samuel Tullock, who came from Shetland to Launceston. I'm a Tasmanian from early on. And he came to Launceston on his ship, and he loved it, but he came from Shetland. His name was Samuel Tullock, and the last witch burned at the stake in Scotland was a woman called Barbara Tullock. And I figured that, you know, maybe there is some sort of a little link there, but that was really just enough to send me down another rabbit hole, as I got into lots of rabbit holes writing this book. And that was, it's fascinating to me, because the main character in the book, Phillida, is a herbalist. And so, that sort of strand of herbalism is woven through the book as well.
1: Wonderful. Well, look, people can see how it's all played out in this book. It's called The Bookshop of Buried Past. The author is Sarah Clutton, who's been our guest this afternoon. Sarah, thank you so much.
0: Thanks so much for having me on, Jess.
1: Take care. ABC New South Wales Drive. Now, Anne's texted in about our reference to all the post-it notes that Sarah must have had up on her wall trying to plot it, and says, Jess, can you imagine how huge the post-it wall must have been for Diana Galbaldon's, I never know how to say that, Diana Galbaldon's Outlander series? We're binge-watching it at the moment. My partner has early stages Alzheimer's, so I try to explain without a frustrated voice who is who and how the threads are woven. If there's a purgatory, I hope this is it. Oh, Anne, I too am doing Outlander, let me just tell you. And, yeah, it's complicated. It's complicated. I find myself doing a lot of reading, a lot of pausing and a lot of Googling and reading, but we'll talk about it when it's all wound up, I reckon, Anne. Hey, here's Jessica Marboy in The Sapphires. Well-

0: That's Jessica Mowboy and the Sapphire's Nyata Budafera taking us up to the news. When we return, what do you want to see in tonight's federal budget? Do you have a wish list? Let's see if we can manifest. 0467 922 684. We are going to talk to an economist about what they expect, but I'd love to hear from you. What's your wish list? Let us know.
1: Adam Story with ABC News. Making housing more affordable for younger Australians will be the centrepiece of tonight's

0: federal budget. Monty Beauville has more from Canberra.
1: While the full details of Treasurer Jim Chalmers' fifth budget won't be known until tonight, the government has confirmed it will include significant tax reform. Government forecasts estimate changes to negative gearing and capital gains tax will help 75,000 people to buy their first home over the coming 4 years. Prime Minister Anthony Albanese is already selling the plan on social media.
2: This is about doing the right thing to help more young Australians buy a home of their own.
1: During the election campaign last year, Mr. Albanese ruled out changing capital gains tax or negative gearing settings.
0: The federal government has handed down its formal response to a parliamentary inquiry that called for a gambling advertising ban. It outlines a package of reforms already announced by the Prime Minister during a speech to the National Press Club last month, including a partial restriction on radio and television gambling advertisements, but it ignores the key recommendations for a national regulator. Speaking in Question Time, Anthony Albanese said the reforms would make a meaningful difference.
2: These reforms get the balance right. So children don't grow up thinking sport and gambling are inextricably linked, but letting adults have a pun if they want to.
0: The Australian Defence Force has paused all parachuting operations as investigations continue into a fatal army training exercise on the south coast. Emmy Groves reports.
3: Warrant Officer 2nd Class Lachlan Muddle, a Special Forces sniper, died after a mid-air collision during a low-light, high-altitude parachute descent at the Jervis Bay airfield yesterday. The other soldier received minor injuries. Australia's Special Operations Commander, Major General Garth Gould, said the experienced paratroopers were instructing an advanced military free-fall training course. After jumping from an aircraft, both soldiers opened their parachutes and were manoeuvring to the drop zone when they collided. Major General Gould says quick initial investigations will determine when it's safe to resume training, while other lines of inquiry will take longer.
0: A cage fighter has been found not guilty of murder but guilty of manslaughter for killing his best friend during a backyard sparring session near Mount Druitt. Here's court reporter Jamie McKinnell.
4: Bradley Dushan Fletcher was celebrating moving into a Molonbar rental property with Bradley Evanette in March 2024 when the pair drank alcohol and snorted cocaine. A Supreme Court jury heard tensions rose and Fletcher was unexpectedly hit in the head during a sparring session with boxing gloves. The Crown accused him of angrily deploying his martial arts skills, repeatedly striking his friend in the head and torso. He then placed his friend's body in a car boot and left him by a footpath nearby. The 40-year-old admitted to the lesser charge of manslaughter, but the Crown didn't accept the plea. It took the jury 2 days to return a verdict of not guilty of murder, but guilty of manslaughter.
0: A man has been arrested after another man was allegedly set alight during an incident at Warrawong, south of Wollongong last night. Emergency services were called to a unit block where police were told a man had forced entry and allegedly set a 25-year-old man alight before fleeing. The injured man was treated by paramedics and residents before being flown to the Royal North Shore Hospital in a serious but stable condition. A 32-year-old man was arrested at Albion Park this afternoon and taken to Lake Illawarra Police Station, where he continues to be questioned. The Australian share market has fallen today as investors await news on tax changes in the federal budget. The ASX 200 has closed down 0.4% to end on 8,671. Oil is up again. The global benchmark Brent crude trading at $105.50 US a barrel. Gold is down. It's at $4,698 US dollars an ounce. And the Australian dollar is lower. It's buying 72.2 US cents. To sport now, and West Tigers winger Sunia Turuva has signed a 3-year contract extension with the club, originally contracted until the end of the 2027 season. His new deal with him keeps him at the Tigers until at least the end of the 2030 season. The Fijian international has scored 15 tries from 33 appearances since moving to the Tigers ahead of last season. The 23-year-old joins Jareem Buller as well as brothers Taylan and Terrell May in recently committing to the club. To the weather forecast for the state tomorrow, scattered showers along the coast and on the ranges. They'll be more frequent about the north coast and adjacent coastal ranges. Isolated showers in the far west, it'll be dry and partly cloudy elsewhere. For Sydney, an overnight low of 16, followed by a cloudy day, a high chance of showers, a top of 22. Partly cloudy with a high chance of showers on Thursday, also a top of 22. It's 5 past 5.
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6: Good afternoon. Now, coming up, we're going to be taking a look at the budget, because it's budget night tonight.

0: Right. What is it that you actually want out of the federal budget? If I could allow you to have a wish list that maybe could be fulfilled, what is it you'd be seeking? Cheaper power bills? Lower fuel prices? Some help with housing? Are you more worried about the country's long-term finances? Are you keen to see if there's going to be changes to capital gains and negative gearing? Now, we're going to talk to an economist who's going to share his budget wish list shortly and explain why he wants those things. But I'd like to hear yours too. You can call me 1300 662279 or text 0467 922 684. Plus, there's been a survey of farmers in New South Wales. We're going to find out what is on their mind at the moment, how they are feeling about the future. And after 5:30, Jane Carr is going to join us. And we're actually going to talk about the budget from a different perspective, and that is journalists versus influencers. Because influencers and, you know, Instagram news accounts, they were invited into the budget lockup, which is happening right now. They were invited in last year, and some of them have been invited back again. That makes traditional media a bit uncomfortable, I think. Is there a value in letting those with social media accounts and big followings come in to the sacred space that is the budget locker? Can they do that work from home? Maybe they want to. We're going to look at that too on the show. So all that and probably a bit more coming up on the program. First though, let's have a look at the roads. We're joined by Trevor Frugia from the Transport Management Centre. Good afternoon, Trevor.
1: Hi there, Jess. Well, as you cross to me in Albury, we have a crash. Guinea Street is closed westbound at Young Street due to the crash at Macaulay Street. Police are on site diverting westbound traffic on Guinea Street into Young Street. So there is some heavy traffic in the area. You will need to take care and allow some extra travel time if you are in the Albury area this afternoon. So that's Guinea Street, closed westbound at Young Street in Albury. We have police on site diverting traffic. The broken down truck blocking the southbound lane of the Newell Highway in Gillenbar was cleared around 15 minutes ago, so traffic conditions are back to normal there. On the mid-north coast, portable traffic lights and a reduced speed limit remain in place on Waterfall Way, just west of Bellingen, due to ongoing road repairs, traffic passing through there one direction at a time. A reminder that vehicles wider than 3 metres still need to use an alternative route, and the Great Western Highway remains closed in both directions east of Lithgow due to road damage on Victoria Pass. If you are travelling between Lithgow and Mount Victoria, you can use Chifley Road and Darling Causeway via Bell. You just need to allow around an extra 30 minutes for that diversion. For all the latest traffic information, check livetraffic.com.
0: Thank you so much, Trevor. If I could grant you any kind of budget night wish, because budget night's a special night for the country, anything you're hoping for, my friend?
1: Just more money, thanks.
0: Oh, yeah? Just more money? Are you going to take it out of my taxes? No, sorry, I got revved up for a second. You want it from me, do you?
1: Yeah, for everyone. More money for everyone.
0: Oh, well, I think there's a big endless bucket, so they'll probably just dig into that then.
1: Yeah, apparently so.
0: Sounds good. Things are looking good for Australia. In fact, I reckon we're going to take the money and run. Trev, talk to you soon, friend. Here's Steve Miliband.

0: That is the Steve Miller Band. Take the money and run here on Drive. And in just a moment, we're going to be talking about the budget and what an economist's wish list might contain. But you can share yours with me, 0467 922 684.
1: If it's happening in your town, you'll hear it on ABC Local Radio. 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
0: Now, tonight, the Treasurer Jim Chalmers will deliver his fifth federal budget, and while the lock-up is underway in Canberra, there are plenty of Australians sitting around wondering one simple thing. Is any of this going to actually make life easier? Now, Shane Oliver is the Chief Economist at AMP, and he's actually put together his own budget wish list ahead of tonight's big announcement, and he joins us now. Shane, good afternoon.
2: Good afternoon, Jess. Hope you're well.
0: Oh, I'm well. Now, before we get to your list, what do you think the overall economic mood is as we head into budget night?
2: To be honest with you, I think it's fairly apprehensive and people are feeling a bit nervous. If you look at surveys of consumer confidence, even business confidence numbers came out today, they're all pretty depressed. Part of that is the rate hikes from the Reserve Bank, and part of it is the situation in the Middle East and the oil shock. But part of it's also the ongoing rise in the cost of living. I think that's probably, if anything, it's probably the biggest single thing.
0: Yeah, I mean, look, things have probably changed quite a bit since Labor began planning this budget because we had the war start in Iran. There's a fuel crisis. I mean, as they got to the final stages of preparation for the budget, like how much do you think those things have impacted decision making?
2: I think quite a lot, because originally when the budget was being talked about, it was seen as a response to, I guess, middle of last year, August last year, we had the economic reform roundtable, which was about looking at ways to try and make the economy grow faster. And that is seen as a way of overcoming the cost of living issues and also helping overcome the problems we have with inflation. And so if we come into February, that seemed to be the main focus. And the Treasurer was talking about a budget saving package, i.e. reducing the rate of growth in government spending and the level of government spending relative to what was projected. He was talking about a tax reform package to reform the tax system and also productivity reforms, in other words, measures to make it easy to build more homes or employ more people, all those sorts of things. But then, of course, starting March, we had the war start, and of course, that then becomes a short-term crisis. And to be honest with you, that can have a very negative impact on governments in the sense that their time horizon gets brought back to the very here and now. So rather than thinking about what's good for the economy over the long term, they think about the short term. And the inclination is to just provide more handouts. And we saw a bit of that with the fuel excise reduction in March. But it looks like, from anyway, what the Treasurer has been talking about and the Prime Minister to a lesser degree, it looks like there's still going to be a lot in there which is long-term focused, designed to make the economy operate more smoothly on a longer-term basis. That's why there's this talk about resilience. There's talk about productivity, expanding the capacity of the economy, those sorts of fundamental things, as opposed to just providing handouts.
0: Now, I promised that we'd get to your wish list. Let's start with number one. What do you think the number one thing is you'd like to see happen in the budget tonight?
2: Well, this is not something that I would like not to happen too much of, and that is, yes, we do have a crisis, but I think we need to limit any cost of living handouts. We saw energy rebates for the electricity problems, but that didn't really fix the problem up. I mean, the electricity prices are still sky high. And

0: We've already done enough, I think, with the fuel excise cut. I think the danger in providing more handouts, particularly if they come quickly, is that they add to the inflation problem, that people might spend them and then it just leads to higher interest rates from the Reserve Bank. So I think, yes, that there's a role for handouts there, but they should be targeted to those who really need them, not people like me who don't need them. I didn't need, look, I welcome the fuel excise cut, don't get me wrong, I'm a motorist, but did I really need it? No, I didn't. I thought there would have been a better way to target assistance to those who really need it, particularly low-income earners and, of course, truckies, farmers and so on. So I would have limited any handouts. And now, of course, we come to the budget. I think the same story applies. Limit handouts to those who really need them, not to everybody.
1: Yeah, look, I saw this statistic about the US, and I don't know how it applies to Australia, but that the top 10% of earners in the US drive nearly 50% of all consumer spending. If there's anything similar going on here, are there other ways that we should be tackling inflation that won't make things really difficult for people that are struggling at the moment?
0: Yeah, the people it makes, when inflation is high, we all struggle. But then the Reserve Bank raises interest rates, and the pain particularly falls on those with a mortgage, particularly a new mortgage. So it's younger families, younger first-time buyers, and so on, who struggle with their mortgage payments. And that's what we saw a few years ago, and that's what we're seeing now. There is a better way, and better way would involve more help from government. So ideally, when you've got an inflation problem, government should be taking something away from all of us. And that could be via a 1% rise in tax rates, or a 1% across the board cut in government spending to slow things down and spread the load around so it just doesn't hit our homeowners. It's unlikely they want to do that though, because politicians are incentivized to spend more, not spend less, and they're incentivized to cut taxes, not raise taxes. And that's because they're politicians. And so that's why many, many years ago, decades ago, it was decided the Reserve Bank should be responsible for it. And of course, that's where we are today. And when we've got an inflation problem, the Reserve Bank has to jack up interest rates and we all get annoyed with them. But the alternative is, yes, pain is spread around more generally, but that requires politicians to act, and history shows they don't do that. If you want an example of a country where politicians can't be relied on to control inflation, just think of Turkey. Inflation there is 30% plus, and interest rates have been 30% plus. And we all end up a lot worse off when government has control of everything, and government just does things that are popular rather than what they should do at various points in time.
1: Okay. Your second thing on your wish list is about cutting government spending. Where do you think governments are spending too much at the moment?
0: Well, I think it's been a bunch of things. We've got too much middle class and upper class welfare. So we used to have basically Australians can afford to, they pay tax, and higher income earners pay more tax than lower income earners, and that money is used to provide a social safety net for lower income earners. Traditionally, that spending was means tested, but in recent years, we've seen less and less means testing, often handouts for everybody. But if I think about the EV subsidies, for example, everyone gets the subsidy, whether you're a high income earner or a low income earner, even though it's often the higher income earners who are more inclined to buy the EVs than the lower income earners. So I think that's probably a bit too rich. We can't afford that sort of stuff. We should be targeting welfare payments to those who really need it. So there should be more means testing. I think the NDIS is a fantastic system, but it got rorted and wasn't controlled. And now we have a situation where the whole industry around it, which is rotting the system and costing taxpayers too much. So obviously the NDIS needed to be cut back, which is what they're doing. So they would be the main things I would look at. And also the public service, apparently the size of the public service has grown dramatically. And I don't want to say negative things because they provide a lot of great services. But the problem is that we've had more people going into the public sector and less into the private sector, which just means that private sector has to pay more and more to get workers, or and oftentimes they can't, and therefore they've had to put up their prices. So I think we do need to limit the number of people who are being sucked into the public sector, because it means less left over for the private sector. So in that sense, yes, I think government spending does need to be cut back to more normal levels. It's been running around much higher than normal levels over the last 5 years or so. ever since the pandemic, and so it needs to be cut back to more normal levels to make more room for the private sector.
1: Mm. We're talking to Shane Oliver, who's chief economist at AMP, looking at some of his wishes for tonight's budget that he thinks would better the country. Now, Renee's in Lennox Head because I

0: open this up to people. I said, oh, you know, what do you wish for in the budget? And Renee says, Jess, I don't really mind what's in the budget as long as it goes some way to restoring hope for our young people. And the topic of intergenerational fairness has been floated around in the lead up to this budget. Do you see this budget doing anything that actually does lead to intergenerational fairness?
1: Well, I think it will, because the government has, the last few weeks anyway, put a big focus on that. And the key measures on that front seem to be reducing the capital gains tax discount or replacing it with taxation of real capital gains, which was the model that prevailed up until about 1999 under Paul Keating. He was the one who set that up. And also limiting negative gearing from 27, 28, I think it is, to new properties. So I think they will do those things.
0: Is that just going to affect new people getting into the market and therefore maybe not really affect intergenerational fairness?
1: Well, that's why I wonder whether it's just about the optics, because a lot of young people might think, well, older generations, baby boomers, Gen X, they've got the benefit, and increasingly millennials, but older people have got the benefit of these tax concessions. So when they go show up to buy a property, you know, they've got the tax system behind them to a great

0: their plans on cropping and stocking.
1: So they're having to make some big decisions about how they work because of these rising costs.
0: That's right. It's not just a matter of locking in a loss. It's about trying to minimise that loss. So confidence for the year ahead has absolutely collapsed. It's a really striking turnaround. And look, it's largely driven by the conflict in the Middle East and our failure to prepare around this nation's expectations for food and fibre are key. And if we don't have fuel and fertiliser to drive that food and fibre into the supermarkets, into the shops, then, you know, we've been serious problem, as well as in New South Wales here, we've obviously got drought conditions that aren't helping at all either.
1: So what in your mind would help things?
0: Oh, look, what we really need is for governments to act quickly with practical targeted measures that reduce the extraordinary costs, the risks faced by these farm businesses to avoid an even worse planting and stocking decision over coming months. And, you know, whether that's relief for the extraordinary cost pressures, you know, to support the investment around these businesses, where they're all, the larger ones are paying payroll tax, we're paying insurance-related taxes, even council rates where feasible. These are the sort of costs that just drive farms the wrong direction, and then we see the impact as consumers at the supermarket checkout or the clothes shop checkout.
1: What flow-on effects do you think this might have for regional communities beyond the farm gate?
0: Well, it is right on the edge of a shutdown for many valleys, because what we're seeing is the combination of poor seasonal conditions and this inability to actually plan a profit. So, you know, when you're staring a loss in the face with these sort of increases I've outlined, you then go into the least cost mode, which is often just a shut down shop.
1: Are there any particular regions in New South Wales that are a bit harder hit than others?
0: Oh, look, the valleys that have been in drought the longest, and certainly the western end of the Murray and Murrumbidgee and even the Lachlan, have had summer on summer of difficult conditions. Now, to the extent that some of those valleys I've just named have had rain in recent weeks, that's great for them. But yes, the problem is the rest of the state's really drying out fast. It's had an awful autumn after quite an ordinary summer.
1: Are younger farmers or newer entrants to the industry, are they particularly vulnerable?
0: Oh, absolutely, because they're the ones that are seeing their debt interest rates go up at the same time. So they're trying desperately to minimise their costs elsewhere and just try and survive the coming months and quarters, let alone a year. And this is where government has to act strategically. And hopefully tonight in the budget, we're going to see some of that, that there will be strategy to actually put food and fibre first, because there's no point calling ourselves a nation unless we've got that food to have a strategy around our health and education and defence force and NDIS. If we can't have our food and fibre, then we don't have a strategy to sustain the rest of it.
1: Yeah, and look, we've had a text in from I know one of our farmer listeners who says a big fat part of it is drought, Jess. You can't grow anything without water. So I know that there's lots of, you know, government things you might like, but also you've got that essential problem, don't you? Drought.
0: Oh, and look, your listener's spot on. You know, while ever the taxpayer keeps buying fresh water and throwing it out into the salt, you know, every time we do a Sydney Harbour's worth of that, Jess, that's 10 million people who don't get food and clothing.
1: Okay, so we've been getting people's budget wish list for this evening. Xavier, before I let you go, is there anything that you would like to see in the budget, if it was up to you, that you think could make a real impact on New South Wales farmers?
0: We've got to invest in productivity, Jess. If you have productivity, you have prosperity, and then you can afford to do all the rest. But if you're not investing in productivity, then it doesn't matter how much you move the deck chairs around elsewhere, you will still hit the iceberg.
1: Xavier Martin is president of the New South Wales Farmers Association. Thanks for coming on the show. Appreciate it.
0: Thanks, Jess. Bye.
1: Take care. Let's get some news headlines now. We'll get news headlines in a moment. Let's see what PM holds for us.
2: Rachel Mealy here on PM at 6:05. The federal government leaves it till budget day to respond to a landmark gambling report. Also, tonight's federal budget promises to reform taxes to help younger Australians enter the housing market. But is it too little, too late? and tributes flow for an Australian Army paratrooper.

0: trooper killed during a training exercise.
1: Both paratroopers were highly skilled. Between the two of them, they had several thousand jumps to their credit. In a tight-knit community like ours, his loss has been very deeply and immediately felt.
0: That's PM after the 6 o'clock news.
2: Let's now take a look at those news headlines. We're joined by Adam Storey.
3: Thanks, Jess. The federal government has started to sell tonight's budget. While the full details of Treasurer Jim Chalmers' fifth budget won't be known till about 7:30 tonight, the government has confirmed it will include significant tax reform. A soldier has died during a parachute training exercise on the south coast. Defence says Warrant Officer 2nd Class Lachlan Muddell from the Special Air Services Regiment was assisting a training exercise at Jervis Bay when he collided with another paratrooper mid-air. And the Federal Health Minister says several more passengers on a hantavirus-affected cruise ship have tested positive to infection, including a French national who was in a critical condition. More news at 6 o'clock.
2: Thanks so much, Adam. Now, some texts that have been coming through about our chat regarding the budget. We were talking to the chief economist from AMP, getting an idea of what some of his wishes were for tonight's budget. And I wanted to know what your wishes were as well, and some remarks that came after that conversation. So Sarah says, sheesh. The market is depressed, all about the money. Has the federal government noticed the homelessness crisis? Paying exorbitant rent is killing us. Yeah, people are doing it tough, Sarah. Absolutely. Greg's in Nyngan. He says introducing new rules on negative gearing and capital gains and trusts will help level the playing field for young people getting into the housing market. It's about making a fairer country for everyone, not just for the established rich. But Greg, they're getting into the market. They won't be able to take advantage of capital gains or negative gearing. But if you already have taken advantage of capital gains and negative gearing, you won't be affected by the change of rules. So is that as fair as you would want? It's just a question. I just ask the questions. And Lou says middle-class welfare, which was a term I actually wrote it down too, Lou, when our guest was talking, middle-class and upper-class welfare. She says there was a time when the middle class didn't need welfare. Thanks, Lou. And then also adds, Jess, I'm watching an economics view on the war on in Iran, and they claim that there's been no price increases in China because China was getting prepared for that type of event. So they were already across it, Lou. That is very interesting indeed. You're on Drive, and coming up, Jane Caro is going to join us. We're going to be talking about, well, the budget again, but this time, I guess, from the angle of who covers it, right? Because the federal budget lockup used to be a very serious room full of political journalists and economists, but now also in that room, and not always completely welcome, I suspect, there are influencers, there are podcasters, Instagram news accounts. So, I mean, is that the future of media? Are the old rules of journalism getting rewritten in real time? We'll look at that really soon, but first, the fabulous Margaret Ehrlich. He's number one. Remember when we danced all night? You're on Drive.

0: That is Margaret Ehrlich with number one, Remember When We Danced All Night, here on Drive. Graham's in Orange. He's got some thoughts about the budget. He says, Jess, look after the middle class. The rest will take care of themselves. A healthy middle class is good for everyone. It's not quite trickle-down economics. It's... Am I middle class? I'm trying to work out if that's going to suit me. Thank you for your text, Graham. And look, Greg from Cooma says, Jess, regarding farming, climate change is impacting us now. We only had 22% allocation on the Murray and the Lachlan and 32% on the Bidgee. Complaining about the environmental water when there isn't enough water at all. Have a look at a huge reduction in rice this year to last year. It's because there wasn't enough rain to fill the dams. Greg, thank you for your insights there as well. 0467 922 684 is the text line. Coming up, we're going to be talking about influencers in the budget lockup. Is that a good thing? A bad thing? You might have some thoughts on that too. But first, let's see what Australia Wide holds for us after the show.
1: Hello there, Sinead Mangan coming up with Australia Wide. The federal budget is expected to deliver some of the biggest changes in decades. Today on the programme, we're going to look at what a transformed national disability insurance scheme could mean for children with autism living in the country.
2: This budget comes back and they've cut the participation, social participation. I think that's going to really impact so much, particularly here, because regionally we don't have heaps of like clubs, whereas in the city there is. So I think we're going to be very disadvantaged.
1: One of the stories coming up on Australia Wide.
0: The federal budget lockup used to be one of journalism's most exclusive little clubs. But now influencers and podcasters and Instagram news accounts are all getting invited too. So what do you think? Is that a smart recognition of how Australians actually consume news now? Or does it blur the line between journalism and access and content creation? Well, here to debrief on this very topic, Jane Caro joins us. Good afternoon, Jane.
3: Afternoon, Jess.
0: What do you make of influencers getting invited to the budget lockup?
3: Kind of inevitable, I suppose. But the two questions you posed in your introduction, I'm thinking the answer is yes to both. because I think it is inevitable. It has to happen because fewer and fewer people are getting their news via mainstream sources, particularly younger people. And you can see that this government in particular, and I suspect this budget, which we're about to find out about tonight, later on tonight, is very much about getting young people and younger people into the Labor fold, you know. So really, Labor is pitching for the younger vote. Makes sense. Yeah. There are now more younger voters than there are baby boomers.
0: Yes.
3: So,
0: and they're getting their information from TikTok and Instagram, yeah, and that swiping culture. So government's wanting to communicate it's a smart move.
3: It's a smart move. But the second question you asked is,

0: Also true that the one thing about mainstream journalism is they're all trained. They're trained not only in the, process of journalism, but also in the ethics of it and in the rules and conventions that have kind of grown up because journalism's been around, since, I don't know, newspapers were called journals, which is a long time ago. So that has developed and it is something that less and less we trust, but nevertheless, it's a structure that we rely on. And when we're talking about influences, there are none of those structures. There are none of those constraints. Now, that doesn't mean that influences aren't perfectly ethical and might not abide by them, but it means it's not part of, their profession.
1: What kind of things do journalists behind the scenes have to do before they publish things? Because this is stuff that people that don't work in the media might not be as easily across. They might think, well, hang on, maybe I'm getting a truth teller here as opposed to someone that's stuck in the old media that's, maybe compromised in some way. So what is it that journalists actually have to do before they publish information or analysis?
0: Well, let's say are supposed to do. I think we could look at some mainstream news outlets and have some questions over whether they any longer have to do it. But they are supposed to, for example, make sure they have two sources for anything that they're quoting, that they've thoroughly researched and made sure that whatever they're saying is correct, that they've checked the facts. And quite often they need to, nurture and work with sources for quite a long time. That's what investigative journalism is all about. And it's what you see when you look at a journalist like Kate McClymont's work or internationally, who's the two young women who busted wide open the Harvey Weinstein case, that kind of thing, and currently what's going on with the Epstein files. So
1: Oh, is that Jodi Kantor and Megan Toohey from the New York
0: that's
1: Times?
0: it. That's it. Yep. Who really, there's a film about, just the links those journalists went to, and indeed an earlier film about the exposure of the pedophilia in the Catholic Church and the powers that be in Boston, was Spotlight, I think was the name of that film, and about the journalists who worked really hard there. So there's a long tradition in mainstream journalism of being extremely careful when you are going to street to speak truth to power, that it's actually true. Our opinion's different, and influences generally are more about, opinion necessarily than reporting or investigation. Though some podcasts, of course, do the true crime thing and do investigate stuff. But it's, I think some of the conventions, some of the rules perhaps are not as well known by people who've come into that kind of work without going through the usual channels. Now, I never did a journalism degree. I did a straight up English lit degree. So I don't call myself a journalist and I have written journalistic articles. I abide by the rules, but I am aware that trained journalists are in a different kind of world than I am. And we lose our peril. But it's very expensive. Whereas sitting down at your computer and ranting about something you've seen and you feel strongly about, important though that may be in its way, it's cheap.
1: I mean, that's actually a really interesting point because, access to journalism degrees and the ability to pay that much money and attend those universities, there's an argument to be made these days that that's an avenue for the privileged. And if you don't have the money to do that, but you want to hold power accountable and you want to give your perspective, new media does allow people to do that. And we need
0: Certainly.
1: different voices.
0: We do need different voices, but it's interesting how the algorithms also work, not necessarily democratically, to emphasize different voices. I remember when we first started kind of the internet was first exploded, and how many women's voices there were, and how many women's publications suddenly appeared. Things like the Hoopla and Daily Life, and there were just heaps and heaps of them. And now I think the only one still standing is Women's Agenda. They were all kind of shut down, and often shut down by the very mainstream media that had originally bought into them. So, and the algorithms now drive traffic away from that kind of thing. So I think we shouldn't think that the influencers are in this lovely land of if you're talented and got something interesting to say, you'll get lots of followers. Yes, that does happen. But if you start offending the wrong people, those algorithms can be used against you. Mm.
1: Look, finally, Jane, apparently there were some influencers who attended the budget lockup last year who got invited back this year and they said, yeah, no thanks. Yeah. I can cover it perfectly well from home. I mean, what do you think that tells us, that physical access is no longer such a sacred thing?
0: I think that's definitely one of the things it tells us. It also may tell us that being in the budget lockup is boring and possibly also if you're an influencer and you suddenly find yourself locked in with all these mainstream journalists who may after all be feeling rather threatened by you and not necessarily think you've earned your stripes to be there, that it might not be the most comfortable place to be. And also that they are used to doing a different style of journalism. They are used to sitting at home and doing it on their computer and using sources they find that way rather than having to sort of get it from the horse's mouth, so to speak. And that's an interesting change in the way the world is going as well. Mm. I don't know that this is necessarily good or bad, though I do worry very much about us losing investigative journalism, which is expensive and needs to be highly ethical and highly, conscientious. I do worry about us losing that because that matters to democracy.
1: Mm. Jane Caro is a social commentator. Always appreciate your time.
0: Thanks, Jess.
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1: That is very exciting. You never know your luck in a regional city, perhaps. We'll speak to Sean McAuliffe ahead of that. We'll see how that plays out. Hey, look, have you heard about the new Hugh Jackman film, Sheep Detectives? It's about a flock of sheep. They're trying to solve the murder of their shepherd after years of secretly listening to him read crime novels aloud to them. And, like, on the surface, it sounds kind of ridiculous, but this movie, it has got a real buzz about it. Critics are comparing it to, like, Babe and Paddington. Very soon, we're going to find out what all the fuss is about. But first, here's Stephen Stills. You're on Drive.

0: That is Stephen Stills, Love the One You're With, here on Drive with Jess. 0467 922 684 is the text line. And look, if you have already managed to see this film, I'd love your opinion, 0467 922 684. But we are now going to talk about The Sheep Detectives, right? Our trip to the movies is going to take you into the farmyard today. Hugh Jackman and Emma Thompson lead the cast of this new mystery crime film, but apparently it's the four-legged co-stars who really steal the show. Here's Michael Clarke to tell you more.
1: If there's one secret to happiness in my life, it's taking care of the kindest creatures on earth. Sheep. I want you to meet my flock.
2: The Sheep Detectives is a self-explanatory title for a new edition on the big screen. There's a mystery to be solved, but rather than the officers in blue, the detectives this time are of a distinctly woolen variety. Cozy crime has taken quite the turn. Hugh Jackman plays George Hardy, a sheep farmer in the little English community of Denbrook. It's a quiet place where nothing much happens. George tends to his flock and even reads them stories, usually crime novels. Little does George realise that the sheep understand the stories and hang off every word. So when a terrible crime occurs on the farm, it's the sheep who swing into action. Led by Lily, voiced by Julia Louis-Dreyfus, and Sebastian, Bryan Cranston, the sheep set out to crack the case and find the culprit. There are plenty of suspects. There's a fellow sheep farmer, a local butcher, a priest, an innkeeper, and George's daughter Rebecca, Molly Gordon, who's mysteriously arrived in the town. Also popping up is George's lawyer, Lydia Hardbottle, Emma Thompson, and a nosy journalist called Elliot, Nicholas Galitzin, who's snooping around for a scoop. The only police officer in town, Tim, Nicholas Braun, is a bumbling fool. So it looks like it really is up to these four-legged sleuths to solve the mystery that's engulfed the village.
3: Officer Derry, I am George Hardy's lawyer. He wrote a will. In the nighttime stories, the people in the will are always the suspects.
4: That man had nothing.
3: Well, actually, there is $30 million. And we have our motive. We need to look for clues.
5: Stand back.
6: I am, after all, a sheep detective.
2: The Sheep Detectives is based on a novel by Leonie Swan called Three Bags Full. The screenplay is by Craig Mazin, best known for serious HBO projects The Last of Us and Chernobyl. But he's also worked in comedy with The Scary Movie and The Hangover films. The director is Kyle Balder, making his first live-action film after working on animated releases like the Minions movies. They've teamed up with the prestigious English production team Working Title to create this new family feature. Think Babe meets Agatha Christie or the Thursday Murder Club, and you'll have some idea of what to expect with the Sheep Detectives. These CGI woolly sleuths are at the heart of the film, and they blend in well with the live-action locations and actors surrounding them. In fact, it could be argued that the sheep give better performances than the humans. The voice cast is a delight, with a host of well-known and diverse actors bringing these sheep to life. Alongside Julia Louis-Dreyfus as the plucky Lily and Bryan Cranston as the wise and imposing Sebastian, there's also Chris O'Dowd, Regina Hall, Patrick Stewart, Bella Ramsey, Brett Goldstein as two rams who love to bash things, and the always enjoyable Rhys Darby as a sheep with wool over his eyes who's naturally always walking into things. The human actors have a romp and give big and broad performances, including Emma Thompson as the super smart lawyer and Hugh Jackman as the farmer with a heart of gold. There are plenty of laughs and a number of twists and turns in solving the mystery, but that's secondary to the emotional impact of the film. This silly little tale of sleuthing sheep has something to say about love and loss, dealing with the impacts of grief and being lost and looking for a place to belong. Big topics for a bunch of talking sheep, but it's handled so delicately and sweetly that before you know it, these farmyard animals are tugging at your heartstrings. The Sheep Detectives will probably do for the sales of lamb what Babe did for the sales of pork and bacon. This murder caper will take your cozy crime and wrap it in a woolen blanket. 3.5 stars out of 5.
7: I want to bash it.
8: I want to bash it so bad.
9: What's with them?
10: Yeah.
0: Michael Clark there with that review. And look, 3.5 out of 5. I think that lines up with Anne from Urala, who's texted in saying, Jess, I've seen the movie. It's definitely light entertainment. It's well done. All the usual ingredients, even a tiny bit of romance. Well done, but ordinary. Big names to attract audiences in small but good roles. And the animation is delightful. That sounds like a 3.5 to me. Let's have a different Proclaimers song than the one that we just heard in that movie review. Here's I'm On My Way. It's going to take us to the end of the show.

0: Proclaimers. I'm on my way, and I'm on my way out the door. But I'll be back tomorrow from 3 until we speak again. Have a wonderful evening. Happy budget night to you. May all your wishes come true.
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2: Adam Story with ABC News. Making housing more affordable for younger Australians will be the centrepiece of tonight's federal budget. Here's political reporter Monty Beauville in Canberra.
3: While the full details of Treasurer Jim Chalmers' fifth budget won't be known until tonight, the government has confirmed it will include significant tax reform. Government forecasts estimate changes to negative gearing and capital gains tax will help 75,000 people to buy their first home over the coming decade. Prime Minister Anthony Albanese is already selling the plan on social media.
4: This is about doing the right thing to help more young Australians buy a home of their own.
3: During the election campaign last year, Mr. Albanese ruled out changing capital gains tax or negative gearing settings.
2: Disability advocates say the federal government should look to stamp out fraud from the National Disability Insurance Scheme instead of kicking people off it. The government has flagged major cuts to the NDIS in tonight's budget, which will see more than 160,000 people unable to access the scheme services. The CEO of Children and Young People with Disability, Skye Kokoschke-Moore, says the government is looking in the wrong area to save money.
5: I think top of the list should be eliminating fraud from the scheme, building it in such a way that it's not possible for low lives and fraudsters to see it as a place that they can make a quick buck.
2: Police say the body of accused triple murderer Julian Ingram was found between two large search areas that were extensively canvassed after he first went on the run. The 37-year-old's remains were discovered yesterday by National Parks workers in a reserve northwest of Lake Cargelico, nearly 4 months after he allegedly shot dead three people in the town, including his pregnant former partner. Police say there is a chance he went straight from Lake Cargelico to where his body was found. A firearm was found at the scene consistent with the one used in the triple shootings, with forensic tests to be carried out to confirm if that's the case. Assistant Commissioner Andrew Holland has faced questions about why he wasn't found earlier.
6: The example that I can give people so that understanding would be like putting a helicopter over the Sydney CBD and looking for someone at Penrith. Obviously, it's a fair distance to cover. It's massive areas of land out there. Obviously, the flight paths of the Polair will be investigated as part of the coronial investigation.
2: A man has been killed and a woman is fighting for her life following a 10-vehicle crash in Sydney southwest. Rhiannon Solomon-Marin reports.
7: It was just before midday when police say a sedan and an SUV collided on Canterbury Road at Lakemba. The SUV was left suspended in the air while the sedan continued on, hitting a ute head-on a few metres down the road. Seven other vehicles also collided as a result. The driver of the sedan, a man believed to be in his 80s, died at the scene. His 78-year-old female passenger has been taken to hospital in a critical condition. The nine other drivers and their passengers who'd been trapped in their vehicles were assessed by paramedics for minor injuries. Canterbury Road had been closed for several hours around the crash site, but it has since reopened.
2: A man has been arrested after another man was allegedly set alight during an incident at Warrawong, south of Wollongong last night. Grace Crivellaro reports.
8: Emergency crews were called to a unit block on Todd Street about 9 p.m. where police were told a man forced entry into a unit and allegedly set a 25-year-old man on fire. The injured man suffered burns to half of his body and remains at Royal North Shore Hospital in a serious but stable condition. A 32-year-old man was arrested at Albion Park this afternoon and taken to Lake Illawarra Police Station, where inquiries are ongoing.
2: The federal court has awarded traditional owners from Western Australia's remote north $150 million in compensation after mining magnate Andrew Forrest's company Fortescue dug up hundreds of millions of tonnes of ore from their lands without their permission. It's the biggest native title compensation payout ever awarded in Australia. To sport, an outgoing Carlton coach, Michael Voss, says he's at peace with his decision to step away from leading the AFL club. Voss departs the Blues after nearly five seasons at the helm, during which he led the team to consecutive final appearances in 2023 and 2024. Carlton has struggled to a 1-8 record so far in 2026, including last Friday's 11-point loss to Brisbane. Voss says in a win against the Lions wouldn't have changed his mind.
9: I didn't want the result whether we got the result done or we didn't get the result done to really be the emotional or acute response to change my opinion or change my mind. I was getting to the point where a decision had to sort of be made.
2: Scattered showers along the coast and on the eastern ranges tomorrow. They'll be more frequent along the north coast. Isolated showers in the far northwestern corner. It'll be dry and mostly sunny elsewhere. Partly cloudy with a shower or two in Sydney tomorrow, 23. Showers on Thursday and 22. It's 6:05.
10: Good evening. Welcome to PM. I'm Rachel Mealy, coming to you from the lands of the Turrbal and Yuggera people in Brisbane. Tonight, the federal government leaves it till budget day to respond to a landmark gambling report. But advocates say the changes won't protect children from harm. Also, tonight's federal budget promises to reform taxes to help younger Australians enter the housing market, but is it too little, too late? And tributes flow for an Australian Army paratrooper killed during a training exercise.
11: Both paratroopers were highly skilled. Between the two of them, they had several thousand jumps to their credit. In a tight-knit community like ours, his loss has been very deeply and immediately felt.
10: The Albanese government has released its long-awaited response to a landmark gambling report. But after 3 years, tabling it in Parliament on Budget Day has raised suspicions that the government is trying to bury the report. The late Labor MP Peter Murphy handed down the parliamentary report on gambling reform in June 2023. Among the 31 recommendations, it called for a complete ban on online gambling ads. Last month, the government announced it would move to partially ban gambling ads on TV and radio at certain hours, but ignores a key recommendation for a national online gambling regulator. Oliver Gordon has taken a look at the response. Ollie, let's talk about the timing of this response. Advocates have accused the government of trying to bury the story amidst the federal budget.
12: That's right, Rachel. So the Alliance for Gambling Reform anti-gambling advocate, Reverend Tim Costello, he's long pushed the government to ban online gambling ads. He's disappointed at the timing of their tabling of this response.
13: Gambling ads has utterly captured and groomed our kids for the profits of multi-billion foreign sports betting companies. So I'm disappointed. Journalists will not be seeing this package when it's tabled today.
12: Reverend Tim Costello there. An opposition frontbencher, Claire Chandler, has also questioned the timing.
14: I wonder if there's anything that government is trying to hide there.
10: That's Shadow Minister for Finance Claire Chandler. There have already been a number of changes to online gambling advertising rules announced. Does what's been tabled today add to what we already know about the government's plans to rein in online gambling ads?
12: It looks like there's been a few minor additions, but nothing major added to what was announced last month. And I'll just go over what was announced last month by the government, what their proposed changes are. They're hoping to cap television gambling ads at 3 per hour between 6 and 8:30 p.m. A total ban on radio ads about gambling during school pickup and drop-off times, banning ads on social media unless users are logged in and aged over 18, outlawing ads that use celebrities or athletes, and banning gambling ads in sports venues or on players' uniforms. These reforms, it sounds like I've gone through a lot, but they have been criticised by advocates and some key crossbenchers for not going far enough. Associate Professor Charles Livingston is a gambling researcher at Monash University, and he read through the formal tabled response from the government moments after it was filed this afternoon to see what new information was in it.
15: The government has decided to explore the possibility of financial blocking using the banking sector to stop transactions with offshore gambling providers. So that's something that's been used with good effect in some Northern European jurisdictions. So that is, you block the financial dealings with the providers so that they can't get the money back and forth. The second one is they're going to look at trade promotional fees, and those have been in the news lately, including in South Australia, where, you know, people have set up these sort of clubs where you make a monthly subscription and every now and then they have a lottery draw and you get a house or a car or something like that. They have also said that they're going to try to
16: make arrangements in place for emerging credit products.
12: Monash University Associate Professor Charles Livingstone there. We've also seen a response this afternoon from Independent MP Andrew Wilkie. He's been pushing for a ban on online gambling ads. He said in a statement, the Murphy report was cross-party and unanimous and provided the best researched and considered blueprint for gambling reform ever achieved by the federal parliament. By failing to implement the report's recommendations, which actually called for a full ban on online gambling ads, Mr. Wilkie has suggested the government has, quote, opted to abandon the public interest, deciding instead to put first the commercial interests of the gambling and media companies, as well as the AFL and NRL. So pretty scathing words, Rachel, there from Independent MP Andrew Wilkie.
10: And what's been the response from people who've fallen victim to gambling addiction?
12: Yeah, and important to note here that the late Labor MP Peter Murphy's report into online gambling harm stated clearly that partial bans don't work. Mark Kempst is a lived experience advocate for gambling reform and has lost more than $100,000 to a gambling addiction. He's disappointed the government hasn't gone further.
17: We need a total ban of gambling advertising. I think we've already seen that the industry, the gambling industry, are going to move to more using influencers and social media and things on these lines to get their advertising out to get around any type of partial ban.
12: Mark Kempst, the lived experience advocate for gambling reform. So, Rachel, we've just received a response from Responsible Wagering Australia. That's the peak body for gambling businesses. They say in a statement, over-regulation will not stop Australians gambling. It will push them toward illegal offshore sites with no consumer protection. So that's the industry response there.
10: Oliver Gordon reporting. Tonight's federal budget is widely expected to mark the end of one of the biggest political hot potatoes since the late 1980s, negative gearing. Governments have scrapped it, then brought it back, and elections have been won and lost over it. The budget is likely to see major changes to policies around using housing as an investment rather than a place to live. So why is the government taking this step now? Angus Randall reports.
18: For anyone wanting to take their first step on the housing ladder, Finance Minister Katie Gallagher says tonight's budget is for you.
19: We need to make sure that we're all pulling all the levers available to make sure younger people can realise that dream of home ownership, which so many want, but at the moment are finding it so tough to get into the housing market.
18: Changes to negative gearing and capital gains tax discounts have been front and centre in the government's pre-budget messaging. It's a shift away from a government that's been focused on boosting the supply side of housing since it came to power.
19: We need to build more houses in this country. We need to build them and more affordable housing in this country. But we also need to look at all of the different, I guess, impacts and levers available to government to respond to this housing challenge.
18: Shadow Treasurer Tim Wilson says it's a betrayal of the Australian people.
20: They are lifting the ladder of opportunity up from young Australians so they can increase the volume of revenue. Meanwhile, they're protecting existing arrangements for those existing investors.
18: Negative gearing has been around since the Great Depression, brought in to encourage wealthy Australians to invest in housing and increase rental supply. But as the rich got richer, there were questions over whether it was actually increasing supply or just inflating the cost of existing housing stock. The Hawke-Keating government reformed the system in 1985, only to backtrack 2 years later.
21: The full interest costs of owning and maintaining rental property will now be deductible against income from any source.
18: The Howard Costello government brought in its own plan to encourage investment, adding a discount to the existing capital gains tax in 1999.
22: More young Australians can buy homes. More families can pay the mortgage to keep the home.
18: Former Labor leader Bill Shorten tried to bring in changes to both policies in 2016 and again in 2019, losing both elections.
23: We're doing this because 30 years ago, houses cost around 3.2 times average income. Today, it's 6.5 times average income.
18: Ahead of tonight's budget, he says the rest of the nation is now catching up.
24: I think probably what it tells me is that in 2019, I might have been a bit ahead of my time.
18: Ed Kavanagh is the CEO of the Mackell Institute, which has been pushing for changes to negative gearing and capital gains tax for over a decade.
25: A couple of things have changed from 2016 and 2019. The first is that the problem itself is so much worse. The public perception around housing affordability is much higher, and that's because the issue is more complex. It's more difficult than ever for younger people to get into the housing market. And that basic inequity is, I think, at the front and centre of our entire national politics. So that creates an expectation and a demand by the public, I think, on the government to actually do the big things to change the housing market.
18: Jago Dodson is a professor of urban policy at RMIT. He says there's concern the changes are happening too late.
0: I mean, we've seen continued inflation of housing prices over the last couple of decades, and particularly recently as the COVID stimulus and low interest rates has flowed through our housing system. All of that has benefited those who are already asset owners, and investors have certainly had somewhat of an upper hand due to the additional tax concessions they can gain relative to, say, first homeowners who might be trying to enter the market for the first time.
18: But at the lower end of the market, it might help level the playing field between investors and owner-occupiers.
0: If the investors become more marginal in terms of their capacity to sustain the loans that they've taken out, then that will open up the opportunity for those marginal first home buyers to access a property.
18: Dr. Leonora Rees is an associate professor in economics at Queensland University of Technology. She says the budget's ultimate goal is to improve productivity.
1: Investing or rewarding and incentivising people to invest in property is not productivity boosting.
18: And she hopes investors pulling out of the housing market will be encouraged to spend that money elsewhere.
1: There's lots of opportunities to re-steer that capital. What will be really interesting to see is what the government's doing, not just sort of to disincentivise housing or investment property as, you know, an asset class, but what is it doing to encourage or incentivise that capital to move elsewhere in the economy?
3: That's a

0: Associate Professor in Economics, Dr. Leonora Rees from the Queensland University of Technology, ending that report from Angus Randall. Overseas now, in the United Kingdom, Prime Minister Keir Starmer is staring down a revolt as dozens of his government MPs call for his resignation. Pressure's been building on the Prime Minister after Labor's disastrous performance in last week's local elections. Calls for Keir Starmer to resign follow the controversial appointment of Peter Mandelson as ambassador to the United States in 2024. Mandelson was later sacked over links to the convicted sex offender Jeffrey Epstein. For more, I spoke with Dr. Emily Foley, who's a postdoctoral research fellow at Flinders University. Dr. Emily Foley, will Keir Starmer see out the week as Prime Minister?
1: Look, I think potentially yes, the week. There's been a rule change in the last few years where now in order to trigger a leadership change, there needs to be about 20% of MPs need to have declared their lack of support or lack of confidence in the leader. So at the moment, I think so there needs to be 81. We're sitting at about 72. Definitely he will see out the process. So that there's two parts to this. There's the process being triggered where there's a loss of confidence in the leadership of Keir Starmer, and then whether he will see out the time for an election to be held. So he could stay on for until something like September, for example.
0: I've just had a look at the UK newspaper headlines today. They're a brutal bunch, but one of them says, "Dear PM, by order of the traitors, you have been murdered. You will be removed from number 10. It seems like there's a trend against his staying in the residence.
1: I think it's only a matter of time, but potentially we might not see something until, say, next week or the end of the week. I also saw a politician who said that his speech to try and kind of resurrect himself was a reset of a reset of a reset of a reset. Like, you know, there's a big loss of confidence there.
0: Yeah, I wanted to ask you about that. Keir Starmer has given what was labelled as a last chance speech to save his leadership. What did he say, and was it enough?
1: Well, I think overwhelmingly the consensus is that it wasn't enough. I think it was sort of more of the same. There was an acceptance that more needed to be done, but there wasn't really a clear direction or idea on how to get there. MPs such as Catherine West, for example, an Australian Labor MP in the UK, sort of all acknowledged that it was more of the same, that we needed to, or the Labor Party needed to tackle reform head on, that there are challenges ahead, but they didn't seem to be armed with a range of new ideas in order to do that.
0: The local elections were held across the UK at the weekend. They were pretty disastrous for the Labor Party. Were those elections seen as an opinion poll of the Prime Minister?
1: Oh, I think pretty overwhelmingly they were. It's the worst set of local election results for the Labor Party in over 100 years. The Labor Party lost 1,500 council seats across the country. They've lost more than 60% of their own councillors. Like, it's pretty disastrous. Reform won at least a third of those seats, but you're seeing a sort of squeezing happening where there's a loss of confidence in Starmer's leadership from more central sort of urban areas, and some of that support going to the Greens, while in some of Labor's heartlands, such as the Midlands, the north of England, a lot of increasing support for reform. And I think overwhelmingly the consensus is that scene is a bit of an indictment on Starmer's leadership and his approach to government in the last couple of years.
0: And that party, Reform UK, is of course Nigel Farage's. Why is he riding so high?
1: Well, I mean, we're seeing this occur in a number of countries, like we saw in the Farage by-election on the weekend with One Nation. There's just this real disillusionment with the major parties. There's been, I think, a feeling that living standards are not increasing, and that the Labor Party, in particular in the UK, what they presented at the election was change. They ran on a change manifesto, that's what it was called, and yet the sort of outcomes have been very incremental at best, not very bold or visionary reforms to improve the living standards of people in the UK. And that base, that Labor heartland working class base, has become increasingly isolated. needed. And Nigel Farage had stepped in at this time in which he presented an anti sort of politics. I'm not the

0: major parties. We're here to support you. This sort of far right populism that really spoke to the electorate, and it you know was incredibly successful over the weekend.
1: Emily Foley, thanks very much for joining PM.
0: Thanks very much.
1: The Tasmanian government is embarking on another restructure of its housing and homelessness services, scrapping independent housing body Homes Tasmania after just 3.5 years. A review last year found the organisation was, quote, hamstrung by poor decision-making. Josh Duggan reports.
2: Felicity Hurst has been on Tasmania's social housing waitlist for 3.5 years. As long as the authority overseeing it has existed.
3: It kind of gets to you mentally because you don't know what's going to happen the next day or the day after.
2: In the meantime, she's living with her mum and dad in Woodbridge, south of Hobart.
3: As much as I love my parents, I would like my own space, and they also need their own space.
2: The 29-year-old has a complex heart condition and needs a heart transplant. She can't work, so private rentals are unaffordable, according to her mum, Leanne.
4: And she's scared that she's going to die before she gets a home, which is quite possible.
2: The Tasmanian government recently announced plans to axe its state housing authority, Homes Tasmania, just 3.5 years after it was created amid a worsening housing crisis. A review last year found the organisation was hamstrung by poor decision-making. The restructure follows a second report into the authority's effectiveness by consulting firm KPMG, which the Tasmanian government is refusing to make public. Just a few years ago, the Tasmanian government was describing its new housing model as an agile replacement for an antiquated system.
5: In the Australian context, it's a pretty unusual model.
2: Peter Phibbs is an emeritus professor of urban planning and housing with the University of Sydney.
5: Usually social housing agencies are completely embedded in government. I think it was a bit of a bold experiment on Tasmania's behalf, but clearly they think it hasn't worked.
2: He believes Homes Tasmania was underfunded and over-governed.
5: If you were the CEO of an organisation like that, you've got a board that's probably trying to tell you to do one thing and perhaps the minister's trying to tell you something different. And I think that was probably a frustration for the CEO in that role.
2: Since 2022, Tasmania's public housing waitlist has blown out by 20% and priority applicants wait an average of 20 months for somewhere to live. Homes Tasmania has also copped criticism for counting vacant land and crisis accommodation in its statistics as delivered homes.
5: Tasmania, to their credit, their complete credit, had an aspiration to build a lot of new social housing dwellings. The target was 1,000 a year for 10 years. That was on a per capita basis, way more ambitious than almost any other state in Australia.

0: expectations.
1: Look, it's fair to say that Homes Tasmania model probably didn't deliver what we expected it to.
0: Responsibility for housing delivery and social housing will now be given to a new government department called Building Tasmania. It will also take carriage of the state's entire infrastructure program.
2: Josh Duggan and Alexandra Humphreys with that report. A highly skilled Australian Army soldier has died during a parachute training exercise on the New South Wales south coast. The Defence Department says Warrant Officer Lachlan Muddle from the Special Air Service Regiment was killed after colliding mid-air with another soldier. It's the second parachute-related death in the Defence Force in the past 2 years, prompting concerns over the ADF's safety protocols. Kathleen O'Connor has more.
3: In low light conditions, two senior specially trained soldiers jumped from a plane using night vision goggles during a routine military training exercise they were instructing. Both successfully opened their parachutes but collided mid-air at the Jervis Bay Airfield. Australian Army Special Operations Commander Major General Garth Gould says one of them died.
4: He was operationally experienced. He was a highly qualified Special Forces sniper and military freefall parachutist. Both paratroopers collided several hundred feet above the ground whilst they were manoeuvring towards the drop zone. After the collision, both soldiers fell from height. One soldier, a sergeant from the Australian Defence Force Parachute School, survived the fall with minor injuries. The second soldier, Warrant Officer Lachlan Muddle, received fatal injuries.
3: The exercise was part of a 6-week block of advanced military freefall training. Major General Garth Gould says the team were about 4 weeks into the course.
4: Both paratroopers were highly skilled. Between the two of them, they had several thousand jumps to their credit. In a tight-knit community like ours, his loss has been very deeply and immediately felt. The Australian Defence Force has paused all personnel parachuting operations at this point, pending an investigation of this matter.
3: Warrant Officer Lachlan Muddle was 50 years old. He joined the Army in 1994 and served the majority of his time in Special Operations Command in the Special Air Service Regiment. It's the second ADF parachute-related death in the past 2 years. In March 2024, Lance Corporal Jack Fitzgibbon, the son of former Labor Defence Minister Joel Fitzgibbon, died after being injured while training at Sydney's Richmond RAAF base. Parachute training resumed 2 months later. The latest incident has prompted questions about the course's safety. Australian Army Special Operations Commander Major General Garth Gould again.
4: We've implemented an independent safety board in that intervening time. That board has reported to the Chief of Army on a number of occasions already. I am very confident in the safety system as a whole around our parachuting.
3: Emeritus Professor Julie Steele from the University of Wollongong was tasked to investigate a number of injuries at the Australian Defence Force Parachuting School back in 2004.
5: Most of the injuries aren't fatal, aren't catastrophic. These guys are getting out of the air as quickly as possible. These are military, this is not recreational. So they're trying to learn to get out of the air as quickly as possible, often carrying, you know, combat gear, but they want to do this as safely as possible. So this is where they learn the parachute landing fall technique.
3: Ms. Steele says she can't comment on current safety protocols because it's been years since she worked with the Australian Defence Force. However, when she first started her research, they were incredibly conscious of the risks.
5: They spend a lot of time with protocols on, you know, how they load the parachute. They spend a lot of time with the actual training protocol. People don't realise that this is very different from recreational freefall parachuting. This is where they are. If you are thinking about a military personnel, they can't float through the air and they have to get down very quickly. And often they're dropped fairly close to the ground. So there isn't the time to often change the things that are happening.
2: Emeritus Professor Julie Steele, Kathleen O'Connor reporting. Thanks for joining me for PM. I'm Rachel Mealy. The podcast of the full PM program is available on ABC Listen. We'll be back at the same time tomorrow. Good night.

0: Adam Storey with ABC News. The Finance Minister, Katie Gallagher, says significant tax reform in tonight's federal budget will result in a better deal for younger Australians. Government forecasts estimate negative gearing and capital gains tax reforms would help 75,000 people buy their first home over the coming 4 years. The full details of the reforms will be announced by Treasurer Jim Chalmers tonight, but Senator Gallagher says they're aimed at making negative gearing less attractive.
1: What we're trying to do here is ensure that younger generations are able to buy their own home. And we know that that's been harder and harder year on year. And the decisions we're taking really aren't about pitting one group against another.
0: Anti-gambling advocates have slammed the federal government for handing down its long-awaited response to a parliamentary inquiry into gambling harm on Budget Day. The official government response outlines a package of gambling reforms announced by the Prime Minister last month, but ignores a key recommendation for a national online gambling regulator. Tim Costello from the Alliance for Gambling Reform says both the timing and the contents are disappointing.
2: It was the number one recommendation because we have the greatest gambling losses per capita in the world, by far the greatest gambling harm in the world, and that's because we don't have a national regulator.
0: Northern Territory Senator Jacinta Napenjimpa-Price has delivered a stirring speech about the passing of her niece, 5-year-old Kumanjai little baby. Senator Napenjimpa-Price delivered the speech as part of a condolence motion in the Senate for the girl who was allegedly abducted and murdered in Alice Springs last month. In her speech, Senator Napenjimpa-Price said, Australia needs to properly confront some of the realities in the town camps and communities of the Northern Territory.
3: We need stronger accountability across organisations responsible for town camps and service delivery. We need child protection systems that prioritise safety above ideology, and we need leadership prepared to speak honestly about these realities. Most of all, we need courage.
0: The federal government has awarded Western Australian traditional owners more than $150 million in compensation after Andrew Forrest's mining company dug up hundreds of millions of tonnes of ore from their lands without permission. Jake Sturmer reports it's the biggest native title compensation payout ever awarded in Australia.
4: The mines on the lands of the Yindjibarndi people in the Pilbara have generated an estimated $80 billion in revenue for Fortescue since production started in 2013. Justice Stephen Burley has ordered $150 million be paid to the Yindjibarndi Nara Aboriginal Corporation for cultural loss and $100,000 for economic loss. The corporation was seeking $1.8 billion in compensation and says the court's decision will be reviewed. In a statement, Fortescue says it accepts the Yindjibarndi people are entitled to compensation.
0: UK Prime Minister Keir Starmer is holding what's being seen as a make-or-break cabinet meeting as his future in the job hangs in the balance. The BBC's Henry Zefferman has more.
5: Almost 9,000 schools and universities.
6: Top of the agenda for the weekly cabinet meeting this morning is the government's response to the situation in the Middle East. But the issue occupying ministers' minds this morning is the situation in 10 Downing Street. In interviews over the morning, a downbeat Darren Jones, the Chief Secretary to the Prime Minister, has failed to rule out Sir Keir resigning, although he pointed to the Prime Minister having said that he would not walk away. The Home Secretary, Shabana Mahmood, has privately urged the Prime Minister to set out a timetable for his resignation.
0: Back home, and an education software company that fell victim to a global cyber attack says it struck an agreement with the hackers over stolen data. Lottie Tyford reports.
5: Almost 9,000 schools and universities worldwide which use the teaching software Canvas were targeted in last week's hack, which saw student ID numbers, email addresses and messages stolen. Queensland state schools were among those affected by the breach. In an update posted online, Canvas parent company Instructure says it successfully negotiated with cyber criminal group Shiny Hunters for the data to be returned and destroyed by the group. The company has apologised to those affected and urged schools and universities not to try and contact the hackers themselves.
0: Ukrainian President Volodymyr Zelensky says Russia has launched more than 200 drones at targets in Ukraine following the end of a 3-day ceasefire. He says Moscow made the decision not to extend the truce. The Russian military says it has shot down 27 Ukrainian drones. Even before the ceasefire expired, the two countries had traded accusations of attacks on civilians that violated the ceasefire. Scattered showers along the coast and on the eastern ranges tomorrow. They'll be more frequent along the north coast. Isolated showers in the far northwestern corner. It'll be dry and mostly sunny elsewhere. A cloudy day in Sydney with a high chance of showers tomorrow, a top of 23. Showers on Thursday, 22. A shower or two Friday and 22. April.

0: Kate Mangan with you for Australia-wide, the ABC's National Regional Current Affairs Show. The federal budget is expected to deliver some of the biggest changes in decades. Today in Australia-wide, we look at what a transformed National Disability Insurance Scheme could mean for children with autism living in the country.
1: This budget comes back and they've cut the participation, social participation. I think that's going to really impact so much, particularly here, because regionally we don't have heaps of like clubs or like, unless you're in the sporty, you know, you're really high up in sport and things like that, there's no kind of other social groups and things that happen, whereas in the city there is. So I think we're going to be very disadvantaged.
0: And we head to the iron ore rich region of the Pilbara of Western Australia, where the federal court has awarded the biggest compensation claim to traditional owners in Australian history.
2: Itjibundi people, we're just a little group that, you know, but I'm glad we had strong elders that, you know, fought all the way until their time of passing. Yes, it makes me very emotional when I talk about my elders. Yes.
0: I'm Sinead Mangan and this is Australia Wide, coming to you from Whadjuk Country, Perth. It's been pitted as a David and Goliath battle, a bitter fight between a mining magnate and traditional owners over land in the iron ore rich landscape of the Pilbara region of Western Australia. The dispute between one of Australia's richest people, Andrew Forrest, and the Yindjibundi Aboriginal Corporation about mining tenements has been ongoing for more than a decade. In the end, the federal court has ruled the mining magnate should pay traditional owners $150.1 million in compensation for mining their lands. Federal Court Justice Stephen Burley has delivered his judgment from Perth, and our reporter Mieta Adams has travelled to Yindjibundi country and is in Roebourne, 20 minutes drive from Karratha, for the judgment. Mieta, I can hear the little children around you. Tell me, what did Justice Stephen Burley rule today? We know the sum, but tell me about the judgment.
3: Well, we were all gathered here in Roebourne in the community centre as Justice Stephen Burley handed down his judgment. As you mentioned, he awarded $150.1 million to Yindjibundi Noora Aboriginal Corporation, or WINAC. $150 million of that was for cultural losses, and $100,000 was for economic losses, making it the largest ever native title compensation payout in Australia by the federal court. During the proceedings, he also mentioned some of the emotional testimony of Yindjibundi elders speaking about the impacts of FMG's mining operations on their country. And it was very emotional inside, lots of wet eyes and handkerchiefs out for sure.
0: Mieta, what was it? You mentioned people were emotional, but the Yindjibundi people were looking for a lot more than $150 million. What was the reaction in terms of the sum of money that has been awarded?
3: That's right. FMG had been wanting no more than $8.1 million, the state government between $5 to $10 million as compensation. But on the other hand, WINAC had been hoping for $1.8 billion. So while this is still a very large sum, it's well short of what they had been hoping for. And yeah, that's right, it was emotional. It's the end of a very long journey, or at least nearing the end of a long journey for many of the people here today in Roebourne. This community has been going through this fight with FMG for multiple generations, and for many it reminds them of their elders, people who are no longer there with them, and the fight that they started and is now continuing into the next generation. So there was a lot of mixed emotion here, people saying they were happy to be sort of reflecting on the impact and legacies of their elders, but also sad. It's been a very divisive time for the community in the past couple decades, going through this native title fight. And then in the outcome after the judgment was handed down, it was a bit of tension. It was a bit flat, the mood as well. Some people quite disappointed. We spoke with an Yindjibundi elder, Jane Cheedy, and she was quite emotional after and said that it just wasn't enough compensation.
2: Today's judgment, it means a lot to me because sort of like emotional and happy because of thinking back on my elders, thinking back on my elders and my other family members, and you know, they've all passed on now, so just to hear about this

0: and say, and it's like, yeah, we have been fighting for such a long time, and now all of our elders are gone.
1: And do you think it is the end of the fight?
0: I hope so. I hope it'll be the end of the fight. If not, well, we'll just have to continue to be fighting. And so I don't know when that will end.
2: That was Jane Cheedy speaking to our reporter Mietta Adams in Roebourne, just 20 minutes drive from Karratha in the Pilbara region. Now, Mietta, talk me through the significance of this case in terms of native title.
3: Well, this is a historic decision. So Injabundi Aboriginal Corporation first filed their native title claim in 2003, and they were granted exclusive native title in 2017. And that was over an area where the Solomon Hub, or Fortescue Solomon Hub, is located. Now, Fortescue has never been granted permission by the Injabundi people to mine the Solomon Hub. They have been operating that mine there now for 13 years, and it's estimated to have contributed a revenue of over $80 billion. So in that time, the corporation, the Injabundi Aboriginal Corporation, launched a compensation claim in 2022. And then that led to landmark on country hearings where Justice Stephen Burley witnessed some of the destroyed heritage sites and also heard testimony from community members. So this is a very long running bitter dispute. This is just the third native title compensation ruling in Australia of this kind, and now the largest one. Earlier this year in February, a group of traditional owners in the Northern Territory were awarded $54 million, with the Northern Territory government found liable to pay. So there is hope among the community after today's decision that other native title groups will also continue to fight for compensation in other areas of Australia, because this is really quite a significant moment in Australia's native title history.
2: Mietta, have we heard from Fortescue at all after the judgment?
3: At the moment, we are yet to hear from Fortescue, but we know that both parties have 14 days to respond. So the justice said that on June 22, they should supply a redacted version of confidential information to the court. So we'll be waiting to hear from FMG, see what they have to say. This is a significant amount more than their $8.1 million that they were willing to pay. So I'm sure we'll be hearing from them soon.
2: Mietta Adams in Roebourne in the Pilbara region of Western Australia. Thanks very much for talking to Australia Wide.
3: Thanks.
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2: A South Australian mother with two boys on the National Disability Insurance Scheme has invited Federal Health Minister Mark Butler to spend a week in her home. Kirsty Johnson has put the invite forward ahead of tonight's federal budget after sweeping changes to the NDIS will see 160,000 participants kicked off, including some children with autism or mild developmental delay. She's concerned about what the changes could mean for her family. Shannon Pearce in South Australia's Riverland has this story.
5: Down at her local playground in regional South Australia, Kirsty Johnson's two boys run and jump on the equipment.
6: Unfortunately, people don't understand autism because it is hidden disability as such. It doesn't look like they've got a disability. But in actual fact, it takes so much to just go somewhere, like to go out for dinner or something like that. We just don't do very often because it is so much work. Like, everything is so much work.
5: She believes even the government, who currently offer her son support on the National Disability Insurance Scheme, don't seem to understand.
7: I'd really love to call Mark Butler and tell him to come and live at my house for a week and tell me that my children don't need these level of supports that they currently have.
5: She doesn't think they understand the challenges regional Australians with disability are facing either. As a single mum, the NDIS has helped take the pressure off up to now, with support workers that make it easier for her children, who are 15 and 11, to get out and see the world, and funding for life-changing therapies.
6: So occupational therapy and psychology, speech therapy, all of those therapies have helped in terms of not only for myself to learn how to kind of support them, but for them to understand how their brain works, how their body moves. You know, all of those things have really helped in terms of their ability to function.
5: Now she's worried it could all be at risk.
8: Right now, the NDIS costs too much and it's growing too fast. put alongside any comparable government program. And unless we take action to make it sustainable, it simply will not be there in the future for the Australians who need it most.
5: Under the changes, the NDIS will determine a person's eligibility for the scheme based on their functional capacity rather than a diagnosis alone. The government projects it will save the budget $15 billion by 2030. Some children with autism and mild developmental delay will be diverted off the NDIS to a program called Thriving Kids. And one of the government's biggest targets for reducing spending is the social and community participation stream of funding.
8: Today, that one stream of NDIS is costing about the same as what we spend in net terms on the entire pharmaceutical benefit scheme. And if left unchecked, the spending is projected to skyrocket to around $20 billion. So we will reset the total cost of social and community participation back to where it was last year. This will have a material impact on participant plans.
6: The saddest thing, you know, if this budget comes back and they've cut the participation, social participation, I think that's going to really impact so much, particularly here, because regionally we don't have heaps of like clubs or like, unless you're in the sporty, you know, you're really high up in sport and things like that, there's no kind of other social groups and things that happen, whereas in the city there is. So I think we're going to be very disadvantaged.
5: It's concerning regional disability providers too.
9: We've got so many amazing clients that are definitely in need of support, and really, really worried that there's going to be some probably uneducated cuts that are going to leave a lot of our clients as casualties, to be honest.
5: Dylan Blackley is the director of a disability support service in South Australia's Riverland. He says about half of his clients have autism, but many have additional conditions too.
9: So many of these families are already doing it so hard financially, and especially in these times, they can't even afford to go get additional assessments. Unfortunately, without having access to getting assessments, they might be just collateral damage, even though they're needing support just as much as anyone else on the NDIS.
5: Anna Strawn, also from the Riverland, is a child and youth counsellor and says details are still emerging on what the reforms will mean for people. But regional families are already struggling.
10: I am seeing a lot of parents and carers who are at breaking point. Some parents can't work because they are transporting kids to appointments here, there and everywhere. And because of the lack of services here in the Riverland, lots of families travel to Adelaide, sometimes once, twice a week.
5: The minister didn't respond to Kirsty's invite to stay at her home, but she still wants her family's voice to be heard.
6: I think we would be a very different family if we hadn't had the NDIS support up until now. I kind of really don't want to think about what that would have looked like, to be honest, because it is incredibly stressful.
2: Kirsty Johnson finishing Shannon Pearce's story there from Renmark in South Australia. 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Lovely to have your company. Now, every day we bring you stories from the over 50 regional bureaus in the ABC network. 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And while you're there, why not subscribe? And that way you can listen to the show whenever suits you. We also now do a weekend edition of the programme, and this week we will include plenty analysis of the federal budget and its implications for regional Australia.
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12: Like, say the swimming carnival, I can tell them about how, like, the races are, and as well, there's a big carnival, like, where we show our house colours.
13: You've never done that before?
12: No, not really.
2: We rely on our local firefighters to be there when disaster strikes. But in South Australia, the Metropolitan Fire Service's regional arm is struggling, according to a report unveiled by the ABC. George Yankovic has filed this story for us.
14: It's the sound nobody wants to hear, but it means help is on the way. And it can be the difference between a close call and catastrophe. But in Mount Gambier, South Australia's second largest city and a major timber processing hub, the situation isn't ideal. For 20 years, Mount Gambier councillor Paul Jenner has been independently pushing the MFS to improve resourcing. But over the last bushfire season, the station's high-altitude firefighting unit, crucial for timber mill fires, was away being serviced for 9 months. And Mr Jenner says it's not good enough.
15: A vehicle would have to come from Warrnambool in 2.5 hours, what would happen in

0: a timber factory would be enormous. There wouldn't be much left. We don't have the adequate amount of staff and we don't have the proper appliances.
1: A harsh verdict, but one that's shared by Dermot Barry, former chief officer for the Tasmanian Fire Service. In 2024, the MFS commissioned him to look at how well the agency functions in regional SA, where it's a first responder to house fires, road crashes and industrial accidents. He toured the state's 17 regional stations, quietly handing down his findings in September that year. According to Peter Russell, secretary of the United Firefighters Union, the problems didn't start overnight and they haven't ended.
2: It hasn't had a comprehensive response to it, in my view, and it certainly hasn't had a solution. It is simply the case that a report was written 18 months ago and very little has been done to advance the issue at a government level since.
1: The ABC obtained Mr. Barry's report through Freedom of Information. He wrote that regional operations was underfunded and under-resourced for its purpose, and if it was not for the genuine desire for staff to make their communities safe, MFS regional operations would be completely dysfunctional.
2: There are experienced, long-term retained firefighters who have not had access to the proper structural firefighting course ever. There are periods of time between 4 or 5 years in which retained firefighters aren't provided with road crash rescue training, and I'm told so the training they should get around hazards materials. There's this ongoing process by which people commence the training and the training never finishes, and then they end up sort of starting the training again.
1: That criticism comes from the firefighters themselves. A survey in the report found over 80% of regional firefighters believe their stations, trucks and equipment aren't fit for purpose. Some stations don't have working decontamination showers, and elsewhere there are reports of PPE being stored in contaminated engine rooms due to a lack of storage space. Almost 80% of part-time firefighters, the bulk in regions, say they're insufficiently trained, and some reported being knocked back for courses due to cost.
2: The difficulty is the MFS tells us it simply does not have the funding to do these things. It does not have the funding to run training to the level required. It does not have the funding to build new stations as required necessarily. It does not have the funding to renovate them on demand.
1: Mr. Russell says it's not only firees but communities being put at risk.
2: We're not talking about a risk that might occur on every occasion, but there is a simple reality that if the government does not seriously reconsider the funding for emergency services, there will eventually be a catastrophic event that could have been prevented.
1: The ABC requested an interview with the MFS and Emergency Services Minister Rhiannon Pearce, but they both declined providing statements. The MFS said it's progressed or implemented more than half the report's recommendations and will initiate a further review of training requirements this year. The minister didn't comment on the review but said the government was supporting firefighters through pay rises, new appliances and expanding cancer compensation. But Shadow Emergency Services Minister Tim Whetstone questioned why the report wasn't made public.
3: This review is almost 2 years in the making and it's been in the bottom drawer of several ministers' desks.
1: Mr. Whetstone's electorate of Chaffey sits in the Riverland, where 40,000 people are nestled in a vast undulating farmland. But at least one station told him the MFS won't give them a four-wheel drive.
3: It's been a long time coming, particularly out in the Riverland, sandy country, going out to an emergency situation. That could put our firefighters at risk.
1: It remains to be seen if next month's state budget allocates any extra funding, or whether Mr. Barry's verdict remains standing.
4: George Yankovic reporting there from Mount Gambier in South Australia.
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9: The houses that are near the edge of the bush, they might encounter a snake up to 4 times a year, a death adder.
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4: And finally, we're going to head to regional Queensland, to Toowoomba, where a sports program is helping refugees who escaped ISIS to settle into their new lives in Australia. Grace Nakamura headed along to a Belong in Hockey session to find out how a game is much bigger than what happens between the referee whistles.
11: Amir Abdullah taps his hockey stick against his shin guards and crouches in anticipation. The puck is a blur across the field, flying towards the goal, and Amir blocks. blocks it, sending it flying.
12: I started playing as a goalkeeper, and then I started doing some goalkeeping on the Friday mornings, long in hockey program. And then I just started liking it, and then after that they said, oh, you can join a club if you want. And yeah, I really liked it, and then started playing hockey.
11: The 21-year-old from Iraq plays for the Rangeville Hockey Club in Toowoomba, just under 2 hours' drive west of Brisbane.
13: So Amir brings a lot to the team. He's awesome in the nets. Boys get around him, he gets around us, and he really fits into the Rangeville sort of culture here, and it's just really enjoyable having him on the team.
11: That's his teammate, Tim Marsh. But Amir has been through more than most people on his hockey team.
12: We had to run away from our houses in 2014. And, yeah, a lot of shit happens, to be honest.
11: Amir is Yazidi, an ethnic minority that's been heavily persecuted throughout history. ISIS launched a genocide attempt against them in 2014. Many Yazidis have come to Australia, and Toowoomba is home to the largest Yazidi community in the country.
12: Yeah, all my family got kidnapped and killed, and from my father's side and my mother's side. We had to run away from my house, my town, and then we had to go to the mountains. We had to go there to just hide from ISIS. And we stayed there for 9 days, I think, 7 days, with no food and water.
11: 8 years after he fled his home, Amir, his parents and his siblings were finally approved for refugee visas and came to Australia. Now, when you meet him on the streets of his regional home, you might not guess the trauma he's been through.
12: At the moment, I go to the gym a lot, and yeah, sometimes go for a run, go for shopping, hang out with mates, and yeah, just basic stuff, to be honest.
11: Hockey has been a somewhat unexpected way for many of Toowoomba's refugees to settle into the community.
14: Unlike a lot of other sports that people from other countries are familiar with, hockey is very new to most people, for example, from the Middle East or from Africa. They're all beginners at the start.
11: That's Jesse McCartney. He runs the Belong in Hockey program out of the Toowoomba Hockey Club.
14: Friday mornings we have this really special program where they're able to be introduced to the sport in a really welcoming environment with volunteers and young role models to help support them. Because when they come to Belong in Hockey, they improve their language skills, they improve their confidence, and that actually enables them to be able to get work.
11: Belong in Hockey has seen more than 140 refugees take part since it started in 2023.
14: Well, Toowoomba has a lot of potential to help support refugees. We're 180,000 people. We're the second biggest inland city in Australia after Canberra, and we have an amazing sporting community. And I think what Belong in Hockey is doing is it's helping the sporting community here in Toowoomba to understand that your sport can become stronger through diversity.
11: Mr. McCartney is particularly proud of the education sessions they run after hockey training. After morning tea, of course.
14: So they could be sessions on awareness of gambling or nutrition or gratitude or first aid skills. We've done a number of things, and that helps us get messages that are really important to this community across using hockey as the vehicle.
15: So us girls, we're going to try and score a goal, and the boys are going to try and stop us from scoring a goal.
11: Volunteer Erin Gilbar says it's been incredible to see how much the participants improve in all areas of their lives.
15: First session they come along, you know, a bit shy, don't have much English, but then over the course of a few months, suddenly they're one of the leaders here. They're chatting with everyone, they're running around, they're doing everything. Their English, like, expands so much, their confidence grows.
11: Amir was one of the first graduates of Belong in Hockey, and he's a poster boy for the program. He's just bought a house with his family, and he's working full-time as an air conditioning and refrigeration apprentice. But he always makes time for a game with his team.
12: And they're, like, part of my life now, and they're, like, family to me, so it's pretty good.
4: Grace Nakamura with that story. And that's Australia-wide for today. Samantha Donovan and the PM team will be along later for full budget analysis. And we'll be back at the same time tomorrow for a look at what the budget means for regional Australia. I'm Sinead Mangan. Cheerio.

0: Adam Storey with ABC News. Tax reform in tonight's federal budget is shaping up as the most consequential package in years. Here's political reporter Monty Beauville in Canberra.
1: The budget will include significant changes to negative gearing and capital gains tax. Treasurer Jim Chalmers will soon unveil the details of the reforms, but Finance Minister Katie Gallagher says government forecasts estimate the changes would help 75,000 people to buy their first home over the coming decade.
2: Essentially making negative gearing less attractive and making the arrangements that will be announced by the Treasurer tonight results in that outcome.
1: The government says the budget will also carefully manage the bottom line, with the Treasurer dubbing it the most responsible he's handed down.
0: The Australian Defence Force has paused all parachuting operations as investigations continue into a fatal army training exercise on the south coast. Emmy Groves reports.
3: Warrant Officer 2nd Class Lachlan Muddle, a Special Forces sniper, died after a mid-air collision during a low-light, high-altitude parachute descent at the Jervis Bay airfield yesterday. The other soldier received minor injuries. Australia's Special Operations Commander, Major General Garth Gould, said the experienced paratroopers were instructing an advanced military free-fall training course. After jumping from an aircraft, both soldiers opened their parachutes and were manoeuvring to the drop zone when they collided. Major General Gould says quick initial investigations will determine when it's safe to resume training, while other lines of inquiry will take longer.
0: Good character references will no longer be able to be used in sentencing perpetrators of sexual offences after the government agreed to passing a scaled-back version of its reforms. Labor sought to abolish the use of such evidence in sentencing for all crimes, but in the upper house, the Greens and Coalition would only support doing so for sexual offences. The government says while the amendments gutted the bill, they wouldn't stand in the way of change for sexual assault survivors. It says it's determined to extend the reform to all other offences and will introduce a separate bill tomorrow. Israel has passed a new law to impose the death penalty and conduct public trials for those involved in the Hamas-led attacks and mass hostage-taking in Israel in October 2023. They will be tried before a special military court in Jerusalem with different rules from regular criminal trials. The legislation was passed by 93 votes to zero in Israel's parliament. Israeli opposition politician Shelley Talmeron says the legislation will bring justice.
4: Of course, we are hoping that it will create deterrence, but more than that, it's going to bring justice to the families of all the victims of October 7th and captivity, of course. And I think the people of Israel are in complete agreement that this is what should happen.
0: The head of a peak Jewish organisation in Australia has told the Royal Commission on Anti-Semitism and Social Cohesion some long-standing relationships between Jewish and Muslim leaders have gone cold over the last 2 years. The inquiry has heard evidence from the New South Wales Jewish Board of Deputies CEO Michelle Goldman. Asked by Commissioner Virginia Bell whether there has been a chill in relations with Muslim organisations since October 2023, Ms Goldman said some of her counterparts have still embraced opportunities to come together.
5: But there were other members who went silent and for which there was no response. And I understand from past employees that relationships that had existed for many, many years went cold.
0: An investigation is underway into what caused a horror 10-car pileup in Sydney southwest. Police say a sedan hit an SUV and then a ute on Canterbury Road at Lakemba this morning. The driver of the sedan, a man believed to be in his 80s, died at the scene. His 78-year-old female passenger was taken to hospital in a critical condition. Seven other vehicles on the road also crashed as a result, with the drivers and passengers assessed for minor injuries. To sport, and outgoing Carlton coach Michael Voss says he's at peace with his decision to step away from leading the AFL club. He departs the Blues after nearly five seasons at the helm, which led the team to consecutive finals appearances in 2023 and 2024. To the weather forecast now for the state tomorrow. Scattered showers along the coast and on the ranges. They'll be more frequent about the north coast and adjacent coastal ranges with local moderate to heavy falls, isolated showers in the far west and dry and partly cloudy elsewhere. For Sydney, an overnight low of 16, that'll be followed by a cloudy day with a high chance of showers, a top of 22, partly cloudy with a high chance of showers Thursday, 22, partly cloudy with showers Friday in 22. That's the latest ABC News at 5 past 7.

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2: How are you this evening? 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A few changes to your evenings listening tonight. 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And I'll be back at 9pm with some more evenings fun, including the wonderful Bernard Zool with a look at music made by AI. 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

0: That's right, a money-themed mini quiz. All the questions in the mini quiz will be around the concepts around money, currency, banking, that sort of thing. And the first person to play the mini quiz wins a book this evening. And when you call to play the quiz, because we're in a bit of a speed quiz tonight, rather than having a chit-chat, we normally have a little talk-back topic and, you know, a little icebreaker chat. Instead of that tonight, you know, in the interest of speed, I'm hoping it'll work this way, and inspired by the idea of all the journalists, the economists and the special interest groups in the annual budget lockup in Canberra today, you can just imagine them trying to pass the time, can't you, until the Treasurer starts speaking and they can finally press go on their analysis. So with that in mind, the ultimate way to pass the time, let's see if we can play Rock, Paper, Scissors on the radio. We're trying for a radio first tonight. We're going to attempt Rock, Paper, Scissors over the radio. So when you call and play the quiz, we'll have a quick game of Rock, Paper, Scissors and then we'll move on with our money questions. We'll need to work on trust here, okay? I'll be trusting you to tell me honestly whether you've got scissors, paper or rock, and I'll promise to do the same. Reminding you of the rules, rock beats scissors, scissors beats paper, and paper beats rock. And look, when my kidults play this at home, they say scissor, paper, rock, and then on rock, their hand is displaying either rock, paper or scissors. I don't know if that's going to work so well on the radio, so how about we do it like this? I'll say 3, 2, 1, and then on the next beat, we'll both say what we've got. So it'll go 3, 2, 1, scissors, or 3, 2, 1, rock. We'll speak hopefully in unison, so we'll be able to tell who's holding what, and we'll see whether it works. A radio first this evening. Are you game to try? 1-300-222-702. Have a crack at the mini money quiz and play a round of rock, paper, scissors with me virtually here on the radio. 1-300-222-702. Looking at the top temps tomorrow in Sydney, a top of 22, cloudy with a very high chance of showers. In Canberra tomorrow, a top of 18, cloudy, medium chance of showers for you. In Newcastle, a top of 21, cloudy with a very high chance of showers. Wollongong, top of 20, cloudy and very high chance of showers for you as well. Wee Waa, top of 25 tomorrow, partly cloudy with a slight chance of a shower. In Eden, 19, cloudy, a very high chance of showers. 21 in Nimbin tomorrow, cloudy with a very high chance of showers. And in Broken Hill tomorrow, 22 maximum, partly cloudy with a medium chance of showers. Shall we jump into the mini quiz?
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0: Sam is first up to play this evening. Hi there, Sam.
2: How you doing?
0: I'm good. First time caller. Now, you're the first person to try, you know, rock, paper, scissors with me. Have you heard how it's going to work? Did you hear my little explanation there?
2: I haven't. I heard the inaugural trophy is like a trip before to Bali or something, isn't
0: yeah,
2: it?
0: Yeah,
2: right?
0: Yeah, fingers crossed, no. ABC budget, I don't think so. But the way we're going to play this is I will count backwards. I'll say 3, 2, 1, and then we'll both say what we're holding after that. Okay, should we try it?
2: Let's do it.
0: Okay, 3, 2, 1, scissors.
2: Rock.
0: I think you just beat me. Well done. It's yes, simple easy. As that. You're the very first.
2: 100%.
0: I think it works. I think it works. You get the little win anyway. And let's see how you can go with the quiz tonight. So in Australian money slang, what is a pineapple?
2: A 50.
0: Off to a flying start, Sam, in Lismore for the first-time caller. Which bank looked after the school banking program in Australia up until 2022?
2: CBA with Dolomites.
0: Which bank? Had to dig up that little ad from the 80s. Pretty cute. Staying on the banks, what did the free piggy bank from St. George look like?
2: I think it was the St. George Dragon, wasn't it?
0: Yeah. It was a green plastic dragon, and I think they had red ones as well. I think there were red ones and green ones that you could get. Now, the next song is a sound clue. It's a hit from 1976, and I need you to tell me who sang it. Here we go. Money, money, money, must be funny in the rich man's world. Money, money, money. Who's that?
2: I'm guessing that's ABBA.
0: It is ABBA. Moving at a pace this evening is Sam in Lismore, doing very well. What does GST stand for?
2: Goods and Services Tax.
0: Yes, that's right. Goods and Services Tax. Which British royal holds the record for appearing on the most currencies around the world?
2: Oh, I'd have to guess Queen Elizabeth II.
0: Queen Elizabeth II is correct. Wow, we're chewing through our money questions. We thought being a mini quiz we wouldn't need too many questions tonight. You're blitzing it, Sam. Doing very well.
2: How many more to go?
0: Well, yeah, well, let's see. So here we go. Now, next one's a multiple choice.
1: Multiple choice.
0: In what year did Australia switch to decimal currency? There was a government...
2: 1966.
0: Oh, good job. I had to play you the little government campaign, though.
3: Mistakes are easily made in pound, shillings and pence. Bosses get angry and time and money are wasted. Housewives will find decimal currency simpler. Typists and clerks will find it easier. Time and money will be saved and bosses will be happier.
0: All to make the bosses happier by moving to decimal currency. 1966 is correct. I didn't need to give you the choices. I was going to give you 46, 56, 66 and 76. It was indeed 1966.

0: of February 1966.
1: Good job. Another one right. I think that gives you... I actually think that gives you 7 in a row. And that actually means you're on a sausage roll.
2: You're on a sausage roll.
1: Sausage roll means you get to request a clue if you need one. So Here we go. The one is the official currency of which country?
3: It's going to be one of the Asian countries. I'm going to be guessing. It's going to be, is it Chinese? China? I know it's not the yen, so it must be a Chinese one.
1: No. It's not. Thanks for playing, Sam. You did very well. And thanks for getting me off to the scissor, paper, rock start. It works.
3: My pleasure.
1: See you later. Bye-bye. 1-300-222-702. Didn't he do well? Brilliant. Sarah is here in Roselle this evening. Hi, Sarah.
4: Hi.
1: Emma Crowe with you, filling in for Renee Crosh this evening. We're doing a little mini money quiz, and we're kicking it off with a bit of rock, paper, scissors. Did you hear how it went there with Sam?
4: I did,
1: okay,
4: yeah.
1: Okay, you ready to play me? I'm going to count down 3, 2, 1, and then after that we both say what we've got. Okay, ready? 3, 2, 1, paper.
4: Paper.
1: Had to go again. Okay. 3, 2, 1, paper.
4: Paper.
1: 3, 2, 1, rock.
4: Scissors.
1: I think I just beat you. I think I just
4: you
1: got
4: did.
1: You with the rock. That's funny. Oh, my gosh. I didn't realise. I forgot we could tie. That could be very interesting radio if we just kept saying paper for the next 10 minutes. That's the risk. We're on to the quiz now. The next question is, oh, we're still on this question. The one is the official currency of which country?
4: Oh, I'm just going to have a guess because I don't know. Is it Korea?
1: There's two countries in Korea.
3: Yeah.
4: Two countries in Korea. I'll pick... North Korea, then?
1: No.
4: Yeah,
1: sorry about that. Thanks for playing with me, Sarah.
4: Thank you.
1: See you later.
4: Thanks. Bye.
1: What about you? Do you want to give me a ring, play scissor, paper, rock, and, you know, have a crack at this one? I think we've just given you the answer, actually. Al is here in Croydon in Sydney. Hi, Al.
5: Hello.
1: Now, we've just given you the answer to this. The one is the official currency of which country?
5: South Korea.
1: South Korea. Yes, that's correct. Now, do you want to play rock, paper, scissors with me?
5: Sure.
1: Okay, I'm going to count down 3, 2, 1, then we'll say what we've got. Ready? 3,
5: all right.
1: 2, 1, scissors.
5: Rock.
1: I guess you just beat me. Now, this is the risk when there's a slight delay. You just took me, but I'm just trusting that that's where you're going, right?
5: Yeah.
1: Nice one, Al. Nice one. Now, the next question is... Satoshi Nakamoto is the assumed alias of the anonymous person who created which cryptocurrency?
5: Oh, Bitcoin?
1: Bitcoin is right. The next one is a sound clue. I'm going to play a little clip and I need you to tell me who is speaking. Okay, here we go.
6: A curry for the country. Hey, I'm going to tell the Prime Minister that one. A curry for the country. I love it. I love Indian food. It's my favourite food. I promise you I will do that.
1: Who's that?
5: Oh, it's very Kimmy. I think it must be, is it, it's not. Is it,
1: Do you want me to play it again? I'll play it again.
5: Yes,
6: a curry for the country. Hey, I'm going to tell the Prime Minister that one. A curry for the country. I love it. I love Indian food. It's my favourite food. I promise you I will do that.
1: Who's that?
5: Is that Jackie Lambie?
1: No, not Jackie Lambie. Good guess, though. Thanks so much, Al. See you
5: Thank
1: later.
5: You.
1: Have a good Bye. Night. Give us a ring. Challenge me to a scissor, paper, rock and tell me if you know who that voice is. Brad is here in Petersham this evening. Hi there, Brad. Oh, Brad's not... Oh, here we go. Got you. Hi, Brad.
7: There you go. Can you hear me?
1: Yeah, I can hear you. My little sticky fingers were just not quite picking you up there. Got you now. Are you ready for a game of rock, paper, scissors? Let's do it. Okay.
7: Let's do it.
1: All right. Now, I want you to do it right on the beach. Now, that last one, he just waited till I spoke and then he had the rock. You know, I'm giving him the benefit of the doubt, but we want to be in unison, okay? Ready?
7: Okay.
1: Ready? 3, 2, 1, paper.
7: Scissors.
1: You just beat me. Well done.
8: Sure did.
1: I was looking this up today, and apparently there's online programs where they can guess which way you're going to go based on the pattern of what you've done previously.
8: Yeah.
1: So they can actually, you know, probably if someone was studying what I'm up to, they'd probably guess where I'm going to go next. So I think everybody listening has the advantage because you're hearing what I'm doing, so you can sort of have a guess, you know. Now, we need to know who that was. Do you know who it was?
8: I didn't hear the question.
1: Yeah, so it's, I'm playing a little audio, and the question is, who is this?
6: A curry for the country. Hey, I'm going to tell the Prime Minister that one. A curry for the country. I love it. I love Indian food. It's my favourite food. I promise you I will do that.
1: I can give a clue. They're the current leader of the opposition in the Senate.
8: The current leader of the opposition in the Senate? Even that doesn't give me a clue. That's probably your worst clue, but not knowing.
1: The other clue is we are playing the mini money quiz tonight. So what, you know, that might give you a space to start thinking as well. No?
8: No, I just can't think of that with that voice in Parliament.
1: Thanks for beating me in the Rock Challenge. Thanks, Brad. Bye-bye. How about you? Do you know who that is? It's stumping a few people today. Jim is here in Toby. Hello, Jim.
9: Hello, how are you?
1: Good, thanks. Do you know who that is, who I've been playing there?
9: No idea.
1: Okay, I'll play it one more time.
6: A curry for the country. Hey, I'm going to tell the Prime Minister that one. A curry for the country. I love it. I love Indian food. It's my favourite food. I promise you I will do that.
9: No idea.
1: Stuck on that one. Do you want to play me in Rock, Paper, Scissors?
9: Let's go.
1: Okay.
9: What?
1: Three, two, one.
9: Scissors.
1: Oh, I beat you. I said rock.
9: Well,
1: no luck tonight, Jim, on both runs. No worries. Loss. Thanks for playing, though. See ya. Bye-bye. Vincent is here in Yarramundi. Hello there, Vincent.
10: How you going?
1: Good, thank you. Do you want me to play it again, or do you know who that little that audio was, who I'm playing there?
10: It's Michaela Cash.
1: Michaela Cash. Well done, Vincent. That's right, Michaela Cash, because it's a money quiz. So I had to have a bit of a money, you know, nod to money in there. Did you just know her voice, though, anyway?
10: Yeah, I did know her voice. She's very bogan.
1: I don't think she's bogan. I don't reckon it's bogan. I reckon it's from where she's from, which state she's from. Is she a South Australian? It's got a certain twang to it.
10: She's Western Australian.
1: Oh, okay. Yeah. I reckon we just speak differently in different parts of Australia. Do you want to play me in Scissor Paper Rock?
10: I do.
1: Okay. Ready? I'm going to count down 3, 2, 1, and then after that we both say what we've got. 3, 2, 1.

0: job. Good job, Vincent. Next question is, in colonial New South Wales, the holy dollar was created to solve a shortage of British coins. What country did those original coins come from?
1: Can you say that again?
0: Yeah, in colonial New South Wales, the holy dollar was created to solve a shortage of British coins. What country did those coins come from?
1: Oh, God. I'm going to say England.
0: Not England, no. Thanks for playing, Vincent. See you later.
1: That's all right.
0: Thank you. Well, 1300 222 702, give us a call and play the quiz. Oh. And the gong has also just gone off. No pressure. We've had the gong go off as well. 1300 222 702. Richard's here in Wollongong. Hello, Richard.
2: How are you going?
0: Good, good. Do you want to play me in Paper, Scissors, Rock first before we have a crack at taking out the whole quiz?
2: Yeah.
0: Okay.
2: Yeah, good to go.
0: 3, 2, 1.
2: Rock.
0: Scissors.
2: Rock. Rock.
0: You got me. You got me. You even said rock first and I still said scissors. It just goes to show you can't really change your mind once you're about to say it. Well done. Now, how about this question we're on? Because the gong's just gone off. You've come in like a Bradbury right at the end and the gong's just gone off. If you can answer this question, you win the whole quiz. You win the fridge magnet. You get to choose a song. You ready?
2: Yeah, you're building it up. So I don't know the answer, so I'm just going to have a guess. I'm going to say the USA.
0: It's not the USA. Thanks for playing. See you later. Oh, we're stuck on this one. I wonder if you can help us. Joe's here in Mayfield. Hi there, Joe.
3: Hey, how you going?
0: Good, thanks. Play me in a quick game of rock, paper, scissors. Ready? 3, 2, 1. Paper.
3: Paper.
0: Okay, whoa. Let's go again. 3, 2, 1. Scissors.
3: Rock.
0: Ah, you got me. You got me.
3: Hey.
0: Nicely done. You've come in after the gong, no pressure, but if you can answer this question, you win the money mini quiz. In colonial New South Wales, the holy dollar was created to solve a shortage of British coins. What country did those original coins come from?
3: I'm going to have to say the Vatican.
0: No, not the Vatican. Thanks so much for giving us a call, though. See you, Joe.
3: Thanks, mate.
0: See you later. Oh, it's got a few people flummoxed, this one. I wonder whether you can help us. Bernadette is here in Canberra this evening. Hi, Bernadette.
4: Oh, hi.
0: Good, good. Do you want to play me in scissor, paper, rock first?
4: Yeah, yeah.

0: No idea.
1: Not India.
0: Okay.
1: Thanks, Bernadette.
0: Yeah, bye.
1: Good night. Oh, I wonder if anyone's got this. 1300 222 702. David's in Sydney. Hi, David.
2: Oh, hello.
1: Hi, how you going?
2: I'm good.
1: All right, let's play paper, rock, scissors. Ready? Three,
2: okay.
1: Two, one, scissors. Three, two, one, paper.
2: Scissors.
1: You got me. Well done. I think I'm being beaten more than I'm beating people, I think. I haven't kept my own score there, but I don't think I'm so good at this one. Can you take out the whole quiz? We're stuck on this question. In colonial New South Wales, the holy dollar was created to solve a shortage of British coins. What country did those original coins come from?
2: Oh, I'm going to say Spain.
1: It was indeed Spain. You've just taken out the whole quiz, David.
2: Awesome.
1: Well done. Yeah, Governor Lachlan Macquarie imported 40,000 Spanish reals in 1812. He had the convicted forger William Henshaw punch the centres out, effectively doubling the number of coins in circulation. And they entered circulation in 1814 and were placed by sterling coinage from 1822. Replaced by sterling coinage from 1822, and only around 300 holy dollars are known to exist today. So there you go. You've won the quiz.

0: that mama, she got a sticking in the cameraman. And we could have some. And he's up there. What's that? Hawaiian noises. He's banging on the bongos like a chimpanzee. Oh, that didn't work.
1: Well done to David, and thanks to all the good sports who took me on in rock, paper, scissors. I think it went okay. I think we're okay for a mini quiz, and it was amusing when we ended up going snap on the same one. So that was most enjoyable. Thanks so much to everybody who joined in the quiz tonight. Look, we've got a few people pointing out that there may be cause for appeal here. Hi, Emma. I believe both North and South Korea use the one. Now we're going to look into that. And if that's true, we do owe that contestant some sort of remediation. So give us a call back, 1-300-222-702. She said North Korea, and I was like, no, but it looks like maybe North Korea and South Korea both use the one. So yeah, give us a call back. We want to play fair here on the quiz. Really enjoyed playing that quiz with you. We're going to be going to Canberra very soon, where Treasurer Jim Chalmers is set to deliver his fifth federal budget. You'll hear the Treasurer's speech followed by analysis from our ABC current affairs team. And I'll be back with you after 9 p.m. You might like to share your thoughts after 9.

0: Linda Byford from the Australian Science Media Centre. So in a moment to Canberra to have a look at the federal budget. We'll have a quick look at the roads first.
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2: Traffic.
0: And in Macquarie Park, Epping Road, approaching Wicks Road, a crash there involving two cars with westbound traffic affected. Lane 1, the left turn lane. East Albury, Guinea Street between Riverina Highway and Parkway Lane, a crash there involving a car and a bicycle. It started a couple of hours ago, but the road is closed in a westbound direction. And at Granville, Woodrill Road, approaching the M4 motorway, a broken down truck there with one of four northbound lanes closed. Taking you to Canberra now, where the Treasurer Jim Chalmers is set to deliver his fifth federal budget. We'll be back with you after the 9 o'clock news, but to the budget now in Canberra.
3: Hello, I'm Rachel Mealy. We're live on ABC Radio across Australia. This is Budget Night. Shortly, we'll take you to Parliament House, where the Treasurer, Jim Chalmers, will deliver his fifth budget. PM Samantha Donovan is just coming out of the lockup. That's where journalists and stakeholders get to take a look at the federal budget papers before the rest of the country sees them. Sam and the PM team will be with you straight after the Treasurer's speech, sharing what they've discovered in the volumes outlining Labor's economic plan. Samantha will speak to economist Chris Richardson, and she'll also be joined by political reporter Isabel Rowe and our business reporter David Taylor. The Finance Minister, Katie Gallagher, will deliver her pitch, and the Shadow Treasurer, Tim Wilson, will be there with his initial response. Samantha will also speak to Michelle O'Neill from the Australian Council of Trade Unions and Innes Willicks from the Australian Industry Group. She'll be joined by Melinda Salento, the CEO of the Committee for Economic Development of Australia, and Cassandra Goldie, the CEO of the Australian Council for Social Service. So, comprehensive analysis of the federal budget coming up after the Treasurer's speech. That's all ahead for you here on ABC Radio. And tune in to ABC AM tomorrow morning, where the Prime Minister will be joining Melissa Clark just after 8 a.m. But now, let's go to the House of Representatives in Canberra. The Federal Treasurer, Jim Chalmers, is about to be on his feet to deliver his speech at the dispatch box. Let's take a listen.
4: I acknowledge the Ngunnawal people here and the Yuggera and the Yugambeh people back home in Logan, and I move that this bill be now read a second time. Speaker, this is the most important and ambitious budget in decades. Important because the world is throwing a lot at us, and this budget is about helping Australia deal with those challenges. And ambitious because we have so much going for us, and this budget is about Australia seizing those opportunities. War in the Middle East has been pushing up prices, pushing down growth, and punishing Australians. It has exposed weaknesses in the global economy and intensified long-standing challenges here at home. We didn't decide when this war began, and we have no control over when it will properly end. But how we respond is up to us, how we help each other through, and how we come out of this a stronger, fairer, more productive and more resilient nation. This budget is ambitious in the face of adversity. It's a responsible budget, and it's a reforming budget, which builds resilience and bolsters our economy. There is more cost of living relief, more Medicare and more aged care, and more housing. It makes the tax system fairer and stronger for workers, businesses, first home buyers, and future generations, responding to the pressures of the here and now while embracing our intergenerational responsibilities. The core of this budget is an economic strategy with five main parts: getting through the global oil shock and building resilience, taking the pressure off people where we can, making the economy more productive to lift living standards over time, reforming the tax system for workers, businesses and future generations, including a new tax cut for every working Australian taxpayer,
5: yeah,
4: and making the budget stronger, more sustainable and helping to take the pressure off inflation by saving more than we spend. Speaker, we are dealing with the fifth economic shock in less than 20 years. The conflict in the Middle East and closure of the Strait of Hormuz has disrupted

the global economy and the global outlook. Oil production fell by 8 million barrels a day in the first month of the war, almost eight times more than any of the oil shocks we've seen since the 1970s. The global oil price started the year around $60 and has now been above $100 for the bulk of the past 2 months. A third of the world's seaborne fertiliser has been stuck, putting pressure on food production, food security, and supermarket prices. All of this has made the outlook more uncertain. Treasury's central forecasts assume oil stays around $100 a barrel until the end of next month and glides to $80 by the end of June next year. On that assumption, it would still be above its pre-conflict price in 12 months' time. This means Treasury now expects global growth to slow from 3.5% last year to just 3% this year. Inflation is spiking all around the world, and Australia is not immune from these global price rises. Australians have been paying a hefty price for this war, at the Bowser and beyond. We were already dealing with price pressures in our economy, but Treasury's now forecasting inflation to peak around 5% in the middle of the year because of the conflict. For the same reasons, it's expecting growth to come in half a percentage point lower next financial year to be 1.75% overall. In this budget, Treasury also presents a more severe scenario where the oil price peaks at $200 a barrel and takes 3 years to fall back down. We'd still avoid a recession, but unemployment would spike to pre-pandemic levels and inflation would peak above 7%. As Australians, we confront these serious challenges together from a position of strength. We are much better placed and better prepared than most countries to deal with this global crisis. Growth here is still higher than our peers. Real incomes have been growing strongly. Unemployment is historically low, and we have one of the strongest budgets in the world. Before the war, GDP growth was strengthening and broadening. The outlook for business investment remains robust, with a solid pipeline of data centre and renewable energy projects. Employment is still growing, and even if unemployment ticks up as expected, it will still stay around the mid-fours. Nominal wages growth is expected to remain above 3%, and annual real wage growth will return from next year, after growing for eight of the last nine quarters. Now, we know there's more work to do because the immediate costs and consequences of this war are already serious, and they could be severe. At the same time, our economy is being reshaped by structural shifts across energy, industry, technology, demography, and geopolitics. And we have long-standing challenges when it comes to our productivity performance, our housing market, and our tax system. This budget is about getting us through the global oil shock and taking pressure off Australians, while building a stronger economy, a better tax system, a more sustainable budget, and lifting living standards for our people. Speaker, we are responding to the biggest oil shock in history with a comprehensive $14.8 billion plan to secure more fuel, strengthen our supply chains, build resilience, and take the sting out of prices. Yeah. Yeah. The Strengthening Australia's Fuel Resilience Package will deliver more fuel for drivers and industry, more fertiliser for farmers, and more fuel security for our economy. 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Yeah. We're helping businesses and manufacturers bolster supply chains with $1 billion in interest-free loans through the National Reconstruction Fund and incentives to get more freight moving on trains and ships. 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Yeah. 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We're reserving 20% of gas exports for Australian users, so there's more supply at lower prices. Yeah. And we're making more progress on our Future Made in Australia agenda, supporting mining and processing through our Critical Minerals Strategic Reserve and investments in domestic smelting and manufacturing. Speaker, we understand

That this crisis is adding to the cost of living pressures facing Australians. And that's why we are taking some of the sting out of global price rises by more than halving the fuel excise, reducing the heavy vehicle road user charge to zero, putting petrol companies on notice by doubling the consumer watchdog's maximum penalties and ramping up enforcement and monitoring, giving businesses a bit more leeway at tax time if they're facing fuel supply problems, and continuing to make it easier and quicker for small businesses to get access to credit if they need it. Speaker, immediate relief from the fuel crisis is coupled with lasting and responsible cost of living measures. This government cut taxes 2 years ago. We're cutting them again this year and next year too. Tonight we're proud to be delivering another round of ongoing tax cuts for Australian workers. Yeah. We will put more money into the pockets of 13.3 million workers with a new $250 Working Australians tax offset. Yeah. It will begin from the second half of 2027 and be paid each year after that, ongoing and automatically, in your tax return, just like the instant deduction that we are rolling out as well. This offset is targeted to workers and it represents the most meaningful permanent increase to the effective tax-free threshold since Labor increased it more than a decade ago. Yeah. Altogether, our five different tax cuts will benefit the average worker by up to $2,816 in 2028. Averaged out over the year, our three tax cuts, our instant deduction and the new offset are the equivalent of up to $54 back in the average earner's pocket each week. Now, the $6.4 billion tax offset is the biggest cost of living measure in this budget, but it's not all we're doing to support families under pressure. As a Labor government, we will always invest in Medicare and cheaper medicines and public health so Australians get the care that they need and when they need it. This budget includes another $25 billion for public hospitals. We're also investing $5.9 billion to list more medicines on the pharmaceutical benefit scheme so Australians continue to access life-changing medicines at cheaper prices. One example is cutting the cost of treatment for cystic fibrosis will save some Australians around $250,000 a year. Medicare urgent care clinics reduce out-of-pocket costs because more bulk billing means less pressure on household budgets and emergency departments. By July, 4 in 5 Australians will live within a 20-minute drive of one of the 137 clinics around the country. Yeah. We're permanently funding every one of them with $1.8 billion over the next 4 years and about $500 million every year after that. Yeah. Speaker, Australia's long-standing housing shortage is making homes unaffordable. This challenge hits young workers and families hard, and we're addressing it from every responsible angle. The reforms in this budget will lift our total investment in housing to a record $47 billion. Yeah. We're levelling the playing field for first home buyers with 5% deposits and tax reform to help more young Australians into their own home. Yeah. We'll invest another $2 billion in the power, roads and drains that we need for new housing developments, which will help around 65,000 new homes over the next decade. We're working with the states to cut red tape and planning delays, which could unlock tens of thousands more. We're extending our ban on foreign investors buying existing homes to take pressure off the market, and helping to fix the youth housing penalty to secure homes for 4,000 young people at risk of homelessness. Yeah. Speaker, these housing reforms go to the very core of our budget strategy, dealing with the very real pressures on people right now, while taking responsibility for the challenges facing the next generations. The shocks from around the world are coming at us faster and more frequently. And that global uncertainty is not a reason to delay reform. It's why we must move with urgency and with ambition. The challenges coming at us, the opportunities ahead of us, and the better future that Australians deserve will not wait for a time when all is quiet in the world. That's why this budget invests in resilience and reform to grow our economy the right way and lift living standards over time. We'll do that through three ambitious policy packages: a productivity and investment package, a tax reform package,
and a savings package.

0: as well. Because speaking to lift wages and living standards, we have to lift productivity. In the market sector, productivity has now grown for 5 consecutive quarters, was 1.5% last year. But this budget is about going further and moving faster. This productivity package will help us attract and absorb more investment, make it easier and quicker to build, and it will slash compliance costs. The reforms we are announcing tonight will cut regulatory costs by $10.2 billion every year.
1: Yeah.
0: Our efforts in national competition policy alone could boost GDP by $13 billion a year. This is the broadest productivity push in a budget since the 1990s. Speaker, our productivity plan starts with incentivising investment and innovation through the tax system for businesses, start-ups and venture capital. We're cutting the unnecessary red tape holding us back, including $780 million every year in the financial sector alone. We're also making tax time simpler for small businesses, which will save them 376,000 hours a year. We're getting rid of almost 600 more tariffs to reduce trade barriers, as well as expanding our trusted trader program and streamlining biosecurity for fertiliser imports. We're also building a single national market through our national competition policy reforms, so Australia works as one economy, not eight, with new work to make mandatory standards free for workers and businesses. And we're making government simpler to deal with through a tell-us-once approach so Australians don't have to keep submitting the same information, and expanding the digital ID. We will speed up approvals so businesses can move quickly from an investment decision to shovels in the ground. That's the motivation behind our environmental law reforms, the investor front door and a second round of foreign investment changes. We'll also simplify building regulations for when these projects begin construction. And we're doing more on skills recognition and education so tradies can get their qualifications recognised more easily and businesses can find the skilled workers that they need. Yeah. We're progressing the most significant reforms to the national electricity market since the 1990s as the world moves to net zero, including changes to help attract more investment in renewable energy and increase competition. We're also modernising our energy system with a domestic gas reservation and getting more solar and batteries into homes, which could save $7 billion in systems costs by 2050. We're seizing the vast opportunities from AI with grants to commercialise AI innovations and making government more efficient. We're investing billions more in science and innovation through the Medical Research Future Fund and in the CSIRO and the Square Kilometre Array, and billions in the infrastructure that we need to get people to work and to improve our regions, towns and cities. We're also strengthening the performance test so our $4.5 trillion super sector isn't being discouraged from investing productive capital in areas like energy and housing. Speaker, the productivity package is ambitious and so are our tax reforms. This budget includes the most significant tax reform package in more than a quarter of a century. This is about tax relief and tax reform to make our economy work for more Australians, for more businesses and future generations. We're delivering a fairer tax system for workers, first-time buyers and young people. This will help rebalance a system which is more generous to assets than it is to labour, and help rebalance a system where house prices have decoupled from incomes. Since 1999, house prices have risen over 400%, more than twice as fast as average incomes. Our tax changes will help about 75,000 Australians achieve the dream of home ownership. We'll limit negative gearing for residential property to new builds from July next year.
1: Yeah.
0: And we're replacing the 50% capital gains tax discount with inflation-adjusted indexation to restore the taxation of real gains. Yeah. These changes will be prospective, and new builds will retain the option to use the 50% discount. We'll also introduce a minimum 30% tax rate on capital gains from July next year and on discretionary trusts from July the year after. This is about better aligning the taxes paid on these types of income with the taxes paid on wages. These changes will level the playing field for workers and first home buyers and support investment in productive assets, including new housing supply.

0: and they will fund our new round of tax relief for more than 13 million Australian workers.
1: Yeah.
0: So, Speaker, we're building a better tax system for businesses too, with over $3.5 billion in new measures that lower taxes to encourage investment and innovation. We'll permanently introduce 2-year loss carryback for all companies up to $1 billion in turnover, bolstering resilience and risk-taking. And we'll introduce loss refundability for startups to help new businesses invest and grow in their first 2 years. We'll also expand tax incentives for venture capital and better target the research and development tax incentive to support more high-impact innovation. The third part of our tax reform package is to make the tax system simpler and more sustainable. Simpler for workers with a $1,000 instant deduction, and simpler for small businesses with a permanent instant asset write-off and more dynamic tax instalments. And we'll put in place more sustainable long-term settings to support the take-up of electric vehicles. Speaker, our tax reforms will help workers create a fairer housing market and drive more productive investment across our economy. They build on the significant reforms we've already delivered, and they complement our other efforts to increase housing supply and boost productivity and reduce compliance costs. The new revenue raised will be returned to workers and businesses over the next 4 years so that more Australians can earn more and keep more of what they earn.
1: Yeah.
0: So, Speaker, this means the heavy lifting on budget repair is being done by savings and spending restraint, not tax increases. This budget delivers the largest savings package on record.
1: Yeah.
0: All up, there are $63.8 billion in savings.
1: Yeah.
0: Our decisions improve the budget in net terms by $26.1 billion once you take our responsible provisions into account. A big part of our savings package will restore the NDIS to its original intent and secure its future so it grows in a sustainable way in line with programs like Medicare. This difficult but necessary reform will save $37.8 billion over the forward estimates. On top of savings, there's also very substantial spending restraint. Real spending growth averages just 1.5% for the 8 years to June 2030. This is the lowest average growth rate in any 8-year period for almost 3.5 decades and less than half the 30-year average. As a result of all of this, we've returned every single dollar of revenue upgrades to the bottom line for the second consecutive update. Payments as a share of the economy are forecast to go down from 26.8% next year to 26.2% by the middle of 2030. Now, this responsible economic management means that the budget deficit next financial year is $2.8 billion lower at $31.5 billion. The bottom line is better in every year over the forward estimates and the medium term. The budget position has improved by $44.9 billion, and this makes it more than a quarter of a trillion dollars better than when we came to office.
1: Yeah.
0: Gross debt will be $982 billion at the end of this financial year, and it peaks lower, it peaks earlier, and is lower in every year for the next 11 years. And this means, in share of economy terms, gross and net debt remain well below what we inherited in every year going forward.
1: Yeah.
0: Debt is lower and the budget position is stronger in every year of the medium term because of our savings. The medium term budget position is much stronger and more sustainable as a consequence, creating more room for future tax relief. Speaker, we've made progress getting the budget in much better shape at the same time as we've found room to fund the services and the security that Australians rely on. This budget includes record investments in healthcare, defence and economic resilience. There's $3 billion to deliver more beds, more packages and better aged care for older Australians.
1: Yeah.
0: $2 billion for the Thriving Kids program and a $3 billion provision for other foundational supports outside the NDIS. And $2.2 billion to strengthen Services Australia and ensure that Australians continue to receive safe, secure and reliable services quickly and easily. Speaker, we're building an economy which is stronger and fairer and gives more Australians a stake in our success. We're investing an extra $1.2 billion to close the gap, doubling the number of jobs created as part of the Remote Jobs and Economic Development Program, improving housing quality and expanding our support for grocery stores in remote First Nations communities. Speaker, the gender pay gap has never been narrower, and women's workforce participation hit record highs last year. We're proud to have backed $21 billion in wage rises for women working in sectors like aged care and early childhood education, which have been undervalued for too long. Since 2022, we've also invested more than $4.4 billion to deliver the national plan to end violence against women and children. And this budget includes hundreds of millions of dollars for frontline services and to make our child support system safer so children get the financial support that they need and women are protected from abuse. Speaker, economic security, economic resilience and national security are now one and the same. We're investing an additional $53 billion over the next decade in our Defence Force to keep Australians and our region safe. And there's almost $800 million for veterans as part of our response to the Royal Commission into Defence and Veterans Suicide. We're also taking action to strengthen our national security and our national unity since the devastating anti-Semitic terror attack at Bondi Beach. We're adopting every recommendation from the Royal Commission on Anti-Semitism and Social Cohesion's interim report, and we're fast-tracking tougher gun laws through the National Cabinet. There is $600 million in this budget for a new counter-terrorism online centre, grants to support affected communities, and money for our law enforcement agencies to crack down on the hate speech, the violent extremism, and the terrorism, which has absolutely no place in this country. So, Speaker, against the backdrop of global uncertainty, this budget invests in Australia's resilience, its economic sovereignty, and its national security. And at a time when Australians are under pressure, this budget delivers more help with the cost of living and new tax cuts for workers. And in an era where people feel like the system

0: them no longer works for them. This budget doesn't just acknowledge that, it acts on it.
1: Yeah.
0: By levelling the playing field for first home buyers, backing the aspiration and innovation of small businesses, and renewing that fundamental bargain between generations to help bring the dream of home ownership within reach of more young Australians.
2: Yeah. Yeah.
0: No other budget in the 2000s has set out this much responsible budget repair and this much economic reform. These are difficult decisions to ensure a stronger bottom line every year, to give us greater insurance in uncertain times, at the same time as we build a more resilient, more productive and competitive economy. This is a strategy which helps shield people from the harshest consequences of a global oil crisis, stabilises our economy and our budget at a time of extreme uncertainty and volatility in the world, and strengthens Australia for the next shock. Faced with a choice between resilience or reform, this budget demonstrates that our government and our country are capable of both.
2: Yeah.
0: Tonight we choose the hard road of reform, not the path of least resistance. By responding to the pressures that Australians confront today and fulfilling our obligations and our responsibilities to the generations to come. And that, Mr. Speaker, is why I commend this bill and this budget to the House.
2: Yeah.

Good evening and welcome to PM's special coverage of the Albanese government's fifth federal budget, live on ABC Radio and News Radio across the country. I'm Samantha Donovan, coming to you from Parliament House in Ngunnawal Country in Canberra. Well, as we've just heard, the Treasurer, Jim Chalmers, has announced plans to reform the tax system to help more Australians buy their own home, and some tax offsets for workers over the next couple of years too. We'll have full budget coverage over the next hour. The Finance Minister, Katie Gallagher, will join me, and we'll also get the thoughts of the Shadow Treasurer, Tim Wilson, as well as leaders of the peak business, union and welfare bodies. They'll be here too with their reactions. Stay with us on PM for analysis of Budget 2026.

0: Significant tax change in the housing space that the government has been hinting at. Perhaps they don't go quite as far as some in the housing sector might have liked, but nevertheless, this is a really consequential budget. Starting with those housing tax reforms. From next year, the government will only allow property investors to negatively gear a new build, although allowing those already using negative gearing to keep doing that. But there are some big changes coming for investment properties that are bought after tonight, and we'll get to that further in the program. In addition, there are these changes to capital gains tax, or CGT. So there will now be a minimum 30% tax rate on any gains made on your asset beyond inflation. Now, these are two concessions that the government are saying are working together to sort of make investment properties too lucrative and therefore making it too hard for first home buyers. To explain a little bit how they are working at the moment, you can make a loss on an investment property and those losses are tax deductible against your income, essentially meaning you're paying less tax. That is negative gearing. CGT discount applies when you sell an asset. Half of the gain you make is taxed and half of it isn't. And the idea of these changes tonight is what the government is calling this rebalance of the tax system. They want to improve the prospects for people making a wage in comparison with the people who are earning money from things like trusts and from investments. Now, that is a Labor value at its core. You could call this quite a Labor budget. It is a broken election promise, but Jim Chalmers is saying he has come to a different view since the election on this issue.
1: Yes, that theme of rebalancing or realigning the tax system for workers versus investors was something we've heard a lot about this afternoon and this evening. Isabel, there are some tax cuts for workers too. Can you take us through what's planned there?
0: There is. So workers will get a $250 tax offset every year. Now, surprisingly, this is an ongoing thing. It will happen from the 2027-28 year. So they're calling it the WATO, the Working Australians Tax Offset, and it will apply to 13 million people and not starting until the 2028 financial year. There's also this $1,000 tax

0: the middle of this year, so no doubt something they're keeping firmly in mind. And the Treasurer, Isabel, has explained how the conflict in the Middle East has affected this budget he's delivered this evening. What did he say?
1: Yeah, look, all of this is coming in the Middle East war, of course. Overall, the budget is actually currently a net beneficiary of the war in the Middle East. And that is because of the revenue from LNG and commodities. It is having an impact on everyday Australians, though, through inflation. So the Treasury is forecasting through this budget that inflation will peak at around 5% this year due to the Middle East war, before dropping to 2.25% in the middle of next year, and that is within the Reserve Bank's target band. Now, this recovery assumes that global oil prices decline from the middle of this year and stabilise within 12 months. Now, we know how uncertain the war in the Middle East is. If the conflict actually escalates instead and oil prices peak at $200 a barrel, inflation could reach 7.25%. So there is a worst case scenario in there, but Treasury is hoping that things begin to stabilise.
0: Isabel, thanks for that. You'll be staying with us throughout the program and giving us your insights and further reporting on some of the budget measures announced today. Independent economist Chris Richardson from Rich Insight is a former Treasury official and, of course, a long time budget analyst. He's been in the budget lockup in Canberra this afternoon, and I asked him for his analysis of the government's changes to property tax breaks.
2: We are going from a simple and large system of a big discount when you make a capital gain to something that reflects the economics a bit better. You allow for inflation and then you tax. An extra bit that wasn't leaked is that when you're taxed on that after inflation gain, the government will take a 30% minimum rate. Or in other words, it's encouraging people not to wait until they retire before they sell.
0: What about negative gearing?
2: From the future, we'll focus on new builds. I guess I'm a little less enthused around that. I think our problems with negative gearing more flowed from the fact that we've been too generous around capital gains. So I probably wouldn't have done it, but nor do I think it's particularly make or break as a tax policy.
0: What are the changes to the taxation of trusts?
2: There too, the government is being a little tougher than I expected. I thought they might have a 25% tax, withholding tax. It's actually at 30. The idea is there are some ways, some of it's through capital gains, particularly property, some of it is through the use of trusts, that people move money around or move it into spots where it receives less tax, or the tax is delayed. The government is trying to close as many of those loopholes as it can.
0: Chris, do you think these changes are going to make it easier for more Australians to buy a home?
2: I do, but I also think there is a real risk that they are oversold as a bit of a magic wand to Australia's housing crisis. They will help, right? Basically, when you help first home buyers by making things less attractive for investors, you'll have fewer people bidding for houses. House prices will be a little lower than they'd otherwise have been. But with fewer landlords, rents will be a little higher than they'd otherwise have been. Neither of those two changes are likely to be big. The real change needed in Australian housing is going to be very hard and very slow. It's going to be suburb by suburb, street by street, getting stuff built at a reasonable price where we haven't done for decades.
0: And what's in the budget to assist with that?
2: Well, there is some extra stuff around supply, including around infrastructure. It is not going to grab the headlines, but just building the bits, as it were, that allow new housing to go ahead more smoothly. That is incredibly valuable. As a nation, we've had many decades of a housing policy that could be summarised as the word no. No, you can't do that. Now we are trying to swing it around to a yes, but the federal government doesn't actually have that many levers. It's pulling a few.
0: Just to go back to the changes to negative gearing and capital gains tax discount, is there any fine print that investors should be aware of that may not come out in the immediate headlines?
2: Well, it is interesting around some of the changes. So, for example, if you've held something under the old system and continue to hold it under the new system, you can, in effect, simply get the adjustment based on how long under the old, how long under the new, or you can have some value as at the changeover. Now, if you're talking about something like shares, that's actually relatively easy. And people were worried that some things might get sold because

0: if they had been such a good investment that, you know, that sort of a changeover meant people would sell fast. This is, I think, a more sensible way to do it.
1: What about investment properties bought before 1985?
0: Before 1985, Australia didn't have a capital gains tax, so all that stuff has been exempt until now. From this new change, however, it'll start to be picked up. But it'll only start to be picked up not from 1985, but from 2027. It's not unreasonable.
1: Now, there are benefits in terms of tax changes for workers too, this $250 working Australians tax offset and the $1,000 instant tax deduction. Do you think those tax tweaks or payments are going to send inflation up?
0: Well, no. In particular, we're waiting for WATO, right? You know, that one doesn't kick in for a few years, so it's not going to be something that stresses the Reserve Bank governor. But it isn't entirely clear that the Reserve Bank will look at this budget and not raise an eyebrow, partly because it comes after a state, but, you know, the likes of Victoria and Western Australia have been throwing extra money into the economy with their state budgets. And one thing that this budget does is revise up near-term spending. The expectation when we last got a budget update 5 months ago was the coming financial year spending would grow 3.1%. That's now 5.3%, pushed up by, you know, continuing blowouts in the NDIS and the like. The Reserve Bank will be keeping an eye here still.
1: Chris, what about the budget bottom line? In simple terms, how are Australia's books looking at the moment?
0: They're looking a lot better, but they're not looking a lot better because of the decisions in this budget. The decisions in this budget start small, they start slow, they build over time. We are getting, over 5 years, $45 billion smaller deficits in total than had been expected. But in the main, that's because of a very old reason, a combination of war and inflation. Both of those things are delivering a bigger bucket for the tax man to tax. Of that big improvement in the budget bottom line over 5 years, more than 90% of it is because the economy has given us a windfall.
1: Chris Richardson is an independent economist at Rich Insight. Well, now to the first of two panel discussions this evening. Joining me in the ABC's Parliament House studio are Cassandra Goldie, the Chief Executive Officer of the Australian Council of Social Service. ACOS advocates for people affected by poverty and disadvantage. Also with me, Melinda Salento, the Chief Executive of the Committee for Economic Development of Australia. Welcome to you both.
2: Good evening. Thanks for having us.
1: Cassandra, I'll start with you. Does this federal budget offer much for Australians who are really struggling at the moment?
2: Well, we went into the budget asking it to do two things. One was to protect people who were being hurt the worst by the environment we're in, particularly those increases in the cost of essentials, and to do some big reforms that the country needs right now. We got a fair bit of the latter, but we didn't get the former. We're very worried that the 4 million plus people who are on very low incomes, their incomes are so low that they're below the tax-free threshold, so they won't get the working Australian tax offset. And the Treasurer in his own analysis said the combination of five tax cuts that we've had in the lead-up to this latest one means that people right up the income scale are going to get about a $50 a week extra. And of course, 4 million plus people on the lower incomes are still waiting. Big reforms. Oh, I just got to say it tonight. I'm delighted to see us move on those property tax breaks. Let's do it. And trusts as well. It's time.
1: I was under the impression, though, that ACOS wanted more in terms of the property tax breaks. I think you were hoping for more from the government. What's your assessment of the figures they've come up with on things like negative gearing and the capital gains tax discount?
2: Well, they'd followed ACOS's design of how you would phase out negative gearing and you would have reduced the capital gains tax discount. We would have got about $20 billion over the Fords. We're not going to get that. Tonight I am going to say this is a really important move on these tax breaks. They have been so damaging to housing affordability and to productivity in the country. We've got far too much speculative investment going into existing properties and we need to unlock that for other purposes. And so we do welcome what they've done.
1: Do you actually think, though, that it will see more Australians able to buy their own home?
2: Well, it's a combination.

0: information. I mean, as the government says, we agree. Look, fixing the adequacy of income support is straightforward. You fix the number, you change the number, and they could do it overnight on JobSeeker and Youth Allowance. Fixing the housing affordability crisis is much more complex. The tax breaks are a big part of the system change that we need. Similarly, on supply, it's the right kind of supply we need. We've got to get back to a sort of a 10% of the housing market into the low-income housing, more building of social and affordable housing. We didn't get any more in the budget last summer, but we're certainly hopeful that we'll see more over time. It's a combination of measures that are needed on housing affordability.
1: You mentioned you're disappointed that Australians living in poverty or perhaps on the lowest incomes, pensions and things like that, aren't going to get any sort of extra payment.
0: No.
1: Is the tax break or these extra tax offsets for workers, is that something ACOS is happy with?
0: Well, it's the wrong decision to give priority to that off the back of a bundle of tax cuts already and to not do anything for people on the lowest incomes. I mean, the Reserve Bank governor was very clear. Be very careful. We said be very targeted with your expenditures. Protect people who really need the help. Somebody on six-digit salaries probably won't even notice, sadly, what has been announced on the WATO in their budget. But if you were on a really low income, for somebody on JobSeeker, you're 14 times more likely than the general population to be living on just one meal a day. If you're on JobSeeker, on average, on the median you've got in the bank is just $500. And we just did a recent survey and about a third of people said that they had just $20 in the bank. Imagine living like that. JobSeeker is just $400 a week.
1: Melinda Salento, welcome to you, the Chief Executive of CEDA, the Committee for Economic Development of Australia. I know CEDA wanted to see genuine reform in this budget. Are you seeing it?
2: Yeah, look, I think like Cass Goldie, we're sort of we've got to give the government a bit of credit. I think it's a tough environment. We've seen, you know, the economy hit by higher fuel prices, the global uncertainty, and I think the government has lent into reforms that are focused on lifting productivity, supporting a stronger economy, and some important measures on also delivering a solid social compact. And though that they're the two things that we think are really, really important. So measures to you know, actually tackle some of the regulatory burden that we're seeing. There are measures in there that are looking to sort of support innovation and R&D as well as access to venture capital. So, yeah, I think we're pleased with what we've seen.
1: I want to get to some of those initiatives and things like productivity measures in just a moment, but what does CEDA think of the changes to the property tax breaks?
2: Look, actually, I agree with Cassandra. I think we've been looking for these sorts of reforms for a long time. We actually backed similar measures way back in 2019, to be honest. I think what the government's done is sensible in terms of acknowledging the signals it wants to send. It's grandfathering, it's focusing on making sure that we continue to support the supply of housing. And that's really important because for so long what we've seen is measures that have actually continued to boost demand for housing in order to get people into the market. And what we really need to do is see the supply of housing picked up. And so, you know, the measures on tax, good. There's some increased spending, which is tied to lifting productivity in the construction sector, which has been really terrible, to be honest. And we've been focused on that in our work. So I think some very positive steps there as well.
1: Can you tell us a bit more about that measure? Have you had time to get across what the government's planning?
2: Well, look, I think it's the tying of the $2 million of additional support for services to enable housing to be built and tying that to construction productivity. So a bit more to understand there, but the fact that they're really linking that and identifying that we have to lift productivity in the construction sector in particular, very important.
1: Do you see, how much do you think these measures will do, whether it's the working on the housing supply or the tax break changes? How confident are you that more people will be able to buy their own home?
2: I think I'm confident that more people. Is it going to be enough? Time will tell. But both with the measures to both increase affordability and increase supply are things that are important, and they're both working in the right direction. And we said in our sort of pre-budget sort of analysis that one of the things we really wanted to see was government policy working together to achieve the outcomes that we're looking for.
1: What do you think of those tax offsets, so, and the one-off payment for working Australians?
2: Look, I think

0: For us, we're actually in a similar position to ACOS. We think one of the things that we need to do in Australia is really focus on how we rebuild and strengthen our social compact. And one of the things that we'd like to see is actually better targeting of support. We've sort of seen this push towards support for all Australians. I understand that in a cost of living crisis. But as Cassandra sort of mentioned, you know, we know that the people doing it the toughest are the people who are actually on income support. That income support isn't keeping up with the cost of living. We've seen a few measures, you know, support for young people trying to get into social housing. Fine, but that's going to about, you know, 4,000. There's 10 times as many who are on youth allowance. So I actually think you'd get more bang for buck if you targeted some of these measures towards those most in need.
1: Productivity. Oh, sorry, Cassandra, you wanted to add something there?
2: I mean, and this is something that with CEDA we've, you know, worked on for a long time in terms of really focusing on the big solutions to the challenges on productivity. People is a part of that picture. And so if you force a million plus people to live in financial destitution, it's really hard to even think, let alone to reskill and retrain. If you don't have anywhere to live, how are you going to retrain? There is a signal in the budget tonight that is very important on the employment services reform side. So these are the services to help you if you lose your job and you're on a low income. They are in a shocking state. They've been designed to really harass people. It doesn't actually help you much to get into decent paid work. It's just to keep you busy. And there's been a broad consensus from the business community, union movement and others that we're not getting what we should be getting there, which is genuine help to move people, support people into the next decent paid jobs. So that's really great. There's also money allocated for activating Australia Skills. This is a really important campaign that many worked on, settlement services groups who led this charge to say it's time for us to enable people who've got great skills, qualifications from overseas, to get them quickly recognised in Australia in the right way so that you can be working at your skill level, because we've got about 250,000 people who are working below their skill level when we want more people who are nurses and yes, people to get into the construction industry and build those houses for us.
1: I'll be speaking more to the ACTU about that a little bit later. Just with the remaining time we've got left, Melinda, as I said, productivity for CEDA, very important. The Treasurer has really emphasised productivity today. What are some of the measures that you're happy with?
0: Look, the things that I would really highlight are the moves on deregulation, a lot of what the Treasurer is talking about too in terms of harmonisation of regulation, payroll tax and things like that across all of the territories and states. This is really, really important. We've been talking about this. We wanted to sort of re-energise the seamless economy agenda of previous Labor governments, just to sort of remind people that we've done this before. We have to do it again. This is really, really critical. Business has been talking for a long time about the regulatory burden, not just in terms of the cost, which is significant, but the fact that it's taking up so much bandwidth and really impacting their ability to innovate, to invest, and we absolutely have to see investment to GDP pick up. We've got to see business startups pick up. We know that they're at record lows, and this dynamism is so critical to creating the opportunities that we then need to connect more people to. And Cass has talked about the employment services work. This is fundamental. Getting people into work is a really fundamental way in which they can benefit from a strong economy. And also, you know, we've done all the work on the skills migration. There's too many migrants we bring in because they've got skills. We don't use those skills. There is no better example of a drain on productivity than that.
1: We'll hear a bit more about that a little later. Thank you very much to you both. Melinda Salento is the Chief Executive of the Committee for Economic Development of Australia. Cassandra Goldie, the Chief Executive Officer of the Australian Council of Social Service. Thanks very much
2: to you both.
1: Thank you. Around Australia, you're listening to PM's Budget Special. It's a very busy night here at Parliament House in Canberra. Representatives of the peak and lobby groups are moving around the press gallery, getting their views across to journalists, as are opposition MPs and the Treasurer and the Finance Minister, Katie Gallagher, who's taking her seat here in the studio with me now. She's carrying a big wad of papers. She goes around.
3: I remember everything.
1: Good. Well, Senator Gallagher, thanks very much for making the time to come in and tell our listeners a little bit about this budget, the fifth for you and the Treasurer, Jim Chalmers. Now, the overriding aim of this budget appears to be the equalising of treatment between people who earn their money by working and those who earn it through investments. Is that assessment right?
3: On the tax reform side, yes. I mean, one of the new elements in this budget is really to ensure a bit more, a comparison between the way assets are taxed and the way income is taxed, and trying to rebalance that. Obviously, still very advantageous on the asset front, but you know, making sure that working Australians get a fair deal as well.
1: Now, on the changes to the property tax breaks, you and the Treasurer say the modelling shows these measures will release 75,000 homes to Australian buyers. How have you come up with that number, and can you explain for us how those changes will do that?
3: Yeah, so that figure relates to first home buyers being able to purchase a home, and it's over a 10-year period. So the modelling that Treasury does, they obviously look at all aspects of this, but in the sense that we're targeting negative gearing to new builds, that does mean that those arrangements are no longer available, or won't be when the legislation passes in the 2027 for established dwellings. And that change alone over that period of time enables 75,000 first home buyers into the housing market.
1: You mentioned 10 years there. I'm sure a lot of people listening are wondering when they're going to be able to buy a home, to see the benefits of those changes, maybe even see the benefits for their children or grandchildren.
3: Yep.
1: Is it about a decade before these changes will start to really deliver results?
3: Well, that figure's over a decade in relation to that change, but that shouldn't be seen in isolation of all of the other effort that we're doing in increasing housing supply across the country, and some of those other programs like the 5% deposits, all of those, the Housing Australia Future Fund, there's other investments for enabling infrastructure to drive new housing in this budget as well. We've got a pretty ambitious target to reach in terms of our housing accord, and we've remained focused on that. So what we're trying to do here is recognise that there are younger generations are feeling increasingly locked out of the dream, the Australian dream of home ownership, and we're looking at what levers are available to the Commonwealth Government to continue to do everything we can to make that dream a reality. And that's what some of the decisions in this budget reflect.
1: Is it fair, though, that younger Australians won't have access to some of those investor tax breaks that their parents and grandparents have had to enable them to build wealth through property?
3: Well, I mean, we are pro-aspiration. We want people to have a real opportunity to, to grow their wealth and to work hard and invest where they want to. And in fact, in relation to negative gearing, that opportunity is still available. We want that to be targeted in a way that drives new housing supply. So for young people, if they are interested in that, that opportunity is there, but it would no longer be available on established dwellings. It would have to be in relation to new, what else can we do to drive supply in this country?
1: Now, the government is already copping a lot of flak from the opposition for breaking the PM's election promise that there wouldn't be any changes to negative gearing and capital gains tax.

0: houses in this country, that will help. But I think they also expect us to make the decisions, not necessarily the easy ones. Look, to be honest, it probably is easier to kick this can down the road and not deal with it. But is that the right thing to do for future generations? And the position we've come to is it's not. We should be dealing with it in a sensible way. That, you know, still supports all of that, those issues around aspiration, but also just deals with some of these issues that have been around for a long time that have been left undealt with.
1: Now, working Australians are also going to get two tax deductions. One's called the Working Australians Tax Offset, and then an immediate $1,000 tax offset for working Australians. When I say immediate, that's next year. Why are those payments going to worsen the inflation situation?
0: Look, we believe they're timely and they're targeted. So we've got the first tax cut coming in through this budget that builds on the stage three tax cuts. Then we've got a further tax cut next year. The instant deduction will come in. And then this new mechanism, the Working Australian Tax Offset, which is really setting up the architecture to ensure that we can do, you know, reward wages and income in a way that, you know, I think recognises that working Australians need a break as well. And this architecture will be there. And I think it provides cost of living relief, but at a time that doesn't add to the inflation challenge.
1: Senator Gallagher, thank you very much for coming
0: thank
1: in and
0: you.
1: Explaining some of the changes for us this
0: thank
1: evening.
0: You.
1: Katie Gallagher is the Finance Minister. On ABC Local Radio and News Radio, this is PM's special coverage of the Albanese government's fifth federal budget. Thanks very much for being with us this evening. As expected, the Treasurer Jim Chalmers has announced there will be changes to property tax breaks, as we've just been hearing from the Finance Minister. And ahead on the program, we'll get the reaction of the peak industry and union groups to tonight's budget. Well, back with me in the studio now is ABC political reporter Isabel Rowe. Isabel, what did you think of Katie Gallagher's budget sales pitch?
2: Look, the government really is keen to sell this as a shift in its priorities, as a way for people who make a regular salary to get ahead a little bit further, for people who are making their money off trusts, off negative geared properties, to not have as many concessions as they did before. The Liberals, the Coalition will frame this as more taxes, but the housing sector and the government, I guess, are keen to say that it's just less of a concession for those people. And so the government really wants to make this a budget about the majority of people. Now, when we're talking about the majority, the millennial and Gen Z voter bloc is 47% of the electorate now. That is the largest bloc. It is now overtaking the boomers, as we call them. So this is the group that the government is speaking to, and lots of those people have been unable to buy a home and don't feel that it's even, you know, possible for them. So the government is hoping that, you know, for those people who've essentially been unable to save a deposit, that this takes some of the property investors out of the next auction they might go to, that they might have a better shot at this. And if it is a reform that works, it's probably going to have a longer impact, as Katie Gallagher was saying. You know, in the next 10 years, they're looking at the ways that more people, 75,000 people, can get into homes. What she hasn't mentioned, and is important to mention in the budget papers, it does make clear that the impact of the tax changes themselves will actually reduce the rate of new homes over the next decade by about 35,000. So were they not doing anything on supply, these tax changes actually reduce the supply. But the government is saying this is a larger package. They are also putting money into supply. They're talking about this $2 billion local infrastructure fund. So they're saying that that is more than offset by 65,000 homes that they are planning to build over that time. So the Coalition, no doubt, will point to the fact that there is actually a reduction in supply and even a reduction on the expected growth in house prices because of these tax changes. But the government will point out that they are hoping that the other measures that they're putting into the budget will be

0: capital to boost housing supply.
1: We're hoping to, or expecting to, hear from the Shadow Treasurer, Tim Wilson, in the next few moments. But Isabel, thanks very much for more analysis on some of those changes. Well, with me now with his analysis of this year's federal budget is ABC business correspondent David Taylor. David, the government is promising to return the budget to balance over the medium term. Is that realistic?
2: Well, Sam, good evening to you. It depends on which way you look at it. I mean, the budget is in a structural deficit. And what we're faced with is the idea of rising inflation, which will encourage interest rates or push interest rates higher. And the impact of the cost of that over the forward estimates and then beyond that is extraordinary, because you've got close to $1 trillion in gross debt, gross nominal debt. The net debt is slightly smaller than that, but you're going to get to a point where the interest payments on the debt itself is going to be probably in the top one or two items in the budget that is of the highest cost. So it's a really scary situation to be in. Now, that said, we do have the inflation forecast in the budget. I mean, obviously it's around 5% at the moment because of the spike in the price of oil. And it's actually forecast for the June quarter of 2027 to fall back to smack bang within the Reserve Bank's target band of between 2 and 3%, 2.5%. I'm sure Michelle Bullock, the Reserve Bank governor, would love to see the number crunching behind that. And then indeed, the following year, it's meant to only rise to 3% and then come back to 2.5%. So as far as the budget forecasts are concerned, over the forward estimates, inflation is not a problem. But it's assuming that the price of oil, the global price of oil, is going to come back down again, which is making an enormous amount of assumptions over the Middle East crisis, the Iran war. So the Reserve Bank itself has forecast that inflation is going to, or the risk is that inflation will increase. So with that in mind, there is nothing to suggest that interest rates won't keep rising. And in fact, if you're looking at longer term interest rates, you've got some forecasts, like from HSBC, saying that you could be looking at debt costing, you know, upwards of 5.5% on those long term bonds. So the cost of the government's debt, which is financing the deficit for the pointy heads, is going to keep increasing over time. And there are a lot of assumptions in place to suggest that anything else is going to happen.
1: Well, David, tell us, I'm sure a lot of people are wondering what all this means for interest rates. You've touched on it a little there. Explain for us rising interest rates and whether they could hurt government debt repayments.
2: Well, to be perfectly frank with you, Sam, it's confusing, because on the one hand, you've got a Reserve Bank that has said repeatedly, and remember, we had the third consecutive rate rise earlier this month from the Reserve Bank because of not just elevated inflation due to the closing of the relative closing of the Strait of Hormuz and the oil price pushing up and that putting upwards pressure, not just on fuel prices, but having ripple effects across all business costs, and that raising the prices for customers when they go and buy something in the shops. So you've got the Reserve Bank saying inflation is a problem, and you've got Treasury coming out today in the budget saying inflation is not a problem, saying that we're going to come back to the Reserve Bank's bullseye target of 2.5%. So if you believe Treasury, then this is great news for mortgage borrowers. Great news for mortgage borrowers, because Treasury is saying that inflation, fast forward 12 months, is not going to be a problem. If anything, if the economy slows too much and you've got inflation at 2.5%, there's a risk inflation could fall below the 2.5% target and you've got interest rates coming down. So Treasury has this incredibly sanguine view on the outcome of the Middle East conflict, the effect on oil prices, and how that will flow through to inflation. I mean, there are other things around this, of course. GDP is expected to, you know, stay between 1.5% and 2.5% over the forward estimates, and what the wages are expected to remain relatively slow at sort of 3.2%. And of course, you know, there's an assumption in the budget that government abolishing non-complete clauses.
1: David, we'll have to leave it there. The Shadow Treasurer, Tim Wilson, is just joining me in the studio, but thank you very much for your analysis this evening. David Taylor is the ABC's business correspondent. Well, as I just mentioned, the Shadow Treasurer, Tim Wilson, is with me now in the studio. Mr. Wilson, thanks very much for being with us on PM this evening.
0: Thank you for having me.
1: I know you don't have a lot of time. Let's start with the government's planned changes to the property tax breaks. What do you think?
0: Well, we've said very clearly that we don't support these new taxes. They're built on a house of broken promises. We have higher taxes, lower living standards and fewer homes in this budget. And we know explicitly that the measures the government is introducing is going to reduce the volume of housing supply by 35,000 over the next decade. That's not how you get young Australians into new homes.
1: No doubt there will be plenty of voters pretty angry that their property tax breaks are being cut. But don't you think they're going to be outnumbered by younger Australians and indeed anyone trying to buy a home who thinks, well, at least the government is doing something to make it easier for me to get a house?
0: Except for the fact that it won't. The government's own documents say that there'll be rental increases as a consequence of the measures they're introducing today. You know, I tend to find that before people buy a home, they tend to be renters. And if they're going to be paying higher rents as a consequence of this government's measures, it's not likely to make them enthusiastic. More than that, the government's own numbers show that there'll be 35,000 fewer homes built as a consequence of these new taxes built on a house of broken promises. And consequently, young Australians are being ripped off.
1: So if the opposition were to win office, would it axe these Labor government changes to these property tax breaks?
0: We are going to fight these new taxes every step of the way because they have not been legislated and we are not convinced that they have the support, least of all because they were not taken to the last election. By not being taken to the last election, the government has come forward with new taxes on Australians that are going to reduce the volume of housing supply and increase rents. And I think we need to be very realistic because if the government starts with things like capital gains tax increases as they have on new house deposits that are invested, they're going to go after other things and you can't trust them.
1: As Isabel Rowe just mentioned a short time ago before you came in, voters 45 and under are now the biggest voting bloc, and of course that group is only going to grow. So how would the opposition have any chance of winning office if it decided to reverse those measures aimed at helping young voters buy their first home?
0: Well, our focus is on how we actually build and grow the economy for every Australian. It's not just simply based on feeding division where the Prime Minister wants to start fights over the kitchen table. We know that young Australians often invest their deposits before they go on to buy their first home, and they're going to see essentially a doubling in the tax rate that's applied to them. So I think young Australians have woken up very clearly to a budget that not just taxes their deposits, it then reduces the volume of housing supply and increases the costs of their rents.
1: I know you've got about 30 seconds, Mr. Wilson. Just quickly, your reaction to the tax offset for workers, the two payments coming up in the next couple of financial years. Will it send inflation up?
0: Well, that is up for the government ultimately to decide, but in terms of what offsets they might provide, they keep boasting about how they're providing savings as an aggregate for the economy, but they aren't actually delivering. So if they get their spending down, it will do so, but at the moment, they just keep spending because they're the highest taxing government in Australian history.
1: Tim Wilson, thanks very much for coming in to join us on the PM budget special this evening. We really appreciate your time.
0: Thank you.
1: Tim Wilson is the Shadow Treasurer joining me here at the Parliament House studio in Canberra. Around Australia, you're listening to PM's budget special. I'm Samantha Donovan. Joining me now in the studio, back with me is Isabel Rowe, the ABC's political reporter. Well, Isabel, we sort of heard for days now Tim Wilson's been saying, I'm not going to react or really respond to any planned changes by the government to negative gearing or the capital gains tax. What did you take out of what he's just told us?
3: Well, he just said he will fight new taxes to the end, and that indicates that they will be certainly pushing back against the plans that have been outlined today. As you know, all of these announcements today need to actually be legislated, and so they will find themselves having to have arguments in the chamber about these specific taxes. And as you heard, the opposition will point to the broken promise that Anthony Albanese didn't take this to an election and that perhaps he's broken the trust of voters here.
1: Isabel, thank you very much. Isabel Rowe is the ABC's political reporter with me here in the Parliament House studio. Thanks for listening to this PM budget special.

0: around Australia. Well, for our second panel discussion tonight, I'm joined by the President of the Australian Council of Trade Unions, Michelle O'Neill, and the Chief Executive of the Australian Industry Group, Innes Willocks. Michelle, what's the ACTU's view, and I should welcome you to the program, what's in this budget for workers?
1: This is a budget, Sam, that actually is about a fairer Australia for working people. And it does that in a couple of really key ways. We think the changes in terms of capital gains tax and negative gearing are really important changes to realise that in Australia, what we've been doing is actually taxing work more than wealth. And we've seen since they came in the Howard era, like a 400% increase in housing prices, like being turbocharged, and full-time wages rose at less than half than that over the same time. So it's been pricing many working people out of the market, young people, of course, as well, people having to live further and further away from where they work and where they live. We also think we'd called for some changes around the discretionary trusts. Again, why should anyone pay less than what a worker does in their weekly tax bill? They pay fair tax and are expected to, and it funds the services we all need. You shouldn't be able to just have an expensive accountant be able to change the tax arrangements so that you can have other people in your family pay no tax or zero tax. So they're important fairness measures.
0: Tell us more about what you think of the tax cuts for workers. There's this $250 working tax offset, which is going to be a permanent tax offset, and that'll take place the financial year after next. Then next year we'll have the $1,000 instant tax deduction for workers. Is that a welcome measure, or should that be more targeted?
1: No, all of these things are important cost of living measures, because working people are really paying the price of the fact that we're seeing rising inflation because of Donald Trump's war. And so things that make a difference now and into the future are important, because workers are still, 4.5% behind where they were, their wages, than in 2021. So we've got more catching up to do. The good thing about the $250 tax offset is that it really, because it's a flat offset, it really does advantage lower paid workers, because it's a more significant part of your wage, the lower paid you are. So we think that's a clever measure. And combined with the tax cuts and also the ability to claim back the $1,000, all of this makes a difference when people are counting every dollar because of how hard the cost of living crisis has been.
0: To the Australian Industry Group now, the National Employers Association, Innes Willocks, the Chief Executive, good evening to you. Thank you very much for coming in.
2: Thanks, Sam.
0: What's your reaction to Jim Chalmers' fifth federal budget?
2: Look, Sam, 3 months ago, this might have cut the mustard as a budget. Not perfect, but there's a lot of measures in here that we pushed for at the round table back in August, particularly around regulatory reform, which the government, to their credit, have picked up and run with to make it easier to do business with government and easier to operate across the states. So that's the beginning of some very positive work. So plaudits there. The problem is the world has moved on enormously in the past 3 months. So we now have changes to capital gains tax, which make us the number one country in the world for raising capital gains tax. We are among, if not at the top of the tree when it comes to income tax still in this country. We are at the top of the tree, if not number one, when it comes to corporate tax in the OECD. So, there's a lot of effort gone in tonight to make changes around capital gains tax, negative gearing and trusts, which bring in about $1.6 billion a year in revenue for the government per year over the next 5 years. The income tax changes tonight don't shift the dial. They're not structural reform. It's $4.81 a week for a worker, 69 cents a day. So forget about a sandwich and a coffee. It doesn't even get you close to buying either. So that's not structural reform. So our point here is that the government, it has had a great opportunity, but it hasn't grasped the nettle of the structural reform we need. It's got heroic assumptions around business investment going forward, which is all reliant on data centres, which are new,

0: worthy but not great employers, and around renewable energy projects, which we all know are really slow, painfully slow. So there's not anything really substantially there for improving business investment, which in turn leads to productivity. So, you know, There are some positives and some concerning steps taken in the budget.
1: Some gaps, you're saying. So what are the tax reforms that you would have liked to have seen that haven't been delivered?
0: Well, in this budget, there's been nothing to change the tax mix, as it were. What we've done is sort of level up, not level down. So we're taking in more tax, not less. Again, that's a disincentive for businesses to invest. Businesses look at the overall tax climate. State and federal. A business operating nationally still is paying over 100 different taxes when they operate here. So we would have hoped that we'd have some steps towards simplification of our tax system, both at a personal level and at a business level, and that we would have worked to get those taxes down. Corporate taxes, as I said, are still incredibly high compared to the rest of the world, compared to our competitors, and that world is changing rapidly. And the Treasury itself makes it very clear, Sam, that they don't know what lies ahead. All I can say is that industry, from talking to them, know the next 3 to 6 months are going to be devilishly difficult for the Australian economy.
1: Michelle touched on productivity. The Treasurer has really emphasised today that that was something very important to him. Ines Willicks, just remind listeners what productivity is, and are there any measures in today's budget that you think are going to boost Australia's productivity?
0: So productivity is working smarter and getting more output for the same effort that you put in. And that comes from a lot of different ways. It comes from a better tax system. It comes from a better regulatory system, which the government has worked towards, gets a tick there. More work around skills and training. There's not really anything of note around improving skills in this budget. In fact, there's some very concerning steps being taken around apprenticeships. We've already seen, since the government started to remove incentives for employers to take on apprentices earlier this year, that apprentice commencements are declining at a quite concerning level. They're the tradespeople of the future. That's important to productivity. Infrastructure is important. There's some movement there. We can argue about inland rail and giving, you know, $4 billion to a Victorian boondoggle of the suburban rail link. But, you know, those are the sort of things that are crucial to making us a more productive nation. So there's some positives and some places where we think we should have, that more should have been done. But the focus on productivity is really important, because for quite a long time it wasn't a word that was used in the political lexicon. Now at least people are talking about it.
1: Michelle O'Neill from the ACTU, did you see much? You touched on it briefly, but how do you respond to Ines's thoughts on productivity?
2: Well, there are measures in the budget that are about improving productivity, but what we need to make sure is done in terms of productivity changes is that we see businesses step up to actually invest more in skills and training, that we see businesses do their bit in terms of investing in technology and in research and innovation. These are the things that have been really lacklustre in Australia. And we also need to acknowledge that the old theory that productivity goes up and therefore workers' wages go up has been broken in this country. That's no longer an automatic. So we need to make sure that we see real wages increase, because just looking at one side of the equation, and productivity improvements are important, but we saw productivity go up 1% in the last 12 months and we saw real wages go down 0.2%. So there needs to be a way that we share fairly productivity improvements, and businesses need to do more to actually put money back in to productivity rather than just seeing dividends go up and CEO wages go up.
1: Ines Willicks, how does the AIG respond to those thoughts of the ACTU?
0: I try not to smile, because we have this argument every year, because as Michelle knows, productivity has flatlined in Australia for 20 years. We're at 1998 productivity levels, and that's, you know, borne out by every piece of data. We have seen wage growth since 1998. It's ludicrous to not say so, but we've seen productivity, you know, flatline. That creates a circumstance

0: circumstances where we can't have sustainable, sustained wage increases. And what businesses are seeing is costs go up right across the board. We're seeing big increases in input costs for business at the moment. Profits aren't up. If you take out mining and banking, profits across the board are down. We're at record numbers of business closures. You know, business is doing it tough, and you know, business is just isn't going to be able to forever shell out money that it doesn't have, and at some point it has to pass it on. And we're at the point now where businesses are having to pass costs on, which is obviously going to drive inflation up, and that's of real concern to us.
1: Michelle O'Neill, I did want to ask you, in the budget there's a plan for the fast tracking of the recognition of skilled migrant workers. I understand skilled tradies, there's a particular emphasis on them, but are you able to tell us what that budget measure involves?
2: Well, I've read it tonight as well, Sam, that what I understand is that there's been a long-standing issue about skilled migrants in this country who have trade qualifications and whether they're properly recognised and they're able to get work. And this is about permanent migration. People, as we know, so many workers in Australia came from other countries, and we should be able to recognise their skills. But we want to make sure that's done in a way that's safe, because Australia has high standards in terms of our trade qualifications, and a lot of those are not just about safety for workers and workers' lives, but it's also about safety for people who, you know, have tradies come and work in their home or in their business. So it's a good idea to recognise the skills, but it can't be done in a way that is at any expense of the high standards and safety standards we need to maintain in this country, because we're rightly proud of them.
1: Finally, I'll turn to you, Innes. Any final observations on the budget this year before we wrap up?
0: Just quickly on skills, I agree with Michelle, but we're at the point where we do need to make changes to get skilled workers into the country more quickly. We recognise and are thankful the government supports that notion. Like Michelle, we want to sit down with the government and work through what that means in reality, how changes to the points test would work, but the commitment to maintaining a good skilled migration cohort amongst our migration numbers is a positive thing. Look, we think this budget could have done more overall, and as the government recognises tough times ahead, it might have worked as a budget 3 months ago, but we worry about the year ahead.
1: Finally to you, Michelle, any final observations from the ACTU?
2: Yeah, there's one other thing that I think is really important, which is the hard work the government's done in terms of fuel security that is also in this budget. And that's important because that's job-saving measures. Being able to have fuel come in an affordable way and be able to make sure that our manufacturing industries, that our aviation, agriculture industries can keep going, saves workers' jobs. So we welcome the fact that that money's been spent wisely to make sure that we can deal with really the impact of Donald Trump's war that working people shouldn't be paying the price of.
0: But we would have liked to have heard more from the government about the ongoing fuel rebates. They run out in July. There's not a word in there about whether they continue, and business needs the certainty around that.
1: Interesting. That's an interesting point. I bet we'll be asking more questions on that issue over the next few days. Thank you to you both, the President of the Australian Council of Trade Unions, Michelle O'Neill, and the Chief Executive of the Australian Industry Group, Innes Willicks. Thank you very much to you both. We appreciate you coming into the studio for the PM special this evening. Around Australia, you're listening to PM's budget special, taking a look at the measures announced by the Treasurer, Jim Chalmers today in his fifth federal budget. As we've been discussing, one of the major issues is housing, and my final guest this evening in the studio is Jackson Hills, who's the Chief Executive Officer of National Shelter. Jackson, good evening. Thank you very much for coming in. I know you've been charging around the building, giving journalists and others your thoughts on the budget today. Let's start. We've only got a few minutes, but capital gains tax, negative gearing, is this going to help get more Australians into their first home?
0: Well, we definitely think it's a welcome change, and I think it's a step in the right direction. I think there'll be lots of commentary on whether it's gone far enough, and some people will think it's gone too far. I think our view and the sector's view is that it's been a long time coming, and we're celebrating the courage that the government's taken to move into this space. And we think it's just the start of the long-term generational change that we need in the housing space to restore some fairness in the system, and take the speculative nature out of our housing system. So it's a welcome

0: measure from our perspective.
1: Does it go far enough from the point of view of National Shelter, though? There was a lot of talk about grandfathering, different rates. Would it come into effect immediately, a bit further down the track? What are your thoughts?
0: Well, I think the government has taken a very balanced view, and there's lots of competing interests in the housing system at the moment, and one of those is being able to deliver supply into the market. And I think they've intentionally balanced that across the capital gains tax discount reforms and also the reforms that they're taking to negative gearing. I think for us, we know the measure, by the look at the budget papers, will raise about $3.5 billion over the budget and the forwards. That's interesting. It seems like that's been allocated to some of the other tax credits that have been looked at across the budget as well. I think our interest is actually more generational, to be honest. It's a transformational change, to be honest with you, to the tax system and the tax base, returning CGT to what it was intended to be and taking the speculative nature out of the housing system long term. We also think there'll be the welcome reprieve for some of our first home buyers, to be honest, in the first couple of years. There'll be more opportunities created through the change in that space.
1: The Shadow Treasurer Tim Wilson has already flagged with us

0: we've seen is probably two generations of policy choices that have led us to this situation. It's probably two generations to get out of it. We think the tax reform is a start of that. You know, I'd hate to see it wound back, to be quite honest, and we'll work closely with all sides of the parliament to ensure that it continues. I think it's a pretty balanced measure, and it's one that protects lots of different interests in the housing system. I think anyone that was worried about new supply would welcome the changes that the government has made, because they've really protected against that, as well as looking at generational fairness. Like, we honestly need to get back to a housing system in this country where house prices are relative to average incomes again. It's just got way out of reach out of most of your listeners, I'm sure. And I think people in the public right now, and I know the polling is suggesting that there's lots of support for change in this space, which is why I imagine the government has sought to do it tonight.
1: Just briefly, Cassandra Goldie from the Australian Council of Social Service earlier tonight expressed her disappointment that there wasn't enough to help Australians really living in poverty. Where does this leave people who have no hope of ever taking out a home loan? Just briefly, is there anything that's going to help them?
0: Well, I think housing security comes in many forms, and that might be securing a home ownership product, but that's not for everyone. And I think security also needs to exist in our rental market, and you couldn't say that about our rental market at the moment. So there's further reform required in our private rental system in Australia to protect low to moderate income households. I'd love to see Commonwealth Rent Assistance increased again in the future. It wasn't increased tonight, but over time, it's a measure that I know is still on the agenda.
1: Jackson Hills, we really appreciate your coming into the studio tonight. Jackson is the CEO of the Peak Group National Shelter. Such a busy day for all these peak bodies going round, not only getting across the budget papers, but then analysing them and giving us their thoughts. So thanks to all our panellists and reporters this evening. Isabel Rowe, who's with me in the studio this morning. This evening, I should say, it feels like it's the morning. And thanks to you for listening in. Do tune in to AM with Melissa Clark for more budget analysis tomorrow morning. The Prime Minister will be her guest. I'm Samantha Donovan. I'll be back with PM at the usual time tomorrow. Good night.

0: ABC News. Good evening. I'm Noni Edwards. Tonight's federal budget has revealed sweeping changes to the way investment properties are taxed in a move the government says will drive away investors and get more young people into their first homes. Political reporter Evelyn Manfield reports.
1: From next year...

0: New builds end on the gains made up until July next year. It's a broken promise, but Treasurer Jim Chalmers says it's needed to help young Australians into the market. The budget also features a new $250 tax cut for workers. The $6.4 billion pledge is 2 years away in a move the government says helps to avoid an inflationary impact.
1: Treasury forecasts show inflation could hit 7% under a worst-case scenario if the Middle East war continues. Here's political reporter Romy Stevens.
2: The budget papers show Treasury expects inflation to peak at 5% this year before dropping to 2.25% next year, which is within the Reserve Bank's target band. But there's a risk of inflation peaking at 7.25% if the conflict escalates and the price of oil doubles. Growth in the economy is forecast to slow due to higher inflation, but Australia is expected to avoid a recession even under a worst-case scenario. The war's also seen the government's income increase, with GST revenue $1.7 billion higher than forecast this financial year, and the petroleum resource rent tax also up $400 million.
1: Savings have improved the federal budget bottom line, with this year's deficit slightly lower at $28 billion. The government has cut $36 billion from the National Disability Insurance Scheme and saved $3 billion through axing a private health insurance discount for over 65s. Treasury forecasts the budget will remain in the red over the forward estimates, with a surplus expected in a decade. Net debt is forecast to hit $767 billion by 2030. Shadow Treasurer Tim Wilson says the Coalition isn't supportive of the major housing reforms in the budget.
3: They're not propositions on improving housing access. What they're putting forward is new taxes on Australians, whether it's through capital gains, through trusts, or negative gearing, and we won't be supporting those.
1: Some economists doubt any of the federal government's housing and tax reforms will do enough to bring down property prices. But Dr. Martin Duck, a postdoctoral research associate at the University of Sydney, says the skyrocketing sales figures might gradually settle in time.
4: I think there are strong structural reasons the housing market will keep going up. But if we pull a little bit of pressure out of it by tilting the balance of favour back toward first home buyers and owner-occupiers and away from investors, that might just see house prices go up a little less quickly than they would have otherwise.
1: In other news, a 24-year-old man's been refused bail after he allegedly caused the death of his two young daughters when he crashed his car in the Perth suburb of Viviche. Jean-Adrien Nathaniel Lacou faced the Midland Magistrates Court on two counts of dangerous driving causing death and one of dangerous driving occasioning grievous bodily harm. The police prosecutor alleged Mr. Lacou was under the influence of nitrous oxide, or NANGs, when the vehicle crashed on the 17th of April with his partner and their two children inside. Outside court, supporters of the accused and his family clashed with the media. A woman approached a male photographer who grabbed her by the neck. A spokeswoman for WA Police says no complaint has been received. A Eurovision expert says the boycott over Israel's participation in the song contest is significant this year. National broadcasters in Spain, the Netherlands, Ireland, Slovenia and Iceland, which are responsible for sending performers and televising the contest, are boycotting the event in protest to the war in Gaza. Australia's preeminent scholar of the Eurovision Song Contest, Associate Professor Jess Carnell, says the fact broadcasters are boycotting is quite substantial.
5: The boycott has mainly focused on, you know, artists and fans expressing this idea that we ought to either kick Israel out or other the broadcasters themselves should withdraw. So for five broadcasters to withdraw is really quite significant.
1: And Netflix has been sued in Texas over claims it collects data belonging to children and adults in the US state without their consent and uses addictive advertising designed to keep them hooked. ABC News.
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8: How are you this evening? Emma Crowe filling in for a couple of more weeks for Renee Crosh. Thanks so much to Samantha Donovan and Isabel Rowe and our ABC Current Affairs team for bringing that post-budget analysis. You'll hear the Leader of the Opposition, Angus Taylor, in a budget in reply speech on Thursday evening. What are your thoughts on the announcements in the budget this evening? 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

0: Going over some of the key points from tonight, anyone purchasing an investment property will not be eligible to use negative gearing unless it's a newly built home. Those already using negative gearing will be able to continue to do so. So this is a new rule coming in tonight for those purchasing properties from tonight. The capital gains tax discount ends from July next year, and a working Australian tax offset to come in the 2027-2028 year. And also an instant tax deduction for workers. $5.9 billion to deliver cheaper medicines through the pharmaceutical benefits scheme. The Australian Council of Social Service is disappointed there's no payments in the budget targeted to lower income earners. There's a lot more in the budget as well. You can have a look at coverage at abc.net.au/news and click through to the different aspects of this budget that might apply to you. But yeah, let me know what you think. 0467 922 702. Felicity in Lura says, negative gearing changes from last night's budget do little for young people for these reasons. Baby boomers who already have multiple investment properties will continue to be able to negatively gear these properties. The changes just discourage new investors. Is the generations after the boomers who won't be able to benefit going forward? The younger generations will also have to retire later and have huge hex debts, unlike the boomers. Those who already own investment properties should have a cap imposed on them of one or two investment properties that can be negatively geared. That's from Felicity in Lura. And this text says, young people are not the only ones affected by housing and cost of living. There are a lot of homeless older people. I'm a retired single nurse. I could only buy a small unit back in my 30s with family help and loans. Now to get into a retirement village is impossibly expensive. So baby boomers like myself are not well off or given due consideration. Yeah, I'd love to hear what you think as well. I'll also be looking at music created by AI this evening with our evening's regular Bernard Zor. We'll have the latest in science news with Linda Byford from the Australian Science Media Centre. And how much longer will Gustama be the Prime Minister of the UK? Our correspondent on that in just a moment.
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0: It's been an interesting day so far in UK politics with Prime Minister Keir Starmer looking to be in hot water. It's midday in London right now, and Elias Clore is ABC's Europe correspondent based in London. Hi, Elias.
3: Good evening.
0: Thank you so much for being with us. What's happened this morning, your time?
3: Well, the Prime Minister has had a cabinet meeting with his most senior secretaries and ministers, and essentially nothing's happened in the way of him resigning. We've heard from some allies of his that have left Number 10 and told the media pack that have gathered there that no one actually challenged him at that particular meeting. He stressed to his cabinet colleagues that he wanted to get on with the job, and that he wasn't really bothered by the 80 or so MPs that have been calling for his resignation, and a senior cabinet secretary who's also said he should lay out a timeline for his resignation. Now, it's important to, I guess, provide a bit of context to this rearguard resistance from the Prime Minister. He, before becoming a politician, was a long-time public servant. He was the head of the DPP here in the United Kingdom. He believes strongly in public service, but also this idea that once he's in the job, he's been given a job to do, and he should be given the right to finish it. So at this stage, it's unlikely that he's just going to step down, pave the way for a challenger. And really, for those challenging him, they don't really have an alternative to offer up. So as it stands now, the PM will remain in the job until someone comes forward to challenge him with the support required.
0: Yeah, under the procedures, I understand, the House of Commons, you need to have 20% of that group, which amounts to 81 in the current parliament, put their names to a formal document asking for a vote for a spill motion. But you're saying, yeah, there's not the challenger there. And we haven't got that formal document, right? It's they've sort of crunched numbers and looks like there are that many, possibly, who would like this to happen, but they haven't put that forward document forward yet?
3: Well, importantly, with that motion that you're referring to, it's stipulated within that you need to put forward a challenger. It can't just be 81 names saying they want PM to resign. Now, so at this stage, they haven't offered anyone up. Now, the alternatives that are sort of have been jostling in the background to become PM, we think, Wes Streeting, the health secretary, Ed Miliband, the former Labor leader, and Andy Burnham, who's the mayor of Manchester. But if we look at Andy Burnham, he's not even in the parliament. Mm-hmm. They'd have to get someone in a safe Labor seat to resign, so they would have a by-election, which would essentially pave the way for him to enter the House of Commons. However, that would be at the cost of the taxpayer. Now, given the economic state of Great Britain at the moment, that won't be a popular move from the Labor Party, you would think, with the electorate. Then with Wes Streeting, he has connections to Peter Mandelson, the former UK ambassador to the US, who had ties to Jeffrey Epstein. He is certainly not a popular figure here. That's Peter Mandelson. So I think Streeting's connection to him certainly taints him or his chances in some way. And then with Ed Miliband, he's very popular within Labor ranks, but when he had his opportunity in 2015, he led Labor to an election there, he got absolutely walloped by the Conservatives. So I think there'd be a lot of people, particularly Starmer allies, saying, well, look, we had our chance with Miliband. He led us to an election in 2015. Look, sure, we're doing terribly in the polls right now, but will anything change with Mr. Miliband? So these are all questions that are being weighed up, and perhaps this is one of the primary reasons as to why no one's really put their hand up, because no one can really gain the, I guess, consensus within the party room that, yep, this is the person that we want to take on the top job.
0: I'm seeing The Guardian and the UK Telegraph both reporting that Andy Burnham has been spotted in London. Is that a big deal, or is he sometimes in London? What's to be made of that?
3: Well, he was a former MP. He has been in the House of Commons, so he has a lot of connections, a lot of ties still to the National Labor Party. He has obviously a lot of allies still within the parliament. I would say at least a majority, perhaps just less than that, of the people that have been calling for Sir Keir's resignation, the Prime Minister's resignation, are supporters of Andy Burnham. Now, he comes from the socialist left of the party. He's certainly popular within the left wing, particularly of those MPs that are based in the north of England. There are people within Labor that would love to see him become the Prime Minister, and certainly he has ambitions to become the Prime Minister. He wanted to run in the Gorton and Denton by-election, which was a by-election in the Greater Manchester area about 3 months ago, I'm going to say, but the National Executive blocked that. The Greens went on to win that by-election, but that certainly angered a lot of Burnham's allies within the Parliamentary Labor Party, and pretty much since then they've been trying to figure out a way to get him into the Parliament. But the way the calendar is looking at the moment, it might take several months, and he might be down in London trying to figure out a way to do it quicker. But it's a challenging path ahead.
0: Elias Kalour is with us, ABC Europe's correspondent based in London. I mean, it's interesting looking at these potential challenges and which one would have the best hope in, I guess, moving the tide, because this whole thing's come to a head after local elections in the UK last week, where the Reform UK party, headed by Nigel Farage, went from holding just two council seats before Thursday local time to 1,453 after polls closed. Do any of these challenges have any hope in the face of that kind of movement?
3: It is. It was an extraordinary result, perhaps not entirely unexpected given the way Reform had been polling, and certainly the media attention they're getting has, I guess, elevated their presence within the kind of mainstream political discussion in the United Kingdom. In terms of whether, I guess, another Labor leader can turn the tide, well, the criticism of Sir Keir has been, when he was elected in a landslide, mind you, being described as a loveless landslide, but a landslide nonetheless, He really ran on this idea of change and ending the chaos. But as soon as he came to office, no one really saw any evidence of that. And then his, perhaps his most contentious policy decisions in the early part of his government, a lot of them he then backflipped on. And then, of course, there was the saga

0: around Peter Mandelson. He really put his neck out for Lord Mandelson, appointed him as ambassador. He knew he had ties to Jeffrey Epstein. It came out later that those ties were a lot more extensive than he had let on. But there's just a dark cloud that just seemed to form over number 10, and the Prime Minister couldn't really shake that. And then there's this, I guess, criticism of Sir Keir that he's not really a gifted orator. He's a very skilled advocate and was a very successful lawyer. But he's not that sort of Paul Keating-like storyteller who can sell a policy. And that's really hurt him, I think. So when you look at people like Andy Burnham, he has that charisma, he has that charm, he can sell the policies, even though he's perhaps even the controversial policies that might not be as popular in the electorate. So I think that's perhaps why a lot of Labor people are drifting towards him. But look, I think the background of Sir Keir Starmer is very interesting. He comes from working class roots, son of a toolmaker, as he so often says. But he went to Oxford. He was a KC. He lived in a pretty posh townhouse in North London. So I think people are a bit confused as to who he is. He has said, "Look, I've made mistakes. It's the government has made mistakes, and let's turn a new leaf and move forward." But whether he's given the opportunity to do that, it's looking increasingly unlikely.
1: So, do you think he's going to last, Keir Starmer? Do you think he's going to last the week, or could we wake up tomorrow and something's changed here in Australia, or do you think he's okay for 24, 48 hours?
0: Well, it's hard to say. Last night, our time last night, it looked almost certain that he would go because there was no real rearguard action from number 10. In other words, the whip had kind of, the chief whip, which sort of tries to protect the Prime Minister in terms of the amount of people trying to, I guess, come at him, for lack of a better phrase. He'd kind of just sort of given up, really, and there was an acceptance that, it was all over and it was a matter of time. But I think the thing that is, I guess, hurting the people trying to challenge the Prime Minister is that there, as I say, there isn't really an alternative. So, look, there have been murmurs and rumours about Sakir's leadership for at least 6 months. He is, I think, in a good way, perhaps, or in a negative way to the people that don't like him, quite stubborn. He believes that he was elected to be Prime Minister and that he should be given the opportunity to finish the job, see out his 5-year term. I don't think he'll get to 5 years. He probably won't get to the end of the year. But in terms of whether he'll get to the week, look, he could scrape through, but there are a number of different hurdles in terms of national conferences. Getting to the summer break might be a challenge. I think every time we get to this point now, the momentum will just increase, increase, increase, increase to the point where the party's kind of crossed the Rubicon and they have no other choice but to either offer up any challenger, or just the cabinet comes together and says, "This is completely untenable. We can't run a government with the amount of MPs that say that you shouldn't be in number 10." So, look, it's hard to predict how long he'll last. It won't be probably the 5-year term, the rest of the 5-year term. Maybe the end of the week, maybe today. It's just impossible to tell. He survived the cabinet meeting. So, he might be feeling emboldened by that, but there's still a long way to go.
1: Elias Claw, thanks so much for some time. Really appreciate it.
0: Thanks, Emma.
1: That's Elias Claw, ABC's Europe correspondent based in London.
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1: And regularly at this time on a Tuesday evening, Bernard Zuhl joins us. He is a music journalist and he's here to talk about the music made by AI this evening. Hi, Bernard.
4: G'day, Emma.
1: Thanks so much for being here. Look, it's pretty, you've brought a great little smorgasbord along for us to listen to. Why don't I play a little bit of the very first one and then we'll have a chat. Here we go. This is Temple of Ash Beneath the Broken Sky.

0: Temple of Ash Beneath the Broken Sky, going for a kind of building rousing into slightly metal vibes there, Bernard.
1: Yes, yes, they're probably crossing a couple of genres there, but basically your hard rock, angsty hard rock.
0: What's the telltale signs? You're a guy that spends a lot of time with your ears in music. Can you tell? Do you reckon you're like, yeah, this is AI straight away?
1: No.
0: Wow.
1: Not necessarily. You can sort of retrofit your explanation once you know that it's, or you suspect it's AI, but it's not immediately obvious. In fact, the idea for this started about a week or so ago when a friend of mine sent me this song, some group of us, the song, said, listen, this is fantastic. I thought, yeah, that sounds like a really good soul song, sort of early 70s style soul, and it's very popular. A lot of people are doing that kind of retro soul. And I thought, I wonder who she is. And I looked her up, and the photo was something a little odd, and I couldn't find anything. And I thought, well, this is a bit odd because there should be something, some information, background. Mm-hmm. And then I started thinking, well, maybe what was I hearing? Was I hearing something real or fake? And the problem we're having is that until you break it down, and even then maybe not, you can't tell most of the time that this is machine generated, and not just machine generated, and someone's put a program in to a computer and generated a rhythm track or a sound. This is the whole song being created by prompts and by machines learning how other people have done these things and essentially mimicking them.
0: How about this next tune? So this song's called Tin Roof Blues, and the artist, I think, Roo, is that how you'd say it? Rao? Roo? R-O-U-X,
1: Roo. Yeah.
0: And it's supposedly a blues-inspired track here. Let's have a little listen.

0: That's the artist Rue. The song is Tin Roof Blues, and Bernard Zool is with us. I mean, the blues is a genre deeply rooted in the African-American experience of the early 20th century, the rural South, and, you know, it's meant to be about social struggle and cultural traditions. Do you think that, you know, AI can ever come for that, really, in an authentic way?
1: Well, what's authentic? is it coming from a real person's experience? No. Is it coming from someone who's listened to a lot of, and likes to write in that style? No. But it sounds believable. And this is the thing. You could say, oh, well, you'd be able to pick out the cliches, and this is true. The bit we just heard there, it's full of recognizable blues cliches, both musically and lyrically. But then again, so are a lot of artists whose records are out there who sell well. In any genre, you will find people recycling the familiar tropes. So half the country artists, the big name country artists in America and Australia, sound and say exactly the same thing. And so, you

you were saying before, how can we tell? I mean, there are a couple of telltale signs that probably, but not necessarily, would maybe send up a flare, you know, red flag to look out for. That there's, when you look up these artists, there's usually a lot of singles rather than albums. The artist image, if there is one, is fairly generic looking. It's not clearly a fake face, but it could be anybody. It could be any time. The writers, producers, performers, if there are any names in the credits, they're often the same person across the whole thing. And there's usually no information available for outside

0: newspaper companies generating AI stories involving no humans at all. So you can generate a profile piece, an interview, maybe a few social media links, posts about someone, and soon all of these things that I'm saying are signs that there's trouble here. You won't even be able to see those.
1: Let's hear some of what I think you're calling some 70s middle-of-the-road rock, shall we, Bernard? Here we go. Oh, that's not the one. Hang on a minute. That's I can tell straight away that's not 70s middle-of-the-road rock. Yeah, how about this one?

0: That's the Velvet Sundown, and the song is As the Silence Falls. And these guys had a bit of controversy, didn't they?
1: Well, yes, these guys. I mean, you've been fairly generous with that too. They were doing really well, and people started saying, hold on, who are these people? What are they doing? And this is AI, and the people speaking on behalf of the band said, no, it's real, it's real. And then somebody supposedly associated with them said, Actually, we've generated this mostly through AI, various prompts, blah, blah, blah. And again, the people came, the names and faces of the representatives said, no, well, yeah, a bit, but it doesn't matter. It's come from real people generating, just using AI. And they had millions of streams on the streaming services, generating money. And people, I'm sure, have no idea still that they were hearing fake music. I mean, you know, is it fake? Well, it was not made by real people. It was not made by people at all. But this is the next issue we have. It's all well and good for me to say this is terrible, that this is fake music happening. Most people aren't going to know, and a large number of those, even if they do know, won't care.
0: Bernard Zuhl is here. You can find him at bernardzuhl.net. We're talking about music created by AI, artificial intelligence. And someone's texted in, Bernard, saying, hi there, AI is a fantastic marketing misnomer. To call something intelligence by name is to fool the consumer into getting less than they bargained for. Intelligence is a living thing. Nothing non-biological is intelligent. Computers are made of non-living stuff. So what do you reckon about that, Bernard?
1: Well, yeah, fair enough.
0: Fair call.
1: But we don't have a better term for it at the moment than that. Well, I mean, it's artificial intelligence. It's mimicking what intelligence is. It's not intelligence. It is something that is reproducing based on all the things that have been fed into it. And, of course, this is the other issue, that what is this? What are these songs based on? Well, they're based on various services trawling through genuine people's work, genuine creative work, and feeding it in, just as they're doing with novels and journalists, and then taking that learned material and reproducing it. So it is completely artificial, and the intelligence is fake, but it's intelligent enough to make it sound like it's real.
0: Tony's texted in saying, hi, Emma, as a live music lover, AI will never replicate a live concert experience with real interaction between concert goers and musicians. I hinted before at that bit of Celtic sound. Let's have a listen to that now.

0: Now, this is a bit of an outlier because it has an actual human behind it, the project of a composer, in inverted commas, Andre Marcel Alonso Duran. I hope I've said that correctly. But that voice isn't a human, is it? That's AI generated?
1: It's all AI generated. I mean, it's supposedly a person who has fed in material and said, I would like it to sound, to have a bit of this, to have a Celtic feel to it.
0: So the person putting in the prompts is calling themselves a composer now. Is that where we're at?
1: Well, look, it's entirely possible that this person maybe composed a piece of music and then got AI to enhance it,
0: right,
1: to suggest directions for the music to take, arrangement ideas, maybe a melodic element to it. Maybe he came up with the violin, the fiddle riff, and said what else could happen with this, and the AI suggested various things, and it sounds believable.
0: Yeah.
1: It also sounds completely unreal because it sounds like everything you'd expect to hear.
0: Yeah, I'm just picturing a row of robot river dancers. Interesting, because folk music, it traditionally hasn't really got an owner, does it? You know, people have been playing these things in pubs in Ireland forever, and it's meant to be the gig. You know, you go and join in and you just play. And a lot of these tunes, going back generations and centuries, they don't really come with a composer.
1: Oh, well, there are a lot of original folk songs. I mean, yes, there are folk songs that have come down through the decades, through the centuries. Some of them do have original composers from 100, 150, 200 years ago, but the traditional folk songs morph, adapt, change along the way.
0: Yeah.
1: But there are plenty of original folk songwriters now, and there's some fantastic Irish folk and British folk musicians at the moment who are writing original material based on some of these traditions, but with great ideas. I mean, you had one of your listeners said that this won't replace live music. Well, in a sense, it already is beginning to, because if it's created with machines and then you stick someone in front to sing it, a real person to play it on stage, then sure, you've got a real experience in the room, but the music itself is AI generated. And most people don't get live music. And sooner or later, people are going to be watching live music on a screen. They'll be watching it at home, watching a gig in a room somewhere. And who's to say that the people you're seeing on the screen are real? They're not AI representations of human beings. We're not that far away from every part of this experience been fake.
0: Paul in Newcastle has texted, producers for ages have made music with, inverted commas, made up bands, a host of them in house music of the 90s. So AI is the next level for sure, says Paul in Newcastle. Interesting, isn't it? I guess that's right. We've had tracks and mixing and things like that. We've been able to embellish.
1: People have been creating, putting fake bands since the 60s. In the late 60s, early 70s, there were a bunch of like bubblegum bands that were basically the same four or five people. Occasionally they'd swap a singer around, and then they'd put it out under a different name. And they weren't real bands. Sometimes they'd create a band to go out and tour. Then people started using machines to reproduce the instruments. And so people could make songs in the 70s and 80s, started making songs without using real strings and real drums and real guitars, but using machines that reproduce that. So we've been working along this path for a while, but at all of those stages, people were creating the music. They weren't necessarily using another human to make all of the sounds, but they were creating the music. We are now at the point where you may not need to. I mean, there are people who are writing novels based on machine learning, and people are not necessarily going to know or care, and the same is going to happen with music.
0: Now, to the last one I'm going to talk about tonight, I mean, can you really ever have soul? The definition of soul is, you know, something that's meant to be a bit deeper and more spiritual. You know, can a machine ever have soul? Let's have a listen to this. This is Jada Monroe and Too Late to Leave.

0: That is AI created song. It's called Too Late to Leave by an artist called Jada Monroe, who doesn't exist. It's kind of scary, Bernard. I've got to say, that raspy thing. I don't know. What do you reckon?
1: Well, that song is the one that the prompted this. That's the one my friend sent a week ago.
0: Yeah.
1: And my first thought was, that sounds like a nice bit of low-key soul. The voice has got a sort of kind of lived-in feel to it. But the music's relatively clean sounding, so it's not, it doesn't sound like it was made in the late 60s, early 70s. It sounds a contemporary thing, but again, there's plenty of people doing that. And then if you played that and you didn't say to anyone, didn't say this is AI, why would people think it isn't? Mm. Everything about it sounds believable. The lyrics are pretty conventional. But gee, if you ruled out conventional lyrics or repetition of obvious lyrics, there would be a whole lot of radio stations out of work.
0: A text from Kim in Newport. Bernard and Emma, I'm calling bull! ! On this AI generated music. A machine will never create music with insight, sardonic humor, humanity, and emotional resonance of a singer songwriter like Arnie DeFranco or Lyle Lovett. That's from Kim in Newport. It's funny, Bernard, Sting actually, I saw something online, and Sting has been talking about AI music and whether he sees it as a threat. Let's have a listen to what Sting reckons.
2: I think about AI's threat to my own profession. I'm a songwriter. And I think, has the AI machine that perhaps can make perfectly serviceable pop music, does that threaten my livelihood? I would say, well, the machine has never been in love. It's never had its heart broken. It doesn't have a backstory. It doesn't have a DNA, an emotional DNA. It's just a collation of other people's ideas. So I'm not really afraid.
0: Sting, not afraid, staring it down. But do you think that he has a point? Do you think there's something in a song that speaks to heartbreak and a life lived?
1: Yes, but so what? If you can make it sound believable, and the songs we've been hearing tonight sound believable, most people will not know and most people will not care. If it sounds like someone who has had their heart broken, if the lyrics are based on a whole lot of songs about people having their hearts broken and use words that make it sound like someone's had their heart broken, it's going to be taken in. There's an example I've been thinking about where last year I went to see an Australian country artist who's a talented songwriter. And in between the songs, he was telling stories about growing up, working on farms, and they were real things that you could tell that he'd actually lived these experiences. And then he'd sing songs which used every possible cliche in country music, lyrically, musically. And people were loving these songs. Now, he was telling real stories in between the songs. In the songs, he was saying all the things that people want to hear. And people were loving those songs in the show and being moved by them because it was hitting all the spots. And I'd love to believe that it's not going to happen, that we will see the fake Jada Monro and when we could be listening to a real one. But no, most people don't care. Most people listen to the radio with just something on, if they listen to the radio at all, listen to the streaming services as just something nice to have in the background. They're not sitting there going, is that real? Can I look her up and find out if she's real?
0: So the algorithm has basically worked us out, is going to keep fine-tuning it and work us out even more, Bernard, is the thesis. Yeah. Bernard Zoll is from Bernard Zoll. It's been great speaking to you this evening, Bernard. Last word to Roscoe. This is on the blues track we played before. Love it. Could listen to that all night. Roscoe, a blues / soul fan. Thanks so much, Bernard. Talk to you next time.
1: Bye-bye.
0: Thank you. Bernard Zoll there. He comes along and talks about different aspects of music. This time we're having a look at the music generated by AI. I'll give a little spin to this last track. It's called Funkarama, and the song's called Smooth Talker, also AI generated.

0: This guy sounds like this dad I've been following on social media who makes songs out of his two-year-old's words. He's got a little two-year-old daughter and he writes down her wacky story. It sounds a lot like that. I think it's about maybe the auto-tune component. It's currently just coming on to 10:15. Emma Crowe with you, filling in for Renee Crosh. We'll find out what Phil Clark has ahead on Nightlife. I think he'll be discussing the federal budget. But now it's time to look at what is happening in science. And Linda Byford is the Senior Media Officer at the Australian Science Media Centre. Hello, Linda.
1: Good evening.
0: Thanks so much for being here. Let's have a little chat first about the story you've brought about work hours and how they interact with our weight.
1: Yeah, look, I think this is the good news we've all been waiting for because research from the University of Queensland has essentially found that countries that spend less hours at work, less time at work during the week, also have lower rates of obesity. So maybe by working a bit less, we could decrease our obesity rates as well.
0: That's so great. So it's like a public health, it'd be a public health drive that we all need to reduce our working hours. How many fewer hours do we need to do for this to kick in?
1: Well, it really depends how much you want to drop your obesity rates by. So for every 1% drop in working hours, they found that obesity rates dropped by about 0.16%.
0: Okay.
1: So, you know, and certainly there's obviously this push to switch to a sort of four-day working week. And this research really kind of plays into that because the researchers think that it is probably because by working longer hours, it essentially leaves people less time to exercise. They're probably, you know, trying desperately to fit meals in and things like that. So they're eating takeaway and maybe other sort of junk foods instead of having time to cook something healthy for themselves. And it could also be that, you know, when you work long hours, your stress levels go up, and those stress hormones that can go up as your stress levels go up can also lead to people storing more fat. So, you know, there is some sort of underlying mechanisms that might be driving this.
0: It's interesting because Lyndall Byford is here. She's with the Australian Science Media Centre. It's interesting because my own sample of one, which is not scientifically significant, which is me, is I reckon I eat heaps more when I'm not at work. I've got the fridge, I've got the snacks. When I'm at work, I'm much too busy and I'm more likely to eat at set meal times. But when I'm at home, oh my goodness, the toaster's there, the crackers are there, the cheese is there. I don't know. What do you reckon?
1: I also have to make sure my office at home is like as far away from the kitchen as it possibly can be for that exact same reason. But I think also, you know, we're talking about lots of people doing jobs these days where you're sitting a lot, you know, they're quite sedentary jobs. And, you know, sometimes when you've got a boring time at work, you kind of get through that boring task maybe by snacking as well.
0: True.
1: And maybe the eating you're doing at work you're just not as aware of as kind of, you know, the morning teas that everyone brings into the office.
0: Yeah, and maybe you're not getting as much sleep. You know, work can make you worried and you stay worrying about something at work, and we all know that not enough sleep can make you need that energy hit the next day. So maybe just all of that, just being more chilled in general.
1: Yeah, and look, it's important to say that this research was also just a correlation.
0: Yeah.
1: So it doesn't prove that one thing causes
0: another. Trust you from the Science Media Centre to be putting science and wrecking the story with correlation versus causation on us.
1: I know, I've got to bring us back down to reality a little bit. But, you know, and because we have these spurious correlations that kind of crop up all the time where two things kind of change at the same rate and we think, oh, they must be related, but actually it's just pure chance that they've kind of changed at the same time. And even in this research, they also found that, for example, income levels changed with obesity as well. So higher income countries tended to have lower rates of obesity. So there may be more playing into it than just this working hours. But hey, let's run with it.
0: Yeah, next budget, we'll get that, you know, a subsidy so we can all work less and then we'll all be slimmer. You know, hospital bills will go down. It'll be great. Sounds like
1: Brilliant.
0: A plan.
1: I'm all for preventative health.
0: Preventive health, that's right. Now, the next story, this one is unbelievable. So can you just explain the link between conspiracy theories and an army of giant raccoons?
1: Yeah, look, an army of giant genetically engineered raccoons sounds like it's from a Marvel movie, doesn't it, or something? But it is actually a tool that Australian researchers have used to show that belief in conspiracy theories might not as be as common as we thought. So this is a study from Macquarie University, and their researchers asked people to do an online survey, which they had to rate seven conspiracy theories as either true or false. And six of those were genuine conspiracy theories. And one, which happened to be about an army of raccoons, was totally made up. So that particular theory said that the Canadian Armed Forces had been secretly developing an elite army of genetically engineered, super intelligent giant raccoons to invade nearby countries. And what they found is that 10% of people who responded to this survey said that that raccoon theory was true, which essentially suggests that there's a level of sort of taking the mick or not answering truthfully when people answer these sorts of surveys.
0: Why do you say that? What is it not possible that those people just thought it was true?
1: Well, in fact, they actually went back to those people who said that they thought that was true and asked them afterwards. And 13% of the people in the survey admitted that they had either answered questions just randomly or that they had been insincere. And it was those people that were more likely to endorse most of these conspiracy
0: I
1: theories.
0: love how you
1: So,
0: started though by saying there were some genuine conspiracy theories and there's fake conspiracy theories.
1: yeah.
0: I suppose you mean established ones, you know, so the conspiracy,
1: Established one,
0: ones that were doing the rounds, have been doing, a bit more
1: exactly.
0: set in.
1: Ones that we haven't just made up on the spot. So, and interestingly, they also asked people about two sort of conflicting conspiracy theories about COVID-19. So one that it was spread by 5Gs, and another one that it doesn't even exist at all. And they found that the people who believed that raccoon theory also said that they believed both of those theories, which you can't really have happen at the same time. So that really gave them an indication that these people are kind of just ticking yes to everything. And look, it's a bit of a lesson for all of us. I think that if you hear a statistic that is based on an online survey, you should probably be a bit skeptical of that stat because there's probably a reasonable proportion of people that just, aren't actually being honest in some of these surveys and maybe having a laugh, answering randomly, or even potentially sort of deliberately trying to mess with studies.
0: That is amazing. Oh my goodness. And what an interesting way to look into conspiracy theories, making a brand new one. The genetically modified army of giant raccoons, that is it's not real,
1: You can
0: guys.
1: just imagine the meetings that they had coming up with what they were.

0: gonna have as their made up theory, can't you? And whoever proposed that, I think should get the next Ig Nobel
1: I
0: Prize.
1: love it. And now this is interesting. This is an interesting one you've brought to us as well. So there's some science around how to get people out of their cars, and the answer is make driving a bit more frustrating.
0: That's right. The answer is get stuck in more red lights, apparently. So, traditionally, when we look at sort of traffic and adjusting the traffic lights in a city grid, the systems that we have set up are kind of made to speed traffic up. You know, we try and get whole runs of green lights in a row so that cars can move through quite quickly. But that creates this weird paradox, these researchers found, because the faster we speed up the time for cars, it also means more people want to travel by cars. And in
1: Yes.
0: fact, then you end up with this sort of evil system where by speeding up cars, we get more cars on the road and everything actually slows
1: Yes.
0: down. So they thought, let's do the opposite. Let's have the people in cars spend more time waiting on the red. And essentially, their model suggested that that might actually be a pretty cheap and easy way to kind of encourage people to walk or cycle or use public transport instead.
1: And so the methodology here, did they have to do it? So how do they do this ethically? Like, were people late for work? You know, how do they do
0: They
1: this?
0: didn't do it in a real
1: Yeah,
0: city, I have to say. They just did it in a model. So
1: Got it, got it.
0: they built a computer model of essentially a city that was a circle but with a grid structure
1: Yeah.
0: inside. So lots of cities are built on a grid. And then they looked at what might happen, you know, if they made every, you know, cars stop at every single intersection versus kind of moving through there. And they looked at the transit time. So what they didn't do is look at the other things that make people get in cars. So things like safety, cost, potentially, you know, other reasons why people might prefer
1: Yeah,
0: driving in
1: your own
0: cities rather
1: private
0: than
1: office, somewhere to
0: yes,
1: do your
0: exactly. The
1: makeup.
0: music you want to listen to,
1: Call
0: you
1: all your
0: know, so
1: friends, time to chat to your friends, ring your mum, that kind of thing,
0: So
1: yeah.
0: we don't actually know if this would work in a real city, but you know, it's really cheap, I guess, is the beauty of this. So unlike other things we can do where we might have to build infrastructure and, you know, change the whole layouts of our cities to try and get people using more sustainable ways of transport, this is a pretty cheap and easy thing to do. And potentially you could do a trial where you know, change some light sequences for a few months and looked at what happened and did more people start using public transport.
1: So how do they, with a model like that, do they need people to sort of be mock consumers? Like, how do they work out that the cars will, you know, peel off? Do you need people to be kind of like game, like a game or something?
0: It's a bit like gamification. So they essentially make some assumptions in there, and then they see kind of what happens, and they essentially assume that the slower the time is, the more people would stop doing that. So when it gets to the point where it's kind of equilibrium, where it's just as time convenient to do these more sustainable things as it is to be in the car, then they kind of assume more people will start to do those more sustainable things. So, like all of these models, they all have these built-in assumptions,
1: Yes,
0: and it's
1: yes.
0: not until we kind of take it out into the real world that you really know if it's going to work. But the other thing they suggested might be good, which they've actually done in Germany, which I think is a great idea as a cyclist, is they have some systems set up where they actually let cyclists know if the light ahead of them is going to be green when they get there.
1: Oh,
0: And so that
1: right.
0: allows cyclists to almost plan their routes
1: Yeah.
0: through the city so that they're guaranteed a green light and they're not stopping all the time.
1: Oh, I
0: So
1: love
0: you
1: that.
0: could actually do it the other way and essentially guarantee kind of green lights for cyclists potentially as well.
1: So great to talk to you this evening, Lyndall. I've got one text to read you from Marion in Leichhardt, back to the first story we talked about working hours and obesity rates. The idea that if you decrease the working hours, obesity rates will also fall. Marion's on my side. She says, Emma, I haven't worked in 30 years. I don't eat takeaway. Sorry to say, I am overweight. From Marion in Leichhardt. So there you go. She's on my case of one, my case study of one. Eat more at
0: And that's
1: home.
0: why we don't let you do the
1: That's
0: research.
1: right, that's right. The research of anecdotes. Thank you so much, Lyndall. It's really great to chat with you.
0: Thanks, Emma.
1: That's Lyndall Byford. She's Senior Media Officer.

0: Professor at the Australian Science Media Centre. We've got Nightlife after the news at 10 with Phil Clark, and he has got a Nightlife budget panel, Peter Martin, Simon Cowan and Cassandra Goldie. Hello, Phil.
1: No, we haven't got Cassandra Goldie.
0: Oh, I'm sorry.
1: I know. Well, Cassandra, where are you?
0: Has she gone AWOL?
1: No, she hasn't gone missing. No, I think she's skived off to another program. We'll have words to say to her about
0: that. That's not okay.
1: Because it is a Nightlife tradition. Simon Cowan, Peter Martin will be joined tonight by Maya Ziza, who is the Deputy Director of Anglicare Australia.
0: Right.
1: And we're going to look at the budget and how all that's doing and, of course, the signature things, which is the tax reform package with changes to the capital gains tax and negative gearing and so on. And in particular, concentrate on the economic forecasts as well.
0: Mm.
1: It's a Nightlife tradition, as I say, Emma, and it will continue tonight.
0: Cassandra or not. That's right.
1: Exactly. What else are we doing tonight? In terms of budget coverage, so that'll be our first hour. A chance for you to have your say in the last hour, obviously, in issues of the day. It's a pretty significant budget. That was the mail on it, and it does seem to have fitted that description. So

0: Capital gains made on investments up until July next year can also be taxed under the current 50% discount. The new arrangements will see tax applied to the profit made minus inflation, with a minimum 30% tax rate. The consequence, according to the government, will be house price growth slowing, which will help young people afford homes and reduce competition with investors. The money will be used to give 13 million workers $250 back at tax time in 2028 and every year after, a measure costing $6.4 billion.
1: Independent economist Chris Richardson says the winding back of the capital gains tax discount and negative gearing won't address the root cause of the nation's housing crisis.
2: Neither of those two changes are likely to be big. The real change needed in Australian housing is going to be very hard and very slow. It's going to be suburb by suburb, street by street, getting stuff built at a reasonable price where we haven't done for decades.
1: Treasury expects Australia to avoid a recession, even if the Middle East war continues. Here's political reporter Romy Stevens.
3: The budget papers forecast an inflation peak of around 5% this year that will then decrease to 2.25% mid-next year, which is well within the Reserve Bank's target band. Under a worst-case scenario, inflation could hit 7% if the conflict continues and the price of oil doubles, but Australia would still avoid a recession. Jim Chalmers says Treasury has tried to give a sense of severity amid the global uncertainty.
4: We're hostage to developments in lots of ways.
3: This year's deficit is slightly lower at $28 billion, while the budget's set to remain in the red over the forward estimates.
1: Discretionary trusts have been targeted in the federal budget with a new minimum 30% tax from 2028. It's expected to generate nearly $4.5 billion in revenue over the next 5 years. The government says this is to better align the tax on trust income with the tax rates paid by workers. The federal government's being accused of delivering its response to a gambling advertising report in the shadows of tonight's budget. The government's response to the You Win Some, You Lose More report has adopted some of the 31 recommendations made, but ignores one calling for a national online gambling regulator. The reforms announced include a partial restriction of gambling ads on television and radio, with opt-out rules for online promotions. Independent MP Andrew Wilkie says it's an underhanded move.
5: Today, when just about the whole press gallery is in the lock-up, a lot of my colleagues are in the lock-up, most of the news media in print and being broadcast is talking about the budget. Again, they've used as an opportunity to very secretively and mischievously wheel out bad news.
1: The head of the World Health Organization says work around the hantavirus outbreak is not yet over, despite the successful evacuation of the disease-stricken cruise ship. Jono Wakeley reports.
6: Tedros Adhanom Ghebreyesus says there's no sign of the start of a larger outbreak, but he's cautioned that the situation could change. Dr. Tedros has confirmed that 11 cases have been reported, including 3 deaths. 9 of those are confirmed to be hantavirus, with the other 2 considered probable. Authorities say the virus does not spread easily between people, limiting the risk of an epidemic. The MV Hondius cruise liner is now heading to the Netherlands with a small crew. 5 Australians and 1 New Zealander are expected to arrive in Perth later this week, where they will spend at least 3 weeks in quarantine.
1: And some British cabinet ministers have rallied around Prime Minister Sir Keir Starmer, whose political future remains under threat, despite no formal leadership challenge being announced, as the BBC's Anita McVeigh explains from Downing Street.
7: We had a post from the Housing Secretary, Steve Reid, as the meeting was apparently taking place, saying this is not a game, warning against instability, urging the party to back the Prime Minister. And at the same time, we're hearing that the number of MPs calling on the Prime Minister to go to set out a timetable for his departure has ticked up slightly, now standing at 78, so approaching a quarter of the party's parliamentary body.
1: You're now up to date with the latest from ABC News. 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
8: Who will win the AI race? 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
9: 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They've never been more important. So the one thing we'll never question is our duty to keep asking. ABC News. Keep asking.
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2: Yes, well, hello and how are you? Philip Clark with you on ABC Radio. This is Nightlife. It's Tuesday, May the 12th. It's the first hour of the program. And lovely to have you with us too. 6 past 10, it's 6 past 8 in Western Australia, South Australia and the Territory, 24 to 10. We are right across Australia on every ABC local radio station, so you should be getting us loud and clear everywhere. We are right through the Pacific as well, courtesy of Radio Australia. So hi to everyone in Port Moresby. We're at just gone 6 past 10 in Port Vila and Honiara at 6 past 11. And Samoa and Tonga at 6 past 1. And in Kiribati, it's 6 past midnight. And I imagine everyone through the Pacific and elsewhere in Australia is hanging on our every word as we have a look at the budget tonight, which will be it's a Nightlife tradition. So we'll be convening our budget panel, Simon Cowan, Peter Martin and Maya Ziza, in our first hour. So love you to get your comments too a bit later on as well. We'll look at what's being seen as a reforming federal budget involving a major overhaul of the tax system. All the leaks about capital gains tax and negative gearing did eventuate. So we'll obviously be trawling through those and the details of all of that, getting our panel's expert view about whether it's a good or bad thing. We'll keep an eye, by the way, on British politics. There was a real expectation Sir Keir Starmer might be gone after a cabinet meeting in London this morning, their time. That hasn't happened. The cabinet seems to have rallied around Sir Keir. So if there is any change to that as the day wears on, we'll bring you some news of that. We'll keep an eye on it, of course, as the night wears on. More than 80 MPs have now said, we think it's time for you to go. So the numbers are increasingly building against the British Prime Minister. More on that as the program goes on as well. Remember, there's lots of ways to listen to us. You can grab us on broadcast, of course, Channel 25 on your smart TV. On your smart TVs, the ABC Listen app, which means you can hear us pretty much anywhere, anytime. And also, of course, you can search on the Listen app for all the podcast interviews as well, which includes the Mighty Challenge. And our first hour discussions too, including last night's with Dr. Stephen Fenton, preventative cardiologist and author of the new book, The 5CH Lifestyle. The CHs and the CH things you need to avoid for heart health. The indulgences we all like. Are you ready for this? Chops and cheese and chips and chicken skin and chocolate. I know. The reason to stay away from such things, well, says Dr. Fenton, it might save your life.
3: A heart attack technically is when one of the coronary arteries, which are the little arteries running on the outside of our heart muscle, become occluded suddenly. And they become occluded, Philip, suddenly because there is a blood clot that comes along and blocks the artery off. But what has been underlying that blood clot has actually been building up usually for many years. And that's really what the aim of prevention is, to pick up that early plaque. We call it plaque. Technical name is atheroma, that soft plaque. And then when it hardens up and calcium moves in, we call that atherosclerosis. So nearly every heart attack is actually an atherosclerotic event.
2: Yeah, there was lots of other good info there. So for that discussion and indeed all our interviews, just click on the Listen app, type Nightlife into the search bar, and all of our interviews are there for you to listen later, as they say. Topping the second hour, we'll introduce Amy Remekas, contributing editor for The New Daily, chief political analyst for the Australia Institute. We'll get Amy's unique take, I imagine, on the budget. Then after that, do you remember the protests against the Vietnam War here in Australia, the marches? There were the moratoriums as well. It was an eventful time, as many of you might remember. It wasn't just all noise on the streets too. A lot of research indicates that the numbers of people involved in Vietnam protest were huger than the numbers on the streets might lead you to believe.

0: So we'll talk more on that in the second hour with author Effie Karageorgios. Wenlei Mar is in. She's looking at this different murder mystery film, The Sheep Detectives, about a flock of sheep. Stay with me here. A flock of sheep who take it upon themselves to solve the murder of their beloved shepherd, George, played by none other than, drumroll please, Hugh Jackman. I know. It's apparently fantastic. Anyway, Wenlei will give us her thoughts on all of that. And we'll play the Mighty Challenge. Someone's got to win that. And issues of the day, well, you tell me what you thought of the budget. So plenty of things on and plenty of time to have a chat about it as well. So don't forget the numbers. 1-300-800-222 is my open line number. Give me a bell and be part of the show.
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0: Royal Treasurer Jim Chalmers has delivered his fifth and most challenging federal budget yet, with many references to the uncertainty caused by the Middle East war. Indeed, as the Treasurer says, it's delivered during the fifth major economic shock in as little as 20 years. This is how he introduced the broad span of this year's 2026 budget.
3: The core of this budget is an economic strategy with five main parts. Getting through the global oil shock and building resilience. Taking the pressure off people where we can. Making the economy more productive to lift living standards over time. Reforming the tax system for workers, businesses and future generations, including a new tax cut for every working Australian taxpayer. Yeah. And making the budget stronger, more sustainable, and helping to take the pressure off inflation by saving more than we spend.
0: Well, as expected, there were significant changes that had been widely leaked, as it were, on negative gearing and capital gains tax concessions in a bid, the government says, to rebalance Australia's wealth amongst generations. There was a sweetener of sorts. All workers will, in 2028... get a $250 tax cut as part of the federal budget, funded by reductions in tax breaks on investment properties, trusts and other investments. But there was little else by way of sugar hits. It appears Jim Chalmers has heeded warnings from the Reserve Bank and others about how the budget could impact inflation if it started to give away a lot of money in an effort to alleviate cost of living pressures. Speaking of inflation, this is the outlook from Treasury that Jim Chalmers gave in his speech.
3: Inflation is spiking all around the world, and Australia is not immune from these global price rises. Australians have been paying a hefty price for this war at the Bowser and beyond. We were already dealing with price pressures in our economy, but Treasury's now forecasting inflation to peak around 5% in the middle of the year because of the conflict.
0: But he warned that things could get worse.
3: Budget Treasury also presents a more severe scenario where the oil price peaks at $200 a barrel and takes 3 years to fall back down. We'd still avoid a recession, but unemployment would spike to pre-pandemic levels and inflation would peak above 7%.
0: Well, in a budget framed around inequity between older and younger Australians, the war in the Middle East and the nation's lagging productivity, the government's outlined plans to overhaul the tax system and flag the potential for extra tax cuts, perhaps in coming years. Well, joining us to discuss winners and losers, just how ambitious and even brave the budget is, or where it might be lacking, we have with us, as we traditionally do on Budget Night, our Nightlife Budget Panel. Please welcome May Azizi. May is the National Spokesperson for Everybody's Home and Deputy Director of Anglicare Australia. May, terrific to have you with us.
4: Thanks so much for having me.
0: Simon Cowan is a veteran of the Nightlife Budget Panel. Welcome back. He's an independent public policy researcher and economist, formerly with the CIS, where he was research director. He's a leading independent commentator and columnist on policy and politics. Simon, good to have you back.
5: Thanks for having me again.
0: And our ABC colleague, of course, the ever-present Peter Martin, economist and host of The Economy Stupid on RN. Peter's also a former Commonwealth Treasury official who reported economics for AIM and PM for two decades before moving to the Canberra Press Gallery, where he reported for the Canberra Times as the SMH and the Age, and also served as economics editor. Peter, good evening to you. Welcome back.
6: Good evening.
0: Well, let's start and go around the panel for a start. We don't have to elaborate on tax changes just yet, but as an impressionistic thing, as a short summary, what do you think of it? It was said to be a consequential budget. It was said to be, this is the budget, the second year of the government's life, where if they want to do things, they've got to get things done. This was supposed to be a reform budget. Did they get the job done? May, what do you think?
4: I think this is a budget that takes really strong action on some of the things that our campaign has been calling for years. For years, we've been calling for action on the capital gains tax discount to wind back negative yearing tax deductions. These tax breaks for property investors have been pushing up the cost of housing. They've been making housing more unfair. And for weeks, we've been getting pretty excited in the lead up to budget, wondering if Jim Chalmers is going to be the renter's treasurer. And tonight, we're pretty happy with this result. This is a really, really good outcome on the capital gains tax discount, a huge reform, a more ambitious change on housing tax inequality than we've seen in decades, and some good foundations on negative gearing. Those changes are a bit more grandfathered and have a few more kind of caveats in them, but this is a really strong budget for housing tax reform and more than we would have expected a couple of months ago.
0: Okay, so we're giving the government an A minus or a B plus?
4: I would say a B plus. Let's give them there's definitely more to be done, but this is certainly more on tax than we would have been expecting a couple of months ago.
0: All right, Simon, what's your take on it? I note that Tim Wilson has said we're going to oppose these tax changes. He's the shadow treasurer. How are you looking at it?
5: Look, there's probably three things that I would take away from this, specifically in relation to some of those tax issues. The first is the idea that any of this has been decided, as the treasurer attempted to argue on 7:30 tonight, that any of this has been decided in the last few weeks, I think is absurd. This is the same agenda that Bill Shorten took to the election in 2019 that was rejected fairly categorically by the electors then. It was also ruled out categorically not only 12 months ago at the previous election. So there is definitely an element of the politics of this. These are broken promises, whatever you want to call them. Now, we should also, however, talk about the economics, which in my mind is actually more important. There is consistent evidence that the kind of changes that are being proposed here, the abolishment of negative gearing, changes to the capital gains tax exemptions and reductions, will have a minuscule impact on house prices. The estimates in the budget say it will be about 2%. There's an estimate that about 75,000 people, new first homeowners, will get a home over 10 years. That is between 1% and 2% of the annual change in housing stock. The reality is that these changes, however passionately supported they are, but almost overwhelmingly by people on the left of politics, there is no economic evidence that they will have a positive impact on bringing down house prices. In fact, what we will see is temporarily, according to the budget, that rents will actually go up by several percent. The last point that I would want to make is in relation to the intergenerational issues. Young people are actually not getting a good deal out of this budget. There's this perception that by taxing older, wealthy people, that will somehow be a benefit for younger Australians. The reality is that most of these changes are grandfathered. Baby boomers in particular, the youngest baby boomers are now in their mid-60s. They are moving into retirement. They're not going to be accessing negative gearing in the future. Their negative gearing and capital gains tax is already all grandfathered in under these changes. What we're actually seeing is that the wealth generation vehicles that previous generations have used to build wealth for their retirement and other things are now being cut off. The only thing that's being given in return is a $250 a year tax cut in 2 years with inflation running at 5%. This is not an intergenerational budget. That is just a smokescreen for increasing taxes.
0: All right. Peter, what are you looking at here? The economic forecasts themselves were not exactly rosy.
6: No, whether or not it's, Simon said, an intergenerational budget, it is certainly a generational budget. It is the biggest change, the only significant change to the tax system in a generation since the year 2000. So it is just for that, and May gave it, I think, was it a B minus or some mark like that, just for that.
0: No, I think May gave it a B plus, actually.
6: But well, my expectations are low, and that's why I give it an A plus. This is the first time in, as I said, in a generation, the first time since, before three of my children were born, this is the first time that a government has actually made a significant change to the tax system. And it's a very careful change. It's very well designed. Now, Simon has just said, look, you know, this is not much in it in terms of giveaways. There can't be, because the Reserve Bank has indicated that it doesn't want that. Therefore, this is tax reform. This is not giveaways. This is actually fixing loopholes in the tax system. And there are a number of ways in which the loopholes are spelled out very clearly in the budget documents.
0: Okay, all right. The Treasurer was proudest of, it seems, the measures which he says were addressing what he calls, well, the government's calling intergenerational wealth inequality. He spoke with Sarah Ferguson in the 7:30 report immediately after delivering the budget to the House, and he had this take on the significance of his and the government's efforts. He said it was all about a fair go.
7: We're taking pressure off the housing market by taking a serious approach to housing. Our predecessors didn't do that. Now, you've asked me about social cohesion. One of the things that worries me most about our society is this idea that too many people have that we can't let take hold in our society, which is that a fair society is a feature of our past but not a feature of our future. One of the things that keeps me awake at night, one of the defining motivations in this budget, is we have to make the fair go the defining characteristic of our country in future generations, not just in past generations.
8: But do you also at the same time have to level with young people to whom you are making this grand offer that we will never go back to the kind of ratios we saw between housing prices and wages in the past? Do you need to tell them that at the same time?
7: Well, it remains to be seen, but the efforts that we're making in the budget, the difficult, contentious decisions
8: that ratio's gone up 9 times. So we're not going back
7: if
8: to
7: if you look at
8: past.
7: House price growth since the Howard change in 1999, house prices have gone up around 400%. Income has gone up by about half of that. The Howard Costello change has decoupled house prices from incomes, and that's a problem. And no Treasurer has sat here on budget night and done more to address that particular challenge for a quarter of a century than this Treasurer.
0: Mayor Zisa, I mean, this is a powerful point, isn't it? I mean, the government might be doing something, but it's not going to result in much, is it, at all?
4: No, it's extremely consequential, actually, because what we've been seeing for the past couple of decades is house prices surging year on year by really unsustainable amounts. And this will really bring the cost of housing down, especially for first home buyers. What we've seen for the past couple of decades since the capital gains tax discount was introduced by the Howard government is house price increases that are totally unsustainable, that are locking out younger people and that are putting hundreds of thousands of dollars in the pocket of investors to go out there and bid up the cost of housing when they compete with people on average incomes, people who are first home buyers. And the only people who really win in that situation are the investors who are having their investments underwritten by the taxpayer and the people who are selling who get the value of their home pushed up. So this will make an enormous difference. And, you know, whether it reduces the cost of housing by a lot in the next couple of years, perhaps not, but I think it'll be a win if it stops this astronomical growth that we're seeing year on year and gives people an opportunity to catch up.
0: Yeah. Yeah, Jim Chalmers was big on this intergenerational argument.
7: I think it's important to see these changes for the substance of the changes, not the politics of the changes.
8: It's always politics as well, Treasurer.
7: Well, this decision was taken in recent weeks. It was taken relatively late in the budget process. And it was taken because we became increasingly of the view that the focus on supply, which is still the main game when it comes to the housing market, was not enough to deal with some of these intergenerational issues in particular when it comes to housing. Now, obviously, we are aware that people who want to defend the current tax arrangements or they think that the current housing market is working just fine, they will want to focus on this element of it, the political element of it. I understand that. Obviously, that doesn't come as a massive surprise to me. But we're focused on the substantive issue, the substantive change. We've come to a different view on these policy areas. We're explaining to the Australian people why.
0: Mm. Simon Cowan, there are many more younger voters coming than there are baby boomers who are moving out of the stream, as it were. Everyone nominates this issue, access to housing, as one of the number one issues about equity in Australia. Isn't the government at least seen to be doing something?
5: Well, they're exactly right that housing affordability is probably the most important issue in policy terms, I think, in this country at the moment. The problem is that the evidence doesn't support the measures that are being taken. There is a consistent body of evidence by a whole range of different researchers that put the

0: impact of changes like this at the 1% to 4% level. The Treasury estimates within the budget, I think, say that the growth of house prices will be 2% lower than it will otherwise have been. Where the big changes could be achieved, where the big benefits could come from, would be unlocking supply. Because the estimates suggest that in Sydney, the impact of restrictions on supply, particularly at the local government level, but also in state taxes and charges and all of these issues in development, are contributing 60 and 70% of the price of homes. So what we have here is a very significant problem on the supply side, and the continual attempts to address that, either through first homeowner grants, through government guaranteed loans, or in this case, from increasing taxes on the demand side. And there is no evidence to support that having a substantial impact on housing. It's popular, particularly amongst younger people who think that the issue is this intergenerational fight. The reality is there is even an intergenerational fight, but it's the planning system.
1: But Simon, no one thinks the current tax system is fit for purpose, do they? Or is that what you're saying? Yes, it is, and the problems are elsewhere.
0: Well, look, I'm happy to debate the principles of the tax system quite for the rest of this time, if you want to. The point that I'm making is on the terms that the government has put out, that this will have a material impact on housing affordability, there is

0: well, is that will make a big difference?
1: Simon's half right. Simon says 2% lower housing prices. The budget says that in 1 year, and then 2% the next year. That's 4%. So the general view is that Simon is right. Malcolm Turnbull was completely wrong, if we're to believe the Treasury. He said 10 years ago in 2016 that such a policy would, quote, smash the housing market. This isn't about prices. This is the sort of misconception, really, and misreading of the budget documents. What it is about is increasing the proportion of Australians, the proportion of households who own the homes in which they live. What this should do, the government has what I think is probably a low estimate, certainly lower than some other ones, but it thinks that given the supply, just those small increases, small decreases in prices as landlords leave the market will put 75,000 extra homes into the hands of the people who live in them. The big change, and that will undo, by the way, half of the deterioration the headline rate of capital gains tax was halved way back in 1999. What this is about is getting people into home ownership. They're already in houses. It's that landlords will sell and people will get in. Mm. I should just point out the details because there are some surprises in here. One of them is that, they're returning to the old system of capital gains tax, whereas you're taxed on your gain minus inflation instead of taxed at 50% of your tax rate.
0: People are following this, all of this is grandfathered as well.
1: It is. That's true. Mm. But if you the let out is you can continue with the old system if you build a house. So landlords can continue to get that very generous capital gains tax exemption, an exemption so generous that some of them sort of pay negative tax according to the Treasury over the life of the asset if they buy a new home or create or build a new home. There's a let out. You can have the old rules. It's more than grandfathered. You can have the old rules forever whenever you choose to build a house. People say that we need housing investors to increase housing supply. What this measure does, or two measures for capital gains tax and negative gearing, is ensure that investors, if they want tax concessions, have to increase supply. No longer after the change for future would-be investors, no longer will they be able to get tax concessions to help them elbow out would-be first-home buyers. They will have to actually create houses. So if you like, it uses the change that Howard introduced. It keeps it, but it ensures that it can only be used for new houses. It is a very thoughtful, well-designed scheme, and these design details were not leaked. Oh, the other thing is, by the way, there's a minimum tax of 30%. So what a lot of people who bought properties and then sold them later did, they waited to sell them until their tax rate was about zero, because they'd retired, that sort of thing. This ensures they have to at least pay 30%. This is very well thought out. The design details were not leaked. I'm really impressed.
0: Mm. Okay, May, can I ask you this? I mean, because some people have... one of the criticisms in the past about all this has been that, okay, this will discourage people from investing in properties. That will mean it will be a big dampener on the rental market. Now, there are plenty of people trying to put a roof over their heads who can't buy one but would just like to rent a place. This is an issue, I know, for everybody's home, where you're the national spokesperson. What do you think about that? Is it going to have a negative impact on rents?
2: There's a couple of things to say about this. I think the first thing to say is that when an investor sells a home, it doesn't dematerialise. That's a renter who might have been trying to buy a home who then gets to buy a home to live in. So we're not seeing this kind of disastrous impact, or we're unlikely to see this kind of disastrous impact on rents. The other aspect of the current tax arrangements that I

0: think are very underappreciated and under-discussed is that they've really incentivized a lot of highly leveraged landlords into the market who are actually the most likely to be increasing rents and driving rent increases. We had a piece of research, the campaign Everybody's Home, that came out about this a couple of months ago. Since the tax changes came in, about 1 million new investors came in, and they are most likely to be loss-making landlords. Back in the 80s and 90s, landlords were much more likely to be positively geared, which just means that they owned their own home outright and they were making money from rents. And back then we saw a much slower rate of rent increases. We've been seeing increases in asking rents in the order of about 10% every year. I don't know anyone who gets a 10% wage increase every single year. A big part of that is driven by the loss-making landlords that we've encouraged into the system who are the most likely to be driving rent increases. The last thing I would say about this is that the best way to get affordable, rents to be affordable is for the government to actually step up and participate in housing supply, to become a supplier of housing again. Back when we had affordable homes in Australia, about one in three renters was renting from the government. That was people like public servants, construction workers, teachers, you name it. They all used to rent from the government. And that was a really big part of the affordable housing picture in Australia. And today, when you look around the world at the countries that have either managed to avoid a housing crisis altogether or are starting to turn it around, they all have one thing in common, which is that their governments are major suppliers of housing. So the government really does need to step up here.
1: Simon, this is, the supply issue is a very important one. I mean, people talk about tax changes, et cetera, and whether that will make a difference. And maybe it will at the margin. You say you don't believe it will. But the issue of supply is hugely important. There's a limited amount the federal government can actually do about this, isn't there?
2: There is and there isn't. So one of the measures from the budget that is actually a good initiative is that there is some tied funding around releasing and resolving infrastructure bottlenecks that's holding up new supply. So one of the issues that you do see around that is restricting, it's not even the main issue, but one of the important issues is that the water and sewerage and electricity and everything that has to come into a new development, it's not always clear who's responsible for providing that, and it's not always clear how that will actually happen. And you have a lot of friction between various state government departments in particular about who's actually going to pay for the infrastructure necessary for development. So tying some money to that is important. But the federal government has the biggest levers in the world. It's got all the money. So if they wanted housing supply to increase in the states, they could do it. All they'd have to do is tie existing funding grants that they make, particularly in relation to infrastructure, to states and even at the local government level, meeting their housing targets. Mm. And if there's a financial incentive for them to do so, you would discover very quickly that they start meeting
1: those targets. There kind of already is, though, isn't there? I mean, the fact is that state governments have just been dragging the chain on it for all sorts of reasons, some of which may be good reasons, in relation to land supply, the availability of land supply and planning approvals, and just the sheer time it seems to take to get anything built these days.
2: Well, and again, I mean, one of the issues with productivity is the absolute morass of different approvals that are needed for anything. But it's important to understand, though, when we're talking about particularly increasing housing supply in the major cities, it's largely an issue of density. It's not an issue of spreading people further and further out from the city. What we actually need to do is build way more houses in the parts of Sydney and Melbourne in particular where people actually want to live. And the things that are preventing that from happening, they're big problems. You know, the NIMBY movement in particular is enormous, but we have a lot of, for example, heritage restrictions that protect things that no one thinks are of significant value, or almost no one thinks of significant value, but exist to prevent development and particularly infill development. So, you know, I think there's an enormous amount that could be done on housing affordability. There's things that would have a genuine impact that the federal government could do, levers that they could pull. This is not one of the levers that will have a substantial impact. And the research from places like the Reserve Bank and Treasury all consistently say the same view.
1: Mm. Peter, you wanted to say something about trusts too, because this was another part of, I mean, as you rightly point out, we don't see much tax reform in Canberra these days, and haven't for many years. This at least is an effort at it. There's been also a big change in the way that trusts are taxed. Now, family trusts might be regarded by most people as something that only wealthy people have, and that would probably be probably generally true, although a lot of people on farms and in other rural and businesses with families use trusts. They're now going to be hit with a minimum 30% tax from 2028. Peter, this is fair enough, isn't it?
3: The number of trusts has doubled over the past 20 years. We have 1 million trusts now. Now, when I say we've got 1 million, you've got to bear in mind that that's, way less than 10% of the Australian households. It's not, and they're, as the analysis here shows, they're very highly concentrated. The top 10% of wealthy people in Australia hold 90% of the trusts. What they do is they make money and they distribute money to the members of the trust. Now, you're not allowed to distribute it to a child. That gets very heavily taxed. But you can distribute it to someone who's not a child. My own, one of my daughters, 23, she's on about no income because she's a student. I could, instead of being taxed at my rate, which in good years is high, I can give it to her and have it taxed at her low rate at the moment. This will change such that it'll be 30%, which is sort of the average that people pay. There'll be no tax-free threshold, so instantly she'll have to pay. This will, she'll have to pay. The trust is actually the one that will have to pay it, and the trust will probably no longer be arranged in that way. It doesn't start until mid-2028. So, in fact, it doesn't make the government much money in the next 4 years to give people time to rearrange things. And indeed, in a way, it shouldn't raise money by itself, because the idea is to remove trusts which are there for tax evasion purposes.
1: Well, they're mainly used to minimise tax, aren't they? I mean, I think the word evasion is probably a bit harsh, but they are certainly used to minimise tax, aren't they?
3: Well, I didn't say avoid, I said evade, yes. Mm.
1: You want it the other way around.
3: I know.
1: Evasion's the bad one.
3: The thing is that these days we tend to regard both of them, minimisation, evasion, avoidance, as bad. And
1: well, evasion's illegal.
3: Yeah, one's illegal and the other's legal. Not, but in terms of people's general understanding, they get their backup at any of those words. Now, it will close that down. And as I said, it's been growing at a very fast rate. And there's plenty of notice for people to change what they do. So this is, as I said, this is what would Sir Humphrey say? This is a courageous decision. Mm. That's what I mean about me. Now, I've witnessed one courageous budget in the past 25 years, and that was Joe Hockey's first budget when he wanted to slash the rate of growth of pensions and all sorts of things.
1: Never got it through the parliament.
3: No, he never got it through. That's the only courageous budget I have seen since the GST and the new tax arrangements for capital gains and so on came in 25 years ago, and that was unsuccessful. So this is a rare budget. I have been reporting budgets for 40 years, and it is one of... it was probably, one of the only three big budgets worth paying attention to and the changes that it's made.
1: Peter Martin's with us for our Nightlife Budget Panel, economist, host of The Economy Stupid on RN. May Azizi's with us as well. She's the National Spokesperson for Everybody's Home and Deputy Director of Anglicare Australia, and Simon Cowan, a stalwart panellist here on the Nightlife Budget Panel, too, and a leading independent commentator and columnist on policy and politics. May, the government's been advertising heavily on social media aimed at young people, saying, "We've got your back." What do you make of the budget in that sense?
0: Well, I don't love the framing around the intergenerational issues. I think a better way to look at it is that there are some people who have been able to benefit enormously from owning existing assets and making money from those assets, and people who rely on income from work, and I think there's that cuts across different age groups. I think a better way to look at it if you want to think about generational and intergenerational issues, is that each generation is becoming more unequal. But I don't think it's a hugely...

0: useful way to look at it, to see it as just a matter of age. I suppose because, you know, in my work at Anglicare and also my work on the campaign at Everybody's Home, we see many older people who are also suffering from this system. I mean, if you retire as a renter, you're going to have a pretty tough time. The entire pension system was designed on the assumption that you own your own home and you don't have any housing costs. And more people we know are retiring as renters or retiring with ongoing housing costs. So I'd rather not view it through the prism of intergenerational issues myself. But I do think this will be good, not just for young people, but these measures will be positive for anyone who's renting and for anyone who is relying on income from work as their main source of their livelihood.
1: Mm. Yeah, Simon, just back to you. I'm just back on this, because this intergenerational equity fight is clearly going to be how the government wants to frame this. And I see Tim Wilson tonight, the opposition Treasury spokesperson, saying, well, we're going to oppose it all. Are they on the right track? Do you think they should have had a more nuanced response here? Because, you think that most Australians will regard this as a broken promise and react accordingly?
2: So I actually think this is important. So, and this is probably a new point, rather than going over the stuff that I've said already, let's try and break some new ground here. The biggest issue that the coalition has is that they have almost no cut through with younger voters at all. Mm. And part of the reason for that is that they don't have a policy prescription that speaks to younger people. Now, I'm happy to argue the wins and losses and you know, whether this is good policy or bad. I think it's bad. Other people think it's good, right? But what it does do is it does speak to younger voters in a language that they can understand. And it confirms their belief system, although I think, again, against the evidence, right? What we don't see from the coalition or even from many on the right at all is a coherent policy prescription for the real issues that are actually facing young people, including housing affordability, but also around family formation, employment issues. There's a whole raft of measures and areas of important policy work that the coalition really isn't speaking to anyone. So I get the instinct to speak against these measures, and I think that's probably the right one, but that's the first step of a coherent answer. The rest of it has to be, this is what we're going to do to address these concerns in a way that will have a greater impact than what the government is proposing. And we've seen for a long time, and ultimately, right, this is really a demographic issue. The coalition has become the party of the baby boomer plus generation. Mm. And Labor and the Greens are the party of millennials and Gen Z and whatever comes next. And the demographics have favoured the coalition for two decades. And that's why they spent so much of the last 25 years in power, because the baby boomers plus were the majority electorate. That has now shifted. And that's shifted in the last 5 years, which is why in 2019 these changes were voted down. It's probably unlikely to be voted down now.
1: Hmm.
2: The coalition for the future has to come up with a policy prescription. Now, I've got a bunch of different options, should they like to talk to me about them, but ultimately that's the answer. They need a positive answer, not just we will oppose.
1: Hmm. Okay, so look, some other issues too. Peter, not much to say. There's a One Nation would like to make a hot button issue out of immigration. The opposition's trying to make an issue out of immigration. Not much in the budget about this. In fact, immigration probably has been trending down, but may in fact marginally increase, mightn't it?
3: The government is forecasting 225,000 net immigration for the next 2 years, a slight increase. They make the point that the government doesn't control immigration completely.
1: No.
3: A lot of New Zealanders want to come here for some reason at the moment, and a lot of Australians don't want to leave. It's just the way it is. That's net. Can I just, on this point, the truly insightful point that Simon just made about generations, say this: free Tim Wilson. Tim Wilson is the Treasury spokesperson for the coalition. He's young. 8 years ago, he told Parliament that the tax system was screwing over young working Australians. Those are his words. I wouldn't use them. And he specifically singled out capital gains tax concessions. He said, and I quote, "People can predominantly live off income from their assets and pay very little tax and even get discounts on capital gains from increases in asset values. Sometimes the highest tax these people pay is

0: GST at 10%. Tim Wilson then was angry. I have a feeling we should ask him to blink. I have a feeling, you know, or blink twice to give us a message. I have a feeling that he is in a straitjacket at the moment, but generational change will get to the coalition, in due course. It was John Maynard Keynes who said that economic fashions change one death at a time. So in due course, the coalition will also... its average age will become younger, the average age of politicians. Tim Wilson is or was onto it. Tim Wilson is or was upset about the generous treatment of capital gains. He's not saying so at the moment, but I'd just like him to give me a sign.
1: Can I just pick up on that point on migration, though? Because I think this is actually, like... Personally, this is probably the most annoying, frustrating issue that I can see at the moment, not in terms of the most consequential policy issue, but it's the most frustrating for me. Reducing immigration in an attempt to solve housing price issues is cutting your nose off to spite your face. Australia has significant skill shortages. We are desperately in need of more migrants, not fewer, and especially if you get outside of the major cities, where regional communities are utterly, utterly dependent on skilled migrants to, you know, be doctors and provide all sorts of services that they can't get otherwise. And the idea that because we've got a housing price issue, that what we need to do is massively reduce immigration, to me, is just bonkers town. We should be looking at significantly increasing skilled migration and then having all of our other policy settings adjust to enable us to take those skilled migrants on. That is free economic capital the rest of the world wants to give us, and we are sitting here saying that we don't want to take it because we're afraid of the impact it will have on our domestic policy settings. It's just crazy.
2: Yeah, well, it's not the message that Angus Taylor is promoting, and Tim Wilson is as... you might be right here, Peter. Seems to...
0: Can I just say something on that, Phil?
2: Has been sent out from head office with his lines.
0: Can I just say something? For people who think that immigration is the cause of Australia's housing problem, and who knows, it might contribute a
1: 10%.
0: But in the past...
1: That's what the Reserve Bank found.
0: In the past 10 years, our population has increased 16%. The number of dwellings has climbed 19%. Now, the reason we don't see that reflected in house prices is that, again, it's those boomers. A lot of their houses are empty. They've got four bedrooms. They've got two people living in them. Also, since COVID, more of us want home offices. But it's not that immigration has exceeded our growth in dwellings. It's that our growth in dwellings has actually been quite good.
2: May, do you want to jump in here on this immigration issue?
3: Yeah, there's actually an analysis I was reading a couple of months ago that looked at capital cities and immigration and house price growth over the past 20 years. And in Sydney, the population has increased by 14% in the past 20 years, but house prices have increased over that same time by over 270%. So this is not a linear thing that you can just attribute to immigration. My friend Angela Cartwright from Better Renting says, and I think this is a good point, houses are not like bananas. It's not a simple matter of demand and supply in the same way that it is with other goods. With housing, what you're seeing is that some people are making a lot of money from selling and renting housing, and that is a really big part of why you're seeing price increases. It's not just a linear association with demand and supply.
1: I disagree with that. I think it's exactly about demand and supply, and the fact that we keep trying to tell ourselves that it's not is why we can't meaningfully address that problem.
0: Yeah, I think there are lots of reasons.
2: Simon, yes. It's not a very elastic commodity, though. So
1: no, housing isn't. The fact that it's elastic doesn't mean it's not demand and supply.
3: If it was a simple matter of demand and supply, then the fact that we would be increasing the number of homes per person every couple, very steadily, every few years, would be leading to house prices coming down. The fact that we've built 1 million homes over the past 10 years in a way that's completely outstripped population growth and immigration would be leading to decreases. But the fact is that there is a group of people whose interests are served by telling us that we need to be doing more of the same, and that the real problem is just that we aren't doing enough of it.
0: Well, I think this budget will-

0: change things. That's okay. What's good. I think people will be less likely to buy houses for the wrong reason.
1: Just before we go, there were some important. I mean, that's a matter for judgment, I suppose. But a number of things under what Jim Chalmers called a regulatory reform package. Now, not the decline in productivity, but the failure of productivity to grow in Australia has been a major problem for wage growth and for all sorts of reasons. This regulatory reform package comprises a whole lot of things, abolishing nuisance tariffs, faster environmental approvals and so on. There's quite a package here. Will it make any difference? What do you think, Simon?
2: Look, it's a really important issue, and I hope, against experience, that it will. My issue is that so much of the supposed productivity enhancing reforms that we've seen over the last decade have been top down, attempting to reduce the regulatory burden from the top. The reality is that the most effective way of doing it would be to start from the bottom, talk to the people who are in the industries, and say, what are the 5, 6, 10 biggest bugbears that you have that are preventing you from investing more and growing, and then addressing them on that basis. And so I suspect, as we have seen in almost every budget since we started, that top-down productivity enhancement approach probably won't work. One area where there is a massive potential both for productivity but also the biggest threat, I think, to future budget sustainability is the NDIS. And whether or not the ambitious reduction in growth that the government is predicting and that the government is negotiating with the states, whether or not that actually comes off, because they're predicting $150-something billion of savings, cumulative savings from the NDIS. If that doesn't happen, that's effectively doubling the budget deficit over the next decade.
1: Yeah, it has to work, doesn't it, Peter?
0: Yes.
1: there's furious agreement on both sides of politics about this.
0: It is the only way to save the NDIS is to stop it growing at the rate it has been. And there's sort of bigger agreement about that than perhaps you might think.
1: What's your take on this? I mean, you're falling in with the fact that unless the NDIS is curbed, it'll cease to be.
3: I think we need to target a bit more of these efforts onto providers and restricting providers and their ability to do fraud, to skim the scheme, and maybe set some tighter parameters. I must say, actually, Anglicare agencies used to be big NDIS providers. Most of our services have divested over the past couple of years because it's pretty uneconomical to do NDIS services unless you're a little unscrupulous. So I think that's where we need to be directing our efforts.
0: That says a lot.
1: Hang on, mate. Say that again. Because Anglicare, I would have thought Anglicare Australia would have been a widely respected provider of services to disadvantaged people. You're saying they can't get into this area because what they're not unscrupulous enough.
3: The system and the pricing makes it difficult to provide a quality service unless you're cross-subsidising from somewhere else, basically. So you're seeing, a greater proliferation of for-profit providers, and I think that's having, you know, we're seeing daily reports of the impact that's having on the scheme.
1: Yes, it is. It's a telling observation, isn't it? Peter and Simon, I would have thought. Briefly, other things. The government's going to build some big fuel tanks. I suppose no one's going to argue with that, are they, Simon?
2: Oh, I hope not. Look, I have a slightly different take on the whole sort of fuel security issue from a lot of different people. My sense is, so I think Australia has ignored a bunch of warnings that were being given about fuel security for the last decade.
1: You can bet that's true, yes.
2: A number of major reports have said we're significantly underneath the minimum requirements that we've already committed to. That being said, in the face of a fairly significant disruption to supply over the last 3 months, things actually haven't gone that bad. There haven't been these massive shortages.
1: They may be coming.
2: But I mean, they've been predicting that it's been coming now every week for 3 months, right? Now, the government is taking the steps that it should have taken 10 years ago when the 2014 report came out saying that we committed to 90 days and we had about 30. I think we're moving up to like 50 days of reserves now, which is probably a good point. But my sense is that the fuel market that we now rely on, rather than domestic production, which would be substantially more expensive, that fuel market's actually done a reasonably good job of handling a fairly significant disruption for the last 3 months.
1: We'll have to leave it there, but because time has beaten us, and when you're talking about the budget, gee, time flies, does it not? but I'm glad all three of you have been able to continue what has become a nightlife tradition. Peter Martin, economist and host of The Economy Stupid on RN. Thanks, Peter.
0: Great pleasure.
1: Simon Cowan, these days, he was at the CIS, but these days leading in commentator and columnist. Thank you for your forthright view, Simon. Appreciate it.
2: Absolutely. My pleasure, as always.
1: And Maya Ziza, a newcomer to the Nightlife Budget Panel, but you'd be welcome back

0: Unfold.
1: A 32-year-old woman who landed in Sydney with her child is facing charges of being a member of a terrorist organisation.
2: When experts speak,
3: there will be a very high evidentiary burden to be able to secure a conviction.
0: It's on ABC New South Wales.
4: ABC News with David Rollins. A tax cut for workers and a major shake-up to how housing investments are taxed are the headline policies of tonight's federal budget. Political reporter Evelyn Manfield has the details.
5: Treasurer Jim Chalmers is promising 13 million workers an ongoing tax offset of $250 a year, but it won't start until mid-2028. The $6.4 billion pledge will be paid for by an overhaul of the way investments are taxed. From next year, only new builds can be negatively geared, but homes currently under that arrangement will be exempt. The current 50% capital gains tax discount will be gone from mid-next year too. Instead, tax will apply to the profit made minus inflation with a minimum 30% tax rate. The current discount can still be used for new homes and the gains made on property and shares up until next July. It's a broken promise, but according to the government, necessary to help get more young people into the housing market.
4: The changes to the way property is taxed is being welcomed by some economists. Belinda Salento from the Committee for Economic Development Australia says the sweeping reforms will increase housing supply.
6: I think what the government's done is sensible in terms of acknowledging the signals it wants to send. It's grandfathering, it's focusing on making sure that we continue to support the supply of housing. For so long, what we've seen is measures that have actually continued to boost demand for housing in order to get people into the market. And what we really need to do is see the supply of housing picked up.
4: The budget papers show high inflation is likely to persist in Australia until next year. Here's political reporter Romy Stevens.
7: Treasury's forecasting inflation will peak around 5% this year due to the Middle East war before dropping to 2.25% mid next year, which is within the Reserve Bank's target band. The recovery assumes that global oil prices decline from the middle of this year and stabilise within 12 months. But if the conflict continues and the price of oil doubles, inflation could reach 7.25%. While Australia avoids a recession in all scenarios modelled by Treasury, inflationary pressures are expected to slow economic growth. It's been

0: many generations preceding them. It's prompted the government to undertake tax reform to benefit young people. Mr. Chalmers says addressing intergenerational inequity has been a focus within the budget.
1: The easiest thing in the world would be to leave this all unattended, to continue to defend the status quo, even though we know that younger people are getting a raw deal in this country. And that's one of the things I'm proudest of in this budget, is we're taking some difficult steps, some political risky steps to address that.
0: To other news, and the head of the World Health Organization says there's no sign of a broader hantavirus outbreak. 9 infections have been confirmed, along with 2 suspected cases linked to the MV Hondius cruise ship. 5 Australians and 1 New Zealander are expected to arrive in Perth later this week, where they will isolate. WHO Chief Tedros Adhanom Ghebreyesus says despite the low risk of a substantial outbreak, long incubation periods mean we could see more cases as people isolate.
2: At the moment, there is no sign that we are seeing the start of a larger outbreak. But of course, the situation could change. And given the long incubation period of the virus, it's possible we might see more cases in the coming weeks.
0: The federal court has awarded Australia's highest ever native title compensation payout to traditional owners in Western Australia's Pilbara region. Mieta Adams has this report from the Pilbara.
3: Andrew Forrest's mining company Fortescue has been ordered to pay $150.1 million to the Injibundi Noora Aboriginal Corporation for cultural and economic losses. Fortescue dug up hundreds of millions of tonnes of ore for its Solomon Hub project, which was built on Injibundi land without their permission. The corporation was seeking $1.8 billion in compensation, and CEO Michael Woodley says the court's decision will be reviewed.
4: We're obviously disappointed with the economic loss, and we'll review that.
3: In a statement, Fortescue says it accepts the Injibundi people are entitled to compensation.
0: That brings you up to date with the latest ABC News. More in 1 hour from now.
5: Who will win the AI race? Has gambling become our national sport?
6: Questions. They've never been more important. So the one thing we'll never question is our duty to keep asking. ABC News. Keep asking.
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2: Yes, well, hello and how are you? Philip Clark with you on Budget Night. This is Nightlife. We are right across the country, everywhere on broadcast, of course, into the second hour of the program. 6 past 11, 6 past 9 in Western Australia. Hi, everyone. South Australia and the Territory, 24 to 11, right through the Pacific as well, courtesy of Radio Australia. So if you're anywhere all the way around the world, actually, of course, online, we're available anywhere. Then welcome to this edition of Nightlife. I hope you enjoyed that conversation in the last hour. Nice, spirited conversation about the budget and its effect, particularly in the changes to capital gains tax and negative gearing as to whether they will make a difference on housing or not. We're going to have some, a bit more of that in this hour too. We'll get Nightlife's news breakdown and Amy Remekis will lead that, and we'll get Amy's view on what's going on as well. So looking forward to that. Also in this hour, I wonder whether you've ever participated in a Vietnam War era protest. Lots of people did, of course, and the street protests, particularly in Melbourne during the moratorium period, were huge. There were many, many more people, of course, in back rooms stuffing envelopes and printing banners and all that sort of thing and just quietly going about their business. And that's been the subject of an interesting study. So I'll talk with the author of that in this hour as well. And Wen Lee's gone nuts about a movie about a group of sheep who turn detective. I know it's called Sheep Detectives. It sounds dumb, but it's apparently really great. Anyway, it's got Hugh Jackman in it, so it's got to be good, doesn't it? So we'll talk about that in this hour as well. The Mighty Challenge on its way, of course. And if you wanted to look, plenty of people texting in about the budget, fully understand that. Haven't

a chance to read all of that. But look, in the last hour of the program, let's turn it over and you can get your 5, 10 or 50 cents worth about what you think about the budget and the budget changes, as to whether you support the view of Mayor Ziza, our panellist in the first hour, that yes, it's a consequential budget, will make a difference and will turn will affect the balance of equity in the market for younger people.

0: Martin also supporting that view. Simon Cowan not at all keen, so he might have some views about that. Then we'll do that in the last hour of the program. But for now, let's kick this hour off with a Nightlife News Breakdown.
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0: Joining us tonight to lead the News Breakdown is Amy Remikas, contributing editor for The New Daily, of course, chief political analyst for the Australia Institute and author of a new book, Where It All Went Wrong, The Case Against John Howard. Amy, good evening to you. Welcome to Nightlife.
2: Thank you for having me, and welcome to the final hour of Economist Christmas, at least here in Canberra.
0: It's quite a night in Canberra, isn't it? It really is. Give us a bit of a flavour of it. I mean, years and years and years ago when I worked down there, it wasn't as big as it is now. People just descend on the place. It's just an absolute beehive for the day before and the night of budget, isn't it?
2: Yeah, beehive is one way to describe it. Angry wasp's nest is absolutely another way to describe it. People do descend from all over because it's not just the gallery that gets locked up for the budget. It's also lobbyists and activists and civil society. This year there was also the content creator lockup as well. So you can't get a car park. You can't really move. But nothing really happens until about 1:30 p.m. or so, because in the morning everyone's just having coffees and catching up and making plans for later in the week and what they're going to do. And then the whole building goes quiet because everyone's locked away for 6 hours. So then it becomes a hive of activity again as soon as the treasurer gets up. Things go on until about now. People are only just starting to leave the building now. And then, of course, we've got all of the networks setting up for the breakfast TV circus that happens in the morning on the lawns. And so everyone's going to be up again at 5 a.m., basically now chewing through the budget and all everyone having their say.
0: Yes, it's it's a politics nuffy's absolute Christmas, isn't it?
2: Yeah, well, especially for the economists, you know, who start wandering around very early making predictions. And that's getting a lot easier to do because governments like to drop out pretty much all of the budget before you get to the budget, because they like to be able to control the narrative for as long as possible. So they drop out all of the little goodies that they're putting in there because that gives them a couple of extra weeks, or in some cases, a couple extra months of positive coverage. And then they get to control it as soon as it comes out of the budget as well, with people saying, oh yeah, that thing the government said was in the budget is in the budget, and here's what we think about it.
0: All right, look, let's talk about it. you've had a look as well. Your recently published book, Where It All Went Wrong, The Case Against John Howard, looks at the Howard era changes to capital gains and negative gearing. I mean, this is a topic that you and I have talked about a lot here on the program over the years. I mean, the idea that the changes to capital gains, the 50% discount, the application of negative gearing to rental properties and so on, is largely seen as the reason, one of the prime reasons for the growth of disparity between earnings and residential property prices. Now, I played a little bit of this earlier, but it does seem as though the Treasurer, Jim Chalmers, wants to take this on.
3: If you look at house price growth since the Howard change in 1999, house prices have gone up around 400%. Income has gone up by about half of that. The Howard Costello change has decoupled house prices from incomes, and that's a problem. And no Treasurer has sat here on budget night and done more to address that particular challenge for a quarter of a century than this Treasurer.
0: Yeah, Amy, this budget was widely seen as the opportunity for the government, with a big amount of political capital to spend. They've got a 94, you know, seats in the House of Representatives, massive majority. This was seen as the time at which, you know, they could have a crack at budget reform, they could have a crack at tax reform. In other words, a lot of the problems, the entrenched problems which people have seen, you yourself have outlined some of these, they'd have a crack at all this and get somewhere. Do you think would you give them a pass mark or not?
2: It's hard to say. And yes, all your poor listeners have been subjected to a few Remakers rants in the past about, you know, these very issues. I think May and Peter were correct when they said, like, this is basically a big structural change that is going to start seeing benefits. It's just those benefits won't be seen straight away. This is something that absolutely needed to happen. You know, the best time was to happen 30 years ago. The next best time is now. So it is actually a proper structural change that we are seeing in the budget. Unfortunately, we

0: just reached such an inflection point that it's not going to have that immediate impact that I feel a lot of people who are part of this housing market really needed it to have. I mean, Jim Chalmers himself in that interview with Sarah Ferguson earlier on 7:30, he was saying, like, look, we don't expect it to do a lot to house prices, so, you know, probably start to slow the growth by about 2% or so. But what he's signaling is that he is willing to look at these structural issues in the budget. And reading through the budget, there will be more tax reform, even if they don't want to admit it. Australia has an aging population. It's putting a lot more pressure on its working population, which is Gen Z and millennials and, you know, the lower half of Gen X. But our income, it's heavily reliant on income tax as well. And when you look at some of the charts in the budget, you're kind of like, oh, I mean, they've got around to housing, but if they don't actually start doing something about income tax, the reliance on the working age population, considering how much of an elder population issue we have, which we've known has been coming for the last 50 years or so, that's just maths, we are going to be in even deeper problems for these younger generations in the future. So a structural change, it is significant. Don't expect it to be the last one.
1: No, and it can hardly be accused of a tax grab, though the government can't be, because they're not going to make much money out of this initially. But down the track, it's the structural reform, as you say, and whether or not it has an effect on house prices and supply, of course, can't be known, really, can it, until some time has elapsed.
0: No, it can't be known. And look, I think this is about kind of maybe scaring some future investors off from the market to try to keep the supply a little bit more buoyant now, because like Australia doesn't necessarily, as May has often said, doesn't just have a supply problem, it has a distribution problem. You know, why do we have a country where someone can own 25 houses and be subsidised for the taxpayer for that, and somebody can have none? It just does not make sense on the numbers. So it is a structural change. It's not going to have that immediate impact, which I think a lot of people were probably hoping for. But it does sort of signal that the reform war that has been going on in the Albanese government since before the election, before the 2022 election, is slowly being won by Jim Chalmers, who has been on this train from the beginning, and you just need to go back to some of his speeches when he was shadow treasurer and then first treasurer to see that this has been something he's been banging on about for some time. And two, necessity. It has been coming up in Labor focus groups, in their research groups, just so strongly over the last couple of weeks. And when Jim Chalmers says that this was a more recent decision over the last couple of weeks, it was because it became so loud within the public, they could no longer ignore it. And we are going to see more and more of that as we start to see more problems in the generational inequity start to make themselves just screamingly clear.
1: Yes. I mean, Peter was one of those to observe, and I think Simon Cowan was sort of nodding his head in a way too, saying that it was odd to see Tim Wilson, the opposition spokesperson on Treasury, who we know thinks capital gains tax arrangements as they were needed to be reformed, now saying that they'll oppose them bitterly. is the opposition locked into a yesterday's view of this, do you think?
0: I think the opposition is locked into a 30 years ago view on this, and they're not willing to give up what they see as one of, you know, the Howard and Costello wins for establishing an aspirational generation. But it just shows how out of step they are with voters. I mean, Tim Wilson will never be treasurer. I think I can, you know, adequately make that prediction and not have it come back and haunt me. That man will never be treasurer, but he has been lumped with the job of trying to uphold some sort of opposition or coalition economic policy when they don't really have one. Angus Taylor keeps talking about how the coalition needs to go back to the Howard years. Well, okay, cool, but where is that once-in-a-generational mining boom and tax receipt boom coming from that enabled the Howard years to happen? So he wants to go back to some sort of what he calls economic rationality around the Howard years, but that was only possible because of all the money that was flowing into Treasury. We know that money is not flowing. In fact, it's going in the opposite direction because of the pressures on Australia's economy and what is

0: happening internationally, and it doesn't look like getting any better. So yeah, they're living in the past, they're out of step of voters, and I think that we'll probably see more of that, because as much as people are trying to, within the media, are pushing that this is a broken promise narrative, I don't think that voters who just want a government to respond to very real issues care about that.
1: Yep. Look, let's get off the budget for a second and on to this other issue, gambling reform. Now, you and I have talked about this in the past. We've talked about it on the program separately as well a number of times. The government has finally handed down its formal response to a parliamentary inquiry that called for a gambling advertising ban. Now, you might rightly have a whole lot of reservations about the way the government's done this, because they've released it on the day of the budget, their response to the report. They've been sitting on it for ages. It was chaired by the late Labor MP Peter Murphy, made 31 recommendations, including a comprehensive ban on gambling advertising and the establishment of a national regulator. It included a partial restriction on radio and TV gambling advertisements. This is from Prime Minister Anthony Albanese in Question Time today.
2: These reforms get the balance right. Yeah. So children don't grow up thinking sport and gambling are inextricably linked, but letting adults have a pun if they want to.
1: Well, that might be his view. It wasn't others. Others were less than impressed. Independent Federal MP Kate Chaney condemned the government's response, which, as I say, has been released under the cover of Budget Day, and you have to mark the government down for that, because they were clearly trying to bury it. This is more than 1,000 days after it was handed down. This is Kate Chaney.
3: It is really disappointing that not only is the government avoiding scrutiny, but it is putting forward this pathetic attempt at getting out of gambling reform with a package that is clearly in the interest of the gambling industry.
1: Yeah, Tim Costello from the Alliance for Gambling Reform says the timing and contents are disappointing, and he too was critical of the lack of a national online gambling regulator.
4: It was the number one recommendation because we have the greatest gambling losses per capita in the world, by far the greatest gambling harm in the world, and that's because we don't have a national regulator.
1: This is an issue which the public is hugely, well, generally in favour of, Amy. Anthony Albanese's been dragged to this, and here we are, too little too late.
0: Yeah, I mean, look, I mean, it's just the absolute bare minimum. It's just this Labor government meeting, you know, its expectations of doing the least possible, because it's such a no-brainer. Mm. This is not something that, you know, the public is against, as you say.
1: No.
0: Polling shows
1: on
0: that
1: the
0: they're, you know, like, you know, the vast majority of the public are
1: What's
0: for it.
1: What's the politics of this? Why is the government so reluctant?
0: Well, there seems to be two things going on. One, the commercial, the free-to-airs TVs don't want it, neither do the big cable networks, because they make a lot of money from gambling advertising. And, I mean, look, there are ways around that. If you're a government, you can just put a levy on gambling companies, and that could, you know, substitute what television networks might miss out on in advertising. But no one was willing to, you know, to take that sort of idea beyond the infancy. Mm. And the other thing is that the gambling companies are pretty influential in Australia. I don't think that many Australians realise just how ubiquitous gambling is in this country. I mean, I've had a lot of American friends who have come over and have just been absolutely shocked at how much advertising there is for gambling here. And they relate it to me as they think that this is Australia's gun laws, like, you know, their version of not doing anything about guns. We don't know how to do anything about gambling. So I think the government just didn't want to upset, you know, some lobby groups that are very influential at the same time as not wanting to upset the media. But I mean, like, they released the report, and they also released about 20 others that they've been sitting on around the same time while most of the gallery was in the lockup. But we all knew what they were doing, because in the last parliament sitting, they announced, you know, those very, very weak measures around the tinkering that they were going to do around gambling advertising, and that was pretty much all that was in the report.
1: Yeah, I mean, that's right. I mean, the governor, Mr. Albanese, said, "Oh, well, you know, you can't do much here, because after all, if you crack down on the free-to-airs, then everyone will just go online," as though that were a reason.
0: Yes, as if the government couldn't regulate that too. I mean, it's amazing how powerless the government seems at times like this. I mean, the same government that's all like, oh, here's our strategic agreements and here's all $300 billion that we're doing for submarines and just trust us, we know what we're doing, apparently is exceptionally powerless when it comes to regulating gambling. You know, we just did the first in the world social media ban, but we can't extend that to gambling companies
1: That's the curious thing, isn't it? They went with the under 16 social media ban, which put a lot of noses out of joint amongst the big tech companies massively, but he's not prepared to put Peter Vlanders's nose out of joint, it seems.
0: No, and I mean, like, that's just another conversation about where power sits in this country and perhaps some of those, you know, shadowy, powerful figures that we don't have as much eyes on as we should. And that's where the influence matters, because this is the sort of policy that we get half-baked that's not going to help anyone when they had an opportunity to stop some very real harm that happens to members of the Australian community.
1: Yes, indeed. All right, Amy, terrific to talk with you as always. Appreciate your time and thanks for joining us.
0: Anytime. I'm going to get a 5 hours sleep and then be back at it tomorrow. So please pray for me.
1: Oh no, you're back. Of course you are. Of course. That's right. Oh dear. Oh dear. Oh dear. Good luck. Thanks, Aim.
0: Thank you.
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1: Yes, well, you might feel, as the animals would say, let's get out of this place.

0: Look, that's a thought, Chris. I agree with that. Of course, it needs to be thought out properly, but the government's response does not exactly seem to be comprehensive or robust in the eyes of those who are looking for some reform. Anyway, you might like to have some views about that. You might like to express some views about that. Let's do that in the last hour of the program. All right, let's talk history tonight, and particularly the history of the protest movement during the Vietnam War era. Of course, lots of people on the streets in the moratorium movement, but there were plenty of other people in a quiet way, working away, often not doing or saying very much, but lending their support to how the protest movement coalesced and deployed. So we're going to talk to historian Effie Karageorgis about that in Nightlife History next up.
1: Nightlife History.
0: When you think back to protests against the Vietnam War, you probably think of scenes like this one.
2: Have headed up Spring Street, turned the corner at Parliament House, and the head of the line is now coming down Bourke Street towards the General Post Office. A group of some 25 to 30 young people dressed in black, wearing red headbands, white faces, scratches and bloodstains on their faces. They are forming circles and lines and giving out with some kind of a dance and a song.
0: Yes, it was a very emotional and divisive time, and the big public protest marches, the moratoriums, had full-on protest scenes in the streets of our cities, which no doubt played a big part in Australia, in the end officially ending its combat role in the Vietnam War in December 1972, after the election of the Whitlam Labor government, although troops had been withdrawn before then. But some new researchers delved into the archives to look into the overall nature of the protests against the Vietnam War in Australia through the 60s and 70s, with a particular focus not on the public-facing noisy protesters, if you would call them that, but instead the quiet ones. Dr. Effie Karageorgis is a senior lecturer in history at the University of Newcastle, and her new book, Quiet Protest, A New History of Activism During the Vietnam War, looks at what you would term quiet protesters. And she joins us this evening. Effie, good evening to you. Welcome to Nightlife.
3: Hello. Thank you so much. Thanks for having me.
0: What's the difference between a quiet protester and a noisy one, apart from the decibel level?
3: Well, that footage, or the sounds that you showed us all at the beginning of this interview, is an example of very, very loud protests. We hear very loud voices. The quiet protests that I'm looking at, or at least some of the quiet protests, are what was going on behind that. So why is it that all these people went to the streets? How was it facilitated? Who did the accounts for donations? Who got everyone together? Who volunteered? Who sent letters out? Who sent newsletters out? Who ran meetings? Mm-hmm. And so I'm looking at all of that organizational work behind the larger protests. But not only that, also less traditional forms of protest. So things like badge wearing or legal support for protesters who are arrested, for example.
0: Mm. So that's right. When you put in quiet protesters, the number of people actually being active was considerably larger than the ones you saw in the street.
3: Yes, that's key. So the number that
0: order do you think? Twice as many?
3: Oh, I wish I could make a number. I was thinking about it while I was researching this book and thinking how many. I think it's definitely more than double, considering from what I saw. So if we saw 200,000 people on the streets during the first moratorium of the 8th of May 1970, and this wasn't just spontaneous. This took, well, years of preparation, but really months for the actual rallies. And then we see the number that opposed conscription, for example, at that time, which was over 50% of the population of Australia. So I would dare say that the number who were supporting quietly by donating, by discussing with other people the war, by writing letters or things like that, was far larger than double.
0: Mm. I mean, much of the protest movement was based around being anti-conscription. And for those listeners who weren't around then, tell us about the typical fate of those conscripted who refused to join up.
3: Yeah, so to explain the context, we got into the war in 1962, and there were a few that were in peace movements that were opposing the war.

0: War. And then in November 1964, it was announced that conscription, the National Service Act, was going to be reinstated. And that's when you start seeing these very, very broad numbers of Australians get involved in quiet and loud protest and opposing conscription. So what would happen is for these men who are turning 20 years of age, and I'd like to note that 20 years of age was not old enough to vote at that time, so they were being conscripted to a war that they could not vote against. So they would be, they would have to register once they turned 20. And then there would be a lottery that was called the Lottery of Death, but essentially it was a lottery that at first was secret, but then was televised. And it looked like one of those old fashioned ball that you can find videos online. It looked like one of those old lotteries with the balls, and the balls would come out. They would be numbered. Each number would correspond to a birth date. And if your birth date came up, it meant that you would have to go then report to a military barracks. It didn't mean that you were definitely going to go to Vietnam. It didn't mean even that you were going to enter military service. But it meant that you had to go and report with the possibility that that was going to happen. If you were a university student, you could get deferment, and there were various other reasons. But essentially, if your number got called, you would have to go and report to army depots.
1: Yeah, that's right. Some people went to jail, didn't they? Not a lot, but some did.
0: Yes, they did. Many did. Because if you wanted, if you didn't want to go, there were a few avenues for you. And there were many quiet protesters that were helping many young men in different ways in trying to tell them not to register by rebelling, or when their numbers were called, by disappearing, or by just openly defying the rules. So there were some who thought, okay, no, I'm going to take this to court. And we can list Simon Townsend, the journalist that many people know through Wonderworld. He was one who went to court, took it to court, and was granted conscientious objection. But this was generally not allowed unless you could show that you had active religious belief. So many others would go and they would evade, so they would go and hide out. And this was the draft evaders as opposed to conscientious objectors, or those who were defying. And so sometimes they would be going from house to house, safe houses that were provided by various people in the community, and they would be, every time they would enter public spaces, they were in danger of being arrested.
1: There's a popular conception that the anti-Vietnam protester of the day was be a young bloke, scruffy. I mean, this was a prejudice at the time, but that didn't really describe it, did it?
0: No, not at all. I think it's a prejudice now too, Phil, to be completely honest. No, the activists during the war, and you can see it in images. Look up any image of Australian anti-Vietnam War protest and you will see some young people, but they won't all be young. And a lot of the research that I did, particularly the letters that I was looking at being written to protest organisations, were not by young people at all, because the young people were often out on the streets, not always, but sometimes if they didn't have family that they feared or other pressures, or they didn't work full time and they couldn't spend much time, or children. But a lot of the letters that were written to protest organisations were by elderly activists who were saying, we support this wholeheartedly. And I couldn't believe when I found them in the archives. I was so happy. They would say, here's a donation. I can't go out and hand out leaflets. I can't do anything of that sort, but you have my support.
1: Yeah, it's interesting, isn't it? There's also another kind of, I don't know whether it's a prejudice, but a view that this was all concentrated in the cities too. And it's true that the big moratorium marches, particularly the ones in Melbourne, were massive. But there's also a lot of evidence that regional Australia was pushing back too, isn't there?
0: Absolutely. Absolutely. In my research, so the centre of New South Wales, and my book is predominantly about New South Wales, simply because if I tried to make it about all of Australia, I would have to make it a multi-volume set. There's just so much evidence. But in New South Wales, Association for International Cooperation and Disarmament was essentially leading the movement. And there are collections of letters that have been written in by many different organisations from many different places, Orange, Wagga Wagga, other towns, smaller cities, that are saying, we want to be part of this movement. And in fact, there were many bus rides that went through country areas, usually on their way to Canberra, if they wanted to lobby politicians.

0: Positions. So there was one very notable one that Lee Rhiannon, who at that time was Lee Brown, the daughter of Freda Brown, who was a very, very well-known women's activist, left-wing activist. And when she was in high school, I think she was 15 years old, she organised with another group of high school students a peace ride for Canberra that was funded by, believe it or not, Ken Thomas, who started Thomas Nationwide Transports, or TNT. There were quite a few business people involved in the anti-Vietnam War movement, and they went through country towns. And in each country town, they had people who were welcoming them, who were part of the movement. And in some, they were given food, they had concerts. In others, the reception was not quite as positive, but there were people supporting them at the same time. So yes, definitely, rural areas were key.
1: Mm. And there were all sorts of things, ways to protest. There was the Peaceful Pawns Chess Club.
0: One of my favourites, Phil. One of my favourites for my research. They were professional chess players, in fact, and they thought, okay, we're going to start this Peaceful Pawns Chess Club, and it's essentially going to be raising money towards the Association for International Cooperation and Disarmament, and ultimately the moratorium movement later on. So what they would do is they would say, okay, you can come and play with us. You will pay this much for participating in competitions, but part of that, it's going to be a little bit more because you're going to be paying money towards AICD, the association. And really, it was just another way of donating. And there's a really fantastic image that was from the Tribune newspaper that thankfully the Search Foundation let me use in the book, of them just sitting there playing chess. And I thought to myself, what a wonderful example of quiet protest, of you're literally playing chess and at the same time you were fighting against a war.
1: Mm. Yeah, I guess there's a lot of parallels to protest movements today, aren't there, in that sense too, of, you know, the effort required to get things going and what keeps them going. And a lot of them are not noisy people, they're quiet people.
0: Yes, definitely. Well, I think as I was researching this book, so I had a State Library of New South Wales fellowship in 2023. And so I was looking through all of these archives, many, many boxes. And then as that was happening, I would be physically leaving the library and walking through the streets of Sydney and walking past all these wonderful places where there were protests. But as the year gradually passed, and of course we had the 7th of October, and you start seeing more protests. And I was seeing not only protests on the streets, but was also seeing protests online. I was being handed leaflets. I was seeing posters around. And I started seeing parallels between what I was seeing in the archives and what I was seeing on the streets. Mm. And this crucial, the non-activist being involved in protest. And so I thought there's something there. There's definite comparisons to today.
1: Yeah, a lot of great photographs too of the time, which many of our listeners would remember well. Effie, thank you for speaking with us. Dr. Effie Karageorgis has been our guest. Her new book's titled Quiet Protest, a New History of Activism During the Vietnam War. Thanks, Effie.
0: Thank you so much, Phil.
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1: Yeah, thanks for all the texts too. Yeah, Marge says I was there as a 20-year-old student. I was definitely not scruffy. It was enormous. It was huge. Phil, I was one of those protesters and friends of mine went to jail, says my texter. Monica says, yeah, we were scruffy. Yeah, it was an emotional time. Chris from Perth says Gough Whitlam was one of the very few world politicians who told LBJ that Vietnam was an unjust war and it would end badly for the US. There's a photo of Johnson and Whitlam going toe-to-toe in the Oval Office from 1967. Yes, the protest movement, it swept up all sorts of people, didn't it, too, including pop stars as well. Normie Rowe, for example, who was huge in at the time, was of course drafted into the army. Ronnie Burns had a hit with a song called Smile. It was written by Johnny Young, who wrote Russell Morris's The Real Thing, amongst other things as well. But Smiley was about Normie Rowe, and it was from that period, you'd remember it,

0: Vietnam War. Soft Talk says, what about Normie Rowe and the other Tony, Ron Casey? Had their own war. They did too. Yes. That was a thing, wasn't it? Latif says, I was there in 72 in the protests in Melbourne. It was the time. It really was. All righty. Coming up to news at the top of the hour, then the Mighty Challenge. When Lee's had a look at movies for us, let's check out what she's got to say.
1: What's happening on the big screen and the small? What to watch?
0: Time to look at everything on the big and little screen with Wenli Ma, our fabulous critic of all things moving and spoken and written. Wenli, good evening to you. Welcome back.
2: Hello.
0: Now, The Sheep Detectives, which is a comedy family show, RJ Decker and The Bear. There's a special episode about Gary, apparently, or called Gary.
2: Gary, Indiana.
0: Oh.
2: The city of Gary.
0: A troubled place.
2: At times, yes.
0: Look, let's start with The Sheep Detectives. What's this? Is this in the cinema?
2: This is in the cinema. Mm-hmm. It is not detectives who solve crimes about sheep. Mm-hmm. They are sheep who solve crimes.
0: It's not a remake of Babe?
2: Not, but it is kind of Babe meets Agatha Christie. So that is the tone, that's the vibe. It is a live-action animation slash. It stars Hugh Jackman, who's not in it for very long. He plays a human shepherd who has this flock of sheep that mm-hmm. he loves. He doesn't really like humans that much, but he loves his sheep. And every single night he reads to them a detective story.
0: Okay.
2: And see, so these sheep, these anthropomorphic sheep, that the humans don't understand, they don't know that they're speaking to each other, but the sheep speak to each other, become rather expert at, like, you know, motives and opportunities and means and the tropes of the genre. And so when the shepherd is killed and they find him in the field and the one local police officer thinks it's an accident, mm-hmm. The sheep... led by one voice by Julie Louis-Dreyfus, is determined to solve the murder of their shepherd. It is adorable. I'm just going to say it. I mean, look, the trailer when it came out, I thought, this looks really stupid but could be really fun. And it was a delight.

0: And you've got a human cast that includes, in d addition to Jackman, Nicholas Braun from Succession, who's cousin Greg, Emma Thompson, Molly Gordon, and voice talents also of Bryan Cranston, Patrick Stewart, Brett Goldstein from Ted Lasso, voice two twin sheep named Reggie and Ronnie, which I think is a great pun. And it's just fun, but also it is very, very much a, from 6 to 96 kind of all ages movie, because I think the kids will get something different out of it than the adults will. And there actually is, a deeper theme running through it about loss and grief and how we process all that stuff, because these sheep really are quite despondent that, this guy who is not just the organizing principal in their lives, but has looked after them, really cared for them, is gone. And there's this joke about how most of the sheep can just like forget on purpose when they just make, if they resolve to like, and we will forget this unpleasant thing in 3, 2, 1. I don't know about sheep. I don't know if that's a thing that they can do, but it's really effective in the film.
1: All right, no spoilers here. The sheep detectives, the sheep discover their shepherd dead. They try and solve the mystery. Here's a bit from the trailer.
2: A person cannot be prosecuted twice for the same crime. I know when Ronnie Hollingshead was murdered, and I know who the real killer was.
3: No more. Go on.
2: The mystery will be solved when I read the ending tomorrow.
4: Ah! Why would he stop there?
5: He was just about to say who the killer was.
6: The doctor did.
7: No way.
6: Genius.
8: Here we go.
9: Last night, something terrible happened. Our shepherd was murdered.
10: No! George is dead?
11: Probably a heart attack. Not much of a story for you, I'm afraid.
12: Unless there's anything out of the ordinary.
11: Nope, I've looked everywhere. Around the caravan, underneath the caravan.
12: What about inside the caravan?
11: Worth a shot.
13: Billy, what will we do?
9: George loved us. He read us dozens of these stories. We shall solve the crime.
1: I like it already.
0: Exactly. And you've got Emma Thompson in there as well, so it's it's great.
1: Sheep Detectives, it's in cinemas, any age. Stars?
0: 3.5.
1: 3.5, okay.

0: prison for 18 months for an assault that he kind of committed but was sort of stitched up on. And he returns and he becomes a private detective. And, you know, he's got your philandering spouses cases, but there are all these other interesting case of the week things. And then this overarching story that's character driven, that's also conspiracy driven about corrupt politicians and businessmen and things that about the power structures of a city. It kind of more or less goes the way you think it's going to go. And even though it's predictable, and even though you can solve the crime yourself in about 15 minutes into every episode, there is just something really entertaining and joyful about it. And I think we watch a lot of high concept, sometimes gritty and dark shows. And every now and then you need one of these shows to just come along and coddle you for a couple of hours. Mm-hmm. And that's why I quite liked RJ Jacket. I like finishing in one weekend.
1: How many series? Six shows are there? Or?
0: Nine.
1: Okay.
0: But it's all available because this was coming out week to week on American television. And here they've waited until the whole thing had finished before they dropped it. Oh. And it has been renewed for a second season as well.
1: All right. Here's a little clip from the trailer.
2: Ma'am, hi, my name's RJ Decker. I'm a private investigator. I'd like to ask you a few questions about what happened yesterday.
3: RJ freaking Decker, as I live and breathe.
2: Detective Abreu, hello, how are you?
4: How is everything at the trailer park? You making new friends?
2: Hey, Debo, how you doing? Gonna be a hot one today. Stay hydrated.
3: Every single day. Offer me another job.
4: Maybe we dive in together and find something that connects.
3: It's not a standard murder. It's something bigger. I think it was a murder for hire.
2: But why?

0: friends, there's like this things like you could say whatever you want and they'll always be your friends if they're your true friends. But really, you hold a lot back. Like, you know, because they're your good friends, you're never really going to say what you think about certain situations. And I think this is an example of what happens when people say whatever is on their mind and the destruction that can wrought.
1: Okay.
0: Very interesting. Great performance piece.
1: Where is it on? It's on.
0: This is on Telly. Disney as well.
1: It's on Disney.
0: But you can't. Don't. You have to search for it by the name Gary because it doesn't actually appear in the Bear's episode page.
1: Okay. Look out for it if you're a fan of the Bear. Stars?
0: 3.5.
1: 3.5. Okay. All right. The Bear, RJ Decker, and the Sheep Detectives, which sounds like we should go and have a look. Wyn Lee, good to talk.
0: Thank you.
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1: Soft Dog, who's in good form tonight, says, is that Hugh or you, Jackman? I'll pay that, Soft Dog. Yes, news coming up and then the mighty challenge. By the way, just over to the UK, where there's been widespread speculation that after a cabinet meeting this morning at number 10 Downing Street that Sir Keir Starmer would be forced out of office as the British Prime Minister. That hasn't happened. The cabinet appear to have, to some degree, rallied around him, and Keir Starmer has said, I'm going to go on governing. Now, that hasn't stopped 83 now MPs calling for his removal, and the BBC is reporting that there are more ministerial resignations expected as well. That's breaking news just now. They're reporting this. Now, I'll speak to Rob Watson this coming Thursday. In fact, events may have overtaken us by then, but I'll be speaking to Rob Watson from the BBC this Thursday in our foreign correspondent spot about what's going on. But that's the latest. Sir Keir Starmer, not gone yet. Some say it's only a matter of time. We shall see. All right, the mighty challenge is next. 1-300-800-222. 1-300-800-222. Grab a line. You'll get one if you would like to grab one. 25 questions, answer question 25, and you'll be our winner. All right? We shall commence for battle straight after the news.
2: When our leaders speak.
4: 20% of Australian gas exports being reserved for Australia News First.
2: When surprises happen.
5: Sir David Attenborough says he's completely overwhelmed by the well wishes he's received for his 100th birthday.
2: It's on ABC New South Wales.
6: This is ABC News with David Rowlands. This year's federal budget has revealed sweeping changes to the way investment properties are taxed in a move the government says will drive away investors and get more young people into their first homes. Political reporter Evelyn Manfield has the story.
7: From next year, only new builds can be negatively geared, but homes currently under that arrangement will be exempt. The current 50% capital gains tax discount will be gone for mid-next year too. Instead, the tax will apply to gains minus inflation with a minimum 30% tax rate. As part of a transition, the current discount can be used for new builds and on the gains made up until July next year. It's a broken promise, but Treasurer Jim Chalmers says it's needed to help young Australians into the market. The budget also features a new $250 tax cut for workers. The $6.4 billion pledge is 2 years away in a move the government says helps to avoid an inflationary impact.
6: Treasury forecasts show inflation could hit 7% under a worst-case scenario if the Middle East war continues. Here's political reporter Romy Stevens.
8: The budget papers show Treasury expects inflation to peak at 5% this year before dropping to 2.25% next year, which is within the Reserve Bank's target band. But there's a risk of inflation peaking at 7.25% if the conflict escalates and the price of oil doubles. Growth in the economy is forecast to slow due to higher inflation, but Australia is expected to avoid a recession even under a worst-case scenario. The war's also seen the government's income increase, with GST revenue $1.7 billion higher than forecast this financial year, and the petroleum resource rent tax also up $400 million.
6: Savings have improved the federal budget bottom line, with this year's deficit slightly lower at $28 billion. The government has cut $36 billion from the National Disability Insurance Scheme and saved $3 billion through axing a private health insurance discount for over 65s. Treasury forecasts the budget will remain in the red over the forward estimates, with a surplus expected in a decade.

0: Net debt is forecast to hit $767 billion by the year 2030. Independent economist Chris Richardson says the new restrictions to negative gearing and the capital gains tax discount will have varying impacts on the housing market.
1: There is a real risk that they are oversold as a bit of a magic wand to Australia's housing crisis. They will help first home buyers by making things less attractive for investors. You'll have fewer people bidding for houses. House prices will be a little lower than they'd otherwise have been. But with fewer landlords, rents will be a little higher than they'd otherwise have been.
0: Farmers are concerned the government's plan to tighten up the rules around capital gains tax will cause a big hit to the viability of their businesses. The National Farmers Federation President Hamish McIntyre says adding another tax burden will make it harder for farmers to pass down their properties.
2: Farm businesses are built over generations. They often represent the life savings of individuals and carefully created investments, you know, over many decades. And, you know, they're set up to support both mum and dad's retirement, but also provide an opening for the children to take over.
0: Gambling reform advocates have criticised the timing and content of the federal government's response to a parliamentary inquiry into gambling harm. Political reporter Adam Langenberg has more.
3: The long-awaited response includes already announced partial restrictions on TV and radio advertising, but ignores a key recommendation for an independent regulator. Independent MP Andrew Wilkie has condemned the response and slammed the decision to release it on Budget Day.
4: This is a grim day for this country, made all the more grim by the way the government can act so cynically and try and bury it.
3: The gambling lobby is also displeased. Responsible Wagering Australia says the reforms lack detail and could drive people into the arms of illicit operators.
0: And briefly in overseas news, a third minister in the British government has resigned, calling on Keir Starmer to stand down as leader. Alex Davies-Jones, a junior minister in the Justice Department, is the latest to quit, saying the government has needed to do more. Rumours continue to circulate that Sir Keir will face a challenge to his leadership, with Health Secretary Wes Streeting and the Mayor of Manchester, Andy Burnham, among the top contenders for the job. This is ABC News.
5: Who will win the AI race? Has gambling become our national sport?
6: 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They've never been more important. So the one thing we'll never question is our duty to keep asking. ABC News. Keep asking.
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0: Yes, well, hello, and how are you? Philip Clark with you on ABC Radio. This is Nightlife. It's the third hour of the program. Thanks for joining me. Good to have your time, too. 6 past midnight. It's 6 past 10 in WA. Hello. South Australia and the Territory, 24 to midnight. Good to be with you. By the way, in Tassie, we're right through the Pacific as well, you know, courtesy of Radio Australia. So you could play the challenge in Tonga or Samoa or Port Vila or Tuvalu or Fiji or Kiribati. Well, it's 2:06 in the morning in Kiribati, but you know what, so what? Have a crack. 1-300-800-222 is the number. 25 questions, 5 categories. Give it a go. Just some transmission issues. From now till 5 a.m. in Hobart, you'll lose parts of your... You might have problems with your 936 a.m. signal from now to 5 a.m., right? Launceston and other parts of northern Tasmania will have troubles with the FM signal too, and also TV channel 25. And from 2 to 5 a.m. in Ballarat and surrounding areas, there's problems with the FM signal. This is all to do with transmitter maintenance and repairs, so... it has to be done sometime. Unfortunately, it gets done at this hour of the night. I know. Doesn't help us much, I agree. Probably didn't help you much, very much either. But anyway, this if repairs I've got to get done, there's never going to be an agreed time, is there? But it's necessary work, so apologies about that. But, however, if Channel 25 is available, check that out on your TV. Or... in any other respect, use the ABC Listen app, right? 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So it's a good way to listen anyway. 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All right, coming up, the Mighty Challenge, 25 questions in 5 categories. If you can answer question 25, you're the winner. It could be you. You know, someone's got to win, hey? You can do a Steve, you can do a Bradbury and just snag it on the last question, or you can do the hard work as well. Up to you. Now, issues of the day in the last hour of the program, because we haven't had much chance for you to have your say about the budget, it's a traditional program for us on budget night that Nightlife gives a fair bit of attention to this. So what do you think? Is the Albanese government... launched a reformist, groundbreaking budget of a kind that many people said it needed to bring down, or has it not? Is it going to result in better opportunities for young people or not? Your thoughts on the and do you care a lot about the fact that the government has clearly broken its promise? More on that in the last hour of the program. As I say, we'll keep you up to date with the Sir Keir Starmer, the British Prime Minister, and his political problems. He's got heaps, as more and more MPs and ministers now join the ranks of those who are saying he's got to go. The main problem seems to be, it's weird actually, the main problem seems to be, because he's been widely blamed for the loss of all those council seats in the recent elections, but the main problem has been that there is no obvious successor who has put his name or his or her name up. In fact, one of the most likely ones is the Mayor of Manchester, who's not even in Parliament. So... anyway, we'll keep an eye on all of that for you. As I say, Rob Watson will fill us in comprehensive detail this coming Thursday. All right. In the meantime, if everyone is set and ready, you know what? So am I.
1: The Mighty Challenge.
0: Yes, 25 questions, 5 categories. Our categories tonight are category number 1, the start of the game. Category number 2, movies. Category number 3, famous Camerons. Category number 4, legendary warriors. Category number 5, animated rodents. All right, the start of the game, movies, famous Camerons, legendary warriors, animated rodents. Who's going to kick us off tonight? Stewie from Victor Harbour is first up. Hello, Stuart.
2: Phil, g'day. How you doing?
0: Not bad. No, not bad. What do you like here? Start of the game, movies, famous Camerons, animated rodents, legendary warriors.
2: Yeah, a few animated rodents around, isn't there? Like Speedy Gonzales and that. But I'll just think of... I might get legendary warriors, thanks, Phil.
0: Legendary warriors? Okay.
2: Do it well, yeah.
0: Question number one. Which legendary knight has been played by Richard Gere, Ian Griffith and John Cleese?
2: All right, okay.
0: Legendary knight.
2: Yeah, I'm thinking of just trying to think of it, mate. Just thinking of King Arthur and I'll go Lancelot, Phil.
0: What's your answer?
2: Sir Lancelot.
0: Correct. Yes, it is. Sir Lancelot, indeed.
3: To whoever finds this note, I have been imprisoned by my father, who wishes me to marry against my will. Please, please, please come and rescue me. I am in the tall tower of Swamp Castle at last. I call a cry of distress. This could be the sign that leads us to the Holy Grail. Brave, brave Concord, you shall not have died in vain.
4: I'm not quite dead, sir.
3: Well, you shall not have been mortally wounded in vain.
4: I think I could pull through, sir.
3: Oh, I see.
4: Actually, I think I'm all right to come with you, sir.
3: No, no, sweet Concord, stay here. I will send help as soon as I've accomplished a daring and heroic rescue in my own particular...
4: Idiom, sir?
3: Idiom.
4: No, I feel fine, actually.
3: Farewell, sweet Concord.
4: I'll just stay here then, shall I, sir? Yeah.
0: Yes, the legendary John Cleese playing the legendary Sir Lancelot.
2: Well, man.
0: Question number two.
2: Stay with it, Phil.
0: The songs Go the Distance, Zero to Hero, and I Won't Say I'm in Love appear on the soundtrack of which 1997 Disney movie?
2: Goodness me. Disney movie. Okay. Go the Distance, did you say, Phil? Did you say that?
0: Go the Distance, Zero to Hero, I Won't Say I'm in Love.
2: I mean, it's the truth. I'll go Thor Phillips, don't I?
0: No, it's not Thor.
2: Okay, mate.
0: Thanks, Dewey. Good day. Bye-bye. Thank you. No, it's not Thor. Mike from Hamilton Hill. G'day, Mike.
5: Oh, hello, Phil. How are you?
0: Pretty good. Yeah, pretty good. Question number two. Legendary Warriors. The songs Go the Distance, Zero to Hero, and I Won't Say I'm in Love appear on the soundtrack of which 1997 Disney movie?
5: I think it was Hercules.
0: Is that your answer?
5: Yeah, that's all I've got.
0: Correct.
6: Really. Oh, mighty Zeus, please, hear me and answer my prayer.
7: Hercules.
6: How do you become a true hero?
7: Look inside your heart.
8: Walt Disney Pictures presents...
9: What the Gladiator?
8: Hercules. Stronger than 10 men. And having a devil of a time.
10: His name is Hades, Lord of the Dead. Hi, how you doing?
8: Trying to prove himself.
11: Get ready to rumble!
8: Hercules.
12: Well, well, it's a small underworld after all, huh?
0: Yes, Hercules. Very good. All right, question number three. We're in Legendary Warriors, Mike, but you can move.
5: Pow, pow, pow.
0: Pow, pow, pow. Stronger than 10 men.
5: What were the... Yeah, pretty strong.
0: It sounds like that bloke normally did voiceovers for a soap powder, didn't he? But anyway.
5: Yeah, sounds like it.
0: Whiter than white, cleaner than clean.
5: Quick shout out to the guys on Sydney Ferries, in particular the crew on the Fishburn tonight.

0: cartoon mouse made his first appearance in the 1940 short film Puss Gets the Boot?
1: Well, Steamboat Willie was already said, but it wasn't correct. So, I'll just have to say Mickey.
0: Now, I've had Mickey Mouse. So I'll give you another crack, Bob, because it wasn't Mickey Mouse.
1: No, look, I haven't got it. I'm not with it today, I don't think.
0: I find that hard to believe, Bob.
1: I did go on a ferry, though, to Rottnest Island.
0: Oh, yeah.
1: And, I knew a lot of the ferry fellas from Sydney. I used to work on the waterfront and I used to catch the ferry across from Cronulla to just forget the place now. It's
0: Bundina.
1: Bundina, yeah, the Bundina
0: there you
1: ferry.
0: Go. Cronulla, the Bundina ferry, yeah.
1: My mates and I used to catch it all the time.
0: Yeah, it's a lovely ride. Lovely ride. You could get off at Bundina and walk down through the National Park. Do yourself a favour, Bob.
1: Well, I used to go to the RSL club. Have a nice lunch.
0: Have a few jars at the RSL. Well, you know what? You get no complaints from me, Bob. Good idea.
1: It was always a good day there. The RSL burnt down, but it's back again now. And I say it's good. I must get back to it.
0: No, lovely little part of the world, neck of the woods, Bundina. All right, Bob. Thanks for that anyway.
1: Cheers.
0: See you, mate. Bye-bye. Bob from, he has won in the past, Bob from Greenacre. Joe from Mudgee. G'day, Joe.
2: G'day, Phil. How you doing?
0: Pretty good. We're up to question number three, stuck on the animated rodents. Which cartoon mouse made his first appearance in the 1940 short film Puss Gets the Boot? It wasn't Steamboat Willie. It wasn't Mickey Mouse. It wasn't Minnie Mouse.
2: Oh, the only one I can think from that far back has got to be Jerry.
0: Is that your answer?
2: Absolutely.
0: Correct. Yes, it is. It was Jerry. Jerry was the cartoon mouse we're after. All righty, question number four. Animated rodents is where we are, but you can move if you like.
2: What else have you got?
0: We've got animated rodents. We've got legendary warriors. We've got the start of the game. We've got movies. We've got famous Camerons.
2: Oh, let's have a crack at movies.
0: Movies, question number four. The plot of which 2001 comedy film kicks off with a, quote, freak gasoline fight accident?
2: Was that flight or fight?
0: Fight.
2: Fight. Gasoline fight incident. Well, that's not striking up any bells. 2001, what was I on then? I was at 12. I think it's a bit later, but I'll say Hancock.
0: Not Hancock. Thank you, Joe. Bye-bye. See you later. Karen from Altona. Hi, Karen.
3: Hello.
0: Hi, Karen. The plot of which 2001 comedy film kicks off with a free gasoline fighting accident?
3: Zoolander?
0: Zoolander is correct. Well done.
4: All right, who's going to call this sucker?
5: If nobody has any objections, I believe I might be of service. Now, this will be a straight walk-off. Old school rules. First model walks, second model duplicates, then elaborates. Okay, boys, let's go to work.
6: Each before beauty, coachies.
7: Whatever.
0: All righty, question number five, Karen. What do you want to do? Stay here in movies or you can move?
3: I think I'll try famous Camerons. I've got a son called Cameron.
0: There you go. Well, he's famous. Question number five, famous Camerons. For which film did James Cameron win the Academy Award for Best Director?
3: Oh, that was, I know this. I know it. Oh, what is it? James Cameron. I can't think of it. I just can't think of it.
0: Thanks, Karen. See ya. Bye-bye. All righty. Bridget from Ballarat. G'day, Bridget.

0: Hello, how are you?
1: I'm pretty good, yeah. Question number five, we're up to. Famous Camerons. For which film did James Cameron win the Academy Award for Best Director?
0: I have no idea.
1: No good. Thanks,
0: sorry.
1: Thanks, Bridge. No, don't be sorry. It's all right. Thank you. 1-300-800-222 is the number. You will get through if you want a line. Give us a bell. Dave from Faulkner Bridge, I'll come to you shortly. Katie from Clunes. G'day, Katie.
2: Hello, how are you?
1: Pretty good. Pretty good. Question.
2: Now, I just have to make a correction on Tom and Jerry. It was actually Jasper and Jinx.
1: Which was what? In where, sorry?
2: The mouse one.
1: In Puss Gets the Boot?
2: Yes, it was Jasper and Jinx that later became Tom and Jerry.
1: Katie,
2: sorry,
1: we're going to stick with Jerry.
2: All right, that's fine. That's
1: anyway,
2: fine.
1: No one was rubbed out for saying Jasper and Jinx. Put it that way.
2: That's all good.
1: Question number five: Famous Camerons. For which film did James Cameron win the Academy Award for Best Director?
2: Titanic.
1: Yes.
3: Got everything I need right here with me. I figure life's a gift, and I don't intend on wasting it. You never know what hand you're gonna get dealt next. You learn to take life as it comes at you.
4: When this ship docks, I'm getting off of you.
5: Do not let go of my hand!
4: I'll never let go.
1: Yeah, I know, but he did. Oh, no. Why did you? Why did you let go, Katie? Why did you let go?
2: He wanted to give his wife a rose.
1: Chris in the Southern Water said he should have won it for Aliens, but it was Titanic.
2: Absolutely.
1: Maybe. Righto. Question number six. We're in Famous Camerons, if you like.
2: Yep.
1: Staying here?
2: Yeah, sure.
1: Who was the British Prime Minister from 2010 to 2016?
2: Oh, God, I don't know. I'm sorry, pass.
1: All right, see ya.
2: Good night.
1: Bye. Oh, dear. I'm sorry to disappoint everybody. No, I'm getting plenty of support on the fact that it was Jerry. It was Jerry. I have got the Hanna-Barbera history book, says my texter. Jinx was with the Mises much later. Okay, there you go. We're sticking with Jerry. Dave from Faulkner Bridge. G'day, Dave.
6: Hey, Phil. How's it going?
1: No, but not bad. How are you? Have you pulled up all right after your little kerfuffle?
6: Oh, reasonably. It's sort of up and down a bit, but, you know. Yeah. No, it's okay.
1: Good. Oh, well, that's very good. I was talking to Barbara the other night about you. She was only saying the most complimentary things, Dave.
6: Oh, well, that's unusual.
1: Well, and she didn't disappoint in that sense either, Dave.
6: No, good. I'm pleased.
1: I said next time I get Dave on, I'll ask you about her, but I'm not going to.
6: Okay.
1: Question number six. We're in Famous Camerons. Who was the British Prime Minister from 2010 to 2016?
6: Oh, not sure. I think it

0: 1-300-800-222 is my number. Lines are free. Paul from Essendon, I'll come to you shortly. Anna from Clayton. Hi, Anna.
1: Hello, how are you?
0: I'm very well, thank you, yes. Question number six, famous Camerons. Who was the British Prime Minister? From 2010, are the lead characters twins nicknamed Smoke and Stack?
2: That's a good question. Any chance of a clue?
0: No chance whatsoever, Paul. I don't believe I've ever given anybody a clue ever for more than 10 years.
2: No, I've got nothing for you.
0: Nothing? Sorry. Okay. Thanks, Paul. Thank you anyway. The cat's named Jasper and appears to be a scruffy, battle-hardened street cat, more malicious than the character that Tom would develop into over time. The unnamed mouse, referred to as Pee-wee, is similar to who would become the Jerry character, albeit in slightly thinner. Gee, this is a level of detail in the weeds of Tom and Jerry about which we are not going to spend any more time. Dave from Perth. G'day, Dave.
3: Hey, how are you?
0: Not bad. Question number seven. We're in movies. It's 2025 horror film. Are the lead characters, they're twins, nicknamed Smoke and Stack?
3: I've got no idea, mate.
0: No good. Okie doke. Let's move on. Anybody going to help us out here? We might be a bit stuck on this one. Phil from Bayswater's got the right answer. Ross from Scoresby. Yes. Ed from Perth. Yes. Jane from Homebush. Correct. Samuel in Canberra. G'day, Samuel.
4: Hi, how you going?
0: Pretty good. In which 2025 horror film are the lead characters twins, nicknamed Smoke and Stack?
4: Luckily, I didn't see this last year. Is it Sinners?
0: Correct, it is. Sinners, yeah. Sinners. It won some awards in the Academy Awards, and I'm sure it did.
4: I believe so.
0: Yeah. Question number eight, movies. That's where we are, but you can move if you like. Legendary Warriors, Animated Rodents, The Start of the Game, Famous Camerons.
4: Movies would be okay.
0: Movies it is. At the Oscars, which award category is traditionally the very last to be announced?
4: Don't watch any of that. I'll just guess best actor.
0: Not the best actor, no. Thank you, sir.

0: Samuel, no, not best actor. 1-300-800-222 is my number. Phil from Bayswater. Phil from the Bayswater crew had Sinners. Good. Steve from Penrith's got the right answer here too. What's the largest chain of cinemas in Australia? It's not Hoyts.
1: Village.
0: Not Village. No, not Village. Is there probably only one left? Probably. Ed from Perth. No, that's not correct. Actually, no one in the text line's got it yet. It's not weird. 1-300-800-222 is the number. Anybody got this? Yes, Chris from Forest Lodge has got the right answer. Help us out here. Based on the number of movie screens, what's the largest chain of cinemas in Australia? It's not Hoyts. It's not Village. What would it be? 1-300-800-222. There are lines three. You will get straight through. Help us out here. Mario from Lanier. G'day, yeah. Mario.
2: G'day.
0: What do you reckon?

0: Yeah. Okay. Or in movies, you can stay there. Otherwise, you can move.
1: Yeah, we'll stay in movies.
0: Last one in movies. In which 1987 Oscar-winning film would you hear the line, "Greed, for lack of a better word, is good"?
1: That was Michael Jackson. Let me think. That was it Wall Street?
0: Correct, it was Wall Street.
2: The point is, ladies and gentlemen, that greed, for lack of a better word, is good. Greed is right. Greed works. Greed clarifies, cuts through, and captures the essence of the evolutionary spirit. Greed, in all of its forms, greed for life, for money, for love, knowledge, has marked the upward surge of mankind, and greed, you mark my words, will not only save Teldar Paper, but that other malfunctioning corporation called the USA.
0: It was quite a movie, as I recall.
1: Quite a statement.
0: What's that?
1: I said quite a statement as well.
0: Yeah, quite a statement. Yes, quite a statement, that's right. The last time braces were worn in public, I think, wasn't it, Mario?
1: I have no idea.
0: Question number 11. The start of the game, famous Camerons, animated rodents, legendary warriors, up to you.
1: Let's go Legendary Warriors, please.
0: Back to Legendary Warriors. Question number 11. In the Kulin Nation of Central Victoria, the hero Bunjil often takes the form of which bird of prey?
1: I don't know. I'll say an eagle.
0: What kind of eagle?
1: Oh, okay. A wedge-tail.
0: Correct. Yes, a wedge-tailed eagle. Yep. In Australia, you don't have a choice of that many, actually, do you?
1: No.
0: righto, question number 12. We've got the legendary warriors left, or you can move, or you can stay here.
1: What are the options again?
0: Animated rodents, the start of the game, famous Camerons.
1: Okay, let's try animated rodents.
0: Animated rodents, all right. Question number 12. In a 1950 movie, which Disney princess is helped by the talking mice Jack and Gus?
1: Okay. No.
0: All right. Thanks, Mario. Good on you. Anyway, thanks for helping us out with the last one. Gavin in Melbourne. G'day, Gav.
3: Hello. How are you?
0: Pretty good. Question 12. We're up to animated rodents in a 1950 movie. Which Disney princess is helped by the talking mice Jack and Gus?
3: Snow White?
0: Not Snow White. No. Not Snow White. Although that locks it out for someone. Luke in Perth. G'day, Luke. Hi, Luke.
4: Hi.
0: Question 12. In a 1950 movie, which Disney princess is aided by the talking mice Jack and Gus?
4: Surely there can't be that many animated movies from that time. But look, I'll take a guess with Cinderella.
0: Correct. Yes. I think you're quite right. There can't have been that many. And how many princesses do we know?
4: Yeah, well, there's a few more today. So
0: Cinderella. Well, actually, I don't know whether you'd describe Cinderella as a princess. Is she rightly so? Oh, I suppose she is, yeah. All right, question 13. You're in animated rodents, although you can move. If you like to Legendary Warriors, the start of the game, or famous Camerons?
4: We'll stick with animated rodents.
0: Animated rodents. Which eye-patch-wearing secret agent has been voiced by David Jason and Alexander Armstrong?
4: I've got no idea.
0: No good.
4: I'll have to bow out on that one. Thank you.
0: Thank you, Luke. Thank you. Anyway, thanks for helping us along. Chris from Sherwood. Hi, Chris.
5: How are you tonight?
0: Pretty good. Question 13 we're up to. When animated rodents, which eye-patch wearing secret agent's been voiced by David Jason and Alexander Armstrong?
5: I'll go Captain Rat.
0: not Cap-

0: Before I go, was it Birch Carol and Coyle, the picture theatres?
1: No, Event Cinemas.
0: Events. Okay, yeah. Thanks. Have a great night, mate.
1: Thanks, Chris. Good on you. Barbie from Newcastle says it was Cinderella, but she was not a princess. No, I don't. Well, I don't think so either. She sort of became one in the end, didn't she? This is fun, says my texter. It's the first time I've known so many. Robin, that's not correct. No. John from Mirimple, not correct. Who's got the right answer here? Not too many people, actually. Steve, the truckie, had Cinderella. Good. Gary from Ballarat. G'day, Gary.
2: How are you?
1: Pretty good. Question 13. Yeah. Animated rodents. Which eye-patch-wearing secret agent has been voiced by David Jason and Alexander Armstrong?
2: I could only think of Danger Mouse.
1: Yes, indeed. It is Danger Mouse.

0: Kaboom. He was called Danger Mouse, yeah.
1: Yeah, he was a good little mouse, yes. Thank you.
0: Question 14. Okay, we're in the animated rodent, so you can stay there if you like.
1: Well, yeah, I'll stay there. Yeah.
0: Okay. Who is the best friend of Bullwinkle the Moose?
1: Oh, that would be Rocky.
0: Rocky, of course it would be, yes.
2: And now...
3: Hey, Rocky, watch me pull a rabbit out of my hat. See? Nothing up my sleeve. Presto! Wrong hat. Ooh, don't know my own strength.
2: Now here's something we hope you'll really like.
0: Question 15. We've got one left in Animated Rodents, if you like, Gary.
1: Yep, Bob. Please stay there. Yep.
0: All right. With a show from 1989 and a parody reboot in 2022, which pair of Disney chipmunks lead the Rescue Rangers?
1: Oh, which pair? That I'm not sure. I'm only thinking Alvin and, yeah, that's all I can think.
0: Not Alvin. Sorry, mate. No, not Alvin. Warren from Perrin. G'day, Warren.
4: G'day.
0: Question 15. With a show from 1989 and a parody reboot in 2022, which pair of Disney chipmunks lead the Rescue Rangers?
4: I think it's Chip and Dale.
0: Correct. Right? Yes. It is. It's Chip and Dale. That's right.
4: I didn't catch the reboot, but I remember them, the original.
0: Yes, exactly. All righty, we're up to question 16. We've got 10 left. We've got two in Legendary Warriors, five in the start of the game, and two in Famous Camerons.

0: Wimble had Chip and Dale. Annette from Perth had Chip and Dale. Kane says, I'm pretty sure Pocahontas is classified as a Disney princess. It's just the collective noun they use for their female icons. Oh, yes, well, Kane, we were trying to be a stickler for, you know, protocol here, aren't we? Question 16. Famous Camerons? Which, oh, you'll be right with this one. Which Storm player won the Dally M Award in 2006 and 2017?
1: Oh, bloody hell. This is a an NRL question. I'm not an NRL fan. Hang on, Cameron.
0: Which Storm player won the Dally M Award in 2006 and 2017?
1: Yeah, Melbourne Storm.
0: Category called Famous Camerons.
1: Yeah. Oh, look. Slightly embarrassing, but
0: That's all right, Warren. Thank you anyway. Stacey from Heidelberg. Actually, Stacey, I'll come to you in a second. Cameron from South Perth. G'day, Cameron. Famous Cameron. Famous Cameron. Yeah. We're in a category called Famous Camerons.
2: Yeah, I didn't know there was any of us, so I'll have to say good night.
0: See you, Cameron. Bye-bye. Oh, that's a pity. I kind of wanted him to work that one out. Sandy from Perth. G'day, Sandy.
3: Hi.
0: Which Storm player won the Dally M Award in 2006 and 2017?
3: Oh, I think it's Cameron Munster.
0: Not Cameron Munster. No, it's not. No, it's not. Helen from Healesville. G'day, Helen.
4: Good morning, Phil. How are you?
0: Oh, I'm all right, yeah. Question 16. Which Storm player won the Dally M Award in 2006 and 2017?
4: I rang up for Danger Mouse, but I don't have any clue about this.
0: All righty. Thanks, Helen. Bye-bye. Ray from Shepparton says, yes, that's correct, Ray. Ray's given the correct answer from Peter in the truck and a cheerio from Ray. All right. Tash from North Bendigo, correct. Yes, Kylie of Daysdale, that's correct. What about Kay from Melville? Hi, Kay.
5: G'day, Phil. How are you, mate?
0: Pretty good. Question 16. Famous Camerons. Which Storm player won the Dally M Award in 2006 and 2017?
5: This would have to be Cameron Smith.
0: Correct. Yes. Cameron Smith, that's why. Warren from Prenn before, I was thinking... Yeah, you know, Melbourne Storm. I mean, I know it's an NRL town, but he's a pretty famous player for them. Question number 17. We've got some famous Camerons left. Otherwise, you can move to legend.

0: left. How many pieces does each player start with in a game of backgammon?
1: Oh, rabbits. I wouldn't have the faintest. Let's go with 21.
0: Not 21. Thanks, Kay. See ya. Not 21, no. Leonie from Orange. Hi, Leonie.
2: Oh, hi, Phil. How are you?
0: Not bad. The start of the game is our category. How many pieces does each player start with in a game of backgammon?
2: Well, before I give you my answer, well, I don't really know, but I wanted to say I did know some of the early answers, including the last one. I was thinking Cameron Smith.
0: Cameron Smith, yes.
2: Yeah, and my favourite team is Penrith Panthers. But before I go into that anymore, I want to say for anyone and everyone who remembers my mother, Beryl, who used to be a regular caller, Beryl from Orange.
0: Oh, yes. Yes. Yeah, go on.
2: It was her birthday. Well, I was going to say today, but we're after midnight, so Tuesday the 12th of May, my mother Beryl Jackson in Orange turned 89.
0: Oh, wow.
2: Yeah, so I really wanted to get out there, that out there. So,
0: I'm glad you did that. I've spoke to Beryl many times.
2: And I don't think she's been up to ring up lately, but she does.
0: No, I know. In the past, I'm talking about.
2: She used to ring up often. And
0: How is she, Leon? Is she all right or not?
2: She's still in a nursing home. She's getting a bit weaker all the time, being 89, but she's still quite bright and she's quite well otherwise.
0: Yeah, oh good.
2: And she had a pretty good day. She had a few visitors and.
0: Oh good. Well, can you give her my regards?
2: I will. Thank you. And I had a big day visiting mum and dad.
0: That's all right.
2: But I've got no idea with this one. But yeah, hello. Shout out to everyone.
0: Good on you.
2: And yeah.
0: Yeah, well, send them my love, Leonie. Good on you.
2: I will. Thank you, Phil.
0: Thanks. Bye.
2: Thanks.
0: You'd remember Beryl. We had many chats over the years. How many years have I been here now? 1-300-800-222 is the number. Bruce from Laura. G'day, Bruce.
3: Yes.
0: Hello, Bruce. Question 17, the start of the game. How many pieces does each player start with in the game of backgammon?
3: I know it well. I've lived in Greece for quite a long time, and everyone seems to play it. 15 pieces.
0: Correct, Is that right, actually? What, the Greeks play backgammon a lot?
3: Oh, yeah, they call it tavli.
0: Okay. Do they gamble on it or just play it?
3: Generally just play it, but, you know, sometimes there's a lot of money changed under the table, so
0: I got into it at one stage. It's a good game, backgammon. There's definitely strategy in it.
3: And you don't want to play with someone who's not up to their speed, because they'll miss three pieces a second. I mean it.
0: Yeah. Yeah, it can be played very fast. That's right. There's definite strategy to it. And, you're right. All right, question number 18. We're in the start of the game, but you can go to Legendary Warriors or Famous Camerons.
3: Yeah, I'll stick with the start of the game.
0: The start of the game. How many tiles does each player start with in a game of Scrabble?
3: Seven.
0: Yes, correct. Seven tiles. All right, nicely done. Question number 19, the start of the game. Staying here?
3: Yes, just nothing about Mahjong, please. Too many pieces, never played.
0: I think there's very few games I've never had a crack at. I got into Mahjong at one stage, but that was with two other people who were really into it.
3: Well, there you go.
0: I can't even remember how to play anymore. I can't even remember quite what you do. Question 19. This is, well, actually, I'm not going to give you any clues. The start of the game. Question 19. Which pieces start a game of chess on the squares A1, A8, H1, and H8? Which pieces start a game of chess on those squares? A1, A8, H1, H8.
3: Well, I'm going to guess, look, the H is 10 from in the alphabet, so that'll be

0: So it should be 8. And then just 1, 11. I don't know.
1: So, well, no, which pieces? I want the name of the piece.
0: Oh, so could you ask the question again? Then?
1: Yeah, okay. Which pieces? And what the name of the chess pieces? Which chess pieces start a game of chess on the squares A1 and A8, H1 and H8?
0: So A1 and A8, it should be castle. And, oh, yeah, because what am I thinking of? 6 years. So it's castle and castle. At either end of the board.
1: Correct. Gee, that was painful. That was painful.
0: Oh,
1: right?
0: It was painful. No, because all of a sudden I was thinking in terms of tens instead of, it's 8 adds to 64.
1: That was really painful.
0: I know, and I'm an old chess player since I was a kid.
1: Oh, yeah. Okay.
0: I was in a chess club at school.
1: I wouldn't shout these things out. Bruce, I wouldn't be shouting these things out based on that performance.
0: Yeah, sorry about that.
1: Question number 20. Question number 20, 6 to go. We're still in the start of the game, if you like. You can move to Famous Camerons or Legendary Warriors.
0: I'm a game's head, as you can tell, but let's go for it.
1: Okay. Chipper on King Island says, I played backgammon in Egypt in a hookah smoking place. And he cheated the whole time in about 1993. I still won. Well, there you go, Chipper. Good on you. What was in the hooker, I wonder, Chipper? No good, I expect. Question number 20. The start of the game. In the original game of Cluedo, which character starts first?
0: This is so disappointing because I have two kids who are now fully grown. Oh, we play that game far too many times. I'm going to have to bow out on that one.
1: No worries. Thanks, Bruce.
0: Okay.
1: See you later. Bye-bye. Thank you anyway. Jay from Leppington. Hi, Jay.
2: Hello, Philip.
1: Question 20. In the original game of Cluedo, which character starts first?
2: That would be the Miss Scarlet.
1: Correct. Yeah, Miss Red. Miss Scarlet. Thank you, Leonie from Orange. Leonie says you've been here for 10 years this year, Leonie. Oh, thank you. In September, I think. I don't know what it would have been. September, October, I think.

0: Yeah, and he says it was, yeah, 10 years, because that's when Tony Delroy left Nightlife. Now, then you started.
1: Is that how long it's been?
0: Well, Leone says that. Oh, I haven't actually counted, but I think that's probably right. I certainly started in October, I seem to remember, September, October.
1: I listened to it when Tony was doing it, but I never rang.
0: Yeah.
1: It sort of just goes off and not working.
0: I took over from Tony.
1: Yeah, that's right. Yeah, and I've enjoyed your tenure very much, mate.
0: Well, it's been very good fun. Not going anywhere at the moment, Jake, so that's good.
1: Yeah.
0: All right, question 21. One left in the start of the game, if you like.
1: Yeah, see, I thought that was a sporting...
0: well, I didn't say it wasn't.
1: No, you don't say anything.
0: No, I don't. That's true.
1: you say you don't give any clues either, but you were telling people sometimes if you haven't got many people on the board, I think you might give a bit of leeway. Some, it might just be your mood on the night.
0: Detective J.
1: No, I'm just aware.
0: A tiny but telltale sign.
1: Yeah. Anyway,
0: this isn't helping you, Jay. All the
1: no, Cameron's. I'll try the Cameron ones.
0: Famous Camerons. Current question 21. Jeremy Cameron currently plays for which AFL club?
1: He went back down to Geelong, didn't he?
0: You can't ask me a question.
1: Well, I know he went. I know. Well, we did some photo shoots with him when he was down there, and then he came up to GWS, goal kicker. See, I'm an NRL guy, see. I'm going to go with Geelong.
0: Correct.
1: Yeah.
0: Very good. Yes. Oh, okay. You were doing photo shoots with him, were you?
1: Yeah. Yeah, I worked in the sports industry for a long time.
0: Mm.
1: Back in another previous life, mate. I would normally be asleep by now because I'd have to get up.
0: Question number 22.
1: Is Cameron's done?
0: Question number 20. What's that?
1: Is Cameron the category done?
0: No, we've got another. We've got one left in Cameron, if you like.
1: Yeah, I'll try that.
0: Which batting all-rounder was born on the 3rd of June 1999 in Perth?
1: In Perth. Batting all-rounder, Cameron. Cameron Gray.
0: Correct. Ever taken a picture of him?
1: No. Well, he's sort of, he wasn't with us as a player. I don't want to go into the brand, but.
0: No, that's all right.
1: Yeah.
0: I'll tell you what, Jay, I've got to put you on hold because we've got some news coming up, okay? Or we can call you back, all right? News now.
2: When newsmakers talk,
3: I'm going to meet that volunteer and I'm going to shake his hand.
2: When it needs to be discussed,
4: the inquiry has been examining how the sharp rise in anti-Semitism has manifested in schools, workplaces and other settings.
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6: ABC News with David Rollins. The federal government has unveiled what it admits is a politically risky budget by breaking an election promise to try and get tens of thousands of young Australians into home ownership. Political reporter Evelyn Manfield has more.
7: As expected, Treasurer Jim Chalmers is overhauling negative gearing and the capital gains tax discount. New builds will be exempt from the changes. Properties currently negatively geared will be spared too. Capital gains made on investments up until July next year can also be taxed under the current 50% discount. The new arrangements will see tax applied to the profit made minus inflation, with a minimum 30% tax rate. The consequence, according to the government, will be house price growth slowing, which will help young people afford homes and reduce competition with investors. The money will be used to give 13 million workers $250 back at tax time in 2028 and every year after, a measure costing $6.4 billion.
6: Shadow Treasurer Tim Wilson says the changes to property tax will only exacerbate the country's housing crisis.
8: They're built on a house of broken promises. We have higher taxes, lower living standards and fewer homes in this budget. And we know explicitly that the measures the government is introducing is going to reduce the volume of housing supply by 35,000 over the next decade. That's not how you get

0: young Australians into new homes.
1: Treasury expects Australia to avoid a recession even if the Middle East war continues. Here's political reporter Romy Stevens.
2: The budget papers forecast an inflation peak of around 5% this year that will then decrease to 2.25% mid-next year, which is well within the Reserve Bank's target band. Under a worst-case scenario, inflation could hit 7% if the conflict continues and the price of oil doubles, but Australia would still avoid a recession. Jim Chalmers says Treasury has tried to give a sense of severity amid the global uncertainty.
3: We're hostage to developments in lots of ways.
2: This year's deficit is slightly lower at $28 billion, while the budget's set to remain in the red over the forward estimates.
1: Discretionary trusts have been targeted in the federal budget with a new minimum 30% tax from 2028. It's expected to generate nearly $4.5 billion in revenue over the next 5 years. The government says this is to better align the tax rate on trust income with tax rates paid by workers. The budget made no mention of a 25% tax on Australian gas exports, despite widespread calls for such a levy to be implemented. Green Senator for Victoria, Steph Hodgins-May, says it's a disappointing outcome, but the pressure is still on the Albanese government.
4: No sign that Labor is willing to take on the gas corporations who are bankrolling their election campaigns. No courage. No vision, just more handouts to multinational gas giants while ordinary people get smashed by rising costs.
1: To other news, and a Dutch hospital has quarantined 12 staff members after blood and urine from a hantavirus patient were handled without observing strict protocols. The staff at the hospital in the city of Nijmegen near the Netherlands-Germany border will be quarantined for 6 weeks. The hospital says the infection risk is very low, and patient care continues uninterrupted. The World Health Organization has increased its tally of confirmed cases in the outbreak to 9. More ministers have resigned from their roles in the British government, calling on Sir Keir Starmer to stand down as Prime Minister following poor election results. The BBC's Harry Farley has the latest from Westminster in London.
5: Sir Keir Starmer opened the cabinet meeting with a defiant message to those in his party calling on him to stand down. The country expects us to get on with governing. That is what I'm doing, he said. The Prime Minister told his rivals the party has a process for challenging a leader, and that has not been triggered. Under Labour's rules, a fifth of its MPs, currently 81, must nominate a candidate. More than 80 have called on Sir Keir to step down, but they disagree on who should replace him.
1: And the Lebanese Health Ministry says at least 380 people have been killed and over 1,000 wounded since a ceasefire was agreed between Israel and Lebanon. The ministry says the total number of deaths from the latest war between Israel and militants Hezbollah is now almost 3,000. It added in its latest update that it's documented 163 direct attacks on healthcare facilities and medical teams. Despite the agreed truce, Israel has continued to strike against what it claims are Hezbollah targets. ABC News.
6: Who will win the AI race? Has gambling become our national sport?
7: Questions. They've never been more important. So the one thing we'll never question is our duty to keep asking. ABC News. Keep asking.
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0: Yes, well, hello and how are you? Philip Clark with you on ABC Radio. This is Nightlife. It's the last hour of the program. How are you? I hope you're well. We're just about to clean up the Mighty Challenge. If you'd like to play, 1-300-800-222 is the number. In this hour, where are we? Last hour of the program, 1:06. It's 11:06 in WA. South Australia and the Northern Territory, 24-1. And right through the Pacific as well as across, of course, all radio stations in the country on the ABC local radio network. I've already told the Hobartians about this, but from midnight to 5 a.m., you've lost your AM signal or it may be intermittent because of repairs. And there will also be repairs in Ballarat from 2 a.m. to 5 a.m., Ballarat and surrounding areas, okay? Actually, Launceston, also in Tassie, and many parts of northern Tasmania will also lose your FM signals, as well as TV channel 25. Look, check us out on the ABC Listen app. Use that. ABC Listen app, just put Nightlife into the search bar, and away you go, all right? Coming up in this hour, issues of the day. The Albanese government's handed down its fifth budget. We've spent some time at the beginning of the program talking about it, getting some views about it, haven't had a chance to have your say, so I'd love your thoughts on it. Yeah. Is it the most ambitious and responsible budget yet, the focus on intergenerational equity? What are your thoughts on this year's budget? Do you care that the government's broken, quite explicitly broken a promise? They said they wouldn't, and they did. So do we care about it, or do you think it's fair enough? Do you think the government will get punished for it? 1-300-800-222 is the number if you'd like to have a crack. All right, let's try and sort out this little thing called
1: the Mighty Challenge.
0: Jay from Leppington was up on deck. G'day, Jay.
2: Mate, you left me hanging on with the news, which was bloody depressing, mate.
0: The news is, I know. You have to be in top physical condition to listen to a lot of the news at the moment.
2: Well, you know, they're just working out new ways to steal money from people. That's it. Organised crime and extortion. That's it. That's what they are.
0: Wars.
2: And I won't say anything more about it because...
0: Jay, what do you really think, Jay?
2: Oh, well, I don't pull no punches, mate, intergenerational is a term that they're just saying that we're going to take from the people that compromised and saved and worked hard and didn't have the flash cars. They're going to take from them to give to the other people that they're bringing in.
0: All right. I'd love to talk to you about this when in about 10 minutes' time we're into it, okay?
2: Oh, no worries, mate.
0: Question, only three left. Three left here, Jay. Three left. Question 23. What do you want to do?
2: Have we got Cameron's left or
0: no? No, Cameron's are all gone. So we've got one left in the start of the game and two left in Legendary Warriors.
2: Oh, jeez. Was there a Cameron Diaz question?
0: No.
2: No, there should have been. She's lovely.
0: Thank you, Jay.
2: That's all right. I'll try the Warriors, mate.
0: Legendary Warriors, question 23. In Greek mythology, Hippolyta was a queen of which tribe of warrior women?
2: What do they call them? The Amazons?
0: Correct. Yes.
2: Yeah.
0: The Amazons. That's right.
2: Yeah.
0: Question number 24. Last one in Legendary Warriors, or one left in the start of the game.
2: I'll try the Warriors, mate.
0: Legendary Warriors. Question 24. In Norse mythology, what's the name of Thor's hammer?
2: Yeah. I know a lot of people would know this, but I'm not big in those superhero movies. No, it's not Excalibur. That's the sword from the. No, it's Thunder.
0: No.
2: No.
0: Sorry, Jay. Thanks, mate.
2: Nice to talk to you.
0: Yeah, you too, Jay. Good on you. If you'd like to talk to me about the budget, very happy to take calls on that. We'll check out what you think about it straight after we finish the Mighty Challenge. Tracy from Mooney Ponds. G'day, Trace.
3: Oh, hi. How are you going, Phil?
0: Pretty good. We're up to question 24. You can do a Bradbury from here. In Norse mythology, in Norse mythology, what's the name of Thor's hammer?
3: I don't know, Phil. All I know is it starts with M and it was made by dwarves, I believe.
0: Yeah.
3: Sorry, Phil. No
0: that's,
3: idea.
0: That's going to help you, but not really. Thank you, thank you, Tracy. Bye-bye. Paul from Geelong. G'day, Paul.
4: How you going, Phil?
0: Not bad. In Norse mythology.

0: What is the name of Thor's hammer?
1: I've no idea. I'm pretty sure it's probably not called Claw.
0: Or Spear and Jackson.
1: Or Smedge.
0: Are they your answer?
1: No, the previous caller said it starts with N, but she might be right, she might be wrong. I'll go Noah.
0: No.
1: No,
0: a big Noah to you too, Paul. Thanks, mate. See you. Heather from Nil.
2: Hi. Oh, dear. I was hoping he'd get it so that I wouldn't have to answer it.
0: I have no idea.
2: I'll guess on Mason.
0: Not Mason, no. It's not Mason.
2: All the best.
0: All right, thank you, Heather. No, it's not. All right, Logan from Condoblin. G'day, Logan.
3: G'day, how are you going?
0: Not bad. In Norse mythology, what's the name of Thor's hammer?
3: It's something like Mjolnir. It's M-Y something, M-Y-O, like Mjolnir or something. I don't know, is that close? Probably not. I feel like I don't know how to pronounce it.
0: Well, I'm prepared to be, you know, reasonable about the whole matter, Logan, but that's not close enough for me.
3: Okay, no worries.
0: Thanks, mate. Greg from Colac. G'day, Craig.
4: Hello.
0: Question 24. In Norse mythology, what's the name of Thor's hammer?
4: I don't know. I didn't want that question. I wanted the Camerons.
0: Oh.
4: Have you got another question?
0: No more Camerons left, and there is one more question, but you can't answer it until you've answered this one.
4: Well, what about Minot?
0: Minot, no. No, thank you, Greg. No, no. I don't think you can guess your way here, actually. Stewie from Launceston.
5: Hello, Phil.
0: In Norse mythology, what's the name of Thor's hammer?
5: It's Mjolnir.
0: Mjolnir, yes. You can't really guess your way there, can you? You either know it or you don't.
5: Nah.
0: Mjolnir. Although I think thunder's a better term, but anyway, that's another matter. Righto. Well, that puts you in the box seat. Stewie, the start of the game is the category. One question left. It's question 25. The start of the game. How much money does each player receive at the start of a standard game of Monopoly?
5: This is a common question, isn't it?
0: How much do you get?
5: You get a 500, you get 200. I'm just doing the math. Just bear with me. 7, 8. 9,000. No.
0: What's your answer?
5: Is it 1,000?
0: You can't ask me a question.
5: Oh, sorry, Phil. I'll answer 1,000.
0: No, not correct. No, not correct. No. No, sorry, Stuart. Thanks, mate. See ya. No, it's not 1,000. How much money does each player receive at the start of a standard game of Monopoly? Chris from Pakenham. Hi, Chris.
6: Hey, there you go, Phil.
0: How much money does each player receive at the start of a standard game of Monopoly?
6: Well, it was two-thirds of the way there. I think it's $1,500.
0: $1,500 is correct. Yes, it is. He was just not counting it up properly. I think, do you get two 500s?
6: Just one, I think.
0: One 500.
6: I'm not sure. Yeah. I don't need to know. I just need to know the total number. That's all I need. That's all I'm going to do today.
0: That's all you're going to do. And that's all you need to do, Chris. Good on you. We'll get this out to you. Is this the first magnet you've won, Chris?
6: No, over the years, I've got a bit of a collection, but I've never done, the black magnet.
0: Good. Oh, okay. Oh, well, that's another matter. The black magnet.
6: That's a prize for another day.
0: Yeah, no, exactly. That's goal. Make it your goal for this year, sometime before the end of December, when Phil goes off on his holidays, you can say, I'll win the black magnet.
6: I'll have to bone up on the starting pieces and games and rules and stuff like that. I actually take an interest in learning.

0: doing something.
1: Yeah. Chris, I'll put you on hold and we'll get some details from you. And thank you for that. And thanks to everyone who played tonight too. Barbie from Newcastle at 1500. Good on you. Tash from North Bendigo says, I wonder how many people got the spelling right on Thor's hammer. Yes, it is. It's spelt in a very odd way, isn't it? Thor's hammer is spelt M-J-O-L-N-I-R, which is probably hard to guess your way too. Who else? Annette from Perth had $1,500 too. Jane from Homebush, good. Steiner from Cooper also had $1,500. Yes, nice work, everyone, and a very fun challenge tonight. Very good.
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1: Alrighty, issues of the day. What did you make of the budget? The Albanese government's handed down its fifth budget. Treasurer Jim Chalmers announcing changes to the capital gains tax and negative gearing tax regimes. System. So he's cut back on the capital gains discount. It's back to what it was back in the late 90s. He's also reduced the opportunities for negative gearing. It's grandfathered, so anybody who's got the concessions now will not be affected, but any future purchases will be. He's calling it the most ambitious and responsible budget yet. It's been widely heralded or widely expected to be a reform budget. What do you make of it? It's a stand-up classic broken promise because Mr. Albanese said, as he said 50 times, we're not going to change capital gains and negative gearing tax arrangements. They have done. Will they be punished for it? Do you think they ought to be? Or do you think it's fair enough? 1-300-800-222 is the number. We'll get into that straight after Chisel. Here it is, Flame Trees.

0: Yes, it's a great classic, and for reasons that are evident. Flame Trees, Gold Coal Chisel. All right, let's get into it. Our issues of the day.
1: Issue of the day.
0: Yeah, what do you make of the budget? we discussed it in the first half of the program. Interested in your view. Paul says it's Bill Shorten's budget, which was rejected because he announced it before the election. This is an interesting point, actually. Bill Shorten did take these negative gearing changes and capital gains tax changes to the election. However, I don't know. It's always hard to make this judgment. Was it that the people were rejecting that policy, or was it because people didn't like Bill Shorten? Because I mean, that was a factor too. So it's always hard to know, I think, isn't it? But interested in your view. 1-300-800-222 is the number. Jane says, by the way, Jimmy Barnes, just singing, of course, was the guest this week on Lee Sales' show, The Assembly. He was fantastic with those young people. Oh, I saw that show. Have you ever watched The Assembly? I'm telling you, I was in tears. It's a very hard show to get through without crying. There is something about it. I don't know. It's the vulnerability of those people who take part in the assembly, the vulnerability and their wholeheartedness that I think is just absolutely wonderful. If you haven't seen it, trust me, check it out. It's called The Assembly. It's on Sunday night. It's on ABC TV. You're quite right, Jane. It was terrific. 1-300-800-222. All right, issues of the day. What do you reckon about the budget? Let's kick it off. Gordon from Ballina. G'day, Gordon.
2: Oh, hello there, Phil.
0: G'day.
2: I just think it's about time we had a bit of real economists, you know, mm-hmm. running the country. Scommer baby, you know, ScoMo.
0: Mm-hmm.
2: He didn't have an economist, but, you know. The point I wanted to make, though, a lot of people are saying, oh, he's broken his promise. Oh, I'm half broken, you know. What about Johnny Howard with Meg Lees? He did a deal with Meg Lees to break his promise over the GST. So, you know, I think it's kind of one all as far as breaking promises go.
0: Hmm. I suppose the argument with the GST was that John Howard did say there'd never ever be a GST, but then he changed his mind and he did go to an election with saying, oh, if I'm elected, I'll bring it in. So that's the difference there, I guess, isn't it?
2: Yeah, there is a difference. You're right, Phil.
0: Mm, okay. Yeah. All right, Gordon, thank you, mate. 1-300-800-222 is the number. Paul from Geelong. G'day, Paul.
3: Oh, thought it was a reasonable budget, Phil.
0: Mm-hmm.
3: I would have been disappointed if you didn't do something about negative gearing.
0: Yeah.
3: I know he's potentially broken a promise.
0: Mm-hmm. Do you think people care about that, or do they care more about the issue itself?
3: He can break whatever promises he wants, because as far as I'm concerned, the opposition don't even have a policy, so they... In my opinion, they don't even have right to reply.
0: Mm.
3: So, and it's debatable who the opposition actually is. Regardless of who it is, they still don't have a policy.
0: Well, actually, that's an interesting point, actually, Paul. That's a deeper observation than I think it might seem. That it is. I mean, yes. Who is the opposition these days?
3: Who is the opposition, and what is their policy?
0: Yeah.
3: But look, I used to be a Liberal voter, but I changed to Labor when Bill Shorten said he'll get rid of negative gearing. And I've stuck with Labor because I thought they'd eventually do it. And we have too many people in this country working full time who not only can't afford to buy a house, can't even afford to pay rent.
0: Mm.
3: And it's a blight on society. And whether this helps fix the problem or not, at least someone's made a serious choice to see if it will help solve the problem. Without making the change, some changes, we don't know. and we still don't know, but we'll find out if it's a step in the right direction or not.
0: Yeah. I suppose one of the lessons that maybe came out of the Farah by-election is that, you know, everyone is cranky and ticked off and don't think the government does anything. And so, I don't know, that might work in their favour. I don't know.
3: I sort of look at it as quite strategic as well. Look, I told you in the Scott Morrison Albanese government that Liberal will never govern again because they just are completely out of touch with younger people. And that change of opinion from Liberal still hasn't altered one little bit.
0: Mm.

0: It's clearly a broken promise because they did say, we're not going to do this, and now they have. And they've essentially pretty much done what the shortened policy was. But in the circumstances, what's that famous quote from trying to think of the economist who said, when circumstances change, I change my opinion. Why? What do you do? Given the degree of anger, it seemed, and that came out of the Farah by-election, didn't it, at governments for neglecting people thought was neglecting communities and not doing things, does that work in their favour? Rod is on the road. G'day, Rod.
1: G'day, Phil.
0: What did you make of it?
1: I haven't made much of it yet because I haven't had a chance to actually read the document and study the numbers, but initially, all the numbers I'm hearing, they don't seem to add up. But that being said, like I said, I haven't had a chance to study the document. But I think if what he's doing is what he believes in, well then, all right, full credit to him. As for how many times do I have to tell you, well, Mr. Albanese, I'd just like you to give me the answer to that question once, truthfully. Because that's the part of the quote to the reporter that people are forgetting. As he said to her, I've said it for the 50th time, and then he said to her, how many times do I have to answer the question?
0: Yeah, yeah. Well, no, he didn't. No, he did. It's a flat out broken promise. The question is, do people care?
1: Well, when you turn around and got elected the first time and said he was going to run a government that was honest and transparent.
0: Yeah.
2: Yeah.
1: You know, how honest and how transparent are they going to be if he's going to flat out break the promises, you know? Personally, I didn't like Bill Shorten. I didn't like the way he did things over the Rudd and Gillard episode.
0: Yeah.
1: Right, because he was the man behind both knifings. And whether people want to castigate me for saying that or not, well, that's up to them.
0: No. I think Bill Shorten was an issue himself, and the Labor have conceded this in their reviews, that Bill Shorten was an issue for them in that campaign. Yeah. In that campaign.
1: But you've got to give that man credit because he had the gumption to come out and attack people's franking credits, which clearly showed they had no understanding of how franking credits work, because he was trying to tax people twice on the same thing. He had no idea that the tax had already been paid on them, and he was going to tax people again on them. And then when he came out wanted to take on negative gearing and whatever, people got their back up. You've got to give the man credit for doing that, you know. And he was honest and upfront and said before he went to the election, this is what I'm going to do if I get the job. And neither Albanese or Chalmers have said this, and Chalmers slipped in his reduction to superannuation amounts last year. He slipped in the taxing of unrealised capital gains. He's brought this one in again this year. I don't know how much more he's got left to take out of the average worker in the street's pocket. People are saying, you know, this is an attack on the baby boomers. It's not an attack on the baby boomers. Most baby boomers at most have got 4 investment properties. It's an attack on the 2 generations that came directly after the boomers.
0: Did you say most baby boomers have 4 investment properties? I don't think so, Ron.
1: At the most, I said.
0: Oh, okay.
1: At the most.
0: Okay, yeah.
1: Right? It's Gen X and Gen Y that have got all of the properties, like the bloke that was on news.com.au today. He was talking about the fact that he's got 100 investment properties, he's got 100 houses. He's 34 years old. That's not a baby boomer. Not if he's only 34. He's not a baby boomer.
0: But I don't think anybody looking at that would think if the government changed the law to stop him negatively gearing any of those properties that there'd be much opposition to that, Rod.
1: No, I've got no problem to anybody with 100 investment properties having their negative gearing but taken away from them. but it's the mum and dad investors from

0: 50 and 60 years ago who bought one property, paid it off, and then bought another one.
1: Yeah, but they're not going to. Well, no, but hang on, they're not going to be taxed though because it's grandfathered. So it's anybody who's got one now, the tax doesn't change. The tax treatment doesn't change.
0: But that I understand.
1: And if you buy a new one, you can still do it.
0: Yeah, but if you buy a new one, it's got to be a new home. It can't be a home that's already built and established, which means you first got to wait for it to be built. Right.
1: Yep.
0: There's a lot, and I'm not a hunt. Like I said, I haven't seen the document, I haven't read it, I haven't seen the mathematics involved, and I don't believe it's going to add up, and I don't believe it's going to do what he's trying to get it to do. Because when it's all said and done, a $900,000 house is still going to cost you $900,000. You've got to have the money to get into the market anyway.
1: That's true. All right, Rod. Thank you, mate. Appreciate it. Thank you. 1-300-800-222. Line's free if you want to grab one. We're talking about your thoughts on the budget and what you thought about it. I mean, the government's broken a promise. Do you think people care about that, or do they mark them down for it? Dylan in Como. G'day, Dylan.
2: Hi, Phil. How's it going?
1: Not bad.
2: Yeah, that's good. I just wanted to follow up because the kind of crux of your earlier kind of discussion with the talking heads before was to do with the changes to capital gains, negative gearing, and how this budget was sort of the government picking a generation, so to speak. Mm-hmm. And it was a budget designed around the youth. I'm the youth parliament from the YWA Youth Parliament for Fremantle in the Housing Committee. And we're currently kind of going through drafting our bills and the legislation that we want to try and put forward when we get into the Youth Parliament stuff. And a lot of the stuff that has been talked about has been stuff that we've kind of covered in the last couple of weeks. And it's been interesting, seeing the reaction to the budget tonight. And I was hoping I'd be able to kind of share some of that.
1: Yeah, go on.
2: I've got a personal experience working in a working group that is working pretty closely with HANSA, which is the peak body for home share, which is a sort of short to medium term solution for housing insecurity. And that particular working group is focused on women.

0: you know, undergoing a serious kind of intersection of a bunch of different challenges. But that kind of experience that I have combined with being on the committee, you know, these approaches are really practical and really interesting. And
1: What do you think of what the government's done?
0: I think it's the absolute best case you could hope for, you know, the Albanese Labor government. I'm a you know, Labor volunteer. I'm a Labor supporter to an extent, but there's a, you know, political reality that always gets kind of touted. And as a young person, it's kind of disappointing to hear that. And then you have the Greens kind of as a voice of opposition that doesn't really provide much of a progressive kind of standing. But what I'm kind of getting at is the interesting thing is the difference between the pragmatic political reality of these changes and then the kind of proposed bill that the Housing Committee and WA Youth Parliament are kind of working on, where one part of it is to do with the short stay levy that's been kind of tested in other states. Another part is the home share element. And a third part is tax disincentives and incentives for housing and landlords and homeowners to either sell or rent out long term.
1: Okay.
0: Yeah.
1: All right. So you'd give this thing the thumbs up, would you?
0: As someone who's a young person, I work 25 hours a week. I'm at uni full
1: Okay.
0: time. I live with my girlfriend, and that's the only way I'm able to save. And without these changes to today, or yesterday for you, I guess, I would have no hope, you know,
1: Okay.
0: 50 years
1: All right. So
0: from
1: you all
0: home.
1: right. So you reckon it might give you a leg up? Okay. Thanks, Dylan. Appreciate it. Thank you. And glad you're involved in some policy work and thinking about the issues, because we need more of that. Bird from Wynnum. G'day, Bernard.
2: G'day, Phil. How are you going?
1: Pretty good, thanks.
2: Look, just in a couple of things, it's about time they did something about negative gearing.
1: Yep.
2: It's effectively just been a financing arrangement for the wealthy, and it's the general taxpayer that's been funding those houses. The other point I'd like to make, excuse me, the other point I'd like to make is that negative gearing doesn't actually build many houses at all.
1: No.

0: has been built? No. Well, the answer is no.
1: I think the PBL office said that around 65 to 70% of negative gearing went on existing housing stock.
0: That's right.
1: That's right. So it's not new houses. The other point I want to make is, by the way, the budget, it's about time they've done it. So it's a good thing that they've done in the budget. As for the broken promise, it won't matter because in another 12 months, 18 months, it'll have washed out.
0: But, yeah, that's an interesting point of because I was I'd like others to ring and tell me about this too. 1-300-800-222. That's an interesting point, Bernard. Do people really care about this broken promise? And I mean, the government did it before with the stage three tax cut reversal, and in the end, people did not mark them down for that.
1: The stage three tax cuts was a slightly different issue because you could argue very clearly that the cuts were going to the very wealthy and not going to the working people. They rejigged it in a good way. I lost my train of thought. Sorry there, Phil. I've lost it all completely. I was going to say something else, but I've just dropped it out of my brain.
0: That's all right. That's all right.
1: That's what you get for being up at this time of the night.
0: Hey, what are you talking about? It's early.
1: No, that's
0: all right, Bernard.
1: I'm sorry, can I fill in now?
0: Yeah, go on.
1: You've had a couple of comments that have said that negative gearing, the change to negative gearing will stop people building houses, there'll be less landlords, therefore less capacity to rent.
0: Mm-hmm.
1: That's a silly argument because the population exists at 100%. They'll either be landlords or they'll be homeowners or renters.
0: Mm-hmm.
1: So all you're doing is you're moving the property between owners and, multiple property owners and single property owners. See, if they sell their properties, somebody's going to buy it. Mm. It's not going to be demolished with a bulldozer.
0: Yeah. And the other point is that negative gearing is not some kind of Father Christmas thing. I mean, negatively geared property means that you're earning less than the property than it's costing you, which you can then use as an offset against your...
1: And you can claim back the tax time, that's right.
0: You can claim it back at tax time. But, I mean, you have to spend – I mean, it is costing you. So not everyone's properties are negatively geared and not everyone would necessarily want them to be.
1: No, I think you're crazy to put yourself in that type of financial position. You negative gear because you believe in capital growth at the end.
0: That's right. You're trying to capture the capital growth and hope that the tax system will pay you to do that. That's right.
1: Yeah, okay.

0: in 2028. There you go, $250 in 28 and every year after, apparently. Phil from the Sunshine Coast. Hi, Phil.
1: Hi, I'm a bit apathetic. To me, it's a case of Labor saying we've never had it so good, Liberals saying we've never had it so bad, and One Nation saying we've never had it. Good night.
0: Okay, thank you. Thank you. Short and sweet. Jade says, what a lucky country and a load of whinges. Yes, well, I don't know. Give us a call and discuss it with me. And another thing, why are people still wanting to have children as well as buying a house? It's now almost mutually exclusive. Well, it's certainly the case, isn't it, that now you can't buy a house except with two incomes. And that never used to be the case once upon a time. Cameron from Toowoomba. G'day, Cameron.
2: Yep, you're there.
0: Yeah, g'day, Cameron.
2: Sorry, you kind of got me a little bit quick there.
0: No, that's all right. You're on. So, your thoughts on the budget?
2: Sorry, I did get a chance to turn the radio down, so I'm literally hiding in the corner of the house I'm renovating at the moment.
0: Oh, are you?
2: Sorry. Yeah. So I've been a property investor for about 27 years, and I got the unique perspective of seeing what young ones have, because I've got obviously young children, or not young anymore, young adults, I should say, who are trying to make their way. And I've also got the perspective of seeing what it's actually doing for landlords and that. Sorry, I just had to shut that door because I could hear the radio.
0: That's okay.
2: It frustrates me a little bit, the argument about negative gearing, greedy, hoarding property investors and all that sort of thing. A lot of people don't understand that a lot of supply that comes through to the market is for new builds as well, and for owner-occupier new builds. I give you the example that if you're a developer and you're in Sydney or Melbourne and you're looking at building a 16 or a 24-pack unit, you need, or even bigger, you need a certain number of pre-sales to get that off the ground.
0: You do.
2: Now, the fact is that most of those pre-sales are investors who aren't tied down to needing an actual date to move in or a date to move out of their rental to move into it. So a lot of those pre-sales do go to investors who have got that flexibility. If we cut out all the investors, then you're not going to get projects like that off the ground. So it's not just going to affect property for renters. It's going to affect property for owner-occupiers.
0: Well, that's hang on, Cameron. That's not going to under the way they've designed it, that's not going to be the case, because new builds, you still can negatively gear.
2: You are correct. Yes, no. So I was sort of getting back to the whole investor bad, tenant poor argument that frustrates me to death. And I was listening to some of your guests on tonight, and again, it all breaks down to us and them argument, which doesn't get anybody anywhere, really, to be honest. Without investors, we would have 3.3 million less houses in Australia that are let out by tenants. The government have 440,000 properties that they manage, and it costs them $4.4 billion to manage those 440,000. Now, the tax incentives that go out to investors to get them to invest, yes, they do cost in foregone revenue, but as a whole, the property industry or property investors as a whole create $6.6 billion.
0: Well, yeah, I know, but
2: as a net number.
0: But Cameron, you'd accept this, though, from what you're saying. I mean, I'm not disagreeing with what you're saying, but investors create new housing if they invest in new housing, but a huge amount of investment, of course, is not in new housing, it's in existing housing.
2: Yeah, it's about 63% go to existing housing.
0: That's right.
2: Versus new.
0: That's right.
2: No, so that is correct. But again, going back to that argument as a whole, without the 3.3 million houses that investors do purchase and do own, we simply can't. So this goes to the argument that, which you see all over social media, that just says property investors, I'm paying for, as a renter or as an owner-occupier who doesn't have an investment, I'm paying for a rich property investor to own multiple properties. Well, it's not entirely true. Yes, there's incentives, like you were saying before, you know, initially when you purchase something, because initially it's typically negatively geared for a little while, but then it goes into neutrally and then positively geared. Like, all my property is positive.
0: Well, the life of an investment property would only be negatively geared at the start, you would think. Yeah.
2: Well, it is for good investments, but as much as I'm arguing for the investor, I I believe that we should have

0: for the negative, sorry, the CGT argument, if we didn't go down the path of what happened tonight, there's an absolute need to stop property speculators. We want investors, but we don't want speculators. We don't want people to go in, buy a house, flip it in 12 months, because it just makes it more...
1: But people do it all the time, don't they? I mean, and you know, the other thing people do, just to get you on your, your block of flats thing, that, you know... There are many instances of people who buy off the plan blocks of flats and sell the thing before it's even constructed.
0: At
1: a premium, if they can.
0: If you look at Melbourne numbers, I don't think there's been too much of that happening. There's people in Melbourne that have bought investor stock, because that's a whole other argument about investor stock versus owner-occupier stock. There's people that purchased in 2014 and 15 in Melbourne who can't sell now for what they paid for it back then, because they purchased just a terrible investment that was really only ever going to go to another investor if they were silly enough to buy that stock. Like, you should always look to purchase something that, you know, an owner-occupier, it would appeal to an owner-occupier, because then it just opens up your whole market. It is an incredibly frustrating situation where the government, this is what governments do, isn't it? They turn it into an us and them argument.
1: Using your own argument, though, the rules haven't changed if you want to invest in new builds.
0: No, this is true. And look, that was, listening to the budget and listening to other people review the different things that have come out, it certainly has turned out better for investors than what we were looking at. Some of the things about, and this is frustrates me too on just this term, negative gearing. It's like, it's something that you do. It's like something in the tax code that, okay, I'm going to negative gear that property instead of I'm going to invest in that property. Negative gearing is only a point in time. You know, that tax year, you happen to make a loss. Next year or the year after, it's positively geared. So that's another one that gets me a bit upset about, because negative gearing is not something you set out to do. It's just an outcome at any given time.
1: Well, but some investors would set out to do it because they would think, it'll be an advantage to me to offset the loss I'm going to make on renting this property against other income I'm getting from other places, which might be positively geared, for example, and I can reduce my overall tax bill.
0: For their wages, for example, that's a great... But again, at the end of the day, you're making a loss to make a small profit on saving tax. And most people that are in it for the long haul, which is the people that we want to encourage in Australia, and which is why we should have things like the taxation system, and I'll call it for what I don't like calling it, it's why we have negative gearing as such, because we want to incentivise investors to provide long-term housing. But what we don't want to do is throw the baby out with the bathwater and turn around and stop investing from happening, because I've been really concerned about tenants in that lower margin of rental properties, because I'm seeing it from my own properties that tenants just simply they're stretched. They can't pay anymore. And if we did cause a situation which would see less investors to the market, and that's not an abstract thought, because we have about 60,000 to 70,000 people or property investors per year who turn over property. So typically 60,000 to 70,000 investors go, that's it.
1: Well, if the investors aren't there, but the house doesn't disappear, Cameron.
0: This is true.
1: Just because there's an investor not buying it doesn't mean the house suddenly vanishes. It doesn't. It's there for someone to buy.
0: And in a normal situation, I would say that's fair. But in the environment we have at the moment with such a massive undersupply, they're simply not going to be going to the people that can afford them. They're going to go to other people, and the people who can least afford it are the tenants at the lower end of the margins, who are just simply not going to be able to afford either a rent increase or to be able to go out and purchase their own house. Okay. I mean, if we look at it at the moment, it's never been better from one perspective, from all the government incentives to purchase your first house. I'm doing that with my daughter. She's looking at it at least. But so it's never been a better time for all the incentives that are out there. But unfortunately, that segment of the market in that lower percentile of tenants, they're not the people that are going to purchase a property from an investor who potentially sells. That's going to go to an owner-occupier. What we need is more supply.
1: I think we're all in furious agreement about that too, Cameron. More supply, absolutely. All right, look.

0: Okay. We better move on.
1: It's good having a chat again.
0: Yeah, good on you. Thanks, Cameron. Bye. Thanks. Appreciate it. Appreciate you giving us a call. Have we got time for one more? I think we do. Loris from Mundubbera. Good day, Loris.
2: Good day. I want to change the subject slightly, I suppose. I'm just wondering with the NDIS cuts.
0: Yeah.
2: Well, those people presumably need those services, and most of those services are employing people to do things. So is it going to be cost shifted to somebody else's bucket of money and not be called NDIS anymore? But somebody's got to find the money somewhere to pay for
0: Well, I think a lot of people,
2: it's just going to not exist anymore, in which case all those people who have jobs helping these people who need help will either be unemployed or much less employed, and they won't be paying tax.
0: Well, the system as it is, a scheme as it is untenable, Loris. It's full of rorts. It's full of fraud. It's full of, you know, people ripping the taxpayer off, quite frankly. And, you know, this is not to be raining on the people that genuinely need help. You know, they do. There are so many unscrupulous people, you know, feeding off the system that something's got to happen.
2: Yeah, well, presumably they're paying tax or paying somebody else to do these, you know, if they are soft jobs that aren't really required. But the other thing is, is it going to be a desktop audit to work out who to cut, or is it going to be a computer, you know, heaven forbid that that computer decides who's going to suddenly lose their assistance?
0: Well, I don't think it's going to be a case of people suddenly losing assistance. As far as I understand it, Loris, it's going to be a case of some people will be moved. I mean, for example, the NDIS has had a massive amount of claim for people with autism, for example. This was never intended to be part of the original NDIS. Now some of that increases because of cost shifting between the states and the feds. So I think there's going to be some adjustment of that.
2: So if that service is still required, which some of it,
0: Well, in some instances, absolutely.
2: It's still got to be paid by somebody.
0: Presumably
2: the taxpayer.
0: Yeah, well, that's right. I mean, I think the government's talked about and the states have agreed that some part of that burden would be shifted where it always was, back to the states.
2: Which means that hospital care or aged care or whatever is going to suffer.
0: No, I don't think so. No, why do you say that?
2: Hey, because all of the services are still required to be paid for by somebody. Like at the moment, I know somebody who's got their age care package upgraded, authorised, but it takes 5 months for the money to come through. And if that happens to all aged care, and it also happens to all of the autism...
0: No, we're talking about the NDIS, not aged care. Yeah. That's a separate thing.
2: No, but I'm just saying if that's how the process works for aged care, it probably does for NDIS too. I mean, nothing is instant. You get approved, you don't get your money straight away. And there's more and more talks about who gets the package and how the package is going to work and all of that type of stuff. But all of that talking is people getting paid wages. So if you're going to cut out part of the service, well, that is tax that's not going to be paid.
0: Yeah. Well, I mean, but Loris...
2: A big expense trying to work out how they're going to shift everything around. But if they're going to provide the service and look after the people who need looking after.
0: Well, that's what the scheme... The scheme has got to get back to looking after the people who need looking after. And quite frankly, the scheme is failing that at the moment.
2: Yeah, just totally.
0: Okay.
2: Like a lot of things. It gets a bit out of hand.
0: Thanks, Loris. Good on you.
2: Bye.
0: Good on you. Bye-bye. Yes, 1-300-800-222 is the number. Robin says, well, out here the banks are bending over backwards to hand out mortgages based on equity. Well, that's true. Banks love home loans. Banks are always quite happy to. All righty. It's been hang on, time's got away from us a bit, hasn't it? We better leave it there, but we will. Thanks for the calls. Look, we've got plenty of time this week to continue to talking about it. By the way, over in the UK, pressure's mounting. When I started the program, it was 79 MPs had signed up a letter saying Starmer must go. It's now 88, just over the course of the last hour and a half. And it's now four junior ministers have also resigned as well. So the pressure on Sir Keir Starmer is really mounting. If you're still there by Thursday, well, Rob Watson will report on it.
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0: Francis is going to look after you after this. Hello.
4: Hello, Philip. How are you?
0: Not too bad. What's up?
4: We're looking at the serious politics of Eurotrash today because Eurovision is on and we're speaking to Dean Valutik. He's the author of the book Postwar Europe and the Eurovision Song Contest.
0: Oh, I'm glad you're getting into it.
4: And how these two things are related.
0: This is worse than the Cold War.
4: It is. The songs certainly are.
0: On you, Francis. You and I'll talk tomorrow.
1: When you need the story.
5: If a government tries to impede the role of a media organisation from doing their job, it's a pretty bad look.
1: When it needs to be discussed.
6: We don't have an emergency pathway designed for autistic or disabled people in crisis.
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7: ABC News with David Rollins. A tax cut for workers and a major shake-up to how housing investments are taxed are the headline policies of this year's federal budget. Political reporter Evelyn Manfield has more.
8: Treasurer Jim Chalmers is promising 13 million workers an ongoing tax offset of $250 a year, but it won't start until mid-2028. The $6.4 billion pledge will be paid for by an overhaul of the way investments are taxed. From next year, only new builds can be negatively geared, but homes currently under that arrangement will be exempt. The current 50% capital gains tax discount will be gone from mid-next year too. Instead, tax will apply to the profit made minus inflation, with a minimum 30% tax rate. The current discount can still be used for new homes and the gains made on property and shares up until next July. It's a broken promise, but according to the government, necessary to help get more young people into the housing market.
7: The budget papers show high inflation is likely to persist in Australia until next year. Here's political reporter Romy Stevens.
9: Treasury's forecasting inflation will peak around 5% this year due to the Middle East war before dropping to 2.25% mid next year, which is within the Reserve Bank's target band. The recovery assumes that global oil prices decline from the middle of this year and stabilise within 12 months. But if the conflict continues and the price of oil doubles, inflation could reach 7.25%. While Australia avoids a recession in all scenarios modelled by Treasury, inflationary pressures are expected to slow economic growth. It's been revised to a sluggish 1.75% next year before rising again.
7: Treasurer Jim Chalmers says he's proud the federal government is taking intergenerational challenges seriously. The budget papers say Australia's tax settings are making it harder for younger Australians to get ahead and that they face greater economic barriers than many generations preceding them. It's prompted the government to undertake tax reform to benefit young people. Mr. Chalmers says addressing intergenerational inequity has been a focus within the budget.
10: The easiest thing in the world would be to leave this all unattended, to continue to defend the status quo, even though we know that younger people are getting a raw deal in this country. And that's one of the things I'm proudest of in this budget, is we're taking some difficult steps, some political risky steps to address that.
7: Meanwhile, some economists have welcomed this year's budget. Melinda Salento from the Committee for Economic Development Australia says the government has found the right balance.
11: We've got to give the government a bit of credit, I think. It's a tough environment. We've seen, you know, the economy hit by higher fuel prices, the global uncertainty, and I think the government has lent into reforms that are focused on lifting productivity, supporting a stronger economy.
7: Turning to other news, and a defiant UK Prime Minister Keir Starmer says he has no intention of standing down as leader, despite more than 80 of his MPs calling for him to resign. Europe correspondent Mazoe Ford has more from Downing Street.
12: We heard that in that meeting he said anyone who wants to talk to me about it can do so individually. We're hearing that those individual meetings didn't happen, and certainly one potential

0: Pallinger left towards the end of the group, suggesting perhaps that he was waiting to talk to Prime Minister Keir Starmer. We're waiting to hear whether that meeting happened. But he was resolute. He was defiant. He wants to keep fighting. He says he's got more to do in this job. He doesn't want to plunge the country into political chaos, has been his message over the past few days. And certainly his supporters agree with him and did come straight out with the messaging that they support him and that there had been no leadership challenge triggered.
1: The Lebanese Health Ministry says at least 380 people have been killed and over 1,000 wounded since a ceasefire was agreed between Israel and Lebanon. The ministry says the total number of deaths from the latest war between Israel and militants Hezbollah is now more than 2,800. Despite the agreed truce, Israel has continued to strike against what it claims are Hezbollah targets. Health Minister Rakan Nasiruddin says the ministry has also documented dozens of direct attacks on healthcare facilities and medical teams.
2: We are facing a massacre against our medical and healthcare sector. We have documented 163 direct attacks on healthcare facilities and medical teams. This represents a dangerous and escalating threat targeting the entire health sector.
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4: 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They've never been more important. So the one thing we'll never question is our duty to keep asking. ABC News, keep asking.
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8: And good morning, all you lovely night creatures. How are you? Francis Leach with you for overnight, sitting in for Trevor Chappell once again today. I hope your week's been shaping up okay as we hit Hump Day Wednesday. I'll be with you and through until your local breakfast program kicks in. Plenty to get to, but the first thing that we like to do is to play the four quiz. You know how it works. Hit the phones 1300 800 222 or 0437 774 774. If you want to send through your text messages, like those as well, four different topics or categories, three questions in each. You move through the categories question by question, and if you can manage three correct answers, you go into the win bin and possibly pick up a prize from our Mighty Mix magic cupboard that we have, a cavernous cupboard full of prizes out the back here in the ABC. Can you imagine? Yeah, so hit the phones. 1-300-800-222 is the number. 1-300-800-222 or 0437 774 774. If you've got access to your phone and you want to ping through a message to us to play the four quiz, before we get stuck deep into that, they're on tour at the moment. It's so great to have them back. Split Ends in Melbourne tonight and tomorrow night, I do believe.

0: So exciting that they're on the road touring again. Split Ends in Melbourne tonight and tomorrow night. You'll catch them in Perth on Friday night at the RAC Arena. Tickets still available for most of the shows, I do believe, too, just checking through. And Brisbane on Saturday night. And then over to Adelaide on Monday, the 25th of May as well. So Split Ends on tour. History never repeats. The full quiz repeats at this time each morning. We'd love your calls. 1-300-800-222. 1-300-800-222 is the number to play. Or SMS 0437-774-774 if you want to join in that way. If you don't know what it is, if you haven't caught it before, we've got four topics. That we change them regularly as well. We make them, try to make them interesting. Three questions in each topic. You can answer, if you get on the phones quick, you get to choose. You have the pick of the board on what you want to go to. And then you move to the next category. If you answer three questions in a row, then you go to the win bin and you might pick up a prize. So get on the phones and play 1-300-800-222. The categories this morning, three questions about the Beatles, just for the hell of it. Also, Australian sport. Science is one of our categories this morning. And Australian women in history is one of our categories too. So Australian women in history, science, Australian sport, and the Fab Four are our categories this morning. Let's head to Tassie. Hello, Daniela. How are you?
1: I am very well, thank you. How are you,
0: Francis? I'm well, mate. Which part of the beautiful island are you on?
1: Do you know it?
0: Yeah, I worked in the Northwest for a year and a half or two from Devonport all the way out to Queenstown, so I know that part of it pretty well.
1: Very good. So I like to say that if you get your map of Tassie out and you put a pendant in the cleavage between Devonport and Launceston, I'm in Deloraine.
0: I know, Deloraine, lovely spot.
1: It is beautiful. In fact, it's been regarded as the most picture-perfect postcard-perfect pick-a-peck-a-pick-a-peck-a-peck-a-peck-a-peck-a-peck-a-peck-a-peck-a-peck-a-peck-a-peck-a-peck-a-peck-a-peck-a-peck-a-peck-a-peck-a-peck-a-peck-a-peck-a-peck-a-peck-a-peck-a-peck-a-peck-a-peck-a-peck-a-peck-a-peck-a-peck-a-peck-a-peck-a-peck-a-peck-a-peck-a-peck-a-peck-a-peck-a-peck-a-peck-a-peck-a-peck-a-peck-a-peck-a-peck-a-peck-a-peck-a-peck-a-peck-a-peck-a-peck-a-peck-a-peck-a-peck-a-peck-a-p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
0: attention to because it is beautiful part of the world. Hey, what topic would you like to play with first up? Because you are in pole position, so you get the pick of the board.
1: Oh, I'm so torn between, and particularly after, God, I love that song that you just played, and they don't seem to be coming down to Tasmania. Split Ends, I was ice skating to that song in 1980 at the Narrabeen Ice Skating Rink up in the northern beaches of Sydney, where I hail from. But to get to your answer, I would prefer to choose between Australian women in history and the Beatles. Although, you know how many Beatle nerds there are, and they're so completely perfect on every single part of the chronology, I'm not that person. So I'm not sure. Which one shall I... I don't have a
0: wiki
1: board.
0: Oh, you Australian Women is the first one you mentioned. So let's go with that and let's see how you go. Now, tell
1: me. Australian Women in History.
0: Australian Women in History.
1: Don't ask me about sports. I can't stand it.
0: Well, we won't go there. So Australian Women in History. Okay. Tell me this. Which legendary feminist Australian author wrote The Female Eunuch in the early 70s?
1: Oh, well, that's easy. Germaine Greer.
0: Indeed. Let's have a listen to some of Germaine's best work.
2: There is an element of hatred and rejection in men's relationships to women, which women are unfortunately unaware of at their peril. If you think of Norman Mailer's statement where he said when a man makes love to a woman, he empties all

0: his bad and all his good into her. This is the spittoon theory of womanhood.
1: I really don't know what women are asking for. Now, suppose I wanted to give it to them.
2: Listen, you may as well relax, because whatever it is they're asking for, honey, it's not for you.
1: No.
3: Simply outstanding. Come back to your main career. In full flight there, The Female Eunuch was the book. Did you read it as you were growing up, Daniela?
4: Now, this is embarrassing because I, on the northern beaches of Sydney, my parents loved me, a lovely middle class, at least we thought we were, household, and mum and dad never raised their voices or drank. They were a perfectly lovely group of two people and their three kids. However, my mother's literary intake consisted of the Woman's Weekly, and my father was an autodidact who had quit school at 17 because his dad died young and he had to go out and support his 12-year-old brother and his father and Maroubra. So that was tragic. So I never actually did get introduced when I was young. However, I've had no excuse in the intervening 40 years.
3: Still there.
4: Not to use that, but I've actually read excerpts, but not the entire. I'd be lying to say I read all of it.
3: Oh, it's worth a look.
4: But people don't credit her with her extremely dangerous remarks, such as women don't understand just how much men truly hate them. That was one of her more famous ones. And she also, I mean, never gets talked about today, she infamously suggested that women ingest their own menstrual juices to take a taste of their own blood, which was actually quite a radical
3: idea. Indeed it is. Now, Danny, I need to get you back on track here. We need to get to the second question in the quiz. You can do science.
4: No, but I do love Jermaine. When I lose on this second question, I want everyone to know that I love Jermaine.
3: Do you want science? Do you want Australian sport or the Beatles?
4: Oh, the Beatles.
3: Okay. You've got to be able to tell me this for your second question. Who managed the Beatles? Who managed the Beatles up until his untimely death in the mid to late 60s? He took them from the Cavern Club in Liverpool to the world.
4: Not Epstein.
3: I don't know.
4: That's not fair because he was brilliantly.
3: I need an answer, Daniela.
4: Hang on, how long do I get here?
3: 5 seconds.
4: How long do I get? Let me think, because it was.
3: All right, mate. I'm going to have to let you go because we've got to get other callers calling through. But look, thank you for playing. Call again soon. And, get a copy of The Female Eunuch and get back to school on that one. As we say hello to Peter, he's joined us on the line this morning. Hi, Peter. How are you going? Peter. Good morning, Peter. How are you going?
5: I can hear you better too.
3: Gotcha. Do you know who was the manager of the Beatles?
5: Yes, I feel sorry for Daniela. She was all over it, except that she didn't believe in it.
3: Yes. So the answer is?
5: Not Jeffrey, but Brian.
3: Brian Epstein. Brian Epstein it was. Here's Brian Epstein speaking in the early 60s as Beatlemania struck the UK.
6: Although basically they make extremely good records, as in any success, it's contributed to by a lot of factors. And the Beatles have more to offer than just good records. The fact that they made good records and they were exposed as hit paraders and writers of hit songs exposed them to the public even more than perhaps just a pop singing idol would. And they were exposed and the public got to know them as perhaps, you know, their best friends, and they found out they were, you know, very good people.
3: Brian Epstein speaking about the Beatles in 1964. Amazing to hear his voice. And Deb on the Gold Coast, as well as Harry in the Bay, knew it was Brian Epstein too. So well done, Pete. Question one has been done. What would you like for your second question? A Australian sports question, science, or Australian women in history? Sorry, mate?
5: That's fine. Good.
3: Which category would you like to go to?
5: Science, it is.
3: All right. Science, here we go. Question two for you. You're looking at the only planet in our solar system named after the Roman god of war. Which planet is it?
5: Well, that would be Mars, named after

0: Mars or Artemis, depending on what you call him.
1: Yep, absolutely right.
0: Not Artemis, Ares is his other name.
1: Well done. 2 from 2, my friend. Doing very nicely. Where are we going to go next?
0: Oh, I have to get some real estate. What was the sport? I'll go for the sport. Why not?
1: Okay, Australian sport question for you. This is the first one in this category in the four quiz this morning. 1-300-800-222 to play. Which Australian man won a gold medal in the men's trap shooting at both the 1996 Atlanta Olympic Games and then backed it up and defended the title in Sydney at home in 2000?
0: Oh, I wouldn't have a clue. I remember somebody did.
1: Yeah, it definitely happened. Thank you for verifying that for us, Peter.
0: No worries.
1: Good on you, mate. Thank you for playing. 1-300-800-222 is the number to play if you want to play a four quiz this morning. As we say, g'day to Antoinette and Burley Heads. Hello, Antoinette.
2: Oh, hello. Good morning.
1: What's keeping you up this morning?
2: Oh, I'm a night owl and an early
1: riser.
2: Catches the worm, that sort of thing.
1: Fair enough. Do you know which Australian man won two gold medals, in fact? He won a gold medal in the 96 Olympic Games in Atlanta and the 2000 Sydney Olympic Games in the trap shooting. So he defended his title, which is a pretty rare feat in any Olympic sport.
2: Could you say in what category it was in? Sorry.
1: Yeah, trap shooting. So it was a
2: trap shooting.
1: So
2: what's that mean?
1: That's when they fire off the clay targets and he gets out his big gun and goes bang, bang, shoots them out of the sky.
2: Oh, yes, not a knowledge of that.
1: Thanks for playing. We'll talk to you again soon. Thanks a lot.
2: Good morning.
1: Good morning to you. 1-300-800-222 is the number to play. We've got some people who are firing through their answers on the SMS as well. 0437-774-774. Harry in the Bay is all over it this morning. He's got the right answer. We can't tell him what it is, Harry, but you are right. Bob is in Greenacre. G'day, Bob.
3: Oh, g'day, Francis. Look, I have a quick story about split ends.
1: Oh, please.
3: Late 70s, they came back from England, and this was their first gig. It was an outdoor gig around Narrabeen Way, and I was doing behind the scenes. I was working for Australian Concert Security. I was looking after the security behind the stage, so you get to see them up close. Anyway, we got an emergency call on our two ways that the crowd had turned a bit funny on us, and the crowd was a bit out of control, and Split Enz got wind of it too, and they took over, and they took control of the crowd, and I thought to myself, they were the most professional group of singers and whatnot that I'd ever come across. They really knew what they were doing, and they did control the crowd and brought it back to common sense again.
1: Oh, that's a great story. I guess because they always were fairly confronting to look at for at the time. You know, those asymmetrical haircuts, the makeup, the funny costumes. They would have been dealing with some hostile crowds in the past, so they probably learned a few tactics and strategies on how to deal with some restlessness in the crowd. So I'm going to see them on Thursday night, Bob. I can't wait.
3: They did it for me. They were. I thought I was looking at them and going, "These are weirdos." They lush. You know, when they first came back from England.
1: Yep.
3: But, boy, they were pros. I admired them.
1: Yeah, they're still they're Australian New Zealand legends, no doubt about it. Now, do you know the answer to our question about the gold medalist in the men's trap shooting in 96 in Atlanta and in 2000 in Sydney?
3: I can't bring his name up. I think he had a name that was a bit on the a Greek name. He was an Australian.
1: All right, mate. Well, look, give us a call again soon. Sally knows. Sally's texted through. She knows the answer, but we'll talk to you soon. Thanks, Bob.
3: Thanks, Francis. Cheers.
1: Good morning. 1-300-800-222. There's a number to play if you know the answer to this question in the four quiz as we go to Ray in Orunga in New South Wales. Hey, Ray.
4: Hi, Francis.
1: Do you know who we're talking about here?
4: Michael Diamond.
1: Michael Diamond it is. 2 times Olympic gold medalist in the men's trap shooting and the home Olympics in 2096 in Atlanta. Well done. So you've got one question. We need someone to get 3. We didn't get anyone get all 3.
4: No one last night.
1: No. So we're looking to
4: I didn't hear the draw the night before.
1: Yeah, we did. Last night was the first time we didn't get all 3. Maybe
4: who won the night before?
1: Oh, I don't remember. Do you want a question on science?
4: Yeah, science would be.
1: Science it is, okay.

0: What vitamin is commonly linked with sunlight exposure and bone health? It's good for you.
1: All right. Oh, D, I think.
0: You are right. It's vitamin D. You need to get out into the sun and get some vitamin D because it's good for your bone health and a few other things. So well done. Two from two. Doing very well here. So you need to pivot here. Australian women in history for your third question or the Beatles. What are you going to do?
1: Gee. I'll go the history.
0: Okay. Thanks. Australian women in history. Tell me this. Which Australian woman became the first female premier of an Australian state?
1: Cheryl Kerner?
0: No, it wasn't Cheryl Kerner, Ray. Thank you very much. Thanks for playing. Really appreciate it. 1-300-800-222 to play. We'll come back with more of your calls and more of the four quiz in just a moment.
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0: ABC Radio Overnight. Buying a ticket to ride first class with Tom Waits on a downtown train here. Francis Leach in for Trevor, playing the four quiz this morning, 1300 800 222, or your SMSs, which have been running hot too. 0437 774 774 is the number to send you the text message through. And the current question sits with Dennis in Bunbury. Good morning, Dennis. How are you today?
1: Really well, thank you. All the better now for speaking to yourself.
0: Oh, good man. What's been keeping you up this morning there in WA?
1: Just the wind, I suppose.
0: Fair enough. Good. Well, I'm glad you could give us a call on the four quiz. So the question is, and this might be one that you'll remember. Which Australian woman became the first female premier?
1: Joan Kerner.
0: Oh, close, but no. It isn't.
1: Oh, what?
0: No, it isn't Joan Kerner. It's a very close run thing because there were two women who became premiers of their respective states in very quick succession. Very quick succession in the same year.

0: over that period of time. Of course, Carmen Lawrence went on to be a federal politician as well and a minister in the Keating government. So well done, Carmen Lawrence it is. So you've got some other categories you can pick from here as well, Chantelle. There's a science question, a Beatles question, or Australian sport. What do you want to do?
1: I reckon the Beatles.
0: Okay, I reckon we go there then. Here's your Beatles question. You ready?
1: Oh, yeah.
0: Imagine this. You're hearing a song about a girl with kaleidoscope eyes. What Beatles song are you listening to?
1: Girl with kaleidoscope eyes. Lucy in the Sky with Diamonds?
0: Yes, well done. 2 from 2. Lucy in the Sky with Diamonds from Sgt. Pepper's Lonely Hearts Club Band. It is. Well done. Trust your instinct, Chantelle. You're on the money. So you've got 2 from 2. We still haven't had anyone come up with all 3 questions answered so far. So you could be the first. Are you ready to go? You've got the Australian...
1: What are my choices again?
0: Australian sport or science?
1: No, I'm not going sport. Sport, schmort, science.
0: Okay. Science it is. So we've got one science question left, and it is this. Which blood type is most valuable in emergencies because it can usually be transferred into or transfused into anyone?
1: Oh, that's easy because that's me. I'm O negative, universal negative. So I'm rhesus negative, which is 15% of the population.
0: You are right. You are right. It's O negative. Well done, Chantelle. You're 3 from 3. You go into the win bin, and you're the first person in a while to get 3 from 3. So
1: What do I get? Well, what is the agency able to afford? Because I noticed they didn't announce any budget increases for you last time.
0: We'll find something in the price cupboard. If you get drawn out, if you're the only person that wins against us all 3 questions, we'll find something in the prize cupboard for you. And hang on to the rest of the quiz. We'll find out. If there's another person that gets 3, then we have to sort of spin the wheel and find out who the winner is. But appreciate your call. Thanks for calling, Chantelle, and we'll catch you again soon here on the 4 quiz. 1-300-800-222 to play, or you can also SMS 0437-774-774 is the number to send through your questions, or your answers, I should say. I'll be the one asking the questions. That's probably the way that a quiz should work. Let's speak to Tara, who's out on the road. Hi, Tara.
2: Good day, Francis. How are you, mate?
0: I'm good, mate. Where are you driving today?
2: Just going through Maryborough at the moment, heading in towards Brisbane.
0: What's the journey in aid of?
2: Just trucky, so.
0: Fair enough. What's on board today?
2: Just general freight.
0: Oh, well, safe driving. Do you want to pick a topic that you want to go with? We've done science, but you could choose Australian women in history, Australian sport, or indeed we still have a Beatles question remaining.
2: Let's go Australian women in history.
0: Australian women in history. Okay, that's a good choice. Yeah, okay. You've got to be able to tell me who the author was of a brilliant book written in the late 70s, set in Melbourne around Melbourne's counterculture called Monkey Grip. Who was the author of that? Now, that's a legendary Australian book, Monkey Grip.
2: Monkey Grip. Wouldn't have a clue, to be honest.
0: She's still writing today. She's written some great books in the last few years, including one about her grandson's football team, being basically following her grandson's footy team in Melbourne for a season.
2: Well, we're just going to have a wild guess, I think.
0: Go for it.
2: Judith Beer?
0: No, it's not Judy Beer, but thank you, Tara. Safe driving. We'll talk to you soon.
2: Thank you. Have a good night.
0: Good on you, mate. 1-300-800-222 is the number to play. Or 0437-774-774. Let's speak with Greg in Colac this morning. Hello, Greg. How are you?
3: Yeah, good, thank you. On the road and it's very foggy.
0: Oh, yes, it's been pretty foggy. I was out yesterday morning after finishing here and had to drive very carefully out to the park where I like to walk my dog. It was a pea super, as they might say in the UK.
3: That's right.
0: Do you know which author I'm talking about? Monkey Grip, famous book, also a famous film it became too. Nonny Hazlehurst, I think, was in the film. Colin Friels, maybe, as well. Who was the author of the book?
3: Colin Friels was in. Just tell me again, because I'm in a bad spot. But
0: A great Australian novel from the late 70s, set in Melbourne, around the inner city suburbs of Melbourne, and the counterculture, the alternative culture. And it was written by a famous Australian author who's

0: still writing great books today. The book was called Monkey Grip. It's still in publication. You can still read it. It's amazing. Who was the author of the book?
1: Lindsay Taylor?
0: No, mate. But thank you very much. And safe driving out there if you're running around this morning, Adam Colak.
1: Yes, just heading to Camperdown at the moment and travelling at about 40k. Can't go any faster.
0: No, I will. You take care, buddy.
1: Will do. Thank you.
0: Thanks, my friend. 1-300-800-222 to call. I love the book. I've read it a long time ago. The film is amazing, too. It's a sort of golden period of Australian cinema in the late 70s that gave us The Chant of Jimmy Blacksmith and a bunch of other really great films. And Monkey Grip was one of them. Certainly still holds up really, really well. Pretty gritty, pretty tough watch. And, of course, as somebody's texted through, Divinyls provided the soundtrack for Monkey Grip, little EP. I think Boys in Town might have been on that soundtrack, one of the Divinyls' great songs. Let's speak with Paul, who's also out driving this morning. Hello, Paul. No, Paul's just dropped out, so we might have to have a chat with Helen in Hillsville, who's our next caller. Hello, Helen. How are you this morning?
2: Hello, Francis. I'm great, thanks. How are you?
0: I'm well. Do you know who we're talking about?
2: Helen Garner.
0: It is Helen Garner. Well done. Have you read the book?
2: I think I read one of her short stories, but I studied creative writing for years and years, and I think it came up in one of the classes.
0: Yeah, it's still worth a read. And as I said, the film itself also gives you a really great sense of what Australian city life was like in the late 70s, early 80s, particularly Melbourne. I don't know about you, Helen, but I love watching those Australian films from that period that are set in those environments. And it brings back a lot of memories of what it was like to live in the city in the 70s and 80s in Australia.
2: Yeah, it is good. I think I might have actually seen the movie.
0: Yeah, it's around on your streaming services too. You could probably watch it for free on YouTube, I reckon, too, if you wanted to do that. Don't tell them I said that, but it's out there if you want it. All right, you've answered one question. We've got a couple still remaining. So far, Chantelle's the only one that's got all three. And we've done science and we've done Australian women and we've got a Beatles question that hasn't been answered. Do you want to do that?
2: Yes, please.
0: Okay. Now, this was in 1966, and there was outrage in lots of parts of America after it was reported that a Beatle had claimed that the band was, quote, more popular than Jesus. Now, which Beatle was the person that was reported to have said that? Which one of the four Beatles had said in an interview that the band was more popular than Jesus, and it caused all sorts of trouble for the Beatles for a brief period there? Who was it?
2: John Lennon?
0: It was John Lennon. Now, the backstory to this is interesting, Helen, because what had happened is he'd done an interview with the London Evening Standard, Maureen Cleave, a sort of serious sit-down interview talking about how popular music and the hysteria around the Beatles was sort of disproportionate to their own importance in the whole scheme of things, and it said a lot about the status of religion, that the Beatles were probably more popular than church and Jesus. And nobody really kicked up a stink about that. This was in March of 1966, but things changed when the comments were republished out of context in an American teen magazine called Datebook in August 1966, and then all hell broke loose. And this is, I'll play a little bit of this famous grab of John Lennon sort of kind of half apologising for what he said and trying to explain.
3: As I just happened to be talking to a friend, I used the word Beatles as a remote thing, not as what I think, as Beatles, as though those other Beatles, like other people say us. I just said they are having more influence on kids and things than anything else, including Jesus. But I said it in that way, which is the wrong way.
4: Some teenagers have repeated your statements that the Beatles, I like the Beatles more than Jesus Christ. What do you think about that?
3: Well, originally I was pointing out that fact in reference to England, that we meant more to kids than Jesus did, or religion at that time. I wasn't knocking it or putting it down. I was just saying it as a fact. And it is true, especially more for England than here. You know, but I'm not saying that we're better or greater or comparing us with Jesus Christ as a person or God as a thing or whatever it is. You know, I just said what I said and it was wrong or was taken wrong and now it's all this.
0: So that was John Lennon dealing with the backlash to his comments about Jesus and the Beatles. It didn't go down well in certain parts of America, Helen.
2: No.
0: Can you imagine?
2: I can imagine.

0: We've got two sport questions to answer, and if you can answer these, you'll be in the running with Chantel for our prize. Do you want to have a crack at the first one?
1: Yes, please.
0: Okay. Okay, tell me this. Our own wonderful Ash Barty won three Grand Slam titles. She won Wimbledon, the Australian Open, and the French Open. Can you tell me which one of these she won first? What was her breakthrough Grand Slam win? Was it at the French, was it at Wimbledon, or was it at the Australian Open?
1: French Open.
0: It was. It was at the French Open in 2019 when she won, when she beat Markéta Vondrousova of the Czech Republic. And I was so lucky to be there on that day. I managed to get it.
1: How wonderful.
0: Yeah, I managed to get a ticket. I was there doing some work on the Women's World Cup. And I thought, a week out, I thought, I reckon she's on for the final here. I'm going to buy a ticket. I'm going to spend big. And I did. It cost me a fair bit. But I reckon she's playing so well, she's going to make the final. And I'm so glad I did, because that was a big day for her. She won her first Grand Slam. And it was, you know, to go to Roland Garros and watch the tennis and watch an Australian win, pretty bloody special, I reckon, Helen.
1: How exciting. That would have been wonderful. You're very lucky, because she's stopped her career first and had a baby.
0: Yeah.
1: Early and had a baby, didn't she?
0: Yeah, she's basically decided she's done what she needed to do. She's won three Grand Slams, so she finally ended the drought in Melbourne Park or at Rod Laver Arena for Australian women's tennis, and won the Australian Open in 2022, and then decided, you know what, there's life to be lived. I'm out of here.
1: That's wonderful. I really admire her for doing that.
0: Yeah, and the other side of that too, Helen, is that she had become, for a while, as a younger player, she with I think it was with Casey DeLake, where her and Casey DeLake were playing doubles at a very high level when she was a young teenager, and they made a couple of Grand Slam finals and might have even won one, I can't remember. And then she decided at that point too, nah, I've got to get out of here for a while, stopped and got out of tennis for a while, went and played played high-level cricket, yeah.
1: Yeah, good on her.
0: So would you put a comeback past her?
1: Sorry?
0: I reckon she's still good for a comeback at some point, you reckon?
1: I wouldn't be surprised, but maybe when her daughter grows up, like Kate Bush.
0: Yes. Extraordinary women both. Okay, this is, you've got two from two. This one is the third question.
1: I've got three, I think.
0: What you got? You got the question on the French Open. You got the question on the Beatles, right?
1: And Helen Garner.
0: You did. What am I talking about? I apologise. You did.
1: Okay.
0: I take it all back, Helen. You are in the win bin. Thank you.
1: Exciting.
0: I'm glad someone was. I'm glad someone was keeping count.
1: Oh, that's all right. Thank you.
0: Good on you, mate. We'll be rolling the balls in the pot to pull out the winner in just a moment. We've only got one question left, and we're going to see if Rachel in Darlinghurst in Sydney can answer it for us. Hello, Rachel.
2: Hello.
0: How are you going this morning?
2: Oh, you know.
0: Yeah, bit of this, bit of that.
2: Well enough to be keeping company with you.
0: Oh, good on you. Thank you. It's good to have you. This is the final question of the quiz, so we could end with a flourish here if you can tell me the answer to this. It's a sports question. It might not be a bag, but you might be able to work it out. Okay, here we go.
2: Good as sports.
0: Oh, well, give it your best go. Here we go. The Rams, the Reds, the Crushers are all long-lost extinct teams or clubs from which major Australian football code? They came and they went. The Rams, the Reds, and the Crushers no longer exist, but they did briefly play at the highest level in one of our major football competitions. What code of football was it?
2: I loathe football, except for soccer, and I would only hazard a guess at rugby league.
0: You guessed correct.
2: Oh, really?
0: You did.
2: Brilliant.
0: Well done. It was rugby league. It was during the crazy Super League wars around that time of the mid-90s when rugby league split open and these teams came and went. But good on you, Rachel. Who's your favourite football team?
2: Look, my mother came from Marrickville.
0: Yep.
2: My father came from Maroubra. I grew up on the northern beaches and, of course, they get called Silver Tails. I can't stand any of them, to be honest, because it looks like a blood sport to me.
0: But what about soccer? What's your favourite soccer team?
2: Oh, well, I used to hear all of the English chanting from my TV. You know the great chants that go around the stadium?
0: Very much I do.
2: And, you know, there was Arsenal. That's good because it's a nice pun on bum.

0: Fair enough.
1: And, then everyone owned a sports team, didn't they?
0: Yes, they still do. Unfortunately, and now nation states are doing it too. And, yeah, it's getting a bit unseemly, Rachel. Thank you for playing. Good on you, mate. Appreciate
1: Thank
0: it. We'll talk to you again soon. And Helen is our winner this morning. Helen, thank you for playing. Call us back. You get something from the win bin, and we appreciate you getting 3 from 3 in our quiz this morning on the 4 quiz. We'll do it again tomorrow. Thanks to everybody who sent us a message. And yes, Chris in the Southern Waters and Paul in Plainlands all got on top of it when it was John Lennon, Harry in the Bay, Sandy in South Perth understood that it was Helen Garner. So you guys on the SMS have been on top of your game this morning as well. We'll play again tomorrow morning. It's ABC Radio Overnights. Francis Leach here for Trevor Chappell for a couple of weeks. Thanks for the company. Good chatting. Good fun. This is Killing Heidi.

0: From Violet Town in Victoria, Killing Heidi. 2000, I think, was the year that their award-winning album was released, and that was We Are from that record. Francis Leach with you on ABC Radio Overnights. In a moment, we're going to talk Eurovision, the long history of it, the politics of it, and what's going on in Vienna today.
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0: Well, Eurovision Song Contest has endured for over 70 years and is strangely bigger than it ever has been, so much so that even Australia wants to be part of what has been a European institution. Is now part of our zeitgeist as well, with Delta Goodrum heading to Vienna to participate as well. But it hasn't been without its controversies, and it certainly has always been full of politics. Dr. Dean Vuletic is author of Postwar Europe and the Eurovision Song Contest. He is the foremost, the world expert on the history of the Eurovision Song Contest and why it matters. And he joins us here today on ABC Radio Overnights. Hello, Dr. Vuletic, how are you?
5: Hello, Francis. I'm well, thanks. How are you?
0: I'm well. Are you about to head into the semi-finals of Eurovision in Vienna today?
5: I am. I have tickets for the first semi-final, so I'll be there watching everything happen, seeing which 10 countries go through to the grand final.
0: So just give us a sense of how it works in terms of how you get selected and how you progress through the rounds. We've got semi-finalists here. Is there a voting system akin to, say, judges at an ice skating competition? How does it work? How do you win?
5: Well, basically, yes, there is that sort of selection as well through judges, or what in Eurovision speak is called an expert jury. And there are a few representatives from the music industry. They're meant to judge the song on its musical quality. And then you have the public voting. And in the end, the final decision is based 50% on the jury vote, 50% on the public vote. And the public votes from across Europe, all of the participating countries, but also anyone around the world can now vote in what is called a rest of the world vote, which has the weight of one participating country. So out of the 15 participants in each of the semifinals, there are two. 10 from each of the semifinals goes to the final, where they end up with four countries known as the Big Four, which are the biggest contributors to Eurovision financially: Germany, the United Kingdom, France and Italy, plus the host country Austria, to give 25 in the grand final.
0: 70 years old. I mean, it's endured, and if anything, it's gotten bigger and bigger and bigger. And I'm sure, Dr. Vuletic, it's gone through its peaks and troughs as well. But take me right back. How did it start and why did it start?
5: Well, it started in 1956 as an experiment in television broadcasting. The 1950s were a time when television services were emerging in Europe. And the organizer of Eurovision, the European Broadcasting Union, wanted to set up a song contest to test whether it could broadcast live across several European countries the same television show. It had already tested this in previous years, since 1954, but it also wanted to do so with a new entertainment program. Eurovision was inspired by the Sanremo Italian Song Contest that had already been staged in Italy since 1951, so it was also intended to diversify the sort of programming that the European Broadcasting Union was experimenting with. So it started off as a technical experiment, basically, but over the years it became to symbolize much more, especially as European countries came closer together through European integration.
0: Dr. Dean Vuletic is with us, author of the book Post Europe and the Eurovision Song Contest. He's, well, some people like to refer to him as Professor Song Contest, because there's nothing about song contests that Dr. Vuletic doesn't know. When did it really break through, Dr. Vuletic, worldwide. Was it when ABBA won for Sweden in 1974? Because before that, had they had a Eurovision Song Contest winner that had really taken on the pop charts and sort of crossed over?
5: Well, they had, but it wasn't a winner. And it was in 1958. I wonder if you can guess which song it was. It wasn't in English.
0: No, I can't. I'm trying to rack my brain.
5: What do you think is the most famous Italian pop song ever?
0: That's Amore?
5: Almost. Volare.
0: Volare. Oh, Dean Martin did it. Turned it into a standard. That's right, of course.
5: Yeah, but in 1958, it was Domenico Modugno performing it for Italy in Eurovision, and it came third. It didn't win, but it became Eurovision's first biggest hit and the most successful non-English language pop song ever.
0: And probably the most sung Eurovision song of all time, too, when you think about it.
5: Maybe Waterloo has been a bit more popular, but, you know, that's, of course, also in English. If we take non-English language songs, then it's definitely Volare.
0: And Celine Dion, who lives in Canada these days, but represented Switzerland in 1988 before her career really took off globally.
5: Yes, she represented Switzerland in 1988. She's French-Canadian. She sang in French for Switzerland, and she won that year, which meant that Switzerland got to host the contest in Lausanne the following year, and Celine Dion went on to bigger and better things with a huge career based in the United States, and she became a global star.
0: Has the politics of the Eurovision Song Contest often reflected sort of tensions within the wider European family? I'm thinking, say, for instance, around the Cod Wars between Iceland and Great Britain. So around that time, was that a time when maybe what was going on in Eurovision might have sort of been reflecting the politics of the time?
5: It's always reflected the politics of the time, be they tensions, alliances. I always point back to the first contest in 1956 when West Germany sent a Jew and a Holocaust survivor to represent it. So already a country was sending a message to the world about how it wanted to be seen, and that in the case of West Germany, it wanted to be seen as being different from Nazi Germany. Then there were tensions in the early 1960s over the voting, the Nordic countries complaining that the Francophone countries were colluding in their voting to ensure a win by a French language song. Then in the late 1960s, there were tensions between the United Kingdom and Spain because of their competing claims to Gibraltar. So already in the early years of the contest, there were already tensions being expressed.
0: But somehow it still hung together. It didn't fall apart.
5: Well, yeah, exactly. It didn't fall apart. But in the late 1960s, there were questions about the continued existence of Eurovision, not because of the politics, but because of a lot of the participating broadcasters were questioning the quality, the cost, and the voting in the contest. And then they were having discussions as to whether Eurovision should continue at all. And it wasn't actually until the mid-1970s that Eurovision really became established as a constant, unquestioned feature of the European Broadcasting Union's production.
0: And it must mean a lot to host the event. How do you win the right to host the event?
5: Basically, when you win the contest, you win the right to host the event the following year.
0: So there's a lot riding on the result, no doubt about it. Look, I'd love for you to stay with us, Dr. Vuletic. We're going to go to the ABC News to update people with what's happening. We'll come back to you after the news. Plenty more to talk about around Eurovision, its contemporary manifestation and what it looks like today, and also some of your favourite moments from Eurovision. You obviously know plenty about who we should look out for on YouTube if we want to revisit some Eurovision glory from back in the day, and I'd love to talk to you about that. But right now on ABC Overnights, it's time for the latest ABC News.
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3: He was arrested by police shortly after multiple witnesses pulled him from the burning car.
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0: ABC News with David Rollins. This year's federal budget has revealed sweeping changes to the way investment properties are taxed, in a move the government says will drive away investors and get more people, more young people, into their first homes. Political reporter Evelyn Manfield has the details.
1: From next year, only new builds can be negatively geared, but homes currently under that arrangement will be exempt. The current 50% capital gains tax discount will be gone for mid-next year too. Instead, the tax will apply to gains minus inflation with a minimum 30% tax rate. As part of a transition, the current discount can be used for new builds and on the gains made up until July next year. It's a broken promise, but Treasurer Jim Chalmers says it's needed to help young Australians into the market. The budget also features a new $250 tax cut for workers. The $6.4 billion pledge is 2 years away in a move the government says helps to avoid an inflationary impact.
0: Independent economist Chris Richardson says the winding back of the capital gains tax discount and negative gearing won't address the root cause of the nation's housing crisis.
2: Neither of those two changes are likely to be big. The real change needed in Australian housing is going to be very hard and very slow. It's going to be suburb by suburb, street by street, getting stuff built at a reasonable price where we haven't done for decades.
0: Treasury forecasts show inflation could hit 7% under a worst-case scenario if the Middle East war continues. Here's political reporter Romy Stevens.
3: The budget papers show Treasury expects inflation to peak at 5% this year before dropping to 2.25% next year, which is within the Reserve Bank's target band. But there's a risk of inflation peaking at 7.25% if the conflict escalates and the price of oil doubles. Growth in the economy is forecast to slow due to higher inflation, but Australia is expected to avoid a recession even under a worst-case scenario. The war's also seen the government's income increase, with GST revenue $1.7 billion higher than forecast this financial year, and the petroleum resource rent tax also up $400 million.
0: Savings have improved the federal budget bottom line, with this year's deficit slightly lower at $28 billion. The government has cut $36 billion from the National Disability Insurance Scheme and saved $3 billion through axing a private health insurance discount for over 65s. Treasury forecasts the budget will remain in the red over the forward estimates, with a surplus expected in a decade. Net debt is forecast to hit $767 billion by 2030. To other news, and Lebanon's health minister says almost 3,000 people are being killed in Israel's war with Hezbollah, with at least 380 of those since a ceasefire was agreed. It comes as the leader of Hezbollah calls on the Lebanese government to withdraw from upcoming peace talks in Washington. Despite the truce, Israel has continued to strike villages in southern Lebanon and last week hit the capital, Beirut. Health Minister Rakan Nasiruddin says the strikes, which Israel claims are against Hezbollah, have largely killed civilians.
4: It is a humanitarian message concerning civilians who are protected under all international agreements, human rights conventions and treaties. However, we always say and remind that the Israeli enemy consistently fails to abide by them.
0: Russian President Vladimir Putin says his country will deploy its new Sarmat strategic nuclear missile at the end of this year, describing it as the most powerful in the world. The planned deployment of the missile, designed to deliver nuclear warheads to strike targets thousands of kilometres away in the United States or Europe, follows years of setbacks and delays. Putin says the yield of the warhead is more than four times greater than any Western equivalent and its range exceeds 35,000 kilometres. A senior advisor to the World Health Organization says there's little to fear from the hantavirus outbreak aboard a cruise ship in the Atlantic Ocean. The World Health Organization has increased its tally of confirmed cases in the outbreak to 9 after Spain confirmed a new case. To date, 3 people have died in the outbreak. Dr. Aileen Marty, a senior advisor to the WHO's Global Outbreak Alert and Response Network, says the virus is much better studied than COVID-19.
5: This is a virus we know about. We've known about it since it was first described in a family in 1995, and then there was an outbreak in 96 that taught us a lot about how this virus works. So we know how to manage this virus. We know how to contain this virus.
6: Who will win the AI race? Has gambling become our national sport?
7: Questions. They've never been more important. So the one thing we'll never question is our duty to keep asking. ABC News, keep asking.
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10: Good morning to you wherever you are around the country. I hope you're well. Hope your Wednesday's going to be a good one. I'm here for Trevor Chappell for the next couple of weeks. We're talking right now with Dr. Dean Vuletic, who's author of the book Post-War Europe and the Eurovision Song Contest, which is into semi-final stage in Vienna as we speak. And Dr. Vuletic has been good enough to join us on the line from Vienna before the semi-final. Now, Dr. Vuletic, I do believe that you actually have Australian heritage yourself.
11: Yeah, I grew up in Perth. I was born in Perth. I grew up there. Then I did my undergraduate studies at the Australian National University in Canberra.
10: So you might have a bit of a thing for Australia's history in Eurovision. What can you tell me about when we first got the bug, the Eurovision bug?
11: I certainly have researched that. When I wrote my book, I paid special attention to Australia's history in Eurovision. And I can tell you that Australia's Eurovision history really does go back to the first contest in 1956, because the ABC was already cooperating with the European Broadcasting Union then. So the European Broadcasting Union sent Eurovision for broadcast in Australia, radio broadcast at that stage. And then in 1957, we actually saw the first Australian participate in a Eurovision entry. His name was Alan Strangs. And he was the lyricist for the British entry, the debut British entry, which was called All.
10: How did it go? Did it get out of the heats, or did it die a lonely death early on?
11: There were no heats back then, and the song didn't win, but it certainly did set a record as the shortest Eurovision song. Well, the shortest Eurovision song ever until 2015.
10: And now we've got Australia participating, and Delta Goodrum is participating, but do we have full Eurovision status? What's our current status within the competition as a non-European country?
11: Well, Australia's status is basically confirmed. I mean, the issue is that SBS, which submits Australia's Eurovision entries, is not a full member of the European Broadcasting Union. It's an associate member, so participation is not guaranteed, but it is continued, let's say, for a certain number of years until the contract is renewed. So it looks like Australia will be fine to participate in the Eurovision Song Contest in the next few years. When it debuted in 2015, it was considered just a special case that, you know, Australia was invited for the 60th anniversary celebrations. But it's a tradition that stuck, so I think it's going to go on for some time now.
10: Can I ask you how Europeans feel about Australia muscling in on Eurovision? Do they find it a bit odd that we're so kind of obsessed with this song contest?
11: I think they find it exotic. And when I explain to them that, you know, the reasons why Australians love Eurovision is because so many Australians have European backgrounds, and that's why we started watching it on SBS in the 1980s, I think that then they understand the special connection that we have with Eurovision. And I think they like having Australia in the contest because Australian entries have a reputation for being excellent. And, you know, there have been many very memorable moments that Australians have contributed to Eurovision. But I think it's good while we're the exotic exception. If other countries from around the world start wanting to enter Eurovision as well, then I think things might get a bit tricky, because for Europeans, this is a very special European event. It's the biggest cultural event uniting Europeans, and I think they see it as being important. It's important to maintain the contest's European character.
10: Dr. Dean Vuljatic is with us, author of Post-War Europe and the Eurovision Song Contest. Have you heard the Delta Goodrum song yet, Dean, and do you like it?
11: Of course, I was at the Australian Embassy's party for Delta Goodrum last Friday. It was a great party. There were a lot of fans there, journalists, members of the other national delegations participating in Eurovision, and Delta Goodrum performed her song live.
10: Now, in Australia, as you would know, with SBS, it's a big thing. People have Eurovision parties. Everyone gets dressed up, and you know, there's a lot of fun associated with it. Is it similar around Europe? Do people have the same sort of festive approach to watching it? Is it a watch along event in most countries?
11: I would say in a lot of countries, yes, but you know, it depends on the country. In some countries, they like to make it more of a fun event, one full of jokes and laughing and, let's say, making a bit of fun out of the whole show, whereas in other countries, they will take it more seriously and see how their country does and watch it from a more patriotic perspective. So it really depends on the country. But generally speaking, there are parties going on, people watching it with their families. There are public viewings going on across Europe too. So we can see it as one big party that still manages to be festive despite the political controversies.
10: Well, we need to talk about the political controversies because, as you said, the Eurovision Song Contest is based around the participation of European broadcasters, and the Irish broadcasting body, the Spanish broadcasting body, and a number of others have withdrawn, I think Iceland as well, in protest at Israel's participation on the grounds of what's happening in Gaza. Has that been, is that something threatening to tear the Eurovision contest apart going forward? How's that playing out there in Vienna?
11: I mean, it's the biggest political boycott of Eurovision ever. Five broadcasters. We've seen boycotts throughout the years. The first one was actually in 1969 when the Austrian broadcaster refused to participate in Eurovision when it was staged in Spain under the dictatorship of Francisco Franco. So it's rather ironic that now Austria is dealing with the biggest political boycott of Eurovision ever, considering that its broadcaster started the tradition of boycotts in Eurovision. Since then, the boycotts have mostly been bilateral, you know, Russia, Ukraine, Russia, Georgia, Armenia, Azerbaijan. So this is the biggest political boycott we're seeing, but on the ground, you don't really feel it. There is some extra security, I would say, but it's a very relaxed and festive atmosphere still. The public areas, the Eurovision Village, for example, where you can go and watch concerts and watch a broadcast of the live shows and, you know, eat lots of nice Austrian food. Those areas are very lively, or dare I say, were until Sunday, the opening ceremony, because after Sunday, the weather got rainy and grey. So I think that it's the weather that's going to be the biggest hindrance for people coming together outside to celebrate Eurovision than anything else.
10: Dr. Vuljatic, before you go, Bill has sent through a message and says that Johnny Logan, who was born in Frankston in Melbourne, went back to Ireland with his parents and competed in Eurovision. Do you know his story?
11: Yes, he is one of the record holders for the number of wins in Eurovision. He won twice as a singer and once as a writer. So he's been one of the most successful Eurovision artists, and he still performs a lot around Europe. I've seen him perform in the national selections for Eurovision. He's often invited as an interval act. I also know that he performed in 2025, I would say, last year, yes, to celebrate the declaration of the Schengen Agreement. you know, which means that Europeans can now travel without visas throughout the members, most member states of the European Union. So he's often called up as this European icon, but indeed he has Australian roots.
10: It's a long way from Frankston to Eurovision glory, that's for sure. Good on you, Dr. Vujicic. It's been fascinating talking to you. Enjoy the semi-finals.
11: Thank you, Francis. Thank you. It's a pleasure to chat.
10: Dr. Dean Vujicic there from Perth.

in Vienna, author of Postwar Europe and the Eurovision Song Contest, the preeminent expert on all things Eurovision anywhere in the world, spending some time with us here on ABC Radio Overnights. Good luck, Delta. 1997 was the year that this song won the UK the Eurovision Song Contest, which hasn't happened a lot because the English often and the Brits always feel a bit hard done by Eurovision. But Katrina and the Waves brought it home for them.

0: 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Have you been to Eurovision? Maybe on your travels you went to Eurovision? Was your thing? Or are you going to a Eurovision party? Or watching? Do you get together and watch with your friends and enjoy Eurovision? 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The Brilla thinks that poor old Dowdle Goodrem's got two chances of winning Eurovision. Buckley's and none. That's not in the spirit of the occasion. She's got to be like Lloyd Christmas in Dumb and Dumber. She's a million to one, but she's still a chance. It's got to be the mindset. You've got to go to win. But I think you might be right. I don't think you're going to pick it. We just don't have the votes, you know. I worked in politics. I know. It's all about the numbers. And there was some controversy beyond the actual controversy with Israel at this particular Eurovision, because there was an ad running in Israel encouraging people to vote 10 times for the Israeli contestant, which the organisers of Eurovision said, can you not do that? It's actually against the rules. But, of course, everyone does it. And, of course, the Brits are absolutely convinced that the rest of Europe votes as a bloc to make sure that Britain finishes last. I don't know if you ever caught it. It's worth, well, I know I'm giving you a lot of YouTube suggestions this morning. Just check out a bit of Terry Wogan, the famous British broadcaster who is legendary for hosting Eurovision in that country because of his sort of sardonic, world-weary cynicism about the whole thing and how everyone's out to get the Brits. They might have a point, seeing that they joined the European Union and left and all that sort of stuff. But, yeah, Wogan and the Eurovision, they kind of – it's a hate watch for in Britain. They watch it and they hate it all at the same time. But yeah, if you've got a party, if you're going to a party dressed as your favourite Eurovision contestant, I'd love to hear from you. 1-300-800-222. And can we send our best wishes to Eurovision contestant Bonnie Tyler? Yes, she of Total Eclipse of a Heart, who's been really unwell. She had a cardiac arrest while under general anaesthetic a couple of days ago and is recovering. She contested in 2013 in Malmo with a song called Believe in Me. Of course, she made herself world famous for Total Eclipse of Her Heart with Jim Steinman and others. But, yeah, we hope she's recovering well, Bonnie, as one of the Eurovision greats. Regular visitor to Australia as well, Bonnie Tyler. She's come in here a couple of times. Yeah, so look, if you've got a story, let us know. I think Bill is on the line from Flemington. He told us all about Johnny Logan earlier on. But, Bill, how are you going?
1: Oh, good, Francis. Oh, yeah. Oh, Terry Wogan was Irish too, Francis.
0: Hey, have you seen many of his broadcasts where he's...
1: He sort of makes fun of it, yeah. And I was in Dublin when they did Riverdance. You know, Ireland was hosting it.
0: Yes.
1: And Riverdance actually overshadowed the whole... Eurovision, it was so good.
0: Michael Flatley.
1: Yes, and it was just fantastic. And so, actually, Riverdance just blew everyone away, you know.
0: Can you Riverdance, Bill?
1: No, I can't Riverdance. I'm sorry. Yeah.
0: You could maybe do it the way that they did it in Kath and Kim. There's a great scene in Kath and Kim where there's a bit of Riverdance action, a bit of Celtic dancing going on.
1: Yeah, you must know a bit about Ireland when you said about the Kingdom of Kerry the other day when I was talking to you.
0: Oh, indeed I do, yes. My family's from that part of the world.
1: Oh, they're from Kerry.
0: Yes, indeed. Oh,
1: it's a beautiful place, isn't it?
0: It is. It's a very beautiful place. A bit cold and wet, but beautiful nonetheless.
1: I just briefly while I'm talking to you, because, you know, this AFL Indigenous round this week.
0: Yes, the Doug Nicholls round, yes.
1: They should, I think, would be lovely to name something after Ted Egan, because Ted Egan set up St Mary's, where all the good Indigenous players came through.
0: Yes, he was. Well, indeed, St Mary's, great club in Darwin, produced many a great AFL footballer, including the Clark brothers who played at my club at St Kilda. And very regular winners of the NT competition as well. But, yes, good point, Bill. Good on you, mate. Thanks for calling back. And thanks for that tip on Johnny Logan, too. That's
1: and Puppet on a String won, too. That was the British Sandy Shaw.
0: Oh, she won it too. There you go.
1: Yeah, Sandy Shaw, Puppet on a String. Yeah. Okay, see you, Francis.
0: Thank you, Bill. Thanks a lot. 1-300-800-222. In a moment, we are going to go back to the UK and catch up with my good friend Andrew Mueller from Monocle Radio, where he hosts the Foreign Desk podcast and radio show, to find out what the hell is happening at number 10 and at the Houses of Parliament there with British Prime Minister Keir Starmer under enormous pressure in his own party to resign. We'll talk to Andrew Mueller about that in just a moment. First, though, on ABC Radio Overnights, the incomparable Paul Simon.

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5: Overnights on ABC Radio. Francis here for Trevor Chapel for the next couple of weeks. Gee, there's a lot going on in the world. And in the UK, well, they might as well just install a turnstile at number 10 because, once again, British politics is turning itself upside down and eating its own, with the Prime Minister, the Labour Prime Minister, Sir Keir Starmer, now facing growing calls to stand down. 80 members of his huge majority within the House of Commons are saying that they want that to happen, including a number of cabinet members. And he, for his own part, is saying, not just yet. Not doing it. This has all the hallmarks of what happened last couple of years when David Cameron resigned and Theresa May came and went as the Prime Minister, and then Liz Truss was there for less than the time a cabbage took to decompose, and then Rishi Sunak was the Prime Minister. All of that happening before Sir Keir Starmer won for Labour in a landslide, and now he's under the pump as well. Let's catch up with a good friend of mine and yours now too, Andrew Muir, who's he's the presenter of the Foreign Desk on the wonderful Monocle Radio, and he joins us on the line from their London studio today. Hello, Andrew. How are you?
6: I'm all right, mate. Good to be with you.
5: It's good to have you. And on the program, what is going on in London? Once again, it's the killing season at the House of Commons, and the number 10 and at number 10 as well. And Sir Keir Starmer is just digging his heels in. He doesn't want to go.
6: It remains to be seen whether he's ultimately going to get much choice, but he does, I think, have some sort of case in that he has been Prime Minister less than 2 years. He and the Labour Party were elected by that landslide you mentioned on a promise to end the psychodrama, which you also chronicled there, as the Tories chewed their way through five Prime Ministers in less than a decade.
5: I managed to leave out Boris Johnson and all that. I don't know how I did that.
6: it's very, very easy in your defence, Francis, to lose track.

0: We'll do so again.
1: Well, it's pretty intense for him. I mean, Home Secretary Shabana Mahmood is one of a number of cabinet ministers who are urging the Prime Minister to set out a timetable for his departure. Under the rules, he needs 81 of his colleagues, doesn't he, or 20% of the Labour caucus, as we would call it, Labour MPs, to formally ask for him to stand down, to challenge him. So he's basically saying, OK, if you've got the numbers, let's see them and we'll deal with it that way. If you haven't, shut up, get back in line and let's get back to work.
0: Well, I think the example he might be wistfully thinking of here, even if he won't say so out loud, was John Major, who the Conservative Prime Minister many years ago in the early 90s installed into the job after Margaret Thatcher resigned, did get to the point of saying to his colleagues, back me or sack me, and ended up being an actually fairly durable, certainly by current standards, and relatively successful Prime Minister. What Starmer does have on his side is a lack of an obvious alternative. It is obviously one thing to say that the bloke in charge has to go. It's another thing entirely to suggest who should replace them. All the bookmakers' favourites, and there's three major names, do look to have untoward amounts of weight in their saddlebags. Angela Rayner, former Deputy Prime Minister, had to resign from Cabinet because she got rumbled not paying enough stamp duty on a property purchase. Wes Streeting, the Secretary of State for Health, reportedly unpopular within the Labour Party itself and only just held on to his seat at that last election by a few hundred votes from a pro-Gaza independent. And Andy Burnham, the Mayor of Greater Manchester, who is relatively well-liked and relatively is doing a lot of work there, but doesn't actually have a seat in Parliament. A convenient by-election would need to occur or be orchestrated.
1: So that's the situation as it stands. But how did we get here? That's the other question. As you said, Andrew Mueller, just 2 years into his prime ministership and after winning in a landslide and with some sense of relief after the chaos of the Tory years post-Brexit, we're doing this all over again. Is it the Peter Mandelson situation where he appointed Mandelson as an envoy to Washington to deal with the Trump administration, Mark II, and the revelations around his relationship with Jeffrey Epstein that has tipped this over the edge, or are there other factors at play?
0: The Mandelson thing was certainly a thing, but it's emblematic of a bigger problem in that none of what has emerged about Peter Mandelson, which made his role as ambassador untenable, was actually news to anybody. You know, he is a serial resigner in disgrace. It was known that he had some sort of association or friendship with Jeffrey Epstein, which should obviously have been absolutely disqualifying. There's just been this sense of repeated unforced errors. Early on in Starmer's premiership, there was a flap about him taking free suits, for example, from a sympathetic designer, which I think at the moment of a cost of living crisis rather rub people up the wrong way when they sort of noted that, you know, he probably has a few quid in the bank, the Prime Minister gets paid all right and he can probably buy his own clothes. But I think those and other things occur, and this is a weird thing to say about a man in his early 60s, due to a lack of experience. He isn't a career politician, which is something that we're repeatedly told by populists would be a fine and wonderful thing. This is really his first actual proper big job in politics, running the United Kingdom, and he has been learning a lot on the job and rather insisting on learning quite a lot of it the hard way. But beyond that, there is just the visceral thing. I mean, I think, as is much more the case now than ever in our sort of always on, always online, hyper-vigilant social media panopticon, people vote much less on policy than they do on vibes. Basically, it often comes down to, do I like this person? Do I like this candidate or not? And Starmer is not a good communicator. He's certainly not an instinctive communicator. He does come across as a bit stuffy and a bit leaden and a bit hard work, and people just do not respond to it. I think also because of another function of that modern media environment is that we have large pluralities of electorates, not just in the United Kingdom but across the democratic world, who want, demand and expect their politics and politicians to be entertaining, the reasons for which are lost on me. I would much rather the potholes were filled in and the bins were collected, but this was the great strength

0: Boris Johnson, you could argue that it's what has buoyed Donald Trump. People keep tuning in to see what happens next. And with someone like Starmer, nothing's going to.
1: Andrew Mueller's with us. He's the host of The Foreign Desk on Monocle Radio. And if you want to check that out, highly recommended. Andrew's knowledge of what's going on in Europe and elsewhere. And you're heading to Odessa next, is that right, Andrew? To another conference within Ukraine as that war continues to rumble on?
0: Very likely, yes. To be confirmed, but I do have every intention of returning to Odessa for the Black Sea Security Forum at the end of this month. I went to it last year. Absolutely extraordinary event, if somewhat bewildering. Bewildering in that you occasionally have those moments in journalism where you wonder, is this happening or did I just have too much cheese before bed and this is one of those dreams? sitting on the not only sitting on the stage of the Odessa Opera House, Francis, but sitting on the stage of the Odessa

0: Opera House with Scott Morrison, who was one of two former Australian Prime Ministers in attendance. Him and Tony Abbott were both there. I don't know if they're pitching up again this year or if any other of our actual quite large array of former Prime Ministers are going. But if so, I will let you know.
1: I will look forward to hearing about it when you're there. Back to what's happening in the UK at the moment. The council elections just happened as well. And we need to explain to people they're a bit different to Australian council elections because there's no state government in the UK. So UK councils have significant power and significant responsibility. So it really means something to the national government if they cop a bit of a bath in the council elections. And Keir Starmer certainly did, and Reform, the Nigel Farage party, made some inroads. But despite some of the reporting, I think they picked up one in four votes across the country, which wouldn't be enough to elect Farage as Prime Minister. So how do you read what's happened there? And is Reform emerging a bit like One Nation in Australia as a third force in politics that could completely change the dynamic of what we've always known?
0: Well, there's a third force, which is Reform, and also a fourth force, because a lot of these seats that Labour lost, a lot of the councillors Labour lost, and there was more than 1,500 of them across England and Wales, were picked up by the Greens, who in quite a lot of parts of the UK, especially notably here in London, especially indeed in the part of London in which I live, came from literally nowhere to take control of the council in Waltham Forest, which is my patch of London. So Labour is menaced, I think it would see it as they would see it by populists to their left and to their right. In terms of how that translates to the national picture, it is really hard to say. Local elections are not like general elections in that there is some votes are cast on local issues. Some votes are cast by way of giving the national government a bit of a kicking, which is what happened this time. But also the fact that turnout in local elections is much, much, much lower than in general elections. The vote here is not compulsory as it is in Australia. So that does skew the picture. It, for example, in my local ward, in my local council area, I noted that turnout was 24%. That is shockingly low even by the standards of local elections in the United Kingdom, but it's not necessarily unusual. So it might skew the picture somewhat in favour of insurgent parties like Reform and like the Greens, who can whip up a determined base, but in the bigger turnout, amid the bigger turnout of a general election, they may not be enough to tip anybody into government.
1: Andrew, as someone who's got such a fine

0: here in Australia after 30 years in the making. The one hit the overnight sensation of One Nation jumping up to 20% of the vote in consistently in polls, and now in a number of elections in South Australia, and recently in the by-election in Farrah on the border between Victoria and New South Wales.
1: There is something to the analogy. Both parties have a fairly similar political outlook. They're not terribly keen, or indeed at all keen, on immigration. They have a slightly unsavoury whiff of blood and soil nationalism about them. And they are both led by a charismatic, if divisive, figurehead, Nigel Farage being the Pauline Hanson analogue in this case. I mean, as for the prospect of reform action, forming the next government or a chunk of the next government and Farage becoming prime minister, it's on the reading of current polling, it's obviously not impossible, but 3 years is a very long time in politics. There's some analysis of the local elections, possibly somewhat wistful slash wishful thinking, to the effect that reform may have peaked and may be receding somewhat. There's a lot of doubts over whether Farage really wants to be prime minister, which is a difficult job, which involves a lot of turning up and putting in a shift and a great deal of scrutiny, which I suspect he may be uncomfortable with. And much like One Nation, reform are very much a one-person band, as it were. If you remove Farage from the reform context, I think even people who pay quite a lot of attention to British politics would struggle to name a couple more significant figures within the party. So the local elections were obviously good for reform. They give reform more of a platform, more recognition, but possibly fatally for reform, they also put them in charge of a couple of fairly major councils, which means they will actually have to govern and take responsibility and get things done. And it's a recurrent lesson of politics all over the world that possibly the best thing you can do to neutralize and discredit revolutionaries is actually put them in charge. Because what they tend to discover is that being the outsider, being the person straddling the barricade, shaking a fist, issuing vainglorious manifestos and making grandiloquent speeches is all tremendously good fun. Whereas governing

Margot Timmons, what a voice. What a voice. Oh, Sweet Jane, doing real justice to the Lou Reed Velvet Underground classic from the Cowboy Junkies out of Canada. If you haven't heard that album in the Trinity Sessions, maybe that's one to chase down in the next few days. Francis Leach with you here. Plenty of SMSs still coming through about Eurovision. This one from Jody in Tuggeranong. Yes, the usual block voting that occurs in Eurovision is very different to the voting advertising that Israel's Eurovision broadcaster has been guilty of. They've been warned off by the EBU to remove TV ads encouraging people to vote for Israel's song 10 times. Against the rules. This one, Olivia Newton-John, also performed at Eurovision. Same year as ABBA, so 1974, and came forth singing Long Live Love. Ah, but she was representing England, John from Seven Hills tells us. Of course, she was born in England. One of the great English diaspora that turned out to be, or British diaspora that turned out to be Australian pop stars, along with the Bee Gees and the AC/DC lads as well from Scotland. The Easy Beats as well. Gee, yes, we took all their best and sent them back there as pop stars. And also, this one came from Chris in Southern Waters. Delta's Eurovision song is actually not too bad. And almost more importantly, Delta's total sincerity

0: and high ambitions are pure Eurovision. Therefore, I think she may have a decent chance. Don't stop believing. Don't stop believing. That's right. If you are a Eurovision person, definitely time for you to turn on the telly this week and find out how they go. All right, Francis Leach with you on this Wednesday morning.
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0: Open line coming up after the latest news, and we want your calls on 1300 800 222 or SMS 0437 774 774. One of the things you might want to talk about is how much do you trust what you find on your supermarket shelves? Now, many products on supermarket shelves contain claims that they are either natural or sustainable, but new research is showing that much of that is just total marketing bunk. The George Institute for Global Health has scrutinised product labels across more than 27,000 packaged food products. That's a fair sample to see whether their claims are correct. ABC News Radio's Sarah Morrissey spoke with the Institute Program Lead for Food Governance, Associate Professor Alexandra Jones, about exactly what they found.
2: Now, when you're browsing your local supermarket, you might see a lot of claims about products being natural or sustainable. But some new research has found that most of these claims are little more than marketing spin. The George Institute for Global Health has scrutinised the labels across more than 27,000 packaged food products at Coles and Woolworths, Aldi, IGA and Harris Farm. And Associate Professor Alexandra Jones is the Institute's Program Lead for Food Governance. Can you run us through some of the labels and claims that you found on these food products that turned out to be dodgy?
3: Yeah, so we looked at all the products in the supermarkets, like you said. We found about 4 in 10 have at least one claim on them, and we found 69 different types of claims used, the most common being natural, vegan and organic. The trouble with something like natural in particular is that it's just so vague that it sort of could be argued to mean anything, which also means it sort of means nothing.
2: Yeah, so when it says it's an all-natural product, what do we interpret that to be, and what can that actually mean legally if it's not all actually natural?
3: Yeah, so what we think people believe when they see a claim like natural is that they think that it means it sort of doesn't have any harmful things in it, either for health or the environment, arguably. But there is no legal definition of natural. Mm. And so, you know, they're using this to create a kind of green halo or a health halo on a product. You know, something like natural confectionery, you know, there's nothing natural about that product.
2: Yeah, well, I often, if I see natural, I think, oh, there must be none of those what I call made up products in it. So it must be made from whole foods, for instance. But then when you turn it over and you read it and it's got all these weird numbers, that doesn't seem so natural in the ingredient list.
3: Yeah, and from a sustainability perspective, you know, if they're trying to claim that this product is also natural and that it's better for the environment, you can't say, you know, are you talking about the ingredients? Are you talking about the way it was grown? Or are you talking about the packaging? You know, it's so vague that it doesn't really tell you anything useful.
2: You mentioned vegan there. I would have thought that if a label said vegan, then that just means it contains no animal products. Is that not true?
3: No, that is broadly true, but it's also no legal definition of that. And so, you know, there are some ingredients, I guess, that are on the fence. But the other thing that we found about vegan is that it's used widely, not really a problem, but it's mostly used on products that are obviously just vegetables. So it's also not particularly useful in guiding you to more sustainable choices.
2: Like tomato soup vegan. Well, obviously yes. There shouldn't be any meat in tomato soup. Yeah, that's an interesting one. I guess there's always some tricky egg products somewhere that might throw people. Maybe I'm being unfair there. What about the climate-related claims? Obviously, everyone is trying to have this lower carbon footprint or as low as we can. And you do see a lot of products in the supermarket that might catch your eye because you think, I'll get that one. It's a bit more expensive, but I'm doing the right thing by the planet. Is there no checks and balances on the fact that those labels might be misleading?
3: Yeah, so what we did there was we calculated the carbon emissions of all the products that had a sustainability claim on them, and then we looked at are they actually better and lower emitting than products that don't have a label relating to sustainability on them. We found broadly it is true, so products with sustainability labels are a bit better. But that is, again, skewed by the fact that they're on a lot of vegetables, which is not really the problem. The problem we found in products in categories that are some of the highest emitters, so meat products, for example, and confectionery, where chocolate's really bad, we found that products in those categories that have some kind of sustainability label on them are not more sustainable than the ones without a label, so it's really being used as a marketing tool there rather than something that is meaningful.
0: There is that is the Professor Alexandra Jones talking to us from the George Institute for Global Health, where she is the Associate Professor and Program Lead for Food Governance, about the claims that we see in products in supermarkets and shops that aren't true at all, whether they claim to be natural products or sustainable or vegan, or they've got low food miles. Their research says, nah, a lot of it is just absolute rubbish. In fact, they've had a look at over 27,000 packaged food products to see whether their claims are correct. Love to hear from you. 1-300-800-222. 1-300-800-222. Do you check when you go shopping these claims? Are you somebody who does actually look? If you're like me, probably don't do it enough. But for some reason, when it comes to breakfast cereal, I don't know why. I mean, you know, why? But I, with a low sugar, I always look at the listing on the back of the box to see whether that's actually the case. You know, do the claims stack up? Are you somebody that does that? Or have you found in the past also that the product you thought was maybe was low in sugar or low in fat or was sustainable, and you find out later that, in fact, it doesn't meet up to the standards whatsoever? 1-300-800-222. And how do you guard against it? Do you just become cynical and go, everyone's doing it, I'm not going to bother anymore, just buy what I want and forget about the consequences? 1-300-800-222 is the number, or 0437-774-774. Love to hear from you. We'll take your calls now and after the news as well.
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0: Hanging out with you on this Wednesday morning while Trevor has a holiday and Sandy's in Maitland, beautiful Maitland in the Hunter Valley, New South Wales. Hello, Sandy.
2: Hi, how are you?
0: I'm well. Labelling and misleading products out there?
2: Well, I have, I'm 76 and I'm on no prescription drugs whatsoever. And I have been using an app, a phone app, where you scan the barcode and it tells you all the ingredients that are in it.
0: Can I just ask, Sandy, because we're heading to the news, do you use it on every product or just the select ones? Yep.
2: And I have, my health has improved in the last 12 months because I'm not having any chemicals whatsoever. And I'm able to choose which foods I want to have and which I don't.
0: Can you tell me the name of the app? Because we're about to hit the news, so people might be able to check it out themselves.
2: Well, the name of the app is called Yucca, Y-U-K-A.
0: Yep.
2: And it's got a little white square with a carrot in it.
0: Beauty.
2: And I tell you what, once you scan your pantry, you'll be throwing out.
0: Good on you. Good on you, Sandy. We've got the news now. Thank you.
2: Okay, thank you.
1: As stories unfold,
3: a 32-year-old woman who landed in Sydney with her child is facing charges of being a member of a terrorist organisation.
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5: there will be a very high evidentiary burden to be able to secure a conviction.
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6: ABC News with David Rollins. The federal government has unveiled what it admits is a politically risky budget by breaking an election promise in order to try and get tens of thousands of young Australians into home ownership. Political reporter Evelyn Manfield has more.
7: As expected, Treasurer Jim Chalmers is overhauling negative gearing and the capital gains tax discount. New builds will be exempt from the changes. Properties currently negatively geared will be spared too. Capital gains made on investments up until July next year can also be taxed under the current 50% discount. The new arrangements will see tax applied to the profit made minus inflation, with a minimum 30% tax rate. The consequence, according to the government, will be house price growth slowing, which will help young people afford homes and reduce competition with investors. The money will be used to give 13 million workers $250 back at tax time in 2028 and every year after, a measure costing $6.4 billion.
6: The changes to the way that property is taxed is being welcomed by some economists. Linda Salento from the Committee for Economic Development Australia says the sweeping reforms will increase housing supply.
8: I think what the government's done is sensible in terms of acknowledging the signals it wants to send. It's grandfathering, it's focusing on making sure that we continue to support the supply of housing. For so long, what we've seen is measures that have actually continued to boost demand for housing in order to get people into the market. And what we really need to do is see the supply of housing picked up.
6: Treasury expects Australia to avoid a recession, even if the Middle East war continues. Here's political reporter Romy Stevens.
9: The budget papers forecasts an inflation peak of around 5% this year that will then decrease to 2.25% mid-next year, which is well within the Reserve Bank's target band. Under a worst-case scenario, inflation could hit 7% if the conflict continues and the price of oil doubles, but Australia would still avoid a recession. Jim Chalmers says Treasury has tried to give a sense of severity amid the global uncertainty.
10: We're hostage to developments in lots of ways.
9: This year's deficit is slightly lower at $28 billion, while the budget's set to remain in the red over the forward estimates.
6: Discretionary trusts have been targeted in the federal budget with a new minimum 30% tax from 2028. It's expected to generate nearly $4.5 billion in revenue over the next 5 years. The government says this is to better align the tax rate on trust income with tax rates paid by workers. To other news, and over 100 MPs in British Prime Minister Keir Starmer's government have signed a letter supporting him after more than 80 others called on his resignation. As Europe correspondent Mazoe Ford explains, poor election results last week were just the latest in a list of issues the UK leader has faced during his tenure.
11: But it started long before this. We must remember that at the general election in 2024, Labor won in a landslide, but many people commented

0: commented at the time that that was because people wanted the end of 14 years of Conservative rule, not necessarily that they wanted a Labor government or Keir Starmer. He has been deeply unpopular since. There's a cost of living crisis. There have been issues with immigration. There has been high-profile resignations and expenses scandal. And perhaps the biggest scandal of all has been Keir Starmer's appointment of Lord Peter Mandelson as the UK's ambassador to the United States.
1: Iran's foreign ministry says Tehran will not accept the US imposing its will on Iran, with tensions high after Washington rejected its latest proposals to end the war. It comes a day after US President Donald Trump said the ceasefire was on life support with an impasse in peace negotiations. Meanwhile, another Iranian government spokesperson warns that its finger is on the trigger in the event that the ceasefire collapses. Speaking to Indian television, Ismail Baghahi says it is the US who are not showing a willingness to negotiate.
2: It was not Iran, by the way, that left the negotiating table, not only leaving the negotiating table, they just destroyed the negotiating table two times in less than 9 months.
1: And Waymo says it's recalling about 3,800 robo-taxis in the US after it found the vehicles could enter flooded roads at speed. It says the recall follows an incident in which a Waymo drove into a flooded lane in San Antonio during extreme weather. Waymo added the vehicle was unoccupied and there were no injuries, but the incident prompted the company to review similar scenarios involving high speeds and impassable flooded roads.
3: Who will win the AI race? Has gambling become our national sport?
4: Questions. They've never been more important. So the one thing we'll never question is our duty to keep asking. ABC News, keep asking.
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8: Good morning to you. Here for Trevor Chappell for another couple of weeks and taking your calls on the open line 1300 800 222 or SMS 0437 774. We've been talking about supermarket products that contain claims that they're natural, sustainable or vegan, that research from the George Institute for Global Health has proved that most of it is just marketing spin. How do you work your way around it, or do you just do your best to avoid that sort of product? Give us a call 1300 800 222, and if you've been called out and there's a particular product that you want to let us know about, please do as well. 1300 800 222 or 0437 774 774 is the text line, and we've got a few texts that have come in. Organic simply means it contains carbon. Pretty much everything, really. Okay, that's one way to frame it. And someone else agrees with Christy, who rang up earlier and told us about Yuka, the app. UKA, which allows you to scan the barcode of any product and get the information really quickly so you know what you're paying for and whether the claims in the marketing and the packaging are up to scratch. Christy has given us a call this morning. Hello, Christy.
9: Hello. I'm in Victoria now, and I want to say, Francis, that the more ingredients listed in listed on a product, the less nourishing, and they're full of additives. You know, so if you've got a line of gums, colours, you know, it's no good for you.
8: Yeah.
9: Just get simple foods like, you know, wheat, fats, and look, of course, at the sugar. But I don't look at the back of cereals for sugar. I look if it's made in Australia.
8: Why is that? Why does that matter so much? Obviously, we want to buy Australian products if we can, but yeah, why that particularly?
9: Well, I've noticed 2/3 of our are from overseas on most of the supermarkets, and only maybe less than 1/3 are Australian, and the Australian ones are down on the bottom or not in a prominent place. So obviously, they're paying more to get in prime, you know, middle shelving, and they're from tin pineapple, for instance, from Thailand, South Africa, or USA.

0: I mean, I come from Queensland 30 years ago, and, you know, we grow the best pineapples in the world. We don't need to get tin pineapple from Thailand or South Africa.
1: So why would we be doing that? Is it purely on a cost basis? Or are we must be exporting it. Are we exporting those products and watching them come back in tins and buying them as processed products?
0: I think we just can't compete with larger companies that are global, and we're just a smaller fish in the sea, really. But jams from Belgium, we have great Tassie jams. I made notes here. And my last one, usually on the bottom shelves. So it's usually harder to find Australian stuff.
1: So, Chrissy, can I ask, do you think that there's obviously competition for space in supermarkets would be pretty fierce, because you can't sell unless you're seen, right? So you believe that the Australian products have been downgraded to below eye level deliberately?
0: Yes, I do. You have a look, go along, and you'll go, oh, yep. SPC is either second from the bottom or second from the top, but never in the middle. And the ones from South Africa are. Even baked beans, I mean, God, you know, the staples of life.
1: It's interesting, though, too, Chrissy, you talk about whole foods and pure foods, but often it's a cost issue for people. People are either time poor or financially, the cost of raw foods that they need to work with and process themselves or prepare themselves is prohibitive. So often people end up buying processed food because it's cheaper and more convenient. So, you know, it's not easy for some people to be able to do the work that you clearly do in order to get a nutritious diet.
0: No, I disagree. Take the kids and go to the market with a trolley. I mean, you can get enough for a week, half of what you'd pay in the supermarket.
1: Which market do you like to go to?
0: Tassie. All of them I've been. Which ones? Whitta in Queensland. Just everywhere. Tassie have got fantastic markets in Kingston, in everywhere, Huonville. And now I'm in Victoria, Warrigal Market. I wanted to go to Rokeby, but it's now finished for... I'm a bit of a market girl because you get farmers direct. You're not paying the middleman.
1: Yeah, good point.
0: And it is cheaper because if you take, as long as you can lift it, so take a trolley or the kids to help, you know, get them to select, get them involved, and they'll like to have a carrot that they've bought over themselves, get them excited about rather than just giving them a donut. Check out the fresh fruit vegetable first.
1: Good on you, Chrissy. Thanks for calling. Okay. Really good to chat.
0: Yep, bye.
1: 1-300-800-222 if you want to join the conversation on that, about marketing and packaging of food in supermarkets and just how honest and accurate it is and how to sort of have an alternative approach to it. I mean, we are in a situation in this country where predominantly we are in the grip of a supermarket duopoly, massive conglomerates that determine what foods we see on our shelves and how much they cost and how they're presented. There are other entrants in the market, independents, and of course the big German companies come in recently as well, but that only has a very small market share still at the moment. So that's part of the issue too, the lack of choice when it comes to competition in the food and grocery sector, which means that we easily, there's no doubt that that lack of competition leads to a laziness when it comes to the sorts of things that people would value if they could see better marketing and more accurate information in food, but also better opportunities. Some interesting stuff coming through on the SMS. And this one, imported food is popular with people not only because of the cost, but because people want fruit and veg all year round as well, when it's not seasonal necessarily. Francis, you eat cereal? What a scam. Same as almond and or oat milk. They are ultra-processed fortified junk foods. Nothing natural or healthy about any of them. Yeah, that's probably true, Karen in Tasmania, but I'm a child of the Kellogg's multi-pack, when in my family, the battle to get the Cocoa Pops with the six kids in the house at any one time, and you didn't want to be left with the Special K. Some habits are hard to break. I'm still a breakfast cereal guy. 1-300-800-222, 1-300-800-222. We want to talk to you about the budget as well, because that is going to change things significantly in this country for a lot of people. Get on the open line and have a chat.
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1: Jim Chalmers delivered his fifth budget in Parliament House in Canberra last night, and it contained significant changes to the way capital gains tax and negative gearing apply to the housing sector. And no doubt today across ABC News and elsewhere, there'll be a lot of discussion about what the ramifications are for people all over the country. ABC News put together a quick summary for us. We'd like to get your calls on your reaction to it as well. 1300 800 222.
2: A tax cut for workers and a major shake-up to how property investments are taxed to the headline announcements in the federal budget. It confirms the government is breaking a promise and overhauling both negative gearing and the capital gains tax discount, which act as incentives for investors and, according to the Treasurer, Jim Chalmers, make it harder for young Australians to buy their first home.
3: The easiest thing in the world would be to leave these tax breaks in place exactly as they are, but it's locking too many people, particularly young people, out of the housing market.
2: Under the changes, from next year, only new builds will be able to be negatively geared. Homes already under that arrangement will be exempt. As for the current 50% capital gains tax discount, that'll be gone from mid-next year too. Instead, gains minus inflation will be taxed with a minimum 30% tax rate. There are carve-outs. The current discount can still be used for new builds, and it's being partly grandfathered to safeguard gains made on properties and shares up until next July. According to the government, it'll drive investors away in favour of those trying to get a foothold on the property ladder.
3: What we expect to see as a consequence of these sensible changes is that house prices will continue to grow, but about 2% slower. So if you apply that to the median house price, I think it's something like $19,000 or so.
2: The revenue will be used to fund a $6.4 billion tax offset for 13 million Australians, an ongoing measure that will see workers pocket $250 a year starting from 2028. The reason for the wait?
3: We do as much tax relief as we can afford to do, and it's not the only tax relief that we are providing.
2: And Jim Chalmers is under pressure to not add to inflation.
3: Well, it doesn't come in when inflation is around its peak.
2: On inflation, Treasury is forecasting it'll peak at around 5% this year, with the blame being put on the Middle East war. It's expected to drop to 2.25% mid-next year, but that recovery hinges on a drop in global oil prices. If that doesn't happen and prices per barrel double, inflation could reach 7.25%, although the country is still expected to avoid a recession.
1: There it is, a great summary from ABC News on what came out of last night's budget in federal parliament. Your calls, 1300 800 222. These changes to the way that we approach our housing market are significant. How are they going to impact you? And do you think they are what is needed to deal with what is obvious to everyone, a housing crisis, and the opportunity that's being denied a lot of younger Australians, the opportunity to buy a property and get into the market? Tim's first up on the open line, 1300 800 222. Hello, Tim. How are you?
4: Good, mate. Yourself?
1: Where are you this morning, mate?
4: Heading to Mackay, mate.
1: And what are you driving for work?
4: Yeah, I am. Yeah, yep.
1: Okay. What are your thoughts on what was announced by Treasurer Jim Chalmers last night?
4: Yeah, I don't think it's going to work, mate. That's the thing. Because capital gains doesn't build houses. And yes, all these investors, they're trying to stop them from buying houses and freeing up them. But they've got to sell them in the first place. If they don't sell them, they're not going to become available, are they? And then they're not building anymore, so how's it going to help anything?
1: Well, I guess that the incentive is there that the current arrangement when it comes to negative gearing is available to you if you are investing in a new build, which is there to try to increase or incentivise increasing the housing supply by having investors invest in new builds and increase the number of houses available.
4: Yeah, I just don't see it working, but hey, I may be wrong, but yeah, and I don't trust them anyway, isn't it? They've lied to us once, they'll lie to us all the time. So,
1: are you a mortgage holder, mate? Are you dealing with mortgages at the moment?
4: No, I'm renting at the moment, so I'm just worried that my rent's going to go through the roof and everything now and stuff like that, like a lot of people's will.
1: Yeah, fair enough too, mate. Look, thank you for sharing with us your point of view this morning, mate. Safe driving.
4: Thanks, bud.
1: Shane is a dairy farmer. He's also out and about this morning up milking the cows yet, Shane. Where are you this morning?
5: Currently travelling to another property to attend the irrigation.
1: Okay, mate. You guys start early, don't you? Very early indeed.
5: You've got no

0: idea how many times I've already been up tonight.
1: Oh, mate, I feel you. I feel your pain. Now, what's your feeling on this? Because obviously it's different for people on the land as well. There are different implications in some of these changes. How do you see this?
0: This is the most horrific budget in 41 years.
1: Why is it so bad?
0: It was pretty much missed by, well, it was glossed over by virtually every commentator I listened to last night, apart from two slight references. This talk about grandfathering, what they are intending to do now is include pre-1985 tax-free, capital gains tax-free assets. They are including them now to be taxed.
1: So give us an example. So, what do you mean, Shane? If you came out into possession of a property pre-1985, that's coming into the tax regime under these changes?
0: Yes. So basically every farmer of my father's generation that has held a property pre-1985 and has sold prior to this has had the benefit of capital gains tax-free because of grandfathering that was brought in by Hawke and Keating at the time when they introduced capital gains tax, that is now being abolished. So this talk of, and how can someone please explain to me how that impacts housing availability for young people? What the hell has that got to do with anything to do with housing? It is just an out and out tax grab. There is no other way for it. Labor governments absolutely hate farmers because they cannot make any money out of us. But, well, they can make money out of us. They do not get any votes out of us. So we, again, are just the whipping people of this nation.
1: Is it a case that farmers are getting an arrangement under this capital gains tax that isn't available to, say, property owners in urban environments and it's just equalising a level playing field on the sale of properties?
0: Well, not really, because if you owned any asset pre-1985, if you owned taxes... if you own shares pre-1985, you would also be capital gains tax-free because like this, where they are talking about grandfathering for existing homes under negative gearing and capital gains tax, sort of, up until now, that's how it was when it was brought in. It was grandfathered. Now they've done away with that after 41 years of every government, regardless of what capital gains tax changes they've made, that has been how it has always been.
1: Yep.
0: And how do they then apply a property price to a farm, for example?
1: Well, I guess every property gets assessed at some point. At any point along the way, you can get an assessment on what the market value of a property is. So that's not new. But, Shane, I've got to let you go because we've got to get to some more calls and other guests. But, look, safe driving out there today, and we appreciate your time.
0: No worries. Thank you.
1: Thanks very much. And thanks to everyone who called on the open line. 1-300-800-222 is the number to call. Coming up very, very soon, we're going to be talking about forests, growing trees, and growing trees for conservation and profit.

0: Giving you a bit of a pep in the step on a Wednesday morning from Mark Ambor there and Belong Together.
1: Have your say on the Overnights Open Line. 1300 800 222.
0: Happy to take your calls. We've been talking about the budget. Jim Chalmers handing down a budget with significant changes to the tax regime when it comes to property and negative gearing, which has been in place for the better part of 40 years. But as the housing crisis continues to pinch, the government has finally bit the bullet on changes to try to address that. Barbara's given us a call. We appreciate your time. Barbara there in Adelaide, good morning.
2: Yeah, g'day. Look, I just wanted to bring up something from the dairy, or in reply to the dairy farmer.
0: So you're a chartered accountant, Barbara? This is kind of your terrain.
2: Yep, it is. But at the moment, and I don't think they've been changed, there are small business capital gains tax exemptions. So it doesn't apply to rental properties, but it applies to businesses, which a farm would qualify as. There are asset value limits, but if you've had an asset that's classed as an active asset and you've held it for more than 15 years and you sell it, it's free from capital gains tax. So a lot of farms would come in, or smaller farms would come under those limits. So I think although one tax has changed there, and I think the small business CGT concessions were originally introduced for the benefit of farmers anyway. So there are, although one tax has changed, there may be other exemptions elsewhere that haven't. And I think before people start getting really hot under the collar, you need to explore what the other options are.
0: Yeah, okay. Well, it does get very complicated. I mean, the Tax Act is, how many pages would it be, Barbara?
2: I don't know.
0: It is ridiculous. It is a massive document that has been constantly changed and added to, but we haven't had a comprehensive overhaul of it for a very long time. So unless you are somebody who follows this extremely closely, it can be a very confusing rabbit warren to go down. And a chartered accountant is what you need to get you through it.
2: All right. Thank you. Bye-bye.

0: Thank you very much, Barbara. Keep the calls coming. 1-300-800-222 is the number to call if you want to continue the discussion.
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0: Good morning to you here for Trevor Chappell this morning. Now, when you're out and about, or even in your own garden, sometimes there are special trees that you remember for significant moments in your life. It might have been planted to memorialise somebody. It might be a tree that has, you know, real resonance for you and your family or your childhood. Trees tell stories. Trees are often a way for us to navigate the world that we grew up in and the world that we're living in today. Now, Rowan Reed is a forest scientist, a tree grower, an owner, builder, who has spent over 40 years getting his hands dirty working with forests around the world. And his latest edition of Heartwood follows a remarkable journey from tired, degraded farmland to thriving, diverse forests and parklands. Heartwood, the art and science of growing trees for conservation and profit, has just been published. And Rowan's been good enough to join us this morning here on ABC Radio Overnights. G'day, Rowan. How are you going?
2: Oh, good morning, Francis. Great to be on.
0: Love affair with trees. When did that start for you?
2: Probably when I was surfing down the Great Ocean Road in southern Victoria, and when there was no surf, I'd spend my time in the forest. And that connection with the forest and trees, and watching it change during that period. There was the Ash Wednesday bushfire, and you know, obviously different seasons. And what attracted me was how dynamic forests are, and how they change over time, how they grow, obviously, but also how they respond to catastrophic events. And watching that transition made me think about our role potentially in directing how forests grow so they can deliver more values for both conservation and profit.
0: And I guess one of the interesting things about your approach to this is to see value in trees, not just the sort of cultural, spiritual or, you know, personal value, but to make sure that trees are seen as economically and environmentally valuable as well, so that they have a place, say, on farms, for instance.
2: Well, I think that's really important, because my family's been involved in farming in Australia for over 200 years or 100 and something years. And in some areas, the only reason there are trees left on farms is because they have some value to those generations over time. And I was looking at the land degradation in the 80s across Australia, and majority of it occurs on family farms, which is devastating to think that our families involved in farming have caused the loss of biodiversity, the soil erosion and other problems. And if we can get a commercial value from trees. Now, that sounds like you have to cut a tree down to get a commercial value, but it could be the shade and shelter or the improved land value of the property, but also the products that you might get for it. Then landholders are more likely to get involved in that and see value, not only for them, but for the next generation. And obviously one of the values is the products that trees produce. And I'm sitting in a house now that 95% of the timber came from trees that we actually planted on this farm ourselves within 40 years ago. And that sort of really makes that tangible value of the trees that we planted for conservation and shelter are actually now sheltering us.
0: How hard has it been to change to have a cultural shift around the way we see trees as a natural resource, or even as a source of fear because of the increasing risk of forest or what we call bushfire in this country? So they've got this sort of we have a difficult relationship with our trees these days. Yeah.
2: No, that's fair enough. And it was just this summer, just in January this year, that I wasn't present on this property. We did own it during Black Saturday and those devastating fire weather events. But this year I experienced one of those events. It coincided, obviously, with fires in other parts of Victoria. We didn't have a fire, but it certainly, I just went out and watched how the wind behaved and what the heat was like. And there are trees that I'm going to remove this summer, this winter, in preparation for the next summer. But there are also other trees, like the oaks that we planted around our house to protect it from fire, which I watched how the wind behaved in them, whether or not they released a lot of debris in the strong winds, you know, 100-kilometre winds, and saw that those trees are actually have a

0: holder. So I can turn things that I planted probably in the wrong spot, but I can turn it into a profit, and I can replace it with some trees that won't cause those risks.
1: Ron Reed is with us. He's the author of Heartwood, The Art and Science of Growing Trees for Conservation and Profit. And he's with us here on ABC Radio Overnights. So if you want to SMS, because, you know, within urban environments, trees play a really important role. But there is a canopy, the cast system now, isn't there? And particularly as we're heading towards higher temperatures and more extreme weather events. In wealthier suburbs, a tree canopy is usually available. But if you're living somewhere where there isn't a tree canopy, your exposure to heat and to conditions can be, you know, much more extreme. So trees are becoming an issue of you know, I guess, environmental equality.
0: Yeah, exactly. And it's the same with animals on a farm and people on a farm or people in rural areas. It's there is land that is completely open. There is no tree cover and animals are out there fully exposed the whole time. If we have areas which have been in families for a long period of time, you'll see a lot of tree planting often around their houses and their work areas, so that people recognise those values. And I suspect that if you can hold family farms and build up their productive and aesthetic wealth, you'll find more trees in those landscapes as well. So it probably reflects from both urban and rural areas. The other thing about urban trees is they're often cut down because they've become too big, diseased, or they're in the way. And I've been involved in harvesting trees in backyards in Melbourne and other places, and that timber directing it into furniture as well. So it is possible that you could grow your dining room table in your front yard and think about that. It's really not saying that you want to cut that tree down, but trees are living things and they often don't, you know, they don't survive forever. So you can actually build in a second life for trees at any scale by thinking about what species would be appropriate for furniture, but how that tree is managed. And I guess that's my focus. Every tree grows, but not every tree is good for a product or worth harvesting at the end. But if you direct its growth, you can get very high value furniture. I've got a guitar just sitting over here on the other side of the lounge room here that was made from trees by Maiton Guitars, the trees that we planted. And that would only be possible if I had gone out there and pruned a few branches off, directed its growth, ensured that the growth that was occurring would be high quality. And now it's blackwood in a soundboard and black walnut in the bridge and the parts, other parts of the guitar. So it is really possible, and I guess that's the first step. If people recognise it's possible, we can talk to them and they can read this book to find out how it's actually done to achieve that outcome.
1: Rowan Reed is with us, writer, farmer and forest scientist. His passion for trees is quite evident from talking to him. What's your favourite hardwood? What's your choice? If you had the choice to work with something, what would it be, Rowan?
0: Well, you have to choose one. Okay, we grow about 70 species now, but I'm going to mention one that I've recently

of the book, Heartwood, The Art and Science of Growing Trees for Conservation and Profit. You can feel his passion for wood. So this one's for him. This is Pulp. That's

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0: Hope you're having a good Wednesday morning. Kate Mead is going to join us, ABC reporter, next hour after the latest news to talk about what's in the news today, how the news is going to unfold today. But first, we live in a world of celebrity obsession. Everybody, in fact, wants to be a celebrity. That's the whole influencer thing's all about that. Making yourself famous for being famous. Why has celebrity become more important to us than it ever has before? Well, that's something that Professor Zsolt Dmytrovich can talk to us about from Matthew Flinders University. He's Professor in Mental Health and Wellbeing at Flinders University. And he's done research into why celebrity culture has become, well, probably the biggest thing in popular culture these days, about either being, you know, trying to mimic celebrities or being obsessed with them or trying to turn ourselves into them. Hello, Zsolt, how are you?
2: Hey, good morning.
0: Well, celebrities have, when did the celebrity thing really start? I mean, mass media allowed it to proliferate. So when we had radio and TV, we were able to sort of multiply people's ability to be seen and heard. But is it bigger now than it's ever been?
2: Probably the current availability of all the news and the social media and that intensifies this phenomenon. But we have to be aware of that the admirer of celebrities, or that just the generally that we are looking for celebrities or famous people who we can admire and who we want to be similar to, has always been with us. So that's not a totally new phenomenon, but obviously the current development of the media technology and just the availability of the information and having all the pictures, all the information about the celebrities that intensifies this whole thing.
0: Now, your research, which you've done on this particular issue at Flinders University, what did it tell us? Was it showing that the more that we sort of dive into celebrity culture, the greater risk we run of actually losing our own sense of self and identity?
2: Probably. So causality is always a very exciting question in psychological processes, but probably in this case, it's a little bit other way around. So I would rather say that what we know for sure is the relationship between self-concept clarity, or with other words, it means that or certainty about or identity, that who we are, has a strong association with celebrity worship. So that those who are more uncertain about their identity, who have more problems with answering the question that who am I, they have a higher chance to develop a problematic level of celebrity worship. Our study was a cross-sectional study, so we can't really answer causality in this case.

0: is, but still I think that it's probably that way that the lower level of certainty about the identity leads to celebrity worship and not the other way around. And the explanation is exactly that we all need role models, especially in adolescence. Obviously, that's a very sensitive period of life, and also life where you kind of develop your identity. You look for role models, and you try to put together and integrate all these roles into your identity. And obviously, parents are the original and the most important role models in this process, if they are available, but other relatives, and then also any famous people, teachers, but also then the famous people, mainly musicians, but other celebrities can also be part of this process, and that's very normal. So we look around in the world and we try to put together ourselves from pieces, looking to ourselves as well, trying to identify who we are, but we are all also trying different characteristics of other people. And in this process, it becomes problematic when it becomes excessive and bit overdriven.
1: So can I ask you about during the research, what did you hear about obsessive behaviors? What was a pattern that might have emerged about how people, because of their proximity to technology, like their smartphones or you know their streaming services, what were people doing that where they sort of crossed the line and they were just too obsessed or too caught up in celebrity culture?
0: Well, it's being too obsessed, it means that you kind of lose the awareness of that these relationships are unilateral relationships. So if you know that it's you and you admire a celebrity, then it's okay. But when you get obsessed, then you start to think that it might be a bilateral relationship. You start to think that it's not only you who admire the other person, but he or she also recognizes you, that you have a relationship. So that means that you kind of lose the reality control about the nature of this relationship. You start to have the feeling that it's indeed a relationship and not only a one-directional relationship.
1: It's also the case, is it not, that celebrity culture is, in a sense, well, it's not exploitative, it's too strong a word, but they cultivate your attention and your affection and your interest because it's financially viable and it works well for a celebrity to have your eyeballs, to have your clicks, to be watching them all the time. It's how they make a fortune for themselves.
0: Yeah, that's true. And more than that, it's not only the media, but the celebrities themselves. They have the purpose. They want to express that they understand you. So that's the main message with what you can grab someone's attention and get connected. And then a celebrity can get the message through to someone else that, yeah, I'm paying attention to you, personally to you. I understand your problems. I understand who you are, and I'm with you. I'm your friend. So that's indeed somehow
1: Yes.
0: which is bought. The difference between problematic and non-problematic celebrity worship is that if you are okay, if your identity is okay, if you are generally
1: Yep.
0: okay, then you don't lose control
1: No.
0: about this. So
1: Good to
0: you
1: talk.
0: can have a strong feeling, but you don't get observed.
1: Good to
0: So
1: talk.
0: you get lost in this relationship.
1: Good to talk to you, Professor. Really appreciate your time this morning on this issue.
0: Thank you very much for the opportunity.
1: There he is, Professor Zsolt Demetrovic, talking from Flinders University about his work on celebrity obsession and whether it's really starting to become really unhealthy for the wider society. News coming up, Kate Mead after that.

0: When our leaders speak.
1: 20% of Australian gas exports being reserved for Australia News First.
0: When surprises happen.
2: Sir David Attenborough says he's completely overwhelmed by the well wishes he's received for his 100th birthday.
0: It's on ABC New South Wales.
3: Good morning, this is ABC News with David Rollins. A tax cut for workers and a major shake-up to how housing investments are taxed are the headline policies of this year's federal budget. Political reporter Evelyn Manfield has the details.
4: Treasurer Jim Chalmers is promising 13 million workers an ongoing tax offset of $250 a year, but it won't start until mid-2028. The $6.4 billion pledge will be paid for by an overhaul of the way investments are taxed. From next year, only new builds can be negatively geared, but homes currently under that arrangement will be exempt. The current 50% capital gains tax discount will be gone from mid-next year too. Instead, tax will apply to the profit made minus inflation with a minimum 30% tax rate. The current discount can still be used for new homes and the gains made on property and shares up until next July. It's a broken promise, but according to the government, necessary to help get more young people into the housing market.
3: Shadow Treasurer Tim Wilson says the changes to property tax will only worsen the country's housing crisis.
5: They're built on a house of broken promises. We have higher taxes, lower living standards and fewer homes in this budget. And we know explicitly that the measures the government is introducing is going to reduce the volume of housing supply by 35,000 over the next decade. That's not how you get young Australians into new homes.
3: However, Treasurer Jim Chalmers says he's proud the federal government is taking intergenerational challenges seriously. The budget papers say Australia's tax settings are making it harder for younger Australians to get ahead and that they face greater economic barriers than many generations preceding them. It's prompted the government to undertake tax reform to benefit young people. Mr. Chalmers says addressing intergenerational inequity has been a focus within the budget.
6: The easiest thing in the world would be to leave this all unattended, to continue to defend the status quo, even though we know that younger people are getting a raw deal in this country. And that's one of the things I'm proudest of in this budget.

0: With more on this, here's political reporter Romy Stevens.
1: Treasury's forecasting inflation will peak around 5% this year due to the Middle East war before dropping to 2.25% mid next year, which is within the Reserve Bank's target band. The recovery assumes that global oil prices decline from the middle of this year and stabilise within 12 months. But if the conflict continues and the price of oil doubles, inflation could reach 7.25%. While Australia avoids a recession in all scenarios modelled by Treasury, inflationary pressures are expected to slow economic growth. It's been revised to a sluggish 1.75% next year before rising again.
0: In other news, Britain's Deputy Prime Minister David Lammy has thrown his support behind Sir Keir Starmer as dozens of his MPs call on him to stand down. The BBC's Harry Farley has the latest.
2: Sir Keir Starmer, for now, is defiant. In a message to Cabinet, he said, "The country expects us to get on with governing. That is what I'm doing." He added the party has a process for challenging a leader and that has not been triggered. Under Labour's rules, a fifth of its MPs, currently 81, must nominate a candidate. More than 80 have called on Sir Keir to step down, but they disagree on who should replace him. At the same time, more than 100 Labour MPs have signed a statement saying this is no time for a leadership contest.
0: British media outlets are reporting that Sir Keir will meet Wednesday morning local time with Health Secretary Wes Streeting, one of the leading contenders to replace him. A senior diseases outbreak advisor to the World Health Organization says the WHO and countries involved are working around the clock in response to the hantavirus outbreak. There are now 9 confirmed cases from the MV Hondius, which set sail from Argentina last month. A Dutch hospital has quarantined 12 staff members after samples from a hantavirus patient were handled without protocol. Dr. Aileen Marty, a senior advisor to the WHO's Global Outbreak Alert and Response Network, says that socio-economic factors also need to be considered.
3: To prevent the One Health issues that would happen, by that I mean not just the fact that there's rodent and humans involved, but also the fact that there is a socio and economic component to letting this thing go out of control that we simply cannot do.
4: Who will win the AI race? Has gambling become our national sport?
5: Questions. They've never been more important. So the one thing we'll never question is our duty to keep asking. ABC News, keep asking.
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9: And welcome to Wednesday, wherever you are around this beautiful country of ours. Here for Trevor Chappell for another couple of weeks. Coming up soon, Kate Mead, ABC reporter, with the news that's setting up your Wednesday. Of course, still a lot of talk about last night's budget. And also the response to Peter Murphy's gambling inquiry, which was delivered over 1,000 days ago, I do believe, which was provided finally by the government yesterday. We'll talk about that and the reaction to it and take plenty of your calls as well on 1300 800 222, or your messages via SMS on 0437 774 774. But first, time to check in on how the markets are looking as we head into Wednesday. Good morning to Fiona Clark, independent financial market analyst. Hello, Fiona. Sorry, Fiona, I might help if I put you on the radio with me. Hello, how are you?
10: Good morning. I'm here now.
9: Oh, Butterfingers Leach couldn't press a button properly. How are you going? Thank you for joining us. How are the markets shaping up on this Wednesday?
10: Well, I will say that the international financial markets seem to be completely ambivalent or agnostic towards the implications from the Australian budget. So there's no news or no talk on international commentary about what happened last night. So that is quite interesting. We do see a bit of a mixed performance in terms of markets in the US. So the Dow Jones is up 75 points or 0.2%, but the S&P 500 is down 31 points. That's 0.4% to 7%.

0: 7,392, and the Dow Jones is also down 1.25%. So a big fall there. Sorry, that was the NASDAQ that was down 1.25, not the Dow. The Dow's actually up. In terms of key drivers, the main thing overnight in the US was the inflation number, the CPI, which came in as expected, but what's important about it is the expected number was still pretty terrible. So the year-on-year inflation number was 3.8%. That's up from 3.3%. And that underlying rate also rose to 2.8%. So that's well above the US Federal Reserve's target of 2%. So even though it was, you know, better than feared, it was still not a great number. So that's kind of been the main driver. We also saw oil prices higher overnight. So just looking at the oil price there, we've got, sorry, I've moved my screen and I've just lost it. So we've got the WTI up 4.5% to $102.53 a barrel, and Brent is also up 3.6% to $108 a barrel. So that was a key driver. And again, the US-Iran hostilities ramping up. So that has sort of had an impact. That has also had an impact on bond yields. The US 10-year bond yield's up 5 basis points to 4.46%. Apart from that, in terms of European markets, generally weaker. The Stock 600 was down 1%. The UK market down, well, just down a touch, actually. Germany was down 1.6% and France was down 1% as well. Now, I mentioned the oil price was quite a bit stronger overnight. Looking at the gold price, however, it was actually down 0.8%. And I don't have a figure for, let me just have a look what that came down to for this. The gold price came down to $4,699. I don't have the iron ore price just yet, but yeah, a weaker night overall. In terms of things to look out for today, our futures are suggesting a weaker start to the day, unsurprisingly down 16 points. So it does look like we will open in negative territory. However, there's a bit going on today. We've got consumer confidence, wages, which will be closely watched in terms of how the RBA might be expecting inflationary expectations to play out, and housing finance. And tonight in the US, PPI. So a lot going on. I'll just quickly on the currency, the Aussie dollar is a bit weaker overnight, down 0.2% to $72.36 US cents an ounce.
1: Thank you, Fiona.
0: Pleasure.
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1: Good morning to you, and good morning to Kate Mead, ABC reporter who comes in each morning to talk about what the news is shaping up like today. Hello, Kate.
4: Good morning, Francis.
1: Happy post-budget. Did you have a budget gathering last night? It was a budget party.
4: Can I be honest with you?
1: No one has those.
4: Yesterday was a big, big day, and I looked and I thought, you know what? There are analysts out there. There are people that are going, that already have spent hours inside the lock.

0: up. Today they will be unpacking it, and that is their job to do that.
1: Yes.
0: I'm just going to give you a little snapshot because today, doesn't matter where you go, on your phone, on your radio, on your screen, they will be unpacking that budget. And why that's important is so that you know how it's going to impact you in a big way or a little way. So winners and losers, just a tiny little snapshot from me this morning for you to keep an eye out. The first time buyers, there'll be some new tax rules for investors that are designed to reduce competition for established houses, making it easier for those first time buyers. The workers, 13 million people will benefit from a new $250 tax offset. This is for those in the 18 to 45,000 bracket there. Small business, we're looking at a $20,000 instant asset write-off, and Medicare patients, some huge funding for urgent care clinics and cheaper medicines coming your way there. The losers, right? So we had a lot of talk about this. Property investors, the wealthy and trust holders, a new 30% minimum tax will be applied to some of those discretionary trusts and high value capital gains. The NDIS, the scheme faces $36.2 billion in cuts over 4 years. And welfare recipients, advocacy groups have noted that the new $250 tax relief only applies to workers, leaving those on job seeker behind. That is a 30-second, maybe even a minute 30 snapshot, which is not even a deep dive into it, but our analysis at the ABC are all over this for you today.
1: Yeah, it's a really significant budget with structural change on mind, which is going to have an impact, no doubt about it. And you can stay tuned to ABC Radio and across the ABC TV and online network to get all the response and try to understand how it's going to impact you as we get deeper and deeper into the weeds of the budget. And, of course, the budget reply coming up from Shadow Treasurer Tim Wilson. I think it's tomorrow that he does that. So that will also be interesting to see that response. On the same day that Jim Chalmers delivered his budget, a long-awaited report into the gambling industry and gambling advertising was finally delivered. So the Murphy Report, which was provided over 3 years ago, was sitting there and the government was assessing it and talking to stakeholders, constantly telling people it was consulting. Funnily enough, it lands on budget day.
0: 1,000 days is the number roughly that we're looking at for the awaited response. They say in news and PR circles, if you want something buried, drop it on, say, a Good Friday or drop it on Christmas Day and hope that no one will really pay too much attention. That's what's been accused of today. Big day, budget day, we'll just slide this under the radar and, you know, people will be too busy to pay any attention. Well, people are absolutely paying attention to what has come out of this. There were 31 recommendations there. Under the reform, what the government's looking at is gambling ads would be partially restricted, partially, on television and radio with opt-out rules for online promotions and ban on putting ads in stadiums and on sports jumpers. Now, Anthony Albanese has said this is so that children don't grow up thinking sport and gambling are linked, but it also lets adults put a punt on if they want to. 31 recommendations was the call for comprehensive gambling to be banned for online gambling. Sorry about mucking that up a little bit there. So now we react to that and people are reacting quite heavily and heartbreakingly, and you will know more than I around this, it is those stories of people that have said, I lost $100,000, I lost relationships, I opted out and I was still getting the text messages, I was still getting, you know, popping up in my social media feeds and it didn't stop. So that will be around today as well.
1: It certainly will be. Tim Costello and the Alliance for Gambling Reform were livid at the fact that the report was dropped on budget day. They've been calling for the release of this report for 3 years, and it does seem like it's hard to avoid feeling that it was a cynical move to not give this particular report clear air to be discussed.
0: And we talk about that word livid because when you jump on any news site today, for Australian news, it's one after the other of budget stories. Now, you have to really scroll through and dig around to find out these stories about this gambling reform, these recommendations, what is going to happen next. And that's the shame of it, because a lot of work went into putting this together and getting in front, and 1,000 days have passed. So we understand why that's feeling a little bit like that today.
1: So there'll be no doubt more reaction on that. Kate Mead is with us, ABC reporter here on ABC Radio Overnight, having a look at some of the news

0: that's shaping up on this Wednesday. Country footy is doing it tough in parts around the country. Depending on what code you're into, I think there's a general story that country sports and football clubs having a tough time of making ends meet and aren't thriving the way they once did.
1: This is part joy, part, ooh, how do we solve this problem? Not good. Let me tell you about the Dennington Dogs, based out of southwest Victoria.
0: Come on, Dogs.
1: They are an old club. They are a small, say, suburb or outer country area in a bigger, larger area. And they have lost their local pub, the Shamrock Pub, that is well known to locals. They've lost their general store, but there's a group of them and they will not let this club fold. This season is underway. They've played roughly 3 or 4 games. They're losing on average by about 300 a game, so 1,000 points all up.
0: Can't be a lot of fun.
1: It's doing tough. They're ringing around each week. Can we get a player? Can you put some boots on? Can you come help us out? Other clubs are folding, but it's the fight, I think, in these Dennington Dogs is the joy that I can see. I know country clubs are backbones of communities and you see them come and go. In terms of that wave of when you get that group of people around them that says we fight or we lose this club forever. They're up against it. They're up against clubs that have got all this cash. They're up against kids that don't want to play anymore. Everyone's facing the same type of thing around Australia. But what do you do? And that's what they're saying. That one of the assistant coaches says, if anyone's got any ideas, we are open for it. And I think it's something to, when I say it's part joy, part, terrifying that we might be losing clubs or a club that I'm talking about today, but the joy and the fight. So this is what bands communities together. When something happens to a member of a footy club, who's the first person in a regional area to turn up with a casserole or do a little fundraiser or run around? Or when the fires come through, the captain of the fire brigade might also be, the runner or the trainer on the local football club. So we're watching out for the Dennington Dogs today. And it's just that reminder, if you've got a footy club that you know is doing it a bit tough, my old club's doing it a bit tough. I bought a membership this year.
0: Which club's that?
1: Simpson Football Club. I just thought, actually, I'll tell you what I thought. I thought Carlton were doing so terrible if I was going to support someone this year.
0: Well, that's a whole different kettle of fish.
1: Yeah. And now I don't know how I feel about all of it, but I thought I'd throw some money back into my own home club this year. And that was a way I could support them because I know they're doing it tough this year.
0: They've more chance of doing well than Carlton.
1: And I think they are. Come on, Carlton, you're on our mind. I was out there yesterday, by the way.
0: Because Michael Voss, the coach of the Carlton Football Club,
1: resigned.
0: rather graciously, to give him his due, rather graciously resigned rather than wait for the axe to fall, and had some very reflective and sage words about what's been 5-year tenure for him as the coach of the Carlton Footy Club.
1: I've been to some media scrums in my life where a big pack of media will chase someone down. Yesterday there would have been 50-plus journos down there running after players, running after a coach, running after list managers, like all just chasing something, a part of what does the club have to say. But, come on, Carlton. I worked out yesterday, right? Sorry, and then I'll get going. But
0: this is Kate Mead. This is a safe space for you right now. You can unload with us and share your pain. As a fellow football fan, you are amongst friends. Over to you.
1: If a child was born in the year 1995, the year that Carlton last won a grand final, they would be 35 years old this year.
0: Oh.
1: And they will have never known the greatness of this amazing club.
0: Kate.
1: So I put to the Carlton Football Club today, will we ever see this greatness again?
0: Kate, I'm a St Kilda fan, born in 1968, 2 years after their premiership win, which was 60 years ago. So I see your 1995 and I say, fooey to that.
1: Just once more in my lifetime.
0: Poor, poor thing. You. Peter is in Royalston in Perth. Hello, Pete. Thanks for giving us a call.
2: Yes, good morning. Just with when you're commenting there about any suggestions, some of the local leagues in country WA, the young kids, sort of 15 to 18, are wearing gold shorts, which marks them that you cannot run, like the adult players can't run through them in the normal hip and shoulder and things like that.
0: So they're playing up a grade. They're playing sort of senior footy to fill out the teams, but they've got a different standard.

0: status.
1: Yeah, yeah, they've got a bit of, because they're basically making up the numbers, and some of them are bloody good, but it's just to so that it's not too rough on them, because otherwise no one's going to have a game.
2: That's such a good idea.
1: The opposition look at that and see, well, it's better to play these guys than not play at all. So
2: they
1: maybe utilise that.
2: Are they putting any restrictions on those junior players in terms of, well, you're not allowed to play the junior game and then the senior, though? Like, are you...
1: Well, that's it. They don't have... Yeah, they don't get the both games.
2: Yeah, okay. Yeah. Still a great idea, though, right? It means that the kids can play safely and top up those numbers and keep a club alive.
0: What's your local club, Pete?
1: It's the Great Southern League in country... WA, around the Narrogin area.
0: Nice.
1: I'm living in Perth now, so I can't claim any local club. But the some of them, like even the bowling clubs, there's no one under 40 playing bowls, sort of thing. And so that's where this really, it's showing the age gaps and things like that.
0: Good on you, mate. Thank you for giving us a bit of a snapshot of what it's like over there for those local community football and sporting clubs.
2: Just thinking about what can we do. That's the question. You write it up on the board and then everyone has a go, right? That's all that can be done when it's getting to this point.
0: Kate Mead is with us, ABC reporter here on ABC Radio Overnight. It's very soon another Kate Burridge is going to join us, Professor of Linguistics at Monash University. Kate Mead, do you know what a libfix is?
2: Libfix.
0: Libfix?
2: Should I?
0: Well, it's whenever you sort of...
2: I get very nervous.
0: add a phrase to a particular word that signifies a meaning. So, like, you know, you say, Vosgate.
2: Yes.
0: Or, you know...
2: Yes.
0: You know, or, you know, a crypto scam.
2: Yeah. Like,
0: you sort of add a prefix or a suffix to a word to create a cultural phenomenon. We're going to talk to Kate Burridge about those and why they're so prevalent these days. That's a lip fix. I didn't know that that's what it was called.
2: When it causes some type of outrage, right?
0: Yeah.
2: It's some type of something we all get talking about then.
0: Yeah.
2: Yeah.
0: You've been a chocoholic.
2: Oh, yeah, I know.
0: So you had the holic on the end to denote that you're, you know...
2: Obsessed.
0: With chocolate. That's a lip fix.
2: Yeah, okay. I did not know that. I go into the world with one more piece of knowledge. I thank you for that.
0: Well, Kate Burry just... Join us to talk about this. And she's with us right now, a professor of linguistics at Monash University. How are you, Kate?
3: I'm well, thank you. And how are you doing?
0: We just learned something today, so we've already got something to thank you for. Let's start with the idea of a lib fix. Why that phrase? What does that? Where did that come from?
3: It's simply a liberated affix. So we know there are affixes, there are prefixes and suffixes.
0: Yeah.
3: There are even infixes, so things that sort of shove inside words like Homer Simpson's edumacate, that m. is an infix. And there are even circumfixes. There are all sorts of fixes out there, but the libfix is a new thing. So these are new affixes that come about when you blend words. So you mentioned the aholic one. That was a very early libfix. So we had alcoholic. So that was alcohol plus ick. And it meant something like, I don't know, pertaining to alcohol. And then people started, reinterpreted it as, I suppose, you know, someone addicted to alcohol, and then people started blending it with workaholic, etc. And before you know it, you've got an aholic ending, if you like. So you can have a newsaholic or a golfaholic or an ice creamaholic.
2: Or it's a shoppingaholic?
3: A shopaholic, exactly, yes.
2: Yeah.
3: Bookaholic, sleepaholic.
2: You can identify with a few of these.
0: Sticking a few of these boxes. And so we've got newer lib fixes happening today. I'm going to get you to go through a few of the contemporary ones that that the younger people are using. I mean, Bridezilla is one, isn't it? Like, you know, Bridezilla is sort of taking the idea of a Godzilla and taking the wedding experience and, you know, a mashup of the two.
3: That's a good one, isn't it? That hasn't taken off quite yet. It's in the same spectacular way of the aholic, but that's been around since, you know, the mid 20th century, so that's had a bit more time to take off. But Zilla, I would watch that one, yes, indeed.
0: Are there some others as well?
3: Oh, there are a lot, because it comes about through blending, and blending is the kind of rock star word formation process of modern English. So that's where you, I mean, we've been blending words, pushing them together since at least the 1400s, but they're dull sort of blends like flush from flow and gush, and not terribly exciting blends. But these days we're just, well, it's the, you know, it's really taken off as a word formation process. So one that's, let's say, took off during the coronavirus. Remember, we had suddenly coronacation, where people weren't really, we couldn't take a vacation, so people just sat in their cars, from my memory, and in their driveway.
0: Gee, that's so grim.
2: Oh, isn't it grim?
0: That is grim.
3: I know, it was very grim. And then you got drivecation and staycation.
0: Staycation, which is
3: and I thought,
0: also grim.
3: Yeah, you just sort of treat home as a holiday. And I thought, oh, that's not, you know, that won't last. But actually now I see kidcation, where you have a kid-friendly vacation. I mean, you might still think of it as a kind of a, I don't know, Clayton's holiday, the holiday you're having when you're not really having holiday. But it's taking off that cation ending. So that's beginning to look like a suffix.
0: Okay, well, we're going to take some calls on this. 1-300-800-222. Kate Mead, thank you for coming in. Kate Burridge, you hang around, because I want to talk to you more about the libfix and what people are saying these days when it comes to just, you know, mashing words together to derive a new meaning. We're going to do more of that in just a moment here on ABC Radio Overnight. It's Kate Burridge, Professor of Linguistics at Monash University, is with us, and we want your calls on those word hybrids that now very much in vogue with the younger people like to use, but, you know, some of your old favourites too, include those as well. You can send them through on 0437 774 774. If you've got access to your phone, you want to send us an SMS, we'd love to hear from you. Before the latest news, though, here's the Monkees.

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1: Good morning, Tony Matthews with ABC News. The federal government says its major budget backflip will help 75,000 people buy their first home over the next decade. Political reporter Evelyn Manfield reports.
2: Treasurer Jim Chalmers says young Australians have been getting a raw deal, struggling to purchase their first home. So he's overhauling tax breaks for investors, despite the PM repeatedly ruling this out in the run-up to last year's election.
3: And these challenges will become more and more serious if we neglect them for longer.
2: If investors are already negatively gearing a property, they can continue to do so,

0: So to those who buy a new build, the government is expecting property prices to still grow, but at a slower rate. The budget also includes a $250 yearly tax break for workers from 2028.
1: The peak business body in New South Wales says last night's budget fell short in delivering the sort of productivity reforms needed to allow businesses to grow and prosper. Business New South Wales CEO Dan Hunter says business confidence has dropped to historic lows as cost pressures continue to bite. However, he's welcomed some measures, including what he describes as the long sought after certainty surrounding the instant asset write-off for small and medium businesses.
2: That'll benefit around

0: Borawong, where police were told a man forced entry into a unit and allegedly set a 25-year-old man on fire before fleeing. The injured man was treated by paramedics and residents before being flown to hospital in a serious but stable condition. A 32-year-old man was arrested at Albion Park yesterday. He's been charged with using an explosive to intentionally maim or cause grievous bodily harm. Victim survivors of sexual abuse have described as historic new laws passed by state parliament that rule out good character references being considered during the sentencing of perpetrators of sexual offences. The Minns government wanted the reform applied more broadly to include all crimes and accused the Greens and Coalition of watering down the bill with their amendments. Attorney General Michael Daly has now flagged that a separate bill will be introduced into the parliament today, which would abolish good character as a mitigating factor for all other offences. Harrison James has spent the past 4 years campaigning for the change that passed the parliament yesterday and says it's a huge win.
1: And that means survivors who have experienced things similar to me, you know, as a survivor of child sexual abuse, that those survivors will no longer have to sit in court and hear the person who harmed them lauded as a good person. So it's proof that when ordinary people speak up and refuse to back down, they can change the law.
0: Britain's Prime Minister is clinging onto his job amid the resignation of four junior ministers, while more than 80 MPs are calling on him to go. But as Europe correspondent Catherine Diss reports, Keir Starmer has got the backing of more than 100 other members of his party.
2: Has anyone got the guts to challenge Keir Starmer?
3: After disastrous local council elections at the weekend, the Prime Minister Sir Keir Starmer is fighting for his political survival. At number 10 Downing Street, he faced his cabinet ministers while fronting a Labour caucus in open revolt. But with no declared challenger to his leadership, the Prime Minister is digging in and told his cabinet he's getting on with governing. After a revolving door of Conservative Prime Ministers during 14 years of rule, Labour promised it wouldn't do that. For now, Sir Keir is keeping his word, but he might not be able to for long.
0: To the weather, scattered showers along the coast and on the ranges, more frequent about the north coast and adjacent coastal ranges, isolated showers in the state's far west. A cloudy day for Sydney with the high chance of showers and a top of 21 degrees. ABC News.
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7: Hello, hope you're having a good start to your Wednesday. Back with Kate Burridge, Professor of Linguistics at Monash University, in a moment to talk about lib fixes. What's your favourite gate? I bet you've got one. Everything is a gate, isn't it? Scandal Gate, Watergate started it. But Watergate was actually a place. It was a building. And then we just took the gate and ran with it. Tom Ramage, I wonder if he's got a favourite gate. He's a forecaster of the Bureau of Meteorology, and he's here to tell us the weather. But first we want to know about his favourite gate. Hello, Tom.
8: Good morning, Francis. How are you?
7: I'm well, mate. Do you have a favourite gate, one that gets used a lot?
8: Well, I do have... an interest in cricket, and when Australia had their sandpaper gate, that was it just comes to mind as the ridiculousness of the name with the scandal.
7: Indeed, that's a very long and laborious way to say cheat.
8: Yes, and I don't know, one's a game, one was based on politics. The ridiculousness of it was... Yeah, it makes it stand out, very salient in my mind.
7: Good on you, mate. Well, thank you for that. Now, what about the weather? What's happening today across the country?
8: Well, across the country, weather's mostly dominated by a large, slow-moving high-pressure system, which is currently sitting south of the continent, and it's bringing generally settled weather for much of the country this week. However, due to that high-pressure system in the south, we've got persistent onshore flow along the New South Wales and Queensland coast. That's going to bring coastal showers for today and the remainder of the week. The highest falls today will be along the mid-north coast with isolated falls between 30 to 50 millimetres, including along places such as Port Macquarie and Coffs Harbour. The high pressure system will bring a foggy start for much of Victoria and Northern Tas, though,

0: Melbourne currently has a road weather alert out for dangerous conditions due to low visibility. But later this morning, through the southeast, that low cloud and fog will lift and we'll have dry and mostly sunny conditions, and that will continue also through to the end of the week. The high-pressure system is extending right over the Bight to the west, and that is bringing persistent warm easterly winds to Western Australia. That's leading to nice blue skies and warmer than average temperatures. However, there are some higher fire dangers through the southwest of Western Australia. Our other main driver weather is an inland trough, which extends from western Queensland into northeastern South Australia. And this is bringing patchy rain and some hit and miss thunderstorms through parts of outback Australia near the South Australia, Queensland and Northern Territory border, as well as parts of central South Australia. And this patchy rain and thunderstorms is quite unseasonal for this part of the world. Later this week, though, the moisture from that trough will bring showers and isolated thunderstorms through eastern South Australia and western New South Wales before moving through Victoria heading into the weekend. Looking at our capitals for today, we'll start in Sydney. Sydney has showers and we're expecting fall between 3 to 15 millimetres with a maximum of 21 degrees. Up to Brisbane, we have showers easing this afternoon. 1 to 5 millimetres are expected with a top of 24. Darwin, partly cloudy with a slight chance of a shower during the afternoon and will reach a nice 34 degrees. Perth is mostly sunny and 25. Across another border, Adelaide, cloud clearing this morning and will reach 24 degrees. Melbourne, areas of thick fog, and we currently have the road weather alert, which I talked about earlier, and will reach a maximum of 21. Over to the Apple Isle, Hobart has cloud clearing and 18 degrees. And finally, back up to the nation's capital, Canberra, it will be partly cloudy and 18. Thank you, Francis.
1: Good on you, Tom. Thanks for that. We'll catch you again soon. Tom Ramage there at the Bureau of Meteorology with us here on ABC Overnights.
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1: Kate Burridge is Professor of Linguistics at Monash University and doing some time with us this morning, talking all things language, 1-300-800-222, or you can SMS 0437-774-774. And we're talking about lib fixes, those phrases that we add to words to create a description of sorts. So, Kate, I guess one of the ones was core, isn't it? Like, you know, hardcore or, you know, in heavy metal music, we had grindcore. When I was toasting.
3: It was barbiecore, I think, was word of the year a couple of years back.
1: Barbiecore?
3: So fashion that's got an all-pink colour palette, I think. Bright pink. So it's interesting, isn't it? Because I don't know, but core, like hardcore that you mentioned, was associated with, punk rock music, wasn't it? But it's sort of lost that meaning now and has taken off. I mean, I think people were having a bit of fun with it. Barbiecore obviously has no links with the post-punk rock music scene.
1: No, but we'll take some calls here. If you've got one that we heard from Tom about Sandpapergate, which took the whole gate thing to ridiculous new lengths.
3: Yes. And as I think you said, the Watergate was called the mother of all gates. So
1: Gate? There must surely have been a gate somewhere where.
3: No, they were blended with Watergate. I think that was the. So it was the symbol for, I don't know, political scandal. And then, of course, there's no shortage of those. So we got, you know, a whole heap of gates, Diana Gate, Paper Gate, Buckingham Gate. And then there's a lot of, I don't know, jiggery pokery, hanky panky with the nipple gate and zipper gate. And do you remember Janet Jackson's little stunt in, I don't know, early 2000s?
1: I think it was called a costume malfunction, wasn't it? Or wardrobe malfunction.
3: That's right. Yes,
1: was it nipple gate?
3: Nipple gate, that's right.
1: 1-300-800-222 is the number to call. You can send through your SMS on 0437-774-774. This one from Anthony, who sent through a message saying, one of my pet hates is when people say, quote, in any way, shape or form, it seems so unnecessary. Surely the in any way includes shapes and forms.
3: Well, it's one of those little phrases we trot out to give us some breathing space. You might have a few of those. I've certainly got a few.
1: Well, I mean, we're heading into the land of corporate speak there where people say, you know, I will do A, B and C going forward. Well, you know, yes, going forward, because unless you have got your DeLorean and you've got your time machine, you're not going back. Everything you do is, by extension, going forward.
3: I know you've got to guard against it, don't you? Because, you know, before you know it, everyone in the room is starting to count how many times you say going forward. And, you

0: That does something to everybody's neck hairs, except the person saying it, of course.
1: And this one from Wayne Mildura in Victoria. A common one in usage at the moment is glamping.
0: Yes, that's a lovely example of a blend, so glamorous camping. And so if we get enough of those blended words like that, then you could imagine maybe, I don't know, would good amp take off? Well, one actually it reminded me of one I was watching, or have been watching recently, and that's the feety. Do you remember there was, well, there's graffiti, obviously, that's the source, but then you get the blend shoe feety. You know, that's where people throw shoes over overhead wires, and I thought, oh, will feety take off as a as an ending? And then I noticed the other day yarn feety, you know, when people this is like yarn bombing, so you know, this is early days for feety, but it might be a
1: it might catch on. It might yes. catch on. 1-300-800-222 if there's one that people you know use, a particular lib fix where they sort of blend the two words together to get to come up with one. Or you can send through an SMS on 0437-774-774. Kate Burridge is Professor of Linguistics at Monash University, who's with us now. Here's one that came through a little earlier. A weird one my nephew has been saying is ligma. L-I-G-M-A. I don't know what that is. Does that count? Is that a lib fix?
0: I've not encountered ligma before.
1: I don't know that one either. Maybe we're just behind the times on the new lingo.
0: Well, yes. I'll check it out, see if I can find.
1: How do the gatekeepers of the English language, when it comes to dictionaries and the word of the year and those sorts of things, is there a split in the camp around whether we should include these hybrid words because they or are they being embraced as just the contemporary evolution of language?
0: They've been around for centuries, so there's no problem with the actual blending process. But you're absolutely right. I mean, who'd be a dictionary maker these days? It's because we're creating words faster than ever before, and that's certainly the case. That research shows that, and of course they're taking off very, very quickly, online. They've got, kind of global takeoff within a couple of hours. Will they last? That's the burning question. So lexicographers or dictionary makers will track these words over a significant period of time, 5 or 6 years, to see whether, they've got staying power. And then they'll pop them in the dictionary. Often, I don't think you're going to get too many tree books, if I put it that way, sort of paper versions of dictionaries. They're mostly online now, the Oxford English Dictionary, which includes all words. Once you're in there, you never get out. They never drop words. So I don't think they're ever going to produce a third edition of their massive, because it takes up my entire library. It's 25 volumes, and that was in the 1980s.
1: So I didn't realise, Kate, that they don't drop words, because words do go out of use, or they become old-fashioned and people don't use them. So why wouldn't they drop words? Is that more about a sort of anthropological exercise of making sure that that language survives and can be found and traced?
0: Well, it is a dictionary built on historical principles. So they will track a word over time, and they'll, support the entries with quotes. And, we're tracking over 1,000 years at least. So it's an amazing dictionary, started in the 1800s, and has been doing that. But yes, it's been described as a roach motel. So once you're in there, you're in there forever. So they've got to be careful, of course. They did have a few what are called ghost words, words that, come about through error. A famous one was Dord. Well, that might still be in there, but probably described Dord. As a Dord. It was actually, it was a noun. It was actually abbreviation, capital D or, small lowercase d, and it somehow got on the wrong file card. This was before computers, when the words and their definitions were on file cards, and if you got enough of these, then you'd pop it in the dictionary. So somehow the list of abbreviations, or the file card with abbreviation Dord, got muddled up with the other one. But so before you know it, you've got it was a technical abbreviation, Dord, for density, and as an actual word, but it was never a word.
1: I mean, to be Dord is a verb, as in like you're riding your bike and someone flings their door open and you go flying over your handlebars and onto the road. Not a pleasant experience, but that's become a word as a consequence of the way we live in urban environments mostly. So it's funny how the environment starts to change the language. We need a way to describe what's happening to us.
0: Yes, and it also shows the handy flexibility of the English language that you

0: can take a noun and easily turn it into a verb. It's a process not much loved, when they're new ones. But that one's fairly new, I think.
1: Can I give you my pet hate when it comes to that?
0: What's that? Of course.
1: Well, when you compete in Olympic Games, you win a medal. But when I hear sometimes fellow sports commentator saying, well, Kate Burridge, the professor for linguistics at Monash University, has medalled. She's medalled. And they don't mean like you've, mucked around in and, used some subterfuge to change the results. But you won a medal. You medalled in the Word Game Olympics or in the Spelling Bee. It drives me nuts. Nobody
0: And
1: can...
0: does that mean I've podiumed too?
1: That's it. You've podiumed. Now, that sounds like you've done a dance, right? You're doing the
0: well,
1: podium.
0: You might be surprised to learn that they're both quite old. I think they've been around since the 1800s. I think it's just that we don't hear them very often. It's only when, there's a big sports event and people podium and they medal. And, of course, medal then, as you pointed out, sort of collides with the other medal, which is a bit unfortunate.
1: Stop it. I'm not having it. Silly people. Here's one that has come through. I make up words that I've heard and use it for fun. It's ricobound, a combination of ricochet and rebound.
0: Oh, nice.
1: Marty from Bonville is just making up his own words. And he's desperate
0: well,
1: to get it
0: do,
1: in that dictionary
0: they send
1: of
0: them
1: yours.
0: Into yes, that's good.
1: If we can have door, D-O-R-D, surely Marty can have ricobound.
0: Most certainly. And you could, send it off to the Oxford Dictionary people or the Australian National Dictionary. You've just got to get other people to take it up, but maybe it'll take off after today. Who knows?
1: Are there any specifically Australian ones that that don't sort of fly overseas, that we don't have the people from overseas, if they hear them go, what are you talking about?
0: All the ones I can think of, because they often have an internet basis. Sort of global. So there are some that are. I'm just trying to think of the mc prefix. But McJobs. This was blended with McDonald's, so they were disparaging expressions like McJobs. Low-paid jobs.
1: Yeah, McJobs. The other one that I think would probably fit that moniker would be Cozzy Lives.
0: Yes.
1: The cost of living we just reduced to during, I can't go out tonight. I've got no money, Cozzy Lives.
0: It fits, our shortening, but that was more British English, I think. I don't think it was originally here.
1: I'm trying to claim it.
0: I think I'm right in that. Yes, and it's sort of died now, hasn't it? It didn't really fit in the usual pattern for Australian shortenings. It was a tricky one. I'm trying to think if there was another one too around that same time. Come on, brain. Anyway, it'll pop up as soon as I stop thinking about it.
1: 0437 774 774. If you've got one of those words that you want to share with Kate Burridge, Professor of Linguistics at Monash University, Wayno has sent one through. He says, fugly. We used to use the word fugly a lot.
0: Yes, that's a nice blend, isn't it? That's right. And most of these blends, I gave you the example of flush, which was, flash and gush, so splinters of two words, whereas these days the blending process normally keeps one of the words intact, like fugly. So you've got ugly there. That's and some of them are really clever. They're total overlaps. So during COVID times, we had a lot of these blended words. I think people had nothing better to do than sit home and blend words. But there was COVIDiot, for example, which kept
1: yes.
0: COVID and idiot intact. They're very, very clever.
1: Here's another one that's been sent through by Ian from Brulee. He says, voluntold, ordered to do something by management that is voluntary. So you've been voluntold.
0: Yes, I'd forgotten about that one. That's a good one. Oh, I just thought of one that we do that I think, well, we took off with this process, and that was the, the chino one. So the muggachino, frothachino.
1: Baby chino.
0: Babino chino. Skinny chino, yes. That's slightly different. They're not blended ones, I suppose, because we've just reanalyzed cappuccino as cup of chino, I suppose, or something like that. But that was around the world, but I think it really took off down under.
1: Oh, we're so
0: the
1: proud.
0: Coffee culture.
1: So proud that we did that. Good to talk to you, Kate. Great to hang out. We'll do it again soon.
0: My pleasure. Thank you.
1: Kate Burridge, Professor of Linguistics. Having fun with words here on ABC Radio Overnight's Francis Leach here for a little while longer as your Wednesday gets underway. Sitting in for Trevor Chappell for the next couple of weeks. Renee Geyer.

the late, wonderful Rene Geyer on Nina Bama Rackers. Just to shimmy along to that this morning. Perfect way to start your Wednesday. Say I love you here on ABC Radio Overnights. Thank you for all your messages and phone calls this morning. It's been a lot of fun. Volunteering, says Peter from Coolbelup in West Australia. Volunteering. So we haven't voluntold, but volunteering. Is that sort of volunteering and going on a holiday? Maybe. Yeah, doing both. Doing a bit of work, a bit of volunteering, do a bit of touring. I get you, Pete. Good work. Thank you for that. I worked it out for myself in the end. Have a great Wednesday. News up soon. I'll leave you with the Rumpy Band. Catch you.

0: getting some red dirt under your wheels to start your Wednesday. Warrumpy Band there from their wonderful album Big Name No Blanket from about 1984. And Blackfella, Whitefella here on ABC Radio. Time for the news.
1: ABC Breakfast. There's never been a better way to start.
2: Won't help housing supply and will harm tenants by pushing up rents. Real Estate Institute CEO Tim McKibben says the changes announced by the government will see investors leave the market. He says that will lead to fewer properties for tenants and rents will inevitably rise.
3: We will see investors gravitating towards many other investment opportunities. Tenants will be left with less choice, and obviously the demand will continue to grow, and what we will see is rent skyrocketing.
2: Shadow Treasurer Tim Wilson says the Coalition isn't supportive of the major housing reforms in the budget, but he says the opposition will back the $250 tax offset for workers that'll begin in 2028.
4: We do support this measure because ultimately Australians need to be able to be protected from the consequences of Jim Chalmers' active inflation agenda. But let's be realistic. Every time the government puts forward a measure like that, it's outstripped by inflation.
2: The national peak body representing not-for-profit community housing providers says the budget offers relief from the housing crisis. Australian Community Housing Chief Executive Mark Degatati says the tax reforms in the budget are long overdue.
5: This is a budget that restores balance in our housing system. The capital gains tax and negative gearing reforms are absolutely welcome in our view to restore fairness to this market, a market out of which too many are locked out of.
2: Iran says its finger is on the trigger to resume fighting with the US and Israel in the event the fragile ceasefire in their war collapses. Middle East correspondent Matthew Doran reports.
6: The US president said yesterday that the truce was on life support in a fiery response to what he labelled as a totally unacceptable position from Iran on the latest proposal to formally end the war. An Iranian government spokesperson has now said Iran is waiting with its finger on the trigger, even though its main outlook is towards a lasting peace. As has been the case ever since the ceasefire was first announced, the sticking points in negotiations are the future of Iran's nuclear ambitions and control over the Strait of Hormuz, with the Qatari Prime Minister once again calling for the shipping channel not to be weaponized in war.
2: US President Donald Trump is on his way to Beijing for a high-stakes meeting with the Chinese President Xi Jinping. North America correspondent.

0: Correspondent Lauren Day reports.
1: The highly anticipated summit between the two leaders was delayed because of the war in Iran and is widely expected to be overshadowed by it. China is a close ally of Iran, leading to speculation they could be called upon to help broker a peace deal. Donald Trump has dismissed that suggestion.
2: I don't think we need any help with Iran. We'll win it one way or the other. We'll win it peacefully or otherwise.
1: With his standing weakened both domestically and internationally from the war, President Trump will be hoping to discuss trade and is bringing with him more than a dozen big-name CEOs, including Apple's Tim Cook and Tesla CEO Elon Musk.
0: And police have seized a fake gun and two gel blaster firearms during the arrest of a man over an alleged arson attack in Sydney's Inner West earlier this year. Police launched an investigation after a suspicious fire in a barber shop on Marrickville Road at Dulwich Hill in early February. Officers yesterday arrested a 43-year-old man at a home in Marrickville and have charged him with arson and firearms offences. To the weather, scattered showers along the coast and on the ranges, more frequent about the north coast and adjacent coastal ranges, isolated showers in the far west. Sydney's weather, cloudy with a very high chance of showers and a top of 21 degrees. ABC News.
3: Good morning, welcome to AM. I'm Melissa Clark in Canberra, coming to you from Ngunnawal country and acknowledging other custodians. A crackdown on tax breaks for property investors and family trusts are among the key measures unveiled in last night's federal budget. The reforms will fund fresh tax cuts for workers, but represent a broken election promise. As the Shadow Treasurer vows the Coalition will repeal the changes if elected, Treasurer Jim Chalmers says it's the right time for reform. Political reporter Sarah Temevska has more.
4: I give the call to the Treasurer.
5: Yeah.
6: Speaker, this is the most important and ambitious budget in decades.
7: After months of speculation, Jim Chalmers' fifth budget still managed to deliver some surprises.
6: Tonight we choose the hard road of reform, not the path of least resistance.
7: Tackling investors to deliver more equitable housing. From next July, negative gearing will only apply to new builds, and investors will only be able to deduct rental loss from property-based income rather than their wages. The other big change is to capital gains tax, the tax break on profits made when selling an asset like property or shares. The current 50% discount will be scrapped, and instead, from next July, the tax will apply to the profits minus inflation at a minimum 30% tax rate. Here's economist Chris Richardson.
8: In the broad, there are good and much needed changes here. I'm just not convinced that they are sufficient.
7: The changes are projected to help 75,000 first home buyers enter the market and curb house price growth by 2%. But they also represent a broken election promise. Jim Chalmers says it's a risk Labor was willing to take.
6: I think people will be most focused on the positive change that we're making in the tax system and in the housing market.
7: Another key plank of Labor's tax package, taxing family trusts at a minimum 30% rate, though primary producers will be exempt. The combined tax package is expected to raise $77 billion in revenue over the decade. Shadow Treasurer Tim Wilson says the opposition won't support the reforms.
9: At the end of the day, the government has put forward a budget that's about broken promises, higher taxes, lower living standards, and fewer homes.
7: But the Coalition will support a new tax cut for workers. A permanent tax offset of $250 will kick in from July 2028 and an instant tax deduction of $1,000 from next year. Labor says it means Australians will keep more of what they earn. Here's the Shadow Treasurer again.
9: Let's be realistic. Every time the government puts forward a measure like that, it's outstripped by inflation.
7: In the broader sense, the economic picture is being complicated by war in the Middle East. While the budget's benefiting from higher gas prices at the moment, the downside risk of a protracted conflict is significant. Under a worst-case scenario, inflation could peak at 7% this year, driving up unemployment and eating away at wages. Government debt is still on track to exceed $1 trillion next year, though Labor says it's found $64 billion in savings.
3: Sarah Temevska with that report.

0: Now, those changes to tax breaks used by property investors are dominating discussions on the budget this morning. Advocacy groups and unions have welcomed the government tackling housing affordability and availability, which has long been unaddressed. But it's not been without pushback. Isabel Massali reports.
1: In the lead up to this budget, the Australian Council of Social Service issued this plea, saying tax breaks are helping property investors get further ahead and outcompete rent.

0: executive of the Committee for Economic Development of Australia. She's confident it'll allow more Australians to buy their own home.
1: We actually backed similar measures way back in 2019, to be honest. I think what the government's done is sensible in terms of acknowledging the signals it wants to send. It's grandfathering, it's focusing on making sure that we continue to support the supply of housing. And that's really important because for so long what we've seen is measures that have actually continued to boost demand for housing in order to get people into the market. And what we really need to do is see the supply of housing picked up.
0: But there are alarm bells ringing for Mike Zorbas, the CEO of the Property Council.
2: These housing tax hikes are a big roll of the dice at a time of rising building material and borrowing costs. They're a big roll of the dice that I hope is successful in creating new homes. But our previous modelling suggests not.
0: With the cost of living putting pressure on many Australians, there was some hope for relief in this budget. And for 13 million working Australians, that comes in the form of a permanent $250 tax offset, though it won't start until 2027-28. Australian Council of Trade Unions President Michelle O'Neill says it's an important move.
3: Workers are still, you know, 4.5% behind where they were, their wages, than in 2021. So we've got more catching up to do. The good thing about the $250 tax offset, it really does advantage lower paid workers because it's a more significant part of your wage, the lower paid you are. So we think that's a clever measure. And combined with the tax cuts and also the ability to get claim back the $1,000, all of this makes a difference.
0: Innes Willicks disagrees. He's the CEO of the Australian Industry Group.
4: The income tax changes don't shift the dial. They're not structural reform.
0: And in the face of global economic challenges, the group is concerned this budget fails to make the changes needed to help businesses.
4: Look, we think this budget could have done more overall, and the government recognises tough times ahead. It might have worked as a budget 3 months ago, but we worry about the year ahead.
5: Australian Industry Group CEO Innes Willicks ending that report by Isabel Massali. Now, overseas, US President Donald Trump is on his way to Beijing to meet with Chinese President

0: lead by the Iran war, and now it's set to be dominated by the Iran war. When the visit was floated last year, the focus was always going to be on maintaining the trade truce after that messy battle that we saw over tariffs, and trade will still be on the agenda, but the war is the more pressing issue now. And it's really given Xi Jinping a new source of leverage. Obviously, China is a close ally of Iran, and that's led some people to speculate about whether or not they could play a role as peace broker. We did hear from Donald Trump a short time ago, and he dismissed that claim. He said he didn't need any help to end the war, that the US would win it one way or another. But another interesting point is that the US also needs its rare earth minerals from China to rebuild those depleted weapons stockpiles that we've seen throughout the conflict. The other key item on the agenda will likely be Taiwan, and there's a lot of nervousness around how that will go, given just how delicate the diplomacy and the language is around the US policy on Taiwan. And obviously, Donald Trump is not known for his delicate use of language, so there are a lot of concerns about what he might end up saying about the US policy on Taiwan. On the whole, though, some experts are saying that we should temper our expectations about exactly what might be achieved. We spoke with former diplomat Anya Manuel from the Aspen Strategy Group. Here's what she told us earlier.
1: There'll be some announcement on soybeans and on Boeing purchases, but relatively small. And then there's a new addition about a nascent track one dialogue with the Chinese on AI. So that's one really positive thing to come out of this. But overall, I think expectations are low.
2: Anya Manuel from the Aspen Strategy Group. So, Lauren, this is all happening as Americans are really feeling the economic pain from this war. So what are the domestic considerations here for Donald Trump?
0: Yeah, that's right. We actually had an updated cost on the war today from the Pentagon. They're now saying that it's cost $29 billion so far, and some experts say that it's probably much higher than that. But we also heard today about just how much pain is being felt by Americans. The inflation figures came out today, and inflation has jumped 3.8%, which is the fastest rise since May 2023. Now, that's largely driven by energy prices, but also groceries are up 3%, rent is up by more than 3%, and airfares are up by more than 20%. So people are really feeling this.
2: Lauren Day there, and that's Early AM for today. I'm Melissa Clark. It's 6:15.
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4: Good morning. Emily Middleton here with The Rural Report. We're broadcasting across the Central West, Western Plains, South East and the Riverina this morning. Coming up a bit later, is the new legislation for pain relief when mulesing just more red tape for farmers? That's what a few merino producers have been saying about the mandate currently before Parliament. But before that, budget. Let's talk budget. Australia's peak farming body has welcomed a carve-out that will see primary production income exempt from a new 30% flat tax on trusts announced in the federal budget last night. However, farmers and environmentalists are concerned about cuts to projects tackling weeds and pests at the Department of Agriculture. Josh Becker reports.
5: Treasurer Jim Chalmers has proclaimed this as the most important and ambitious budget in decades. And this budget includes some significant changes for farmers. NFF CEO Mike Guerin says he was pleased to see a carve-out for primary producers when it comes to a new 30% tax on trusts.
6: A story of two halves for Australian agriculture and producers across Australia, the budget firstly providing tax certainty for farmers, which has been a key ask and a critical ask from National Farmers Federation for the months leading into this. Farming fundamentally in Australia is a family business, and being able to transfer assets from generation to generation and not be caught by debilitating taxes around trusts and capital gains is critical to not losing farming in its current state over the next generation. And that was delivered tonight. So an enormous acknowledgement for that to the Treasurer of Australia, listening to agriculture, working with the National Farmers Federation. That certainty is an enormous

0: enormous weight off the shoulders of thousands of families around Australia. That said, on the other side, some really tough cuts. We're very concerned about cuts to regional infrastructure. On the way into the budget, we saw the, you know, the canning of inland rail, for example, a nation-building project, cuts to connectivity, and indeed to the Department of Agriculture, Fisheries and Forestry, being the other half in the significant disappointment in tonight's budget.
1: You mentioned some concerns in the budget papers around cuts to some of the programs within the Agricultural Department. What are some of the specifics there?
0: Yes, I'm still trying to get across the detail, but there has been a significant cut to the Department of Agriculture, Fisheries and Forestry. We would argue it was already underfunded. From a quick look so far, some really important things around pests and weeds, around biosecurity, around, you know, not extending the cost recovery export imposition that's coming on to family farms and on agriculture and on the 30th of June 2027. Those are some of the things we're seeing coming through in a budget that has made some pretty savage cuts to the department we rely on in areas that we believe we need investment. Pests and weeds remain a significant challenge for Australia. Biosecurity, if we get it wrong and we allow something in, we could spend generations regretting it. So to see that funding, you know, in some cases only held rather than lifted and other cases cut, really concerning and something we'll be taking up with the government tomorrow.
1: Georgina Ryan is a solicitor based in regional New South Wales, working mostly with large-scale family farms and also small businesses. And she says these are big changes and there are still some unanswered questions.
2: Primary production income from farms is going to be exempted from that 30% tax. So on the one hand, I guess that's good news. What's not clear is where you've got farms that might actually be held by family trusts, and there are a lot of farms that are held by family trusts. What that does for the capital gains that's being taxed when a farm is sold, how that's going to work, it's hard to know. There's also a lot of farmers out there that have other sources of income, whether it's from having renewable energy projects on their farms, whether it's from having, say, farm stays, wineries, that sort of income, it would seem that that's not going to be exempt and will be subject to that 30% tax. So, yeah, it is going to be sort of fairly complicated, I would think.
1: Jack Goff is CEO of the Invasive Species Council. He's concerned that calls for additional funding for rabbit biocontrol programs have not been fulfilled in this budget.
3: We really do need that development of a new biocontrol. There's a proposal that the CSIRO have put together to do that work, to get the new biocontrol. And we've been saying to the government, this needs to be a priority. I can't see in the budget papers that that has been specifically funded, which is disappointing, but there is quite a significant boost to funding for the CSIRO. And so I am going to be engaging with government and certainly hopeful that given the over $300 million increase there, that some of that will go to making sure that that biocontrol work can get started so that we can make sure that farmers and the environment are protected from a new rabbit plague.
4: Jack Goff from the Invasive Species Council, ending that report from Josh Becker and Fiona Broom.
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4: To the weather now, it's partly cloudy in the upper and lower western, central west slopes and plains, central tablelands, southern tablelands, south coast and the southwest slopes. The chance of fog, morning fog and frost near the Victorian border, and a very high chance of showers about the Blue Mountains, medium chance elsewhere. And it's mostly sunny in the Riverina today. Top temperatures, Lithgow 13, Braidwood 14, Goulburn and Orange 16, Bathurst 18, Bega 19, Albury, Junee and Young 20, Wagga Wagga 21, Coonabarabran and West Wyalong 22, Cobar, Condobolin, Dubbo and Griffith all 23 degrees.
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3: The resources sector has welcomed last night's big economic reforms budget, labelling it bold and ambitious. There was no increase to the petroleum resource rent tax, which surprised some. However, there was a domestic gas reservation scheme introduced. There was significant financial support for a fast tracking of national approvals and assistance for fuel supplies. Warren Pearce from industry group AMEC says only time will tell if this is the shake-up the nation has been calling for.
4: Look, there's not a lot in this for the mining industry, and in some ways that's probably a good thing. What the budget is really focused on is intergenerational inequity, and so there's been a big pitch around major economics and tax reforms focused on housing for young Australians to try and give them a chance of getting into the housing market. But in reality, in order to do that, they're essentially trying to offset that by taking away some of the advantages that have existed for previous generations in terms of investing in homes as a way of building their own wealth. So that is a very big change. It will obviously have some winners and some losers in different generational groups. Certainly a lot of people in Australia have been calling for big economic reforms. They've got some in this budget. Are they the reforms that people are looking for? How will they receive them? We'll have to wait and see.
5: Yeah, absolutely. You mentioned some of those changes, including changes to capital gains. I mean, could that be potentially a windfall down the road for miners if there's less, investor spending going into the housing sector? They're looking for something else to spend that cash on?
4: Well, that's right. I mean, I think ultimately we're all competing for the same investor dollar. I think, though, when you think about mineral exploration, you're probably looking at a quite different investment picture than you are looking at houses, safer houses, so to speak. When you're looking at mineral exploration, you're talking much more speculative investment, potentially much higher reward. But equally, anything that changes the capital gains on shares is going to change it with the picture that an investor thinks about in terms of the potential reward available to them. And indeed, we'll have to wait and see how that plays out. In terms of mineral exploration, there's been an exemption carved out for start-up and emerging or early-stage businesses. That potentially could capture mineral explorers, which would mean we're not affected by those changes. So we'll have to wait for the post-budget consultations to understand how that will work and obviously to understand if there'll be any impacts on the mineral exploration investment environment.
5: And talking about projects starting up, some big cash this week splashed on fast-tracking approvals. And it was, that's something that's been a long time in the works. But to finally see it in print, was that quite a good feeling, Warren?
4: Yeah, look, we're really pleased about that. I mean, I think one of the government's signature efforts around productivity has really been around trying to improve the regulatory and approvals assistance. And that has really held up mining investment in this country for a long time. Having to go through both state and federal approvals that are largely the same, taking twice as long at a huge cost, has been a real barrier for investment and a real slowdown on the opportunities that can come from our industry. So the government's put a big legislative changes in last year. They're working through the regulations, the standards now. They've also now backed them with a big investment, some $500 million, to ensure they've got the resourcing needed to work through with the state and territory governments the bilateral assessment agreements, which essentially will remove the duplication between federal and state approvals and really provide a big cut in both the time and cost that any proponent, not just the mining industry, but other industries like the property industry face when they go through Australia's approval system. So that's a very, very important change, and we're really pleased to see it well funded.
3: Chief Executive of the Association of Mining and Exploration Companies, Warren Pearce, speaking to Tara DeLandgraft. You're listening to The Rural Report. I'm Emily Middleton. It's 26 past six. Some farmers are describing new mulesing legislation as more unwanted red tape for the industry. Mulesing is when skin is removed from a lamb's backside to prevent parasites such as fly strike. And the New South Wales government is looking to mandate the use of pain relief on all sheep undergoing the procedure. Matthew Cottington runs a merino farm near Dubbo, and he says most farmers already use pain relief when mulesing. I spoke to him earlier.
6: It's just another red tape and bureaucracy. I don't think it needed to be mandated. I think all good farmers producing good sheep and doing good farming practices are ethically looking after their animals already, and their welfare is in the best interest of what they're doing. I don't think it needed legislating. Most farmers I know are using pranks.

0: relief on all their marking practices within their lambs that they're doing throughout the year anyway.
1: What do you do in terms of mulesing?
0: We don't mules in our flock. We ceased mulesing a few years ago, and we have responsible wool standards accreditation, which is, you know, means we raise our animals with good ethics. We look after our staff well and our landscape well. So we've got accreditation around what we do. And those systems that we have in place actually mean that we are getting a premium for the wool that we're selling. So there is good things out there already that farmers are practicing which have cost benefits. I just don't like the fact that it is legislated and now mandated and it becomes a legal practice, and we've got Big Brother watching what we're doing on farms again. Like, farmers just need to be farmers. Like, we just need to grow our food and fibre with the best practice that we know and with the finances that we have available to us on farm. Most farmers, as I said before, are already using pain relief in everything they do, whether it's marking calves or marking lambs. It doesn't matter, because we have the animal welfare at the best interest in what we do, because they become more productive. If you've got very well looked after stock, they will produce more meat, more wool, more fibre for you. So, you know, why wouldn't we be using best practice on our farms anyway?
1: Do you think this will stop the farmers who are currently not using pain relief?
0: I think most farmers are using pain relief anyway. I think for the few that, or the minority that aren't using pain relief, yeah, well, maybe it will make them, well, they have to legislate it now, so they have to do it. And it's not a big cost inference to do it. It's just the fact that we've got Big Brother watching, just another thing we're doing on farm, and more red tape and bureaucracy to deal with, which we don't really need.
1: That was Dubbo Merino farmer Matthew Cottington. And that's the Rural Report for today. For more rural news, tune into the Country Hour at midday. Thanks for your company. I'll catch you again tomorrow. It's 6:30, time for your ABC local news.

0: Western Plains and Central West local news. Good morning, I'm Catherine James. A New South Wales parliamentary inquiry has heard mould has been discovered in the renal dialysis unit of the Orange Health Service. Representatives from the Health Services Union told yesterday's hearing about concerns relating to public-private partnerships at the Bathurst, Bloomfield and Orange hospitals. The inquiry is focusing on maintenance issues at Newcastle's Calvary Mater Hospital, but included evidence from the Western New South Wales local health district. The chief executive, Mark Spittle, told the hearing action was taken once the mould was discovered.
1: Areas were taken offline and there's quite a formal process around that. While it was both from a work health and safety point of view, but also from a service provision point of view, remediated, that would be normal practice regardless of whether or not there was a PPP in operation.
0: The New South Wales Shadow Minister for Regional Transport, Paul Toole, has criticised the state government following an audit into its $334 million regional roads fund. The audit found Transport for New South Wales did not provide detailed evidence to support the allocation of additional project funding. It also found four projects were moved from the Urban Roads Fund to the Regional Roads Fund without documented reasons for the change. Mr Toole says the findings show regional communities are being shortchanged.
2: They actually provided funding in areas like Wollongong, and we all know that that is not a regional roads area, and we've got communities across the state that are missing out on vital funding.
0: A Transport for New South Wales spokesperson said it acknowledges the audit's findings and the opportunities to improve its administration of infrastructure grants and project governance. Police are investigating an alleged home invasion and assault in Coonamble. Officers were called to a unit on Dubbo Street about 4 a.m. yesterday, where they found a 51-year-old man with a laceration to his face, a shoulder injury and abrasions. He was taken to Coonamble Hospital in a stable condition. Police say they were told the man had awoken to two unknown males assaulting him with a taser and a knife before they fled the scene. A crime scene has been established and anyone with information is urged to contact Coonamble Police or Crime Stoppers. The head of the

0: focusing on demand when the supply side needs more support.
1: Where we're seeing, you know, almost a cap or a speed limit in the number of houses that we can build is on the supply side of the economy. It's constraints in the building supply chains, and it's constraints in the workforce that builds those homes.
0: And the head of a National Alliance of Rural Healthcare Providers says the budget fails to address systemic issues faced by regional Australians. $25 billion has been allocated in the budget to public hospitals, with an additional $1.8 billion over 5 years to keep urgent care clinics running in the long term. But National Rural Health Alliance Chief Executive Susie Teagan says there remain specific gaps in regional healthcare that the budget does not solve.
2: All these urban programs, they're fantastic. Medicare bulk billing, you know, urgent care clinics, but most of those are in urban centres. And the persistent gaps in access to services and workforce remain unaddressed in this budget.
0: A police investigation is underway in Bourke after a man in his 70s was allegedly threatened with a weapon over the weekend. A resident on Tudor Street was allegedly approached by two young males in the early hours of Saturday while closing the gate to his property when one of them allegedly threatened him with a machete. Police say the two males then fled south towards Wilson Street. Anyone with information is urged to contact Bourke Police. And Gilgandra Shire Council has proposed to increase waste facility charges due to rising operational costs. The increase includes a $5 fee per wheelie bin of green and general household waste, as well as to select items such as tyres from July 1st. General Manager David Neave says the increasing complexity of waste management and the anticipation of a new below-ground landfill in the coming years was the reason for the proposal. Residents can comment on the draft policy until it's considered at next month's council meeting. ABC Local News.
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5: Hello, good morning. Hi, nice to have you along today and good to hear from you. Well, it will be when you get in touch anyway. 0467 922 684 is the text line, as you just heard. Now, I wonder if you stayed up nice and late, well, late by my standards anyway, to watch the budget. Yes, I mean, that's what we'll be talking a bit about today. Of course, you've got a bit of chat about winners and losers. I mean, that's kind of all over the internet at the moment, right? Are you a winner or a loser in the budget? Well, I mean, how do we fare out here? We'll be talking a bit about that. We'll get some local reaction for what it means for us out here in the regions, that federal budget that was announced. Also, we'll get an update from what's been happening out at Lake Jellicoe. Of course, you would have heard this yesterday. Julian Ingram was wanted in relation to the murder of three people in Lake Jellicoe earlier this year. January, actually. That's how long he's been on the run. And, police are very confident that the badly decomposed body they found is him. So we'll talk a bit about that, the consequences of it, and I guess what the update is. And well, it's a Wednesday. Shouldn't forget that, should I? Because it's Weird Word Wednesday today. So what we're going to do soon is we'll find out a weird word. We'll have a weird word delivered to us, which is convenient. And then we're going to come up with some new definitions for the weird word. It's our chance to get the imagination up and running today. Stick around. That'll be very soon. Having a look at your weather today, partly cloudy on the Upper Western District. We're looking at 25 at Wilcannia and Bourke, 26 at Bawarrina and 23 in Cobar. Partly cloudy as well in the Lower Western District, 24 at Ivanhoe and Menindi. Partly cloudy for the Central West Slopes and Plains, 25 at Coonamble, 22 for Cowra Parks, Coonah, Condo and West Wyalong, 23 at Dubbo, Forbes and Lake Jellicoe, Narromine and Ningen, 24. On the Southwest Slopes, partly cloudy, Young reaching 20. To the Tablelands, on the central parts of the Tablelands, partly cloudy and a very high chance of showers about the Blue Mountains. Medium chance outside of that. We'll speak with the Bureau of Meteorology after 7:30 to find out how widespread that is. 18 in Bathurst today. 13 for Lithgow, Oberon and the Joondalup Caves. 20 at Mudgee. 16 for Orange and 23 at Wellington. On the southern Tablelands, cloudy.

medium chance of showers in the east and a slight chance outside of that. Crookwell reaching 15, Goulburn 16 and Yass 19. On Norfolk Island today, partly cloudy with a high chance of a shower or two, tops of 21 degrees. 22 minutes away from 7 o'clock, you and I are going to pop out to Canoundra in just a tick for Talk of the Town to find out how things are going. Apparently there's a few pubs that are being renovated about town, so maybe a bit of investment for little old Canoundra. That'll be next.

0: Tom Petty and the Heartbreakers, I Won't Back Down on ABC Central West and Western Plains. Welcome along for the show today on a Wednesday, 19 minutes away from 7 o'clock this morning. It's the top of the town. Going around. Yeah, about that time for Talk of the Town, our chance to pop out to one place and find out what's been going on. And today we're going to head to Canoundra, so that means we're catching up with Tommy Jeffs. Hello, Tommy, how are you?
1: Morning, Alex. Morning, everybody. Welcome to good little old town Canoundra out here.
0: How's it looking at the moment? I know there was a little bit of rain a couple of weeks ago, but is it still dry?
1: Well, I drove home from Orange last week and it looks green, which is not usually what happens. And we've had little outpours, you know, and then I think we had a bit the other night. We've got a lot coming Monday. The farmers are planting, even though there's that fertiliser problem, but the countryside looks good. Considering we're going into winter, everything everybody seems really happy. And as I said, it's green. Usually when you drive from Orange to Canoundra, that cargo area is beige. Well, it's looking really healthy, which is wonderful.
0: Oh, and really? I mean,
1: I've been in the yard for a couple of days, and there's that moisture in the ground, so that's a good sign as well. It's not dry.
0: Oh, that's fantastic. Well, that's good news. I'm really glad to hear that. I'm sure that a little bit more wouldn't go astray.
1: Well, as I said to you, I've been in Queensland for a couple of weeks holiday and it bloody rained for 2 weeks up there. And I said, and my friends kept ringing from here and saying, it's 23 degrees, it's 24 degrees. And the rain, we needed the rain down here sort of thing. So, but apparently they said 16 mils next week. So fingers crossed. And that's a good sign going into winter as well, as you know. And I mean, it's just beautiful at the moment. It's the most perfect weather at the moment. Everybody must be loving this.
0: Absolutely. Oh, that's okay. Fantastic. What else has been happening? Apparently a couple of things happening about town with the local pubs.
1: Yeah, so the old Vic, which has been, oh God, it was an orphanage at one stage. It was a hospital at one stage. A young family from, which is really happening quite a lot out here. We're getting a lot of young families out here. This young couple's bought the old Vic and apparently going to spend a lot of money. Really nice rooms upstairs and then a fine dining restaurant downstairs, which is wonderful. And then also the Royal Hotel with a couple from Barrel, they bought it some time back. There was a bit of a hold up with the poles out the front. So that's started Sunday this week. All the scaffolding's gone up. They've got about 10, 15 guys working on it at the moment. Brand new veranda, the whole facade of it. It's all been done inside and the back and the sides are beautiful. They've put these beautiful gates and fences up. So I was talking to the owner the other day and they're looking at around about a July, August opening. So fingers crossed, that's going to be wonderful. So that's two great little venues coming to town, which is fabulous. I mean, as I said to you, we had a really successful balloon festival. I'm one of the ambassadors for it and the patron for the Canoundra Balloon Fest. We were concerned because of all the petrol and everything like that. But I've got to say, our Ultra service station up the road, you know, we're still cheaper than most places. It's just and great stuff. We did really well. There were so many people. I led the parade on the Saturday morning. We would have had, I'd say, 7,000 or 8,000 people in town. And beautiful weather. We did the Ben Hall reenactment with the Cobb & Co. coach. And that always goes over a treat. And I had a house full of my friends from Port Macquarie. They loved it. The band, in the Furnace and the Fundamentals. They're brilliant, Alex. They're unbelievable. They play all these, they play all that mid-range music that appeals to everybody, but their mother choreographs them. They're all mainly brothers, I think, and the mother's a choreographer, and she also makes their costumes. So they did all the songs, but they did that song, It's Raining Men, and then they came out in this great big huge horse. I thought they were. It was like a mobile thing, but it was on the shoulders of one of the guys in the band. So if you ever get a chance to see them or hear them, they were brilliant. The balloon guy went really well. I did a cocktail party here on the Wednesday. I do a complimentary cocktail party to welcome all the balloonists. That's my shout. And the balloon committee is just absolutely brilliant. We're all young. We're all keen as mustard to get people out here. And it's just, it's a great atmosphere. It's like the other thing, which was so good to see that back in town last weekend, was brilliant. And, you know, the parks, the Elvis Presley thing. So And I mean, wherever I go up the coast or anywhere, people always talk about, the balloon capital here and the parks there and the other festival. So, and it's all wonderful because we've got an age group now. All our baby boomers have got money to spend and they're looking for something to do. So they come out here and we love it. And I mean, they love it. I had my four girls that were staying here with me when they did the Ben Hur thing. They all bring the local policeman down, tied up, blah, blah, blah. And I said to the girls, okay, put something really nice on. They said, what are we doing? I said, you're just taking beers out to these horse riders. And they're going, oh my God. I said, so that's Ben Hall, blah, blah, blah. Next thing you know, they're out there and the girls are on the horses and things like that. So, and it was just, and everybody just thought that was part of it. So it works really well. It's getting bigger every year. I mean, Baroque Fest and Balloon Glow are two of the major things, as everybody knows, in and around Canowindra. Brings people in. Baroque Fest is getting bigger and bigger every year with Richard Statham's crew. That's in October. But they had the Brandenburg Orchestra here from Germany. Like, hello, who does that?
0: Good stuff, Tommy. Okay, well, I hope everything stays well, and thank you so much for having a chat with us.
1: My pleasure. See y'all. Thank you.
0: Good on you. That's Tommy Jeffs from Canowindra for Talk of the Town. You're listening in to ABC Central West this morning. Just having a quick look at the roads. There's been a two-vehicle crash at Narromine this morning on the Mitchell Highway near High Park Road. If you're heading eastbound, traffic's affected. The advice is to reduce your speed and exercise caution. So if you're driving today, a two-vehicle crash at Narromine this morning on the Mitchell Highway near High Park Road, eastbound traffic's affected. Reduce your speed, exercise caution. We'll keep an eye on it for you this morning, of course, and let you know if anything changes. ABC Central West and Western Plains, and well, I hope you can stick with us. Coming up just a moment, we will be talking, of course, about the budget. There's a fair few things you and I need to pick through today. It's been called an ambitious and bold budget. That's very different from the commentary around a very safe budget that I think it was a couple of years ago, maybe even last year. So, yeah, we'll find out a bit more about what that actually means. How is it bold and is it going to affect you? And it's Weird Word Wednesday. Now, that means you and I will be gifted a word. And we're going to come up with a new definition for the word. I don't have the word yet, but Mr. Myron McCloskey will be in shortly. And, well, he'll be able to get us going, I guess.

0: Billy Thorpe and the Aztecs. Most people I know think I'm crazy on ABC Central West and Western Plains. Just listen 8 minutes until we get to 7 o'clock this morning.
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0: Yes, it is time for Weird Word Wednesday, ABC's Murray McCloskey. Good morning.
2: Good morning.
0: Well, while others have been out crunching the numbers, you've been crunching the letters, Murray.
2: Crunching the words.
0: You've been crunching the words. You've been out looking for a weird word for us. You're going to give us that weird word, which is very kind of you, and then we'll come up with some new definitions for the weird word, Murray.
2: Yes.
0: What are the letters, those letters that you've crunched, you've put them in order, and what have we got?
2: Today's weird word is appetency.
0: Appetency.
2: Mmm.
0: Right. Okay. How are we spelling appetency?
2: A-double-P-E-T-E-N-C-Y.
0: Okay. Appetency. Right. Okay. Well, I mean, look, this is very 21st century of me, Murray, but I'm thinking apps. I'm thinking applications.
2: Yes.
0: I'm thinking, you know, the mobile phone, et cetera, et cetera. And I'm thinking it's a tendency to download too many apps on your phone and then having to immediately delete them when you run out of storage.
2: Yes. It's scrolling through pages of apps on your iPhone.
0: Yeah.
2: Where did I put that app that I actually really need now? Like, urgently.
0: Yeah, yeah. Where's my banking app? No, I don't need that. I don't need Candy Crush. I don't need Wordle. Where's the other one? Yeah.
2: Well, I've actually managed to put a few of the like-minded apps together in little boxes.
0: Yeah, and you would, wouldn't you? Because you're all organized and everything. Yeah.
2: So,
0: better than the rest of us who just mindlessly scroll until we find it.
2: It has worked, but it's also confused me as well. So, I'm not sure whether that was a good move, but yes, I think that's a great definition.
0: Thank you so much. Appetency, 0467 922 684. That's my 2 cents on what I think it could mean. But what do you think what's coming to you, I guess? What do you think it could mean for you? 0467 922 684. Don't look it up. Make it up. Make it up.
1: Bad news you can use. Hey, bad news you can use.
0: Hey. Yeah, Murray, look, a fair bit on today to talk about. Can we start with the federal budget?
2: Yes, yes. I watched the federal treasurer's budget speech last night. Jim Chalmers got up in front of Parliament and told us what's in store. So there were tax breaks for workers, guarantees over the nation's fuel security, and billions of dollars for public hospitals, just to name a few. There were also warnings about the impacts of global instability on our economic growth, with inflation expected to trend upward. I didn't hear the Great Western Highway or Victoria Pass mentioned, did you?
0: No.
2: No, okay. The Treasurer focused on productivity, tax reform and housing. Mr. Chalmers will arguably be remembered as the Treasurer who was brave enough to take on negative gearing, a tax break which previous governments have been too afraid to reform for fear of an electoral backlash. But the Albanese government is looking at a new generation of young voters who have been facing the prospect of never owning their own home. These reforms to negative gearing and capital gains tax are aimed at getting more Australians into home ownership. Let's have a listen to part of the Treasurer's speech.
3: This budget includes the most significant tax reform package in more than a quarter of a century. This is about tax relief and tax reform to make our economy work for more Australians, for more businesses and future generations. We're delivering a fairer tax system for workers, first-time buyers and young people. This will help rebalance a system which is more generous to assets than it is to labour, and help rebalance a system where house prices have decoupled from incomes. Since 1999, house prices have risen over 400%. More than twice as fast as average incomes. Our tax changes will help about 75,000 Australians achieve the dream of home ownership. We'll limit negative gearing for residential property to new builds from July next year. And we're replacing the 50% capital gains tax discount with inflation-adjusted indexation to restore the taxation of real gains. These changes will be prospective, and new builds will retain the option to use the 50% discount. We'll also introduce a minimum 30% tax rate on capital gains from July next year and on discretionary trusts from July the year after. This is about better aligning the taxes paid on these types of income with the taxes paid on wages. These changes will level the playing field for workers and first home buyers and support investment in productive assets, including new housing supply. And they will fund our new round of tax relief for more than 13 million Australian workers.
0: Yeah. That was Federal Treasurer Jim Chalmers speaking last night. Now, just quickly, Murray, there's been a bit of an update at Lake Jellicoe.
2: Yes, New South Wales police now say it's likely Julian Ingram died very shortly after three people were murdered in Lake Jellicoe earlier this year. Police say they are 99% sure the badly decomposed body found near an abandoned utility on the remote Round Hill Nature Reserve northwest of the town on Monday is that of the wanted man. New South Wales Police Western Region Commander Assistant Commissioner Andrew Holland spoke to the media yesterday.
4: There was a firearm located next to the deceased body, which was a large calibre firearm, and a shotgun located on the front passenger seat of the vehicle. Part of the investigation will disclose what was in part of the vehicle. It would appear that the deceased was dressed in the same clothing he was wearing on the day of the incident, assuming that it was Julian Ingram, and we are making positive identification for him based on the New South Wales driver's licence that was located in the car.
5: Is there any signs that he had any help or support at all?
4: It would appear at this stage that that does not likely be the case. Again, we are looking at the how much the body has deteriorated in the length of time. It would appear that he's been dead for an extended period. And it does, as we said before, the injuries appear self-inflicted with a firearm.
2: That's New South Wales Police Western Region Commander Assistant Commissioner Andrew Holland.
0: Good on you, Murray. Thank you.
2: Thank you.
0: ABC's Murray McCloskey there with the news you can use. We're coming up pretty close to 7 o'clock. Already getting some comments on the budget, and they're very welcome. We'll come to those after the news. The text line is 0467922684. You can call as well on 1300 549 222. We'll be talking a bit about the federal budget. We'll get some local reaction. What's in it for us out in the west, in the regions? Do we miss out anything we needed? We'll be talking about that soon. And if you've got an answer, do get in touch. 0467 922 684. 7 o'clock, it's news time right now.
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0: It's 7 o'clock. Good morning. Tony Matthews with ABC News. Treasurer Jim Chalmers is defending an overhaul of tax perks for property investors in the budget, despite the changes representing a broken election commitment. Political reporter Romy Stevens has more.
1: The Prime Minister repeatedly ruled out changes to negative gearing and the capital gains tax discount during last year's election campaign. But Labor has now unveiled a major shake-up to the property investor tax perks. Treasurer Jim Chalmers acknowledges the government has come to a different view, but says the changes address intergenerational unfairness.
2: If we continue to kick the can down the road on some of these difficult policy changes, which have been ignored in our tax system and our housing market for too long, then that would make life harder and lock more Australians out.
1: The government expects the tax reforms to move 75,000 properties from the hands of investors to homeowners.
0: The opposition is pushing back on Labor's overhaul to investor incentives and criticising the government for its broken promise. Here's political reporter Evelyn Manfield.
3: Shadow Treasurer Tim Wilson is pointing to the government's own figures that show its restrictions on negative gearing and its new capital gains tax policy will reduce the number of homes being built by 35,000 over a decade.
4: We won't be supporting those because, by the government's own admission, it will lead to fewer homes being built.
3: The government argues it's using other measures to try and boost supply. The opposition says it will back the $250 tax offset for workers that'll begin in 2028.
0: The federal budget includes more than $600 million to disrupt politically and ideologically motivated violence in Australia and fund support services for the Jewish community in the wake of the Bondi Beach terrorist attack. Jessica Kidd has more.
5: The federal government says it'll tackle hate speech, violent extremism and terrorism with more than $600 million in initiatives following the shooting attack at a Jewish event at Bondi Beach in December where 15 people were killed. It includes $360 million for stronger hate crime and firearms laws and the National Gun Buyback Scheme, almost $47 million for enhanced security, mental health services and support for the Jewish community, and funding to establish the Royal Commission into Anti-Semitism and Social Cohesion and to respond to the recommendations of the Special Envoy on Anti-Semitism.
0: The head of a national alliance of rural healthcare providers says the budget fails to address systemic issues faced by regional Australians. $25 billion has been allocated in the budget to public hospitals, with an additional $1.8 billion over 5 years to keep urgent care clinics running in the long term. But National Rural Health Alliance Chief Executive Susie Teagan says there remain specific gaps in regional healthcare that the budget does not solve.
6: All these urban programs, they're fantastic. Medicare bulk billing, you know, urgent care clinics, but most of those are in urban centres. And the persistent gaps in access to services and workforce remain unaddressed in this budget.
0: A victim survivor of child sexual abuse says reforms that passed the New South Wales Parliament yesterday, abolishing good character references during the sentencing of perpetrators, should be replicated elsewhere. The Minns government's original reforms would have seen good character abolished as a mitigating factor during sentencing of all offences, not just sexual crimes. But amendments by the Greens and Coalition saw the bill scaled back, though the government says a separate, broader bill will be introduced as early as today, making it applicable in all cases. One survivor of child sexual abuse who campaigned hard for the reform, Harrison James, says the bill that was passed is a big victory, but he says the fight's not over.
7: These issues, they don't discriminate by state borders, and I think I won't rest until we see what was implemented in New South Wales in every other jurisdiction across the country, because survivors deserve the same rights and privileges that us in New South Wales now possess.
0: The state government is putting more funding towards 100 new beds for people experiencing homelessness. The investment is part of a wider effort through the Homelessness Innovation Fund, which has now contributed money towards 900 beds for those at risk of or currently experiencing homelessness. $100 million is going towards the new beds, with a focus on supporting women and children to find crisis accommodation and transition towards more stable housing. The High Court will today be asked to rule on which climate change impacts should have been considered in the application to extend a coal mine in the Upper Hunter region of New South Wales. Elizabeth Byrne reports.
8: The operators of the Mount Pleasant coal mine are fighting a New South Wales Court of Appeal ruling which found an approval to extend the life of the mine by 22 years had failed to take into account emissions from burning exported coal. The miners will tell the High Court under the law there's no obligation to take such emissions into account, but a local environmental group will tell the court not only is it an obligation, but international courts have also recognised the issue. The hearing is expected to run for a day.
0: US President Donald Trump is on his way to Beijing for a historic summit with his Chinese counterpart, which is likely to be overshadowed by the war in Iran. North America correspondent Lauren Day reports.
9: When this visit was first planned, the focus was on maintaining the trade truce between the US and China after a messy fight over tariffs. While trade will still be on the agenda, the war in Iran is the more pressing challenge. The conflict has given Chinese President Xi Jinping new sources of leverage as a close ally of Iran, and the US needs its rare earth minerals to rebuild its weapons stockpiles depleted by the war. Analysts are also expecting Beijing will use the meeting to pressure Donald Trump to change the US position on Taiwan and reduce arms sales to the island.
0: Qatar's Prime Minister and Turkey's Foreign Minister have called for the Strait of Hormuz to stop being weaponised in war. Here's Middle East correspondent Matthew Doran.
10: Iran has had a chokehold on the vital shipping channel for much of the last 3 months, and the US in turn has tried to blockade Iranian ports and ships travelling through the strait, urging Iran to allow the return of regular traffic. In a meeting in Doha, the Qatari Prime Minister and Turkey's Foreign Minister have echoed demands for the strait to be reopened. It follows comments from the US President Donald Trump that the ceasefire with Iran is on life support, and a threat from the regime in Tehran that its finger is on the trigger should the truce collapse. Matthew Doran, ABC News, Jerusalem.
0: Britain's Prime Minister is fighting for his political survival as more than 80 MPs call on him to go and 4 junior ministers resign. As Europe correspondent Catherine Diss reports, more than 100 other Labour members are backing Keir Starmer to stay.
11: The Prime Minister, Sir Keir Starmer, fronted his cabinet ministers at No. 10 Downing Street as he clings on to power after disastrous local elections. With no declared challenger to his leadership, Sir Keir told his cabinet he's going nowhere and is getting on with governing. It's less than 2 years since he swept his party to victory in a landslide. But his popularity plunge has been fuelled by a cost of living crisis, policy backflips and a lack of clear direction. But what really damaged him was his appointment of Lord Peter Mandelson as the UK's ambassador to Washington, knowing he had links to the late convicted sex offender Jeffrey Epstein.
0: Now time for sport with Mark Adnall.
12: Bulldogs 5/8 Matt Burton returns from illness to take on Cronulla in the NRL's Magic Round in Brisbane on Friday. Latrell Mitchell has overcome a back injury for South Sydney's clash against the Dolphins. Roosters prop Lindsay Collins returns from concussion for Saturday's match against North Queensland. And Brisbane captain Adam Reynolds is also back from concussion for Sunday's encounter with the Warriors. Outgoing Carlton coach Michael Voss says he feels positive about the future of the Blues despite his decision to step away from the AFL club. The 50-year-old's decision comes following a tough run of results over recent seasons, including 7 straight losses this season. Voss says his decision is about putting the club first.
13: What's important for this playing group is that they create their own version of what they want that to look like. What's their version of Carlton that they want to create and acknowledge the history and the DNA of this great club but create your own.
12: And opening batter Travis Head has been dismissed for a duck as his Sunrisers Hyderabad lost to the Gujarat Titans by 82 runs in cricket's Indian Premier League.
0: Briefly in finance, the Australian share market is expected to open flat on the first day of trade following the federal budget. The dollar is buying 72.4 US cents. Looking at the weather, scattered showers along the coast and on the ranges, more frequent about the north coast and adjacent coastal ranges, isolated showers in the far west. Sydney's weather, cloudy with a very high chance of showers and a top of 21 degrees. ABC News, the time now, 10 past 7.
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15: Indeed, good morning. How are you? Nice to have you along as we're heading into the day together. It's a Wednesday, and today we play a little game called Weird Word Wednesday. So what we do is we gift you a word, and then we all come up with new definitions for the word. Here it is. Appetency. I think I'm saying that right. Appetency? Aptency? Appetency. Appetency. I'm getting a nod from Murray. Appetency. That's our weird word today. I was saying, I think it's a tendency to download too many apps. That's how it feels to me. Do you ever do that? You download a bunch of apps and then all of a sudden you've got no storage left on your phone. You have to go through and say, oh, do I really need, you know, the passwords app? Do I need the food delivery app? Do I need all my banking apps? Probably. 0467 922 684, the text line. Call me as well, 1300 549 222. That's how you can put your 2 cents in for our weird word today. We're going to be talking a bit about the budget very soon. We'll get a reaction from one of our local Nationals members about what they make of the budget before, of course, the Coalition provides their budget in reply later on. Richard has been in touch and said this budget is inflationary, cut spending. Chris says I'd score Jimbo's budget a perfect 10. He has a better backflip than Nadia, just has that common niche with the people. Thank you for your opinions, and they are welcome. 0467 922 684. You can call me, as I mentioned, on 1300 549 222 this morning. Having a look at your weather today on the Upper Western, I mean on most of the districts actually, it's partly cloudy. It'll be pretty settled until we get to the Tablelands. That's where it gets a little bit more interesting. If you're around the Blue Mountains, there's a very high chance of showers there and a medium chance elsewhere. On the Southern Tablelands, there's a medium chance of showers in the east and a slight chance elsewhere. Norfolk Island has a high chance of a shower or two. Currently looking at 7 degrees at the moment in Orange and Cowra, 9 degrees right now in Canamble, Condo and Parks, 10 at Lithgow, West Wyalong, Bathurst and Forbes. 11 degrees right now in Dubbo, Goulburn, Coonabarabran, 12 at Young, 13 at Ivanhoe, 14 at Cobar and Mudgee, 17 at Bourke, 19 at the moment on Norfolk Island and Wellington. ABC Central West and Western Plains is what you're listening to. If you're driving today, there's been a two-vehicle crash at Narromine this morning on the Mitchell Highway near High Park Road. Now, traffic is affected in both directions this morning, and heavy traffic conditions are currently being experienced. So the advice is to reduce your speed and exercise caution as

out and about and you see anything that you think we need to know, and it's safe to do so, do call me, 1-300-549-222. So yes, eyes on the budget. I mean, probably the most eyes on Parliament House last night for a while as we look to see where the money's being spent and is it going to help you? Is it going to help us out here? That's next.

Probably don't even need to tell you what that is, do I? Should I just move on? No, I'll tell you. I'll do my job. Kate Bush, Running Up That Hill, of course. It's 1985 is when we first heard it from the Hounds of Love album. I mean, of course, yeah, 1985, right? But the reason you're probably super familiar with it at the moment is because it ended up being in a popular TV series, Stranger Things, in 2022. So it ended up being recharted. Of course, Kate has... You know, rejected coming back and performing and travelling and doing all that again. So, whereas, you know, we've seen quite a few older songs kind of come back and be popular, and then the artists subsequently, you know, they go on tour, they go and do things. Think of, like, Sophie Ellis-Bextor with Murder on the Dance Floor. All of a sudden she started heading out and doing a bit more performing. But no, Kate is still wrapped up and probably still over in England, I imagine. That's where she's from, Kent. Running Up That Hill, we can still listen to it on places like ABC Central, Western Plains, Kate Bush from the Hounds of Love.

0: with Alex James.
1: 19 minutes after 7 on this day, this Wednesday, 13th of May. The federal budget has promised tax breaks for workers, money for public hospitals and changes to negative gearing, capital gains tax and trusts. There's also measures to safeguard the nation's fuel security and increase in
2: I think regional Australia in general really has missed out on this budget. I know in the Parks electorate, I've worked very closely, put a budget submission forward months ago on behalf of the 20 councils. I got together their aspirations and really going through it. And I was up late working through the papers. It's really quite difficult when they come out in the form they do to really, you know, get through the detail. And I'll still continue to work through that today. But just looking at the wins and losses versus what the requests were from the councils, and you know, we're really struggling to see where the wins are. A little bit of funding around competitive funding around for road infrastructure for councils, which is a huge one, obviously, for regional New South Wales, but there are funding streams that have been there, you know, going back to the coalition days that are now gone, local roads, community infrastructure, building better regions, programs that local government normally would dip into on an annual basis to help with a lot of that infrastructure. As I said, roads is a huge part of that in regional Australia. Most of it's gone, which is, you know, a real fail. But in agriculture itself, yeah, you're right. I think $103 million has been cut from the national water grid, which is similar to what you know, you're talking about with the Murray-Darling Basin plan. I think that's going to be catastrophic for a lot of regional communities that are looking for government support to help them to upgrade their water and their sewer assets as well. So yeah, look, as I said, still a lot more detail to dig into here with the papers, but at the moment on the scheme of things, it looks like regional Australia has been left behind.
1: There's a bit of reporting and commentary today that you know, that there'll be money for carbon credits, there'll be money for trade exports, there'll be money for, I think it's something like leadership and activity supporting trade. So is it fair to say that the agriculture industry hasn't been completely ruled out of this budget?
2: Again, we've got to go through the detail, Alex, but what I've found so far is about $190 million that have been cut from things like pest and disease, regional trade and drought funding for our farmers. That's not good news. One thing that does stand out is not that I heard the Treasurer say anything about net zero or climate change at all in his speech, but yet there's $18.2 billion in funding that is allocated in this budget for net zero spending, which now takes that to about $80 billion. And that's even without the capacity investment scheme that Labor simply won't tell us the amount of money they've spent on that over you know, the last 3 years. So there's a strong focus, again, on this net zero by 2050 in the budget. But you know, when you look at $190-odd million that's been taken out of those programs for agriculture, and on top of that, all of the funding that's been taken away from our councils with normal funding streams that would be there, I think regional Australia's come out really bad from this budget.
1: So, of course, the coalition has an opportunity to present what their option would be. So would your budget look better for your electorate and for the agricultural sector?
2: Of course. You know, Nationals in a coalition with the Liberal Party, we understand regional Australia. We know the aspirations of our communities. As I said, Alex, I've been working with my 20 councils, put forward the submission to the budget. We told them quite clearly what regional communities need out of this budget. They've missed the mark. As I said, there's a little bit of money around for roads, nothing like it was under the coalition. There is a housing program that has some, was a good announcement of $2 billion, and they've actually set aside $500 million of that for regional communities. Now, I know all my councils will be looking at that detail whenever it does come out. I mean, this is the announcement now. It could take

0: months and months before a funding stream is announced and the guidelines are out. But if it can work for our regional councils, I know that housing is a huge issue with all of my communities, and they'll be putting their hand up to try and get their slice of that $500 million. But in the budget also, I noticed is there Labor, you know, they've talked about migration and how migration numbers are something they're really going to focus on, but yet housing is such a problem, they're trying to address it there, but they're still saying they're going to bring a net 300,000 people in real terms in next financial year. So, you know, they're saying one thing, but they're doing something completely different.
1: Well, I mean, do you think that that bringing in, you know, skilled workers through immigration is a bad thing?
0: Skilled workers through immigration, going to the right location, the right postcode where we've got the shortage of those targeted migrants. Targeted people through migration. I am tired, aren't I? It's been a while, been up a bit late. But yeah, look, if we've got the right people going into the right locations where those communities can house those people, that is the perfect migration. Now, we've seen the pressure on housing over the last 4 years of this Albanese government. It's not getting any better. They're building less homes, bringing more migrants in. It needs to come under control. And address our number is much lower than 300,000, and you'll hear that in our budget reply speech on Tuesday. I think they've missed the mark on the migration. Certainly we need it. We need it at the right locations. That's not all migrations going into Western Sydney, by the way.
1: How much lower than 300,000?
0: Well, you'll hear that on Tuesday. I believe our number is closer to 150, about half of that.
1: Okay. And just quickly as well on housing, while I've got you, Mr. Chaffee, of course, a lot of the commentary that we're going to hear today and continue to have already started to hear is around negative gearing and capital gains tax. Do you think that those reforms will ease the housing crisis in regional New South Wales, where there have been, you know, reportings of issues of people not just owning multiple properties, but turning those into short-term accommodation?
0: Well, time will tell. My read on that, and for those that I've talked to in my communities, is it won't make any difference at all. It'll only make it harder for people to be investing and to put those housing stocks onto the market. But you know, let's see. I mean, Labor obviously, I would assume, have done their work, and you know, they're saying it's going to be a good thing. I'm very sceptical that it will hit the mark that they're asking for.
1: Okay. Mr. Chaffee, appreciate your time today. Thank you for joining us.
0: Yep, thanks for the call.
1: That's Jamie Chaffee, the Nationals member for Parks on ABC Central West and Western Plains, talking a bit about the budget from last night. Now, of course, your opinions are welcome on this on 0467 922 684 on ABC Central West and Western Plains. Steve from Orange has been in touch and says, Alex, I applaud the government for this budget. Every independent report calls for serious tax reform. Successive governments typically play around the edges, afraid of us boomers. There is more to do, but the capital gains tax and provisions for startups and other members are a good first step, says Steve from Orange. Thank you for your text. Greg has said the government finally has the fortitude to change a tax that has caused housing prices to skyrocket. Thank you. Thanks for that, Greg. Gavin's been in touch and said the budget is not going to achieve what the Treasurer thinks it will do. We'll have no extra security for fuel supply. Housing could take a hit. Housing will take a hit, says Gavin. If equity drops like market prices, many, many loans could possibly fold. I expect rent to increase. There's no security for business. I'm so glad I don't run business anymore, and I feel for those that do. Thank you for your opinions, Gavin. Yours are welcome. You can text on 0467 922684. You can call me on 1300 549 222 this morning on ABC Central West and Western Plains. Just quickly, there was a two-vehicle crash at Narromine early this morning that was causing a bit of havoc on the Mitchell Highway. It looks like that's cleared up now, so you should be able to get through there nice and easy. But we'll keep an eye on it all this morning and let you know if anything changes. The Bureau of Meteorology will join us after 7:30. Now, not the long range forecast, but on the, medium range forecast in about a week's time, there could be some rain in it for us. So that's what we heard yesterday. Is that still the case? And we'll find out a bit more about what's happening in terms of the weather. Don't forget, it's Weird Word Wednesday, and it's your chance to text in on what you think appetency means. Appetency. What do you think it could mean? You've got just enough time to text in your guess. It's 7:30. It's news time right now.
2: 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At home, in the gym, up a ladder, on the road,
3: interstate,
2: out of space. Download

0: government will work constructively with the state government and mandate that a large percentage of this Thriving Kids funding will actually be provided to rural communities rather than it all going to the city.
1: The New South Wales Shadow Minister for Regional Transport, Paul Toole, has criticised the state government following an audit into its $334 million regional roads fund. The audit found Transport for New South Wales did not provide detailed evidence to support the allocation of additional project funding. It also found four projects were moved from the Urban Roads Fund to the Regional Roads Fund without documented reasons for the change. Mr. Toole says the findings show regional communities are being shortchanged.
2: They actually provided funding in areas like Wollongong, and we all know that that is not a regional roads area. And we've got communities across the state that are missing out on vital funding.
1: A Transport for New South Wales spokesperson said it acknowledges the audit's findings and the opportunities to improve its administration of infrastructure grants and project governance. Some farmers in the Central West say the new mulesing legislation is more unwanted red tape for the industry. Mulesing is the removal of skin from a lamb's backside to prevent parasites. The New South Wales government introduced legislation to mandate the use of pain relief on all sheep undergoing the procedure. Matthew Coddington, who runs a merino farm near Dubbo, says most farmers already use pain relief.
3: It's just another red tape and bureaucracy. I don't think it needed to be mandated. I think all good farmers producing good sheep, doing good farming practices, are ethically looking after their animals already, and their welfare is in the best interest.
1: To the weather, a partly cloudy day ahead for the Central West and Western Plains listening regions. Dubbo's heading for a top of 23, Mudgee 20, Bathurst 18, Forbes 23, and Bourke 25. ABC News.
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6: Oh, well, good morning. Hello, how are you? It is 25 minutes away from 8 and you've landed on a good day because you and I are going to play a little game. Well, we always do on a Wednesday. It's called Weird Word Wednesday. Appetency is our weird word. Now, you haven't got long, but you've got just enough time to get in touch and tell us what you think it could mean, appetency. What we do with Weird Word Wednesday, we grab a weird word like this one, and then we come up with new definitions for the word, even if you already know what it means. So, a situation in your life where you need a word to describe it. I recall someone getting in touch last week saying that when hearing some of the definitions, they spat their coffee out. I'm wondering if that's... Is that a moment of appetency? Maybe it doesn't quite fit. Whatever you think, text me, please. 0467 922 684. Call me as well at 1300 549 222. Of course, you're welcome to get in touch on the budget. Last night, there was quite a few different changes. There's been a lot of commentary, a lot of opinions, and they're very welcome on the show. Floyd from QDL's been in touch and says, Jim Chalmers hopes people are silly enough to take the sugar hit of $250 at tax time. Bracket creep will more than cancel it out quickly. Thanks for your opinions, Floyd. They are welcome, 1300 549 222. Negative gearing, capital gains tax, trusts, that was something that was brought up. I wonder if any of it's going to impact you. 0467 922 684, or call me on 1300 549 222. Let's find out what's happening in the weather. Robert Obaniak, good morning.
7: Good morning.
6: We'll start with today. Maybe some showers around the east, very east parts of our patch, like the Blue Mountains and the like?
7: Yeah, that's right. The Blue Mountains and Lithgow, Oberon, Bathurst, could get a few millimetres of rain, just some light showers really, yeah, about 2 to 5, but the rest of the area is pretty much looking dry for today, dry and sunny.
6: Yeah, right. That kind of the temperature, I mean, it's not super cold for this time of year, Robert.
7: No, that's right, especially west of the ranges. Once we get, you know, into the Western Plains proper, like, it is actually warm for this time of year, so... on the coast, it's near average, coast and ranges. So Lithgow, Oberon will be about 13, Katoomba about 12, so that's about normal for this time of year. But start heading over to Orange, Mudgee. So Orange will still be fairly cold, about 16, Bathurst 18, but Mudgee will be at 20, Cowra 21, And then heading further west, Lake

0: Carjiligo, Ningen, Walgett, Brewarren and Burke. They'll all be around, like Carjiligo and Doblin will be at 23, which is warm for this time of year, and further north, Burke, Brewarren, that'll be about 25, 26. So yeah, basically, you're right, it is warm for this time of year. That will pretty much continue being the case for the rest of the week. So the temperatures won't really budge all that much, to be honest, for this week. So they will warm up a little bit in and around Lithgow and Oberon, actually. They'll warm up to about 17 degrees by the end of the week. But the rest of the area is pretty much going to be the same. So, like, Parks, Forbes will stay at around 22, 23, Mudgee as well. Then going further west, Lake Carjiligo, about 23, Cobar, Ningen, Burke, 25, 26. So pretty much through Saturday, all the temperatures will stay very similar, except for Lithgow, Bathurst and Oberon, which will warm a little. But then on the weekend, we will actually get some actual weather coming. So Sunday, a cold front will move into the area. But really Monday in particular, and that'll bring some rain to the area. So, like, it is a little bit early to say how much that'll be, but 5 millimetres seems to be a decent estimate as a minimum, but it could be more than that.
1: Okay, and how widespread could that be? I know that it's a little way out, Robert, but could it, you know, will it just be kept to the east, or do you think our, you know, friends further west, I mean, even around Mudgee, could really do with a drop?
0: Yeah, look, it will absolutely go for the west, because it's coming from the west. It's an inland trough that's moving to the east. So, as I said, there is a bit of sort of uncertainty with that, but an upper sort of range for that would be anywhere pretty much in inland New South Wales, like even out as far as Broken Hill, anywhere could get about 15 millimetres potentially at this stage.
1: Okay.
0: As a sort of a upper end figure. But like, as I mentioned, that it's really hard to say at this stage because, so what it is it's the cloud band, right? And it depends on a few things. Like, it depends on how much moisture is in the cloud band to begin with. Like, ultimately, the moisture comes from like tropical Australia. And then it depends, like, how much those clouds rise and then how much they cool and condense and then how much it rains out. So what I'm saying is there's a few different factors that go into how much rain actually comes down. And unfortunately, at this stage, the weather models are saying some very different things. So some of them are only going for a few millimetres, like 5 millimetres over Sunday, Monday, Tuesday, and others are going for much larger amounts. So, yeah, I mean, I'd like to pin it down more, but at this stage, all we can really say is there will be rain.
1: Okay.
0: How much?
1: You know what? We'll take the there will be at the moment, Robert. I mean, we need it, right?
0: Look, we don't make the weather. We just predict it.
1: Yeah, that's right. Yeah, otherwise we'd be putting a few more orders in, I tell
0: you
1: that.
0: Yeah, we would.
1: Yeah. Good on you, mate. Thank you. Robert Abaniak there from the Bureau of Meteorology. So, yeah, we're talking a bit about, if you just joined us, talking a bit about the potential of some of that rain coming toward the end of the weekend and the beginning of next week. As Robert was saying, it's hard to pin down how much it'll be. We won't know until it's closer to, of course. But fingers crossed that there will be some kind of moisture for us, especially those that need it later on. Anyway, we'll keep an eye on it for you, as we always do. You are listening in to ABC Central West and Western Plains this morning.
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3: Hi, Melissa Clark here. Levelling the intergenerational playing field. Today, Prime Minister Anthony Albanese and Opposition Leader Angus Taylor are my guests. But what do Australians make of last night's federal budget?
4: With the constant inflation and everything like that, we do start to wonder how we're going to afford housing and things like that.
5: Taxing people because they've been fortunate enough to earn money seems like a penalty.
3: And superpower diplomacy. Can an historic summit between Donald Trump and Xi Jinping help restore global stability? I hope you'll join me for those stories soon on AM.
1: Yes, well, of course, AM will be round for you after the 8 o'clock news. We'll keep you company until 8.30. The team will join us in about 18 minutes. Well, just after 8 o'clock, I should say. It's 18 minutes away from 8 o'clock. And it's ABC Central West and Western Plains, by the way. And on a Wednesday, we do a little thing called Weird Word Wednesday.
6: We're Words in papers, words in books, words on TV, words for books, words of comfort, words of peace, words to make the fighting cease.
1: Yes, Mr. Murray Koski is with us. Hello, Murray.
7: Hello.
1: You are our weird worder today, as it would be. You've gone, as mentioned before, that, you know, on budget day, many are crunching numbers, but you've gone out, you've crunched some letters together for us. You've gone and found us a word, a weird word.
7: Some crunchy words.
1: Crunchy words. What's our crunchy weird word today, Murray?
7: Appetency.
1: Appetency. Appetency. Right, well, we've got a couple of new definitions for appetency, Murray. You ready?
7: Yes.
1: Okay. So, I mean, we'll start with mine, because I'm in charge. I think appetency could mean when you have a tendency to download too many apps, or maybe it's when you don't look at the app and you just hit download anyway. That's what I'm thinking.
7: Would you believe me if I said that was correct?
1: I'd be furious with myself.
7: No, it's not.
1: Thank God.
7: I just thought I'd just build you up and then... Tear you down.
1: MK from Orange says, guys, the beer I drink on the weekend is called appetency.
7: Oh, yes.
1: Sammy says, it's when you feel apprehensive and tense at the same time.
7: Oh, yes.
1: You know, maybe when you're about to look at the budget papers. Rob from Caris says, to appent is the opposite of repent.
7: Mm.
1: So today's word describes the emotion felt by those who haven't been to confession.
7: Well, there you go.
1: Is it the build up of worry, Rob, or is it the continued procrastination? Is it the relief from knowing that you haven't been or not
7: going? A mix
1: of
7: emotions there, I think.
1: Absolutely. Those were our new definitions, Murray, but before you gave us the word, what did it mean?
7: Well, it does mean, have you heard the expression to long for something, a longing?
1: Yes, of course.
7: Longing.
1: Longing. Longing for my next
7: longing
1: coffee.
7: Longing for something, a fixed and strong desire.
1: Oh.
7: Yeah. So, and say, for example, an appetency for a glass of milk.
1: Ugh.
7: An appetency for a nap, perhaps.
1: Yes, I approve
7: of
1: that.
7: Have an appetency for a nap.
1: An appetency, if you will.
7: An appetency.
1: An appetency.
7: Yeah, so it means to long for something.
1: Okay, well, there you go. An appetency for a coffee. I think that's what, that's what I'm longing for right now.
7: Yeah, I think a few people who were looking at the, watching the budget coverage last night.
1: Oh, that'll be appetency.
7: Yes.
1: For sleep, relief, coffee. Maybe a break for the eyes. Very good, Murray. Thank you.
7: Thank you.
1: ABC's Murray McCloskey there with your weird word for today. Appetency is our weird word. And thank you very much for those who played along and added some new definitions to our weird word today. We play this on ABC Central West every Wednesday, and, well, it's very good to have your company on ABC Western Plains and for you to join us as well. So thank you for that. It's ABC Central West and Western Plains this morning.
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1: Okay, so yeah, we're going to be talking a bit about the budget still. What's in the budget for you? Are you satisfied with the Treasurer's plan, or has it missed the mark? You're welcome to get in touch with us on 1300 549 222. You can text us as well on 0467 922 684. We'll get some more reaction for you next.

0: Always and Forever from Southern Suns. This, of course, is the Aussie rock band fronted by Jack Jones. Well, that's the stage name of Erwin Thomas. But yes, it's Southern Suns, the Jack Lent or Erwin, depending on if you know him personally or not. Always and Forever is the name of the song from 1990. 10 minutes off 8 o'clock and you're listening in to ABC Central West and Western Plains this morning. Well, health is always a big topic every year in the budget, and this year was no different. $25 billion was outlined in funding public hospitals across the country as part of a deal with the states, along with $1.8 billion over the next 5 years, building out the network of urgent care clinics across the country. But regional health practitioners say despite all the spending, not enough money was allocated to solving some of the big issues in regional healthcare. Professor Sarah Chalmers is head of the Rural Doctors Association of Australia. She spoke with the ABC last night.
1: I think in terms of what's being delivered to us in this budget, from a rural and remote healthcare perspective, it's a little bit disappointing. Having said that, there's a lot of stuff going on at the moment in the world. And so, we also understand that, in this particular fiscal environment, actually having safe, budgets that are, not extravagant is probably a good way to go overall. What's come through in the budget is really about continuing with policies that and budgets that have already been put in place. So urgent care centres and the bulk billing incentives for general practice. From our perspective, while it is policy that increases access, I think that's what it was designed for. In rural and remote Australia, those sorts of practices rely really heavily on sort of fast throughput. And I think the complexity of primary health care the further away you are from a capital city, meaning the further you are away from tertiary hospitals and specialist care, so the more complex primary health care becomes. And so the bulk billing incentives really aren't a viable ongoing funding process for rural and remote primary health care. Jim Chalmers, I think, said that by the middle of this year, which is pretty close, 4 out of 5 Australians will live within a 20-minute drive of an urgent care centre. That leaves 20% of our population who don't live within 20 minutes drive of an urgent care centre.

0: And of course, recognising that not everybody has a vehicle to drive to an urgent care centre. So I think that they are, again, providing access for some people. So for people who have access to them, I think that, that most people would think that they are a good thing. I think the other thing is that in rural and remote areas, we have a significant workforce shortage. And so urgent care centres aren't bringing more doctors into rural and remote areas. And so there's actually competition between private general practices providing comprehensive primary health care to communities. You know, they're competing with the higher paid urgent care centre doctors. And so we still need comprehensive primary health care in Australia. And so what we don't want is for people to be accessing urgent care centres because they're free and more convenient at the expense of good quality primary health care.
1: That's Professor Sarah Chalmers, who is the head of the Rural Doctors Association of Australia, speaking with the ABC last night on ABC Central West and ABC Western Plains. Now, we're about 6 minutes away from 8 o'clock. Peter has given us a call. Our number is 1300 549 222. Peter, good morning. Thanks for joining us.
2: Alex, good morning. We spoke a week or so ago about my book, you recall. Look, I really disappointed in the budget last night, particularly for young folk. The whole idea of needing to reform negative gearing and capital gains taxes to encourage this country to be a place where back towards where in my day, when I was your age, the path to wealth was to, if you could, get into the property market and pay off your own home. Now the sensible thing to do is forget that. Just buy as many properties as you can. And that's a sensible path to investment wealth. And last night's budget pretended but did nothing to change that. It locked in certain investors to not selling their properties.
1: That's an interesting point, because a lot of the commentary we're hearing is that this is a brave budget, or bold maybe is a better way to say it, ambitious. You know, past governments haven't been able to, or just haven't touched capital gains tax or negative gearing. So what should have they done? What should they have done then, Peter, if they shouldn't have done that?
2: Yeah, what I would say is if you brought in something immediately to say, look, 5 investment properties is surely enough for anyone to negatively gear right today, you'd bring that in today, and then over 5 years you'd phase it down to say, so after 4 years there'd be 4 properties, etc. So you'd get to a point where anyone can keep negatively gearing, but just one property, any value they want, and at the same time you would have just simply gone back to the old Bob Hawke's original CGT frame, where you're taxing amounts over inflation. Anyone that's been sitting on assets today, thanks to the Reserve Bank in America, is so far ahead of where they ever would have dreamed of, because we've had this enormous asset inflation over a couple of decades. But what you could do is have said, look, for the next 2 years, you can still get your tax discount, you know, for the next 2 years, say, and you only half the gains taxed, and that would have encouraged a lot of negative gearers who might have been more fearful of interest rates going up, and they're not allowed to negatively gear as well, to put their assets back on the market. And what we need in this country is you have this tax reform to drive behaviour. Today's behaviour, all it means is anyone who's currently in negative gear is encouraged not to sell. And anyone who wants to negatively gear in the future is just focused in on a certain type of asset, which is a new one. And I just don't think it's going to have the impact I actually think it's a fairly cowardly approach.
1: So just to be clear, you're saying that, you know, actually changing the negative gearing and capital gains tax, that is something that's needed, but you're saying that it should have been maybe a slower approach, like over many, many budgets, not just one?
2: But the psychology would be immediate, Alex. The psychology would be immediate. You wouldn't be sort of going out to negative... Sorry. The psychology would be big bang, and it would have people thinking, okay, I can have one negatively geared property, that's it. And you would be changing the market, and we'd have a lot more houses saying that are available for owner-occupiers. And also people, even people who are wealthy but negatively geared, but as housing prices, let's say, dropped, it'd be more attractive for them to come in and buy a property because the yield's reasonable. And the

0: The argument that rents exploded in Sydney, you'll hear about that. I was around in the 80s when Paul Keating changed negative gearing for a couple of years. And that's a bit of a red herring. Prices went up in Sydney, they went down in Melbourne, and obviously a change like that is something that takes time to work through.
1: So that's on housing, Peter. Mm. Is there anything that you heard in the budget that you're happy with, or overall you're not thrilled?
0: Look, I think the changes to trusts are reasonable, provided they provide adequate protection to, you know, certain sectors, farmers or so, which I hear they do. I mean, you can get around that trust situation just as easily by you know, diverting a salary to, let's say, your spouse or whatever, or your child who's at uni. I mean, the whole trust thing is a bit of it's 95% through the country. It's to do with minimising tax. So, you know, I support that.
1: Well, Peter, look, appreciate you giving us a call. Thank you very much. Peter joining us there, known as Kashmir Pete, Peter Robertson. We were talking to him about his book called Common Sense for Australia, which is about political parties and what he thinks an ideal political party would look like. You're welcome to get in touch as well, of course, anytime, 0467922684. Andy's been in touch and said the budget is a hit on all Australians, as it hits anyone who's tried to get ahead with capital gains changes. Thank you for your opinion. John says this budget, like last year's, does not appear to contain much joy for the self-funded retired person. Politicians often view us to be rusted on in our allegiances. We will remember the next election. Thank you very much, John. Yes, you're welcome to get in touch on 1300 549 222, or you can text me on 0467 922 684. Have you ever been on a ghost tour? Forbes has a heritage week in the Central West, and they're going to do a ghost tour as part of it. We'll dig into it a bit more after 8:30. It's news time right now.
2: It's 8 o'clock. Good morning. Tony Matthews with ABC News. The federal government says its major budget backflip will help 75,000 people buy their first home over the next decade. Political reporter Evelyn Manfield explains.
3: Treasurer Jim Chalmers says young Australians have been getting a raw deal, struggling to purchase their first home. So he's overhauling tax breaks for investors, despite the PM repeatedly ruling this out in the run-up to last year's election.
4: And these challenges will become more and more serious if we neglect them for longer.
3: If investors are already negatively gearing a property, they can continue to do so. So too those who buy a new build. The government is expecting property prices to still grow, but at a slower rate. The budget also includes a $250 yearly tax break for workers from 2028.
2: Independent member for McKellar on Sydney's Northern Beaches, Sophie Scomps, has welcomed the changes to negative gearing in last night's budget. However, Dr. Scomps says no new announcement on taxing gas exports is a big issue, as well as the impacts of climate change. With David Attenborough's 100th birthday recently, Dr. Scomps says it's a reminder that nature is heavily reliant on food and water.
5: The Treasurer did not mention the words nature or climate change in his speech at all last night, and there's very little in the way for protecting nature in the budget.
2: The National Secretary of the Community and Public Sector Union, Melissa Donnelly, says the budget is a mixed bag for public servants.
6: We're pleased to see in this budget that overall public sector staffing levels have been maintained. However, this budget does not stop the job cuts that are already progressing in key agencies like the Department of Health, the Department of Home Affairs, the Department of Social Services.
2: The National Rural Health Alliance says it'll push for regional areas to receive a large proportion of the funding available under the Thriving Kids program. As part of the budget, the federal government is investing $2 billion in the program for children under 8 with autism or developmental delays who need low to moderate support. It's set to begin in late 2026 as part of the government's plan to rein in spending on the NDIS. Susie Teagan says the Health Alliance will advocate for regional kids to be mandated in any funding agreement.
7: We are hoping that the federal government will work constructively with the state government and mandate that a large percentage of this Thriving Kids funding will actually be provided to rural communities rather than it all going to the city.
2: Iran says its finger is on the trigger to resume fighting with the US and Israel in the event the fragile ceasefire in their war collapses. Middle East correspondent Matthew Doran reports.
8: The US president said yesterday that the truce was on life support in a fiery response to what he labelled as a totally unacceptable position from Iran on the latest proposal to formally end the war. An Iranian government spokesperson has now said Iran is waiting with its finger on the trigger, even though its main outlook is towards a lasting peace. As has been the case ever since the ceasefire was first announced, the sticking points in negotiations are the future of Iran's nuclear ambitions and control over the Strait of Hormuz, with the Qatari Prime Minister once again calling for the shipping channel not to be weaponised in war.
2: An independent Israeli investigation has published details of systematic, widespread sexual violence by Hamas and other Palestinian armed groups during the October 7 attack. The 300-page report concludes that rapes, sexual assault and sexual torture were intended to maximise pain and suffering. While the UN and others have published reports on sexual violence during the attack in 2023, in which about 1,200 people were killed and more than 250 taken hostage, this is the most comprehensive. It draws on hundreds of filmed interviews with survivors and witnesses and more than 10,000 photographs and videos filmed by attackers. And Australian cyclist Caden Groves has pulled out of the Giro d'Italia to recover from the injuries he suffered in a high-speed multi-rider crash on the first stage of the race. The 27-year-old withdrew from the race 40 kilometres into the fourth stage in southern Italy. To the weather for New South Wales, scattered showers along the coast and on the ranges, more frequent about the north coast and the adjacent coastal ranges, isolated showers in the far west. Sydney's weather, cloudy with the very high chance of showers today and a top of 21 degrees. ABC News.
9: Good morning, welcome to AM. I'm Melissa Clark in Canberra, coming to you from Ngunnawal country and acknowledging other custodians. On today's program, can the housing market and the tax system be fairer across generations? Today, Prime Minister Anthony Albanese and opposition leader Angus Taylor are my guests. Also, what are Australians making of last night's federal budget?
10: With the constant inflation and everything like that, we do start to wonder how we're going to afford housing and things like that.
11: Taxing people because they've been fortunate enough to earn money seems like a penalty.
9: And superpower diplomacy. Can an historic summit between Donald Trump and Xi Jinping help restore global stability? A crackdown on tax breaks for property investors and family trusts are among the key measures unveiled in last night's federal budget. The reforms will fund fresh tax cuts for workers, but represent a broken election promise. As the coalition vows to oppose the changes, Treasurer Jim Chalmers says it's the right time for reform. Political reporter Sarah Tomevska has more.
12: We give a call to the Treasurer. Yeah.
13: Speaker, this is the most important and ambitious budget in decades.
14: After months of speculation, Jim Chalmers' fifth budget still managed to deliver some surprises.
13: Tonight we choose the hard road of reform, not the path of least resistance.
14: Tackling investors to deliver more equitable housing. From next July, negative gearing will only apply to new builds, and investors will only be able to deduct rental loss from property-based income rather than their wages. The other big change is to capital gains tax, the tax break on profits made when selling an asset like property or shares. The current 50% discount will be scrapped, and instead, from next July, the tax will apply to the profits minus inflation at a minimum 30% tax rate. Here's economist Chris Richardson.
15: In the broad, there are good and much needed changes here. I'm just not convinced that they are sufficient.
14: The changes are projected to help 75,000 first home buyers enter the market and curb house price growth by 2%. But they also represent a broken election promise. Jim Chalmers says it's a risk Labor was willing to take.
13: I think people will be most focused on the positive change that we're making in the tax system and in the housing market.
14: Another key plank of Labor's tax package, taxing family trusts at a minimum 30% rate, though primary producers will be exempt. The combined tax package is expected to raise $77 billion in revenue over the decade. Shadow Treasurer Tim Wilson says the opposition won't support the reforms.
16: At the end of the day, the government has put forward a budget that's about broken promises, higher taxes, lower living standards, and fewer homes.
14: But the coalition will support a new tax cut for workers. A permanent tax offset of $250 will kick in from July 2028 and an instant tax deduction of $1,000 from next year. Labor says it means Australians will keep more of what they earn. Here's the Shadow Treasurer again.
16: Let's be realistic. Every time the government puts forward a measure like that, it's outstripped by inflation.
14: In the broader sense, the economic picture is being complicated by war in the Middle East. While the budget's benefiting from higher gas prices at the moment, the downside risk of a protracted conflict is significant. Under a worst-case scenario, inflation could peak at 7% this year, driving up unemployment and eating away at wages. Government debt is still on track to exceed $1 trillion next year, though Labor says it's found $64 billion in savings. The NDIS is doing most of the heavy lifting. Plans to curb the scheme's growth are projected to save the budget $185 billion over the decade. Chris Richardson says there's no doubt this is an ambitious budget, but more could have been done.
15: You look at the things that weren't touched, everything from gas taxes through to the disaster that is our taxation of cigarettes, through to the silly money, extra money that we pay Western Australia. Again, we have done too little for too long, and Australia needs to change.
9: Economist Chris Richardson there, ending Sarah Temevska's story. Now, those changes to tax breaks used by property investors are dominating discussions about the budget this morning. Advocacy groups and unions have welcomed the government tackling the difficulty young people have finding and affording their first home. But it's not been without pushback. Bridget Fitzgerald reports.
17: The government says its budget is aimed at addressing intergenerational inequity. These students welcome the sentiment but can't quite see how it'll help them.
10: Growing up with the constant inflation and everything like that, we do start to wonder how we're going to afford housing and things like that in the future.
18: When you move out and you want to start a life and you want to get that independence, which I think by the time you're 20 everyone wants to do, your rent's so high that you're not even able to save for that house.
17: The government hopes the changes to negative gearing and the capital gains tax, along with money for infrastructure to support new housing, will help 75,000 more Australians buy their first home. 61-year-old Julianne says it's a good idea that's come too late.
19: It won't really affect me because I don't have enough money to actually purchase my own property, and I'm in that terrible rental cycle.
17: However, 54-year-old Rob, who works in the building industry, doesn't think the changes are fair to investors.
11: Taxing people because they've been fortunate enough to earn money and invest it and so forth seems like a penalty to those who have worked hard enough to get the money.
17: Property Council CEO Mike Zorbas is pleased the capital gains tax discount and access to negative gearing will remain for investors who buy new builds. But he warns there's no guarantee the changes will boost supply.
20: They're a big roll of the dice that I hope is successful in creating new homes. But our previous modelling suggests not. Our previous modelling suggests that they will have a contractionary impact.
17: But Melinda Salento, the head of the Committee for Economic Development of Australia, says she thinks the changes will be a net positive for the housing market.
21: It's grandfathering, it's focusing on making sure that we continue to support the supply of housing. And that's really important because for so long what we've seen is measures that have actually continued to boost demand for housing in order to get people into the market. And what we really need to do is see the supply of housing picked up.
17: When it comes to cost of living relief, 13 million working Australians will receive a permanent $250 tax offset, although it won't start until 2027-28. Michelle O'Neill is the president of the Australian Council of Trade Unions.
0: Workers are still, you know, 4.5% behind where they were, their wages, than in 2021. So we've got more catching up to do. The good thing about the $250 tax offset, it really does advantage lower paid workers because it's a more significant part of your wage, the lower paid you are. So we think that's a clever measure.
17: Australian Industry Group CEO Innes Willocks disagrees.
1: The income tax changes don't shift the dial. They're not structural reform.
17: And in the face of global economic

0: Challengers Innes Willox says this budget fails to make the changes needed to help business.
1: This budget could have done more overall. The government recognises tough times ahead. It might have worked as a budget 3 months ago, but we worry about the year ahead.
2: Innes Willox from the Australian Industry Group, ending that report by Bridget Fitzgerald with the help of Annie Guest and Isabel Massali. You're listening to AM, where it's 13 minutes past 8. The federal government will need to convince voters its tax plan will shift the dial on generational fairness, will not make older Australians losers in the process, and justify breaking an election promise. Anthony Albanese spoke to me a short time ago. Prime Minister, thank you for joining AM this morning.
3: Good to be with you, Melissa.
2: Now, we've just heard about the details of the changes to negative gearing and capital gains and trusts. Do you have a mandate for this, given you ruled it out at the election?
3: Well, we have changed our position, Melissa, but we want to produce a budget in the first year of this term that's about resilience and reform. The truth is that we've thrown everything at the housing supply issue, but young people still aren't getting a crack. So we need to make sure that we don't say goodbye to the Australian dream this generation. We can't develop into a society where you can determine how successful people are by whether they're homeowners, some to own multiple properties, and others that are simply locked out of the market.
2: There is significant grandfathering across these tax changes. Does it actually go far enough to really shift the dial to achieve that aim?
3: It does. 75,000 people will be able to enter the housing market directly as a result of these changes.
2: That's over 10 years. That's not a lot each year.
3: What it will do is to make a substantial difference by giving people that opportunity to aspire to their own home. It will also, of course, boost supply over time as well. Everyone is grandfathered in the current system, so if you have an investment property, you'll continue to be able to do it. Existing rules will continue to apply for as long as you have that investment. But the difference is people will still be allowed to do that. But by doing it for just new supply, they'll not only be investing in their own future, they'll be investing in the future of the nation as well by ensuring that supply is added to.
2: There's a lot of complexity in the system now if these changes pass through Parliament, and particularly when it comes to capital gains tax. I mean, some assets that have been held for a long time, they could have three different systems of capital gains tax treatment. Are you creating an accountant's picnic?
3: We're not. What we are doing, though, is making sure that we grandfather changes so that we didn't want people who have made decisions to be disadvantaged. I think that's the fair thing to do. But going forward as well, take, for example, when it comes to negative gearing, the average time is around about 5 years before people either dispose of a property or it becomes positively geared. But we do have to have a transition, and that's because we wanted to look after people who had made decisions based upon a system that had been there for a while, but a system that increasingly simply wasn't working.
2: These changes will help fund the working Australians tax offset so that people earning a wage or a salary get an extra $250 in their tax return. You've previously put in place other income tax cuts in stages. Why don't you just bite the bullet and index tax brackets?
3: What we've done, Mel, is have five different tax reductions, and they all add up to making a substantial difference.
2: Yeah, but it could be a much simpler system if you just index the tax brackets, though. So why not do that?
3: What we have done with the way that we've designed the Working Australian Tax Offset is designed so that it benefits people who actually work. We also, of course, have the reduction in the first marginal tax rate that we're doing on July 1 this year, and then again July 1 next year. And the other thing we're doing to simplify the system is the $1,000 instant tax deduction. And what that will do, of course, is for all those people who don't have an accountant, don't want to go through the complexities, they'll get that automatic deduction every year.
2: There are around 4 million Australians who fall below the income tax-free threshold.

0: threshold. It's a lot of part-time and casual workers. They're probably the ones who could really do with a bit of assistance to help with cost of living, and they'll miss out. Why do those working Australians miss out on this support?
1: Well, if they fall below the tax-free threshold, they literally are not paying tax by definition. So it's pretty hard to provide tax cuts to people who don't pay tax.
0: In your view, this isn't about helping people with cost of living. It's purely around a tax reduction measure. It's not a cost of living support measure.
1: No, well, you can do both, and in this case, it does both.
0: But it's a cost of living measure that will help not the most needy.
1: Well, it does help working people who are low and middle income earners. It helps them very directly, like our other measures have.
0: Prime Minister, the budget figures and these plans, they're predicated on oil supplies improving mid-year and having the consequences of the Iran war washing through the economy by mid-next year. Is that the government's hope, or is that your expectation that things will be on the improvement in a couple of months' time?
1: Well, Melissa, that is the Treasury forecast, but we have been upfront about the uncertain times that we're in. But, of course, this conflict, we're not protagonists in it. But I think the government has shown that we can act to protect Australians from the worst of the impact up to this point by the fact that there is more fuel in Australia today than there was on February 28th. And that's due to the range of direct interventions we've done, whether it be changing fuel standards, whether it be the releasing of 20% of the fuel reserve, whether it is a reduction in fuel excise or the arrangements that we've put in place to secure additional fuel supply through Export Finance Australia. These measures are working, and in addition to that, Australians are doing their bit by not storing additional fuel that they don't need, which we did see with the demand spike post February 28 in the immediate weeks after before Easter.
0: Prime Minister, thank you very much for speaking with AM this morning.
1: Thanks very much, Melissa. Have a great day.
0: The government will be relying on the support of the Greens to get the changes through Parliament, given the Coalition is rejecting key elements of the plan. The Leader of the Opposition joined me earlier. Angus Taylor, thanks very much for speaking to AM this morning.
2: Great to be with you, Mel.
0: Are there any parts of these tax changes that the Coalition would be willing to support?
2: Well, we're certainly not going to support Labor's broken promises, their higher taxes, their lower living standards and their fewer homes, Mel, because that's what this budget contains. We will support the small business measures, particularly around investment, accelerated depreciation for small businesses. That's a policy we took to the last election. And we do support investment in housing infrastructure. Again, a measure we took to the last election that Labor is including here. But what we will never support is their broken promises, the highest taxing budget and government in history, living standards where the typical Australian $32,000 a year worse off under Labor since they've come to power. And the extraordinary thing is that they admit in their own budget papers that their tax changes are going to bring about fewer homes being built. And that's the opposite of what we need.
0: The budget papers show that the changes around negative gearing, capital gains and the trusts will dampen investment, so 35,000 fewer homes. But the government points to what they're proposing with the local infrastructure fund, saying that would add 65,000 homes. So you have a net increase if you take it all together. As a combined package, is there not merit in a total positive outcome of new supply if you take the budget proposal as a whole?
2: Well, they're mimicking our proposal we took to the last election. Of course we support that and we're glad that they've copied us on it. But the whole point they were making for weeks is that somehow whacking Australians with taxes, they're going to achieve this kind of intergenerational equity. What their own papers say is those taxes will reduce the supply of homes, Mel. And of course, if you have less...
0: They're also saying that those changes will see a number of properties shift from being available to investors to new home buyers. So that's not new supply, but that does address the difficulty many young Australians have getting into the market. Isn't there benefit to that shift from investors to owner-occupiers?
2: Well, a couple of things I'd say about that. The first is they admit that this is going to drive up rents. Be less supply, higher rents. The numbers on owner occupation are 7,500 a year, if you believe them, 7,500 a year. That's 0.1% increase, Mel. It will make no material difference to young Australians. In the end, if supply is being hit by higher taxes, the problem's not being solved. And the real issue here is we have a complete imbalance under Labor between the net overseas migration numbers, the increase in our population, and the supply of houses. And their own targets have been missed by huge numbers. I mean,
0: so if
2: the
0: I,
2: net overseas migration, 2 million people in just two parliamentary terms. That's in the budget papers. It keeps going up. And they're missing their housing targets by 70,000 a year. No wonder young Australians can't get into a home, and it must change.
0: Can I return to the proposed changes to capital gains tax, negative gearing and trusts, which really is the centrepiece of this budget? Presuming the government can pass it through Parliament with the support of the Greens, would a future coalition government seek to repeal it?
2: Well, can I start by saying we're going to fight every day to prevent this from happening in the first place? That's our starting point.
0: Indeed, but the Greens have been pretty sympathetic about this proposal, so chances are the government can get it through. So you need to consider if it's something you would repeal.
2: Let's see, because if you take their small business taxation, for instance, they're saying they're going to do a review because they realise there's a whole lot of criticism they've had. They're going to do a review of their own capital gains tax. Again, huge amount of criticism around investors, particularly small businesses and growth investors. We need that investment. So we don't even know what final form this is going to come in. What I do know is we are dead opposed to those increases, and we'll fight them. And
0: are you opposed to the tax cuts, the Working Australian tax offset that is being funded by those tax cuts? Are you opposed to that measure?
2: Well, you know, the real problem with that, we support the $250, if that's what you're talking about.
0: Yes.
2: But let's be clear about this. With inflation running where it is, that is lost through bracket creep, through increased taxes, in 6 months.
0: But you support more money going out the door, but not the measures that help save and deliver more to the budget to be able to afford that kind of cash handout?
2: Well, we think there's different savings. We think there's much better places to save rather than hitting Australians with higher taxes. I mean, we've got under this government corporate welfare with their big programs that are sending industry offshore. Frankly, it's not working. They've got housing programs where we're getting less houses. We've got climate programs where we're getting no outcomes. They're green hydrogen projects, for instance. That's where the money is, Mel, not hitting Australians with higher taxes.
0: Angus Taylor, we'll hear more about the Coalition's plans when you deliver your reply to the budget later in the week. Thanks very much for speaking to AM this morning.
2: Great to be with you, Mel.
0: Turning overseas, the US President Donald Trump is on his way to Beijing to meet with Chinese President Xi Jinping for a high-stakes visit. But it's set to be overshadowed by the continuing stalemate between the US and Iran. North America correspondent Lauren Day is in Washington. She joined me earlier. Lauren, this will be an historic summit between the two leaders. What can we expect?
3: Yeah, Mel, this is a long time coming, and obviously this summit was delayed by the Iran war, and now it's set to be dominated by the Iran war. When the visit was floated last year, the focus was always going to be on maintaining the trade truce after that messy battle that we saw over tariffs, and trade will still be on the agenda, but the war is the more pressing issue now. And it's really given Xi Jinping a new source of leverage. Obviously, China is a close ally of Iran, and that's led some people to speculate about whether or not they could play a role as peace broker. Another interesting point is that the US also needs its rare earth minerals from China to rebuild those depleted weapons stockpiles that we've seen throughout the conflict. The other key item on the agenda will likely be Taiwan, and there's a lot of nervousness around how that will go, given just how delicate the diplomacy and the language is around the US policy on Taiwan. And obviously, Donald Trump is not known for his delicate use of language, so there are a lot of concerns about what he might end up saying about the US policy on Taiwan. On the whole, though, some experts are saying that we should temper our expectations about exactly what might be achieved. We spoke with former diplomat Anya Manuel from the Aspen Strategy Group
4: There'll be some announcement on soybeans and on Boeing purchases, but relatively small. And then there's a new addition about a nascent track one dialogue with the Chinese on AI. So that's one really positive thing to come out of this. But overall, I think expectations are low.
0: Anya Manuel from the Aspen Strategy Group. So, Lauren, this is all happening as Americans are really feeling the economic pain from this war. So what are the domestic considerations here for Donald Trump?
3: Yeah, that's right. We actually had an updated cost on the war today from the Pentagon. They're now saying that it's cost $29 billion so far, and some experts say that it's probably much higher than that. But we also heard today about just how much pain is being felt by Americans. The inflation figures came out today, and inflation has jumped 3.8%, which is the fastest rise since May 2023. Now, that's largely driven by energy prices, but also groceries are up 3%, rent is up by more than 3%, and airfares are up by more than 20%. So people are really feeling this. Interestingly, though, Donald Trump was asked about whether Americans' financial situation was influencing his approach on making a deal, and this is what he told reporters earlier today.
5: Not even a little bit. The only thing that matters when I'm talking about Iran, they can't have a nuclear weapon. I don't think about Americans' financial situation. I don't think about anybody. I think about one thing. You cannot let Iran have a nuclear weapon. That's all. That's the only thing.
3: So he says it doesn't matter to him, it doesn't feed into his decision making, but we've also seen these appalling poll numbers recently for Donald Trump, particularly a negative approval ratings around his handling of the economy, and of course the midterms are just 6 months away, so there is no way that he is not thinking about how Americans feel about this war.
0: Lauren Day in Washington there. Briefly in finance, Wall Street stocks have ended mixed amid hotter than expected local inflation data and, of course, continuing concerns over the US-Iran ceasefire. And that's AM for today. I'm Melissa Clark. The time now, it's 8:30.
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8: Yeah, good morning. Nice to have you along today as we head into a Wednesday together. It's the 13th of May today. A couple of things you and I are going to be doing together. We're going to hear a bit about how Acon, you might have heard of before, out here in the West, trying to speak with service providers on how they can provide a safe space for the LGBTQIA plus community. One of the people from Acon are actually, they're out on the road through Dubbo and Orange, and they're going to pull over and give us a bit of time today. So we'll catch up with them and find out how that actually works and what they do. And I wonder if you've ever been on a ghost tour before. We'll be talking a bit about a ghost tour happening about town, one of our towns anyway, shortly. As always, you're welcome to get in touch. The text line 0467 922 684, or you can call me on 1300 549 222. I'll check your weather in a tick as well, but first, ABC's Emily Middleton has the headlines. Good morning, Emily.
9: Good morning, Alex. A union has told a parliamentary inquiry about the poor working conditions staff say they're facing at hospitals in the Central West. Representatives from the Health Services Union gave evidence that members fear speaking out about these concerns and have experienced bullying and intimidation. The union also shared feedback from a survey about the public-private partnerships in place at the Orange, Bloomfield and Bathurst hospitals. Western New South Wales Local Health District Chief Executive Mark Spittal told yesterday's hearing that the LHD has taken certain steps to ensure regular meetings were happening with workplace union staff consultative committees. The New South Wales Shadow Minister for Regional Transport, Paul Toole, has criticised the state government following an audit into its $334 million Regional Roads Fund. The audit found Transport for New South Wales did not provide detailed evidence to support the allocation of additional project funding, and four projects were moved from the Urban Roads Fund to the Regional Roads Fund without any documented reason. Mr. Toole says the findings show regional communities are being shortchanged. A Transport for New South Wales spokesperson says it acknowledges the audit's findings and the opportunities to improve its administration of infrastructure grants and project governance. And Gilganga Shire Council is proposing to increase waste facility charges due to rising operational costs.

0: 5 minutes and you just obviously start to feel things and whatnot. And I really do think it's a lot to do with the power of the mind, but it's fascinating. Actually, for a university assignment, we had to make an audio postcard of a particular place wherever. And I decided to pick the quarantine station, and we were in Partners, and I took this guy that I was working with to the quarantine station, and for some reason he just must have misread what I was telling him what we were doing.
1: So he didn't realize it was a ghost story,
0: he had no idea. It turns out it was like 6-7 p.m. and at the quarantine station, he turned to me when he found out that it was a ghost tour. He turned to me and said, "Is this, what do you mean that we're going to be, you know, interacting with paranormal?" And I was like, "What do you think we're doing here at 7 p.m. at night?" He's like,
1: How did it go?
0: Oh, he was very upset.
1: Yeah, I don't blame him.
0: I had a great time.
1: If I was locked in a room in the dark in the Manly quarantine station, I'd just cry for the whole time.
0: It is fascinating. I highly recommend any ghost tour.
1: Thank you, Emily. Thank you. You might be interested in later on. We're going to be hearing what's happening in the Forbes region. For Heritage Week, they're going to be doing a ghost tour, actually, so we'll find out more about that very soon. If you're driving today, there's a truck that's broken down on the on the Olympic Highway near Rhodes Road, south of Young. Traffic's affected in both directions. The advice is to reduce your speed and exercise caution. A truck broken down on the Olympic Highway at Rhodes Road near Young, on the south of Young. Having a look at your weather today, relatively settled. There's a bit of moisture around the Blue Mountains, but on the Upper Western District, partly cloudy, 25 for Wilcannia and Bourke, 26 at Bree, Warrina, 23 at Cobar. Lower Western District will have a partly cloudy day with 24 at Ivanhoe and Menindee. On the Central West Slopes and Plains, partly cloudy, Canamble, 25, Cowra Parks, Coonah, Condo and West Wyalong, 22, Dubbo, Forbes and Lake Jellicoe, 23, Narromine and Ingham, 24. On the South West Slopes, partly cloudy, Young reaching 20. On the Central Tablelands, partly cloudy, a very high chance of showers about the Blue Mountains and a medium chance elsewhere. 18 at Bathurst, 13 for Lithgow, the Joondalup Caves and Oberon. Mudgee 20, Orange 16, Wellington 23. On the Southern Tablelands, cloudy and a medium chance of showers in the east, a slight chance elsewhere. 15 at Crookwell, 16 at Goulburn, 19 at Yass. On Norfolk Island, partly cloudy and a high chance of shower or two. Tops of 21 on the island. ABC Central West and Western Plains. Of course, if you've got any reaction to the budget that you would like to put through, you're welcome. Welcome to have your opinion on the show, as always. 0467 922 684, the text line. You can call as well on 1300 549 222 this morning. Your opinions are always welcome. Coming up in just a moment, you're going to hear about a group that are taking some time to travel around Western New South Wales, around where we are, around Dubbo and Orange, and catch up with medical practitioners and other services to tell them how they can make their spaces safer for members of the LGBTQ QIA+ community. We'll hear from them next.

0: Dusty Springfield, wishing and hoping on ABC Central West and Western Plains. Nice to have you along today. 1300 549 222 is how you can call. You can text me as well on 0467 922 684. Getting your reaction, of course, from the budget last night and all the commentary we've had this morning. Mary Fumudgee says it was the Liberal Party who said in the past Australia is open for business, allowing foreigners who weren't born here to buy up property and artificially inflate property prices to the sky. This made it impossible for the younger generation born here to get into the market. The Labor Party is only trying to address the inequity now, says Mary. Thank you for your text. They are welcome on 0467 922 684. Your opinions, of course, you can throw them on the text line, or you can call me as well on 1300 549 222 this morning.
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0: Yeah, 18 minutes away from 9. Well, navigating the healthcare system can be tricky out here in the regions, but there's an extra layer for the LGBTQIA plus community. Many practitioners want to make a safe space, but how do you start? Tori from ACON's Hunter Branch is on a bit of a tour around our region to connect with us on exactly that. And they've made some time to talk with us while being on the road. Tori, thanks for speaking with us on the program this morning.
2: Thank you. Thanks for having us.
0: So what does ACON do? I mean, what do you do with ACON?
2: ACON is LGBTQ health and wellbeing organisation in New South Wales. And we pretty much go out into the regions and we chat to service providers, giving them the skills and the knowledge to support LGBT folks and their health and wellbeing.
0: Why is there a need for you to kind of answer those questions and to give that support for providers?
2: Well, we know that regionally, mental health and health just generally has some pretty bad stats more generally. But when it comes to LGBT folks, the stats are even worse. So we know that people, LGBT folks, won't reach out to support services in a crisis because they're worried that they may face discrimination or prejudice, or people may not understand their needs. So part of my role is to go out, chat to service providers, do some training if they're interested, and just give them the skills and the knowledge on how to support folks.
0: Mm. What are you hearing from our local service providers? Do they want to help LGBTQIA plus folks?
2: Absolutely. I've had such warm welcomes from all the service providers that I've chatted to. They are kind of in this grey area where they're like, we want to support, but we don't know what we can do to support. And so they're really open to having training, having conversations, giving resources, which is something that we provide service providers, and then connecting them with the people that they're supporting with our mental health services, if that's something that they're interested in.
0: And I mean, this sounds like a bit of a silly question, Tori, but and of course, especially silly from myself being a transgender person. But I mean, do gender diverse people exist in and people, other people who are queer, do they exist out here?
2: 100%, to be quite honest. The service providers that I'm talking to mostly are asking specifically about how can we support our trans and gender diverse people in Dubbo, in Orange, in the regions.

0: And particularly LGBT youth seem to be a focus as well that service providers are working with.
1: And is it the case of, I guess, knowledge being a real power holder? Because I know for so many people who've reached out to me, they say it's not that I want to be misgendering people. It's not that I want to be, upsetting people and creating an unsafe space. It's just that I don't know, and I don't know where to go to get the answers.
0: 100%. And that's essentially the role that we fill, is that we give people the language, the tools, so as they can have the conversations. We can't be in every consult office or appointment. So that's part of our role, is to have the conversations, give people the tools, give people the language. Most people, predominantly everyone I've chatted to, is coming from that place of, I want to know what I can do to support the LGBT community. What can I do?
1: So, Tori, I mean, part of this conversation, of course, is about service providers. But what about queer folks in the region? I mean, is there any way that they can, get support from you or engage with you?
0: Yeah, absolutely. So we know that LGBT services are pretty few and far between in the regions. So if anyone that wants support and is happy to do telehealth, ACON offer free telehealth appointments, whether it be with a counsellor or with a peer worker, or a combination of both, depending on what people are wanting. So, yeah, they're free, up to 12 sessions, depending on the person's needs.
1: Now, Tori, I mean, maybe you can answer this from your perspective, being a part of the LGBTQIA+ community, but maybe from the people you've worked with as well. What kind of a difference does it make for, be it either a young queer person or an old queer person, stepping into a space where they know that there is that safety and where they know that they're not going to be discriminated against, particularly in the health sector?
0: Oh, it makes such a difference. Somewhat as myself, I grew up in Orange as a regional queer kid. I didn't know that queer was an option. And now that I'm working within this space, and seeing the impact that having someone use your correct name, use your correct pronouns, has like a pride flag at their front of house, it just makes that process so much easier. And you feel like it just reduces the stress, that the people you're going to have a conversation with are going to get it. And that's what you want. Everyone wants to walk into a place, regardless of who they are, and feel like the service that they're going to get, the people are going to understand them, and that's what they want. And LGBT people are no different.
1: You're travelling across Western New South Wales at the moment through Dubbo and Orange and meeting with different providers, but I understand there's a space that you've got for people in Orange to come and reach out to you if they work in health and services. Could you tell us a bit about that?
0: Yeah, so on Thursday from 2 to 3:30 at Headspace in Orange, we're putting on a 1.5-hour training session to essentially give people an intro into what gender, sexuality, pronouns are, what the health disparities are for LGBT folks, and what they can do within their services to essentially make people, LGBT people, feel welcome. But just people in general, inclusive practice is good for everyone, making everyone feel welcome in an organisation. So, yeah, anyone that's interested in doing our training, come along. You can find us on our socials at ACON Hunter. We're on both Facebook and Instagram.
1: And speaking of, look, if people, can't do it this time, is there a way that they can reach out to you to find out a bit more about what you do and if you are coming back out this way?
0: Yeah, absolutely. So we do run the in-services either online 4 times a year, or we can come out to a service and do a delivery in person. But yeah, again, catch us on our socials at ACON Hunter on Facebook and Instagram.
1: Well, Tori, look, we really appreciate your time today. Thank you very much for speaking with us.
0: Thank you so much for having us.
1: That's Tori from ACON's Hunter Branch having a chat with us this morning. You are listening in to ABC Central West and Western Plains with about 10 minutes until we get to 9 o'clock. Coming up next, after this one, from Kings of Leon.

been on a ghost tour. How would you like to learn about the history of your town while also being jump scared, I guess? We'll hear more about it next.

0: Kings of Leon. You somebody on ABC Central West and ABC Western Plains. Good to have you along today as we're heading into a lovely looking Wednesday this morning. Now, if you scare easily, I'm just warning you, the next thing we're going to talk about is a little bit spooky. It's one of the events making up Forbes Heritage Week, a ghost tour. To tell us more, Councillor Michelle Herbert is the chair of the Forbes Heritage Committee. Councillor Herbert, thanks for joining us this morning.
1: Oh, good morning, Alex. Thanks for having me on today.
0: So a few ghosts getting about town, huh?
1: Oh, well, possibly. There's a few characters in our town, like Ben Hall and Kate Kelly, who was Ned Kelly's sister. And we also have Rebecca Shields in our cemetery, who was the, I think, great-granddaughter or great-grandniece of Captain James Cook. So we've got some characters in there, plus some less popularised ones as well. So it'll be quite exciting. Rob Willis is going, we catch a bus out, and Rob Willis is taking us on a tour, and he's going to talk about

0: about some of those more infamous characters and why they're where they are.
1: I mean, learning about the history and the heritage of where you live, of course, it's or even where you're near, it's of interest to many people, and you can do, you know, those kind of daytime walking tours and the like. But why bring the ghosts out for this Heritage Week?
0: Oh, well, it's really important to recognise our heritage, and we do have a lot of amazing people who are in our cemetery, musicians, poets, and Rob Willis has done a lot of work with council to do QR codes to bring those people back to life.

0: year will be spared too. Capital gains made on investments up until July next year can also be taxed under the current 50% discount. The new arrangements will see tax applied to the profit made minus inflation, with a minimum 30% tax rate. The consequence, according to the government, will be house price growth slowing, which will help young people afford homes and reduce competition with investors. The money will be used to give 13 million workers $250 back at tax time in 2028 and every year after, a measure costing $6.4 billion.
1: Treasury expects Australia to avoid a recession even if the Middle East war continues. Here's political reporter Romy Stevens.
2: The budget papers forecasts an inflation peak of around 5% this year that will then decrease to 2.25% mid next year, which is well within the Reserve Bank's target band. Under a worst case scenario, inflation could hit 7% if the conflict continues and the price of oil doubles, but Australia would still avoid a recession. Jim Chalmers says Treasury has tried to give a sense of severity amid the global uncertainty.
3: We're hostage to developments in lots of ways.
2: This year's deficit is slightly lower at $28 billion, while the budget's set to remain in the red over the forward estimates.
1: Opposition leader Angus Taylor says the federal budget will lead to less houses being built and higher rents. But Mr. Taylor is accusing the government of failing to balance the supply of houses, overseas migration numbers and population growth.
4: It will make no material difference to young Australians. In the end, if supply is being hit by higher taxes, the problem's not being solved.
1: Council of the Ageing Chief Executive Patricia Sparrow says she would have liked to see more support in the budget for older Australians. Ms. Sparrow says Australians over the age of 50 don't all fit the wealthy boomer stereotype and the budget doesn't support the older population living in poverty. She says with older people spending more time at home using heating and cooling, this demographic is hit harder by rising energy costs.
5: There'll be plenty of people who get that working age tax offset. Everybody's going to get a little bit of relief at the petrol pump, but there wasn't really anything directly for pensioners, and pensioners are actually facing some of the highest increase in essential costs.
1: The government says it intends to send Australia's world-leading surveillance aircraft to support freedom of navigation through the Strait of Hormuz when asked. Defence Minister Richard Marles has joined counterparts from 40 other countries to discuss how diplomatic, economic and military capabilities can be used to ensure the safe passage of ships. The multinational military mission to be led by the United Kingdom and France has not yet been finalised. But Mr. Marles says Australia stands ready to support with an E-7A wedge-tail aircraft when needed. One Nation's David Farley has sought to reassure migrant communities in the Farah electorate that he'll treat everyone equally. Some constituents, including those in the migrant community, have voiced concern about the perceived anti-immigration views of Pauline Hanson and her One Nation party. However, Mr. Farley

0: And no matter what ethnicity, what colour or what skin colour or what creed, we want to treat everyone with equity.
1: And Darcy Brown has been left out of Australia's Women's T20 World Cup cricket squad for the upcoming tournament in England. Fellow fast bowler Lucy Hamilton has been named in the 15-player squad, with all-rounder Grace Harris also included. Australia's first World Cup match is against South Africa at Old Trafford on the 13th of June. To the weather for New South Wales, scattered showers along the coast and on the ranges, more frequent about the north coast and adjacent coastal ranges, isolated showers in the far west. Sydney's weather, cloudy with the very high chance of showers and a top of 21. Right now it's 18 degrees on the coast, 17 in Penrith, and the humidity is on 80%. ABC News.
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4: Yeah, good morning. How are you on ABC Central West and Western Plains? Nice to have you along today. A couple of things. We've been talking, of course, about the budget. We've been getting your reaction to the budget, and I'm keen to hear what you make of it all on 0467 922 684. You can text us that way. You can call me as well. 1300 549 222. Charlie from Orange has said, who's going to build the new houses? There's no incentive to go into trades. We don't have enough tradespeople. It all sounds good on paper. Thanks for that, Charlie. Appreciate your perspective. And yours are welcome on 0467 922 684. We can call as well on 1300 549 222. Okay, so we were just talking a bit about in Forbes for Heritage Week, they're doing a ghost tour. And I was saying, you know, I'm brave in some aspects. I think I can give myself a bit of credit. But when it comes to the supernatural, I am terrified. I'm very jumpy. And I've never done a ghost tour, and I don't really plan on doing one. But Phil from Bathurst has been in touch and says, Alex, forget joining a ghost tour when you have lived in a haunted house and seen one. You don't need to do ghost tour. Oh, Phil, here we go. Phil says, I came out of my bathroom one night, and when I happened to look behind me, I saw an old man in the passageway. I bolted, of course, and locked my bedroom door.

Oh, Phil. Oh, no, thank you. You know, I grew up when I was younger. Obviously, not now because I'm not in school. But when I was in school, I went into a boarding house in Sydney. I was at a boarding school, and we had the you know, there's always the boarding school kind of stories about, you know, the girl who died because she was playing basketball and she got caught on a basketball hoop, and there was the basketball. That if you saw it bouncing on its own, she was there, and of course, as they do, some of the older kids in the school used to drop the ball down the stairs and scare us all when we were young of a night time. I don't know, maybe it's all gone from that, but Phil, I would probably wouldn't be coming over for a cup of tea at your place if you got an old man following you around. Hey, thanks for getting in touch. Good to hear from you. Good to hear that you're still with us, Phil. Looking at your weather today, pretty settled, partly cloudy around most parts except for the east parts of the tableland. So around the Blue Mountains, there's a very high chance of showers. Medium chance of showers in the east parts of the southern tablelands. Over on Norfolk Island, there's a 70% chance of a shower or two as well. Temperature's a little warmer than usual for this time of year. Currently, it's 11 degrees in Lithgow, 12 at Orange, 13 at Bathurst and Goulburn, 14 at the moment in Condocowra and Coonabarabran, 15 in West Wyalong, Forbes, Ivanhoe, Young as well. Mudgee, Parks and Dubbo, it's sitting at 16 degrees right now, 17 at Cobar and Bourke, 18 at the moment at Coonamble, and it's currently sitting at 20 degrees over on Norfolk Island right now on ABC Central Western Western Plains. If you're driving, there's a truck broken down on the Olympic Highway near Rhodes Road, south of Young. Traffic is affected in both directions. The advice is to reduce your speed and exercise caution. We'll keep an eye on it for you this morning, of course, and anything else that happens on the roads, we'll let you know. And if you see something out and about that you think we should know about, then if it's safe to do so, do give me a call. 1-300-549-222 is how you can get in touch with me this morning. You can text us on the text line as well. Coming up in just a moment, you'll hear about an exciting new exhibition from one of Australia's most important female artists from the 20th century.

0: Thank you, Queen. Short and sharp. They just popped by us just for a couple of minutes, really. We Will Rock You, of course, from News of the World, that album from 1977. ABC Central West and Western Plains, good morning. Nice to have you along today as we head into a Wednesday.
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0: Yeah, nice to be with you this morning on ABC Central West and ABC Western Plains. Earlier this month, a new exhibition opened at the

Largy Arts Precinct featuring the arts of Clarice Beckett. It's a rarely seen group of works by one of the most original artists of the early 20th century of Australia. Clarice Beckett painted the life and scenery of her coastal home with an eye for the commonplace and fleeting effects of nature. Now, it's part of the National Gallery touring exhibition. To tell us more, Deidre Cannon,

0: in Melbourne in the 1920s and 30s, and in many ways she lived kind of an unremarkable life. But she quietly forged kind of her own path as an artist against the expectations of women at the time. So in line with the gallery's Know My Name initiative to draw attention to the kind of cultural contributions that women have made to Australia's cultural life, we're really focused on unearthing the figures that people might not know about. And Clarice Beckett is one of these artists. So some of your listeners might be familiar with Beckett's work. She's known for creating these very quiet and subtle depictions of kind of ordinary scenery, but the kind of atmosphere that she conjures in her paintings is kind of extraordinary, and I think is the reason why she has such an enduring legacy, you know, almost 100 years after her death. So it's wonderful to be able to tour her work around the country to kind of regional towns that might not have come across her work, and to kind of spread her talent and her amazing kind of artistic vision.
1: And speaking of that artistic vision, I mean, you mentioned that Clarice's work is very, I mean, subtle or quiet almost is how you're describing it, right? Why is that?
0: Yeah, that's right. So Beckett was an artist who trained with a painter called Max Meldrum. And Max Meldrum was a Scottish artist who was really active kind of around the same time, in the 1920s and 30s in Melbourne. And he kind of founded this school of tonalism. So in his mind, basically anyone could be a painter. It was about receiving the tones of a scene, kind of translating them through the eye and recording them on the canvas in the exact order that they appeared. So it was a very kind of scientific way of painting, but in tonalist works they kind of have this character of being seen through a veil, because colour isn't the main kind of objective in tonalist paintings. It's

0: environment, and again at sunset where the light changes again. So it's these times of day that kind of have this liminal in-between kind of character to them that she was really interested in capturing. So a lot of her her paintings of like sunsets and sunrises really give that beautiful sense of stillness and kind of possibility, what's lying out there that you can't really see but you can sense.
1: Yeah, well, I mean, on that kind of stillness, I mean, how do you think we kind of interpret that stillness at the moment in a world that, I mean, is anything still anymore where we are compared to what she had?
0: Yeah, great question. And again, I think this is something that makes her kind of outlook really interesting and like truly modern. She wasn't interested in kind of capturing the kind of hustle and bustle. She kind of saw beauty in the everyday and the overlooked. And I think it was that intimacy with kind of every corner of the suburb that she lived in and the suburbs kind of surrounding her home. She kind of felt that there was infinite possibility in, you know, what people could see as, you know, a very unremarkable stretch of road, or kind of, you know, the trees lining the kind of shoreline. And I think, looking for moments of stillness in kind of our current situation, moments of reverie, elements of the landscape that provide an opportunity to kind of just sit with your feelings, is a really potent and, unique thing to experience in works that were created kind of so long ago.
1: Deirdre Cannon is with us, who's the creator of the Sculpture Garden at the National Gallery of Australia. And we're talking a bit about Clarice Beckett, rather, who is, that's who's going to be featured at the Mudgee Arts Precinct. Now, you mentioned that this is part of the Know Her Name, I think you said, tour, is that right?
0: Yeah, so it's a travelling exhibition put on by our amazing touring team that we have here at the gallery. Since 2021, the gallery has been operating what we call the kind of Know My Name initiative, and this is really to draw attention to women artists who have, you know, I think as we all know, been historically kind of left out of the history books and the history of art, not just in Australia but kind of worldwide. So it's an attempt to kind of draw attention to the histories, to the achievements and to the amazing talents that Australian women artists have kind of brought to our understanding of art. So Beckett, who was an artist in the 1920s and 30s, already kind of had a hard job at being recognised for her art. In addition to being, you know, a woman artist, she was painting in a style that was kind of very divisive at the time, being a student of Max Meldrum, who was a divisive character himself, and being a woman, didn't set her up for kind of universal success during her lifetime. She did have a kind of very strong band, a small strong band of supporters, but a lot of the kind of mainstream critics who were men kind of didn't understand her work and didn't understand what she was doing. And it was really only in the 1970s when her practice was kind of brought back to kind of the attention of the arts kind of community, that people began to kind of reappraise her practice and her contributions to Australian modern art.
1: But my understanding is, so that's the 1970s that people that kind of attitude changed, but wasn't she dead by then, wasn't she?
0: Yeah, so she passed away in 1935 from double pneumonia that she contracted after painting in a storm. So very sad and very premature. And it is kind of, you do wonder what she would have achieved had she had, you know, a couple of more decades to really, you know, come into her own, or, you know, experience other kind of genres and developments in art. But yeah, it's amazing to think that in, you know, the couple of short decades between her death and the 1970s, that her kind of reputation and her practice would have disappeared so completely. So it's thanks

0: to the art historian Rosalind Hollenreich, who, you know, undertook, you know, many interviews, went to see many, many collections, and it took her about four to 5 years of intensive research to find out who Clarice Beckett was. And it was because she took an ad out in the paper. She started a gallery in Melbourne focused on kind of reviving the careers of unknown artists. She put an ad in the paper calling for people to bring artworks for consideration. Clarice Beckett's sister, Hilda Mangan, saw this ad and happened to just pop into the gallery with a few of her sister's works.
1: Wow.
0: And that kind of, you know, closed the circle of many years of wondering for Hollenreich, who had seen, you know, some of her paintings in a country estate in Victoria, but was unable to find out who this person was.
1: Oh my gosh, how lucky are we? Thank you so much for speaking with us today, Deirdre. That was absolutely fascinating. Deirdre Cannon there, who is the curator of the Sculpture Garden at the National Gallery of Australia. And the exhibition Clarice Beckett Paintings from the National Collection is on now at the Mudgee Arts Precinct until the 19th of July. You're listening in to ABC Central West and Western Plains this morning. Little something for you from the Hoodoo Gurus. It's My Girl.

0: The Hooter Gurus, My Girl on ABC Central West and ABC Western Plains. 25 minutes, or 26 minutes we're closer to, after 9 o'clock. It's the top. Yeah, about that time for Talk of the Town, our chance to pop out to one place and find out what's been going on. And today we're going ahead to Canoundra, so that means we're catching up with Tommy Jeffs. Hello, Tommy, how are you?
1: Morning, Alex. Morning, everybody. Welcome to good little old town Canoundra out here.
0: How's it looking at the moment? I know there was a little bit of rain a couple of weeks ago, but is it still dry?
1: Well, I drove home from Orange last week and it looks green, which is not usually what happens. And we've had little outpours, you know, and then I think we had a bit the other night. We've got a lot coming Monday. The farmers are planting, even though there's that fertiliser problem. But the countryside looks good. Considering we're going into winter, everybody seems really happy. And as I said, it's green. Usually when you drive from Orange to Canoundra, that cargo area is beige. Well, it's looking really healthy, which is wonderful.
0: Oh, and really? I mean,
1: I've been in the yard for a couple of days, and there's that moisture in the ground, so that's a good sign as well. It's not dry.
0: Oh, that's fantastic. Well, that's good news. I'm really glad to hear that. I'm sure that a little bit more wouldn't go astray.
1: Well, as I said to you, I've been in Queensland for a couple of weeks holiday and it bloody rained for 2 weeks up there. And I said, and my friends kept ringing from here and saying, it's 23 degrees, it's 24 degrees. And the rain, we needed the rain down here sort of thing. So, But apparently they said 16 mils next week. So fingers crossed. And that's a good sign going into winter as well, as you know. And I mean, it's just beautiful at the moment. It's the most perfect weather at the moment. Everybody must be loving this.
0: Absolutely. Oh, that's okay. Fantastic. What else has been happening? Apparently a couple of things happening about town with the local pubs.
1: Yeah. So the old Vic, which has been, oh God, it was a orphanage at one stage. It was a hospital at one stage. A family, young family from, which is really happening quite a lot out here. We're getting a lot of young families out here. This young couple's bought the old Vic and apparently going to spend a lot of money. Really nice rooms upstairs and then a fine dining restaurant downstairs, which is wonderful. And then also the Royal Hotel with a couple from Barrel. They bought it some time back. There was a bit of a hold up with the poles out the front. So that's started this week, all the scaffolding's gone up. They've got about 10, 15 guys working on it at the moment, brand new veranda, the whole facade of it. It's all been done inside and the back, and the sides are beautiful. They've put these beautiful gates and fences up. So I was talking to the owner the other day, and they're looking at around about a July, August opening. So fingers crossed, that's going to be wonderful. So that's two great little venues coming to town, which is fabulous. I mean, as I said to you, we had a really successful balloon festival. I'm one of the ambassadors for it and the patron for the Canoundra Balloon Fest. We were concerned because of all the petrol and everything like that. But I got to say, our Ultra service station up the road, you know, we're still cheaper than most places. It's just great stuff. We did really well. There were so many people. I led the parade on the Saturday morning. We would have had, I'd say, 7,000 or 8,000 people in town. And beautiful weather. We did the Ben Hall reenactment with the Cobb & Co. coach. And that always goes over a treat. And I had a house full of my friends from Port Macquarie. They loved it. The band, that, what's the name, in the Furnace and the Fundamentals. They're brilliant, Alex. They're unbelievable. They play all these, that mid-range music that appeals to everybody, but their mother choreographs them. They're all mainly brothers, I think, and the mother's a choreographer, and she also makes a costume. So they did all the songs, but they did that song, It's Raining Men, and then they came out in this great big huge horse. I thought it was like a mobile thing, but it was on the shoulders of one of the guys in the band. So if you ever get a chance to see them or hear them, they were brilliant. The balloon guy went really well. I did a cocktail party here on the Wednesday. I do a complimentary cocktail party to welcome all the balloonists. That's my shout. And the balloon committee's just absolutely brilliant. We're all young. We're all keen as mustard to get people out here. And it's just, it's a great atmosphere. It's like the other thing, which was so good to see that back in town last weekend, was brilliant. And, you know, the parks, the Elvis Presley thing. So, and I mean, wherever I go up the coast or anywhere, people always talk about you know, the balloon capital here and the parks there and the other festivals. So, and it's all wonderful because we've got an age group now. All our baby boomers have got money to spend and they're looking for something to do. So they come out here and we love it. And I mean, they love it. I had my four girls that were staying here with me when they did the Ben Hall thing. They all bring the local policemen down, tied up, blah, blah, blah. And I said to the girls, okay, put something really nice on. They said, what are we doing? I said, you're just taking beers out to these horse riders. And they're going, oh my God. I said, so that's Ben Hall, blah, blah, blah. Next thing you know, they're out there and the girls are on the horses and things like that. So, and it was just, and everybody just thought that was part of it. So it works really well. It's getting bigger every year. I mean, Baroque Fest and Balloon Glow are two of the major things, as everybody knows, in and around Canoundra. Brings people in. Baroque Fest is getting bigger and bigger every year with Richard Statham's crew. That's in October. But they had the Brandenburg Orchestra here from Germany. Like, hello, who does that?
0: Wow.
1: And yeah. So one of my friends is Fiona Joy Hawkins. She's a classical pianist. She tours all around the world. She stayed here with us when we had the balloon thing. And I sent her up to Perennial Plants, which has got a grand piano. And she just went up and started playing Tchaikovsky's Piano Concerto number one in B-flat minor in front of all these people. And Chris Cuddy said, what? I said, oh, just a friend of mine. Love it. It's okay. We do that all the time. So she's going to come out next year and do some concerts out here, which is absolutely fabulous. And the other thing from Canoundra, I want to mention the Canoundra Lions Club. Want to thank everybody in this area. You knew that we lost $40,000 with our van. We did a thing. Thank you to Andrew G as well. We've raised well over $60,000. So we're getting the brand new van. It's getting built at the moment. So we'll have a driver revive the van, and we'll have our van which we can go out and do functions with. So that's a big call for country people that are doing it hard with everything that's going on in this country at the moment. But, you know, people are still generous. It's still that Aussie way, isn't it? We help people. That's wonderful.
0: That's fantastic news, Tommy. You must be happy with that.
1: Oh, we're all so thrilled, you know, and it just restores your faith in human nature. You know, you see so many bad things, but that's why I love living in the country. And I think that's why we all love living in the country. You know, when I first moved here, because my mum said, treat people the way you want to be treated yourself. You can't go wrong. Well, I just smile at everybody. So as you know, I told you before, because I walk around smiling and saying good morning. And when we were in Noosa last week, I did the same thing. Morning, morning, morning. And people just come back at you and smile as well. And we walked by three little old ladies walking down the street. They look beautiful. I said, you girls look beautiful. You look fabulous. And big smiles on their faces. So, you know, as they say, put it out there, you get back what you put out. Don't you agree?
0: Yeah, absolutely. Oh, that's great. Good stuff, Tommy. Okay, well, I hope everything stays well, and thank you so much for having a chat with us.
1: My pleasure. See y'all. Thank you.
0: Good on you. That's Tommy Jeffs from Canoundra for Talk of the Town. You're listening in to ABC Central West this morning.
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0: Coming up in just a minute, you and I are going to find out what's good to read at the moment in store. We'll be catching up with a local bookseller next.

0: Instrumental as anything, too many times. With about 23 minutes until we get to 10 o'clock, you are listening in to ABC Central West and Western Plains. I'm Alex James. Every day, every day, every day, every day I write the book. Yes, well, I don't write them, but I read them. You read them. I mean, hopefully most of us read them. And, well, Demelza sells them. Demelza Pringle is a local bookseller. Hello, Demelza. How are you?
1: I'm so well, Alex. How are you?
0: I'm well. There's a couple of great ones in here. Can we start with a really emotional one? I was just having a look through the bio of A Far-Flung Life, and I got a bit of a lump in my throat about this.
1: Oh, you'll have more than a lump in your throat when you finish this one. So A Far-Flung Life is the new tale from M.L. Stedman. Now, some of your listeners may have read her previous novel, which was called The Light Between Oceans, and an absolutely gorgeous, gorgeous book. It has been 14 years since she released that. So
0: there's
1: been a lot of people very, very excited about this one. Now, this one came out around March, I think. So it's been out for a little while. It is, you know, you read the back and you sort of think, okay, this is going to be another Australian family drama that's set on a sheep farm in Western Australia. And it is that. I mean, at the crux of it, it's a family drama set on a sheep farm in Western Australia. But the way that she writes that story, she has the most beautiful storytelling, and it will hook you from the beginning when this family suffers a tragedy and loses, you know, the father and sons in a car accident. That's on the back of the book, so I'm not giving that away. That's okay. but, you know, this family suffers this massive blow. And so then we follow them as they sort of, you know, I don't know if a family ever really recovers from that, but as they recover and they move on, and what life then looks like for them and the people involved in their very small community, it is an absolutely gorgeous story. Now, I was listening to it and I got to the point when I was nearly finished when I actually said to the kids, we were having a casual dinner one night, and I said, look, kids, I'm going to let you guys watch TV, so do you mind if I just put my headphones back on and finish the last half an hour of this story? Mm. you know, so I was sitting at the dinner table listening to it, trying to finish it off. Like, it's that good.
0: Wow.
1: You know, the way that she has these beautiful descriptive phrases. And one that really sat with me was that, you know, she talks about on any farm, you know, and I live on a farm, so it's particularly poignant, I suppose. But on any farm, you look around, particularly an old farm, and you see the skeleton of dreams. You know, these skeletons of, yeah, exactly right. These, you know, bits of machinery and these buildings and these sheds and things that started with a great purpose. And, you know, someone had a dream for that thing, you know, whether it was this massive hay shed that, you know, or whatever it happens to be. But it was the way that she writes is just beautiful. So if you're after something that is going to move you and you are going to fall in love with these characters, then this is absolutely something that you should be looking at.
0: There's something, there's something about a well-written book, obviously, Demelza, that can grip you like that. But I think the fact that it's an Australian setting, right? Australian writing in a setting that, well, I mean, for yourself and for, you know, myself and others listening is so familiar. I don't know. Do you think that helped the gripping of it for you?
1: Oh, absolutely. Absolutely. I mean, she writes Australia perfectly. It's just, you know, you could walk right in and you would feel like you knew exactly where everything is in that community and who those people are. She's an amazing writer, and anyone that has read her previous work will know that. But it's been so long between works. She's obviously spent a very, very long time perfecting this book, and that's exactly what she's done.
0: Yeah, amazing. Okay. Whew. Just take a quick breath there, Demelza. Can we talk about this one from sadness to fear? This one is called Monsters in the Archives.
1: Yeah, so I thought I'd bring you something a little bit different for my nonfiction readers today, or any Stephen King fans. Now, I know there's some of you out there. I can't be the only one in Orange that's a Stephen King fan. now, this novel has been, oh, novel, this book has been put together by Caroline Bix. Now, she was recently named the University of Maine's Stephen E. King Chair of Literature.
0: Oh, wow.
1: So

0: she's a Shakespeare scholar as well, right? So she is very, very grounded in literature and academia and all that kind of thing.
1: Mm.
0: So as part of her appointment as chair, she was granted access to all his archives.
1: Oh my
0: at
1: goodness.
0: His home in Bangor.
1: Wow.
0: Now, being a King fan herself, obviously, she has gone through those. And what she's done in this book is she's put forward sort of a bit of a study on those iconic early works. So she looks particularly at Carrie, The Shining, Pet Sematary, Salem's Lot, and then a short story collection, Night Shift. And what she's done is she has gone

0: on through those early drafts, because he kept all these drafts. She's gone through the early drafts, read the editor's notes, read the second drafts, read the editor's notes, read the third drafts, read the final copies, you know. And what she's sort of presenting is a study on what changes have been made to those drafts, why they've been made, and the things that Stephen King was living through and those life effects that have influenced his work. So it's not a biography. But it is absolutely a study of those early works, and she's looking, you know, the bit I was reading recently was on a story in Night Shift, which is about this young man with a terminally ill mother, and he's trying to decide what he can do to help her. Now, King himself lost his own mother when he was 26, and so you see a lot of his grief and indecision in that. But you also, as she's writing, she's also examined articles that he wrote for, you know, university journals and things that, being in Australia, we as his audience haven't seen and haven't read. And looking at, you know, his political commentary and then how that comes out in some of those short stories, as well as, of course, those longer works, and that editing process. So he's very famous for being what's known as a pantser. So he doesn't plot out his novels. He starts with his characters and he sees where they take him. And some of the changes that he's made, she's then obviously been able to have conversations with him about why those changes were made, and she's included that information in the book. So for anyone that is a Stephen King fan or is interested in the process of how writing develops, because as we know, the first draft of a book is vastly, vastly different to the one that gets put on the shelf. In the process of how those things change and how the influences on somebody's life can influence their work, then this is absolutely something they should pick up.
1: And of course, Debelza, you always bring us something for our little ones. What have you got for us today?
0: Oh, I do. I've got a ripper for them today. So this one is by C.M. Lewis and is called Quill and the Last Generation. So for anyone with a young reader at home that's sort of 9, 10, 11, 12, you know, in that upper primary school, that loves a bit of action and adventure and mythology, then this is probably something that they should be looking at. So this is the first in a trilogy, and it follows Quill, who is a 12-year-old boy, and in his community there has been no children born for the last 12 years. He was the last child to be born in his community. People are trying to figure out why, and of course, naturally, it falls to him to figure it out. So he goes off and he's trying to solve this problem.

0: So, you know, he is fighting these mythological creatures, and there's a lot of Welsh language used, and it's just a really lovely blending of a fantastic fantasy story with Welsh lore and culture and tales.
1: Fantastic. What kind of age are we looking at here? Who do you think would get the most out of it?
0: Yeah, I would say that upper primary age, but it also any of those children that have read, you know, Percy Jackson with the Greek mythology, any of those kind of children who have enjoyed that mythological based story are going to really enjoy this one. And it's the first one in a trilogy, so there's more to come.
1: Excellent. Demelza, thank you so much for joining us today. It's always such a pleasure to catch up with you. Demelza Pringle there from Collins Booksellers in Orange. I'll just go back through those titles for you. The first one we were talking about is called A Far-Flung Life by M.L. Stedman. The second one we were talking about, the nonfiction, is Monsters in the Archives, My Year of Fear with Stephen King by Caroline Bix. And the children's book just there, Quill and the Last Generation by C.M. Lewis. 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
1: 13 minutes off 10 on ABC Central West and Western Plains. Coming up in just a moment, we're going to chat a bit about, well, the federal budget and other things happening in politics. We'll get an analysis with our political scientist. That'll be next.

0: Jamiroquai with Love Philosophy from 2001. You are listening in to ABC Central West and Western Plains this morning, about 9 minutes until we get to 9 o'clock. Well, the federal budget, of course, we've heard about it a bit today, and I imagine you'll probably keep hearing about it. What are we surprised by this budget? What could it mean for the current party in government? Dominic O'Sullivan is a political scientist at Charles Sturt University. Dom, thanks for joining us.
1: Thanks, Alex.
0: Bold and ambitious was some of the commentary we heard earlier on this morning. Do you think that's accurate?
1: Well, to a degree. I mean, it shows a boldness and an ambition that we've not seen in budgets for quite some time. But, you know, those are subjective terms. And what I think is interesting here is that the commentary from both independent commentators and from the opposition is focused almost exclusively on the negative gearing and capital gains tax reforms. And while these are significant and an argument in their favour has been made on the grounds of fairness, and that, you know, is probably a defensible argument, the impact on the housing market and contribution to what they're calling, you know, generational equity is fairly marginal. And, you know, obviously this is a policy pitched very much at the younger voting demographic. 700,000 young people or additional young people will vote at the next election vis-a-vis the last one. And these are the, you know, the targets for this policy, but there is a risk here that they quickly see that this isn't a magic bullet. This isn't going to solve housing, the housing market straight away, and become disillusioned and feel let down. So the government's going to have to sell it to that demographic very carefully and cautiously, as a stepping stone, not a solution. And what is perhaps at least as significant in terms of people's access to housing is the $2 billion that's been allocated to support housing infrastructure, roads and sewerage and those kinds of things. And that's expected to make a contribution. But what we've got in housing really is a very significant undersupply. And while governments, not just the federal government, but state governments and local governments are taking steps to address that, they're not ambitious enough and bold enough. And that is where I think perhaps the critique ought to turn rather than debate on whether or not this is a broken promise when clearly it is. But the politics and the economics and the generational equity, I think, are much bigger than that. And it would be useful, I think, if public debate turned to that so that we get a sense of really how far we've come or not come in terms of making access to the housing market a bit easier for younger people especially.
0: Another big part of this budget is that it's, well, the NDIS, of course, is going to lose a fair amount of funding. The ABC is reporting that cost-saving measures will include pushing more than 160,000 participants off the NDIS and onto state-run support programs, and that's by 2030. How do you think this looks for the Labor government? I mean, the NDIS was costing four times more than expected, to the tune of, I think it's $50 billion a year.
1: Yeah, well, there seem to be two big issues there with that, what is really a budget blowout. One is the numbers of people on the scheme for whom it wasn't really designed, and they will apparently make up the bulk of those 160,000 who will be moved on to other schemes. And then there's the rotting of the system. And I understand there was

0: money allocated in the budget to, police that a bit better. But what I'm reading is a great deal of uncertainty among children with autism, particularly, who benefit from the NDIS, and just what supports will be in place for them. When this policy was proposed a few weeks back, the New South Wales Premier said quite explicitly New South Wales doesn't have the capacity to support some of the people that will be moved off NDIS. And I'm reading and hearing that there's a little bit of concern among people and the parents of people who are children on the scheme as to whether they're going to get the support they need. And this, you know, could well become a political problem for the government if it's not addressed in a way that's fair and reasonable and avoids putting unreasonable pressure on families. That's the fear that's out there. There seems to be a lot of uncertainty about how this is going to work. And all those fears are important, but it is also important to accept that the scheme was growing in a way that was unsustainable. And as the Reserve Bank has repeatedly warned the government that it's overspending, or level of spending, whether it's overspending, I guess, is subjective, but level of spending is making a contribution to the need to increase interest rates because of the contribution it makes to inflation.
1: Just on what you were saying before, Dom, about children with autism and other neurodevelopmental conditions, I know Labor is looking to spend $2 billion to create the Thriving Kids program. So do you think that will help, I guess, in that respect?
0: Well, I think the intention is that it helps, but people need to be satisfied that it will help. When we're looking at this from a political point of view, from in terms of the political implications, people need to see that it does help and that their kids are not worse off. And obviously we can't test that till the scheme's up and running and until people have been moved off the NDIS. But it's certainly something that has the potential to be politically very difficult for the government if it's not managed in a way that people expect. It's hard work looking after people at the NDIS is benefiting at the moment, and I guess it comes down to a degree to community values. What kind of shared responsibility do we accept for helping people that that need that kind of help? And Labor rhetoric has always been that we have a strong social obligation in these matters, but this is a real test of whether that social obligation is going to be satisfied or not, or whether it's going to be redefined and narrowed. And I'm getting the sense at the moment that we just don't have enough information at hand as to how these things are going to work. But it's certainly something that many people will be watching very closely and hoping that, you know, their kids in particular, because it's mostly kids, I understand, that are in line to be removed from the NDIS, that their kids are treated fairly and given the supports that they need to be thriving kids, as the rhetoric calls it.
1: Dominic, we appreciate your time as always. Thank you for speaking with us today. Dominic O'Sullivan is a political scientist at Charles Sturt University. Heading up pretty close to 10 o'clock. You'll have mornings next for the news. Niamh Owens will be looking after you. There'll be, of course, some more analysis on the federal budget. And in particular, what's in there for regional councils across New South Wales? Is there enough? Niamh will find out for you. I'll be back with you tomorrow. It's 10 o'clock. It's news time right now.
2: It's 10 o'clock. Good morning. Tony Matthews with ABC News. The Prime Minister is hoping to reassure investors that changes to negative gearing won't affect existing properties. The budget also includes an overhaul of the capital gains tax discount and higher taxes on